0: close. That was echoed by his Secretary of War, Pete Hegseth, earlier today.
1: The president is committed to getting a great deal for the United States of America that ensures they never get a nuclear weapon. And we are prepared at the War Department if that does not happen. We are negotiating actively. Things are happening. Shipping is moving through. Iran shouldn't be shooting at it. And when they do, we take care of that.
0: Sunday also marked 100 days since the fighting between the U.S., Israel, and Iran began. Ukraine's president met with European leaders today. He's appealing for more support as the Ukrainian and Russian drone war heats up. Dominic Valaitis has the details.
2: Ukraine's President Volodymyr Zelensky arriving at 10 Downing Street on Sunday. Britain's leader Keir Starmer, France's Emmanuel Macron, and Germany's Friedrich Merz said they support a proposal for direct talks between Zelensky and Russian President Vladimir Putin, something Putin has already rejected. The three European leaders also restated their backing for Ukraine, pledging to provide more weapons and extra advanced equipment. The leaders set out what they see as the basics for peace: a full ceasefire, no acceptance of land taken by force, strong security guarantees for Ukraine, and keeping Russian assets frozen until reparations are paid. Dominic Valaitis for CBC News, Bristol, England.
0: Prime Minister Mark Carney will be heading to Europe this week. He's attending the G7 Leaders Summit in France, where support for Ukraine is expected to be a key agenda item. Here at home, Toronto will soon require rental property owners to display color-coded signs indicating how well they scored on maintenance inspections. But as Kate McGilvery tells us, the move may also humiliate tenants.
3: We don't want to shame anybody, but at the same time, we want to make sure they uphold the laws.
4: Longtime Parkdale renter Dre looks over a city brochure about Toronto's latest effort at landlord accountability. Councillor Josh Matlow says 2 months of having a red sign, meaning your building needs significant improvements, triggers targeted engagement.
5: We want to actually put the shame directly toward the landlord. We want everyone to know that they are not doing their job.
4: Landlord groups have been arguing that that shame will land on tenants instead, and that the signs could be confusing. Two possibilities also raised by city staff in some reports. Daryl Chong is president of the Greater Toronto Apartment Association. He says instead of demonizing his members, the city should focus on the outliers who refuse to maintain their buildings. When the signs go up in mid-June, just 3% of buildings will get a red one, 21% will be ranked yellow, and three-quarters will be at the highest level, green. Kate McGilvery, CBC News, Toronto.
0: That's your World This Hour. 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
6: Hello, I'm John McFarlane, and here's your Environment Canada weather forecast. In Montreal, partly cloudy, clearing further this evening with a low of 15 overnight. For Quebec City, skies clearing and a few clouds tonight with some fog patches and a low of 9. In Sherbrooke, showers ending and skies clearing, partly cloudy tonight with fog patches developing and a low of 7. In Gaspé, dissipating clouds with some wind gusting. Tonight, a few clouds with winds calming and a low of 7.
7: When she was 7, when she would visit her grandmother, Alexa would look through the books that her grandfather had owned, back when he was alive. What she liked especially was finding the books where he'd made little notes in the margins.
8: So that was the part that was really, you know, compelling.
7: Because they were hints about who he was.
8: Exactly. And they were, a lot of times they were really critical. He would write, I steadfastly disagree, or something like that. Or,
7: wow.
8: Or he would write, ah, if he really liked something.
7: As a kid, over the course of about a year, she systematically divided the books into two piles, the ones with markings and the ones without. And then she tried to read all the ones with markings. Her grandfather was a playwright and a teacher, and the books were creaky old books from the 1930s about theater and about how to write plays. It was thrilling. And when she was 11, she wrote her very first play using the rules in the books, rules from another generation.
8: These were archaic rules, like start your play with lots of exposition, which was really, you know, in vogue at the time. So I started mine with a butler whose name I believe was Manson, picking up a phone saying stuff like, "No, the lady and gentleman are not home right now. Why, at a fancy charity ball. Yes, he's still drinking too much, and she's having an affair with a gardener. Whom shall I say is calling?"

0: I'm not kidding.
1: You were 11.
0: By the time I got to college, and I started to actually take writing classes, it was brought to my attention that, you know, stage directions shouldn't be things like, "There follows a mighty howling of wind." And one of the things my teacher, who was not a young man by any means, said was, he was like, "Sweetheart, we don't use sotto voce anymore to mean he whispers. We just write whispers."
2: But of all the books on her grandfather's shelves, there was one book that affected her more than the others. It had lots of her grandfather's writing in the margins.
0: And he was very critical, so it was very rare that he would write "ah!" exclamation point. And there were more "ahs" in Moss Hart's autobiography, which is called Act One, than I think almost any of the other books that he had.
2: Moss Hart was a Broadway playwright, the man who directed My Fair Lady with Julie Andrews and Rex Harrison. He was married to another then luminary named Kitty Carlisle, who people these days mostly remember as a game show panelist back in the 1960s. The book details how he started as a kid in the Bronx, found something he just loved to do, which was to make plays. Reading it as a child, Alexa had that experience that you have sometimes as a kid. She did not understand everything in the book, but she understood enough to know that she really, really liked it.
0: Like, I knew what was going on in this book was fun. It drove him so powerfully, and it seemed to make him so happy.
2: She read Act One by Moss Hart over and over. She memorized long stretches. She tried to memorize the entire book. Even today, she recalls where specific "ahs" were penciled into her grandfather's copy.
0: Because it felt like I was recognizing an old friend. It felt like a familiarity of, oh, I found a home. This guy likes the same home I want.
1: Yeah.
0: So.
1: These are my people.
0: Yeah, yeah.
2: You don't meet many people who tell you that a book changed their lives. The idea of that is appealing, I think, because it's nice to think that our lives could be changed by the vision of the world that happens between the pages of a book, instead of what our lives are usually changed by. You know, dumb luck, tragedies, coincidences. Today on our radio program, we have stories of people whose lives were changed by books. Really changed. From WBEZ Chicago, this is American Life. I'm Ira Glass. Stay with us. This American Life. Today's show is a rerun. Act One. Act One. So Alexa Young says that she never meant for Moss Hart's autobiography, Act One, to be a blueprint for her life. But looking back on the events of what happened over decades, that seems to have been the case.
0: Basically, what I did was, like he did in his life story, I moved to New York. I think I kind of followed him there.
2: Really? You consciously followed him there? You thought?
0: I don't think it was conscious, but there are so many things that I did that he did. I mean, he was more sort of, he could fake it better than I can, but he had to get money at a certain point. He was like, "I need money." So he thought, "Who's the richest person I know?" And he wrote a letter to this woman, I think, and then showed up on her doorstep and said, "I'm Moss Hart and I have a play, and if you give me money, we'll put it on." And she did. And isn't that amazing? And I wrote letters to strangers and said, "I'm Alexa and I have a play, and if you fund my play, you can be part of the theater."
2: And did that work?
0: I did one time, yeah.
2: At some point, did you start to get a crush on him?
0: Yeah. It definitely turned from kind of a mentor, a make-believe mentor, to a pretend husband-to-be kind of situation. Somehow, I think I decided that time had completely screwed up and sent Moss to Kitty Carlisle. And that if he just hadn't died 2 years before I was born, then, you know, me and Moss might really have had a chance.
2: How would this thought manifest itself in daily life? Like, would you be out on dates and just think, not Moss? He's
0: yeah.
2: Not really?
0: Yeah. Yeah. Well, it would be like, there'd be something missing, you know? It just wasn't quite what you'd want. And it's like, why can't I find some guy and we'll work on this play together and we'll be like in out of town.

0: on tryouts in Philadelphia, and we'll be up for 48 hours trying to fix our play, and then we'll crack it, and then we'll order room service.
1: So how far did the whole thing go?
0: Well, I think maybe right before the end of college, Kitty Carlisle spoke one evening, and
1: at your college?
0: That's right. She was very active in the New York art scene, and she was extremely a huge advocate of the arts in our country. And so she was talking about that, I think, and I stood in line after she spoke to meet her, and there were all these people around me, and they were like, "You were really good on that game show," and I was just like disgusted, like, "Oh please, she was in A Night at the Opera. She's like a singer. She's not just a game show lady." But by the time I got to the front of the line, I went up to talk to her. I said what I wanted to say, sort of, which was, you know, Moss changed my life, and I moved to New York to be a playwright like him. And I think I said something along the lines of, "Your husband meant so much to me." And she just looked at me, and she's so elegant and so classy, and she just said, I don't understand, darling. Did you know him?" She was just terrified.
1: No, really, she looked terrified.
0: Yeah, because she probably heard some kind of ownership or possessiveness in the way I said, "Your husband meant so much to me," as if I knew him. So I think it was confusing, since she probably could figure out that he probably was dead before I was born. But it was disturbing, and I felt terrible, and it made me realize how, you know, just far from reality this thing had taken me. And you know, it was just scary to scare her, because, you know, she's the person that he loved. But my friend that was with me was really nice, because we walked home afterward, and he was like, "Don't worry about her. You're much better for Moss than she was." He knew the whole story, too.
1: And Moss was just spending time with her.
0: Yeah.
1: Because she happened to be alive. You know, you talked about how you felt fated for him in some way and drawn to him in some way. Have you thought about what is the line that divides that kind of dreamy, healthy feeling, I think, from a scary, stalky feeling?
0: Yeah, sure. Because the truth is, really, the way he functioned in my life was like as a comfort. And I knew, I mean, I wasn't really broke. It wasn't a break from reality, but it was the sense that, you know, when you read a book and something speaks to you and you feel like you feel understood, and so it makes the world a less lonely place.
1: Alexa, how much of your feeling about Moss is connected to your feeling about your grandfather, who you didn't really know?
0: I think they're intimately connected. I really do. I think that because I didn't know my grandfather, I couldn't talk to him about what his life in the theater was like. And so this book gave me 444 pages of what it would be like to want to be in the theater and how you might try to make that happen. And so it was like he was the sort of stand-in for my grandfather in a lot of ways. And the other part about it is that the way people talk about him, because I then, of course, went and read every single book I could get my hands on about him or that even had any mention of him in it, is with such love and appreciation and affection. It's just staggering. I think that was how people spoke about my grandfather, and I recognized it, that same enthusiasm and sort of the way they're

0: eyes would light up.
1: Today, before our interview, you faxed over to our offices here at WBEZ. Hey, I'm going to pull it out here. A letter that your grandfather wrote in 1969. Obviously, as he was quite ill. And it does have this quality of just, it's one of the most beautifully written things I've ever read.
0: Isn't it? It's really something.
1: He spends, I should say, most of this thing, he starts off, this is to his students, right?
0: Mm-hmm. Yep.
1: Dear friends, he says, I've asked Donald Davis, who I would assume is one of his students.
0: One of his co-workers.
1: Co-workers, yeah. Okay. To read this to you, it's intended to tell you as much as I know about my present situation, and thereby, of course, to let you know what the prospects are for the future of the work we've begun together. In planning this letter in my mind, I've been pulled this way and that by very conflicting impulses. I prefer to consider any of my own sickness, any deep trouble, as a very personal matter, possibly to be shared with close members of our family, but never to be inflicted on anyone else. At the same time, I detest mysteries, and those of you who have called have, I hope, been told the truth insofar as we knew it. But the truth has been shifting, sometimes very swiftly, and what you may have heard a few weeks back is now untrue. And then he has this really pretty paragraph. He says, besides, though some of you are relatively recent friends, some of our common ties go years back. And old friends or new, the depth of my feeling for you obliges me to be entirely honest with you. And so I'm going to put the next several paragraphs in parentheses, and I'm asking Donald not to read them aloud. Each of you who wishes to can read it for himself. Anyone who dislikes these semi-clinical details can avoid them. And then there are a couple of paragraphs that basically describe the state of his illness. And then he talks about the prognosis, which is not very good, and through another few paragraphs, and then to this last paragraph. Which one? Why don't you read that?
0: Sure. Doubtless, all of that sounds very gloomy. I do admit I could think of happier matters. For one thing, I don't at all approve of my own extinction. I don't like the idea of it one bit. Though reason assures me that the world can get along very nicely without me, I can't quite believe that it will. Still, there are a few small compensations. For one thing, I had always hoped that I could face my own death with some equanimity, but it's a bit of a satisfaction to find that I can. And he talks about my mom and my grandmother. And it says, and that's really what I'm finally wanting to say. I think you're a great bunch. And in case there isn't a chance to say it again, thanks for your concern, your calls, your note, but above all for your love. You've had my love, and I've had yours, and I'm a damn fortunate man. So thanks and good luck. Marvin Borowski.
1: And so this to you feels very much like Heart, too, Moss Heart.
0: Yeah. Like guys who said, you know, I'm a damn fortunate man. You're a swell kid. Yeah.
2: After spending her 20s in New York, Alexa Young moved to Los Angeles, as her grandfather did, to write screenplays for Hollywood. She's written on shows like Friends, The West Wing, Big Love, Grace and Frankie, and lots more. Act two, the family that reads together. Sometimes a book can change your life, but just in a small, temporary way, and not for the better. We have this cautionary tale of how a book infected an entire family from writer David Sedaris. Quick warning to listeners before we begin. Some of the content of this story might not be suitable for every listener, though there is no graphic language, no nasty words, no graphic scenes, nothing. In fact, we even had to bleep.
3: I found the book hidden in the woods beneath a sheet of plywood, its cover torn away and the pages damp with mildew. I read, Brock and Bonnie Rivers stood in their driveway, waving goodbye to the Reverend Hasselback. Goodbye, they said, waving. Goodbye, the Reverend responded. Tell those two teens of yours, Josh and Sandy, that they'll make an excellent addition to our young person's ministry. They're fine kids, he said with a wink. Almost as fine and foxy as their parents. The Rivers chuckled, raising their hands in another wave. When the Reverend's car finally left the driveway, they stood for a moment in the bright sunshine before descending into the basement dungeon to unshackle the

children. The theme of the book was that people are not always what they seem. Highly respected in their upper middle class community, the Rivers family practiced a literal interpretation of the phrase, love thy neighbor. Limber as gymnasts, these people were both shameless and insatiable. Father and daughter, brother and sister, mother and son, after exhausting every possible combination, they widened their circle to include horny sea captains and door-to-door knife salesmen. Yes, these people were naughty, but at the age of 13, I couldn't help but admire their infectious energy and spirited enjoyment of life. The first few times I read the book, I came away shocked, not by the characters' behavior, but by the innumerable typos. Had nobody bothered to proofread this book before sending it to print? In the opening chapter, the daughter is caught fondling her brother's keck in the dining room. On page 33, the son has sex with his mother, who, we are told, possesses a fond power of tots. I showed the book to my sister Lisa, who tore it from my hand, saying, "Let me hold on to this for a while." She and I often swapped babysitting jobs and considered ourselves fairly well-read in the field of literary pornography. "Look in the parents' bedroom beneath the sweaters in the second drawer of the white dresser," she'd say. We'd each read the story of O and the collected writings of the Marquis de Sade, with one eye on the front door, fearful that the homeowners might walk in and torture us with barbed whips and hot oils. "We know you," our looks would say as the parents checked on their sleeping children. "We know all about you." The book went from Lisa to our 11-year-old sister Gretchen, who interpreted it as a startling nonfiction expose on the American middle class. "I'm pretty sure this exact same thing is going on right here in North Hills," she whispered, tucking the book beneath the artificial grass of her Easter basket. "Take the Sherman family, for example. Just last week, I saw Heidi sticking her hands down Steve Jr.'s pants." "The guy has two broken arms," I said. "She was probably just tucking in his shirt." "Would you ask one of us to tuck in your shirt?" she asked. She had a point. A careful study suggested that the Shermans were not the people they pretended to be. The father was often seen tugging at his crotch, and the wife had a disturbing habit of looking you straight in the eye while sniffing her fingers. A veil had been lifted, especially for Gretchen, who now saw the world as a steaming pit of unbridled sexuality. Seated on a lounge chair at the country club, she would narrow her eyes, speculating on the children crowding the shallow end of the pool. "I have a sneaking suspicion Christina Youngblood might be our half-sister," she said. "She's got her father's chin, but the eyes and mouth are pure mom." I felt uneasy implicating our parents, but Gretchen provided a wealth of frightening evidence. She noted the way our mother applied lipstick at the approach of the potato chip delivery man, whom she addressed by first name and often invited in to use the bathroom. Our father referred to the bank tellers as doll and sweetheart, and their responses suggested that he had taken advantage of them one time too many. The Greek Orthodox Church, the gaily dressed couples at the country club, even our elderly collie Duchess, they were all in on it, according to Gretchen, who took to piling furniture against her bedroom door before going to sleep at night. The book wound up in the hands of our 10-year-old sister Amy, who used it as a textbook in the make-believe class she held after school each day. Dressed in a wig and high heels, she passed her late afternoon standing before a blackboard and imitating her teachers. "I'm very sorry, Candace, but I'm going to have to fail you," she'd say, addressing one of the empty folding chairs arranged before her. "The problem is not that you don't try. The problem is that you're stupid. Very, very stupid. Isn't Candace stupid, class? She's ugly, too. Am I wrong?" "Very well, Candace. You can sit back down now. And for God's sakes, please stop crying."
Okay, class, now I'm going to read to

0: you from this week's new book. It's a story about a California family, and it's called Next of Kin. If Amy had read the book, then surely it had been seen by 8-year-old Tiffany, who shared her bedroom, and possibly by her brother Paul, who at the age of 2 might have sucked on the binding, which was even more dangerous than reading it. Clearly this had to stop before it got out of hand. Even our ancient Greek grandmother was arriving at the breakfast table with suspicious-looking circles beneath her eyes. Gretchen took the book and hid it under the carpet of her bedroom, where it was discovered by our housekeeper, Lena, who eventually handed it over to our mother. "I'll make sure this is properly disposed of," my mother said, hurrying down the hallway to her bedroom. "Penetration," she laughed, reading out loud from a randomly selected page. "Oh, this ought to be good." Weeks later, Gretchen and I found the book hidden between the mattress and box springs of my parents' bed, the pages stained with coffee rings and cigarette ash. The discovery seemed to validate all of Gretchen's suspicions. "They'll be coming for us any day now," she warned. "Be prepared, my friend, because this time they'll be playing for keeps." We waited. I'd always made it a point to kiss my mother before going to bed, but not anymore. The feel of her hand on my shoulder now made my flesh crawl. She was hemming a pair of my pants one afternoon when, standing before her on a kitchen chair, I felt her hands graze my butt. I just want to be friends," I stammered. "Nothing more, nothing less." She took the pins out of her mouth and studied me for a moment before sighing. "Damn, and here you've been leading me on all this time." I read the book once more, hoping to recapture my earlier pleasure, but it was too late now. I couldn't read the phrase, "he paunched his daughter's rock-hard knopples," without thinking of Gretchen barricading herself in the bedroom. I thought I might throw the book away or maybe even burn it, but like a perfectly good outgrown sweater, it seemed a shame to destroy it when the world was full of people who might get some use out of it. With this in mind, I carried the book to the grocery store parking lot and tossed it into the back of a shining new pickup truck. I then took up my post beside the store's outdoor vending machines, waiting until the truck's owner returned pushing a cart full of groceries. He was a wiry man with fashionable mutton chop sideburns and a half cast on his arm. As he placed his bags into the back of the truck, his eyes narrowed upon the book. I watched as he picked it up and leafed through the first few pages before raising his head to search the parking lot. He took a cigarette from his pocket and tapped it against the roof of the truck before lighting it. Then he slipped the book into his pocket and drove away.
1: David Sedaris, the story appears in his book, Naked. His latest book is called The Land and Its People. Act Three, Roger and Me, Lewis and Clark. There's book as literature, there's book as filth, and then there's book as pure physical object. This is the story of somebody for whom a book changed his life, though it is almost random that it happened at all, that he got to know this book in the first place. Jeremy Goldstein tells the story.
2: Roger was 34, working in construction and looking for things to do in his spare time. And one day he noticed this plate he'd been given by his grandmother, a plate from a 1905 fair celebrating the centennial of Lewis and Clark's expedition to explore the western frontier. He looked at the plate and wondered if there was anything else left from the fair still around. It turned out there was a lot, and he started buying it up.
3: It was a fun hobby, collecting the various memorabilia from that fair. But when you reach a point where I had about 1,100 items, one of the larger collections known, it was, you know, the end of the treasure hunt. And I couldn't find anything I didn't have. And somebody mentioned, well, why don't you collect books about Lewis and Clark? I thought, well, that might be kind of fun to do.
2: So in 1984, he went to a book dealer in Vancouver and picked out an 80-year-old set of books that chronicled Lewis and Clark's expedition. The price? $695.
3: I had a difficult time writing out that check because at that time, in fact, I really didn't know much about books.

0: I proceeded to take that set of books downtown in Portland to an established book dealer whose name was Prest McMahon. And I showed him the set. I said, well, that's it, isn't it? That's all the journals. And he kind of chuckled. He said, no, there's a lot more publications than that about the journals of Lewis and Clark. And so I went ahead and said, well, I tell you what, I said, you give me about 5 years, I'm going to have every book published about Lewis and Clark. And he laughed so hard, he about laughed himself out of his chair. He was a heavy set gentleman in his late 60s at the time. And he said, there's people that have spent lifetimes looking for every book of Lewis and Clark and have never succeeded. Well, I told him, well, maybe I won't have every book, but I'll have the best library of anybody in the United States. And he laughed harder.
1: Strange as it may sound, this is all it took to send Roger on his path of amassing, in just 14 years, what did become the largest known private collection of Lewis and Clark books in the United States. And all this time he kept working in construction, excavating landscapes, laying pipes for sewers, and paving roads. A decent living, but it was never enough.
0: Anything after house payment and basic expenses for living would go toward buying books. I would have to work 10 to 12 hours a day, normally 6 days a week. Some summers I wouldn't take a day off, just so that I could work and have a little better check, so maybe I could get that next book or make that other credit card payment, because I was now beyond my means.
1: At one point, Roger had 12 credit cards.
0: And then, of course, I had a house I could refinance, which I did 3 times. I don't know how to explain it exactly, but if there was a book out there that I didn't have, I would find the means to acquire it. When you get something in the 18th, 19th century, you open up the book and you look at the color, the discoloration of the pages and the smell. And that's when you really feel the true energy of history. Not what you would read, but you've got more senses than just your eyes. You can smell, you can feel, you can touch.

0: this actually points to one of the strangest things about Roger's relationship with his collection. He knew all about the different Lewis and Clark books, marbled end papers, obscure hand-tinted plates, and the value of original boards. But Roger never became an expert on what was inside the books. He didn't collect books to read them, he just wanted to own them. It turns out that your life can be changed by books you didn't even read. In fact, Roger had never been a reader of books. He didn't read books as a kid, he didn't go to college, and his reading habits didn't change as an adult when his house was full of books. As a collector, Roger was undeterred and he was methodical. But after 10 years, one book still eluded him. It's the cornerstone of any serious Lewis and Clark collection, a first edition copy of the first official account of the expedition. It's a two-volume set, published in 1814. Fewer than 1,500 copies were ever printed. But the price tag, often around $10,000, had always scared Roger off. Then in 1994, he took a $49 flight to Los Angeles for the LA Book Fair.
1: That particular day, I got there early. I sauntered to William Reese's booth and introduced myself. Oh, yeah, hi, Roger. And I says, did you bring anything about Lewis and Clark with you? And he turned and looked toward the glass case, and there sets a two-volume set of 1814 Lewis and Clark journals. And this set was beautiful. And I was just, I was shaking. I wanted this set so bad. And I looked at him and I says, what's the price? Bill said, well, $12,500.

0: I was crushed. I knew it was beyond me. You know, so as I kind of backed away and started to walk away from the booth, just knowing, shaking my head to myself, I can't afford them. There's no way I can get I've got to have this set of books. Somehow I've got it. I can't afford these books. I can't. There's no way. I got to have this set of books. How the hell can I do it? Jeez, I better go to the bar. I walked to the bar, got a shot of scotch. I walked back to the booth with my scotch in hand. And I can I look at those again? And Bill, yeah, sure. And took them off the shelf, set them on the counter. He says, well, Roger, what can you afford? I says, I don't know. I says, we're not working. This is a slow time of the year. I might be able to do $1,000 a month, but, God, Bill, we're not working now. I don't know. Maybe in May or June, you know, when we start working overtime. And he said, well, do you want them? And I said, yeah, but, gosh, I can't. And before I could finish the conversation, Mr. Reese had turned around and took these books, put them in the bag, wrapped them up, turned around, put out his hand and shook my hand and said, that sounds good enough to me.
1: The 1814 became Roger's calling card. It established him as an expert in all things written about Lewis and Clark. And then something happened. Roger started to read his books. Before this, he'd occasionally pull out a book and read a random passage. But now he started to plow through whole books front to back.
2: Now it's my time to study the books. Let's look at this book that's in front of me. I've got it open to, just by chance, a passage that brings a lot of, just a lot of pleasure to me is the fact
1: the that... The passage comes about halfway through the expedition. After 18 months of looking for a route to the ocean, they finally reached the Pacific.
2: And here they finally, we are in view of the ocean, this great Pacific Ocean, which we have so long anxious to see. The roaring and the noise made by the waves breaking on the rocky shores may be heard distinctly. Ocean in view. Oh, the joy. So in this passage, place yourself on the banks of the Columbia River, looking out toward the ocean, you know, I mean,
3: right,
2: you know, exactly. I'd be jumping up and down screaming, where's that gill of whiskey, which they didn't have at that time,
3: unfortunately.
2: I mean, they would have taken a gallon and all chugged it, and they'd have just been sloshed on the banks and just partying forever. I mean, it's great. What a feeling of success. It just brings a great pleasure to myself. Ocean in view, oh, the joy.

0: Last week, Roger made a pilgrimage of sorts to see, for the first time, the original handwritten journals that Lewis and Clark kept during their expedition. They're the books that everything Roger ever bought are descended from. Most of the journals are stored at the American Philosophical Society in Philadelphia. They're in remarkable condition. As the librarian turned the book's crisp pages for Roger, flipping past detailed maps and intricate drawings of animals, Roger barely moved or spoke.
1: This is Clark's map of Great Falls of the Columbia. You're seeing it upside down.
2: My poor God.
3: Okay.
0: Great Falls of the Columbia. At one point, Roger asked, could he touch them? He was told no. And after less than an hour with the journals, we wandered back into the library's main reading room.
4: The book has altered my life from being a manual laborer to being a scholar of knowledge from the interior of the book. Stephen Beckham, a professor at Lewis and Clark, once said that, well, Roger, you can't put yourself down for being a construction foreman. He said, that's a school of another type. He says, you know, I love school and I love education. And he says, and now that you're entering that field with us, he says, I have

0: promptly retired from construction at the age of 54. Most of Roger's days are now spent in the library of Lewis and Clark College, where Doug Erickson is the chief archivist. Roger's known him for years.
1: You know, Roger would oftentimes get off of work when he was still working construction and not even clean up and come over to Lewis and Clark and spend time with me, and we'd chat and talk about books, go on the internet and look at books on Lewis and Clark and other things. But he was tired. He was very tired, and he looked like, you know, he had just gone through, you know, a hard day of labor on a construction site. Now you see Roger, he strolls in sometime in the morning whenever he feels like it. He walks in feeling like a king.
2: And then I usually go up to the Heritage Room, and I just sit there and immerse myself into that. And, of course, I'm surrounded by the books. It's a wonderful feeling being in there.
1: And he goes up there and he works. And every couple of, every hour or two, he'll come down all excited. Doug, you got to come up here and see this. And I'll come upstairs and he'll show me something and we'll get excited about it. And I see him in the Heritage Room for many years to come, writing books and having people coming and talk to him and just enjoying the rest of his life.
3: That story by Jeremy Goldstein. In 2023, years after we first broadcast this story, Roger Wendwick died. Before he did, he wrote a book called Shotgun on My Chest, Memoirs of a Lewis and Clark Book Collector. Act four, Little Sod Houses for You and Me. When you really love a book, what exactly are you supposed to do with that feeling after you've finished reading the book? And then perhaps finish reading about the book. If you feel strongly enough about the book, I think there is this impulse to somehow get closer to the book, to somehow try and conjure the world of the book right here in the real world somehow. So, if you read about a Broadway playwright, maybe you move to New York City, start writing plays. Or, if you already live in New York City, but the book takes place somewhere else, you head out there. Megan Daum has this story.
4: I'm moving to Nebraska. No one understands why. I've lived in New York City for 7 years, which is essentially all of my adult life. And a few months ago, I started making plans to head out west. Not all the way west, to California or Oregon, which people from around here might understand, but to the Great Plains. I wanted to move someplace flat and treeless, someplace that gives off a sense of how big this country used to be before automobiles and the jet age, before you could be cavalier about traveling from one place to another. There are a lot of reasons behind my move, but one of the reasons has to do with a book. With 9 books, as a matter of fact. They are the books written by Laura Ingalls Wilder about her childhood as a pioneer girl on the vast Midwestern prairie in the late 1800s. When I was a little girl, growing up nearly 100 years later in the 1970s, I wanted to be like Laura so much that I made my mother sew me a sunbonnet, which I wore constantly. Like Laura, I wore my hair in braids. Before I knew how to write, I drew picture books featuring the entire Ingalls family. It was always a variation on the same theme. A family moves to a new home, encounters hardships, and through a particular combination of self-reliance and hard work, makes a life for themselves in the new place. A place so remote, so unsettled, so cold, that no civilization, not even most Indians, had ever dared to live there. To me, this kind of uncharted life was the best kind to have. And it was even better that it required a sunbonnet.
5: She taught at 3 schools. The first one was the Brewster School, and that's where El Manzel would take her down and pick her up. It was about 12 miles to the southwest.
4: I'm in DeSmet, South Dakota, riding a horse-drawn wagon around the actual land that the Ingalls lived on. Our tour guide is Tim Sullivan. Tim and his wife, Joan, own the 154 acres of land that Laura's father, Charles Ingalls, claimed in 1880 as part of the Homestead Act.
5: This is an old trapper's cabin that we're going to fix up. We haven't gotten it done. That's the only thing we haven't gotten done.
4: A lot of people think the Ingalls are from Walnut Grove, Minnesota, because that's where the television series was set. But in fact, they only lived there for a few years. Laura came to DeSmet in 1879 when she was 12. It was where she grew up, became a school teacher, and met and married Almanza Wilder. 6 of her books are set there.

0: For those who remember, it's the place where Laura and her sister Mary, who was blind, got lost in the tall, wet grasses known as the Big Slough. It's the place where the family survived the long winter, and it was the place she always considered home.
1: So when she talked about walking through the cool ground, walking to the Perry School, if you see when we're going home, it's wet there. That's why it would have been cool.
0: There's a certain kind of town that is defined solely by one industry, like steel towns, where at least one member of every family works in the mill. DeSmet is sort of like that too, except the industry is a series of books. Every year for the past 29 years, the townspeople have put on a pageant based on Laura's life. Just about everyone in this town of 1,200 has participated in the pageant, or at least had one family member who was put on 1880-style clothing at one time or another, and given tours at the museum, or given some hapless tourist directions to the cemetery, where caravans of family cars wind around the grounds looking for the burial sites of Charles, Caroline, Mary, Carrie, and Grace Ingalls. Almost every establishment in DeSmet, even the local bar, has restrooms labeled Ma and Pa. But even though DeSmet is, for all intents and purposes, a tourist town, it doesn't feel like one. Instead, it feels like a town with a hobby, a place where a lot of people devote a lot of time to one particular idea. The tourists, though they're greeted in that typically warm, Midwestern way, feel almost incidental to the larger cause of celebrating Laura. I talked to a man who had acted in the pageant for 27 years, missing only two performances the whole time, one of them because of a combine accident in which he lost his finger and his son was impaled and almost died. He was back on stage the next night. Laura's books have a lot to do with the notion of rising to the occasion, and the pageant demands countless hours of volunteer effort, cooperation, and manual labor done without complaint. In a way, this kind of idyllic, romantic work ethic is not what I expected when I came to DeSmet. Or, I should say, it is what I expected, and that's what took me by surprise. Traditionally, in a story like this, the writer goes to the place she's dreamt of and finds that it's not like what she imagined at all. But the remarkable thing about DeSmet is that it really is the little town on the prairie. The people are a bit like the people in Laura's books. They're proud of the land they live on, and in a strange way, it's as if Laura's powers of description have affected the way they talk about the place.
2: And it's beautiful out here in the prairie this evening, looking at the Big Slough. Yeah. Herd of cattle over there. I think it looks just like it did in Laura's day. Not all the buildings on the other side, but the Big Slough is the same. I like the way the blackbirds swing in the reeds. The way the cattails bloom, the puddles of water. Sometimes ducks and geese come in and land.
0: Marion Kramer is the author of the Laura Ingalls Wilder pageant. We're sitting at a picnic table on the Ingalls homestead. A busy day of tourism is winding down. Visitors are getting back in their minivans. Tim Sullivan's 8-year-old son, Brian, is assembling his costume for the pageant dress rehearsal. Marion is 65. So how much different was your life from Laura's when you were reading these books?
2: Well, I guess my childhood was before electricity, before running water, and I lived on a working farm, and there were chores, there was responsibility. That's why I like the Laura books so well, because Laura had to do the same things I had to do. Life seemed simpler then, because we didn't do so many things and go so much, but I'm not sure that it was.
3: Do you remember when you first got electricity and water, and what was that like?
2: Well, it's just lovely. We had electricity came in 48, and they had been working for a long time putting the lines in. And finally, the lines were all in, and they were all hooked up. We were just waiting for the major flow of energy. And then the electricity was on, and it was the first time. And that night, as it got dark, I remember my father and my mother and my sister and one of my older brothers, we stood there and looked, because suddenly it wasn't a black country anymore. We could see our neighbors' lights. Made it seem a lot less lonesome, a lot less...

0: aisló él.
1: Marion was a music teacher for many years before becoming a pioneer school teacher on the Ingalls homestead. Every day she hangs out in the one-room schoolhouse, which looks exactly the way Laura describes her classroom at the Brewster School in her book, These Happy Golden Years. Marion gives brief music and math lessons to the tourists and then has the class read a quote from Laura off the blackboard. The quote goes something like, "It's best to be truthful and honest and make the best of what we have." Somehow it sounds revelatory. The prairie is the only place I've been to in my life where you can make the simplest, sweetest, even, I dare say, most cliched statement about the virtues of a simple life, and it sounds like anything but a cliché. It's as if the wind, which barrels through here like a wild animal, just knocks the irony out of everything. After a long day working at the Ingalls homestead, Joan Sullivan, Tim's wife, walks me down to the edge of the big slough. The grass is taller than we are, and it's easy to see how Mary and Laura could have gotten lost here.
2: You know, there's still some honesty in the world, you know, and that's what Laura talked about. You know, it's good to be truthful and honest and to, you know, do what's right. And that's I guess, what, you know, being here isn't always easy. It's a lot of hard work, and you wonder, you know, will the whole thing work out, you know, to be able to keep it running. But there's something about, you know, taking those morals and passing that on to a family.
3: Do you think that has to do with farming, or do you think it's something about the time that Laura was living in, or a combination of those?
2: Probably a combination of those. You know, trying to make an honest dollar, you know, trying to, you know, a farmer works hard, you know, they feed the world.
4: Why, hello. I'm glad so many of you have come to our little town on the prairie, Indy Smith. This is especially fine country, this prairie. At this time of the year, this is the hour that daylight softens and twilight falls. Oh, please forgive me. Sometimes I get a little carried away.
1: The Laura Ingalls Wilder pageant runs for 3 weekends each summer. Admission is $5. About 700 people come each night. It's held right in the middle of the prairie, on land adjacent to the Ingalls homestead. From the pageant site, you can see the 5 cottonwood trees that Pa planted. One for each of my girls, he said, meaning Ma and his 4 daughters. The dialogue in the pageant has been pre-recorded. When the pageant is actually performed, the cast members lip-sync the words and pantomime the action.
5: Pa, is it on Indian land, or land we'll have to move from?
6: Not on Indian land, my pretty girl. This is surveyed land, just waiting for us to call it home.
7: I want a place that's open, where I can run with the wind.
6: Lots of room, Laura.
3: It'll be the Ingalls homestead. Doesn't that sound fine?
1: I am completely charmed by this pageant. Yes, there are mistakes. Yes, you can hear places on the soundtrack where the tape has been edited. But all I can think as I watch these people on stage, many of them farmers, retired farmers, and the wives and kids of farmers, is how effectively they capture the feeling of the book. They're not selling anything. There's no agenda other than to celebrate Laura and the fact that she cared enough about this town to write these books about it. It's dusk on the prairie. Literally. That doesn't sound like something you'd say in earnest. It sounds like a lyric in some cowboy folk song, or a particularly bad line in a romance novel. But it's not. It is simply dusk on the prairie. Little girls in sweaters and pants from the Gap are wearing sunbonnets and standing on the benches to get a better look. Fathers with fussy babies stroll around the field so their wives can watch the pageant undisturbed. An 8-year-old girl in sneakers and jeans runs through the grass, the wind whipping through her hair, her sunbonnet flying out behind her. The pageant is a huge hit. When the show's over, the audience storms the stage to get the autographs of cast members. People are saying it's the best thing they've ever seen, that this trip to DeSmet is the best vacation they've ever had.

0: It's remarkable, really, that in a time when families can take vacations to Disney World or visit Great Adventure or even just stay home and watch TV, people will travel all the way to South Dakota to see a world that's described in a series of books. The Ingalls family managed to make homes for themselves in some of the most unforgiving conditions imaginable, in a cabin in the deep woods, in the banks of a creek, in a shanty surrounded by hundreds of flat, empty acres. But no matter where they lived, Pa played his fiddle, Ma did her sewing, and Laura managed to find delight in the world around her. Maybe that ability to merge the indoors and the outdoors, the familiar and the unfamiliar, is what all these people are responding to. Maybe that's why there's so much romance in the whole notion of a cabin stuck out in the middle of nowhere. People want to find comfort in an inherently uncomfortable place. They want to see if they can make it through the long winter and still see the beauty in the snow.
1: 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She lived there for several years. She's since written a bunch of books, moved back and forth across the country a few more times, just like Laura Ingalls Wilder. You can find Megan's writing at megandaum.com. 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
8: One morning, Oliver Sipple went out for a walk. A couple of hours later, to his own surprise, he saved the life of the President of the United States. How did Sipple's split-second act of heroism turn into a rationale for making his personal life into political opportunity? On Radiolab, after the news.
9: From CBC News, The World This Hour, I'm Mike Miles. Iran has fired a wave of missiles at Israel. Tehran calling it retaliation for Israeli operations in Lebanon, including a recent strike on Beirut suburbs. As Willie Lowry tells us, the conflict's threatening to blow up as Washington insists a peace deal is close.
10: Iran fired a barrage of missiles towards northern Israel tonight, the first such attack since the ceasefire went into effect just shy of 2 months ago. Iran's Revolutionary Guard Corps says it was targeting an Israeli airbase. The IRGC said, quote, tonight's operation was a warning, and if aggressions are repeated, the responses will be broader. The Israeli military says it intercepted all of the incoming missiles. So far, there are no reports of direct impacts or injuries. This latest salvo comes just hours after Israel hit Beirut's southern suburbs, a move that U.S. President Donald Trump is reportedly not happy with. Earlier this week, the U.S. helped to negotiate a partial ceasefire between Israel and Lebanon. Israel was supposed to spare Beirut, but Israeli Prime Minister Benjamin Netanyahu ordered the strikes after Hezbollah fired rockets towards communities in the north. Willie Lowry, CBC News, Jerusalem.
9: Israel is reportedly readying its response, and the IDF says it plans to continue operations in Lebanon despite Iran's threats, fueling fears of further escalation. Mira Sukhanov is a Middle East expert at Carleton University. She says despite international pressure for calm, Netanyahu may be motivated to push further for reasons at home.
11: He has a very strong belief, which isn't entirely irrational, that eliminating the threat from Hezbollah, from Israel's northern border, will help shore up domestic support.

0: he's serious about doing this at nearly all costs.
1: Netanyahu is charged with corruption, and Israel is set to hold legislative elections in October. In Toronto, tens of thousands of people took part in the annual Walk with Israel fundraising march. This year's event saw heightened security, with police officers stationed along the entire route. They say they were ready to prevent confrontations with counter-protesters while protecting the right to lawful demonstrations. The event remained peaceful, but several people were arrested for minor confrontations with police. Ukrainian President Volodymyr Zelensky was in London today, meeting with the leaders of the UK, France, and Germany, appealing for more air defenses amid a surge in missile and drone strikes from Russia. The British government says the leaders agreed they need to urgently boost production of interceptors and anti-ballistic missile technology to support Kyiv. It also says aid for Ukraine will be discussed at the upcoming G7 leaders summit in France. Prime Minister Mark Carney is traveling to Europe this week to attend. Naturopathic doctors are now part of a regulated profession in Nova Scotia. The association representing the healthcare providers say the move will better protect the public and define what they can and can't do for patients. Josh Hoffman has more.
2: Naturopathic doctors are now the 22nd regulated healthcare profession in Nova Scotia. Practitioners will be licensed under the province's Regulated Health Professions Act and standardized by the same body responsible for chiropractors. Dr. Tara Lance is chair of the Nova Scotia Association of Naturopathic Doctors. She says this move makes it clear who can and cannot practice as a naturopath.
3: Nova Scotians now know that when they come to see a naturopathic doctor, that they are seeing someone who's fully regulated and qualified in terms of education and training.
2: Nova Scotia is now the 7th province or territory to regulate naturopaths. But Health Minister Michelle Thompson says the details of what exactly naturopaths will be able to do are still being ironed out.
4: I think they're a very valuable resource in our province, and we want to work with the regulator to see what the art of the possible is.
2: Thompson says they need to figure out how exactly naturopaths will be integrated into Nova Scotia's healthcare system before the regulations are implemented. Josh Hoffman, CBC News, Halifax.
1: And that is The World This Hour. 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
5: Hello, I'm John McFarlane, and here's your Environment Canada weather forecast. In Montreal, partly cloudy, clearing further this evening with a low of 15 overnight. For Quebec City, skies clearing and a few clouds tonight with some fog patches and a low of 9. In Sherbrooke, showers ending and skies clearing, partly cloudy tonight with fog patches developing and a low of 7. In Gaspé, dissipating clouds with some wind gusting. Tonight, a few clouds with winds calming and a low of 7.
6: Just a quick note, this story contains some profanities.
7: Here and there.
6: Like, here and there, a couple. So just know that before we get going.
8: Mm-hmm. Wait, you're listening?
9: Okay.
8: All right.
9: Okay.
8: All right.
9: You're listening to Radiolab.
8: Radiolab.
9: From
8: WNYC.
9: See? See?
8: Yep.
6: Hey, I'm Jad Abumrad.
7: I'm Robert Krulwich.
6: This is Radiolab.
7: And today we are going to start...
10: Okay, so let's start.
6: ...with our producer, Latif Nasser.
10: Yeah.
7: Okay. Well, let's just go back to San Francisco on a particular day at a particular time.
10: And a particular woman.
11: Hello.
10: Hi. Is this Sarah Jane?
11: Yes, it is.
10: A woman named...
11: Sarah Jane Moore.
10: Sarah Jane.
6: Okay.
10: So this is San Francisco. The particular day was September 22nd. The particular time...
11: 1975.
10: It's a Monday morning. Was it a nice day?
11: Oh, yeah. I don't remember anything different, so I assume it was a nice day.
10: Okay, all right, sure.
11: I was kind of, you know, in my own head. I remember.
10: So Sarah Jane, on this Monday morning, she wakes up early, drops her 9-year-old off at school, runs a few errands, then she drives downtown to this big fancy hotel. What was the name of the hotel?
11: I think it's the St. Francis, isn't it? I'm 87 years old. Don't expect me to remember little details like that.
10: Okay, all right, fair enough.
11: Yeah.
10: Yeah.
11: But at any rate, you know, I parked in the parking garage right across from the hotel is a park, but there's a parking garage underneath. Walked over and walked across the street. There were sidewalks on both sides of the street. There were people on both sidewalks.
10: She joins the crowd across the street from the hotel.
11: It was very crowded.
10: A couple thousand people. It's like a big scene.
11: And there was a barrier, a rope barrier, right, keeping us back on the sidewalk. And my plan had always been to be back in the crowd, you know, and I was dressed like every other middle-aged woman that was there.
10: So do you remember what you were wearing? I mean, I'm sure there's...
11: there are pictures of it. Yes, I was wearing slacks. That was at the beginning of when it was natural for women to wear slacks. I had a coat on, and I was carrying a purse, and I went back into the middle of the crowd, as I had planned to do. Anyway, I felt a man come up against me, and socialized as I was in that day and time, I spun around to slap his face.
10: She sees this guy there, big, strong guy, blonde hair.
11: Looked at him and realized that it was crowd pressure, that he had not done anything out of ordinary. So I turned back around and went on about my business. I was then pushed up. The crowd pressure was such, I tried to stay back in the crowd, but I got pushed up almost onto the ropes in the front, right up on the curb of the sidewalk. That's where I had not planned to be. And he apparently was still right behind me. So maybe he was pushed up by the crowd also.
10: And so Sarah Jane is just crammed into this crowd, and she's just standing there.
11: Yes.
10: And were you nervous?
11: Oh, no. You set out to do something, and I was just going about doing what I had set out to do.
10: So she waits, and she waits, and an hour goes by, and two, and three, and then finally... out of the hotel comes none other than the President of the United States, Gerald Ford. And he has police and Secret Service, and they're all coming. They're walking out of the hotel
11: to get in his car, which was parked there on the street.
10: But he sees the crowd. Sarah Jane actually says he looks directly at her, and he waves. He waves to the crowd, and everyone starts applauding and cheering. Now, right at that moment, Sarah Jane reaches her right hand into her purse
11: and pulled the gun out of my purse,
10: a 38 caliber revolver. She cocks it, and then she takes aim right at Gerald Ford's head. And then
12: my God, there's been a shot.
11: But Mr. Ford did not fall.
12: It'll be pushed back by the police.
10: The bullet flies a few feet to the right of Ford, chips the wall behind him. Ford freezes in place. Sarah Jane...
11: never planned to take a second shot.
10: Now, she's just still standing there.
11: With my hand still in the air holding the gun.
10: Looking over the smoking barrel of the gun, and she's got enough time if she wants it, but before she can take that second shot, the blonde man behind her lunges at her, grabs her gun arm, pulls it down, and deflects it for just that crucial second that these police officers nearby need to get to her. They tackle her, they take her gun, and they pin her to the ground.
11: So I couldn't move.
10: And by that point, the Secret Service has whisked off the president into the limousine.
11: And I was immediately picked up and carried across the street.
10: Into the hotel.
11: Arrested.
10: And eventually, she went to prison, and she served 32 years in prison.
6: Huh.
10: And then after that was released on parole, and then we talked to her.
6: Not prepared to be told a first person narrative from the perspective of someone who's about to be assassinated for president. That was not what I was expecting.
10: I was hoping that.
7: Wait, can you explain though why it is she decided to shoot the guy?
6: Yeah, why did she shoot?
10: Well, Sarah Jane's never fully explained that. And in fact, when I asked her...
11: Well, this is not...
10: She was like, I'm not going there.
11: This is not an interview about what was driving me or about what I did or why I did it. This is an interview about Mr. Sipple.
7: Sipple?
10: Yeah, Oliver Sipple. Huh. He's the random blonde guy who just happened to be standing next to Sarah Jane Moore that day, the guy who grabbed her arm and saved the president's life.
11: And he paid dearly for that.
10: I actually called up Sarah Jane and had her tell that whole story because I was actually interested in what happened to Oliver Sipple after that.
11: Because had he not reached out and put his hand on my arm,
12: somebody fired a gun,
11: none of this would have happened to him.
6: Wait, what happened to him?
10: So Oliver Sipple actually died in 1989, but before we get to the story, I just want to give you a picture of the guy. So, Just Google search Oliver Sipple Ford,
6: okay,
10: or something.
6: Wait, okay, I see the picture. I say, look at that.
10: He's a muscular guy, kind of blonde hair. He's a handsome guy.
6: Yeah, he's a little bit James Dean and Marlon Brando had a baby, kind of.
10: He feels like an all-American. He feels all-American. There's something all-American about him.
13: Well, thank you.
10: Yeah. We're bringing in another all-American for this story, Daniel Lutzer.
13: An editor at Oxford University Press. And a few years ago, I wrote an article about Oliver Sipple. But anyway,
10: to get back on track,
13: September 22nd, 1975.
10: Sarah Jane Moore fires that shot. Oliver Sipple grabs her arm. The police
13: wrestle Moore to the ground.
10: And then the police actually grab Oliver, too, pull him inside the hotel to question him.
13: Because there's initially some confusion about what he was doing there and some thought that, you know, he might have been a suspect.
10: And so he's in this hotel trying to light a cigarette, but he just couldn't do it because he was shaking so hard.
6: Hmm.
10: Turns out Oliver had served two very rough tours in Vietnam.
13: Loud noises would make him very unhappy. I think this is the sort of thing we might call post-traumatic stress disorder now.
10: But when eventually Oliver started to calm down, the Secret Service were like, what are you even doing here?
13: It was kind of hard for him to answer because it's like he didn't even really know. It was just like, well, I don't know. I was taking a walk.
10: And I just bumped into this huge crowd of people, asked what was going on.
13: And people were like, oh, like Gerald Ford is going to be here. You know, the president is going to be here.
10: So he said he thought I might as well see him. And then he was standing there for a couple hours until
13: he saw a flash of metal,
10: realized it was a gun,
13: reacted quickly,
10: instinctively,
13: and then
10: you guys all pulled me in here.
13: That's how I came to be here.
10: So he's questioned for 3 hours. He goes home to his fourth floor walk up, and there's a reporter there waiting for him.
6: Hmm.
10: But he just wants to sort of be left alone. And he told this reporter, quote, I'm a coward. I don't know why I did it. It was the thing to do at the time.
6: Hmm.
10: And then even after that, he just keeps getting phone calls from reporters. And some of them learned that he was a Marine. And so they would ask him questions like, oh, was it your, you know, was it your training? Is that why you did this heroic thing?
13: But he said like, oh, you know, listen, don't mention any of that stuff about the Marines. You know, like, let's keep that under wraps.
10: Quote, I'm no hero or nothing. But the next day,
14: yesterday in San Francisco, a shot fired.
10: Oliver's story shot across the country.
14: The aim deflected by an ex-Marine, a Vietnam veteran named Oliver Sipple.
10: His name's on television.
14: That Marine, Oliver Sipple.
10: On the front page of newspapers, where there's headlines like, ex-Marine deflects weapon as woman shoots. That's the LA Times, Chicago Tribune. Hero tells how he deflected woman's arm. And so despite his best efforts, Oliver becomes a national hero for a day.
13: And it appears that he sort of thought that would be it.
10: Maybe his friends would give him a pat on the back, buy him a couple rounds.
13: And then, you know, over the next couple days, it all sort of like rippled out of control.
10: Because that very same day that Oliver was being painted as a hero, this guy named Herb Cain,
13: the longtime San Francisco columnist,
10: walked into his office, and on his answering machine were two messages saying, hey, that guy Oliver Sipple, the hero
13: who saved the president's life, is gay.
6: Huh. Was he out?
10: Well, he was sort of out and sort of not.
7: What does that mean?
10: Well, to explain, you got to understand this particular time and place. So let's take a magic carpet ride. Close your eyes and let the sound take you away.
15: The city has emerged where homosexuality is not only tolerated, but thrives.
16: San Francisco, sometimes labeled with the sly caption, Queen City of the West.
10: So San Francisco,
17: it's a great day, it's a gay day.
18: Happy day.
17: Happy day.
10: Was one of the first cities in America to have a gay pride parade. And in the 70s,
19: it's a wonderful city, the city.
20: Boys go to bed with boys and girls go to bed with girls. And
10: for gay people, San Francisco was like this shelter from the storm.
21: Many of us were immigrants from somewhere.
10: This is Ken Maley.
21: Longtime San Francisco resident.
10: And gay activist who at the age of 19 came to San Francisco from Kansas.
21: I escaped from Kansas because what the West offered was the ethereal promise, if you will, of reinvention. You could cross a line in which your past stayed behind you.
10: It was a place where you could be out, but to the people you left behind, you could still be in.
6: So
10: for Oliver, you know, he came from Michigan.
13: From a working class family. He had a lot of brothers and sisters. I think he was one of 8 children.
10: And so after the war, when he got to San Francisco, he actually started going by the name Billy.
13: Billy Sipple. And he was perfectly open about his sexual orientation and would tell anybody who asked that he was a gay man. But, you know, he never told his family.
10: And so Oliver lived, like a lot of gay people at the time, this double life.
13: Yeah, yeah.
10: And do we know that this is the reason why Sipple came to San Francisco, or was there a different reason?
13: It may have just been because Harvey Milk was there.
10: The Harvey Milk, you know, famous gay activist, San Francisco politician.
13: He was friends with Harvey Milk.
21: A New Yorker, an immigrant from New York.
10: Turns out Oliver had actually met Harvey a decade earlier in New York. And I just want to mention this because it's, I think it's so cool. At different points of time, they actually dated the same guy.
13: Who was the inspiration for Sugar Plum Fairy.
0: Sugar Plum Fairy came and hit the streets.
10: In Lou Reed's Walk on the Wild Side.
0: Looking for soul food and a place to eat.
10: Just a fun fact. That's it. But Oliver and Harvey, they were pretty good friends. They corresponded, stayed in touch when they lived in different places in the country. Actually, Harvey even loaned Oliver money sometimes because Oliver didn't have a job. He, you know, collected disability from his time in the Marines. But
21: by the beginning of the 70s,
10: when Oliver got to San Francisco, reconnected with his old friend,
21: Harvey was, shall we say, evolving into
13: a huge figure there,
21: a gay public figure.
10: Ken was actually friends with Harvey, worked on one of his campaigns.
18: I'm just thinking, like, one of the things we were talking about on the phone was about sort of the kind of two different schools or two different...
21: I was just about to segue to that.
10: Oh, perfect.
21: This older, other, I would say older, but other generation of gay, mostly men, was that they were content to go to tea with the mayor or public official of some kind.
10: They would show up to like a rally.
21: Wearing jackets and ties.
10: And like ask for their rights politely.
21: They really weren't, shall we say, activists.
10: Because according to Ken, the activism came...
22: Peace now!
10: When in the late 60s, early 70s, you had young gay men and women...
21: who came out of the Vietnam War protests into the world.
10: Took a look around.
23: The CBS News survey shows that 2 out of 3 Americans look upon homosexuals with disgust, discomfort, or fear.
21: The police are still raiding bars.
24: What they consider discrimination in jobs and housing.
21: People are still getting beaten.
25: One of them had said, queer faggot, we're going to beat the out of you, something to that effect. We're going to kill you.
21: Both violently and nonviolently.
25: Got up. In the middle of the street, they knocked me down and started beating me with their hands and their feet, their elbows, tried to muffle my screams.
21: And after a while, a body of people get to a point where they just will not take oppression anymore.
10: So,
26: Harvey.
10: In came the activists like Harvey.
21: Ponytail, mustache. He was a banker turned hippie.
27: You know you're lying. You know you're changing the statements around.
21: He was very outspoken.
27: I question, what is your real motive behind it?
21: Very militant.
27: And stop this phony issue that you know is okay. A phony issue.
21: And to Harvey.
28: We are saying that a gay person should have the right to say.
21: Gay people were living in a half-life opportunity.
28: I am gay, that it is a part of society, period.
21: Not being able to be who they were.
28: Every gay person must come out. As difficult as it is, you must tell your immediate family, you must tell your relatives, you must tell your friends if indeed they are your friends, you must tell your neighbors, you must tell the people you work with, you must tell the people in the stores you shop in, you... Once you do, you will feel so much better.
10: And so, cut back to
13: September 22nd, 1975.
10: In the blink of an eye, Oliver Sipple becomes this hero. And that same night, Oliver's friend Harvey hears about all this news and kind of senses, wait, maybe there's an opportunity here. So he picks up the phone and he calls the columnist Herb Kane, a very, very well-known, well-loved gossip columnist. And Kane isn't there, so Milk leaves a message on his answering machine. And he basically says, look, I'm a friend of Oliver Sipple's. I've known him for years. Oliver Sipple worked on my campaign for supervisor. So basically, without Sipple's consent...
21: Harvey outed him.
18: Milk outed him.
7: But what was Harvey Milk thinking that he would do this?
1: Well, for Harvey,
2: I think the stereotypes, the lies, the innuendos
1: of gay people as limp-wristed and drag queens and stuff.
2: The distortions. All gay people are child molesters.
1: Well, here's a true gay hero.
18: A square-jawed, heroic Marine.
13: Who seemed to be a sort of like regular, like red-blooded American.
18: And so Harvey said, and this was written down by his biographer, who I'm quoting,

0: It's too good an opportunity, for once we can show that gays do heroic things, not just all that caca about molesting children and hanging out in bathrooms.
1: Wasn't there somebody who said, no, you got to ask the guy first. You can't just do that.
2: Harvey just did it.
1: Really?
2: Yeah, he just did it.
0: So Kane, in the next morning, Kane arrives at his office. He listens to the message and Kane tries to call Sybil, but he can't reach him. But there was another guy who is a gay activist. His name was the Reverend Ray Brochiers. He was the head of what was called the Lavender Panthers. And he also independently called Herb Kane to say, oh, that guy Oliver Sybil everyone's talking about on the news? Gay. So you got two independent sources, both of people who said that they were friends with Sybil and that he was gay. And for Kane, I think this was juicy. This was a juicy thing.
3: And he, let me just like go back and get this.
0: So 2 days after the assassination attempt, Kane's column comes out.
3: And the way that he wrote it up, this is the precise paragraph. One of the heroes of the day, Oliver Billy Sybil, the ex-Marine who grabbed Sarah Jane Moore's arm just as her gun was fired and thereby may have saved the president's life, was the center of midnight attention at the Red Lantern, a Golden Gate Avenue bar he favors. Reverend Ray Brochiers, head of Helping Hand Center, and gay politico Harvey Milk, who claimed to be among Sybil's close friends, described themselves as proud. Maybe this will help break the stereotype.
0: And then that day, this guy named Daryl Lemke.
4: Lemke, L-E-M-B-K-E.
0: Picks up his issue of the Chronicle, sees Herb Kane's column.
4: Read it, and I reported it to the office.
0: The office of the Los Angeles Times.
4: I was a reporter for the L.A. Times in San Francisco, and so my office told me, get an interview with Oliver Sybil.
0: But really quickly, before we get there, we actually managed to find the recording of this very specific interview in the LA Times collection at the Huntington Library in Los Angeles. And I think the reason they hung on to it was because it was kind of controversial. So the night that Kane's article comes out, Daryl goes to Oliver's house. Oliver's there.
4: Two reporters from the Sentinel were there also.
5: What is the Sentinel?
0: That right there is Daryl.
5: It's a gay newspaper. Sure.
0: So they're all sitting in Oliver's living room, and what the reporters are all wondering is, have you heard from the president?
4: The president hadn't bothered to thank him at that point.
5: The president can award what they call medals of freedom to people for outstanding acts. They offered, you know, they had me brought back to the White House. Would you go?
6: Certainly. Mm-hmm.
5: Would you like to meet him?
6: Well, yeah, I stood in line for 3 hours to see him. Of course I'd like to meet him.
0: And that voice right there? That's Oliver.
5: You didn't have time to meet you at that occasion. Have you heard from the mayor?
6: No. I've heard from nobody.
5: No,
6: I've heard only from the press and reporters and that's...
5: Of course, you have been hard to get a hold of.
7: Really have to dig in order to get a hold
5: But then of I'm sure the mayor could find you. He has access to police records that know where you are.
7: Okay, can we go on that round?
5: Yeah.
7: Okay.
0: Now, the reason this tape is so controversial is because, according to Oliver, before the interview began, he had said to the reporters from the Sentinel, okay, I'm going to talk to you guys about my sexuality. But then he had said to Daryl, I don't want you to write anything about that. I don't want that in a national paper. Daryl says he doesn't remember that. But then... right here in this interview, this thing happens where Daryl says, I'll make one more try on the gay thing.
5: You don't want to change your mind on it.
0: You don't want to change your mind on that.
6: No, I just don't want to change my mind on that.
5: Okay.
7: May we quote you as saying homosexuality has nothing to do with this?
6: You can quote me as saying that if I were homosexual or I was not, you can quote me on that. It doesn't make me any less of a man than what I am. But I think that it has nothing to do with the act or itself. So I don't think it should be pushed any further than that. But that'd be cool.
0: And eventually...
6: Hey, that's great.
8: Okay.
0: Interview ends, and Daryl says that when he left that interview, he

0: felt like when it came to all of her sexuality,
1: he didn't want to be quoted.
0: That was it. Like, just don't quote me on it. But still,
1: I was trying to report from all sides about it. The big side for me was that he was a hero, and the president of the United States was very slow on the take in thanking him for saving his life.
0: And Daryl thought that all of her sexuality, the fact that he was gay, might have something to do with that. Because just 7 months earlier,
2: on March 6th, Sergeant Leonard Matlevich disclosed to a supervising officer at Langley Air Force Base in Virginia that he was a homosexual and wanted to stay in the Air Force.
0: This Air Force sergeant named Leonard Matlevich, who had the Purple Heart, had the Bronze Star, he comes out that he's gay, and he's kicked out of the Air Force.
3: In conversations here, people say that, you know, we're discharging this queer, that queer, thrown out of the Air Force. On the inside, I just burn up with, you know, just, am I a coward here and I'm just going to stand here? And never really coming up to protection of my fellow minority group and just keeping quiet. And my conscience just wouldn't let me do it anymore. I had to come forward and say, no more America.
0: And now you've got this former Marine save the president's life, and it's 2 days later. He still hasn't heard from the president.
1: So that's when I knew.
0: So for Daryl, even though Oliver had said, don't make this about my sexuality,
1: I still thought it was a national story, and it was pretty hard to ignore it after Herb Cain had started the ball rolling.
0: So that night, after the interview, Daryl calls in his story to the LA Times office, and he uses this phrase. He says that Oliver is a former Marine who was, quote, a prominent figure in the gay community.
1: Put it down a ways in the story, but the rewrite guy put it in the lead.
4: Really?
1: And made it the big thing.
0: And so 3 days after the assassination attempt, the LA Times runs a story with the headline, no call from president, hero in Ford shooting, active among SF gays.
1: And the LA Times got a news service.
0: And so Daryl's story, it goes everywhere.
2: Another strange twist to the story.
0: Headlines are like, gay vet or homosexual hero.
2: It's been reported that the ex-Marine who deflected Mrs. Moore's shot on Monday is well known in San Francisco's gay activist circles.
0: And so it was not just running in Los Angeles, it's also running in Chicago, it's running in Dallas, it's running in Indianapolis, and it's running, of all places, is in Oliver Sipple's hometown in Detroit.
4: I guess what I'm wondering is if you have a guy who says, please don't talk about this. This has nothing to do with what I did yesterday. Shouldn't that play some role in what you decide to write or not to write?
1: Well, you know, news sources are always reluctant to talk. And so I guess I took it as my duty to take up that angle, especially since it involved the president of the United States.
4: Right.
1: But
4: if you were to do it all over again, would you do anything differently?
1: I don't know. I hadn't taken into account maybe the potential harm of saying it. I don't know if I'd do it over again or not. But not able to turn back the clock for something like that.

0: clock marches forward. This is Radiolab with the story of Oliver Sipple from reporter-producer Latif Nasser.
1: So the assassination attempt was on Monday, and on Thursday, Sipple and his lawyer call a press conference.
2: Well, I think you all know this is Oliver Sipple, who saved the president's life, and he has a prepared statement on a subject that's appeared in the press today.
3: In the past few days, I have been asked many questions having to do with my sexual preferences, to wit. I have been asked whether or not I am gay or homosexual. This is my reply to the line in question. The first reason you are interested in me is the fact the woman who tried to shoot the president. See, I'm sorry.

0: I'm so nervous, excuse me.
1: This is a handwritten statement, and he's having a little difficulty reading it. We Xeroxed it in order to get it to you this afternoon.
0: The reason
1: you were interested in me is the fact that I deflected.
0: Oh, okay, I couldn't get the word there. Can we go right from whatever? My sexual orientation has nothing at all to do with saving the president's life, just as the color of my eyes or my race has nothing to do with what happened in front of the St. Francis Hotel on Tuesday. My sexuality is a part of my private life, and has no bearing on my
1: response
0: to the act of a person seeking to take the life of another. I'm first and foremost a human being who enjoys and respects life. I feel that a person's
1: worth
0: is determined by how he or she
1: responds
0: to the world in which they live, not on how or what or with whom a private life is shared.
2: He basically says, like, stop. It's kind of as simple as that.
3: Yeah.
2: But there's something else that happens in the press conference that makes the whole thing, I mean, so much more personal.
0: Finally.
2: And it actually was the very reason that Oliver called the press conference in the first place.
0: I want you to know that my mother told me today that she could not walk out of her front door or even go to church because of the pressures she feels, because of the press stories concerning my sexual orientation. Naturally, I never participated such interference with my family's relationship, when I supposedly saved the president's life.
2: Oliver would later say that when he was talking on the phone with his mother, she said to him, "I don't want to speak to you ever again."
1: And she hung up on him.
0: And also hung up.
2: Did you call him Uncle Oliver? Or?
3: Yes, I called him Uncle Oliver. Yeah.
2: This is George Sipple Jr., Oliver's nephew. He told me that most of Oliver's family stayed in Detroit. Oliver's two brothers and his dad worked together at an auto plant there.
3: They all worked for General Motors. And the stories that I've heard is that
2: the day after Oliver saved the life of President Ford,
3: they walked in and everyone wanted to, like, buy them a beer. You know, everybody on the factory floor was congratulating them, patting them on the back. You know, your brother's a hero, your son's a hero. When they would take their shift break, this is the old days, right? They'd take a shift break and they'd go to the bar and everybody wanted to, like, buy them a round of drinks. So then the news comes out, couple of days later, that he's this gay Marine and there's teasing on the factory floor.
4: Teasing?
3: Yeah. Mm-hmm. Yeah.
2: And George says what happened is reporters back in Detroit just sort of descended on Oliver's parents.
3: To get more of the story. And so they kept knocking on my grandmother's door. And she, I guess, apparently told them to go away. I guess neighbors were harassing her. She thought the media was harassing her. My grandmother just said, "I don't want to deal with it. And so don't come knock on the door. Leave us alone." They just wanted it to go away. They won't go back to their, private lives.
2: Now, one of the things that I found, actually, after talking to George, were these interviews done with Oliver's family after the news broke that Oliver was gay. And there's just a whole, I just want to read you this one particular passage. Here, have you talked to any other members? This is from George F. Sipple, who is Oliver Sipple's brother. Have you talked to any other members of your family since September 1975 about Oliver? I mentioned it once to my father. Question. And what was his response? What did he say? And if you can remember, I was on afternoons then and I had seen him because I had come in early. And he mentioned the fact that the next person that even said he had a son named Oliver, he was going to literally break their damn neck.
5: Whoa. So his dad was like, this is his brother talking about his dad's reaction.
2: Brother talking to the dad. Yeah. And then, so then the brother says, and he told me quite clearly in two letter words, just forget you got a brother. And I let him alone.
3: Wow.
0: I never participated such interference with my family's relationship, which I

0: When I supposedly saved the president's life. This is all I have to say on this subject. Thank you very much, ladies and gentlemen. Any questions can go to the minister or to my lawyer.
1: I'd like to ask Mr. Sipple a question, if I could. What would you like to see happen now?
0: I don't know. I'm very shook up. I may even have to go even see a doctor over this. I'm very emotionally shook up, and I feel very sorry for my family, too. It's awful. Just awful. But nothing more to say.
2: Can you tell us the story of the letter?
3: Well, I wish I would have brought it. I do have it, but I didn't bring it today.
4: The same day as that press conference, which was 3 days after the assassination attempt, Gerald Ford actually did write a letter to Oliver Sipple, which was then released publicly.
3: It's a nice letter. It's White House stationery, White House envelope. It's basically Ford telling my uncle that, you know, he's thankful to him for this heroic deed. And he signed it Jerry Ford, which I've been told that Gerald Ford signed different ways. Mm-hmm. So mm-hmm. If he signed Jerry Ford, it meant something. It was like a personal touch.
2: Mm-hmm.
5: Well, there's this other chapter where your uncle says to the president, I guess writes the president.
4: We found a letter in the Gerald Ford library. It's from your uncle to the president.
3: Wow.
4: I did not know
3: about that letter.
4: Really? I have the letter right now. So the date on it is September 30th, 1975. So here's what it says. Dear Mr.
3: Wait,
4: President.
3: Wait. Yeah. You said it was what? It was when?
4: September 30th, 1975. So that would be a couple days after he got the letter from Ford.
3: This was, so obviously he got, my grandmother must have hung up on him.
4: Right.
3: And then he wrote the letter.
4: Yeah. It sounds like.
3: Because he couldn't.
4: Yeah.
3: Yeah.
4: Yeah.
3: That's really interesting.
4: Well, then stop me anytime if you have thoughts or reactions. Mm-hmm. Mm-hmm. Dear Mr. President, thank you for taking the time to write to me. In view of some of the events since the unfortunate attempt on your life on Monday, September 22nd, I really appreciate your publicly thanking me. As you probably know, there have been a number of stories concerning my personal sexual orientation in the news media. These stories have caused great anguish to my parents and to the rest of my family, I am sure. My mother hung up on me when I first called her after these stories began to be published. I know you are concerned with very many matters which are too important and pressing for you to be concerned with the details of my private life. However, the unexpected and glaring publicity which has been given to my private life has very seriously disrupted my family relationships. Mr. President, it is a very hard thing to have your mother and family not want to have any contact with you. I know that your schedule is heavily occupied, but I respectfully request that you take the time to see my family or at least call my family. The telephone number is 313-880. I love my family, and I do not want to be separated from their love and companionship. Your help will be gratefully appreciated. Respectfully, Oliver W. Sipple.
3: Wow. That's sad. Sadder to think that nothing came of it. You know?
4: Yeah.
3: Yeah.
4: We tried really hard to find out if Ford ever made that call. The archivists at the Ford Library, they went through his call logs, and there was no evidence that he ever made that call. And then we talked to George Jr., and he talked to, you know, everybody in his family, and they don't remember it either. And anyway, you can't say for sure, but as far as we can tell, that call never happened. But we did find out that the same day that Oliver sent that letter back to Ford, he and his lawyer filed a $15 million lawsuit against the press.
6: Really? Saying what?
4: That the newspapers, when they publicized that he was gay without his consent, they violated his privacy.
7: Okay, walking out of Civic Center, Bert. On to Civic Center in San Francisco.
4: It's one of those cases where it pulls your head in one direction and it pulls your heart in the exact opposite direction. And so we wanted to get into the legal case files and we could not find them. We looked and looked and looked and then we found them.
6: You found them.
4: We found them.

0: privacy.
1: We talked to Dan Moraine,
0: editorial page editor of the Sacramento Bee.
1: He actually first heard about the case in journalism school and also wrote about Oliver Sipple way back in the 1980s. So anyway.
2: Okay, so here's the first page of the file.
0: The lawsuit was against the Chronicle.
2: The case is Oliver W. Sipple, plaintiff, versus the Chronicle Publishing Company.
0: It was against the LA Times.
1: The Des Moines Register, the Chicago Sun-Times, the Denver Post, the Indianapolis Star, and the San Antonio Express.
2: Wow. Let's see. So this is the deposition of Oliver W. Sipple. Let's see.
1: So one of the arguments that the lawyers for the newspapers were making is that Oliver's sexuality was not actually private.
2: Lawyer, were there any people that you knew in San Francisco in, say, September 1975 who knew that you were homosexual? Sipple, yes. Lawyer, approximately how many people? Sipple, I have no idea. More than 10? Yes. More than 50? Yes. More than 100? Yes.
1: There were people in New York who knew he was gay. There were people in Dallas who knew he was gay. And it kind of, they settle in the, like, in the hundreds.
2: Did you tell anybody before September of 1975 that you were a homosexual? If I were asked, I am asking you. I don't know what you were asking.
1: And they make the argument, the newspaper's lawyers, that, hey, this was already somewhat public a fact.
0: But his personal business was his personal business.
3: I've never attempted to obtain publicity for the fact that I am gay or predominantly homosexual in my sexual orientation.
0: He was a private citizen.
3: I have made my home approximately 1,800 miles away from home of my parents and my family so that I could move somewhat freely in the gay community without the fact of my sexual orientation getting back to my parents and family. And it goes on.
1: But the newspapers made this other argument that was like, okay, whether or not you're living a double life, whether or not you wanted to or whether or not you had to, there's something here that's bigger than that, that's bigger than you.
0: Which was, he was a private citizen who thrust himself, as anybody would hope they would do. He went toward danger. And when he did, he also thrust himself into the public eye.
1: And a journalist, when you're in the public eye, you become something else entirely. You become a public figure.
4: Yesterday in San Francisco, a shot fired.
1: When that happened to Oliver,
0: he lost his right to privacy.
5: I'll make one more try on the gay thing.
1: And the newspapers argued when it came to Oliver's sexuality.
5: You don't want to change your mind.
4: No.
0: It was news at the time.
2: It is, was, and at all pertinent times has been my judgment that Mr. Sipple's activities in the gay community are highly significant and newsworthy for two important reasons. First,
4: on March 6th, Sergeant Leonard Matlovich disclosed that he was a homosexual.
1: So, like we said, when Daryl Lemke was writing that article about Oliver, you had this big story about the U.S. Air Force trying to kick this guy, Leonard Matlovich, out because he was gay.
6: Would you like to meet him?
1: And Oliver has heard nothing from the president.
7: Yeah.
1: The president later said that that had nothing to do with Oliver being gay, but to people at the time...
2: The suggestion that the president's expression of gratitude to Sipple might have been affected by rumors of Sipple's activities in the gay community...
1: That was news.
4: News Secretary Nessen was asked if that was the reason President Ford has not yet personally thanked him.
2: Second...
8: The lies, the innuendos...
2: Sipple's public display of heroism in saving the life of the president of the United States...
8: The distortions, all gay people are child molesters...
2: Presented an image...
0: That gay people are like everybody else, that they're heroes.
2: An image certainly contrary to the stereotype of persons associated with the gay community as weak and unheroic figures.
1: Which is to say, this is newsworthy, this is worth knowing, and it is something that the whole country wants to know, and the value of that is more than the value of, you know, this individual person's privacy.
9: Do they make it that explicitly? I mean, sort of putting it in terms of the public benefit outweighs the private privacy?
1: Yeah. So Oliver's case, it dragged on for 9 years. So from 1975 to 1984. But this is, I'm quoting the judgment. The record shows that the publications were not motivated by morbid and sensational prying into appellant's private life, but rather were prompted by legitimate political concerns, i.e. to dispel the false public opinion that gays were timid, weak, and unheroic figures, and to raise the equally important political question whether the president of the United States entertained a discriminatory attitude or bias against a minority group such as homosexuals. So the court tossed Oliver's case out. He lost. He didn't get a dime.
9: I mean, if you think about it, it is weird that a journalist can just take a person's most private details, and then if it feels

0: relevant.
1: Well,
0: like if they can make that argument, they just put it out there.
1: It is the like if we did, if we were to go silent because somebody says, "Don't say that about me," then and the government backs him up.
0: But is if it's meaningful, then the person out of which the meaning is being pulled painfully has nothing to say about it? That's just weird to me.
1: It's really hard.
2: I mean, I was thinking about this, like, even sort of on the train coming over here.
3: Again, Daniel Lutzer.
2: And it's like, the thing that, like, makes journalism law so complicated and the things that make an invasion of privacy discussion so difficult is that, like, what makes something not an invasion of privacy is not that it's okay, it's that it's politically, you know, relevant. So, like, the fact that the private details of his life are politically relevant means that it's not an invasion of privacy. You know, it doesn't mean that it isn't rude or that it doesn't hurt. It means that it's an appropriate story to, you know, to publish.
3: But I do think, like, why should the journalists be the only ones to decide what is newsworthy? It's not like why is it that then journalists you just pick up a notepad and a pencil and all of a sudden you have so much more power to say what's sayable than anybody else?
2: Well, I mean, we have the sort of long tradition of that in the United States. I mean, like, that's like what the First Amendment is. I mean, I don't know. I mean, it's like, yeah, sure. Like, it's like, why do journalists get to decide that? Well, like, who would you rather have decide it? It's not a perfect system, but it's, you know, it kind of works.
4: So is Oliver just like this?
3: This is producer Tracy Hunt, who was in on the interview.
4: Somebody whose life is basically kind of sacrificed to the altar of the First Amendment in this, like, sad way?
2: Yes. Yeah.
0: Yeah, it feels like he was sacrificed from all sides, actually.
3: Yeah, it feels like there's this one kind of man in the middle, and then there are all these forces around him, these larger-than-life forces, like the White House, there's the gay movement, there's the freedom of the press, and all these people are sort of batting around all these enormous and important abstractions, and then in the middle of it, there's this guy that just is trampled by all of them.
0: And so what ends up happening to him in the end?
3: Well, apparently some people in the gay community during and after the lawsuit felt that he was trying to go back in the closet. So they sort of turned their backs on him. He was friends with Harvey Milk till the end. Like when Harvey Milk was assassinated, Oliver Sipple went to his funeral. He did have one brother, George Sr., who stuck by him throughout, but his parents did not. And they never fully accepted the fact that he was gay. And when his mom died, it was so bad that Oliver Sipple's father didn't let him go to the funeral. And because he had so few people, I guess, at the end, and because there weren't, you know, a lot of news articles about him, and because a lot of people in the gay community from that time have died because of the AIDS crisis, it was really hard to find out what happened to Oliver Sipple in those last 5 years of his life. And the only way we could was because when we were talking to Daniel Lutzer, he mentioned this interview that he did with this guy named Wayne Friday. He was a friend of Oliver's.
2: Wayne Friday was sort of like a pillar of the community in San Francisco, like a pillar of the gay community, and then also a sort of political figure. And he was a cop, and, you know, he sort of fingers in every pie kind of thing.
3: Wayne died last year, but Daniel still had the transcript of their conversation about Oliver Sipple's last days. And so,
5: yeah, if you need time to absorb it or just sort of think about it for a second, that's fine with me.
3: We found an actor, the very gifted Gordon Pinsent, and we had him read it for us.
6: Okay, let me have a go. I forget, was it 1975, the Sarah Jane Moore? Yeah, that I met him around 73. He was a swamper at a gay bar called the Cockpit. Swamper, they used to clean the bars at night. You know, they set the bar up for the next bartender in the morning. That's what he did. He did it at two or three different bars. He was always at the bars. I'd see him. We actually became friends because we discovered we were both from Michigan.

0: Bill was a good guy. He was just an alcoholic. I mean, he'd get his disability check once a month, and he'd go down to one of the bars in the Tenderloin where he used to hang out, was called Queen Mary's Pub. He'd go in there the day he got his check. Swear to God, he'd spend his whole check on everybody. And he'd get broke the rest of the month. He just couldn't control himself. And he was a little bit of a blowhard, you know. He'd get drunk and loud, and he'd get tossed out of bars. I used to drive him home. He had an apartment on Van Ness. Had a little studio, maybe a one-bedroom on the first floor at about Turk. He'd be drunker than hell at the bar, and I'd drive him home, so I always knew where he lived. And after this thing with Ford, it really f***ed his mind up. Siffle was a broken guy after that. The whole thing worked him. The publicity of it all, and the fact that everyone knew he was a faggot, you know? He said to me a couple of times, I went to the Marine Corps and I got hurt, and now what am I known for? For being a faggot. And I'd say, no, you're not. You're known for saving the president's life. You won't be known for what you did in bed, for Christ's sake. But he would get drunk and he'd start bemoaning that. I'd sit there in the bar with him and I'd talk to him about it. Hey, man, it is what it is. But he was just... he was just down to nothing. This thing happened, and it overcame him. It was too much for him to handle. And I think he got to feeling sorry for himself and his family. Just many a night I would sit in the bar with Bill Sipple, and he'd cry on your shoulder, and you'd say, okay, Sipple, it's time to go home. And then I'd drive him home. I remember it was raining. It was pouring rain. Bruce called me at my office over at the DA's office and said, Wayne, will you do a well-being check on Sipple for me? And I said, why? And he said, nobody's seen the dude. He hasn't been around for a while. So we go out there together, and it was raining, and I'm ringing the bell. He doesn't answer. I noticed on his door there were these little stick-em things, post-its. And he had befriended this little old lady who lived next door. They kind of looked after each other. And she'd left all these notes. Bill, call me. I can't get a hold of you. So I rang the manager's bell. And there was a little Filipino guy. I showed him my badge and I said, you got to let me in. And so he did. And the door opened and I knew what was going on. It's the smell. It's the smell you never forget. It's a sickening, sweet smell. Bill was sitting in the chair. He was bloated. He was bloated out real big. He had a bottle of Jack Daniels sitting there. And the television was still on. The coroner told me he'd been dead about 10 days, as near as they could figure. God, I didn't know he was only 47. I thought he was older than that. Anyway, I got the guy to open the door for me. And the minute he did, I said, close it. And then I had to stand there and wait for the coroner. I remember it was over here at the Campbell Funeral Home on Market Street. And then we buried him out in Golden Gate National Cemetery in San Bruno. And I remember it was very small. Casket wasn't open. The funeral was just... I mean, there were more media there than anything else, but... I'd seen him buy drinks for more people than were at that funeral. He could have been buried in Arlington if they'd made an issue out of it. I mean, there he was, this national icon, a gay whatever, and... there were just a few people out there for the funeral.
1: I believe in human life, and I think that this country stands for human values, including life and freedom. I'm first and foremost a human being who enjoys and respects life. I feel that A person.
2: Person's worth.
1: Worth is determined by how he or she responds to the world in which they live, not on how or what or with whom a private life is shared. These are my words and they're my feelings. This is all I have to say on this subject. Thank you very much, ladies and gentlemen.

0: Hey, 2026, let's have here a few extra notes to end on, because a few of the people in this story have passed away since we first released the episode. Daryl Lemke, the longtime LA Times reporter, died in 2020 at the age of 98. Our actor Gordon Pinsent, who read Wayne Friday's transcript at the end, he also passed away at the age of 92 in 2023. And last year, Sarah Jane Moore, the woman who tried to assassinate Ford, died at a nursing facility in Tennessee. She was 95.
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3: Ordinary. 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In defense of being average and a look at how too much striving can lead many of us to failure or burnout, it's coming up on The Current.
2: The Current with Matt Galloway. 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
4: Each month, I battle one clever listener of the Sunday Magazine and one familiar CBC voice in a battle of brain games. So join us and play along at home as we duke it out in another round of That's Puzzling.
5: From CBC News, The World This Hour, I'm Mike Miles. Despite ongoing peace talks and U.S. President Donald Trump's repeated claims that deal is close, open hostilities have again broken out in the Middle East. Israel bombing the suburbs of Beirut today in defiance of a U.S.-backed deal with Lebanon, and Iran responding by firing missiles at Israel. Mike Crawley has details.
6: The first of two waves of missiles Iran launched at Israel on Sunday night, Tehran's first such attack targeting Israel since April. The Israeli military said its defense systems intercepted the Iranian attack, which came in retaliation for Israeli missile strikes earlier Sunday in Lebanon. Israel hit what it called Hezbollah infrastructure in the southern suburbs of Beirut. Lebanon's state-run national news agency said two people were killed and 11 wounded. Iran's state-controlled television ran video of people chanting and burning what it called the enemy's flags in a city 400 kilometers northeast of Tehran. And with Iran's Revolutionary Guard Corps threatening further strikes on both Israeli and U.S. targets, the ceasefire appeared as fragile as it's been at any point in the 2 months since it was signed. Mike Crawley, CBC News, Washington.
5: And just minutes ago, Israel's Defense Force says it struck back, hitting targets in western and central Iran. While Iranian media are reporting the sounds of explosions have been heard in Tehran, Tabriz, and Isfahan. Ukraine's president was in London today for a meeting with the leaders of Britain, France, and Germany. He's appealing for more support as the Ukrainian and Russian drone war hits up. Dominic Valaitis explains.
7: Ukraine's President Volodymyr Zelensky arriving at 10 Downing Street on Sunday. Britain's leader Keir Starmer, France's Emmanuel Macron and Germany's Friedrich Merz said they support a proposal for direct talks between Zelensky and Russian President Vladimir Putin, something Putin has already rejected. The three European leaders also restated their backing for Ukraine, pledging to provide more weapons and extra advanced equipment. The leaders set out what they see as the basics for peace: a full ceasefire, no acceptance of land taken by force, strong security guarantees for Ukraine, and keeping Russian assets frozen

0: until reparations are paid. Dominic Velizis for CBC News, Bristol, England.
1: Meanwhile, support for Ukraine is expected to be a key item at the G7 leader summit in France. Prime Minister Mark Carney will be heading to Europe this week. Starting this month, Toronto apartment buildings will be required to display color-coded signs indicating how well they scored on maintenance inspections. But some landlords are saying the city's putting its resources in the wrong place. Daryl Chong is president of the Greater Toronto Apartment Association.
2: The city's diluting its efforts by sending its inspectors to thousands of buildings that are scoring 96 when they should be focused, laser focused, on the bad operators.
1: Chong is concerned those signs will confuse tenants or stigmatize those living in poorly run buildings. Proponents of the new policy say it's the bad landlords that are meant to be stigmatized. The signs are set to go up June 15th. An earthquake in the Philippines has triggered a tsunami advisory for British Columbia, along with U.S. states along the Pacific coast. The quake's got a preliminary magnitude of 8.2. So far, though, no damage or injuries have been reported. And finally, in Madrid, the sound of the choir as Pope Leo helped lead an outdoor Sunday Mass before an audience of more than 1 million people. The Catholic leader is on a one-week-long trip to Spain. Leo also has a stop scheduled in Barcelona, and he'll visit the Canary Islands, where he's set to meet with migrants from West Africa. That is The World This Hour. For CBC News, I'm Mike Miles.
3: Hello, I'm John McFarlane, and here's your Environment Canada weather forecast. In Montreal, partly cloudy, clearing further this evening with a low of 15 overnight. For Quebec City, skies clearing and a few clouds tonight with some fog patches and a low of 9. In Sherbrooke, showers ending and skies clearing, partly cloudy tonight with fog patches developing and a low of 7. In Gaspé, dissipating clouds with some wind gusting. Tonight, a few clouds with winds calming and a low of 7.
4: Good evening, I'm Pia Chattopadhyay. This is an encore edition of the Sunday Magazine featuring the stories we first brought you Sunday morning. Canada's artificial intelligence strategy is here. First up, three real brains will process how well it positions us for the future. After that, from innovations like AI and social media, all the way back to mirrors and portraits, we'll chart how technology has long shaped our relationship with our own face. Also today, the FIFA World Cup kicks off in a handful of days, and the stakes couldn't be higher for gamblers. We'll explore the impact of sports betting on soccer and just about every other game that's played. And later on, there's no money on the line in this competition, just pride and ego, self-worth, you know, the little things. Yes, our monthly challenge, That's Puzzling, is back. So stick around to play along, because it all starts right now on the Sunday Magazine.

0: The plan promises artificial intelligence for all Canadians and a roadmap for how this country can compete in a world that is developing new technologies at breakneck speed. And to do so, the federal government has announced it is investing about $2 billion to make the plan that will impact everything from healthcare to the future of the job market work. But is this AI strategy the right plan? And how will it protect Canadian jobs and safety along the way? Benjamin Bergen is CEO of the Canadian Venture Capital and Private Equity Association. He is formerly the president of the Council of Canadian Innovators and was a member of the AI Strategy Task Force, which was made up of experts from industry, academia, and civil society to provide recommendations to the federal government. Michael Geist is a law professor at the University of Ottawa, and Paris Marks is a journalist and host of the podcast Tech Won't Save Us. Hi, everyone.
1: Hello.
2: Great to join you.
0: It's nice to have you all with us. Benjamin, let me begin with you. As I mentioned, you were involved in some of the consultations around this plan. What will be the long-term benefits of these government incentives for the industry?
3: So I think if you look at the actual strategy and what was outlined a couple of days ago, the real benefit that I think we're seeing right now is the government understands that actually ownership and scale are really critical for Canada. And what I more specifically mean by that is that by actually owning the technology firms that are creating solutions that Canadians end up using, ultimately we're able to generate wealth, prosperity, and increasingly we know sovereignty is tied to that. So from a sort of simplistic perspective, I think the positive side is that we're seeing an orientation really towards the right end goal, which is for Canadians to own more of the digital future that we're all going to be living in.
0: You mentioned the positive side. I imagine you have some negatives too. What are they from your perspective?
3: Well, look, I maybe leave that to the other two two panelists. Let's not have best be the enemy of the good here. There may be some challenges around thinking, is it enough, money being allocated towards, the scaling up side of the strategy. But I'll probably let the other two panelists maybe dive into some more of the nitty gritty policy pieces or concerns around things like privacy and other areas. Okay. Having read Michael's piece recently.
0: Yeah, let's bring Michael in. Michael, when you look at this strategic plan, sort of overall, what stands out for you?
1: Well, in some ways, I don't think I'm quite as negative as Benjamin suggests. I mean, I think my view was that there was a fair amount that was good in here. I thought there were some really interesting policy choices. They focus on public AI, which I think actually does go directly to that notion of ensuring we've got greater competition beyond some of the larger players. I think the emphasis, and there is some emphasis on health data, it's part of where they're putting some of their money, I think makes a lot of sense. I think Canada has some real potential there. But it feels in some ways to me like a version one of a strategy, and the policy side, or at least the hard policy choices around things like privacy, around some of the online harms or safety related issues, much of those details are still to come. And so in some ways, we almost wait for a version 2.0 that might address with some greater specificity what the government has in mind.
0: Can I just pick up on something you said there, Michael? This is about health data, because I found it interesting the setting where the Prime Minister and the Minister in charge, Evan Solomon, made this announcement. It took place at a hospital here in Toronto. What does that setting tell us about Carney's approach to this? What's the message? There's always a message in the setting. What's the message here?
1: Oh, there was. And I think it is, in fact, that the government sees a real opportunity there. We've got obviously a public health system with health data on 40 million people. That doesn't mean we're handing it over to large companies, but to the extent to which we can pick up on that notion of leveraging the data for ourselves and becoming leaders here, there are both economic opportunities and I think terrifically exciting opportunities from a true health perspective. And so in a world where there is, of course, some amount of criticism about AI, health in some ways represents one of the use cases that I think fits best for those that CAI as a tremendous opportunity for the future.
0: Okay, Paris, come on into the conversation. I think it's probably fair to say you're critical, or you make critique of the tech industry, especially when it comes to AI. So where did the government not do well or fail in this roadmap for the future of AI in our country?
2: Yeah, to me, it really sounds like a strategy that is trying to promote the industry's perspective on AI to Canadians, right? And you see that in the framing of their big piece on AI literacy, right? This notion that you know, we're seeing these polls out of, say, Angus Reid, for example, that suggest 68% of Canadians do not want to see big data centers near their communities and want to see heavy regulation of AI, even if it slows development. And the government is kind of wading in there and essentially saying, you know, the issue is just that you don't understand AI, and now we need to spend a ton of public money to give you AI and to teach you how to use AI, and then you will see it's all well and good. And I'm not sure that's exactly where Canadians are, and that is really the problem with where they stand. And so, you know, it's an interesting strategy to see them start to lay out an idea of how they might approach the regulatory side of what they're doing with AI. But even again, I would say that is really lacking when we see, you know, the growing body of evidence and reporting on the issues that are coming up with this technology.
0: So when you heard Minister Solomon say about the AI strategy, here's what he said, quote, "It's not about being a cheerleader. It's not about throwing pitchforks either. It's about building a transparent, practical plan." Paris, you thought what?
2: I didn't exactly buy it. I think that we've seen a lot of cheerleading from this government when it comes to AI, right? And, you know, you mentioned the fact that they were at the hospital in Toronto to make this announcement. And it's kind of ironic to me that they did that, because just, I believe it was last month, we had the report from the Ontario Auditor General about how these AI scribes, you know, these AI tools to transcribe appointments were inserting inaccurate drug information, were hallucinating parts of the kind of conversations that doctors were having with their patients, and were wrong in like a really high percentage of cases. And so the existing implementations we're already seeing of this technology in the public sector are already having significant problems.
0: So one of the challenges, Michael, is as Paris laid out there, Canadians aren't like kind of vibe-wise into AI, at least not this, but they have lots of questions, lots of ignorance, lots of just where's this all going? And so one of the key things for a government to do is to be transparent about what its plan is. Is the minister being transparent about how transparent this strategy plan is?
1: Well, I mean, I think they've laid out, you know, in broad strokes what they have in mind. And on certain areas, there are obviously greater specifics, especially on some of the spending side. And I thought they were fairly detailed when it came to things like training and literacy, where we do have relatively high AI adoption amongst consumers. It's the business side where we haven't seen as significant adoption, which actually is an interesting disconnect a little bit between polls that suggest Canadians are deeply skeptical, but they're active users of AI at pretty high rates. But from a full transparency side, to me, this was a missed opportunity in terms of transparency of AI rather than transparency of their plans, because to me, that's basic table stakes, better understanding what goes into these large language models, how the algorithms are working, what their policies are when they're dealing with some of the harms that may arise. That's, to me, that would form the basis of what could have been, for example, an AI Transparency Act. And the government talks about transparency, and certainly it's moving in that direction, but it doesn't sort of move towards some of the specifics that I thought they might have. And I think in some ways was a missed opportunity, because that struck me as a relatively easy one to address many of the kinds of issues that have arisen in the space.
0: Hmm. Ben, so, go ahead.
3: Yep. Sorry. No.
0: To you anyways to ask you about what you think of what you just heard. So you go ahead.
3: Yeah. So I think, you know, policy cohesion is extremely obviously important for Canada. And I think both points brought on by Michael and Paris are valid. I think one of the challenges, though, that we have in this country, and that I think we're actually running into right now, is that it turns out domestic policy is now actually trade policy. And obviously with CUSMA being renegotiated or reviewed, however you want to frame it, we're actually running into now the consequences of the fact that we as Canadians have not been owners of the technology that we're using. Now, to be clear, I'm not for autarky and thinking that, you know, Canadians can only use Canadian technology. But because we don't have any sort of large players that are able to actually buttress or build up our capacity, we have actually find ourselves in an extremely vulnerable place where it turns out the domestic policies that we even want to implement get rebuffed in trade policy. So, you know, I would bring up things like the digital service tax, the online streaming act of, you know, 15% content, or the Online News Act. all policies right now, which are being challenged in the CUSMA renegotiation. And so if we take sort of the 10,000 foot perspective, I think the argument that I would really want to put out there is that unless we are actually owners of certain aspects of the technology that we as Canadians use, the types of transparency, the types of public policy that both Michael and Paris are bringing forward, which are critical, ultimately can be undermined at any trade agreement that occurs. And so the view that I think that's so positive about this document, and no, it's not perfect as a strategy, and yes, it could be strategy 1.0, is that at least it's reframing the argument that we as Canadians have to own and control aspects of our digital universe, which is obviously AI. And if we don't have that at its framework, we're going to find ourselves in an increasingly more and more vulnerable place. And so I think that this strategy lays out some clear ways that we can actually create scale of firms. So things like, you know, actually procuring Canadian technology. Michael might remember Canada's digital charter back in 2018 and 2019 that was announced by Minister Navdeep Bains. None of it talked about Canadians actually owning and controlling the universe with which they interact. And so that's where I ultimately see the positive piece. I don't think the comments from, you know, the two other panelists are negated. But at the end of the day, if you don't have ownership, you can't set the regulatory frameworks in order to protect Canadians.
0: Michael, let's talk more about that digital sovereignty piece. From your perspective, how well does this new plan protect Canadians from foreign companies, foreign governments messing with this country's AI system?

0: things we've seen. I mean, everyone's seen now the concerns about big tech and our government trying to legislate late it, and it's not going so well. So how well does this plan protect us?
1: Well, I don't think it's gone well, not because of trade agreements, but because, frankly, it's been bad policy. And we had previously policies that were basically premised not on trying to constrain or put guardrails around certain kinds of behavior, but rather actually to permit much of that activity, but make them pay for it. It was all about making web giants pay. And with some of those rules, they've run afoul of some of our own trade obligations that we agreed to years ago. The challenge that we face with sovereignty is that ownership doesn't address the issue, respectfully. The reality is you can have all the cloud centers based in Canada that you like, but so long as the entities that own it have operations in the United States such that they're subject to U.S. jurisdiction or, quite frankly, jurisdiction of any other country, those countries are going to be able to assert jurisdiction over, for example, our data. There is no guarantees of sovereignty. And we should be clear, we do precisely the same thing. We've had Canadian courts assert jurisdiction over French data based on the fact that a French cloud provider had activities and services here in Canada. So globally, what we see taking place is countries say that location and ownership isn't enough. This, at the end of the day, if sovereignty is a legal concept, then you need to think about, well, what are the legal rules that you do, that you put into place to address some of the kinds of concerns that tend to arise?
0: What would those look like?
1: Well, that to me is fundamentally about, if we're talking about, let's say, the data piece, that's fundamentally about privacy. What you need to put into place are strong privacy rules that amount to what's known as a blocking statute, something that a foreign court will be more likely to take into account if there is an effort to access that data, Canadian data held in Canada, potentially by a Canadian company, but as long as it's got those U.S. assets, U.S. court says you're still subject to my jurisdiction. A blocking statute at least puts you in the game to be able to counter that. Think, for example, of Swiss banking laws as an example. But our privacy laws are woefully out of date. They're more than 25 years since they were last enacted and don't come close to meeting that kind of standard. So if you had a foreign court presented with an argument saying, well, don't require the disclosure, it runs contrary to Canadian privacy law, the court naturally is going to say, well, what are the consequences? And the answer is not much. And they're most likely to issue the order that someone's seeking to gain access to that data.
0: So, Paris, where do you fit on this digital sovereignty notion of us not only having to have it, but it actually having to be effective? Like, what guardrails do we need?
2: Yeah, I feel like I'm between Ben and Michael on this one. I'm a big advocate of digital sovereignty, and I think the government needs to be doing a lot more to make sure that more of our tech capacity is actually within Canada, and that we're building that up. Maybe my question is whether this AI strategy is actually the right way to go about it, right? To me, I feel like as I was kind of reading the strategy and looking over it, I was worried that we were potentially kind of sovereignty washing some of the issues with generative AI as it currently stands, right? And even within the strategy, there's still going to be a big role for, say, the US tech companies and the US generative AI companies within this AI strategy. Sure, they're trying to do more with Canadian companies, and we're seeing that with data centers and, you know, their investment in AI companies as well. But, you know, there are a lot of issues with that technology, right? You know, coming from the implementations in the public sector to the things that the government outlined when it comes to privacy or the creation of deep fakes, but also the things that they didn't mention, right? Which is ACTRA has come out, you know, the kind of actors union, and talked about how there's nothing in there about copyright, which is a big problem because these AI companies, you know, took a load of copyrighted material without paying for it in order to train their models. But then, of course, you know, the broader potential social harms that we're seeing, right? With the way that people are using these technologies, the potential impact on cognition, you know, a broader range of harms that the government is not addressing in this. And so my question when it comes to sovereignty is more about, okay, yes, we should be doing more, you know, domestically, but does that mean that we should be adopting the same, you know, kind of orientation or perspective as Silicon Valley in developing the types of technologies that we are? Or should we be questioning whether these are actually the right technologies for Canadians, are delivering the benefits to Canadians that we would expect? Or should we be looking at doing tech development in a different way, again, with more public funding, you know, more of a public orientation than what we would traditionally see in this model? And the final thing I would say on that is it's kind of ironic that this strategy came out this week when in the past 2 weeks, we've had a number of stories about companies, you know, particularly in the U.S., actually

0: pulling back on their AI spending and being worried that they're spending too much on AI because they're not seeing the returns that that you would expect from all of that spending.
1: Okay, I don't have a lot of time with the three of you, but I want to introduce one more aspect to this plan into our conversation. And this has to do with jobs. So, Benjamin, the government has said, you know, the plan will create up to 250,000 new jobs through AI adoption by 2031. This is a big concern for all Canadians, no matter what work they do. Is AI going to take over my job? Am I going to have a job? What's my job going to look like? So it's nice, the 250,000 new jobs through AI adoption, but are these front end jobs? In other words, when you build a pipeline, most of the jobs are on the front end, but to run a pipeline doesn't take as many people. What are these kinds of jobs that this is going to create?
2: Yeah. So I think the way that I would sort of position this is that, you know, we as a country have often been really focused on sort of national job strategies and not around wealth and prosperity creation. And sort of the example that I will give you is really around, let's say, an area like auto in southwestern Ontario, where governments have often committed, you know, hundreds of millions, you know, billions of dollars towards the auto sector for a job strategy towards companies like Toyota or other firms. And at the end of the day, those jobs are not actually secure because they're based off of the support of foreign multinationals. And so where I think this strategy gets elements of this more correct is that it's putting Canadian ownership at the center of the strategy on scaling. And so the jobs that are being created by hopefully Canadian headquartered companies. And when you look at economic data, when you look at how often, you know, layoffs or firings or efficiencies are often created, it's often outside of the hub country. And so for us, the way that we're looking at the ability to scale, I think the types of jobs that are going to be created, hopefully A, have, you know, more stickiness in terms of how they're being landed, and B, being higher up levels of things like you know, management and senior roles where decisions are actually being made in Canada by these firms. And so ultimately, you know, if as William Blake would say, execution is the chariot of genius, and we arrive at good execution, then the goal will be for, you know, more senior, more high paying jobs that are actually headquartered here in Canada.
1: Okay, Michael, I'll give you the last word. How should Canadian workers be looking at this plan?
3: Well, I think they should recognize that this is coming whether we want it or not. And I think it's better to have an engaged in government than not on these issues. We have some choices. We have the ability, I think, to set some of the frameworks that will hopefully position us for a leadership position longer term. But the government's guessing in terms of what the ultimate economic impact is going to be. It is basically trying to say, hey, we're going to put some dollars in to try to position us as a leader, and we're going to develop the policies to try to create frameworks that put us there. Whether they've done that or not, as I suggest, I think there's elements there that I think that are moving us in the right direction, but there's still too much, or at least a lot, to be determined.
1: We will leave it there for now. No doubt we'll be talking again in the future. Thank you to all three of you.
3: Thanks for having us.
1: Benjamin Bergen is CEO of the Canadian Venture Capital and Private Equity Association. Michael Geist is a law professor at the University of Ottawa. And Paris Marks is a journalist and host of the podcast Tech Won't Save Us.

0: I'm Pia Chattopadhyay. You're listening to the Sunday Magazine on CBC Radio and streaming live on the CBC News app. You can also listen on demand via CBC Listen or wherever you get your podcasts. So many of you have likely heard about the term looks maxing, the idea that you can optimize how attractive you are with different tools. Some things are mild, skincare and fitness, others more intrusive, like surgery or drugs. And then there's the extreme, like hitting your face with a hammer. It may sound like a wild new frontier in self-improvement, but Faye-bound Alberti says looks maxing is just the latest way that technology is reshaping our relationship with our faces and therefore with ourselves. Faye's a historian and founder of the Center for Technology and the Body at King's College London. She has a new book out. It is called The Face, A Cultural History. Faye, so nice to see your face.
1: Hello, lovely to see you too.
0: It's weird, huh? We always are seeing each other's faces so much these days. We spend so much time now with mirrors and screens everywhere doing that. And I think there's exceptions to this, but they're very small, that while we're looking at our faces, whether that be in screens or mirrors, we're also critiquing them. Why are we humans so focused on our imperfections?
1: Yeah, I think most of us do critique our own faces, and it's because the face has come to mean so much about ourselves. We use the face as a shorthand for everything about a person, their age, their gender, their ethnicity, you know, what kind of background they have, how rich they are, how much they take care of themselves, but also these kind of much older problematic ideas about physiognomy. So we think we can tell whether a person is moral or reliable or trustworthy. And these ideas date all the way back to the classical world, but were you know, refound in the Renaissance, refound by the Victorians. And now they still find their way into job recruitment and criminal sentencing, even though they have no basis in fact. So I think it's kind of inevitable that in that context, combined with, as you say, faces being everywhere in the digital age, and this post-1950s drive towards looking a certain way, it's really inevitable that we all look at ourselves and find ourselves wanting.
0: Hmm. So as you say, this relationship with our face dates back to Victorian times, hundreds of years before that even. Historically, obviously, that's a large range of time, but what has the face meant to humans?
1: My argument in The Face is that actually it's only really been identified with an individual person. So an individual face being an individual person, that's really modern. So it's only really been post-Renaissance in terms of thinking about individuality, and unbelievably, since the First World War, in thinking about your passport has to have a face in that says who you are. Historically, it's meant all kinds of things that are about emotional reading and reading of hierarchies and reading of race and ethnicity. But the exact meanings that we have depend on a range of other things to do with society and politics and economics. And they're not actually anything to do with the face itself, but the meanings we put on it.
0: And so you use this term facehood, and I want you to just tell us what that is and how it is different from this idea of selfhood.
1: Yeah, so I use the word facehood to describe the process by which historically the face has become such a symbol of who we are. And this is a process that starts in the Renaissance with the development of individualized portraiture that we see carry on all through history from 18th century, when we suddenly care about our appearance a lot more. And it's inevitable because society is urbanized. We see many more people than ever before. We have to make judgments quite quickly based on strangers. And so increasingly, we now live in an age of facehood where it is taken for granted that our faces are our identity, where it could have been anything else. I mean, there was a period in the Victorian time where people were talking about using gait, you know, the way that we move, the way that we walk, or perhaps measuring the length of our forearm, even fingerprinting. even fingerprinting became a viable alternative for the colonies. So I think the most important thing is it was about being able to know who a person was really quickly by looking at them, and then that same process being used to define what kind of person they were. Mm. So, you know, especially in terms of racialized ideas about what constitutes hierarchies of people, the Victorians cared about classifying people and things and parts of nature more than anything else. And so we're still living in that kind of post-Victorian age.
0: Can we go back even further to talk about one of the most rudimentary kind of technologies that changed our relationship with face. This is the mirror. You know, I was speaking to classicist Mary Beard a couple of weeks ago on the show, and she was talking about, you know, sort of the advent of the mirror. People used to look at their faces in the pond, so they didn't really even have a sense of what they look like. And the mirror changed everything. So from your research, from your expertise, how big of a deal was the advent of the mirror and how people perceive themselves literally and figuratively?
1: I think it's fundamental, because if you think about the fact that for most of history, nobody saw their own faces, you would have had a very different way of being in the world. It's like now when we're on Zoom, there's a temptation often to look at ourselves and check ourselves out. That's not how we engage with people in the real world, is it? We're not really looking at ourselves. And it's only really from late 16th, early 17th century that mirrors started to be beyond the grasp of anybody except the wealthy. Of course, the ancient Egyptians used obsidian mirrors, and there were mirrors for the real elite. With the 18th century, that's when you see the major take-up of mirrors, because you have cosmetics being used extensively for the first time, people caring about fashion, tweaking their eyebrows, doing their lipstick. You know, both genders cared.

0: about appearance in a new way. And then in the 19th century, we have the mass industrialized production of mirrors, so they became accessible for the first time. And really, we've not stopped, because everything is a mirror nowadays. We are surrounded by mirrors. You know, the camera is a form of mirror, sort of fixed mirror. Social media is a mirror of society. They are everywhere. And I think that that constant form of self-scrutiny, of what, looking at how we look and comparing ourselves to others, I mean, that has, I think, fundamentally changed who we are as people, as well as the way we interact with other people.
1: Okay, so that's how we've come to historically understand our face. The question now is, what are the historical roots behind us trying to change our faces? How did that emerge?
0: It's always been the case that nobles and elite would have adorned themselves in particular ways, but cosmetics as we know them and changing our faces only really came about from the 18th century. And the widespread use of cosmetics is increasingly very modern. And the ways in which you look at young people now, like really young people learning how to contour and shape their faces and radically transform their face, it made me laugh, because I was thinking about my daughter, who was doing this from about 15 years old. And I think when I was 15 years old, I was just hanging out in pharmacies using whatever kind of bright purple eyeshadow that was available. People are much more skilled at cosmetics from an early age, but it's partly because of this constant reflecting mirror of social media. And of course, when it comes to more permanent changes, they lie in the post-1950s expansion of cosmetic surgery, and the emergence of things like the cinema, where you see these huge faces for the first time looking perfect. Like, it's Marilyn Monroe's birthday. She would have been 100 on the 1st of June. And you imagine those kind of, for the first time, seeing that beautiful face, the sort of emotional lips, and all of the ways in which the perfection of beauty was commodified by Hollywood suddenly became accessible to people, because there was an expansion in cosmetic surgery as part of reconstructive surgery after the wars. And suddenly, from the 1950s, you have highly skilled reconstructive surgeons who can transform a person's face in the same way they used to save a face that had been obliterated by a shotgun. Now they could transform a face and make somebody look like Marilyn Monroe. So you have all these skills available, and increasingly a consumer culture that's saying, you'll be really happy if you look this way. And as a sort of development of the mind sciences that identifies things like self-esteem as being linked to appearance. So there becomes a kind of logic that we can make this change. Everybody must want this change, and you'll feel better if you do.
1: Let's talk more about that, because social media, I mean, has been around for a number of years now, but really, sort of collectively, our usage of it and our use of things like Zoom, that's how you and I are seeing each other today, really was accelerated during the pandemic, when we were all cooped up in our houses, not allowed to go out, so on and so forth. Tell me more about that, beyond what I've just said, that how much of an accelerator was the pandemic in terms of our obsession of how we look?
0: Yeah, I think it was very important for a number of reasons. And of course, although we've had social media now for longer, it's only really 2010 onwards with Instagram that you get the visible social media. So it's all about, and it's all literally like Zoom is, just all about this. And no reference to the rest of our bodies. In the pandemic, there was two things really. One was that we all wore masks, so we couldn't see our faces. And interestingly, people who have visible facial difference or, you know, technically disfigured, they talked about the liberation of being able to wander around. They weren't stared at, because people just talked to them like normal people. But then, of course, what happens is when it snaps back, there's that kind of realization that actually we all really care what people look like, and all of the anxiety that goes along with that. But what's important here is that the emergence of things like Zoom and Teams for these online meetings really focused attention on our face in a way that hadn't been, you know, the case in work settings or, you know, play settings before that. And the more we look at ourselves online, of course, the more we pick on the things that are wrong with us or we perceive to be wrong with us. I have a good friend who during Zoom said, "Oh my God, I suddenly realized how big my nose was." She does not have a big nose, but in the context of this small screen, all she could think about was her nose.
1: You describe a phenomenon called Zoom dysmorphia that developed during the pandemic. What exactly is that?
0: Yeah, so this is where people get fixated that there's something wrong about their face in particular, like their nose is too big or their chin is too chubby, or it's a very particular real thing. And so it gave rise post-pandemic, as soon as people could get to have cosmetic surgery, you know, many of them signed up. And so it's a recognised trend, as is a sort of recognised trend.

0: that is, we're seeing, you started off by talking about looks, Maxine, which is this desire to make ourselves the best we can look, because it's not just an option available to us, it's an expectation available to us. It's something that we know we have to look good to get ahead, and all of that sort of language that we very much take for granted. And what strikes me is that often young men who do not have the resources to have fillers done or have a chin tuck or a chin implant, it's all about big chins, you know, masculinity and virility. I mean, those kids, you can see why they end up spending much too much time on their own in bedrooms, disconnected, lacking that sense of community. So I do feel that to a large degree, the current rise is a staggering rise of cosmetic surgery rates post-pandemic in particular, reflects some sort of social disconnect, some sort of sense that we're all looking for love and acceptance and community that we're not finding in order for that to happen. Because the reality is that when people have intervention after intervention, it does not make them happier, which isn't a judgment about people who have the surgery or those doing the surgery. It's a recognition that usually the kind of the Zoom dysmorphia or the kind of the thing that we're really concerned about isn't the true thing that's at the heart of our unhappiness.
1: Hmm. If you're just joining us, I'm Pia Chattopadhyay, and I'm speaking with historian Faye Bound-Alberti about how technology has shaped our relationship with our own faces over time and the new ways that's all playing out today. You know, there are people listening saying, well, I would never do that, and I don't spend my time on social media, and I'm not influenced by the latest influencer because I'm not involved in that world or whatever Kim Kardashian or her sisters do. So they think they, like, live in this world outside of this influence culture. What do you say to them?
0: Well, I think it's very easy to look at what other people do, particularly young people, in terms of the looks maxing culture and think, oh, that's very strange, I'd never do it. But we do look at celebrity magazines and think, oh, you know, Demi Moore, oh, is she looking older? Oh, is she looking younger? And maybe I should do that. And I think by inhabiting this society, whether or not we would choose cosmetic surgery, we are still part of this process by which we make judgments about people based on what we look like. And there's a drive towards youthification and an obsession with looking young that affects us all, I think. Those of us who have resting bitch face and are very aware of that as we get older recognize that we are treated by people in a particular way based on how we look like. And if I am often very aware of, you know, the sort of aging signs in the mirror, even when I am not somebody that would go for a facelift like Kris Jenner, even if I could afford it with $50,000 or whatever that was, the fact is that we're all kind of to some degree influenced by that sense of, do we measure up? And if people aren't, then I want to know the secret. Let me know it, because I think it's really hard not to be.
1: Want to make a note, your RBF is just fine. You don't have one. I'm looking at you. I'm here to tell our listeners who can't see you. And you have a lovely, lovely smile. So there you go.
0: Thank you.
1: Okay, but here's the thing, Faye, predating all this modern technology and computers and stuff. If I went out into the world, which I did, and I ran into you and you said, oh, you look great. You've got great lipstick on. Oh, your eyes look great. I would mentally take note and try to replicate that anyway, right? Like, I would come home and think, oh, what did I do? Did I put my mascara on differently? Whatever. So we live in a culture of optimizing things, but we've always sort of lived in that culture, haven't we?
0: Yeah, no, I think that's true. We have always lived in that culture. What is different now is partly just the range of material objects and technologies and focuses on the face as a way of enhancing ourselves and looking better. So it's so much emphasis is placed on our face as never before. And it's also the fact that there are so many technologies that are interested in how we look. So to some extent, yes, of course, in terms of our relationships with others, our desire to succeed in the world, all of it, there will be an element of self-consciousness based on how we're coming across. Now, though, more than ever before, there is a fixation on the physical ways that we measure up. And I think that that is something that is, it's both new and I think it's illuminating in terms of broader issues such as loneliness and mental health and the other signs of kind of disaffection or discomfort or even disease that we find at this level of a sort of post-industrial society where we're constantly looking for the new thing or to acquire or buy something that might make us feel better when there's something wrong with structures and systems.
1: Okay, so it's not just about measuring up, though. It's about measuring. And what I mean by that is you mentioned having a passport photo, which we've had for a long time.

0: photograph, but it would be them, you know, at a piano gathering or with dinner with friends, or much more about the person. This reduction of personhood to a small part of their body became automatically used and rolled out, especially actually since 9/11 terror attacks in London, in the US, sorry, as a way of knowing who people are and knowing who the enemy was. It's a language of inclusion and exclusion that forms part of this broader history of measuring the face. And I think why this matters is that we are so used to just giving away face data as part of who we are. We do it all the time. I notice young people in particular, they want to look exactly as they would have looked as a 17th century wench, or here's how I would have looked if I was a soldier. And they just do it without thinking. And our data is constantly being collected. And the problem, of course, with all of this emphasis on facial data is that we know that we make mistakes. If you think about the way that facial recognition systems have been rolled out, we know that that is predicated against women and against people of colour. So we have many errors in who's arrested and who's accused of crimes based on misleading facial recognition system technologies. And yet that is just being rolled out through police forces in the UK. And with very little thought of the legislation or the regulation around that. And I think that's part of just our relaxation into the kind of normalisation of the idea that the face is the person, it can't make mistakes, it's necessary. I do wonder what is going to happen to all of that data. And we end up with data sets that nobody controls who owns it. Nobody controls what's done with that data. It's collected without even noticing. I think there are some genuine privacy issues here.
1: The new frontier, of course, is AI. We were talking about AI earlier on our show as Canada unveils its new strategy. I can turn myself into a wench or a soldier simply by using AI. You are deeply concerned about the impact of AI as it pertains to our faces. So walk me through that.
0: Well, what I'm concerned about is the ways in which there are errors in sentencing and errors in justice and errors in organizing people based on the presumption that we are reducible to our faces. I think it's fascinating that what we are seeing are a range of technologies that are offsetting that. So we have technologies now where people are using cosmetics to kind of resist. There's something called Dazzle, which is, you know, cosmetics and increasingly app technologies that are designed to deflect facial recognition technologies. So every time there is an advance in one form of technology, there is an advance on another. There's a sort of push and pull. And I find this very interesting too, not just in thinking about where we will end up with facial recognition technologies or deep fakes or any of these kind of like quite threatening modes of representation to actually who we are as human beings. Every time there's a backlash, in terms of if you think about the ways in which the desire to have a thin body was met with a backlash and the desire to celebrate fatness, we're having the same thing in the representation of the face as a kind of set of lines and proportions that can be captured. I'm kind of curious where this is going to go in terms of AI, because on the one hand, we have people going with AI to their surgeons, their cosmetic surgeons, and say, make me look like this. And on the other hand, you have people increasingly resisting this by saying, well, I'm not going to use filters. I'm going to look how I look. And there's this, I think, a really healthy desire to just look unfiltered and raw. And there's a kind of a collective uglification, which is just saying, no, I'm not doing it. And it's highlighting something, I think, much more kind of human and individualistic. And that back and forth is part and parcel of how technologies are always utilized in culture. It's just that we're seeing it in live action as it happens with these facial recognition technologies, just because the speed of change is so fast.
1: If I'm hearing you correctly, your advice is the next time I or anyone else, except for these exceptions that we mentioned at the very beginning, that most of us who don't like our faces in some way or another. So the next time I'm on Zoom with you or anyone else, look in a mirror, look at my photo. Your reminder to us is?
0: I think it's to be kind to ourselves, because I'm quite fortunate, I think, because I have prosopagnosia, which is for face blindness. And what that means is I don't actually remember faces. I remember people, But I remember them in a different way. I remember them because of their voice, because of the way that they move, because of their hair, whole range of different things. So I never really think about the face in the same way. So that is actually quite liberating, because it means that I've never judged or worried about my face, except

0: I could tell it's getting older. Now I'm starting to see it. But I think there's also, I think, having spent a lot of time with people who've had really serious facial injuries, and, you know, I've wandered around wards with people who have no faces at all, what I would say is that it takes a second of perhaps shock, and then you move beyond that and you see the person. And so much of our focus on human interaction at the moment, particularly through the digital world or the mirror or the screen, is thinking about ourselves as face first and foremost, whereas once that's worn off, it's the person that we're interested in. It's how somebody laughs. It's how they move. It's the whole being. And I think it's really important for us to remember that actually nobody really scrutinizes ourselves the way that we do. And if they do, we shouldn't be friends with them anyway. We can just be nicer to ourselves.
1: Fair enough. It has been really fascinating to listen to you, and I appreciate you so much making time for us. Thanks, Faye.
0: Thank you. It's been a real pleasure.
1: Faye Vound-Alberti is a historian and founder of the Centre for Technology and the Body at King's College London. Her new book is called The Face, A Cultural History.

0: From his 2023 album, Something to Give Each Other, that's Troy Sivan with One of Your Girls. I'm Pia Chattopadhyay. 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The biggest sporting event in the world kicks off on Thursday. And for the first time ever, Canada is one of the host countries of the FIFA World Cup with games in both Toronto and Vancouver. Now, here's one sure bet about this tournament. It is well on its way to shattering records and become the biggest gambling event in history. Sociologist and author Dara McGee has a new book out. It is called Imitation Games, How Gambling Hijacks Sports. Dara, good morning. It's nice to have you here in our studio.
1: Good morning. It's a pleasure to be here.
0: So this World Cup is going to be an enormous gambling event. Give us a sense of the scale we're talking about.
1: Yeah, it's on a scale that we've not even seen with the World Cup before, in the sense that this is expanded. So it's expanded to 104 matches. We're no longer talking even about a 3-week, 1-month kind of window. We're talking about 6 weeks. Yes. And so more than ever, the World Cup is the biggest football festival going, and the gambling firms know that. You know, this is 6 weeks of, some days have four games, so you're going unbroken kind of from, you know, midday onwards right through into the evening. And so it's a dream for gambling firms.
0: And is the fact that this is being held in North America adding to the enormity of the gambling? Because we have a growing, thriving, robust sports betting market here.
1: Yeah, absolutely. And that is, when I say that this will shatter records, that factors into this. You know, never before have we had the US and Canada where sports betting is legalized and grown at the rate that it is. And that guarantees absolutely record revenues and adds a different dimension to all this. You know, gambling will be visible in public space here in Canada and across the US in a way that it just never was before. So it adds to it for sure.
0: Okay, so you placed your first sports bet when you were 18. This is back in 2002, to date you there.
1: Thank you.
0: It's a Saturday morning when you do this. What happened? Like, what are the circumstances of you placing that first bet?
1: Yeah, I lay out early on in the book really kind of what the analog age looks like for an 18-year-old at the time, you know, and that's, you know, studying kind of form in the morning, getting on your bike and having to actually go to a physical space. For me, that was leaving the farm, cycling 5 kilometers into the local village to a bookmaker that knew my family. And hence kind of had some degree of human connection. Yes, I had physical currency in my pocket, a fiver. I walked into the betting shop and I had to kind of interact with another human being. Yes, and hand over my fiver and place a bet basically that was on kind of the outcome of a series of games. And so there was an element of modernity to what I was doing. In the UK, it's known as an accumulator, or in Ireland. And so basically that is a series of bets across the weekend's games. But that was drawn out across a weekend. It was still on the outcome of games. And then I'd jump back on my bike, cycle the 5 kilometers home. And so there was this kind of discontinuous dimension to it all, in the sense that I wasn't kind of locked in. There was nothing particularly immersive about it. Yes, spatially and temporally, I was kind of separated from the gambling and went back to the business of fandom for the rest of the weekend.
0: I mean, the other thing that stands out for me when you're telling that story is that you had to put more effort into it. In other words, you had to get on your bike and pedal down to the local shopkeeper, say hello to him, make some conversation, and then place a bet. Now you just got to sit in front of your computer.
1: Yeah, absolutely. What you're referring to there is friction. Yes, a kind of a degree of friction that we don't have any longer. Yeah, you know, when I talk about what the industry has become, that's exactly what I'm getting at, is this vast technological revolution that is profoundly altered what it means to bet on sports. And of course, you know, what I'm referring to there is something that's much more immersive, something that is virtually on the road in, frictionless. Mm. Yes, it's available 24/7. It's generally in your pocket. And, you know, that's before even talking about kind of the expansion of sports betting markets, you know, which has happened at the same time.
0: All right, we'll need to put this conversation on hold to take a break for the CBC News. I'm Pia Chattopadhyay. The Sunday Magazine's back in 6 minutes.

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1: Is your first time with the man? 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
3: From CBC News, The World This Hour, I'm Mike Miles. International leaders are urging calm in the Middle East after Iran launched a wave of missiles at Israel. Those air raid sirens in Haifa Sunday. The Israeli military says its forces intercepted all the missiles and there are no reports of damage or injuries from that attack. Iran says it launched it, the attack, in retaliation for Israeli strikes on the suburbs of Lebanon's capital, Beirut. That's state media footage of Iranians celebrating in the streets as the missiles flew overhead. Tehran says the attack was meant as a warning to Israel. It says any retaliation or escalation in Lebanon will be met with a crushing response. Israeli Army Brigadier General Effie Defrin says Iran has made a grave mistake, adding that Israeli forces will continue to operate in Lebanon in response to attacks on northern Israel by the Iran-backed militant group Hezbollah. The IDF is saying it has struck back, hitting military targets in western and central Iran, and just seconds ago came word that air raid sirens are again sounding in Tel Aviv. In this country, Toronto police made several arrests Sunday as thousands gathered for their annual Walk with Israel fundraising march. There was heightened security for the event amid a recent rise in anti-Semitic incidents in the city. Saloni Bugra reports.
4: Those are attendees at this year's Walk with Israel, cheering and dancing for 4 kilometers starting at Temple Sinai in North York. Approximately 60,000 people paraded to show their support for Israel and the Jewish community. Omar Entebbe is an attendee from Israel.
5: The only way to fight hate is to love. That's what we're here to do, just to have fun, hug, dance, just love.
4: The rally comes amid increasing incidents of anti-Semitism. Recently, Toronto police made 4 more arrests related to 2 suspected hate-motivated assaults, which took place earlier this year. At the march, the counter-protesters also gathered nearby in the area and rallied against Israel's war efforts in the Middle East. Nick Sherbin is with the counter-protest.
6: I'm asking everybody to stand up for Palestine, stand up for Gaza, stand up for humanity.
4: A large police presence and a barricade separated the 2 groups. Police have made multiple arrests and will provide more information in the coming days. Saloni Bugra, CBC News, Toronto.
3: Philippines President Ferdinand Marcos Jr. is telling people to go to higher ground after an earthquake triggered tsunami waves as high as... That reaction as the Templars sent a building tumbling and crumbling. It's not clear if anyone's trapped, and so far there are no other reports of injuries. Waves as high as a meter hit some Philippines coast. The quake's magnitude has been revised downward to 7.8. For people hoping to visit friendly family or friends in Cuba, travel options are getting even more limited. All Canadian airlines are now pausing flights.

0: to Cuba indefinitely, and Visa and MasterCard can no longer be used because of U.S. sanctions. Lorinda Redekop has more on how this is impacting people here with ties to the economically isolated island nation.
1: Julio Fonseca worries about his elderly sister in Havana.
2: She was at the brink of tears. She's been home for 2 days. No gas, no electricity.
1: He's with the Canadian Network on Cuba. The group brought together its members from across the country to meet in Toronto yesterday. The country is struggling with fuel shortages and long electricity outages. The power system outdated. Fonseca blames the U.S. tightening its embargo.
2: It is illegal to try to punish a population, to starve a whole population into submission.
1: The U.S. president says his target is the Cuban government. Mark Entwistle is a former Canadian ambassador to Cuba.
3: They're attempting to snuff the life out of the Cuban economy.
1: Some people are still flying from Canada to Cuba, but through a third country. Lorinda Redekop, CBC News, Toronto.
0: And that is The World This Hour. For CBC News, I'm Mike Miles.
4: Hello, I'm John McFarlane, and here's your Environment Canada weather forecast. In Montreal, partly cloudy, clearing further this evening with a low of 15 overnight. For Quebec City, skies clearing and a few clouds tonight with some fog patches and a low of 9. In Sherbrooke, showers ending and skies clearing, partly cloudy tonight with fog patches developing and a low of 7. In Gaspé, dissipating clouds with some wind gusting. Tonight, a few clouds with winds calming and a low of 7.

0: Hi again, I'm Pia Chattopadhyay. Welcome back to an encore edition of the Sunday Magazine, featuring the stories we first brought you Sunday morning on CBC Radio, Sirius XM 169, as well as on the CBC Listen app. Still to come, new month, new challenges, new competition. Yes, our Battle of the Brain Games, That's Puzzling, is back. I'll be squaring off against a clever listener and Chris Glover, the new host of Metro Morning, that's CBC Toronto's local morning radio show. But right now, let's return to my conversation with Dara McGee about the effect of online gambling on sports. You're a guy who's placed a bet. Maybe you place more along the way. You are a lifelong soccer fan. You're an accomplished player as well. You captained the University of Toronto's Varsity Blues soccer team while you were doing your doctorate here in our country. Why those, all those ingredients, like why did you as a sociologist say, I want to look into sports betting?
1: Yeah, there's two aspects to that. And I find myself talking a lot about Canada, the UK and Irish media over the last 10 days. And that's because I move here in 2010. I spent, you know, 5 great years here. And I left a kind a British and Irish context that was deregulating gambling at the time. And of course, you know, at a time where the advent of the smartphone is about to change everything for a new generation anyway. And I spend 5 years here where gambling isn't visible in public space. You know, bar a trip to Woodbine Racecourse or a kind of couple of trips to Niagara Falls, I didn't see gambling really in my everyday life. And I certainly didn't think about gambling in relation to sport. And the reason I talk a lot about this is with each progressive trip home for kind of Christmas or holidays in the summer, I could see things were changing quite profoundly for friends and family at home. You know, you'd go along to the local pub and friends and kind of punters in the pub would be suddenly talking about odds and offers and things were changing in front of my eyes. And I thought about that a lot more because I was living in a Canadian context that was free of all that. And so I come to gambling in many ways because of my intellectual time in Canada. But also when I left Canada, I was seeing a very, very different British and Irish context. And I guess as a fan, that concerned me. And as an intellectual, that stimulated me, you know, trying to make sense of what was happening to this industry. And I guess I'm asked a lot, you know, is this book anti-gambling? And in many ways, it's not. It's pro-sport, yes. And it's an attempt to understand what's happened over 2 decades, not just in the gambling and sports industry, but to our entire lives. The smartphone is the operating system to our lives today. The Silicon Valley, the big giants of the Silicon Valley profoundly changed how we live our lives. And all of that from social media, data science, surveillance, capitalism, that is what alters all of this on a technological level.
0: So

0: what you saw when you went back to Ireland so many years ago, now if you come to a pub in Canada, you're going to hear the same kinds of conversations. People are talking about odds and bets. If you're at a sports bar, you hear it all the time. So as I understand it, Dara, basically governments were watching tons of money go to offshore gambling websites. They said, hey, we want a piece of that. They want part of the money. Let's have it stay in our own jurisdiction in the form of taxes. So they legalized it. How has that worked out for Canadian governments?
1: Well, quite well, if you think in economic terms, yes. They are reaping vast amounts of money. I believe it's $2 billion since April 2022, yes. And so once you open the gates to regulated gambling and you have those revenue streams coming into the province, it's very hard to convince legislators that of anything else, frankly. And so if you look at it in simply economic, narrow economic terms, then it's working very well. However, one thing, you know, if you look from a public health perspective at all this, that £2 billion is generally vastly outweighed by the net cost of gambling on a society. That is its impact on the healthcare system. That's its impact on kind of people's well-being, on broken families, bankruptcies, financial kind of sustainability of a new generation of young people. And so when you actually tally all this up, the counter to state regulators is that $2 billion is vastly dwarfed by the cost of all this.
0: So these are similar themes and conversations we had when we brought video lottery terminals much earlier in my career. I did a lot of stories on those coming into local pubs and stuff in different jurisdictions in the country. And that was the argument that, look, this is going to cost governments more in public health and the risks to individuals of gambling than it's worth. Why do you think governments still do it then?
1: Because we are in a moment where governments are generally driven by big business. Yes, the gambling lobby, to take but one of big corporate lobbies, is extremely powerful and extremely sophisticated. And I think you probably have to look south to really understand how it plays out here. You know, the kind of deregulation of gambling across, or sports gambling across the US, was a lobbying success story, you know, and there's been brilliant investigative pieces done on kind of how that played out. And there's no question that that lobbying playbook was exported north and adapted and used here to kind of convince regulators in Ontario in particular that this was, you know, a positive thing. And of course, yeah, the illegal, the offshore dimension is the ultimate argument and all that.
0: Tell me more about the US context, because I'm not familiar with that and how that sort of emerged here.
1: Yeah, I mean, the US is an extraordinary pivot, arguably the biggest pivot from sport kind of we've ever seen, in the sense that for 50, 60 years, you know, the watchword across America was integrity when it came to the relationship between gambling and sport. This idea that the intrusion of gambling into sport would indeed corrupt sport in ways that you would begin to see quite quickly. That is kind of insider information, fans being harmed, fans turning on their own kind of heroes in many ways. And that's all played out very, very quickly. And so the US is a story of kind of the industry's, a Supreme Court ruling in 2018 kind of opens the gates. And since then, what we'd seen in the UK and Ireland across 20 or 30 years has happened in less than a decade. The market has grown exponentially. We have seen kind of, yeah, the intrusion into public space on a level that, you know, even Britons can't kind of get their head around. This is a hold my beer moment in many ways. There was kind of a, you know, there's a sense that the gambling intrusion in sport was a bit of a slow boil in the UK. And we've just not seen that across North America now. It's escalated so quickly. I guess the positive take on that is so has public concern about the issues.
0: Okay, so we're here in Ontario. I watch a lot of sports on television, and there isn't a sporting event that I watch that doesn't have gambling ads in them all the time. I don't bet three. I don't even want to name them, but they're there all the time. They're so ubiquitous. I'm going to ask you about something that I hear about that I don't actually fully understand. They do something called in-game betting, which I don't need you to try and encourage me to gamble, but I want to understand it and how you're studying it. This is a massive way that a lot of people experience sporting events today. What is in-game betting?
1: So the bet that you asked me, that I placed when I was 18, yes, probably the key dimension I'd flag there is it wasn't just discontinuous, but it was a bet on the outcome of a series of games. Yes, that meant that I had to get on with the kind of natural rhythms of fandom after staking that bet. If it was you and I, we'd probably go to the game, we might get a drink, and we would then go on to enjoy the

0: natural highs, the lows, the emotions, the kind of tensions of the game in a kind of very human way. That profoundly changes due to a pioneering product that emerges in the UK kind of at the turn of the century, in the UK known as in-play betting, now kind of known here as in-game or indeed micro-betting. And the way I would explain that to your listeners is, if you consider kind of my bet was on the outcome of a single game, and so it was a single bet. Each sport and event was in essence one gambling event, yes? Mm. In-game or in-play carves up a single event into hundreds if not thousands of micro-events.
1: So I'm betting that this player might do this, this is how many points might be scored, this team might win by this much, the margins.
0: Precisely. Much like a casino slot machine, it locks in a fan into this immersive, kind of very impulsive state of engagement with the game. And of course, it shifts attitudes towards the game. Yes, you're no longer perhaps interested in how your team's doing, or indeed kind of the natural, to be idealistic about all this, the natural beauty of sport on its own merit. You are suddenly more interested in this rapid fire series of bets that you're staking.
1: Yeah, this is the part that sounds like weird to me. There are deep concerns about the actual game, but this is the weird thing. So, like, I love baseball and basketball, and I just want to watch the game and root for my people. That's what I want to do. I want to sit on the couch and root for them. It seems kind of like, as a fan, that sort of, I don't know, maybe these are too big words, but morally wrong to be cheering for your favorite player or your favorite team to maybe not do so well.
0: Well, whether it's moral or not is something I guess I grapple with in the book, but certainly it's culturally concerning. Yes, we, you know, without being kind of overly idealistic about what sport is, we do, you know, Canadian culture, Irish, British culture, we do invest a great deal of cultural cachet in what sport does for our young people. We ultimately see it as a social good. Yes, we love our sports, and fandom is something that we generally celebrate. But there's no question that when you start staking bets, particularly when you move into in-game betting, the kind of motivations around your fandom mutate. Yes, there's no question that in the book I talk about a denaturing fandom. Yes, it's in the title there, Imitation Games. This is the equivalent of a casino slot machine from Las Vegas fused with the passion and kind of live drama of sport, everything we're just talking about there. And when you fuse those two elements, you not only kind of create an addictive alchemy and a more impulsive kind of game state, but you know, at a very mundane level, you denature what fandom is. Yes, I have so many fans who will tell me, I wish I could go back to the kind of little boy or little girl that just enjoyed it on its own merit. Yeah. I would hear the music of Monday night football or hockey coming on and be excited for that. It denatures those aspects.
1: If you're just joining us, I'm Pia Chattopadhyay, and I'm joined by Dara McGee. Dara's a sociologist who has a new book out. It's all about sports betting. It's called Imitation Games, How Gambling Hijacked Sports. Okay, so Dara, we talked about like what government's interest in this is. What is the interest of sports team or networks that broadcast these games? Like, why are they okay being associated with online gaming sites? We see like really famous players doing ads or famous broadcasters doing ads for these gambling sites.
0: Yeah, one aspect I try also to trace in the book is this isn't just about a big bad gambling industry. Yes, this has been in so many ways a symbiotic relationship. Sport was only too happy to open the gates. And I guess, you know, in the book, I trace this kind of commercial metamorphosis of sport, this kind of, at the same time as the gambling industry is undergoing this technological revolution, sport is also becoming a kind of commercial product and entertainment industry in ways that it just hadn't been previously. And what that does, Pia, is it kind of takes sport into a corporate realm where value must be extracted from every corner of the industry. Mm. What that also does is it changes fandom. Fans and kind of clubs in the interest of, you know, big teams, they become consumers. Yes. And the performance of fandom suddenly becomes a consumption relationship. Mm. And so there's this playing out at the same time as gambling has grown. Then we see the kind of legalization of sports gambling, and we see this merging of the two industries. That's when things really kind of begin to kick on at another level. And of course, you've referred not just to the relationship between fan and team there, but of course, athletes, heroes. Yes. And when I guess, one aspect the book is probably particularly critical of is this idea that it is morally, let's go to morality there, that it is morally appropriate for Wayne Gretzky, Connor McDavid, Austin Matthews,

0: or indeed Drake, to endorse an industry that for centuries we understood to be a known addictive industry, yes? An industry that carries a risk to young people, and to consider, because they're national icons, yes, in sport and beyond. And what that does is it not only legitimates gambling for a new generation, in many ways it suggests that it's something desirable, yes? And we know enough about kind of the epistemic power of these figures to know that admiration often leads to emulation.
1: So if we talk about the public health harms some more, as you said, look, there's, on an individual level, real money loss, there's real lives wrecked, there's real mental health challenges with all of this. Just on that last point, the rate of young men contacting Ontario's mental health helpline for gambling-related problems is up 300% since this province opened up the private online betting market. So we know there are real concerns and real harms. There is always that message, I don't know, it says like gambling responsibly or something like that in the marketing of sports and betting. You have to be over 18, please gamble responsibly. How effective and responsive is that kind of message?
0: It's the most effective word in the corporate playbook, responsibility. Because what it does at every turn is it individualizes any harm that occurs. Yes, mm-hmm. This is not unique to gambling. We've seen this in other industries as well. Responsibility, a term that wasn't connected to gambling at the turn of the century. Yes, the terms problem gambling and responsible gambling only emerge after 2000. Yes, we've been subconsciously schooled to think of these terms as kind of benign medical terms, but they're not. Yes, these are kind of industry-friendly labels. They're not neutral. They help divert all of our attention away from corporate practices and addictive products to talking about individuals, behavior, responsibility, yes. And I guess when you start to get into the harm that you've started laying out there, Pia, what that does is it diverts or it deflects attention away from the products to the people. And that is not kind of a coincidence, yes, that we've seen this with other industries.
1: So someone says, look, I'm an adult. I earn my money, put a bit of money on a hockey game or soccer game, makes it a little more interesting, makes it more fun. Dara, what do you say to them?
0: I say it does. I've felt it. I've experienced it. It does. It does raise the stakes. There's no question. What I would say to them, though, is that may be great at the start, but be aware that you are dealing with a known addictive product. And, you know, the book lays out, informed choice is key to all this, yes? But if you want true informed choice, then you should be informed about the risks of this industry. And that demands that provinces and states adopt a public health approach. Let us assess the safety of in-play and in-game products. Let us know how connected they are to the casinos of Las Vegas and how addictive they are. So if you want informed choice, then there's accountability on the state or province to properly regulate these products, properly inform the public about the risks, then make your informed choice.
1: Yeah, there are very few people who think, I'm going to be the one that gets addicted to this.
0: Precisely.
1: We can use it responsibly and at our own leisure in responsible ways. I want to get back to the word you use, which is hijacking sports. You're talking about how gambling has now hijacked sports, which seems big, Dara.
0: It does, and it is big. Yes, what we've witnessed is vast. And I think, you know, Canadians get that now in a way that, you know, for a decade, much of my work just didn't land here because, you know, until April 2022, it just wasn't as relevant. That hijacking has been extraordinary. Yes, this is kind of billions spent every year on marketing, which we referred to earlier, to ensure that there is, you know, maximum public visibility within sport. There is a commandeering of athletes and celebrities like we've just talked about. There's kind of a partnership with leagues and sports governing bodies. That's one of the kind of biggest pivots we've seen across North America is leagues like the MLS, the MLB, the NFL. Kind of they were some of the biggest opponents to gambling's involvement in sport. And from 2014 onwards, we see this kind of gradual turnaround. When I refer to hijacking, that's what I'm getting at. And it, of course, you know, the term hijacking sometimes makes it feel like it's unidirectional. I want to be clear, it's not that. Yes, sport has kind of rolled out the red carpet and been only too happy to partner with the gambling industry. And so when I refer to that hijacking, it's kind of the hijacking of fandom and the game overall. Sport has been involved in that hijacking.
1: So this isn't going anywhere. This symbiotic relationship is going to continue.

0: So are we at a kind of point, Dar, that for the people that just love sport, love participating in it, love watching it, whether that is the world, upcoming World Cup or a bajillion other sports, is that sort of rosy, you know, nostalgic days for those behind us?
1: No, absolutely not. And I, you know, I said at the beginning of this, I'm not anti-gambling. I'm pro-sport and I'm pro-public health. And I think, you know, whether it's Canadian society or UK or Irish society, what we need to get back to is permitting this industry, but not rapaciously promoting it in the manner that we have been here in Canada only for 4 years. It's important to remember that these are industries that are held to account at the provincial and national level. Yes, that's really, really important for people to remember. Don't accept this. Push your political system to create appropriate safeguards to ensure that the industry remains, but in a very, very different guise to current its current kind of relationship.
0: Appreciate you for coming in and for writing this book. It's a really important topic. Thank you.
1: My pleasure.
0: Dar McGee is an assistant professor at the University of Bath in England. His new book is called Imitation Games: How Gambling Hijacked Sports.

What a panoply of Canadian talent. That's British Columbia's AP Dillon, Edmonton's Forever Friday, and Ottawa's Joe Gez with Born Winner. It appears on a new album compiled by Toronto producer Boy Wanda for Canada Soccer on the occasion of the World Cup. The album is called What If It All Goes Right? I'm Pia Chattopadhyay. 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The FIFA World Cup kicks off across North America on Thursday with the first game here in Canada taking place in Toronto the next day. There will be highs and lows, and as always with soccer, some players pretending they've been injured in hopes that the refs will make a call that goes their way. And so, to get us into the mood of competition, but without any injuries, real or otherwise, here's hoping, let us play our very own beautiful game. It's kickoff time for That's Puzzling.

0: once a month, we welcome a friend of the Sunday Magazine and a super smart listener of our show. The three of us compete in a series of word puzzles. They are handcrafted by our team captain, puzzle deviser, Peter Brown. Hey, Peter, you excited for the World Cup? What else do I want to ask you? I want to ask you, aside from Canada, do you have a favorite team you're cheering for?
1: I have many favorites in different ways, Pia. Obviously, I want Canada to do well. My dream is they win a knockout match. I lived in England for a while, so I love the history and just ongoing sorrow of England. I like the way Netherlands plays. There's nothing better than Brazil with a two-goal lead when they relax. And I love when a team that has never been in the World Cup suddenly surprises everyone, like Curacao or someone. So
0: yeah,
1: it's such a long event. I almost have different favorites each week. What about you?
0: Well, of course, Canada. I love the Orangemen. I love the Netherlands. I was in Argentina earlier this year and the Messi fever. I love Argentina. But, you know, they won last go. I like the whole thing. You know, I covered the World Cup when it was in Berlin, when Zidane for the French team headbutted. Yes. And it makes a city really electric. Like, it is really, really great. So I'm just looking forward to the atmosphere across our country. And here at home, traffic's going to be bad, but here we are.
1: But in the meantime, we have our game today. Pia and everyone else, once again, I recommend you use pen and paper. They will be very helpful with the games we're playing today. Let's meet Pia's opponents. First, he's been a reporter. He's hosted Marketplace. He's the new host of CBC Toronto's morning radio show, Metro Morning. It's Chris Glover. Hello, Chris.
2: Hello. Good morning to you. How are you?
1: I am well, thanks. Chris, let's talk about your journey. From reporter to TV host to radio host to contestant on That's Puzzling, was this always the goal, Chris?
2: This is the most nerve-wracking part, I think, of the entire journey, I must say, because, I don't know, you guys are very smart.
1: How are you liking radio / sleep deprivation?
2: Yeah, the sleep deprivation part is the trickiest one for me because I'm also still trying to live my life. Last night, for example, I was at choir rehearsal, something else that I do, and I stayed there until 10 o'clock because next week is our performance, so I'm staying up late at night. I'm still managing to get up early for the show. Oh, and just in case that all wasn't enough, I also decided to go ahead and get a puppy.
0: Oh. Oh.
1: So your problem was you're sleeping too much.
0: Do you want to tell Peter and our contestant, who we will introduce shortly, what I said to you when you said, oh, I'll still go out at night. I'll still go out, Pia. That's just how I live my life. Do you remember what I said to you?
2: Did you say that won't last?
0: Yes.
2: Yeah. Yeah. It seems about right. I believe that to be the case. So I've had a lot of ups and downs in my career, a lot of crazy moments. And this is possibly the craziest: new job, new dog, new everything all at once. But here we are to play a game, and I am good with words, so I'm competitive, I'm good with words, and that's what you need.
1: I mean, I think competitive, good with words, and sleep-deprived is the sweet spot for this game, but we're about to find out. We mentioned our final competitor. They won their spot in today's game by entering our listener challenge. We challenged you to invent a word for the act of

0: choosing the World Cup team you're cheering for based on the color of their uniforms. And our winning word is...
1: Prefuniformity.
2: Oh my.
0: Prefuniformity.
2: Country of origin, please.
0: That is our winning listener, Nairn Stewart on Denman Island, British Columbia. Hello, Nairn.
1: Good morning.
0: There's a lot going on in prefuniformity. I want to sing it. Prefuniformity. Can you break down prefuniformity for us, please?
1: I use the words prefer, hue for color, and uniform.
0: Oh, well done. Wow. Well done.
2: She's going to win for sure this one.
0: There will be World Cup games, of course, in Vancouver. Are you happy it's so close to you, or are you happy that you're separated from it by a body of water?
1: I'm very happy to be separated from it because the traffic is already pretty bad in Vancouver and it's going to be horrendous. And yes, I'm interested in knowing what's going on, but from a distance.
0: Now, you are a medical doctor by profession. You are accredited to be an editor, which you're considering as a retirement pursuit. And you're also a fundraiser. What are you fundraising for?
1: I'm fundraising to provide solar panels to Cuban farmers.
0: Oh, lovely.
3: Wait, Nairn, is that because of you want to do this? Because, of course, Cuba is facing this huge energy crisis, which has been exacerbated by the U.S. blockade these last number of months. And so if you can get more solar panels to Cuba, especially to farmers, that means, A, they have energy to work their crops and all those things. And then the people of Cuba have more food. Do I have that right?
1: That's absolutely correct. Yes.
3: Good work.
2: You're winning already, Pia. My goodness.
3: So is Nairn. That's good work.
0: So Pia gets the knowledge points there, and Nairn gets the moral high ground. Uh-huh. Well done. Now,
1: thank you.
0: Do you find that being a doctor and being an editor, are there overlapping skills there?
1: Yes, I'm semi-retired as a specialist in rehabilitation medicine.
0: Gotcha.
1: But I write a lot of reports, and so I edit my own reports. That's the only thing I'm using the editing for now, but I have a long affiliation with words and enjoyment of language.
3: I'm just saying, Nairn's characteristics so far, not characteristics, her experiences. Medical doctor, you got to be pretty smart to be a medical doctor.
2: I've read that.
3: Do-gooder, and I mean that in the most complimentary way, someone with a lot of passion and compassion. And the third one is that she edits words. So, Chris, you and I are in trouble, my friend.
2: Yeah, we're in trouble. I was asking my team, some of them who know you very well, Pia, to get ready for this. What do I need to do? And the number one thing they said when they looked at me, don't look at Pia in the eyes. She'll try to throw you off. And here I am looking you dead in the eyes.
3: Wow. They're right. I do that if you're in the studio with me.
0: Wow. Oh, I have not seen the Chattopadi stare down.
2: Oh, it's intimidating.
0: Oh, boy. Okay, wow. Pia, get in one last stare.
3: No, I'm going to mix it up. I got to throw them off. There'll be no staring. They'll just be like looking away.
0: And then suddenly like a lighthouse beam, the focus will be on Chris. So I think we're ready to go. Chris, Nairn, Pia, let's play That's Puzzling. Today we're playing two of our newer games. We're going to start with a game suggested by none other than Pia, -3. I'm going to give you a starting word, then I will ask you to subtract one letter to make a new word. Then you'll subtract a letter from the new word to make an even shorter word. We will do that 3 times. So here's an example from a round we played recently. Feel free to jump in or stare at each other, call out the answers, not for points, but just to get into your opponent's heads if you want to, or just to warm up. So here's the example. If I started you off with the word sewing, S-E-W-I-N-G, and I asked you to drop a letter from sewing to make a word that means a piece of playground equipment, you would drop drop the E in sewing to make swing. Then if I asked you to drop a letter from swing to get drink quickly, your next word?
2: Swig.
0: Would be swig, yes, sir. And finally, drop a letter from swig to get hairpiece.
1: Wig.
0: You drop the S from swig to get wig. So the sequence there is sewing, swing, swig, wig. Every correct answer is worth half a point. You have 20 seconds. If you hear this, your time will be up. Pia, you're up first. You're kicking us off. Your starting word is streak. To run naked through a sporting event. S-T-R-E-A-K, streak. Drop a letter from streak to get a word that means

0: a cut of beef.
1: Steak.
0: Drop a letter from steak to get a kind of wood.
1: Teak.
0: Drop a letter from teak to get a beverage.
1: Tea.
0: No problem. So
1: I love
0: calm.
1: All three of those things. Tea's my favorite drink. Teak is my favorite wood. And who doesn't love a good steak?
2: Do we get extra points for speed? Because that was also very fast.
1: Yeah.
0: She gets points for unnerving calm under pressure.
1: In this round.
0: The only thing you don't want to do is run out of time here. But yeah, Pia's unnerving calm was noticed even by me. The sequence there is streak, steak, teak, tea. Chris, you are up next.
2: All right, here we go.
0: Your starting word is thrust. T-H-R-U-S-T, like the thrust of your argument. Drop a letter from thrust to get a word that means faith or confidence.
2: Trust.
0: Drop a letter from trust to get corrode.
2: Rust.
0: Drop a letter from rust to get a boring routine. Or something you get stuck in.
2: I am stuck in it right now. Rut.
0: Yes, there it is.
2: Oh. Did I make it in time?
0: I didn't hear the buzzer, so you did make it in time.
1: I was stuck on that one, too.
2: Yeah, it was tricky.
0: I wasn't sure boring routine was going to give it to you, so that's why something you get stuck in was added. Yes, Chris, congratulations. The sequence there, you were correct. Thrust, trust, rust, and rut. I could feel you in my mind just eliminating each of the four letters to see what you came up with.
1: You know what was going on in my mind? I was like, oh, Peter built a bad puzzle. This one doesn't work. Seriously, that's what I was thinking.
0: You know what? That flashed across my mind as well.
2: Don't worry. I saved you.
0: You got saved
2: it.
0: Me. And therefore, we'll see if I can throw you half a point here.
2: Oh, bless you.
0: So far, everyone's got everything. Finally, we turn to Nairn. Are you ready, Nairn?
3: I am, yes.
0: Your starting word is boring. B-O-R-I-N-G, as in, if Pia won every week, it would be boring. Drop a letter from boring to get a word that means fetch or deliver.
3: Bring.
0: Drop a letter from bring to get a piece of jewelry.
3: Ring.
0: Drop a letter from ring to get a structure for drilling oil.
3: Rig.
0: And there it is.
1: There it is.
2: Nicely done.
0: That sequence was boring, bring, ring, and rig. So there we go. Perfect first round. Pia has 1.5 points, Chris has 1.5, and Nairn has 1.5. Now we move on to our second round. And today we're playing a newer game that we began just a few months ago. This one is called Hear Hear. In this game, we are looking for two words. Those words will sound the same, but they're spelled differently, and they mean different things. So for instance, if I ask you to take two words that sound the same, a word for a poem and a word for was in debt, the answers, I heard someone breathe in.
1: Ode and ode.
3: Ode and ode, yes.
0: Ode and ode. Yes, a poem is an ode, spelled O-D-E, and was in debt is O-W-E-D, ode and ode.
2: Do you practice this, Pia? How are you so quick on that?
1: That one was, I knew as soon as he said the second clue. I was like, that's definitely ode. And then I went, oh yeah, poem, ode. Because if you have to go through all the different kinds of poems, which I certainly don't know all the different kinds, limerick's not going to work. Haiku's not going to work. So I take the other side. That's your little hint. Take the easier side for you to, by deduction, get the other.
2: Smart. I should have read a dictionary before I came in today, I think.
3: Thanks for that hint, Pia.
0: Pia finds the open door and runs at it. Mm-hmm. So hints are available here for the first or second word in the answer. The hints are very helpful in this round. These are worth 2 points. And if you miss, your opponents will get a chance to steal. Nairn, you're up first.
3: Okay, I'm ready.
0: We are looking for two words that sound the same. One means late, and the other means go too far. Late and go too far.
2: Oof. I think you've gone too far.
3: I think so, too. Could I get a hint, please?
0: Yes. Would you like a hint for late or go too far, or will you let me choose the hint?
3: You can choose the hint.
0: Okay. As in a late assignment past its deadline.
3: Ooh, that doesn't really help me much.
1: Wow.
3: Any chance of another hint?
2: Phone a friend, maybe? I don't know.
3: Phone a friend, yes.
0: I think I can only give you that.
1: Okay.
0: You haven't turned your assignment in yet. It's...

0: never gotten. I mean, I might have said it, but it would have been like, I didn't understand.
1: This is a common problem for you with this game. I saw the Boulder disaster that you went through with Sean Majumder.
0: I say things that I don't know what it is. You said
1: it, and then you said, I don't know what it is. The only thing I'm thinking is Boulder. And then that was the answer.
0: Very good, Naren, to come to that. And Chris.
2: Yes. Yeah. Well done. And Pia, you keep saying play on instinct, but you overthought it. Just a little note for you there.
0: Well, I couldn't say it out loud. So.
2: No, you couldn't.
0: Yeah.
1: Oh, right. That's not allowed. Okay. Writing that down on the rule sheet here.
0: That is my scolding of Chris Glover without calling him out. Yeah.
2: Yes. In fact, perfect for this round, saying it aloud is not allowed.
0: Uh-huh.
2: Chris, are you ready?
1: Yes. And Naren, you can go ahead and say anything you want out loud.
3: Thank you.
1: Yeah, you got it.
2: Chris, your challenge is to find two words that sound the same. One means abandon. And the other is part of a meal.
1: Meal. Okay. Part of a meal. There's, we could have, what would I abandon? I think I did want to try to do this without a hint.
0: This is your competitiveness.
1: I know. Uh-huh. But I just am not even I don't even see which half of this I think I'm doing better at. So I might go ahead. Yeah, I'm going to have to suck up my pride and just ask for a hint, please, sir.
2: All right. It's one of the courses of a meal. So just think through a meal.
1: Thinking appetizer. I'm thinking mains. I'm thinking what dessert. Oh, dessert.
2: There it is.
1: Yes.
2: Dessert. To abandon is to D-E-S-E-R-T, dessert. And part of a meal is dessert, D-E-S-S-E-R-T. So far, Chris has got it right, Naren has got it right, and now we turn to Pia.
0: Uh-huh.
2: Pia, you're looking for two words that sound the same. One means decrease.
0: Uh-huh.
2: And the other means moral.
0: M-O-R-A-L.
2: Mm-hmm.
0: Wow. Decrease. Go down. Reduce. Go down, reduce, decrease. If you're decelerate, no, I have to take a hint. And, well, maybe I should play Naren's game here and let you decide, Peter, or should okay, I'll tell you what I decide, and then you can give me the other one if you think it's not a good decision.
2: Sure, okay.
0: I think I would probably go for moral.
1: This feels like a hint within a hint.
0: Yeah,
1: I don't know if that is
0: I think I'm
1: allowed.
0: Working the system here.
2: I think you've chosen right, Pia.
0: Yeah.
2: Moral, wonderful. As in the moral of the story.
0: The moral of the story
2: is a what?
0: Truth. The moral of the story is, oh gosh. Hey, decrease. The moral of a story. Shoot. Okay, decrease. Reduce. The moral is, I'm going to know this as soon as you say it. Okay, I don't have it.
2: First opportunity to steal goes to Naren. Naren, do you have it?
3: Lesson and lesson.
2: That is correct.
1: Oh, yeah, I had it as well. It was just because you went to Naren first.
0: You should have seen the blank look of knowing nothing on his face.
2: And that's luck of the draw, Chris. Naren got it right.
0: Shoot.
2: Decrease is lesson, L-E-S-S-E-N. And moral, the moral of the story, is the lesson, L-E-S-S-O-N. So, we have arrived at our final round. Score so far, Pia has 1.5, Chris has 3.5, Naren has 5.5. Still winnable for anyone. Our final round is here again. And again, these are worth 2 points. Hints are available. Steals are possible. We don't get a lot of steals in this. So well done, Naren. We're going to start with Pia.
0: Oh, back up to bats. Yeah.
2: Yep, back up again. We're looking for two words that sound the same but are spelled differently. Your words mean poor, P-O-U-R, and rule.
0: Rule.
2: Pour and rule.
0: Okay, to pour. Decant? Okay, no, I'm just... weird noises again.
1: I have heard you make that sound before, by the way.
0: I don't know where these noises come from, honestly, guys. This is so weird. Okay, rule. That's my rewind sound, by the way. I'm just buying myself time. Peter, give me a hint. You get to decide which half.
2: Pour is a kind of weather.
0: Rain? Oh, rain.
2: Whew, I chose the right hint there.
3: Well done, Pia.
2: Pour is rain, R-A-I-N. Rule is rain, R-E

0: IGN. Sorry, I didn't help you with the Kingly business.
1: Naren, did you know that one?
2: Yes, I did. I did.
3: I absolutely did as well.
1: Again, lying liar, pants on fire.
2: We believe you, Chris.
0: So the current score, Pia has 3.5. Chris has 3.5. Naren has 5.5. It's getting tight. Chris, you're up next.
3: Yes, sir.
0: We're looking for two words that sound the same. They mean interfere and an award or prize.
3: Okay. Well, hopefully I will win an award or prize after this game. But what? Award or prize. Interfere. When you interfere, you maybe block? No. Okay. I would like for you to pick your best hint and toss it my way.
0: I think they're equally helpful. I'm going to give you a hint for
3: Well, then give them both. That's a good idea. Let's not choose.
0: That seems entirely fair to everyone. An award or prize is specifically an Olympic prize.
3: So it's a medal. Oh, to medal. Medal. Yes. I am so competitive. Thank you for bringing me to your game. I love this.
0: So here's where we are. Pia has 3.5. Chris has 5.5. Naren has 5.5. Naren, if you get this, you win. If you miss it, Pia gets a chance to force a tie. And if Pia misses it, Chris gets a chance to win. So here we go. All to play for. Penalty kicks at the end of a long 90 minutes of play. Naren, your two words that sound the same, mean, vessel, and conceited. Vessel and conceited.
2: Vessel, conceited. Vessel, pot. Conceited. I think I'm going to need a hint, please, Peter.
0: A blood vessel.
2: Blood vessel.
0: A blood vessel. Vessel
2: oh, vein
0: blood.
2: And vein.
0: Naren steps up, takes a shot, and...
1: Please make this stop.
3: Yeah. Do you think she won, Pia?
0: That was our guest announcer for today, the famed Argentinian commentator, Andres Cantor, yelling, "Goal!" for 1 hour.
2: I thought you were telling me my time was up.
0: Naren, that is your way. That is our way of telling you that you did it. Okay. 7.5 points. Pia, what did you want to say?
1: I want to say congratulations first to Naren. That was amazing. You got everything right. But he gave the doctor vein. Just saying.
3: Cahoots.
0: Well,
2: yes, that was a kind of a double hint. You're quite right.
1: And Naren, when you win in June on That's Puzzling, you get to hold the crown for extra long until September till we play a new round.
2: Thank you. Wonderful. This has been a lot of fun.
0: Chris, you didn't get anything wrong today. Well played.
3: Wow.
1: I'm going to play poker with Chris, though, because he has such a tell on his face when he doesn't know something. It just goes like, literally, you know, you say blank stare. No offense, Chris, but it really goes blank.
3: Yeah,
1: you're such
3: but it
1: an
3: was,
1: animated person.
3: It was every single reaction, too, because I was fist pumping when I got it. I think I clapped a couple times. No injuries, though, which you asked for off the top. Mm-hmm. And here I am, uninjured.
1: I have injuries. I have moral injury. My ego is bruised.
3: Right.
0: Uh-oh.
1: Many. What else can I have? Yeah, it's okay, Naren. You're a rehab doctor. You can nurse my injuries. You can help me. Tell me what to do. Yeah. Bruised ego. It will heal itself, right, Naren?
2: Yes. Eventually, yes. Chris, I think you've done amazingly well considering how little sleep you've had.
3: Oh, thank you.
2: I'm very impressed.
3: Yeah, I have actually only been up for an hour. I just said that to you all to make it bigger.
0: Thank you, players, here and at home. And that is That's Puzzling.
1: What fun. Thanks, everyone. That's Puzzling, as I mentioned, is taking a couple of months off now for a summer vacation, but our brain battle will return in September, and you can score a chance to play. To put your name in contention, we invite you to take on our listener challenge. So we want you to make up a word for the perfect summer moment, whatever that means to you. It might be the combination of birdsong and a sunrise, or the sound of a crackling fire while swaying in a hammock. Maybe a cold drink, and the sights and sounds of a baseball game. Take your combination of sensations and coin a term that captures the perfect summer moment. Then send us your made-up word to sunday@cbc.ca. Put That's Puzzling in the subject line, and please include your phone number. You have until the end of the day on Sunday, August 9th, to submit your creation. The winner will join us in September and will receive a Sunday Magazine coffee mug or notebook. 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

Our team is Sarah Joyce Battersby, Allison Broverman, Levi Garber, Andrea Fong, Pete Mitten, and Austin Pomeroy. Our senior producer is Howard Goldenthal. Our executive producer is Brian Colton. 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I'm Pia Chattopadhyay. 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
3: Just asking. What's in the news? How's your finances? Health? Relationships? You have questions, and with the help of experts, we try and make sense of it all. Let's figure it out together. Just Asking with Saroja Coelho, the Encore Edition, is coming up right after the news.
4: From CBC News, The World This Hour, I'm Mike Miles. Iran has fired a wave of missiles at Israel. Tehran calling out retaliation for Israeli operations in Lebanon, including a recent strike on Beirut's suburbs. As Willie Lowry tells us, the conflict's threatening to blow up as Washington insists a peace deal is close.
5: Iran fired a barrage of missiles towards northern Israel tonight, the first such attack since the ceasefire went into effect just shy of 2 months ago. Iran's Revolutionary Guard Corps says it was targeting an Israeli airbase. The IRGC said, quote, tonight's operation was a warning, and if aggressions are repeated, the responses will be broader. The Israeli military says it intercepted all of the incoming missiles. So far, there are no reports of direct impacts or injuries. This latest salvo comes just hours after Israel hit Beirut's southern suburbs, a move that U.S. President Donald Trump is reportedly not happy with. Earlier this week, the U.S. helped to negotiate a partial ceasefire between Israel and Lebanon. Israel was supposed to spare Beirut, but Israeli Prime Minister Benjamin Netanyahu ordered the strikes after Hezbollah fired rockets towards communities in the north. Willie Lowry, CBC News, Jerusalem.
4: Israel has struck back, hitting military targets in central and western Iran, and the IDF says it plans to continue operations in Lebanon despite Tehran's threats, fueling fears of further escalation. Mira Sukharov is a Middle East expert at Carleton University. She says despite international pressure for calm, Netanyahu may be motivated to push further for reasons at home.
6: He has a very strong belief, which isn't entirely irrational, that eliminating the threat from Hezbollah, from Israel's northern border, will help shore up domestic support. He's serious about doing this at nearly all costs.
4: Netanyahu is charged with corruption, and Israel is set to hold legislative elections in October. Meanwhile, in Gaza, Palestinians gathering at a hospital, mourning loved ones killed in an Israeli airstrike on Khan Yunis Sunday. Israel says it was targeting a Hamas-run police station near an encampment tent of displaced families. 5 Palestinians were killed, 16 others were wounded. Israel has continued targeting Hamas even after last October's ceasefire. In Toronto, tens of thousands of people took part in the annual Walk with Israel fundraising march. This year's event saw heightened security with police officers stationed along the entire route. They say they were ready to prevent confrontations with counter-protesters while protecting the right to lawful demonstrations. The event remained peaceful, but several people were arrested for minor confrontations with police. Toronto wants to boost transparency around the condition of rental properties, the city soon requiring owners to display color-coded signs indicating how well they scored on maintenance inspections. Ms. Kate McGilvery tells us the move may also humiliate tenants.
7: We don't want to shame anybody, but at the same time, we want to make sure they uphold the laws.
8: Longtime Parkdale renter Dre looks over a city brochure about Toronto's latest effort at landlord accountability. Councillor Josh Matlow says 2 months of having a red sign, meaning your building needs significant improvements, triggers targeted engagement.
9: We want to actually put the shame directly toward the landlord. We want everyone to know that they are not doing their job.

0: Landlord groups have been arguing that that shame will land on tenants instead, and that the signs could be confusing. Two possibilities also raised by city staff in some reports. Daryl Chong is president of the Greater Toronto Apartment Association. He says instead of demonizing his members, the city should focus on the outliers who refuse to maintain their buildings. When the signs go up in mid-June, just 3% of buildings will get a red one, 21% will be ranked yellow, and three-quarters will be at the highest level, green. Kate McGilvery, CBC News, Toronto.
1: And that is the World This Hour. For CBC News, I'm Mike Miles.
2: Hello, I'm John McFarlane, and here's your Environment Canada weather forecast. In Montreal, partly cloudy, clearing further this evening with a low of 15 overnight. For Quebec City, skies clearing and a few clouds tonight with some fog patches and a low of 9. In Sherbrooke, showers ending and skies clearing, partly cloudy tonight with fog patches developing and a low of 7. In Gaspé, dissipating clouds with some wind gusting. Tonight, a few clouds with winds calming and a low of 7.
3: Hi, I'm Saroja Coelho. This is Just Asking, the repeat edition. On this show, we take your questions about the week's news stories and help you figure out what it all means in your life. 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
10: There's no damn way we should drop tariffs on China, I'll tell you that.
11: Automakers have invested in this technology, but they're just not seeing the consumer demand. And so as a result, companies are having to rethink the pace of that transition.
12: I'm just afraid to end up in the middle of nowhere with low battery. That's my biggest concern.
13: This agreement will drive considerable Chinese investment in Canada's auto sector, creating good careers in Canada and accelerating our progress towards a net zero future and the auto industry of the future.
3: Chinese EVs are about to hit Canadian roads. The first shipments of nearly 3,000 cars arrived in Canada over the past month. And this is part of a trade agreement Prime Minister Mark Carney made with China back in January. We get up to 49,000 Chinese-made vehicles a year in exchange for lower tariff rates on some Canadian goods. So what does this mean for Canada's automotive industry? How does a move like this position Canada towards a global push for electrification? And what does this mean for you as a driver? What do you want to know about buying and driving electric vehicles? I have two guests over the next hour taking your questions about electric vehicles and the future of the EV industry in Canada. Charlotte Yates is the founder and president of the Automotive Research Policy Center. This is a nonprofit focused on researching Canadian automotive policy. We've also got Max Fawcett in the conversation. He's a lead columnist for Canada's National Observer. So you can call in with your questions about electric vehicles, what this means for the market, what this means for you, what you would do if you would drive or buy one. You can call us at 1-888-416-8333. 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
3: Nearly 3,000 Chinese EVs have arrived in Canada. And

0: Charlotte, you've already been in conversation with us, telling us the possibility is that more are coming. That's what the agreement is telling us as well. How significant is this for the Canadian auto sector?
1: I think it's significant in the sense that, first of all, it's the first Chinese vehicles that we'll have in any significant number being sold in Canada. It's also, of course, as your introduction suggested, a reversal of that 100% tariff that was introduced in 2024. So I think it's significant in that sense, but it's also significant because it's aimed at providing consumers with a lower cost, good quality EV. So in that sense, it's significant, especially since the EV kind of strategy, which we had in Canada just a couple of years ago, governments and companies have stepped back from that. And so it looked like we were going to be on pause in terms of the EVs. And now this is a bit of a shift in terms of how we're addressing the EV question, which of course becomes even more important as the price of gas continues to be extremely high.
0: Thanks very much for that, Charlotte. Max, maybe you could clarify for us the brand of cars that are arriving from China right now. What are they?
2: I mean, so far, it looks like it's a lot of Tesla's made in China, cars we've seen before. But the ones that have people excited, the brand that has me excited is BYD, which is short for Build Your Dreams. This is sort of the real disruptor, I think, in the EV space. There are also Geelys that are coming over here, and there may be a couple of other brands. But BYD is the one to focus on because it really is the most serious competitor to the North American auto sector. You know, it has this integrated supply chain where it builds its own batteries, it puts them in the cars, it sells them at remarkably low prices, even in, you know, markets like Australia and Western Europe. And, the North American auto sector does not want to compete with this company because I think it knows, as it is currently configured, it can't win. The Chinese companies, and especially BYD, are offering a product that is cheaper, better, more interesting than what the North American automakers have managed to come up with, which is mostly expensive electric SUVs and expensive electric sedans. If you were trying to design an environment in which people's curiosity would be piqued about these lower cost EVs, you couldn't do much better than a massive spike in the price of oil driven by conflict in the Middle East. You know, people are razor sharp attuned to their cost of living right now. They see what it costs them to fill up every time they go to the pump. And I think they're going to be especially curious about what these new cars offer, how much they could save them, and what promise they hold.
0: Well, I hope we can get into some of that. Thank you, Max. That was a really good primer for us. If you're just joining this conversation, we're talking about the arrival of EVs on the Canadian market. You may have questions about yourself personally as a driver. What would it cost? What kinds of access programs are available? What kinds of rebates are there if you purchase an EV? What kind of costs are we talking about? And what about maintenance? What about the fact that this is a very new technology that's coming onto the roads? You may have questions about that. Max, you were just talking about the fuel prices. Those are going to remain high in Canada for now, due, as you said, largely to the conflict in the Middle East. How would you see that connection then, this interest in electric vehicles?
2: Well, I think it's not a secret that we are very, very aware of and concerned about cost of living in this country. And it's the same in almost every country on earth right now. But with inflation, with rising food costs, people are really mindful of where their dollars are going. And it used to be the case that, you know, electric vehicles were interesting, they were exciting, but they just couldn't compete on cost. You know, they were much more expensive up front. Yes, you saved money, on charging versus fuel, but it wasn't enough to make up the difference. We're now at a point, especially with these Chinese EVs that are coming into the market, where that whole equation is changing. The upfront costs are pretty close, a few thousand dollars here or there, especially with the rebates. And then you have the savings on operating these vehicles. I'll give you a quick example. With gas at $1.80, let's say, a Honda Accord costs $100, plus or minus a few cents to fill its tank. A Tesla Model 3, its battery costs $6 to fully charge overnight in Toronto at your home. And if you can take advantage of the ultra low overnight rate that Toronto Hydro offers, it drops to $2.34. So that's a 98% savings

0: on filling up your car versus charging it. I think a lot of people who are mindful of their budgets, of their household savings, are going to be really interested in that. And you don't have to buy a new Chinese EV. What the other interesting thing that's happening right now is you have a bunch of these older EVs that are coming off their leases and hitting the used market at prices that are pretty comparable to used gasoline vehicles. So you have these two forces that are opening up options for people that just didn't exist before. Affordable electric vehicles that, oh, by the way, can save you up to 98% over the cost of filling it up at the gas pump. That's a game changer.
1: Thanks so much for that, Max. Maybe I could just ask you, what do you know about where demand is, generally speaking, across Canada right now for electric vehicles?
0: So demand dipped last fall when the federal rebate on electric vehicles ran out. But that all changed over the last few months. The most recent data I have is from March. This is before, by the way, the invasion of Iran, the impact on gas prices. So I would expect these numbers to go up. But in March of 2026, we saw a 75% year-over-year increase in the number of EVs that were purchased in this country. So the demand is going up. There is this argument out there that demand is down. People aren't interested in EVs. That is an old argument. It is simply not true. There was also a J.D. Power survey that's a sort of automotive research firm that asked people who own vehicles, how likely are they to consider an EV? That's up to 34%, which is up from 28% the year previous. So all the indicators are pointing in one direction, and that is up.
1: Thanks very much, Max. Charlotte, I'm wondering how the deal with China is being received by the auto sector in Canada.
2: I think overall the auto sector has responded pretty negatively. And I think there's a number of reasons for that. I think you need to be clear that one of the primary reasons these vehicles are so low priced is because they have very low labor costs. We couldn't possibly expect Canadian workers to work for the level of wages that are paid in China. So I think that's something we have to consider, because for people to be able to buy vehicles, they have to have good jobs. Good jobs are provided by unionized workforces in the auto industry and other related industries. So I think Unifor is clearly very concerned, and they're going into collective bargaining right now. So they'll be concerned about those pressures. The automakers, and let's start with the North American or the old big three, GM, Ford, and Stellantis, they're concerned because they've actually pulled back significantly on their EV lineup and on their investment in EVs. And now suddenly they're facing competition from a set of companies which, quite frankly, they were completely protected from by the 100% tariff. So they're feeling the pressure of prices and of actually having to actually produce EVs, which they've not done in any significant way for the market, as was previously said, for the real consumer market, that average consumer. And then you've got the Honda and Toyota. They have a bigger global strategy. Yes, they will produce EVs, but right now it's not going to happen in Canada. And I think they are concerned about Chinese competition, but their concerns are a little bit different, I think, because they do have an overall EV strategy, whereas the big three do not have that. So I think the reaction is overall negative from the industry itself. And so we'll have to see how their interests are taken into account and how the balance is done by the government as they decide on the future of further introduction of Chinese vehicles.
1: I'm wondering, Charlotte, if that means that there are some lessons from history to be learned. As you're talking about some of the cars that we see on the roads today, if we look back 50 years in time, General Motors, Ford, these were really, a dominant force in the roads in Canada. Fast forward to the arrival of Japanese and South Korean vehicles, Kias, Hyundai, Honda. Those brands that were dominant 15 years ago started to have to step backwards, and there was losses for them in terms of market dominance. Are there lessons to be drawn from that for the as we see the arrival of electric vehicles from China on Canadian roads?
2: Oh, I think very much there are lessons to be learned, because I think you're quite right to say we've been through fairly seismic shifts. And if we go back to the 1970s, which is really when we started to see the expansion of interest in buying Japanese vehicles. And what's important about that time is they were looking for inexpensive small vehicles, which GM, Ford, and at that time Chrysler did not produce. Small vehicles because of the gas price of gas, because we went through an oil crisis in the 1970s. So again, prompted by the price of oil, people looked for other alternatives. Now, what's interesting is the Canadian government used the same policy tool then on the Japanese producers that it's using now, which is to use a kind of incentive, lower tariffs in exchange for certain benefits for the Canadian economy. The difference here is that right now, the benefit for the Canadian economy was clearly to impact or more to lower the impact of Chinese tariffs on some of the agricultural products like canola. The challenge for us is, will the Chinese invest in Canada in terms of the production of vehicles? What would that mean in terms of what would that look like? And that probably is a big question. Certainly, there has been some discussion about whether the South Korean car companies can be incented to move to Canada on the basis as part of their deal of bidding on the submarine production. So this is very much about using active government policy tools to try and incent these companies to change their behavior. So there are strong parallels between what we saw previously.
1: Thanks very much for that, Charlotte. If you're just joining this conversation, the voice you just heard is Charlotte Yates. She's the founder and president of Automotive Research Policy Center. We also have Max Fawcett in this conversation, who's the lead columnist for Canada's National Observer. And we are talking about the arrival of Chinese electric vehicles in Canada. 3,000 vehicles have arrived. We're in a new deal now where 49,000 cars can be brought into Canada each year. And you may have some questions about that, what that means for you as a driver, if you're interested in getting one, or how attainable are they? Maybe you have questions about some of what Charlotte was just talking about, what it means for the Canadian automotive sector, what it means for jobs in Canada. You may have concerns about data. You may have concerns about what that means, what's being tracked by a car that's fully electric. It is also a great big computer. You can give us a shout at 1-888-416-8333 with your questions. Again, it's 1-888-416-8333. We'll also take a text message from you. You can send that to 226-758-8924. Again, for a text message, 226-758-8924. We do have a caller on the line right now. Adisu today, Jay is calling from Calgary, Alberta. Hi there, Adisu.
3: Hi, how are you?
1: Good, thanks. So you're an Uber driver, is that right?
3: Yes.
1: And tell me a little bit more about that. You're an Uber driver, you were a taxi driver. Have you ever driven an electric vehicle?
3: No, I did not. But I was driving hybrid vehicles.
1: Okay. And how interested are you in an electric vehicle?
3: I love to. I already ordered one electric vehicle from Toyota, actually. It's coming full Toyota, I think, Highlander. I ordered already, and I'm expecting it around November or December.
1: Okay, so this is really something that's happening in your driving life right now. And as a driver, then you must have faith in the reliability of this vehicle. You're feeling confident enough to purchase one. Did you have a question for our two guests today?
3: Yes. Yes, I do have, I don't understand why it's only 49,000 vehicles a year, because now I'm here in Calgary, I didn't see anyone on the road. Usually it should be a little bit more. Why they are very conservative, bringing a lot of vehicles? Because the technology is heading to that direction, whether we like it or not, is electric is the future, Because I'm paying $1.79 a liter, like to fill my car. Now I have to pay like $80 or $70, like probably 40% more. So why the cap? Why it's only 49,000? It should be more on the road. As long as they are safe,

0: They are very affordable, and I don't understand it. Why? That's my question. Thank you.
1: Adisu, thank you. That's a really important question. Max, mm-hmm. that follows some of what you were saying earlier when you were talking about people comparing what it costs to power an Accord versus a Tesla. Maybe you could help Adisu understand some of what's going on there, because that goes beyond cost and technology. There's some politics at play as well.
2: Yeah, absolutely. Can I just start by saying how lovely it is to hear someone else from Calgary talking about electrification being inevitable. You know, we are not just an oil and gas city here. We contain multitudes. You know, I think it comes down to politics. There are concerns in Ontario in the automotive sector about the impact of these cars on jobs, on factories, and on our negotiations with the Trump administration. You know, God forbid we upset someone in that universe with anything we do, and we have to be very careful about that right now with CUSMA being renegotiated. So I think this is designed to kind of open the relationship with China a little bit and see what the demand is. You know, I think rather, you know, if we just sort of threw the doors open, we wouldn't have as much leverage over these Chinese companies, South Korean companies, as we do right now. Not South Korean companies, because there's no quotas on that, but on the Chinese companies. You know, maybe, you know, we see a huge amount of demand. All these cars are oversubscribed. And then the next stage of this is striking a deal with the Chinese company to do a joint venture in Canada to start building the cars here. I think this quota will be increased pretty quickly. I think the envelope of cars will get worked through pretty fast just based on the demand that's out there, especially if gasoline prices go higher, which I can almost guarantee they will. So, you know, this is the beginning of a new relationship, and I don't think people have to worry too much about not being able to get the cars they want. But I think that, you know, the federal government is probably wise to take this in stages and start slow.
1: Thanks so much for that, Max. Charlotte, this makes me think of something that we just saw develop last week. Two lawmakers in Michigan proposed a bill that would prevent Chinese vehicles from driving into their state. So the tensions aren't just about a battle of words. This is actually trying to turn it into turning policy incentives not to get electric vehicles. They are citing what they called national security reasons. We will get into some of the data and security issues about electric vehicles later on in the show. We're going to have somebody join us to speak about that. But in terms of purchasing, should Canadians who buy Chinese EVs worry about not being able to drive their cars south of the border?
3: I mean, I suppose in one way, yes, because the demands of those state legislatures certainly align with the kind of policy that the Trump administration seems to be pursuing. So if they pick that up and they decide to make that an issue, then perhaps it will be one. I think it's a small number of vehicles, to be honest with you. It's 49,000 vehicles. I mean, if you think about the demand for in Canada for vehicles is a million. So it's a very small number of vehicles. But also, most of the driving people do is within a fairly short radius. So yes, people may find that they should be concerned, but I don't think that's the primary reason why people will buy them or not buy them, because there are other factors at play, as Max has said, cost of gas. I think for Usu from Calgary, to be honest with you, Uber drivers particularly are feeling the impact of gas. And that's why in places like Mexico City, for example, BYD are massively used by taxi drivers there. So I think there's a lot of reasons why people will buy those vehicles. Yes, they might be concerned about not being able to drive their Chinese EV if they get one of the 49,000 across the border into those two states. But I don't think it's as significant, although it may be played up by the Trump administration if it plays into their policy agenda.
1: Thanks very much for that, Charlotte. If you have a question about electric vehicles or some of what Charlotte was just saying about what's happening, the sort of paradigm shift that we're seeing happen in our roads, what that might mean for relations with the United States or with other countries, what it means for Canadian manufacturing, what it means for you as a driver and even your own costs. Maybe you work in a job just like our last caller where driving is a significant part of the way that you spend your time. You may have questions about the reliability of electric vehicles. You can call our two guests at 1-888-416-8255.

0: 8333. Again, with any of your questions about electric vehicles as Chinese-made EVs arrive in Canada, 1-888-416-8333. Before the show, we reached Stuart Harris in Niagara, Ontario. This was his question.
1: I own a Chinese-made Polestar 2, which is basically an offshoot of Volvo. And it seems like the Europeans have embraced electric vehicles wholeheartedly. And I know there is some pushback in Canada, and some people say that, you know, we drive too much. I myself have clocked 126,000 km in just over 2 years. So I'd like to know why and how there seems to be a pushback against this whole idea that EVs won't work in Canada. And what would help alleviate these concerns, marketing or government programs that you think would actually work?
0: Charlotte, what would you say to Stuart?
2: It's a great observation. And I think his comment on the European car makers, what's interesting is, of course, Volkswagen is building in St. Thomas, Ontario, a battery plant, which will start producing batteries in 2027. It will create 3,000 jobs in that city. Plus, it's going to be providing to Volkswagen vehicles, which they expect to sell in North America. So I think there are some there's still continue to be some interest and some movement in Ontario and in Canada around EV production. But I think the reason why there's concern, I think there's been a lot of hype around electric vehicles versus internal combustion engines. And if one remembers when Doug Ford was first elected, he pulled out all of the charging stations because I'm really not quite sure, except that he seemed to be opposed to electric vehicles. I think that kind of fed into a popular discourse around the importance of gasoline-powered vehicles. And I think it's partly there's concern about range anxiety. And I think one of the people in your introductory segment said they're somewhere in there without battery power. So range anxiety has been a really big issue, although it's come down significantly over the last couple of years because vehicles are being able to go further and further on a charge. There still is an issue around unwillingness in some parts of the country to invest in charging infrastructure. For example, the difference between driving an electric vehicle in Ontario versus Quebec. In Quebec, all communities have charging stations. They've embraced it wholeheartedly. So I think there's a political kind of issue, and there's policy incentives that need to be in place, including public investment in things like in infrastructure, if you're interested in EVs, because they are better for the environment. And then you need to incent consumers to buy them, to lower the price of cars. And of course, the federal government has those incentives. So I think there's been some opposition, but I think now the price of gas, the rising price of gas, has really sharpened consumers' concern and realization that electric vehicles are the future. So I think there's anxieties, but a lot of it is political as opposed to necessarily consumer. Consumers will go where they can get a reliable vehicle that's reasonably priced, comfortable, fits their, you know, family needs. And if that can be at the comparable price that it's EV versus battery, and they are not concerned about range, then I think, especially in this environment, they'll be going to go towards an EV, which is why we need to be producing them in Canada.
0: Max, I'd like to let you come in here as well. Why do you think Canada has taken a long time to embrace electric vehicles?
3: You know, part of it is just the nature of our political and physical geography. We're close to the United States. We are obviously wedded to them in terms of the relationship we share or used to share with our auto sector. And so they have been going slowly, and we tend not to want to get out too far in front of them. It's part of why we, you know, we implemented the 100% tariff on Chinese EVs in the first place. It was a decision that the Biden administration made, and we went along with it to show support and to work together. So, you know, I think we are kind of on this weird, you know, Galapagos Island of older technologies, or we certainly risk being on that kind of that island, because in the rest of the world there are no anxieties, or certainly fewer anxieties about adopting these technologies. They're better, they're cheaper, They're more

0: fun. I mean, I do think that is an underappreciated, underreported part of it. You know, even if the cost were the same, electric vehicles are just way more fun to drive. And you see this in, you know, the gearheads out there who love cars, who love, you know, petrol, and you know, they really kind of romanticize the internal combustion engine. And then you put an electric vehicle in front of them and they fall in love with it because it's powerful, it's efficient, it's fast, it's all the things car people love. So, you know, we have been in the shadow of the American attitude towards electrification and electric vehicles. I appreciate that we're willing to take a step out from that right now. And at the end of the day, the product is the best product wins. And that is sort of the real tipping point here is that the electric product is just simply better. And so I'm not sure that we need government programs around communication, you know, selling it to people. I just think seeing it in your neighbor's garage, talking to your friends who have one, the more that people have these in their own lives, the more they're going to tell other people about them. And that is going to be the driver of mass uptake because, you know, like I said, they really do kind of sell themselves, especially at $2 per liter gasoline.
1: Thanks for that, Max. If you were listening to that at home or in your car somewhere, and you ferociously disagree, maybe you have your own take on electric vehicles and you want to air some of that out and ask some questions, you can agree with or disagree with or ask a question of either of our two guests, both experts on electric vehicles. We are taking your questions at 1-888-416-8333. Max, I love that you kind of got into like what people are looking for when they love a car. We've talked so much about the politics and the abilities of these cars, but yeah, there are people out there who are just excited about cars and are going to be comparing, as you said, with their neighbors. Another thing that we wanted to make time for in this conversation was the data security question. That comes up a lot when we're talking about electric vehicles. And of course, there's some tension around the relationship between Canada and China when it comes to conversations of national security and data security. And just this past week, there was a federal memo that came to light highlighting privacy risks around the technology that is built into electric vehicles, including those coming from China. And the memo asked what the implication could be for national security. So I'm going to invite Ritesh Kotak into this conversation. Ritesh is a cybersecurity tech and analyst and has been following this part of the story closely. Hi, Ritesh.
2: Hello.
1: Hi there. Thanks so much for being here. Maybe we could just start with what kind of data collection we're talking about here.
2: Yeah, look, most of us, when we think about vehicles, we think about vehicles with features and they have computers built into them. You got screens and you got sensors. That's no longer the case, especially with these electric vehicles. They are now computers with wheels on them. And just about everything is collected from the speed. There's cameras, there's microphones, there is how long you're going. There's obviously GPS related information as well. And all that information is actually collected. In fact, I just bought a new car, and in order for me to actually use most of the features in the car, I had to agree to the terms and conditions of the vehicle. And one big component of that was A, that the vendor can collect the data, and B, that they can share it with third parties. If I didn't agree to that, there's no way that I would have been able to use the features of my vehicle. So these vehicles are now computers with wheels on them, and the data collection is literally through the roof. Anything you can imagine, the data is being collected.
1: I think that people have a lot of questions about that. Maybe very briefly, if you've never thought about the kind of data collection, you could just give us a few examples of the kinds of things the car might be recording.
2: So the type of things the car might be recording is, first off, your speed, your location of exactly where you've been. Just think about the mere fact that a lot of these cars have GPSs. Well, just about every car has GPS built into it, but very advanced features as well. In fact, what is the speed limit? How fast were you actually going? All that data is actually collected. Who's in the vehicle as well? Do you have pets in the vehicle? Were you wearing a seatbelt or not? What are your music choices? What type of music were you listening to? And then obviously there's these smart features that are built into cars as well. For example, the ability to talk to it. Well, whatever you're telling the vehicle to use its features and some of these audio features, that's being recorded as well. And now there's sensors and cameras on the exterior.

0: interior of the vehicle as well. And some of that video is probably recorded and stored on the vehicle itself, but also cars now have SIM cards. They have the ability to be connected to the internet. You get new features, but they also allow the data to be transmitted to whichever vendor has that you've authorized to get access to your data. So that's just some of the few out of many examples of the type of data that's being collected by these vehicles.
1: And if you're trying to wrap your head around how foreign actors might use this data, and what I really mean there is how it could be used in a negative way, what would the concern be there? How might the data be used?
0: So there's a few things. First of all, location. If you're in business or a government official, you're in certain positions, some may be more sensitive than others. You're traveling to locations that may be secured locations. Well, guess what? Those locations can now potentially be revealed by your vehicle. The second, obviously, and the more intrusive component of this is the mere fact that there's a microphone in the car. Are the conversations being recorded? Could the mic turn into a live mic? And the other component, which is also of concern from a national security standpoint, is a lot of these cars now have self-driving features or advanced driving features where you just put in your location and it will assist you in getting there, essentially drive your vehicle for you. And there's also a very real concern that at some point, could that be misused as well? Could that be hacked? There have been examples at hacking conferences where hackers have been able to demonstrate the dangers of some of these self-driving features by manipulating the algorithms. And that is, as we're putting all of our faith into, or a lot of our faith into technology, there comes a very big question around how can this potentially be weaponized against us?
1: So Ritesh, if we're thinking then, we have an opportunity here, right? 3,000 cars have arrived, 49,000 in total from China in the coming year. And it may not be only Chinese cars that you're speaking about, but any car that has these kinds of vulnerabilities, that has this level of technology and data recording. So as we're looking at a possible shift, it also means there might be an opportunity for a conversation with policymakers, with manufacturers. So what would you like to see in terms of legislation in Canada? What could that look like?
0: So what I would like is a common framework when it comes to vehicles that are being licensed on the road. So look, the vehicles can come from anywhere in the world, but the mere fact that if you want to operate in the province of Ontario and the country of Canada, then you're going to have to do certain things and prove that you're doing it. For example, the data that gets collected should stay within Canada. It should not be shared with a third party somewhere else in the world. We've seen examples where of companies that share data with literally researchers and companies that are located anywhere in the world. And that, I think, from a data residency standpoint, there needs to be frameworks that say, nope, Canadian data stays within Canada. I also believe that there should be minimum cybersecurity related requirements that if you're going to be putting net new features, that they actually get tested, approved, and vetted before they go into the hands of Canadians from a consumer safety perspective, but also the mere fact that you have third parties and researchers that are looking at these updates just to make sure that, A, they're not going to put Canadians and especially individuals on the roads in danger. So those would probably be the overarching things, just having that data framework to ensure the data stays within Canada and ensuring that the security is not an afterthought, but actually built right in by the design.
1: Ritesh, thank you so much for getting into some of this with us and for spending a little time with us today.
0: Oh, my pleasure. Thank you so much for having me.
1: You've been listening to Ritesh Kotak. He's a cybersecurity tech analyst, and he's leaning in on our conversation here about electric vehicles. You may have more questions about how electric vehicles are going to operate on our roads or how you might be able to access one yourself, or you may be very fond of the vehicle that you have and want to know if those are still going to be available. What questions do you have about electric vehicles as new vehicles are making their way onto the Canadian market from China? You can call us at 1-888-416-8333. We have my two experts with us for another 15 minutes, 1-888-416-8333. Dara Nelson is joining us now from Toronto. Hi there, Dara. What's your question?
2: Hey, thanks for taking my call.
1: Sure.

0: Generally not a fan of market timing. If you want to buy something, I would suggest just going ahead and buying it. I think the amount of demand that there is out there is going to be pretty considerable, and we're not going to see, 50, 53,000 vehicles from China. We're not going to see a huge amount of new supply coming into the market. So I think, if the numbers pencil out for you in terms of savings on fuel, whether or not you save an extra 500 or $1,000 on the upfront cost, I'm not sure it's worth it to speculate on sort of supply and demand dynamics. There are going to be opportunities, in terms of the rental market, the used market, in terms of, maybe there's more vehicles coming off their leases in a particular month, but there's a lot of them out there right now. And like I said, given that I think gas prices are going up pretty considerably in the near future, I would suggest just pull the trigger on it.
1: Maybe I could just tug that thread a little bit more for Dara, because while maybe it's not easy for you to predict right now what vehicles might be available and when would be the best time to purchase them, the impact of the arrival of electric vehicles on the secondhand market could be something really interesting. How long does it take for vehicles to make their way onto the secondary market? And do you think that there will be some changes there as electric vehicles come into play?
0: Well, a lot of the ones that are on the used market right now are sort of coming off of 3-year lease programs. So, these are people who are taking the keys on a new Tesla or a new electric vehicle, and then the older model comes onto the used market. So it's sort of the previous generation of EVs. They're not necessarily in competition with the newer models that are going to be coming out, but I just think that the more supply and the more choice people have, all things being equal, it's going to drive prices down. And so it should have a positive impact. I mean, we're not going to see any of these new Chinese EVs on the used market for a few years, but I think having this robust used market is just going to give people more certainty and more confidence that these things are not a flash in the pan. They're not going to break. They're not going to break down. They're just as reliable as every other car you've ever driven and owned. And I think that de-risks it for a lot of people, that they can trust that these things are going to be here for the long haul. And they are.
1: Thanks for that, Max. Before the show, we reached Karen Wood in Watford, Ontario. And she asked this question.
2: We do not. And when are we going to get the infrastructure that's required to run these vehicles, whether you're just driving around town or you're driving to work, which is an hour away? We need infrastructure.
1: Charlotte, you've spoken a little bit about the infrastructure and some of that range anxiety that people have. They might not be near a charging station, or the battery might not last. What would building out EV infrastructure in Canada require?
3: So I think for it to be done across Canada, you'd need to have a kind of coordination, because as Matt stated earlier, we're a vast country. So it's one thing to have enough charging capacity, say in the Toronto, Hamilton-Toronto corridor, but once you get up into the north in Wawa and elsewhere, you've got a long distance between. So I think you'd have to have coordination between governments. I think it does rely heavily on government, and there's lots of evidence to suggest that in other countries, and certainly in BC and Quebec, where the highest level of ownership of EVs is currently in Canada. So I think there's a combination of government, there's private investment, but you also need to start addressing some of two other factors. One of them is when you build new buildings, you may need to require as part of the building permit that they have to have some kind of charging infrastructure in order to encourage that in a multi-occupancy building. With old multi-occupancy building, condos, apartments, there needs to be a thinking about how do we provide people at least nearby some kind of charging capacity. So I think there's that. You need to also, though, make sure that the price of electricity stays at a reasonable cost. And I say that because if you look at Quebec has very, very low prices for electricity. Ontario does, in part because they're subsidized by government. We're also investing in Ontario in nuclear power. The nuclear power will lead to much higher electricity costs. That will start to be a factor in terms of people's decisions.

0: decisions. So I think the infrastructure has to be coordinated. It has to have some kind of government incentives and some kind of government investment. But it's absolutely critical in order to get massive uptake of EVs.
1: Thanks for that, Charlotte. Jeff Herman just joined us on the line from Manus Bay in British Columbia. Hi, Jeff. What's your question today for Charlotte and Max?
2: Hi. Thanks so much for taking my call. I appreciate it. I am one of those guys who's drank the Kool-Aid. I've owned an EV for almost 6 years now, and it has been amazing. In 6 years, I had one service call, which was required by the dealer, and it wasn't even necessary. So no service calls. I'm going on 100K right now. It's been huge savings in terms of mileage, and it's just a joy to drive, very quiet. And, you know, basically I tell everybody they need to buy one. But the problem is I just did a fairly lengthy journey, and the infrastructure is ramping up, but it's not there yet. When you plan a journey of over a couple of hundred kilometers, you really have to plan it and take much more time, because rather than 2 minutes to fill up your gas tank, you're looking at, in most cases, an hour to top up your battery. So, I mean, the question I would have is I'm ready now to look at upgrading to a larger model, but my question would be, is it too early? Should I be waiting for the technology to advance in terms of battery capacity and distance? And are the Chinese doing a better job of this as they are with a lot of technologies? So, because I do want to get a new one, but I'm prepared to wait a few years if the technology is coming where we can have 700 or 800 K on a battery charge.
1: Thanks so much for that, Jeff. I think that a lot of people share those exact questions with you. Max, I'm going to turn to you because Jeff did exactly what you were talking about earlier in the show. Neighbors telling neighbors, I have this vehicle. This is what it can do, and getting a kind of word of mouth going as people see something in their neighbor's garage. Jeff's got really kind of two questions there. And I know you don't want to sort of predict for people what the market looks like. But maybe as we talk about the advancement of technology and the speed with which that has. Jeff is clearly wondering about whether or not this sort of buy now incentive could be overcome in favor of waiting to see if the technology has vast improvements or little ones as it goes forward. Do we have any sense of how quickly cars that are electric could be phased in and phased out? Can they be upgraded very easily? What is the sort of viability of a car you buy now in the electric market versus one that you might wait to buy 6 months for?
3: Yeah, this is sort of an interesting paradox in the EV market, because, you know, on the one hand, it's a great time to get one right now. But on the other hand, that the technology iterates and improves so quickly, you don't want to lock yourself into today's technology if tomorrow's technology is, you know, 50% better. And this is why a lot of people lease their EVs. I know leasing is generally a no-no. It's a, you know, my parents taught me, you know, never lease a vehicle. But it does have there is a use case for leasing when it comes to EVs, because the technology iterates so quickly compared to fossil fuel vehicles. I'm thinking right now, BYD has this new battery technology called the Blade battery. And it's being put into its cars now. We won't see it for a year or two, but, you know, this is, you know, range upwards of 600, 700 kilometers, charging in as fast as 15 minutes, on the right charging infrastructure. Like it is truly next level. And so maybe the play is to lease or hold on to your current EV, you know, do a 3-year lease. And then in 3 years, who knows where the technology is going to be, and you can just hand the keys over and walk into something completely different. You know, I think that is the other exciting thing about EVs. In addition to saving money, it's that you're part of a technological transformation that is literally changing the world, and it is moving so quickly. You know, I think it used to be that you would take 20 years to have meaningful improvements in sort of automotive technology, and now it seems like it takes 20 months. So it does present a bit of a dilemma for buyers, but it's a I would say it's a fun dilemma to have to wrestle with.
1: Thanks for that, Max. Charlotte, I want to let you get in here on the rebates question, because we do have a rebates program. Maybe you could just, for folks who may not know much about that program and how it sort of whittles down towards, I think it's 2030, and whether or not that balances out some of that, you know, the people who buy now, if I've understood correctly, will get bigger rebates than people who buy later. So that kind of maybe balances out some of that buy the better one in the future or buy now. Maybe you could just help us understand that rebate program a little bit.
0: So let me start first of all by saying I love the idea that demand is driven by neighbor-to-neighbor conversations, but to be honest with you, the research shows incentives make a huge difference. So if you have incentives, you really do have the effect of bumping up demand for electric vehicles. There's lots of research in Europe that this was the case, and as soon as they whittled down their incentives, demand drops. So I think those incentives are important. I do think that you're right, that as they go down over time, the risk is that you do an initial bump in buying of EVs, but then people start to say, you know, start to calculate, is it still worth it if the incentive is lower? Right now, with high gas prices, yes. I think in terms of the comment about the battery, I think, quite frankly, Max's comment is spot on. The whole innovations in battery technology are so rapid that, in fact, if you're thinking of buying now and then you bought in 3 years, there is almost inevitably going to be a significant change in the capacity of that battery to power a car. Because if we think even 3 years ago, long range was kind of 300, 350. Now we're kilometers. Now we're getting vehicles that are 800 and so on. So there's been a significant shift. So I don't think the incentives will necessarily have that kind of impact, but they certainly do have an impact in terms of also in Canada being able to buy only the lower priced. Because if you think about it, the incentives are only on those vehicles that are on the lower end, not the super high end vehicles.
1: Thanks for that, Charlotte. Briefly, Max, Jeff also asked which country makes the best EVs. That's a difficult question, I know, but just any thoughts you might have on that?
3: It's an interesting question. I suppose it depends on your flavor of best. You know, I mean, I think Germans still make amazing cars. The South Koreans are making some very impressive stuff, but I honestly, it kind of has to be China at this point, because they are driving most of the most important innovations on battery technology, on supply chains, on it, you know, vertical integration that drives costs down. They are the ones, in the same way that they were the ones that moved the needle on solar panels and the cost of solar, they're moving the needle on the cost of EVs, and they're also moving the needle on the quality. You know, they don't just compete at the lower end of the market, they compete at the top end of the market. They make these amazing luxury vehicles, if that's your particular flavor, that are right up there with anything the Europeans can produce. So they have laid down the gauntlet for everyone. You know, you heard this from Jim Farley, I believe, the CEO of Ford, who said, you know, that he got one of these Chinese EVs because he wanted to study it, he wanted to learn about it, and he basically said, this is better than what we're doing. You know, this is the future. And so can North American automakers catch up? Can European automakers catch up? I don't know, but they do have to try. But my money right now is on the Chinese and the ways in which they are just continuing to push the envelope forward.
1: Thanks very much for that, Max. And Jeff, thanks for that question, that series of really interesting questions. We just received a text message from Nicole in Calgary, who writes, I've heard that EV batteries don't perform as well as colder climates. Is that true? I've also heard that fire departments don't have procedures in place or ability to extinguish EV battery fires. What an important fact check we've got there. Charlotte.
0: So certainly it's true that colder weather, so your EV will perform differently in the summer in Canada, whereas in the depth of winter, the charge will go down more quickly. It's just scientific fact. That's the way it is. I can't speak to fire regulations, but certainly you're right to consider if you live we live in a very cold climate, so you have to be prepared to charge up more quickly or more often, if you will, during the winter months.
1: Max, do you know anything about the ability to extinguish EV battery fires?
3: I think that fire departments have now begun to develop different procedures because, you know, the batteries burn so hot that they can't extinguish them with just water. So they have to bring sand and other things. You know, it's a pretty big edge case. You know, but the fires from electric vehicles are pretty unusual. And I'm sure, you know, that the fire departments will wrap their heads around that. They're very competent, capable people. I just want to make a note about the cold weather stuff. It is absolutely true that the current battery chemistry in electric vehicles performs more poorly in cold weather. But again, the Chinese are ahead of this. They are developing sodium ion batteries, which is a new chemistry that basically eliminates the range loss in the winter. And there are different chemistries coming out of other Chinese battery makers that can, you know, perform the same down to minus 30. They are addressing this problem literally as we speak. So the EVs that are out there, definitely they don't work as well in extreme cold. I'm willing to bet that in 2 or 3 years, that may not be true. And so, you know, with EVs, you just always have to, you always have to be mindful of where the technology is today, not where it was 6 months ago, 12 months ago, because you can almost bet that it has improved over that old benchmark.
1: Thanks for that, Max. We've just got another text. This is Susan in Kootenays, BC, who says, as a farmer, I would like to buy a basic EV truck or van that I can use for work. Are there any or would there be any vehicles that are good for farmers? Max.
3: Well, it's interesting. I mentioned the Ford CEO recently that they have this whole project they've been working on with, you know, developers from Tesla. You know, they've stolen all of, or at least some of the best tech minds in America to build a new kind of EV, and it's a pickup truck. And the idea is that it's a stripped down basic pickup truck. I believe they want to retail it for $25,000. So it doesn't have all the bells and whistles the way their Ford F-150 Lightning had, which didn't perform very well in the market. It's a more basic sort of work-oriented truck, and I think it's going to do really well in the United States. There are startup companies that are working on even more stripped-down pickup trucks. There's a lot of attention on that particular space because I think there's a really good use case there for farmers. You know, EVs have great torque. They're really good for pulling things. You know, if you generate your own electricity on your farm, maybe you have solar panels, you can have a kind of closed loop system there. It just makes a ton of sense. And so, yes, there are options coming to market, not today, but very, very soon.
1: Yeah, it's interesting that Susan says she's a farmer. I also, my partner and I, we farm in the east of Ontario, and we started seeing electric pickup trucks, which was something we weren't seeing a few years ago. And they're such a symbol of fossil fuels, diesel, oil. They're sort of considered these very hardy, standard, strong vehicles on the road. So what a paradigm shift to have those, that symbol of a particular kind of energy going electric. Wow, what an interesting conversation this has been. Certainly more territory to cover. As you say, Max, we'll be having all kinds of new discussion in 6 months' time when the technology has all turned into something new that we couldn't imagine. I really appreciate both of you being here today and helping us understand some of the practicalities as Chinese vehicles enter the Canadian market. Thank you so much.
3: It was a pleasure.
0: Thank you.
1: I've been speaking with Charlotte Yates, who is the founder and president of the Automotive Research Policy Center. And you also heard Max Fawcett, who is the lead columnist for Canada's National Observer. I'm Saroja Coelho. Just Asking is live across the country on CBC Radio 1 on Saturday afternoons, 4 p.m. Eastern, 1 p.m. Pacific. 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That's 1-888-416-8333. 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
8: I truly believe that living somewhere that is sunny and warm just makes you happier in life. Like literally waking up in the morning and feeling the sun on my face is the best feeling in the world.
9: People be like, why do you want to stay at home all the time? And I'd be like, because everything is here. My peace is right over there. My happiness over there chilling. I'm like, why would I want to go anywhere else? Y'all silly.
1: Okay, so we've all got really different takes on what makes for perfect happiness. For some, a very simple walk in the June sunshine, warming your skin. For others, it's all about where they live. They want to step out into a dynamic, busy road, or they want to wake up to birdsong in the countryside. And then there are those who feel happiest when they're making waves, feeling impactful, building something that they're proud of. So today, we are in pursuit of the many ways we make ourselves happy. What does it take to be happy in 2026? And stay that way. How do you assess your own happiness? And is it really true that happiness cannot be bought? Well, these are a lot of big questions. Luckily, I have two happiness researchers with me for the next hour. I have Jillian Mandich, who is a happiness researcher. She's also an assistant professor in the Department of Psychiatry at the University of Manitoba. And on the line, we also have Ulrich Schimak, who is a researcher of happiness as well. And he's a professor of psychology at the University of Toronto. You can call us with your questions about happiness. And wow, in this dark season, what a lovely thing to do, to devote an hour to talking about happiness. It has felt very much in short supply. How do you define it? How do you measure it? How do you keep it? You can ask our two experts, our two happiness researchers at 1-888-416-8333. Jillian and Ulrich, welcome to the conversation.
10: I'm happy to be here.
1: And Ulrich, yeah, we have you. Hi, nice to have you both here. All right, so if you were to ask a group of people, and you can hear at the top of the show, we tried to get a fully rounded sense of what makes people happy, but it's very diverse. Everyone has a definition of what makes them happy. Ulrich, as a happiness researcher, how would you define happiness?
11: Yeah, there's different approaches to defining it. Broadly, there are three approaches. Some define it objectively as like pursuing the best possible life, the optimal life. Another approach is to define it just really in terms of feelings, maximizing those positive feelings, reducing the negative ones. And then the third one that I like the best is that we can't really define it objectively. And as the diversity of the different opinions earlier showed, everybody might have a very different conception of what the best life is for them. And that's the way my advisor and I'm following that tradition, study happiness as like a subjectively defined optimal life. So people have to define for themselves, first of all, what is it that I want to get out of my life?
1: Thanks so much for that, Ulrich. Jillian, we have a listener question for you already. This is Adrian Reuter in Calgary, and he sent us this question before the show.
12: Yes, the one question I often have about when we talk about happiness is, how do you actually define happiness, and what's the difference between being happy and being content? I know we have like global happiness ratings, and is it happiness or that we're just content with our life?
1: Oh, I like that. The difference between contentment and happiness is definitely something we should get into. But how would you respond to Adrian?
10: Yeah, well, you know, it's really interesting because when we think about happiness, a lot of it is a subjective experience, right? And so that's all well and good until you become a happiness researcher, because when you start a study, you have to define your terms. And so the definition that I use, which is commonly used in the literature, breaks happiness into two pieces. So the first piece is the affective, like AFF, affective piece. Sometimes we'll call it being happy in your life. So this is how you're feeling in the moment. And these can be experiences of contentment or joy or elation. So it's whatever that experience is, because, you know, contentment, like if I leave a yoga class and I just had an amazing shavasana and I'm peaceful and tranquil and content, I would say I feel pretty happy in that moment. But if you watch the Super Bowl and you see someone do the end zone dance, they look pretty happy too, right? So there's this range. So it can have that affective component can be expressed in a variety of different ways. So contentment would fit into that. Then there's the second piece, which is the cognitive piece, which is sort of, if I zoom out and I kind of look overall in my life, how do I feel? This is sort of, we'll say, being happy with your life. And so this is, you know, do I have purpose? Do I have meaning? Does my life matter? Am I satisfied with my life? And so collectively together, that paints a better

0: better picture of what happiness is. And what differentiates happiness from something like contentment or joy, for example, is that there is that affective piece, but there's also that cognitive evaluative piece. So it's sort of like, happiness can be seen as the experience of like joy or contentment or like positive well-being. We'll hear that term sometimes, but it also has to be combined with this sense that your life is good and meaningful and worthwhile.
1: Thanks so much for that, Jillian. If you're listening, that was Jillian Mandich, who's one of our happiness researchers today. You might have listened to that list of ways in which happiness is being measured and wondering how you could measure your own. Maybe there are ways in which you don't understand how other people feel happy, but for you, it feels elusive and you're maybe not sure if you're focused on the right things or you have other questions about how to bring happiness into your life. This is really a moment to crack that pursuit of happiness. You can call us at 1-888-416-8333. Again, that's 1-888-416-8333. Our other happiness researcher is Ulrich Schimak, who I have to turn to and ask right now, as a happiness researcher, we just heard Jillian defining some of her terms and talking about how difficult it is to really nail down what we mean when we say happiness. What questions do you ask people in your research when you're trying to determine their level of happiness?
2: Yeah, and it's very similar to what Jillian said. It's just that I focus more on the cognitive, the evaluative part. And that allows people to also say, I'm not about just maximizing pleasure. I don't have to feel good at every moment. I want to achieve something in life, and I know it's going to be difficult. I want to raise 3 children. I mean, I don't even know what that's like. I only raised 1, and that was hard enough. So that is really one of the big questions. How much should we focus on our momentary experiences and maximize feeling good at every possible moment? And people can differ in that. And some people think that's the most important thing. Other people value meaning or achievements and other things. So again, to allow people to define that for themselves, the simple question that we use and that's been used globally to study the happiness of millions of people around the world is a very simple question. On this, from 0 to 10, where 0 means the worst possible life you can imagine for yourself, 10, the best possible life you can imagine for yourself, where would you rank your actual life? And, you know, the important thing here is that nobody is defining for the people what the best possible life is. That people have to decide for themselves. What we study is only, why are some people a 4? Why are some people a 7? Why are some people a 9 on when they report how happy they actually are?
1: Okay, I know you can't collapse your years of study and all the many answers you might have heard along that scale, but are there any sort of front-runner answers when you ask that, things that that you commonly see to explain low or high happiness?
2: If you mean like what people actually think about when they think of a 0 and a 10.
1: Yeah, what are the right. common things that
2: and,
1: you see
2: And that's
1: emerging?
2: An interesting thing. The person who came up with this measure was actually most interested in what are people's conception of the best possible life, and found, for example, that it varies a lot between people in India and America. Culture has a big influence on this. I've done a little bit of that by asking my students to define it for themselves. And we all agree on what the worst possible life is. It's usually very low health, being absolutely not free and making your own decisions, like being in prison or, you know, confined in some way. So at the low end, it's pretty clear. Where people differ more is at the high end, where people might say, yeah, I want to just live in a nice beach, go surfing every day, and other people want to built an empire or something like that. So the low end is very well defined as basically not being able to meet basic human needs. But the high end gives people freedom to have their own conceptions of what they want to do with their life.
1: That's so interesting. The more freedom you have, the more you can dream about what happiness might look like to you. That makes perfect sense to me, but that we would have a lot in common when it comes to what makes us unhappy. Orfik, thanks for pulling that apart a little bit. Jillian, did you want to add anything to that about the sort of ways that people have expressed themselves to you in determining their level of happiness and how one actually measures that?
0: Yeah, and you know what? It's really interesting because, like I had mentioned, that happiness is subjective, right? But at the same time, what we do know from research is that as humans, we're pretty good at assessing how happy we are. So if I was just to ask someone, like, right now on a scale of 1 to 10, in this moment, how happy do you feel? If they were a research participant in one of my studies, and often how I will assess happiness is with questionnaires. And so like the Oxford Happiness Questionnaire, or if there's a shorter one that's only 4 items called the Subjective Happiness Scale. And what's interesting is that whatever number people come up with in their head, chances are if they were to fill out one of the questionnaires, the number that I would get is pretty much the same, if not exactly the same, as what they came up with. So as humans, what we know is we're pretty good at assessing how happy we feel. But what's interesting and what we're not as good at is figuring out the what question. What is it that makes me happy? Because it's a very different answer for people. And it's also, it gets more complicated than that, because if we think about the things that made us happy when we were 16 versus now versus when we're 100, it changes, right? Like, it's not like we eventually figure out this magic formula for us and then we're set. It's constantly changing because we're changing and we're growing and we're learning and our interests change and all sorts of things like that.
1: Jillian, thanks for that. I can understand why people struggle. Understanding that you feel something versus why you might feel it, that is a constant struggle, whether that's happiness or sadness or anything. It takes us years to figure out sometimes why we have the feelings that we do. We reached out to a Just Asking listener, Kimberly Allen in Vancouver, before the show, and this is what she asked.
3: Hi, my question is about happiness derived from within versus happiness from external events or products or outside people. So I find in my life, I'm happier when I choose something for myself. So choose to go to the gym and exercise, or choose to eat healthy. That happiness that happens inside me is fantastic. And I'm curious if there's any scientific evidence that taps into deriving happiness from within versus externally. That's my question.
1: What a thoughtful question. Thank you so much, Kimberly. Ulrich, how would you respond to Kimberly's question?
2: Yeah, and the simple answer is, of course, both matter. But that was pretty controversial. For a long time, happiness researchers believed that external things don't matter. We very quickly adapt to all life circumstances. And so even a divorce, 6 months later, you're just back to your typical level of happiness. But in the 2000s, we got new data from long panel studies that showed that is not the case. Environmental events matter. Divorce, unemployment can lead to prolonged periods of lower well-being. Marriage for some people can lead to prolonged higher levels of well-being. So our actual life outside of us matters. But it's also important, because a lot of people think happiness is something we can just pursue, we can just make our lives around us, and then we get this happiness feeling. And personality factors matter. And some people have different temperaments. You might have all met that person who's just always happy, smiling, and you know things are not going well in their life, but it doesn't seem to affect them. And other people just have a hard time seeing the positives in their life and are drawn to the negatives in their life. And that contributes considerably to well-being as well. And when we're looking at all the differences in happiness levels across people, it's roughly 50-50. Half comes from inside, half comes from the outside.
1: Thanks so much for that. If you were just listening to that answer from Ulrich and you're wondering how happiness research works or how to measure that kind of happiness for yourself, maybe you're in the middle of a moment of transition and you were happy 3 months ago and you're going through something really tough right now, and that sort of idea that maybe you'll return to your average levels of happiness feels really elusive right now, you might want to talk to our happiness researchers here in studio today. You can reach us with your questions at 1-888-416-833. 1-800-273-3333. Again, with all your questions about the science of happiness, how we define it, how we measure it, how we attain it in that pursuit of joy, 1-888-416-8333. You can also text us. That number is 226-758-8924. And you can also go online. That's cbc.ca/myquestion. Basil Hauptmann is joining us from Port Coquitlam in British Columbia. Hi, Basil. Welcome back.
4: Thank you kindly.
1: What is your question for our two researchers today?
4: Well, I'm a little bit like the previous question.

0: question, actually, but a little bit broader. Once your basic needs are met, which is important for everyone, but to have their basic needs met, doing something for others, helping others in any way or any form, isn't that really the true secret to a real deep happiness, rather than always having something for yourself and feeding your own needs? Just being loving and caring for other people and doing something for others to help them have a lovelier, better life, isn't that really the true secret of real deep happiness?
1: I love that question, Basil. Thank you so much.
0: Thank you.
1: See that Jillian is nodding rigorously. How would you answer?
2: I love this question. Thank you, Basil. It is absolutely a really important part of the puzzle. There's not one answer to, what makes people happy. It's sort of like a recipe or a formula is kind of how I think about it. And if I think about, doing kind things for other people, that's like a main ingredient for sure. Because what happens, there's a couple things. Number one, is that when we do something nice for someone else, we are thinking about someone else. So now we are out of our own head where we're constantly focused on me and I. The other thing that happens is that you get a boost in your happiness because you did something nice for someone else. And then they get a boost in their happiness because someone did something nice for them. And if it's someone that you know, the bonus that you get is you get this feeling of connection. Like if you do something nice for your friend, or, you'd even just send like a really kind text message to someone that says, I really love how you showed up in the meeting yesterday, or those little things like that. You also get that boost of connection. And what we do know from research is that the number one predictor of both our long-term health and our happiness is social connection. So above how much money we make, our age, our race, our gender, our education, anything, the number one thing is connection. And so doing something kind for someone, whether it's someone you know, or the other common thing that happens is doing something kind for a stranger. And this is really powerful too, because how often I've been like going through a drive-thru before and someone's bought the coffee for me ahead of time, or I've done the same thing and you get that boost. But doing it for a stranger, the piece that it does there is it helps to build that sense of community and kindness. And so it absolutely is one of the main ingredients and something that we do know. And there is a lot of really good data to show that that's something that really contributes to our happiness. Yeah. Great question, Basil.
1: I think there was a book some time ago, Little Acts of Kindness. Yeah. And a lot of that was people reporting that doing things for each other in their community, it made them not only feel impactful, but really happy.
2: Yeah. And we also know that happier people are more likely to do kind things. They're more altruistic. So they're more likely to donate their time or their money to helping other people. And so sometimes people say to me, Jillian, I feel like it's almost like selfish to focus on my happiness, right? But really, when we are happy, it puts us in a better position to be a better family member, a better friend, a better community member. And it makes us want to do those things more.
1: I love the idea that one person lights up another and then they've lit themselves, and there's this sort of recycling of good energy everywhere. Ofig, would you like to add anything to that? That you were talking about how cultures differ in terms of what they pursue or how they measure and feel happiness, the things that make them feel happy. And as you're hearing Jillian talk about those social connections, would you add anything there from your observations, from your research?
3: Yeah, I would approach it a little bit differently. And we have Maslow, or somebody that maybe everybody heard about at some point, with a need hierarchy. And, physical needs need to be fulfilled. We don't even survive without them. But what after that? And Maslow had that hierarchy, and relatedness, was the next step. And then there's self-esteem needs, and then there's this elusive self-actualization. But research shows there's no strict hierarchy. And I think that's, again, the problem when we try to tell people, go and volunteer or do nice things to other people. It's not in everybody's personality. And it's for some people, maybe doing a hobby on their own, going to the garage and building something. That's a happy place. And so it's very problematic to, say this is a road to happiness, even when it sounds good, like, be kind and nice. Social connections are important. And of course, they only work when there's reciprocity. But sometimes it's also sold as a way of be kind to other people. But if that kindness is never rewarded, you're kind to an abusive partner, that's not the recipe for happiness. So I want to dampen that a little bit, as like, here's a simple rule to be happier. Just go out there and be kind to other people.

0: I just want to add to that. You were talking about Maslow's hierarchy. And I just did a quick search for this. So please know that this is just a superficial fill-in for anybody who's sort of scratching their head about that. Maslow's hierarchy of needs is a psychological theory. Is that correct, Oleg?
1: Yeah. It's a staple of Psych 100. And, you know, it mentions all the important things, ingredients for happiness, but with a strong claim that there's a strict rule in which way they have to be, you know, pursued.
0: Like you have to have, you need
1: modern
0: water.
1: Modern research shows it's not, of course, you know, water, food, but beyond that, the psychological needs, right? And so there are certain theories out there that make strong claims that certain needs are really important for happiness. And as a personality psychologist, we always point out that even if that's true on the average, it's not true for every person.
0: Yeah, I guess there's really a measure to be had individual to individual, because I'm looking at this list of needs that people have, the physiological, the safety needs, the love and belonging needs. And so Jillian's talking about some of that and also how we feed some of that. But of course, everybody's going to have needs that are also beyond their control.
2: Yeah, and there's no one-size-fits-all approach, right? There's no magic formula for any of us. And it's a part of happiness is, and I'm reading a book right now, and I'm supposed to be writing a book to tell people how to be happy. But I can't do that because I can't write a book telling someone how to be happy. We have to figure it out for ourselves. And you know, just it's a really good point in that fit matters. Life circumstances matter. Our values matter. And so different people will have different things sort of in their formula at that time. And they change. If you think about, you know, a parent that just brought a baby home from the hospital versus parents that are taking their kid off to school, to college. And so really the magic of it is that we have to figure it out for ourselves. And people often don't want that because they want to know what's the secret. Like, as a happiness researcher, I have to say the number one question that I get asked is like, okay, Jillian, like, what's the one thing? What's the magic pill, the secret that I have to like do or buy or get or say? And I'm always like, there's no secret to happiness, but there's a science to it. Just like we can use scientific principles to learn about cardiovascular disease or to learn about nutrition or physical activity, we can learn about it. And what that can do is it can help us to point the compass in a direction. But from there, it's up to us to map our own terrain, right? Some people would prefer the more introverted things that bring them happiness, like hobbies. Some people would prefer to go out to a concert, right? It's really that piece of, it's empowering, actually, is how I see it, which is that we get to take ownership. We get to have self-awareness. We actually get to ask ourselves those questions and figure it out for ourselves.
0: Thanks so much for that, Jillian. We've got Diane Doan on the phone from Halifax, Nova Scotia. Hi there, Diane.
3: Hi.
0: So we've got Jillian and Oleg here. What's your question for them?
3: Yes. So I read somewhere that to pursue happiness makes it elusive. And to have just great experiences all the time, it doesn't generate happiness. I read that the brain needs a variety. It needs some challenges. It needs maybe some difficult times. And then you can compare that to the more enjoyable experiences that you've had. You need to have a balance. It's like a teeter-totter, like a seesaw. Is that true?
0: Ulrich, what would you
3: say? That's my question. Is it true?
0: Thanks so much, Diane.
1: I'm hearing two questions here. And one is this idea that if we're happy all the time, it doesn't work. We need the contrast to the unhappy moments. And that is probably true, but usually we're not short of misery. And also we can imagine. A lot of my students can imagine from movies or whatever what it would be like to be, you know, imprisoned or something like that. They never were in prison. So I think we can imagine what a bad life would be like. We see it maybe in the news in some other places of the world, right? So we need the contrast. The other question I heard was that when we pursue happiness, it becomes elusive. And that is an important point. And, you know, when we talk so much about happiness and how to be happy, it becomes a goal. It becomes a chore.

0: now, and if in one moment we're not happy, then suddenly, oh my God, I'm doing something wrong. And that's exactly the wrong way to think about happiness. And when I was younger, I made the same mistake. And I see happiness really more as a compass, as a guide. And the negative feelings are telling you something. Something in your life, something is not working. Figure out what that is. And maybe you have to move in a different direction. Maybe you're trying to pursue a goal that is not your goal. It's not your path. So it's totally okay for a moment to be unhappy, because that may be a moment to reorient yourself. And that we're not in a competition with other people and who's a 9 and who's a 10. Right? That's not how happiness works. And when we approach happiness that way, it's just another thing to maximize, like money, then it definitely is going to make us unhappy.
1: Ulrich, you're really making me think about how different cultures might measure or feel that contrast. Diane, this is such a great question that you've asked. Ulrich, I want to put a scenario to you, especially as someone who has lived both in Canada and in Germany. My grandmother was from central England in the Midlands, and she was a nurse in the war. She watched the bombing of Coventry. The bombing of Birmingham while she was living in Coventry. And she, experienced such horrors in the war and such loss at a very young age. She was about 16 or 17 years old. And she would look at, she'd come to visit Canada and find the requirements for happiness. She might not have put it in those words, but the things that people were striving for in pursuit of happiness, she found sort of almost outrageous. She thought that contentment, safety, her sense of what made her happy was simply living a life without the strains and fears of war. As long as she felt healthy, as long as her kids and grandkids were doing okay, like her measure of what constituted happy was so low in comparison to other Canadians she was seeing. So I'm wondering, as an observer of cultures and ways of measuring happiness, if you look at Canadian society and see differences from the way other people might measure happiness, are we in that North American, I'm great, I'm fine, I'm amazing, are we aiming for something that is truly unattainable when we go for that elusive thread of happiness that we're chasing?
0: Yeah, that's an interesting question. And we have these global surveys, and fortunately, we see that wealthy Western countries are in the top for happiness, right? These countries are providing for people fulfillment of basic needs. We have a safety net, we have health care, but there's variation. And the countries that consistently top the rankings are the Scandinavian countries, and people have been trying to study what's the secret there again. But in my own research, it looks like it's less materialistic. It's less important to have, the big house or something like that. So in part, we're seeing right now also a decrease in happiness in the Anglo countries. Just the latest survey made that very clear, especially amongst young people. And there's two factors here. We know the affordability crisis. Young people have it very hard right now to get started with life. But it's also expectations that are put on them, that with every generation, life should get better. And in material terms, we can't just get better and better and better, right? So maybe we have to be more careful about what do we want from life. Now, it's very important to not, say, oh, let me just be happy with less, right? But to consider at least, why do I really want this? Why is it important to me? And if it's really important, go for it. But maybe sometimes there are things that we could do without and be happier by just not trying to compete in terms of certain standards that are imposed on us by society or things like that.
1: Thanks, Ulrich. That's a thoughtful answer. If you're just joining us, we're talking about the pursuit of happiness and the actual science behind happiness research. I have two happiness researchers with me. You just heard the voice of Ulrich Schimak, who is a happiness researcher and a professor of psychology at the University of Toronto. You've also been hearing Jillian Mandich, who is a happiness researcher and assistant professor in the Department of Psychiatry at the University of Manitoba. If you have a question about happiness, how it works, works, how you can attain it, or how you could have more in your life. How are you measuring those things that Ulrich was just talking about? What have you set your happiness on? And is there a reset of values, wants, and needs that might help you feel more joy in your life? You can call us right now at 1-888-416-8333. Again, that number is 1-888-416-8333. We were having a think here at Just Asking about the ways that people feel happiness. And we wanted to invite someone into the conversation who thinks about it from a very different way, about the world we build around us. Hussam Alokta is an urban planner from Happy Cities. I love the title, Happy Cities. This is an urban design firm focusing on how to make communities happier, how to make them healthier, how to make them more inclusive. And he's going to talk to us a little bit about how happiness factors into his work. Hussam, hi.
2: Hey, how's it going?
1: Well, pretty good. I mean, we're all trying to feel very happy in this chat. The main goal of Happy Cities, if I've understood it, is to use urban design to make strangers into friends. And I guess some folks would be kind of scratching their heads and wondering how design does that.
2: Yeah, well, we think it has such a big role to do. You know, the decision that you make of where to live, which city to live in, which neighborhood to live in, has a profound impact on your happiness and your relationship with others. And this is because, you know, I think some of the other speakers have talked about how, you know, that social relationship component is so important to our happiness. And the neighborhood you live in mediates your relationships with people. It mediates how often you can see friends, how often you can see your loved ones, whether you have opportunities to meet your neighbors and build connection with people in your own neighborhood or not.
1: That is, you know, you're making me think of a segment we once did on retirement and seniors and having connections, building connections. Mm-hmm. And it makes me realize we had a lot of calls that day, the people who were feeling isolated versus people who were feeling that they were in communities where they were welcomed, invited, where they felt safe and supported, where everything from physical barriers to their movement and where they were enabled to participate had a huge impact on their happiness. And what you're really saying is that this is actually something that we all would experience and benefit from. Something that really comes to mind is the things like long commutes, traffic congestion. City living can be very, very tough. I mean, right now, especially where there's sort of people are pouring into Canadian cities. There's a, you know, the vacancy rates are low. People are competing to get into any kind of housing that they can. As if we have that in mind, how can urban design be used to fix that sense of being crowded, being rushed, being in traffic, being kind of attacked by the city as opposed to really participating in it?
2: Yeah, well, you said it, you know, like commute times is one of the biggest sources of unhappiness, you know, in our cities. If you are, your commute is 45 minutes or longer, you know, this has a very well documented negative effect on your happiness. And so obviously when more people move into a city, you know, the question becomes, are those people all going to be driving? If the answer is yes, because this is how you designed your city, when you designed your city so that you always need a car to do all of your trips, to get to work, to get to the grocery store, to go see your friends. If all of these trips, you're forced to use a car for all these trips because it's the only option, then all, you know, all of this growth is going to be a growth also in traffic, right? But if the city is designed so that people have more options in how to get around. Say, I can choose to drive to that destination, but I can also take a very convenient transit ride. Or I can take a very pleasant bike ride that's safe, that's, you know, on a that I don't have to navigate in and out of car traffic from. Or the destination is actually close enough to my house that I can walk there because the zoning of the city allows, you know, coffee shops, libraries, and these kinds of destinations to be close to my house. So what we allow in our cities and what we put near our homes, near where we live, can help us make different options on how to get around. And it makes a huge difference. Can you imagine, like, if your commute to work is a 45-minute to 1 hour, like, traffic-filled car ride, or if it's like a 15 to 20-minute walk to work. Like, the impact it has on your mood, on how you perform at work, but also just like the time saving, you know, like if you lose 2 hours of your day to just your commute, where do you find the time to spend with friends, to actually see family? Where do you get the energy after you get home to
1: sure.
2: do anything other than like sit on the couch?
1: I'm going to guess there are folks in the car right now listening to this conversation and thinking they'd be a lot happier if they weren't sitting in traffic right now. When we talk, if we sort of park the car on the travel piece, there are studies that show playfulness and creativity can really make people feel happier. And adults have such a hard time with play and creativity. We sort of have it hammered out of us as we start our working lives and our family lives and our, you know, we're trying to pay off mortgages or we're trying to keep up with the rent. But what are some ways that you can work playfulness and creativity into a city's design?
2: Well, it's really about, you know, how you interface with the public realm in your city, right? So when you go to a park, is there something for you to do there? Are there activities for you to do? Is there something interesting for you to see? Does the place actually tell you a story? This aspect is so underappreciated because there's a lot of research that shows that when we, you know, feel connected to a place like this, when we feel like we understand the place's history, the place's story, but also when we can use these stories to connect with other people in our community, it has an immense impact on our well-being and how we feel attached to the neighborhood that we live in. And, you know, playfulness is really important because playfulness kind of gets people out of their shell, right? Like if you, I live in Halifax and on our waterfront, we have like a very famous sculpture called The Wave. It's just like a sculpture of a wave that was meant to be an art piece. But what happens is that all the kids climb the wave to take a picture on top of the wave. And it's like a slide. And the city was so scared about it that they at some point put a fence around it, but people were like really upset about it. And now they just like put rubberized surfaces around it. And a very famous sign that says, do not climb the wave. It's the most ignored sign in the city, I think. And but it's so well loved, right? Like this is like, it's the quintessential experience of the waterfront is to climb the wave. That's so important.
1: Hussam, thank you so much for all of this. You're making me think we should do a whole segment on happy cities and how we advocate for places and homes that make us feel happiness in our everyday lives. What a lovely contribution to urban design in Canada. It sounds like you're making. Thank you so much for being with us.
2: Thank you so much for having me.
1: I was just chatting with Hussam Alokta, who is an urban planner from Happy Cities. They're an urban design firm that focuses on how to make communities happier and healthier and more inclusive using urban design. Jillian, as we were chatting, I could see that you were nodding. So you're seeing opportunities as a happiness researcher for greater happiness in the spaces that we spend our time and move around in.
3: Oh, absolutely. And, you know, so if we sort of zoom out and we think about our total capacity that we have for happiness, like if we imagine we have like a full pie of happiness, there's sort of three main factors at play. So the first one is our genetics. So if you're listening right now, you can thank your parents or not, but our genetics do play a role. I think the key lesson here, though, is that the conversation doesn't end there. There's two more factors. And the second piece is the environmental piece, which is why I love that we were having that, because the third piece, that's our thoughts, our actions, our behaviors, and our habits. So we sort of started this conversation focusing on that piece, right? What are those things within my control that I can focus on? But this environmental piece is also really important. And, you know, I love the idea of a happy city, and it really does. Our environment plays a role. Like even, you know, if you could walk outside in the wintertime and it's cold and it's gray versus today when it's like a beautiful sunny day in downtown Toronto, you can see the difference in people walking down the street, right? People are more likely to smile at each other. And so it's really an important part of the conversation. So like our big picture environment, but also the other piece is like our internal environment, you know, in our home, in our room. Like I am very particular. When I get sit down to work, everything has to be neat or else I can't focus because I need to have it a certain way. Or, you know, when people put, you know, pictures of their family or their friends in their home or all those little things within our environment, they all really matter too. And I think sometimes

0: away a year and a half ago. But he always had a sense of being happy. He was never miserable. He was always grateful and helpful and happy. And I started looking, and my daughter who has multiple health issues and lives with us. She's an adult. And I've called it the happy gene. And I think there's some people that are just born with this gift of being able to be grateful and maybe not self-absorbed. And I just wonder if how much research has gone into the possibility of, you know, the genetics of it. Is it something that's switched on, or is it possible, like, that this gene exists?
1: Annie, I'm going to guess both our researchers have thoughts on this. Ulrich, maybe I could start with you, the genetics of a disposition for happiness.
2: Yeah, I mean, there's very strong evidence that genetics plays a role, but there's no such thing as one happiness gene. For complex phenomena like happiness, there's thousands of genes that all make a very, very small contribution. We don't even know really which genes they are. And so in that way, it's really just luck, right? And that some people got just a mix of these genes that put them more into this cheerful temperament category, and others get more the gene that predisposes them for a more gloomy outlook on life. And that's just one of those factors that we can't, well, I shouldn't say we can't. You know, nowadays, we also have medication sometimes for some people who are suffering from mood disorders, serotonin reuptake inhibitors, or, you know, so there may be some ways to even intervene at the biological level. But at some point also, it's just to accept things about yourself. And it's easier to accept it than when you're trying to say, look, over there, my friend is so happy. Why can't I be like that? It's like me saying, why can't I play basketball? I'm not 6'6", so, you know, I'm never going to be good at basketball. It's sometimes accepting the things that we can't control is the best thing we can do for our happiness, and then focus on the moments we feel good and enjoy them, and accept that we have a day where we just feel miserable. And, you know, that's sometimes the only thing we can do with things that are not in our control.
1: Thanks very much for that, Ulrich. Do you want to add anything to that, Jillian, as Annie is thinking about whether or not there are just some folks who seem to be incredibly happy?
3: Yeah, I mean, she's right. And there is a genetic element to it. So there are people that are just naturally born to sort of like look on the bright side. And there's also some people that are naturally born to be more like an Eeyore type person. And I think that the key lesson there, though, is that there's more to the story than just that. So it's not like you were born and this is your level of happiness and we can't do anything about it. The empowering part of it is that when we think about that third piece that I had mentioned, our thoughts, our actions, our behaviors, and our habits, when we focus on that piece, no matter what genes we were born with, we can still increase our happiness. And I think that that's the sort of exciting part of it, is to know that we still have some agency to be able to increase our happiness. And the interesting thing is, happiness research in and of itself is a fairly new field compared to a lot of other areas of research. And when it first began, people sort of thought it was called the set point theory, where we all sort of were born with a set point, like a thermostat in a room. And then something good happens and it goes up, and then we eventually go back to our set point, or something hard happens and it goes down, and then we get back to that set point. But now what we know, as research has evolved, is that not only can we increase our happiness short term, when we start to practice happiness regularly and do things focusing on our thoughts, our actions, and our behaviors, we can actually sustain it at a higher level. So it isn't a case that we all are born with a set point and there's nothing we can do about it.
1: Okay. I got to workshop that with you for a minute, Jillian. Okay, so let's just say I'm in Annie's family.
3: Yeah.
1: But I wasn't blessed with the magic of that wonderful gene. Mm-hmm. And I think she said it was her daughter is looking just light and bright in the world. And that is just not my natural setting. And I want to shift that. I would like to experience happiness. Maybe I've been listening to some of the stuff Ulrich has been saying about, you know, what is it that I value in my life? And is my pursuit of that being unfruitful, not really fruitful for me, not working out for me? How do I start a practice, as you called it, towards changing where my base setting for happiness is in my everyday life?
3: Yeah.

0: You know, a lot of it comes down to how we think about happiness in the first place, right? We had talked about how, you know, and people think this all the time, I will be happy when, fill in the blank, right? Mm-hmm. When I have X amount of dollars, when I get married, whatever it is. But the reality is that happiness is not a destination, right? It's not an end point. It's not like you have a happy moment and then you're like set for the rest of your life. Like I'm sure any of us listening, any of you listening right now can think of a really happy moment in your life, but it doesn't stay like that forever. And so the way I look at happiness is instead of seeing it like a destination, we can practice happiness regularly. And what I mean by that is that, so instead of seeing happiness contingent on something that may or may not happen in the future, what I mean by practice happiness regularly is if we look at happiness the same way we look at physical activity, for example, right? No one would go into the gym and have the best workout of their life and leave and take their phone and text their partner or their friend and be like, I just had the best workout of my life. I've reached fitness, right? You're laughing right now because it sounds so silly. And so what I mean is that we understand that physical activity is a practice. If we want to be healthy, we have to move our body on a regular basis. And the same goes with happiness. I almost think about it, it's like a muscle, right? You have to work it. If you go in the gym and you do one bicep curl, it's not changing your life. But if you continually go over time, you start to get stronger. And if we think about practicing happiness regularly, like we're building this muscle. So we do these little things throughout our day that make us happy and we start to practice it. And what I like about that is that the other thing it does is instead of making happiness contingent on something that may or may not even happen in the future, when we think about what can I do today to practice happiness, what's something I can do today to make me feel joy or feel contentment, it makes it manageable. It makes it down to something. There is something I can do today. And all of us, no matter how hard or difficult of a day or wonderful of a day, we can all think about what's one thing I can do today. And those things matter because we start to build that practice and that habit.
1: Thank you so much. Okay, very briefly, our little mini workshop on a practice of happiness. Is there anything that you would add there?
2: Maybe I'd need to take that workshop myself. but I think two things that come up in the research is one is controllability and trying to do things that are not going to work out and trying it again, it doesn't work out again, as being, I think Einstein called it insanity, right? Doing the same thing and hoping for a different outcome. So if something, you're trying to be happier by achieving something that is just not going to work out for you, maybe just let go. So identify the things that are controllable and focus on those and maybe accept the other things that they're just going to be that way.
1: Oh, right? That's so very, very wise and so very, very hard to do, no?
2: And I think it comes from Alcoholics Anonymous, the sanity prayer. I love it, right? Like, you know, there's a change the things you can change, accept the things you can't change, and then have the wisdom to know the difference, right? Which is the hard part. But, you know, that's where happiness comes in. If you're trying to be friends with somebody and they never return your calls, maybe that relationship is not meant to be, and try to find another friend, right? So that's one dimension. The other dimension we haven't talked about that is talked about a lot is mindfulness. And mindfulness might be something that helps people who have a lot of negative thoughts and a lot of negative feelings and don't know what to do with it. And, you know, traditionally, the idea was like, yeah, try to find something happy. Go out and meet friends. But the new idea of mindfulness is to accept that our brain just produces useless thoughts, feelings that have no purpose. It's like dreams, you know. They don't always have a meaning. They're just, we had a nightmare. And accepting that maybe for some people, these thoughts tend to be more negative. Mm-hmm. And not try to push them away, but not engage with them. Just realize, oh, another stupid thought generated by my brain has nothing to do with me, and then try to move on. And that seems to be helpful for some people in therapy and all to better manage their negative states.
1: What a wonderful compliment to the idea of what Jillian was talking about, that practice of every day working on your happiness, also that art of letting go. You know, our brains, especially right now, cost of living crisis, world events that feel out of control, everyday life feels very demanding. People are clinging to jobs for fear of unemployment. I mean, the list just goes on and on.

0: ruminating on the apocalypse all the time. And what a wonderful reminder that we do have some control over what the brain focuses on, and that there's happiness to be found in letting go of some of those thoughts. I really love that, Ulrich. Thank you very much for that. Michelle DeRue is joining us now from Vancouver, BC. Michelle, we have the briefest of moments for your question. I'm sorry for that, but I am glad you called. What did you want to ask?
1: Very quickly, I have a favorite quote that is, the stories that you tell others about your life are also the stories that you tell yourself. So choose your stories wisely. So my question is, has any of your research dealt with or explored the importance of the words that people are using to frame their situations and their story and their feeling or expectation or production of happiness?
0: I only have about 30 seconds for that lovely question, Michelle. I'm so glad we're landing here. Jillian.
2: It's now my new favorite quote, too. I love it. Thank you for sharing. I love learning a good quote. Absolutely, because the stories that we tell shape how we perceive things. But the other piece of it is shapes how we feel in our body. There's this physiological part to how we're feeling, too. And exactly, someone can look at one situation and see something, and someone can look and see something completely different. And that affects our lived experience of that. And at the end of the day, what really matters is our lived experience and how we felt that. So starting to pay attention to the stories. Am I the victim in this story? Am I the hero in the story? Am I the curious detective in this story? Because yeah, that absolutely. And a lot of the research would really support that in terms of paying attention to those stories, because they matter and they shape how we experience our life.
0: Jillian and Ulrich, thank you so much for this lovely, lovely conversation.
3: Thank you.
2: Thank you. Talking about happiness is the thing that makes me happiest. So thank you for having me.
0: And now you've made us happy as well. That was Jillian Mandich, who is a happiness researcher. She's also an assistant professor in the Department of Psychiatry at the University of Manitoba. And Ulrich Schimack has also been in this conversation, a happiness researcher himself, professor of psychology at the University of Toronto.

And that's it for Just Asking. Our show was produced by Rachel DeGasperis and Brianna Goss, as well as Michaela Van Kooten. Will Yar is our technical producer. Our screeners are Henna Mann, Abhijit A.A., and Larabe Abrar. We had production assistance this week from Hannah Abrahamsey. Our senior producer is Yamri Tasfu Tadesa. I'm Sarocha Coelho.

Just Asking is live across the country on CBC Radio 1 on Saturday afternoons, 4 p.m. Eastern, 1 p.m. Pacific. If you want to call us with your questions at that time, the number to call is 1-888-416-8333. That's 1-888-416-8333. If you have an idea for a topic that you want to hear on the show, send us an email, justasking@cbc.ca. Thank you so much for tuning in and sending us all your great questions. We'll talk to you next week.

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3: Why am I getting the feeling that you guys have seen something like this before?
4: Because we have.
0: And to uncover the truth, they must put everything on the line.
5: You are my partner. If you win, I win. If you go down, I go down. That's how it works. Trust me.

level events in the Diamond League. Watch Marco Arop, Femke Bol, Julian Alfred, Faith Kipyegon, and Carsten Warholm push their limits across 15 different events. Don't miss

0: From CBC News, The World This Hour, I'm Mike Miles. International leaders are urging calm in the Middle East after Iran and Israel launched wave after wave of attacks at each other. Those air raid sirens in Haifa Sunday. The Israeli military says its forces intercepted all the missiles, and there are no reports of damage or injuries from these latest launches. Now, Iran says it launched the strike Sunday in retaliation for Israeli strikes on the suburbs of Lebanon's capital, Beirut. State media broadcast footage of Iranians celebrating in the streets as the missiles flew overhead. Tehran says the attack was meant as a warning to Israel. It says any retaliation or escalation in Lebanon will be met with a crushing response. Israeli Army Brigadier General Effi Defrin says Iran has made a grave mistake. He adds Israeli forces will continue to operate in Lebanon in response to attacks on northern Israel by the Iran-backed militant group Hezbollah. The IDF saying it has struck back, hitting military targets in western and central Iran, with both countries saying a petrochemical plant was bombed. Qatar's prime minister is meeting with Iran's foreign minister, discussing mediation efforts with the U.S. and developments in Lebanon. Toronto police made several arrests Sunday as thousands gathered for the annual Walk with Israel fundraising march. There was heightened security for the event amid a recent rise in anti-Semitic incidents in the city. Saloni Bugra reports.
1: Those are attendees at this year's Walk with Israel, cheering and dancing for 4 kilometers starting at Temple Sinai in North York. Approximately 60,000 people paraded to show their support for Israel and the Jewish community. Omar Entebbe is an attendee from Israel.
2: The only way to fight hate is to love. That's what we're here to do, just to have fun, hug, dance, just love.
1: The rally comes amid increasing incidents of anti-Semitism. Recently, Toronto police made 4 more arrests related to 2 suspected hate-motivated assaults, which took place earlier this year. At the march, the counter-protesters also gathered nearby in the area and rallied against Israel's war efforts in the Middle East. Nick Sherbin is with the counter-protest.
3: I'm asking everybody to stand up for Palestine, stand up for Gaza, stand up for humanity.
1: A large police presence and a barricade separated the 2 groups. Police have made multiple arrests and will provide more information in the coming days. Saloni Bugra, CBC News, Toronto.
0: At least 12 people are dead, another 200 injured after a magnitude 7.8 earthquake in the Philippines. The Temblor also triggering a tsunami and damaging or destroying several buildings. This is the strongest quake to hit the Philippines this year. Toronto wants to boost transparency around the condition of rental properties. The city soon requiring owners to display color-coded signs indicating how well they scored on maintenance inspections. But as Kate McGilvery tells us, the move may also humiliate tenants.
4: We don't want to shame anybody, but at the same time, we want to make sure they uphold the laws.
5: Longtime Parkdale renter Dre looks over a city brochure about Toronto's latest effort at landlord accountability. Councillor Josh Matlow says 2 months of having a red sign, meaning your building needs significant improvements, triggers targeted engagement.
6: We want to actually put the shame directly toward the landlord. We want everyone to know that they are not doing their job.
5: Landlord groups have been arguing that that shame will land on tenants instead, and that the signs could be confusing. 2 possibilities also raised by city staff in some reports. Daryl Chong is president of the Greater Toronto Apartment Association. He says instead of demonizing his members, the city should focus on the outliers who refuse to maintain their buildings. When the signs go up in mid-June, just 3% of buildings will get a red one, 21% will be ranked yellow, and 3/4 will be at the highest level, green. Kate McGilvery, CBC News, Toronto.
0: And that is The World This Hour. For CBC News, I'm Mike Miles.
7: Hey, I'm Ifi Chiwetelu, and you are listening to CBC Radio 1. 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
8: Very good evening. You're watching the ABC News Channel. If you're just joining us, let's recap on the breaking news coming from the Middle East. The United States and Israel have launched a joint operation against Iran. The U.S. strikes...
9: The 28th of February 2026. Israel and the United States launch an attack on Iran. A new conflagration in a world recently rife with conflict. And as we've seen elsewhere, in Ukraine, in Gaza, the flow-on effects of war are experienced well beyond the conflict zone. Effects on the global economy and supply chains, for instance. And following this new flare-up, those impacts were felt in double-quick time.
10: First this evening, the war in the Middle East is expanding on several fronts. Iran is retaliating and vowing to fire on any ship trying to pass through the crucial Strait of Hormuz.
9: Around a quarter of the world's oil supplies are carried through the Strait of Hormuz. And this led to increased costs at the bowser, yes, but the knock-on effects are much, much broader.
11: The Strait of Hormuz crisis is having a devastating impact on global food security as well as oil supplies. Prime Minister Anthony Albanese will be...
12: It's not just oil, but also everything associated with oil. Certain plastics, certain pharmaceuticals, and of course fertilizer is going to hit farmers really hard.
9: Food security. We're hearing those words a lot, but what exactly do they refer to? And what does it really mean for those near the front lines, for those acutely food insecure, for you listening? Plus, international conflicts aside, climate change and unpredictable weather, weren't they the looming threats to food security? Well, yes, that's all coming too.
13: Forecasts continue to upgrade El Niño's potential strength, with the Bureau of Meteorology's latest modelling tipping a record event.
14: We're staring down the barrel of no feed, high diesel costs and now an El Niño forecast. Farmers are offloading livestock in droves across New South Wales.
9: Okay, it's grim, that we know. But I think what you and I really want to know is, what are we going to do about it? I'm Jonathan Green, and this is Every Bite from ABC Radio National. It's all about food and the places where food, culture, science and history collide. And this week, food in an age of insecurity.
15: The biggest driver of hunger is conflict. Because populations are vulnerable, any impact on the supply of food really drives hunger in an unacceptable way.
9: Before we dive into the situation here at home, let's look at the bigger picture. Michael Dunford is the country director of the United Nations World Food Programme in Myanmar. He's spent 25 years working for the World Food Programme, including a decade based in East Africa. So he's a great person to ask our foundational question. What do we mean by food security?
15: So effectively it means that people have access to enough safe and nutritious food for their normal growth and development. So we consider that there are four key elements to that. First and foremost, is the food itself available? And then if so, does the population have access to it? How then do they use it? And is it sufficiently nutritious? And to what extent are the conditions sufficiently stable so that they can have a prolonged period of being able to access the food as and when they require?
9: So, Michael, under those criteria, where does most of the world stand? How many people perhaps fall below that line of the criteria that you've just explained for food security?
15: So it's estimated at the moment that there are now over 300 million people who are acutely food insecure. This is almost double the number from 2019. And unfortunately, a lot of that food insecurity has spiked because of conflicts around the world. The current conflict in the Middle East, if it continues, it's estimated that there could be an increase of another 45 million people if the fuel price remains above $100 per barrel for any extended period of time. So it's a tragedy. We had, at the beginning of the millennium, aspired to zero hunger. It was aspirational, obviously, but for many years, it was trending in a downward state. Post-COVID, particularly, and now,

0: now with this continuation of conflict, we're seeing not a decrease, but a doubling of the number of people food insecure.
1: I wonder if the particular detail of that conflict in Iran, the fact that it impacts upon fuel and also upon fertilizer, that then gives this effect a particularly long tail.
0: Certainly. And we are, for example, in Myanmar, where I am, we're just in the planting season, and all of the indications are is there's going to be a considerably reduced amount of fertilizer being used, and that will translate to lower yields come the harvest in November. That means there will be less availability of food, the prices will increase, and given the limited capacity to buy that many of the population have, they're going to have limited access and hence increases in food insecurity.
1: And I suspect that for much of the world, the sort of cost impacts that we're seeing from the Iranian situation, well, for many countries, they can be absorbed. They're inconvenient and they're unhelpful, but people make allowance and life fundamentally goes on. For many in the global south, that's not a practical response.
0: Exactly. You know, in Australia, for example, there is a cost of living crisis. We're aware of that. But people then have the opportunity to make choices as to what they give up or go without. That's not necessarily the case here. 80% of a household income typically is spent on food. And that's the case, be it in Myanmar or in Somalia, Sudan, many parts of the world. If prices go up, the availability, the access to the food decreases. And people then have to adopt what we describe as negative coping mechanisms. People skip meals. They'll eat less nutritious meals. Mothers, fathers will sacrifice themselves for their children to the extent that they can. And this has both a short-term, medium, and longer-term impact.
1: Do you think the overwhelming extent of the problem that you're describing globally, Is that in part an impediment towards resolving it? Is it something just so big that many people in the world simply close their minds to it? It is too difficult to comprehend.
0: I think many are suffering from the fatigue of what we've been through over the course of the last 5 years. You know, the COVIDs, the crisis in Ukraine, in Gaza, in the Middle East, in Sudan, etc., and particularly in Myanmar, where given the crisis has been ongoing for such a long period of time, it's very difficult to gain and retain the attention of the international press, but also to the capitals who are making the decisions as to whether or not to support operations here. Certainly there's a fatigue, but it's essential that people do not give up, that people continue to remain engaged in these types of issues, trying to find solutions. There's no shortage of money and wealth in the world to address all of the needs, but unfortunately it's not necessarily being directed in the most efficient and effective manner.
1: And to this point in our conversation, we've not mentioned the idea of climate change and the things that that might bring in terms of reducing the capacity of people to grow food.
0: The capacity and then also the impact of the shocks. That's right, Jonathan, because what we're seeing with climate change is that when the shocks occur, they are more intense and they are more frequent than they have been historically. So it means that, you know, the populations in Myanmar and other countries are regularly being hit and as a result are unable to sustain themselves, either relying on humanitarian assistance or else having to go without.
1: Come to the point now of looking, you know, towards solutions to what might be done to solve some of these problems. I guess the tricky part about that is that, as you say, these issues are driven so much by conflict, and it's resolving those issues, which in so many places appear intractable, that's at the base of finding solutions to hunger around the world.
0: Unfortunately so, and I think we're seeing that it's much easier to start conflicts than it is to end them. So first and foremost, we'd want to avoid starting them, but certainly once started, we need to be able to bring them to a resolution.

0: as quickly as possible. The World Food Programme and others have the ability to respond and to meet the needs of the population, but it requires funding. Over the last couple of years, our levels of funding have decreased because many capitals are having to either address domestic needs or meet other international concerns, particularly around increased expenditure in defence. So, you know, there really is a confluence of issues taking place at the wrong time.
1: On a scale of one to Elon Musk, what would be needed to resolve world hunger?
0: It's possible. I think there's a lot more that could be done with the private sector. And as you've indicated, there are individuals who now have enormous wealth that simply is sitting on their bank accounts. That could be directed for enormous positive and world good if they're inclined to spend it accordingly. Many do. I don't want to dismiss the work that many are already doing to support populations, but I do feel a lot more can be done, and it will require creative thinking, but also a short and longer term commitment to meeting the needs of the entire world.
1: Michael Dunford, Country Director of the United Nations World Food Programme in Myanmar. From ABC Radio National, this is Every Bite. I'm Jonathan Green. So here in Australia, how insulated are we from this crisis? We may be blessed with relative wealth and abundance compared to those closer to conflict. But as we heard at the start of the program, with disruptions to the flow of fertiliser and increasing climate precarity, those impacts are being felt here as well. And regardless of your distance from the front lines, food insecurity must be confronted. According to Food Bank, one in three Australian households have experienced food insecurity, a fact brought into stark relief by a recent talkback caller to Raf Epstein's program on 774 ABC Melbourne.
2: I had oats and water on Sunday. That's the last time I ate.
3: You've eaten nothing. How do you cope?
2: I'm drinking water because that makes me feel full.
1: And John in Ringwood is not the only member of our community who's struggling right now.
4: Data from the food rescue organisation Us Harvest that came out in the last few weeks shows us that in the first 6 weeks of the Iran conflict, demand for emergency food relief across the country increased by about 31%.
5: So I'm Rachel Carey, and I'm an associate professor in food systems, and I work at the University of Melbourne in the School of Agriculture, Food and Ecosystem Sciences. And when I say I focus on food systems, that means I look at everything that happens from the farm to the fork in feeding people.
6: We're in a strange situation internationally at the moment. We have war in Iran. We've got the possibility locally of fertiliser and diesel shortages. Not to mention there's an impending El Nino event, which will have consequences here. We have a momentary awareness that Australian food production can be precarious.
5: I would like to hope that we do have that awareness. So I think that we've been in a situation for the last 5 to 6 years where we've had multiple different types of shocks and stresses that have been affecting our food system here in Australia, sometimes more than one shock or stress at the same time. And that's really from the COVID-19 pandemic onwards. Mm. And we've had, of course, bushfires and floods that have affected our food system. And we've had geopolitical shocks, such as you're referring to the Middle East conflict. But we also had Russia's invasion of Ukraine that affected our food system too. So we've had multiple shocks and stresses. They have different impacts on our food system from farm to fork. But the thing they have in common is that they lead to increasing costs for farmers and a lot of pressure on farmers, and of course also to rising food prices as well. Food security refers to our ability to access enough healthy or nutritious and also sustainably produced food. And I think it's important that we do discuss and think about it that way, because I think we have a tendency to think about food security as being how much food we're actually producing. And we need to really shift that focus to thinking about people's ability to access the food that's actually available in our food supply, and to access enough nutritious food.
6: Because there's a basic issue in that, I guess. I mean, and this is the way in which we frame this conversation, that we see food as in terms

0: terms of agriculture rather than in terms of something on the plate. Is that right?
1: I would say in policy terms, that's certainly right. So I think for many of us as eaters, we don't necessarily all see food that way. We see food as something that has multiple dimensions. It's something we share with our families. It's something that, you know, brings important memories. It's something that fuels our health as well. But I think in policy terms, it is often seen as really about how much food we can produce. And in terms of where government policy focuses around food, and I'd say this applies at federal level and often at state or territory level as well, it tends to be on ensuring that we can produce more food rather than on thinking about how it is that people can access sufficient healthy food and ensuring that people can.
0: How do those things part ways, those ideas? I mean, is there a gulf between those two things?
1: I would say there is a gulf between those two things. I mean, this focus on producing more food and that sort of policy focus emerged actually after the Second World War in many parts of the world. Mm. And that was at a time of genuine kind of shortages of
0: food.
1: The
0: solution seemed simple. Grow more wheat.
1: Exactly. The solution seemed simple. Grow more food. And so policies had that focus for a long time, but we're in a very different situation now, in a time when policy needs to shift from thinking about food in just in terms of agricultural policy and thinking about, you know, being food secure just in terms of how much food we can produce, to really thinking much more broadly about the whole food system and how that serves people in Australia in terms of ensuring that everybody in Australia has enough access to healthy food that's produced in ways that are also good for the planet.
0: Well, that's where this conversation gets interesting. In a country in which we would broadly describe ourselves as being food secure, we live at a time when vast numbers in the population face great precariousness in being able to afford food.
1: That's absolutely right. So essentially what we're seeing is a range of costs increasing, the cost of food increasing, and that's related to some of the issues you mentioned earlier about the cost of fuel rising, because of course fuel underpins the whole food system, the cost of fertilizers and other inputs to food production rising, but also other costs that people are facing rising too, in relation of course to the cost of renting a car, the cost of bills, people's rental costs as well. And so we have this situation of rising cost of living pressures as well as rising food costs. And many people who would previously have been food secure to some extent in the last few years have been finding themselves having difficulty affording sufficient food. And so this increase that I mentioned before, a 31% increase in demand for emergency food relief in 6 weeks, comes off the back of rising food insecurity at household levels. So prior to that, in 2023, we already had around 13% of people in Australia who were not able to afford sufficient healthy food. So that's around 1.3 million households. So the problem is already there, and that problem is now growing and becoming more visible.
0: Well, that thing of visibility is an interesting point. I mean, this insecurity would not be a shock to people in that situation, but to the broader population of this country, I think they would assume that everything's just fine, that you can buy anything you want at the shop. There's a gap there in perception, which...
1: Well, I think when we see, again, we have this idea that being food secure is about how much food we produce and how much food is available in our food supply. And we see full supermarket shelves most of the time. Certainly, there's been times when we don't see supermarket shelves as full as they might be with shocks. But largely, we're seeing supermarket shelves still full of food. And we have this narrative, this story that we tell ourselves as a country, that we are food secure because we're a significant food producer and exporter. We have a surplus of food that we produce, and that's certainly a good thing in relation to increasing shocks and stresses. It provides us with a buffer. But that masks these underlying areas where our food system is actually quite vulnerable.
0: COVID was a shock to our food system that you've mentioned, and I wonder what we failed to learn from that, because the example you gave of supermarket shelves being suddenly empty was a reality in that period, perhaps more than in anyone's living memory. Did we gain enough knowledge, and therefore did we respond appropriately to that shock?
1: I think, as you said, you know, that might have been the first time that many people saw empty supermarket shelves and had this sense that we were perhaps not quite as food secure as you might have thought in our food supply. People were going to supermarket and finding supermarket shelves that were quite

0: empty, although what's very interesting is that sometimes other stores had good supplies of foods, independent stores, grocers. And what that is about is that those food supply chains are different. They are shorter supply chains. There are fewer people involved in those supply chains. And what some of that is starting to tell us, and that we should really have learnt from COVID-19, is that we need to ensure that our food system and our supply chains are more diverse, decentralised, and so that we have multiple ways that we can source food. So when a shock hits our food supply, that we have other ways.
1: Because that goes to the centralised nature of our food retail setup. We all know that it's fundamentally a duopoly in the supermarket space. That creates distortions in the supply chain. Perhaps give us an example of some absurdities that creates in food supply.
0: Well, I would say that the fact that we have two major supermarkets that control around 67% of our grocery market is absurd in and of itself. And that is an enormous amount of power. And those supermarkets, of course, control the shelf space, if you like, control access for people, for eaters around Australia, to most of the foods that we buy. Also control the contracts that they have with farmers, which can specify everything from the size and shape that produce should be when it's delivered, you know, to the major supermarkets, leading to food waste, to how that food is actually being produced. So I would say that in and of itself really doesn't make a lot of sense if we want a food system that we can be confident is going to deliver healthy, sustainably produced food to people.
1: When we talk about the sort of shocks that we've been discussing, does that retail environment make our food system more brittle? Does it make it more precarious?
0: I would say it does, because the major supermarkets are dependent on particular types of supply chains. So those supply chains we might think of as being just-in-time supply chains, meaning that to reduce costs, keep food fresh, relatively small amounts of food are actually kept in store. More of that food is back through the supply chains. And that's what people noticed during COVID-19 when the supermarket shelves were becoming empty. More of that food was back through those food supply chains. But they also have a relatively small number of centres, large warehouses, if you like, that food comes into. So around a city like Melbourne, there might be eight of those. I think that creates risks in and of itself. So this is all about having more diverse, more decentralised food supply chains so that we've got multiple places that we can buy food from. So if we were to imagine instead a situation where, in addition to these large supermarkets and large warehouses that all this food is coming into, instead we have a situation where we have public markets in all neighbourhoods around the city, where we have thriving independent stores that we can also buy food from, where we have food retail outlets at different scales. This is all part of a more diverse system, and also where we can rebuild our local and regional food supply chains that more directly connect producers to consumers.
1: How much of this goes back to that fundamental issue of us framing food and food production as an economic goal?
0: Yeah, I think that is a significant part of the problem. So food systems, by which I mean everything that happens from the farm to the fork and feeding people, the way we produce and the way we consume food has multiple different outcomes for our health, for the sustainability of the planet and our ecosystems, for equitable access to food, and of course for our economy, for livelihoods, for trade as well. But government policy goals tend to focus more on those economic goals, on trade, often on agricultural exports and producing more food. So there's a few things I would say there. Firstly, that we haven't had enough policy focus on our own food system here in Australia and on what it is that we can do to design a system that supports all Australians in having access, to be able to afford access to sufficient, healthy and sustainably produced food. So one of those issues, for instance, is that we have no minister for food at federal level, and we have no ministers for food in states and territories either. And so that means that we have no government ministers who are responsible or accountable for whether Australians have access to enough food and have access to sufficient healthy food. And I think that this is something that needs to be addressed. As we've said, most government policy focuses on agricultural policy, so producing more food.

0: We have a focus on food safety, particularly. We have a focus, too, on trying to increase people's consumption of healthy food. But often that focus is more on informing consumers about how to eat healthily. What it tends not to do is focus on how can we shape the environments in which we consume and buy food to make the healthy, sustainably produced choice the easy choice for people. One thing that could be done to ensure that every child had access to a nutritious meal, even through rising food prices during shocks and stresses, would be to introduce free school meals for all primary school children across the country. Most rich nations in the world have a school meals program. We need to have now in Australia. I think it's an important part of ensuring that we're food secure, a public market scheme. So local governments actually establishing and supporting publicly owned markets to make our food supply chains more diverse, reinvesting in the infrastructure like processing facilities for farmers, especially small to medium scale farmers, to ensure that people have easier access to locally produced food.
1: What's the least a society might offer its people? Let me have a stab. How about sufficient food? It's hard to argue. It's probably harder to accept the pretty substantial failure across the planet to meet that mark. In some places, it's conflict. In others, the flow-on effects of those conflicts. In others, the supply chain mismatches, the economic misalignments, and simple poverty. But globally, the end equation is simple. Hunger is hunger. And hunger, or the fear of hunger, is one of the defining features of our world. The punchline? Well, we could fix it. If we have the appetite to do so. Every Bite is your weekly journey to the places where food, culture, science and history collide. Every bite tells a story. And thanks to our guests, Michael Dunford from the UN's World Food Programme and Rachel Carey from the University of Melbourne. 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And share us around. It's our own little supply chain. 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I'm Jonathan Green.
2: I'm Ifi Chiwetelu, and that was Every Bite from Australia's Radio National. Next, It's All in the Mind, a show exploring how we think, feel, and behave.
3: It's so interesting. Like, before I had a kid, I had a lot of thoughts about my parents and their parenting, or one in particular. And then I had a kid, and I was like, oh my God, this is so freaking hard. I have so much more compassion and forgiveness because, oh, wow, this is hard.
4: Yes, absolutely. My mother, that was one of her favorite sayings when she got exasperated, was just wait until you have children.
3: Oh, my God, my mom, too, she would say that as well. And I'm like, wow, will I end up saying that to my kid one day? Possibly.
5: In 2015, clinical psychologist Lindsay Gibson wrote a book called Adult Children of Emotionally Immature Parents. It didn't make much of a splash at the time, but 5 years later, during the pandemic, it went viral. And then a few years after that, it hit the New York Times bestseller list. When we had you on about, I think it's, 5 years ago now, to talk about that book, it was our highest rating episode ever. And I think it remains so. Which makes me sort of wonder, like, do the vast majority of us just have bad or somewhat, you know, crappy parents? Like, what do you put the virality of the book down to?
4: Well, I think that this is a phenomenon that's been going on in world history forever. I mean, if you look at the news or you even read fairy tales, the idea that parents can be less mature and less wise than even their children is pretty evident in the way that people comport themselves as grown-ups.

0: there's a lot of impulsive, emotionally reactive behavior that's based on being essentially very egocentric. And that's part of our world. And if it's part of your world when that's your parent as you're growing up, that has a huge impact on you and your sense of yourself.
1: So Lindsay is now turning her attention to the next generation of parents, and she wants to help people learn how to raise emotionally mature children. She's got a few key mindsets she thinks are important for raising emotionally mature kids. And if all else fails, she has a few absolutes to remember for what not to do during your parenting journey. And I have to say, one of these absolutes inspired big feelings of my own. That one made me a little bit angry, if I'm to be honest, because I was like, wait, what? Then we are doing parenting totally wrong. You'll have to keep listening to find out what that one is, because I am positive you do this too. This is All in the Mind from ABC Radio National. I'm Sana Qadar. Today, the pain of being raised by emotionally immature parents and the process for raising emotionally mature kids of your own. One quick tip: don't trick your child and film it and put it on social media, because Lindsay has some strong thoughts about some viral videos involving parents and their kids.
0: It was like you just psychologically tortured your child. So I think what happened was my book sort of put a name on something that not only people had experienced in their families, but I think there was also a sort of a recognition at a cultural level that there's an awful lot of emotional immaturity in our world, and it's causing a lot of problems.
1: Yeah, and I guess we won't labor on it too much because we talked about it at length in the previous interview, but can you just describe what emotionally immature parenting looks like?
0: Yeah, well, the emotionally immature parent is struggling. Well, I shouldn't say they're struggling because it's not really a problem for them. It's just a problem for everybody around them. But they are experiencing, shall we say, a lot of concern about their own immediate issues. And this makes them very egocentric. All roads lead to them and their issues. So everything gets turned back to them, and the child's emotional needs and sensitivities tend to be sort of run over by this parent who can't reflect on their own behavior to wonder how they're affecting their child. That lack of self-reflection makes it very hard for them to change or even to question their own behavior. They have no recourse but to get all stressed out and blame the child. Mm. A great example would be if the child was trying, let's say this is an adult child now, and the adult child is trying to tell the parent something that the parent maybe did or a way that they treated them when they were little, and they're actually trying to build a bridge to the parent to have a better relationship. And the parent says something like, well, I don't know why you're so upset with me. Is that still bothering you?
1: Mm, right.
0: Because they really have poor empathy. It's hard for them to imagine other people suffering. So they just assume that if I'm over it, you should be over it too. Because for them, reality is what they are feeling. It's not a fact, and they can be really dismissive and distorting and use a lot of denial when they hear things that they don't like.
1: Now, obviously, emotionally immature isn't a diagnostic label. It's an umbrella description that can include parents with narcissistic or other tricky traits, or just parents who didn't have great parenting themselves and who never learned the skills that parenting required. They just muddled through the best or worst they could. This broad categorization has opened Lindsay's book up to some criticism, that it simplifies complex dynamics, that it can pathologize parents. Nonetheless, it is a concept that, as we mentioned, has struck a chord with so many people, which means it's worth discussing and worth interrogating. I mean, I do wonder, like, you know, we know people are flawed. Is having, you know, not perfect parents just kind of part and parcel of being born in the human race? Like, I think of my parents and one in particular who was pretty authoritarian, shall we say. But that's also sort of the culture they grew up in. They didn't really know much better. You know, there wasn't a lot of

0: knowledge about social emotional development. And so when I look back on my childhood, I'm like, yeah, parts of it weren't great, but they also, they just were doing the best they could, or, you know, they didn't have the tools for more.
1: I mean, nobody in the 40s, 50s was really thinking much about anything other than being a successfully functioning authority figure for your child and keeping a roof over their heads. But, you know, even though they didn't intend to cause harm, I mean, far from it, they were doing the best job they could according to their knowledge, like you said, mm-hmm. and according to, you know, what the cultural norms were. I mean, everybody spanked their kids. Everybody yelled at their kids. It's just the way it goes. Yeah. But there's lots of love, you know, mm-hmm. there's probably lots of love going on as well. But when you have that kind of behavior that has full license to be reactive and authoritarian, it's not like it doesn't matter because they didn't intend it that way. It doesn't matter that they were not trying to be mean or aggressive. What matters is how it affected that child. Mm. And that doesn't change according to the intent of the person who's doing the behavior.
0: Right.
1: So we have a lot of people living today that have had a lot of invalidating and emotionally harmful experiences from parents who love them dearly.
0: Yes.
1: You know, that's a factor of not knowing better and also having huge social and cultural support for being the authority figure who's not questioned.
0: So the question is, how do you foster emotional maturity in your own children? How do you act as an emotionally mature parent, especially if you might not have had that modeled to you before? And how do you maintain a good, open relationship with your kid so that hopefully they don't grow up to cut you off one day? Because estrangement is something Lindsay sees a lot of. These are the questions that Lindsay is trying to answer in her new book, How to Raise an Emotionally Mature Child. So one of the things you do in the book is you describe several parental mindsets for maturity, which will encourage, you know, eventual maturity in kids. And I just wanted to touch on a couple of them. Mindset one is my child is a unique individual with their own interests. Can you talk about why that is an important mindset to have?
1: Yeah, and there's a reason why it's number one.
0: Yes, I'm sure.
1: And that is, you know, and this is just part of being human. It's just a reminder that other people are, and this is not a different mindset, but other people are real inside too, that they and your child, they have their own subjective inner world, their own experiences that are just as real to them as yours are to you. Somehow with children, we tend to feel like we can make them into something, like we can shape them. They'll want to enjoy the same things that we do. They'll be social like we are. They'll be book readers like we are. It used to be that if you were a good parent, you had an obedient child who grew up to be a success, and you know,
0: yeah,
1: that you get your blue ribbon and everybody's happy. Now the demand is for you to have a real relationship with your child in which you recognize them as an individual who is not the same as you.
0: In some sense, that feels so obvious. Of course, your child is different, but I also am keenly aware of how much some parents do not recognize this and really struggle when their kid is quite different to them. I'm thinking yes. slightly of myself and one of my parents.
1: Yes.
0: When people struggle to grasp this, where does that come from? Like, is it their own upbringing? Is it traditional parenting values? Is it personality traits? What is that?
1: Yeah, I mean, it certainly can be something that's coming from them, but it's also very human. I mean, you know, like we have the expression chip off the old block.
0: Yeah, yeah.
1: We sort of feel like because we made these children and we're raising them and we're so close to them. I mean, partly because very early in life, that's what babies need. They need their parents to treat them as a part of themselves almost. I mean, that's how deep the love goes. So we want that. It's just that as the child begins to move through developmental phases, like in their, you know, 2, 3, 4 year olds, especially, where they're beginning to try to individuate and develop a sense of self, if the parent stays in that kind of baby mode,

0: feelings and needs.
1: And one more thing related to mindsets that really stuck out to me. It's this line in the book where you say, it's about generational change, and you say, it's no longer adaptive to teach children to be unquestioningly compliant, to be obedient, or to always look to authority for direction. In the future, there may be no institutional rewards waiting for our children, no gold star or gold watch in exchange for their loyalty and good behavior. Can you talk a bit more about why you put this in and what you were getting at?
2: Yeah, so since I'm in the United States, I'll use that as an example. That is quite literally the American dream, that you grow up, you get your education, you find your job, you build a career, and you stay in it. And if you're a loyal, hardworking person, there will be a reward for you at the end. Now, this has changed so much in the past 20 or 30 years that it almost feels laughable to say it now.
1: Yeah, and with AI changing everything, why does emotional maturity put us in better stead to deal with the upheaval heading our way?
2: Yeah, you said it. The upheaval. That's what's coming. Change is speeding up at such a rate that what's going to really count, I think, in the world economy is going to be your ability to adapt and to respond quickly to changes and still keep your rational mind focused on where you're going and what the outcome is that you want. That is something that emotionally immature people have a hard time doing many times because they get reactive and then they panic. And then their coping abilities go down. So if you have a child who has grown up feeling secure in themselves, trusts their judgment, feels entitled to take advantage of situations for their own good, instead of always being self-sacrificing or obedient, that kid is set up to sort of surf the wave of whatever it is that's coming.
1: You know, towards the end of the book, you kind of boil down your advice to absolutes, behaviors you absolutely should avoid in order to, you know, have an emotionally mature child and be an emotionally mature parent. There's quite a few of them. I'm wondering, first off, if you had to pick just, you know, one or two or three of the most important, what would they be?
2: Oh, that's a great question. The number one, and I put it as number one, is your job as a parent is to go with guidance rather than punishment. Because your job as a parent is to guide and teach your child about the right way to go and cause and effect. It doesn't work if you wait for them to make a mistake and then punish them. What they learn from punishment is that they did something bad, you're mad at them, our relationship is on the rocks, and I'm a bad person inside. That's what punishment feels like. It's shaming. But guidance says, in effect, you're a good person to the kid. You're still learning. I want to explain to you why I'm worried about this, and we're going to talk about it.
1: But at what point do you do punishment? Because surely there's, at some point, you might need to if the behavior continues. I mean, this is going to be different for everyone, obviously, but are you saying never punish at all?
2: I think people see punishment and consequences as the same thing.
1: Right. Yes, I'm using that interchangeably. Yeah.
2: Well, I think most of us who've, you know, grown up in this period of history would do that, because that's what we've been taught, is that when I do something wrong, I'm punished. Therefore, punishment is the consequence.
1: Yeah.
2: Okay.
1: Yeah.
2: But in real life, if you make a mistake or you do something at work that's irresponsible, your boss may, quote unquote, punish you by firing you. But really what just happened was that was the consequence of your actions. And in our own lives, we have control over a lot of that because we can anticipate consequences of our behavior. That's a big part of what we try to help our children begin to realize. So we want to get as close to adult life and how that works with our children when they're small.
1: Just on the absolutes, there's a few in there that make just total sense, like no hitting, don't berate or humiliate your child, don't use your child as an emotional confidant, no tricking, fooling, shocking, or

0: scaring kids. One that stood out for me was yelling is for emergencies only, which that one made me a little bit angry, if I'm to be honest, because I was like, wait, what? Then we are doing parenting totally wrong, because many mornings when we're trying to get out the door and our little one is dragging his feet and we've got a deadline we have to get to at work and, you know, I've got an interview I have to show up for and things are all falling apart. Yelling happens. You know, not infrequently. So what do you mean yelling is for emergencies only? Because in this respect, I have failed as a parent.
1: No, far from it. No, I mean, yeah, and I had thoughts about this when I put this one in, because I thought just exactly what you're saying.
0: Yeah.
1: Is it, you know, true that none of us, you know, have ever yelled at our kids?
0: Or, yeah.
1: Of course. I mean, these are behaviors to avoid if you can. And hopefully often you can. But if things have gotten to the point where yelling has to happen, what I'm saying is if you allow yourself to yell, you will keep on yelling. It's just like if you allow yourself to spank or slap or whatever, you will just do it.
0: Right. It's the easy, immediate answer.
1: If you don't have a kind of a rule in place that we don't handle it by yelling, then first of all, you're dead in the water because you can't think of what else to do, okay, because you're so used to this other way of getting things done. But I put it in there as calling it an absolute, because I really believe that if we are doing behaviors that can end up backfiring on us, an emotional reactivity, which is a lot of what yelling is, often does end up backfiring on us because we lose the impact of when we need to, we may need to yell for an emergency, or we may need to raise our voice. If we're doing it as a matter of course, as a way of handling things, we are really losing an opportunity to find other ways to teach our child whatever the lesson is that we want them to learn. So we're all going to, you know, fall short on these things. But I do think it's worth it to sit down with yourself and game plan. Okay, if the outcome I want is to not yell, what has to happen for me not to yell? And then you start game planning it. And then your child begins to learn whatever it is that you just figured out.
0: Right.
1: Because you've just modeled that for them.
0: Mm-hmm.
1: You can let them know, we're going to try to get out of the house in a different way tomorrow morning.
0: Yeah.
1: Here's what we're going to do.
0: Right. I'm trying. I've tried that. I'm trying. I will say, after this chat with Lindsay, I did go home and try to game plan what else I could be doing in the mornings to make sure my kid gets out the door without any yelling. And we had a little list system in place for all his tasks, and it just hasn't been working. So I came up with a little game instead. And it's actually worked really well. And I haven't yelled since speaking to Lindsay. So as much as I thought this piece of advice, this absolute, was a little bit annoying and unrealistic, thinking about what I could do differently more deeply did work. And then to close, I just wanted to ask, can you tell me a little bit about your own parenting journey and whether there was a period in your parenting journey that was particularly challenging?
1: Oh, with my son?
0: Yeah.
1: They're all challenging. Children are going through periods of equilibrium and disequilibrium. It's like this is from the Gazelle Institute. They come together. They're delightful little creatures. They stabilize. Then they undergo another period of disequilibrium where they kind of fall apart, become difficult, become very emotional. And then after, you know, around six months past that everything kind of comes back together. They reorganize. It goes like that. Okay. Mm-hmm. But the child is growing the whole time. So things are getting better even as you're hitting these rough spots, but there are different challenges for every single age,
0: mm-hmm.
1: because the developmental needs are pushing the child into behavior that makes emotional work for the parent. So, yeah, do I remember peeling my son off the sidewalk to get him in the car because he didn't want to leave the bank one day? Yeah, absolutely.
0: Were you yelling while you did that?

0: I don't think I had the energy to yell. I was trying to pick him up like you know, dead weight lifting, and
1: oh my god,
0: that's all I could do to get him in the car. I didn't have the, you know, wherewithal to start yelling.
1: Yeah.
0: But at whatever age, you know, whether it's a teenager who is trying out their wings and they're trying to have their say about things, it's all hard because you've never been through it before.
1: Yeah.
0: And if you have more than one child, with this particular child.
1: Mm-hmm.
0: So mistakes are the order of the day with kids. If you want a good relationship with your child where they basically learn to trust you,
1: yeah,
0: as a person in the relationship, then you can do things in a empathic and restrained way that works really well for keeping friendships, because you don't make your friends feel anxious or bad about themselves or ashamed, and you end up keeping that friend for a long time, right?
1: Yeah.
0: So we want to keep our children not as a friend. You know, I'm not saying your child is just like your friend. I'm saying treat your child like a friend that you would like to keep.
1: Right.
0: And remember how you have the power to affect their feelings about themselves and their internal sense of goodness. You have a huge impact on that.
1: That is Lindsay Gibson, clinical psychologist and author of Adult Children of Emotionally Immature Parents and How to Raise an Emotionally Mature Child. Now, we're going to hear from Lindsay again next week, because next week it's our mailbag episode where you have sent us so many questions for her to answer. We have tried to get through as many as we can. There's some really heartfelt ones in there, so do come back for next week's episode to hear her answers to your questions. That is it for All in the Mind this week. Thanks to senior producer James Bullen and producer Rose Kerr, as well as sound engineer Roy Huberman. I'm Sana Kadar. Thank you for listening.

That was All in the Mind, produced by Australia's Radio National. I'm Saroja Coelho. 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After the news, we're back with Living Planet from Germany's DW.

0: June 21st is National Indigenous Peoples Day, and CBC celebrates. 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On Sunday, June 21st, we celebrate the traditions, cultures, and the many contributions of First Nations, Inuit, and Métis. 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
1: From CBC News, the world this hour, I'm Mike Miles. A fragile ceasefire between Iran and Israel and the U.S. is under threat, with Israel and Iran lobbing fresh strikes at each other. That warning being sounded today in Jerusalem. Iran began launching missiles at Israel Sunday, calling it punishment for actions against aligned group Hezbollah. Israel had struck Beirut suburbs without warning, even though the U.S. asked them days ago not to. Today, allied Houthi rebels in Yemen declared they were also firing missiles at Israel and targeting shipping in the Red Sea they consider aligned with Israel. This is day 100 of the Iran war, launched February 28th, with a ceasefire reached on April 8th that didn't completely end hostilities. Negotiations to end the war, though, have been continuing. Qatar's prime minister met with Iran's foreign minister to talk about the status of those mediations. As those skirmishes got underway, tens of thousands took part in Toronto's annual Walk with Israel fundraising march Sunday. There was heightened security for the event, with officers deployed along the route and barriers placed in anticipation of counter-protests. The event went ahead largely peacefully, despite some incidents. Toronto police arrested several people, one for assaulting an officer. In the Philippines, at least 12 people are dead after the country's largest earthquake so far this year. That scream of horror as a building housing a fast food outlet and three radio stations collapsed in the southern city of General Santos. It's just one of the many destroyed structures. There's no estimate yet how many are missing in the rubble. At least 200 people are known injured. There was a brief tsunami warning with a one-meter wave in coastal areas. Louise Arbour is being installed today as Canada's 31st Governor General. CBC Radio will have special live coverage of the ceremony, hosted by Matt Galloway and Catherine Cullen. That begins at 10 a.m. Eastern, 7 Pacific time on CBC Radio 1. A lack of snow this past winter means people in BC's lower mainland are now under the strictest water restrictions in a decade. As Dan Burt reports, officials are pleading with residents to use less water as summer moves in.
2: Stage 3 water restrictions mean no lawn watering, no car washing at home, and no filling up or topping up pools and hot tubs. People can still hand water gardens, trees, and shrubs, though.
3: Historically low snowpack.
2: Linda Parkinson, Metro Vancouver's Water Services Director, points to a number of factors.
3: We have forecasts for a very hot and dry June and into the summer.
2: Metro Vancouver's 3 million residents use about a billion liters of water a day. And that spikes in the summer. Officials warn the demand on the region's three reservoirs was already up. Zafar Adil is executive director of the Pacific Water Research Center at Simon Fraser University.
4: We need to be a bit more aware of what we are using.
2: Another concern is maintenance. A major water pipe is shut down so crews can build a new water supply tunnel. Officials say they'll review the stage 3 restrictions once the pipe is reopened later in the summer. Dan Burrett, CBC News, Vancouver.
1: Honors for a pair of Canadians at the Tony Awards Sunday night, both connected to the year's best musical, Schmigadoon. Hamilton, Ontario's Casey Levy won Best Actress.
5: I grew up in Canada, watching the Tonys and dreaming of a life on Broadway. I'm 20 years in, and the most important thing I've learned is that no one does it alone.
1: While producer Lorne Michaels accepted on behalf of the cast and crew.
6: But we're really grateful for this, and it means everything. Sometimes singing, dancing, a lot of jokes, and a happy ending is really all you need. Thank you.
1: Schmigadoon was based on the TV series about a mythical town where the residents break out in song, a throwback and parody of classic musicals from Hollywood and Broadway. That is The World This Hour. For CBC News, I'm Mike Miles.
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9: 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Thanks. We can't wait to hear from you. Now, let's start the show. This is Living Planet. I'm Kathleen Schuster. Today we have a bonus episode for you on a type of super pollutant I'd be willing to bet you've never heard of, even though it's something we all encounter every day in our local supermarkets, restaurants, and even in our own homes. What I'm talking about are synthetic greenhouse gases commonly known as refrigerants, more specifically hydrofluorocarbons or HFCs. HFCs are used as coolants in different appliances, and what makes them so dangerous is that they're thousands of times more potent than carbon dioxide, which is why HFCs are on track to be phased out in the coming years in a number of places like the US, Australia, and the EU. But that goal is getting harder and harder to reach because organized crime rings are selling them dirt cheap on the black market. The illegal trade of refrigerants is believed to be worth hundreds of millions of euros in the EU alone. Joining me now is DW environment reporter Tim Schoenberg, who's been investigating this problem. Hi, Tim.
10: Hi, Kathleen. Thanks for having me.
9: Tim, you recently came out with an episode all about the illegal refrigerant trade for a show called Planet A, which our listeners can check out on YouTube. And in it, you said some of these refrigerants, known as HFCs, have become as lucrative as cocaine on the black market. Why is that?
10: Well, the short answer is because they're produced very cheaply outside of Europe, mainly in China, and then they can be sold at much higher price in Europe. The long answer is refrigerants are used everywhere, as you said, in your fridge, in ACs, in industry, in supermarkets, basically anywhere things need to be kept cool. So they have amazing properties, but they pose a huge environmental risk because at the same time, they can be up to almost 15,000 times more potent than CO2. So if they leak, they cause huge damage, which is why the EU said we must phase out the most harmful ones and push for climate-friendly alternatives, which do exist. So what the EU is doing is restricting imports of HFCs, and as a result, prices shot up tenfold, and criminals noticed.
9: Okay, and so what you wanted to do was figure out how easily somebody could get their hands on a cylinder of one of these gases. How hard was it to find one?
10: Actually, it wasn't hard at all. We don't want to advertise illegal activities here, but it's pretty straightforward and it only takes a couple of clicks and you'll find someone selling you these gases.
9: Really? Like you can just go online and Google, I don't know, some sort of, well, I don't want to tell people how to do
10: exactly.
9: It, but that's basically what you did, was you Googled it, right?
10: Yeah, in fact, it works like that. You type in buying refrigerants cheap and most probably there will be some ads popping up.
9: That's so crazy. Well, you're going to get into like how you can recognize if something's illegal. But before then, you ended up on the outskirts of Berlin at night to pick up an order. Did you have any reservations at all about getting caught up in a potentially dangerous situation? I mean, it's just, I just have to say how bizarre it sounds, this whole situation. Were you worried about how sketchy of a situation you were getting into?
10: Yeah, of course. Of course, I had a reservation, as you would say. Like, I was pretty nervous. I mean, our team didn't really know who we were going to meet. We had a hidden camera rolling. And of course, you're probably asking yourself, what if the sailor became suspicious, you know? What if he discovered the camera, you know? So I didn't lose my cool, but I was nervous, of course.
9: So the cylinder you were looking for was a refrigerant called 449A. I don't know if it's called 449A or 449A. Is this something that we come into contact with on a daily basis? Like, what's it used for exactly?
10: Yes and no. So 449A sounds complicated, but it's simply a mixture, a blend of different gases and one HFC out of many. It's used in regular supermarkets, in refrigerated counters, warehouses or shopping centers. And it's, of course, invisible to us, but actually everywhere. This specific one has a global warming factor of roughly 1400, meaning it's 1400 times more potent than CO2.
9: Really? 1400 times more potent? Well, I mean, just hearing that makes me think, why haven't we been talking about this? Or I'm sure people have been talking about this, just maybe not in our everyday conversations. Okay, so you go to pick up this cylinder and, you know, you've described this as a shady encounter, but describe the scene for us.
10: So we'd been messaging back and forth with the seller, with the dealer, and that was it so far. And he sent us an address via WhatsApp. It was already dark when we arrived, literally pitch dark, in fact. It was kind of a back alley in an industrial park. There were several tire shops, auto repair shops, but I

0: couldn't see much, to be honest. So we're standing in front of the door, which was slightly open. There was a light on in the hallway inside, but no one else seemed to be around, which was really weird and dodgy. There suddenly was a police seal on one of the doors that really got my heart racing. I mean, imagine you come into a hall and then, you know, see all these things, but nobody there.
1: You mean like something cordoned off as if they have to investigate, like the scene of a crime?
0: Yeah, exactly. and us with the hidden camera rolling. And then suddenly he showed up after all and showed us the way across the dark courtyard. He opened a garage door and that was his warehouse.
1: Were you able to find out where the refrigerant came from? Because, you know, we've discussed how HFCs are being phased out and some have already been banned. Others are kind of in a gray zone. Like, did you ask this guy where he got his product from, so to speak?
0: The guy had all kinds of gases that are currently on the market, even some that are actually almost completely banned from being imported. So what happened? He opened the garage door, switched on the light, and boom, there was his entire garage full of gas cylinders.
1: Okay, so for legal reasons, we can't broadcast his actual voice, but let's have a listen to a reenacted portion of the conversation that followed.
2: And you're a car mechanic yourself?
3: No, I just sell gas.
2: What do you have here?
3: We got 404, 134A, 410, 2816, 2823.
2: And how about paperwork? You don't need that, do you?
3: Paperwork? No. I import them myself.
2: Oh, okay. Do you get them from Poland? Or how do you do it?
3: Turkey. Via Turkey. Importing costs a lot. German companies that have a quota sell this here for 900 euros.
2: And you don't have a quota, so you sell it cheaper?
3: Mm-hmm. Yep. Yeah.
1: There are a few things that he brought up there that we're going to get to in a moment. But first of all, he was saying that what he bought came from Turkey. Was that surprising at all to you to find that out?
0: Well, a little bit. That's what he said, from Turkey, entering from Turkey. And but yeah, in fact, that's not the only place HFCs are entering Europe from either.
1: Mm-hmm. So help us understand why HFCs are in such high demand. Because, you know, like I said at the beginning of the episode, this is a super pollutant that's not exactly something we're talking about a lot, even in environmental coverage. And it took, you know, doing an investigation to even broach the topic. So what exactly is going on? Why is there such a boom on the black market?
0: Therefore, we have to travel back in time. In the mid-1980s, the ozone hole, maybe you guys remember out there, over Antarctica, became a shock moment for environmental politics. Suddenly it was clear that chemicals used in refrigerators, spray cans or foams especially, and now the most difficult word of the episode for me, chlorofluorocarbons, were damaging the stratosphere's protective shield against ultraviolet radiation. In the response... And the response came surprisingly fast. In 1987, government signed the Montreal Protocol, which began the phase-out of these chemicals. Their replacement, and here we go, included hydrofluorocarbons.
1: Okay, so that's a mouthful, both of those words, chlorofluorocarbons and hydrofluorocarbons. But the point is that the super pollutants we're talking about in this episode and what you were investigating were basically the solution back in the 80s to help repair the hole in the ozone layer. And yeah, and now they're part of the problem too.
0: Exactly. That's exactly it. So back in the time, HFCs were introduced to phase out either harmful gases because they were better for the ozone layer. But then eventually they created a new problem for the climate. Many of them are powerful greenhouse gases. And today we're trying to phase them out too.
1: Okay, so we're saying they're more powerful greenhouse gases. Does that mean that they have the potential to cause more global warming than CO2?
0: Sort of, but not quite. So yes, refrigerants are more potent greenhouse gases, but there's way more CO2 in the atmosphere, so it's still the biggest driver of global warming. But HFCs block far more heat per kilo, so they do disproportionate damage.
1: Can you give us an example of how that works exactly?
0: Sure. So maybe you've heard of the greenhouse effect.
1: I've heard something about it. Yeah.
0: So let's start from the beginning.

0: the sun heats the earth. That heat comes back as infrared radiation. That heat radiation comes in many different wavelengths, like different channels. Some of these channels get blocked by CO2 in the atmosphere. But heat can still escape through other channels, unless refrigerant gases block those too. It's like closing one of the last open windows in a greenhouse. Suddenly more heat is trapped inside.
1: So if HFCs are being phased out, but not all of them are illegal yet, why exactly is there a black market boom when, you know, somebody who needs to buy one could just buy it normally? Why go that route? Why contact the dealer like you guys had to for the investigation?
0: Yeah, that's a very good question. So what's important to understand is that there is a legal way to import these gases into the EU because they are still in use. However, the EU is reducing legal imports by using a quota system, meaning companies receive fewer and fewer permits to import HFCs legally. It's a way to gradually basically dry out supply. Plus, fees are going up based on the climate impact of each gas, and that makes them less attractive to buy legally. The whole idea is to get companies or supermarkets, for example, to switch to sustainable alternatives. But that means investing in new systems. And that's what's keeping the old market alive, which is why smugglers are able to earn a lot of money on the black market still.
1: Right. And when you say new systems, we're talking about refrigeration systems,
0: exactly.
1: ACs, things that cost a lot of money, obviously.
0: Exactly. But work with other gases.
1: But what kind of money are we talking here in terms of the expense of buying something legally versus buying something illegally?
0: Yeah. So if you buy those gases outside the EU, you'd only pay a couple of euro per kilo. In Europe, without paying import fees, you can still sell it for 10 or more times the price, making obviously a huge profit. I give you an example. Gases imported legally cost around, let's say, 7, 8, up to 1,000 euros, more or less, for 10 kg. Illegal ones might cost around 3, 350, 400 euros, and that's still a huge profit for the smugglers.
1: Okay, so instead of paying 900 euros, say somebody could just pay 300 euros, which... obviously, that sounds like a better deal.
0: Yeah, exactly. For a repair shop, refitting ACs, that can be a lot of money. Or for larger companies specialized in the cooling sector, if they buy smuggled gases frequently, but bill it as legal stuff, I mean, you can make them out yourself. They might have almost two or three times the margin.
1: Okay, so more money. It seems obvious why that would work.
0: Right, a lot more money.
1: Yeah. So did everything end up working out with the dealer?
0: It did. For legal reasons, we didn't buy the cylinder ourselves, but we accompanied somebody who did in the end and who handed it over to us. The deal was pretty straightforward, to be honest. The dealer was even chatty. In between, I felt like we were asking too many questions. Is he suspicious now? But it was much, much easier than we thought.
1: I mean, are you at all worried? Because your face is also in this video. You're not exactly hiding the fact that you investigated it. But so far, nothing strange has happened, right?
0: No, it's all right.
1: Okay. The other question that I've been wondering throughout this interview is, how did you know if what the dealer handed over was actually the real deal? Because, you know, you said refrigerants are as lucrative as cocaine. It sounds like it would be pretty easy to swindle people because we're talking about a cylinder. Like, I mean, who among us really knows what to look for in terms of, guaranteeing that the product that somebody wants to buy is actually what is in the cylinder.
0: Right. So this person handed over the cylinder and I was wondering about the same question you had, which is why I took the cylinder down to Frankfurt to get it analyzed, where we first had the cylinder checked in a lab, which was a bit noisy, as you can hear now.
2: 2025-05.
0: That's Professor Andreas Engel from the Institute for Atmosphere and Environment, who is the expert on HFCs and how they work. The sample I brought looked totally professionally produced. What was missing was a sticker with mandatory information about the climate warming potential, the supplier, and safety instructions.
1: Would you know to look out for that stuff, just out of curiosity?
0: Not sure.
1: Yeah, I'm thinking I wouldn't necessarily either. So what did Professor Engel end up finding out about the sample that you brought him?
0: It was indeed 100% pure R449A, which is the official name of this gas.
1: So if that

0: cylinder were to leak, what exactly would escape into the environment?
1: Yeah, very good question. Because releasing a 10 kilogram cylinder in the world have a similar global warming effect as one person flying from Paris to New York. And if you want, you can make your own guess now how many times. 7 to 8 times.
0: 7 to 8 times. So round trip from Paris to New York.
1: Yeah.
0: 7 to 8 times just
1: from, just this one cylinder.
0: Yeah. If that were to leak for any reason.

0: Tim, you mentioned in your investigation, which largely focuses on Germany, that the illegal refrigerant you got a hold of likely traveled here via Turkey. But where did it come from before that?
1: By large, these gases are produced in China. Before the Russian attack on Ukraine, a lot of it entered via Poland and Ukraine, but less today. Nowadays, they come by container ships, trucks, or even in the trunks of cars and enter Europe through Eastern Europe, for example, Romania, Albania, but also Italy and Spain.
0: In other words, China has a lot of this product that needs to go somewhere and it's ending up over here.
1: Yeah.
0: Okay. So what about farther west in the Mediterranean?
1: Yes. So the Environmental and Investigative Agency, which is a UK-based NGO, provided me with some of their findings for my report. And there was one example from Italy where one of the people they work with infiltrated a potential crime network and several companies to identify potential selling points. And what this person found was that to get the gases into Europe, falsifying documents and corruption among authorities has allegedly played a big role. And by the way, it's not just in Italy.
0: Okay, so this is a widespread problem.
1: Yeah.
0: Let's hear what their investigator told you. And again, this person's comments have been dubbed to protect their identity.
2: They're not simple scammers. They have relations with institutions, with customs officials, and they know policemen. They know politicians. That was very, very impressive.
0: Okay, so the implication there is that these crime rings are also very complex webs, probably, more so than is known. And so getting to the root of the problem is also equally difficult. Not to mention the fact that, you know, the cylinder that you had taken to Frankfurt to get analyzed, you know, who would be able to recognize whether it was legit or not legit? So you mentioned the Environmental Investigative Agency's work. Do they have an estimate for what percentage of refrigerants in the EU are bought illegally?
1: Yeah, it varies from country to country, but yes, on a EU level, it's about 25%, and that's worth a couple of €100 million per year. So summing up the profits over the past years, we're probably talking about, a market worth €1 billion.
0: So one in four of these cylinders that's being sold is being sold illegally.
1: Yeah. And in Germany, it's more or less 30%.
0: 30%.
1: Yeah.
0: So even though the EU has significantly curbed the use of this particular type of refrigerant, there's still a good chunk of them being used, and who knows where they're ending up, is what you're saying.
1: Yeah, that's right. So officially, HFC use has been going down for years, but we must acknowledge as well that the official achievements are in danger to be eaten up by gases that are smuggled in and obviously are not registered. And illegal gases are by definition being sold outside of official channels, meaning there is naturally a greater risk that equipment may not be connected properly or may simply not be handled professionally, causing gases to leak or be released into the environment in other ways. The EU authorities calculate that today around 2 to 2.5% of the total European emissions come from these refrigerants, which is a lot for, imagine, such a small niche, just one gas. Globally, however, the impact is much higher. The US EPA warned in the past that the planet will heat up by 0.5 degrees Celsius by the end of the century if HFC use is not curbed.
0: Okay, so this is all sounding quite dire, to be honest. Can you tell me some good news, please?
1: Well, I'm not sure if it's that dire.
0: Oh, come on. I mean, what did you just say? This is pretty bad if we don't curb the use. And it's, I mean, 2 to 2.5% of emissions that could be avoided. That, I mean, that sounds

0: pretty bad to me.
1: Yeah, that's true. But on the other hand, we must see that there are clear targets out there. And in Europe, but also in the US and in other places. And it's not only Europe pushing here. But coming back to Europe, the EU is pushing a lot to come down with those emissions. So the good news is that Europe has the most advanced HFC regulations, regulation worldwide, basically. And yes, it's not working properly, but it's very ambitious. Is it a failure if organized crime is making millions because of environmental policy may not be being put in place properly by some authorities? Yes, of course, to some extent. But that can be changed. And I think that's the good part about it. First, you know, it's a bit of a hen and an egg problem where you start, okay, now we at least have a very ambitious policy and now it needs to be put in practice. Another piece of good news is that the authorities in some countries are working to train customs officials to recognize this type of organized crime. Spain, for example, is standing out here. The country has a large police unit to tackle environmental crime, and they are frequently hitting the networks, literally a couple of times per year. For example, in June 2022, the Spanish police coordinated a massive raid across the country. Authorities seized 110 tons of refrigerants worth 11 million euros. But that was really one of several crackdowns the Spanish police is publishing every year. So, yeah, there is light and shade. I don't know if that's what you say.
0: So people are trying to do something about it. What about outside the EU? Are there signs of this criminal activity elsewhere?
1: It is, even though HFC phase down is not equally prioritized worldwide. But for example, in the US, we do see quantities being smuggled into the country through at least 28 ports from what we know so far. Recently, Amazon and Walmart were fined for ignoring warnings by the authorities and continuing selling illegal gases online in the US for years. Some HFCs have been banned since 2021, but that didn't stop them. In the end, they were only fined $1.5 million, which is obviously peanuts for those companies.
0: So just 1.5 million.
1: Sorry, 1.1 million.
0: In any case, yeah, for their value, not that much. So before we wrap this up, I have to ask, what ended up happening with that cylinder?
1: Well, that's a very good question because it's not that easy. We try to hand it over to experts to then dispose it in the best way possible. But being in Germany, it's not really easy to find who's responsible here. And we're still in the process, let's say.
0: Really?
1: We are, yeah.
0: That somehow doesn't surprise me, unfortunately. But I hope whoever ends up with it disposes of it properly. You don't contribute to global warming, Tim.
1: We won't.
0: Okay. Tim, thanks so much for sharing your reporting with us.
1: Thanks for your interest.
0: Tim Schoenberg is a reporter with DW Environment. You can check out his undercover investigation of the illegal refrigerant trade for the award-winning environment show Planet A, which you can find on YouTube by going to DW Planet A. This episode of Living Planet was produced by Tim Schoenberg and edited by me, Kathleen Schuster. Our sound engineer was Michael Springer. Living Planet can be found on Apple, Spotify, YouTube, or wherever you get podcasts. That's all for this week. Thanks for listening.

0: 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Now from the BBC, The Documentary, featuring stories about how a changing world is changing lives.
1: We've just stepped outside of the cars, right outside our hotel. Kibe jumped out of the car and immediately, like, all these guys just swamped him. I've got no idea if they know he was coming, but they're super excited to see he's here.
2: We're in Western Kenya with the masculinity influencer, former radio host turned content creator, Andrew Kibe.

0: He's on a book tour, and the word's out he's in town. Welcome to the Kenyan Manosphere, where influencers like Andrew Kibe are booming, tripling their followers in just a few years.
1: Good morning, you puny. This morning.
0: It's the same talking points, the same slang, the same misogyny and anti-feminist views.
1: I don't feel like he's a simp. He shows us that he's a simp.
0: Which you hear in the global manosphere from the likes of Andrew Tate.
2: Imagine God coming down on Earth. Is he simping?
0: And many young Kenyan men are devouring it.
1: Your husband has died. Otherwise, why are you a single mom?
0: Hashtag Andrew Kibe has had 530 million views on TikTok alone. I've come to a club in a small town in Western Kenya to see what young people here think of him.
3: Can you tell me what you like about Kibe? What does he mean to you?
4: Personally, I love our Kibe brand, the branding. I've been raised by a single mom, so most of my teachings, I get them from Andrew Kibe podcast. From masculinity to growth to personal development, he teaches me a lot. It reminds us men that never to seek validation from people, and lastly, that nobody is going to save us. We need to work hard, be on time, be self-disciplined, and achieve whatever we want as men. Yeah.
3: So do you think he fills a bit of a father role?
4: Yeah, he's like a father role to me, giving advices, knowing who I am. In fact, there's a book that he released called 28 Commandments. Right now, I'm in the process of reading it.
3: And yeah. What does it say?
4: It's saying that a woman is never your friend.
3: Okay.
4: Yeah, a woman is never your friend.
0: It's quite a claim, and one we'll come back to later. But for now, back in the quiet of our hotel, I want to know from Andrew Kibe how he'd describe himself to people outside Kenya who don't know him.
1: I've never had to.
5: I've never had to describe myself.
1: Even when I go to like interviews, when I was like, tell us about yourself. I'm like, I'm 49 years old. What part do you want to know?
5: Yeah, what's your bio?
1: I'm like, they're Jesus. I'm like, they're savior in black. Yeah, so watch my content. I'm Jesus to you. You see, my coffee is here. Very nice.
5: Good timing.
1: Yeah, very nice. Thank you, my lady. Bring it straight.
0: I'm Jackie Wakefield, a BBC global disinformation reporter, and we're going inside the Kenyan manosphere for the documentary from the BBC World Service.
6: Heartbreak is part of life. Let's stop lying to each other. You're going to be left and you're going to leave.
1: Respect yourself, my friend. Respect yourself. Treat yourself well. Eat that steak if you must.
6: Why not become a genius and say, hey, listen, it doesn't matter how much tax they charge me. Bro, I'm always going to win. I'm a winner. That's who I am.
0: Andrew Kibe isn't the only voice in the Kenyan manosphere. Another influencer, Amorix, who calls himself a reproductive health specialist, has over 2 million followers on his main platform, X. But Kibe is one of the loudest.
6: Dead! Furious!
0: And one of the most successful.
6: Top, top! Tap, tap.
0: Please donate, he tells his fans in Swahili. I'm going to spend the money you give on hookers and alcohol.
6: Nitatumia kununua pombe na poko. Pombe na poko. Tap, tap, tap, tap. Brian, chira, chira, chira. Alienda wad.
1: I don't know. This TikTok is stupid.
7: Missing something in your life?
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0: A failed pastor, Andrew Kibe began by hosting a popular radio breakfast show.
9: As a woman, you need to respect your man to a point where...
0: Later, he turned to being a content creator. It was just after the COVID pandemic, and with his message of male empowerment...
6: I salute you, gents, with all the respect you deserve.
0: He quickly attracted a dedicated audience of young men.
1: My young man, please, do not think that you're less than you really are. You are a lot more. It doesn't matter what the society has said. Me, I've been written off many times.
0: And he has been written off before. In 2023, he was suspended from YouTube... It's believed for misogynistic content.
6: Women lie all the time. I have put all of them in one category.
1: Women are going to lie to their kids. They lie
0: He's
1: to
0: still thriving. Andrew Kibe is on X, Instagram, and TikTok. And he's even launched his own crypto coin.
1: So,

0: something to look forward to, right?
1: I first met Andrew Kebe last year in 2025 in Nairobi. I was with my BBC colleague, Anita Nkonge.
2: Hello. Hi, welcome.
3: Hi.
2: Hey, hello. I'm Jackie Wakefield. Nice to meet you.
3: Nice.
2: Hey,
3: Anita. Right, we're here?
2: Yeah.
3: That's beautiful.
1: And full disclosure, Kebe and I didn't immediately hit it off.
3: Is the woke woman trying to shut down the man with a word she cannot even explain? What do you mean? Misogyny is not hate of women?
2: That's what the word means.
3: Where is it? It's hate of women.
2: Yeah.
3: Let's look it up. I have never even looked it up. Misogyny. Misogynist. A person who dislikes, despises, or is strongly prejudiced against women. Who in the world is like that? We've all been born by women. Why would we hate women? No man hates a woman. We love you. We are like gods to you. Worship us.
2: Why not just respect both ways? Why does it have to be worship one way or the other?
3: How do I respect somebody I want to sleep with? The word respect is useless to a woman. I shouldn't respect you. I mean, when I look at you, you're a sexual being.
1: Anita asked the next question. I thought it was pretty straightforward.
4: What's one thing you'd want the world to know about you and what you stand for?
3: Do not believe BBC. Yeah, BBC are full of... Are you going to leave the BBC part in?
1: A little while after that interview, Kebe invited us to come along on the book tour. The book's subtitle is A Journey into Manhood, and he told us he'd written it because men today are lost.
5: Welcome to Kisumu, ladies and gentlemen. This is Kisumu International Airport. For your own safety and comfort, kindly remain seated.
1: Our first stop is in the small fishing town of Bondo, where Kebe is due to visit the university. There's an excited energy in the air as students gather to wait for him. They're mostly aged between 18 and 21. I notice one student we'd met at the nightclub. He tells me his name is Ryan.
2: How long have you guys been waiting for Kebe here?
6: Approximately for the last 3 hours we've been here, but we're optimistic that in the next 5 minutes he will be here.
2: And what's the vibe for today? Is Kebe going to speak?
6: Yeah, for sure. He's going to give a speech. He's going to engage with the students. They're going to have a very fruitful and healthy discussion.
2: There's mostly men. Are any women coming?
6: You know that, being that Kebe is much masculine, we were just able to reach to the men. We tried reaching our girls or other women, but most of them were not interested.
1: When he does finally arrive, the male students swarm Kibe's van.
3: Be at your best behavior. You guys all read the book.
1: Kebe asks them if they've read the book.
3: Rule number one is wake the f*** up.
1: He chats, signs some books, plays some pool with them.
3: We have 10 minutes.
1: He stays 25 minutes and then he's gone. I arrange to meet up with Ryan later. I want to understand more about how influencers like Andrew Kebe attract young men like Ryan and why they look up to him. But first, I want to hear from the female students.
7: My name is Elvira. I'm a second year student in this University of Jaramogi Oginga Odinga, University of Science and Technology, pursuing bachelor's degree in computer security and forensics.
1: I've heard some of the female students objected to Kebe's visit. Is that true?
7: It created a lot of conversations in our institution. Some women in the university, they do disagree with Kebe because it feels disrespectful to them.
1: I asked her what she thought.
7: I totally disagree with Kebe's influence or content. It's not encouraging at all. It affects some of my fellow students, like one of my classmates. This boy, he has been influenced by Kebe's content. He can't socialize with any lady in our class. I feel like he has some hatred. I don't know whether I can say it's hatred or that mentality that he can't maybe associate with this other gender. He even has bought Kebe's books. Wherever you find him, he is carrying a laptop and that book.
1: Vera says it's not easy to be friends with boys who follow Kebe. A fellow student called Joy agrees.

0: I can say at some point it's getting worse. For those who follow Hibe's teachings, they'll find them saying ladies are less capable, less deserving of the leadership positions, and that's really hurting us as ladies, because we all believe that we are capable of everything.
1: In recent student elections, Joy says that female students standing had to have a male student standing with them or they wouldn't get elected. I ask her if she's seen Andrew Kibe's content.
0: Yeah, I've interacted with most of his content. It is good that he's teaching a male to be self-empowered, but this part, it is very controversial that he's despising the ladies. Usually you tell the men that we ladies are not supposed to be given emotional attachment, which is not right. He's the kind of person who will preach of water, but behind the scenes, he drinks wine. There's some scenarios where he's maybe in the bars. He wants the ladies to entertain him. He likes ladies the most.
1: That's something we'll put to Andrew Kibe next time we meet. Now it's time to talk to Ryan. He's tall and assured, in his early 20s, a soft-spoken young man.
2: Can you tell us how you first discovered Andrew Kibe?
3: I first discovered Andrew Kibe when I was 18 years old. My father died 10 years ago, and I was in a dilemma, of being masculinity or just remaining just a boy. You know, there's a certain role that a father plays in the family of giving his sons or daughters certain skills, advice, and maybe physical training. So I liked all these.
2: What advice specifically do you follow?
3: Kibe states that women are just but distractors in your journey to greatness as a man.
2: Do you agree with that?
3: Of course, I totally agree.
2: Why are they distracting?
3: You know why most of our boys or men in the university are getting stressed, you know, is because of the pressure they receive from their girlfriend.
2: Is this something you've been told, or is this something that you've personally seen?
3: It is something that I have passed through.
1: Ryan dated someone in his first year at university.
3: We were doing the same course. It was peaceful, you know. It was very nice. But then I realized that this woman was cheating on me with a man who was doing gold mining near our university.
2: Were you heartbroken?
3: Of course, I was heartbroken. I remember I went to my mom, opened to her up, but again, she did nothing because she was a woman. You see, if I had a father, I could go to my father and tell him, you know, Dad, this and this happened. What should I do? Then the father could give me a way forward.
1: Ryan says young people, like him, often come to the manosphere after a breakup.
3: A lot of men or boys run to be masculine after being heartbroken by women. So the moment they're going to start being masculine and practicing whatever Kibe and Americks teach, a number of them are going to be misogynistic. Yeah, they're going just to hate women for no reason.
1: He was like that himself for a while.
3: I was almost hating women for no reason, but because I could go back home and remember that, of course, I have my mom and I have my sister. I don't see any wrong in my sister, right? I don't see any wrong in my mom. Then why should I hate other women? So I said that I'm only going to practice the masculinity part and put the boundaries.
1: But as Ryan and I talk, I can still hear the messages of the manosphere.
4: How to tell if she's a gold digger? They are all gold diggers. They are all, including your mother. All they want is money, not the thing. Money, not the thing. Yeah, that's all they want.
3: A woman who is 18 to 25 years is in her prime. I can say that she's in a market. She has got choices. Either the cosmate or babas.
1: Babas means sugar daddy.
3: Lecturer or big business people.
4: I know where women need to be placed in society. Where is that? Getting babies and raising those babies.
3: You know, in Kenya, the moment you're going to tell a lady I or a law or excuse, you are not my type, that is going to be the response from her. And most men, being that they are stressed or depressed,

0: again. Catholic TikToks, Kenyan dance trends, relationship advice, hustle tips, and Kibe videos.
1: Sitting with a woman telling her your problems, you are a sick man.
0: Ryan regularly searched self-improvement, success, also masculinity tips, specifically for boys without a father, which gave him Kibe videos.
1: Teach them the best way. Don't teach them this weakness of their mothers. Because imagine a man who has the mind of his mother.
2: Hi, how are you?
3: Hi.
0: To help me understand why messages like this are gaining so much traction among young men like Ryan and why the Kenyan manosphere is growing so fast, we've asked Kenyan academic Owino Oketch into the BBC studio.
2: Nice to meet you. I'm Jackie.
4: Awino.
0: Awino is a professor specialising in gender, sexuality and security studies. Why is it that equality between men and women is such a blind spot for this group?
4: Because while we have done work to improve access for girls, equal access into schools, what we have not successfully done is embedded gender equality education into how we think in the schools, right? As to why gender equality is important. And if that is not happening in the education system, it's not happening in the home, it's not happening in the church, it's not happening in the spaces in which these people are socialized, and what they are hearing as part of their socialization is talk from the manosphere.
0: What are they tapping into?
4: They're tapping into young men who have low self-esteem for a range of reasons. They're tapping into young men and boys with real mental health challenges. They're tapping into groups of men and boys where socioeconomic conditions are difficult. So unemployment rates are high. People do not have the resources to be able to live a meaningful life. And those vulnerabilities are the same across the globe. They just look different in different contexts.
0: And what do you think is it about Andrew Kibe in particular?
4: He does have a significant group of men who think he says things that are sensible and they believe in. I think that he has found the ability to feed into ongoing insecurities in the society. And let me give a very specific example to land this. When you have a country like Kenya where there are significant unemployment rates for young men, and you have young women in that society who are being killed for dating older men, what men like Kibe whip up is this idea that those young women are dying because they're chasing older men because of financial wealth. These young men, on the other hand, don't have that financial capability. And this is the reason why these women do not like them. Now, it is interesting as well that a sub-narrative that a lot of the manosphere also lifts up in this dynamic is around how to build your economic capacity, right? Because they argue that is the only thing women respect. So if you have a lot of money, then you're going to get these women and girls, but also economic stability or economic wealth gives you the capacity to exercise all kinds of control and violence because money speaks. So it feeds into the narrative that these young women who are being killed are dying because of their greed, and it feeds that misogynistic factory that is going on within the Kenyan context. Yeah.
0: And what do you see as like the main real-world consequences of this content?
4: We are ending up with a society of young men who are being fed the idea that the only way to be a man is to be violent, whether that is through sexual violence, verbal violence, how you treat women. That's a real-world consequence in terms of the next generation of men in our society who will end up leading our countries and propagating these same ideas into the laws and policies of how our countries are governed.
0: So do you think that rhetoric will correspond to trends in violence towards women?
4: I absolutely believe that it corresponds to trends in relation to violence against women. It does. You cannot disconnect it, yeah.
0: We've already heard in episode one about what the real life consequences of this rhetoric can be. And like in Mexico, Kenya has also seen a rise in the number of cases of femicide, women killed because they're women. It doesn't mean influencers are to blame, but words matter. and in the online world of the man.

0: No, Sphere, outrage equals money. Kibe's rage bait is one reason why he does so well on social media, and that helps him to make money.
1: When it comes to making money, it's easy.
0: Asking for donations via a Kenyan money transfer app called M-Pesa.
2: Top, top, top, top, top, top.
0: And selling merch.
2: T-shirts are available right now.
0: When we'd met in Nairobi last year, I'd asked Kibe how much money he made.
3: Do you make a lot of money?
1: Yeah, I do.
3: Can you share how much?
1: After some crazy woman killed my YouTube channel, I was making, probably $20,000-$30,000 a month, euros. But now I'm down to like 10, so I'm doing poorly.
0: We haven't been able to corroborate these numbers, but this is in a country where the average monthly salary is about $500. I remember a conversation I'd had with Kibe and a rapper he often works with, and the rapper referred to Kibe's followers not as fans.
4: Sometimes I want to buy sodas for everybody. Yeah, at times, go kill yourself.
3: Wow. Even to your fans?
4: I don't have fans.
3: Yeah, well, how would you describe the guys
0: but
3: today?
0: But as customers.
3: Who, like, super excited about you.
5: Customers.
4: Yeah.
3: Customers. Is that how you would put it?
4: No, that's those are his words, not mine.
0: After 4 days following Andrew Kibe on his tour, it's time to talk to him again.
3: We're on our way to Kibe's. This is kind of our chance to actually put to him all of the behaviours and contradictions that we've seen with him and his tour.
6: There's no sign of Kibe or his team. We've messaged them, but we don't really know where they are at the moment.
3: Hi, how are you?
7: Sorry,
3: what's happening?
7: We had just left to pick some breakfast.
3: Okay.
7: For the team.
6: Oh, here we go.
3: Hey.
4: You guys are all set up.
3: Can I ask a few questions?
4: The other questions you want to ask?
3: Yeah, I've got questions.
4: All right, yeah.
6: People come to you because they want discipline, they want motivation. You're a motivating figure for a lot of young men in Kenya. Do you think you're a disciplined person?
4: I'm not here to try and be anyone's anything, okay? Some days I'm disciplined. I can be anything I want to be. I am like God. Today I can be the one giving life, tomorrow I'm the one who's taking it.
6: I'm asking about whether you live the life that you tell your fans to live.
4: No, I don't tell anybody to do anything.
6: But in your book, it's commandments. Like, these are the things that you follow.
4: And what did I tell you about the book? I told you I wrote the book for myself, right? Now, why you guys are buying the book is beyond me. It's crazy. Why would you buy the book? I've not told anybody to buy the book.
6: Kibe, you're on Twitter every day asking people to buy the book.
4: No, even when I go into the bar, I don't tell people to buy the book.
6: You do on social media.
4: Yeah.
6: You're posting about
4: my fans. If anybody is really my fan, the only thing I tell them is, make sure you send me M-Pesa. You know what M-Pesa is? M-Pesa is mobile money.
6: Yeah.
4: So an M-Pesa is better than you telling me you're my fan.
6: So you just want money from followers?
4: No, I don't want anything. I just want, if you're going to communicate with me, make sure our communication is genuine.
6: Do you think it's fun when you speak to women in the way that you speak to women?
4: I don't speak to women.
6: Well, yeah, I guess you don't. Because the other day at the uni, you walked past a couple and you spoke to the young man asking if you could have, like, a go with the young woman next to him, his girlfriend.
4: Yeah.
6: Do you think that's an appropriate way to speak about women? I mean, you didn't even address her.
4: No, I didn't speak about her. I spoke to him. I told him, hey, listen, because I know you in campus cannot hold on to that girl of yours. I know. Right? So please make sure when you're done, you holler at your dog. It was a joke, though. Everybody there saw it as a joke. The only person who wasn't laughing was him.
6: So he didn't see it as a joke then?
4: Yeah, but to hell with him. Who cares about him? That was just a lesson to teach these young boys. You don't know how bad things are here. The most disenfranchised person in this country is the young man who's in campus. He's the poorest and with the least knowledge.
6: But how do you think it made her feel to just be spoken about like that in front of her?
4: Women love to be adored.
6: Is that adoring?
4: Yeah, they like women. That's why you dress up in short skirts. You like men to drool at you. It's not. It's nature. It's not me deciding.
6: But what you said wasn't, oh, you look good. You weren't speaking to her. You weren't giving her a compliment. Do you think that was a respectful way to speak about her?
4: It didn't matter at the time. At the time is what I wanted to say. You're asking me the wrong questions. I don't like your questions.

0: You see, I wish you could take the camera and this guy asked me the questions, because I would get better questions from there. You keep going into the wrong direction. So we're getting nothing here. All we're doing is just being combative. I think I'm done.
1: Okay.
0: Thank you.
2: That was The Documentary from the BBC. I'm Saroja Coelho. CBC News is next.

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2: She said that her life work was advocating for AI rights because they're sentient and they're enslaved.
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3: From CBC News, The World This Hour, I'm Mike Miles. With Israel and Iran taking aim at each other, threatening a fragile ceasefire, Houthi rebels in Yemen say they've launched a new attack on Israel and are further ratcheting up tensions. That's a Houthi spokesman announcing Israeli vessels, along with those considered aligned with Israel, are what they call banned from the Red Sea. The rebels vow those ships that do enter will come under attack. Saudi Arabia uses that sea to export its oil as an alternate to the besieged Strait of Hormuz. Iran's foreign ministry says any consequences from the new missile attacks with Israel are on the United States. The foreign ministry says Israel wouldn't have launched the new attacks without coordinating them with the U.S. Iran launched missiles on Israel over that country's actions in Lebanon aimed at Hezbollah. That's despite Washington asking them not to.

0: 2022. Iran's also accusing Israel of starting a dangerous game by going after oil industry sites. Israel says it struck a petrochemical plant earlier today, just one of its targets in central and western Iran. Toronto police made several arrests Sunday as thousands gathered for the annual Walk with Israel fundraising march. There was heightened security amid a recent rise in anti-Semitic incidents in the city. Saloni Bugra reports.
1: Those are attendees at this year's Walk with Israel, cheering and dancing for 4 kilometers starting at Temple Sinai in North York. Approximately 60,000 people paraded to show their support for Israel and the Jewish community. Omar Entebbe is an attendee from Israel.
2: The only way to fight hate is to love. That's what we're here to do, just to have fun, hug, dance, just love.
1: The rally comes amid increasing incidents of anti-Semitism. Recently, Toronto police made 4 more arrests related to 2 suspected hate-motivated assaults which took place earlier this year. At the march, the counter-protesters also gathered nearby in the area and rallied against Israel's war efforts in the Middle East. Nick Sherbin is with the counter-protest.
3: I'm asking everybody to stand up for Palestine, stand up for Gaza, stand up for humanity.
1: A large police presence and a barricade separated the 2 groups. Police have made multiple arrests and will provide more information in the coming days. Saloni Bugra, CBC News, Toronto.
0: In the Philippines, at least 16 people are dead following a magnitude 7.8 earthquake. Those are children at a school in the southern Philippines as the quake hit. Several buildings have been destroyed. President Ferdinand Marcos Jr. is telling people in coastal areas to head to higher ground with a 1-meter tsunami bearing down and potential 3-meter waves. The earthquake is the largest so far in the country this year. 1 year after a 10-year-old boy was killed in a North Vancouver boating accident, family, community members, and city officials gathered to pay tribute. As Ali Petarge reports, the boy's family is also calling for more enforcement and accountability on BC waterways.
4: Lionel lived larger than life. He was the happiest, most joyful child.
5: Shelley Clausen is remembering her son for his zest for life. A year ago, a speedboat collided with an inflatable tube carrying the 10-year-old in the waters off North Vancouver. RCMP arrested, then released a man who has not been charged. Police said speed and alcohol were being investigated as possible factors. The boy's family is now advocating for Lionel's Law, which would include amendments to the Canada Shipping Act, making it easier for officers to remove dangerous boaters.
4: What we found was that even if reckless boating was reported, there was really no one to answer the call.
5: Lionel's family wants legislation to address reckless conduct, including excessive speed near swimmers or shore and ignoring navigation rules. The Vancouver Fraser Port Authority has established a perimeter around the area Lionel Hall was killed with a speed limit of 5 knots. Ali Patarga, CBC News, Vancouver.
0: That is The World This Hour. For CBC News, I'm Mike Miles.
6: Welcome to Ideas and to our final episode celebrating our 60th anniversary. I'm Nala Ayed. You know, sometimes the universe hands us a gift. Here's what I mean. Over the past year, our podcast listeners spent a total of 526,915 hours listening to our program. That's 21,954.8 days. And that translates to, wait for it, 60 years of listening to us in this, our 60th year. That's the sound of a full house settling in at the Isabel Bader Theatre in Toronto, just before we held a special onstage discussion to mark our birthday, the best and worst ideas of the past 6 decades. But this time, the universe had a different idea. I couldn't make it because of a family matter. So Ideas producer Mary Link, who's normally based in Halifax, filled in for me. And as you'll hear, it was a fun and festive soiree full of free thinking and food for thought.
7: Welcome, welcome, welcome, everyone. Hello, I'm Mary Link. I'm the pinch hitter host for tonight for the team. And it's really unfortunate that Nala Ayed, our amazing

0: amazing, kind, brilliant host can't be here tonight. And I know she would be thrilled to be here. And I'm thrilled to be here. 6 decades, or as we'd say in the East Coast, 6 friggin' decades. Can you believe it? Over the years, I've been fortunate enough to win various awards and honors nationally in Canada and internationally in the United States, Britain, and Europe. And those distinctions point to something else that I do want to underline, and that is the wide range of the topics we feature. Thinkers like Nietzsche, Hobbes, and Hegel, the links between AI and racism, the hidden symbolism in movies like The Wizard of Oz and Jaws. We can be fun at ideas. The revival of the Mi'kmaq language, the nature of the universe, the dynamics of the atom, the alarming rise of multi-billionaires. Okay, that's mine and it's due soon. The advent of Chinese science fiction, the cultural meaning of shipwrecks, theater of the absurd, and oil pipelines. And, close to my heart, the moral imperative behind the ideas of human rights. And I have you know that all of these topics are from this year alone. And what that range of them really speaks to is the appetite for them out there, among you right here, and with our listeners everywhere. Or, to quote a former team member, at our best, ideas helps explain water to fish. You know our groovy ideas logo there right behind me, and it's the psychedelic starburst there. It's created in, surprise, surprise, 1969. But what might be surprising is a promotional language that went with it at the time, that this program is, quote, for people who like to think. And you are all proof of that here tonight. And now to the best and worst ideas of the last 60 years, and which ones may be the most important over the next 6 decades. If I were to read the complete credentials and accomplishments of our 3 panelists, we would be here all night. So this is a bonsai version. Jamie Liu teaches law at the University of Ottawa. And she still practices law, and somehow she's also managed to write a novel, Dandelion, which was named by CBC as one of the best novels of 2022.
1: Thank you.
0: Super achiever. Joe Heath, he's a philosopher at the University of Toronto. Again, that sort of sounds like the Bachelor competition here, but anyways. He's written extensively for both academic and general audiences about political philosophy, business ethics, rational choice theory, action theory, and critical theory. This doesn't even include his Substack. And Joe is also the co-author of the best-selling book, The Rebel Zeal. And finally, but not least, we have Vas Bednar. She is a public policy designer. She leads the Canadian Shield Institute, which consults with leaders from industry, academia, government, and civil society, all with the aim of strengthening Canada's economy, competitiveness, and sovereignty. She's also the co-author of The Big Fix, How Companies Capture Markets and Harm Canadians. Thank you for all being here.
2: Thank you.
0: So we're going to have a bit of fun. We're going to start first on the dark side. We're going to start with bad ideas and discuss that. And then next half, we'll be going to the light, to the good ideas. So let's start with the bad. So we're going to start with just a lightning round to whet the appetite for the main course of really bad ideas, which we'll talk about soon. So who wants to go first? Vas does. Okay.
2: Why not?
0: Okay, go.
2: Happy birthday, by the way. I hope you get the rose. So I used to have a Fitbit, like when Fitbits came out, right? And my boyfriend at the time one day came up to me and was like, oh, I got X amount of steps more than you. And I took off that Fitbit, opened the garbage, and tossed it in. Because I think the hyper-quantification of everything, we're quantifying the weirdest things, our sleep, our number of steps, we're performing it, you know, trying to learn about ourselves. But I think it's ridiculous, and it's got to stop.
0: I agree. Okay, do you want to go?
3: Yeah, I would pitch in a nonconformity
1: as one of the bad ideas. And so, like, I'm going back.

0: back a little bit. So because it's the 60th anniversary, I'm thinking back to the ideas of the 1960s. And so, like, my parents had were people who had drunk deeply from the cup of the 60s counterculture. So I was raised with that. And then I think it's, like, helpful to step back and say, you know, which ideas panned out, which ones didn't. And one of the ideas that was, you know, really, really popular in the countercultural idea was that we live under a system, and that system requires conformity. And that therefore, in order to rebel against that system, all we have to do is act in a nonconformist manner. Right? And it was very flattering to a lot of people to be told this, you know, artists and like jazz musicians and stuff like that, to be told that they were undermining the foundations of the techno structure of civilization through their acts of rebellion. But a lot of that just didn't pan out. And that it actually, I mean, it turned into a very entrepreneurial source of gains for people of that generation, but it didn't really, you know, impact the system in any significant way. And then I guess the last thing I'll say is we're now living in a time where that countercultural impulse of wanting to sort of defy the man is clearly drifted from the left to the right. And so it's the right now, which is acting in the more like, you know, sort of nonconformist and anti-authoritarian way. And I think that's causing, again, a lot of people to realize that this wasn't necessarily a politically useful impulse.
1: Should we be conformists? Is that what you're saying? We should all follow the...
0: Yeah, oh, on the Rebel Cell, my Andrew Potter, my co-author, and I, we on the back, we wore like matching uniforms for the picture. And the slogan was Dare to Conform.
1: Jamie.
2: I'm going to say screens, and I think this is I'm a parent, this is a preoccupation amongst all of my friends who have kids. It's like, you know, how do we get kids off the screens, back on their bikes, into the park? And these are the conversations that are animating our dinner tables lately with our friends. And so I'm just going to say screens because they're pulling us away from human face-to-face contact and going into nature and discovering and getting bored.
1: Not just kids, us too,
2: us
1: right?
2: Us too. I should just throw the kids out there, but it is definitely us. And we're leading the way in modeling that behavior, right?
1: Absolutely. Any others? Any other quick ones? Maybe trickle down to economics, anybody? That was a bad idea, perhaps. Some people think it's still good. But...
2: Realism.
0: We're not here to shoot fish in a barrel.
3: Yeah. I mean, I also think, just to pick up on screens, email, like how we communicate has changed so much over the past 60 years. I think reducing the cost of communicating so much is actually problematic and creates kind of more noise in our everyday lives. And it can be a kind of fake kind of work. Maybe we're over corresponding. I say bring back, not a fax, but I feel like after 10 emails a day, you should have to pay to send me one.
2: I also love like the classic letter writing thing, you know, and I grew up in a time where boyfriends would write you letters and it would be very romantic and it would take a long time to receive them and you would cherish them and you would fold them into their envelope and put them in a nice box and read them again in the future kind of thing. So, you know, it's more romantic and personal that way. So back to the letter writing, I don't know.
1: I don't know if that's going to happen or not, but cancel culture. What about cancel culture? Like everybody gets angry so quick and it just drives me crazy, but no?
0: I mean, at the risk of cancellation, let me say... well, okay, here's one. You want an idea, like we're talking abstract ideas. All right, here's one. Social viscosity. There's a good one, right? So like when we do network theory, one of the properties of a network is called viscosity. And viscosity is basically how hard it is for people in one part of the network to interact with another part of the network. Right? So it's like, you know, when you're building these things, you can specify it as a variable, right? So one of the things that we've had happen in our society is that there's been a massive decline of social viscosity, which means that it's incredibly easy now to interact with people who historically you would never have interacted with. And that means people outside your social class, people with a different education level, et cetera, et cetera. So you go on Facebook and what you have is an incredible like decline of social viscosity, which most people have found in the end is a kind of unpleasant experience, right? This is like the reason 100 years ago that people wanted to be strongly insulated from people who are outside of their social class is because it's very difficult often to interact with people you don't have a lot in common with. So part of what happened with cancel culture was that decline of social viscosity made it incredibly easy to summon up a mob of people who are willing to condemn a particular kind of behavior, right? So it used to be that, you know, you'd have a fight, you know, like with your domestic partner about how you load the dishwasher, and it stays at

0: home, right? Maybe you talk to a couple friends about it. But now, you know, someone will post a picture on Facebook or on Reddit or whatever, like, you know, this is how my husband loads the dishwasher, right?
1: Are you speaking from personal experience?
0: I was surprised because I saw this on the front page of Reddit with 5,000 comments. And I thought, so no, it didn't happen personally, but I was struck by it because I thought, imagine coming home from work and it's not just like your wife's mad at you about how you load the dishwasher, but like 5,000 strangers have taken her side on the matter, right? So cancel culture is just a blown up version of that.
1: I know somebody, a young person in their 20s, and he went to AI to ask, how is he supposed to deal with this problem with his girlfriend? Oh my God. I thought, well, what could you be told? You know, and we know from Kim Kardashian that they're not always true because she failed her bar exam. So don't trust AI. But no, I just thought, wow, he's gone to AI. And what are they telling him? You know,
0: Probably obvious things that are correct.
1: You think?
0: How to load the dishwasher. Yeah, but my daughter had this. So her boyfriend wouldn't let her look at his ChatGPT history because he was asking ChatGPT, like, how to deal with her. Right.
2: This is recorded.
0: And, sorry. But, you know, he was like an 18-year-old guy. Like, he's missing in some obvious stuff, right? Like, I could see he was doing some stuff wrong. So ChatGPT, I'm perfectly capable of believing that ChatGPT was giving him good advice. And if an 18-year-old kid is willing to listen to ChatGPT on a relationship...
1: On a serious side, there are also kids who are dying of suicide because of ChatGPT. So there's a... It's not all... Good. So,
0: no, I'll just say, like, the general social trend.
1: Right.
0: Like, the mere fact that people are talking to AI to ask it about personal problems is not something that causes me alarm.
1: Okay, so let's move on from this lightning round, and we'll dig more deeply into the worst ideas of the past 60 years. So let's start with you, Vass. What bad idea over the last six decades would you like to nominate and denigrate?
2: Ooh. I would like to nominate the kind of undercurrent of digital narcissism that we all participate in, whether we know it or not or like it or not. We ask young people on Instagram or Facebook to sort of perform the self as they're trying to become someone, right? And I don't think it's helped us because I think in the back of our minds, we're in so many situations where we're thinking, you know, what's the picture from the night out with our friends? Or how will this appear? Or, you know, should I say that I was thrilled to be here on stage on LinkedIn and how many people will interact with it?
1: Yes, you are supposed to say that.
2: I will say that. That's the thing. I'll say it. And I don't always question it as much as I should, right? I think we're all kind of, even if we're not staring, we're glancing at ourselves in that digital pool. And I think on the whole, it hasn't been helpful.
1: Yeah, what's so truly bad about digital narcissism as an idea? What are the implications beyond the selfie stick?
2: I think if we go to some of that social viscosity, if we go to some of the cancel culture elements, there are so many more micro calculations and sort of restrictions in terms of how people interact or what they perform, right? The causes they align with, the symbols you put on your Twitter or your Blue Sky, right? We've maybe hyper-politicize that version of ourselves under the guise of this will be a optimistic place.
1: And there's such pressure, right? There's such pressure on kids to have TikTok, to do all these things. Just there's pressure to be a performer, to be your PR agent, your own personal PR agent.
2: Right, or to participate. I mean, some of the work, some work that's been done by an economist that used to be at Google showed that, you know, who we project that we are online tends to really differ from who we actually are. I might say in my, I'm not sure what kind of profile I'd say this on, but that I listen to, that I'm a big fan of the Backstreet Boys, right? But if you look at my Spotify listening history, this is just an example. It's not true, but I listen to NSYNC a lot of the time, right? So you start to see those like foils, right? This kind of who we say we are or who we want to be as individuals instead of, I think, some of, not that they're mutually exclusive, but just some of that work of just being yourself.
1: Jamie, what made it to the bottom of your list?
3: Well, I'm going to flow from Vass's great comments on narcissism on on tech and just look behind the tech and the people that are responsible for creating these platforms, the tech bros, the broligarchy. I'm, you know, kind of hearkening back to the term toxic masculinity, which was created around the 1980s. This is an idea that kind of expresses to me the best way in which to explain the behavior of this homogenous group that has so much power over our lives. And they've somehow gained a lot of authority around a lot of issues that are tangential to the things that they're working on. And it's all resting on their, you know, seemingly accumulation of wealth. But if you look, examine how they treat people that work in the workplaces that they have, they're breaking labor laws that would be expected in other workplaces. They find ways to get around rules and regulations.
1: Why is it tech bros and why is it not, you know, why is there a gender attached to it?
3: Because if you look at the people that are making these decisions, they're predominantly white and male. So I think one of the things that I think is really important is to look at the bottom. And this is, you know, one of my favorite legal philosophers, Mary Matsuda, crafted this term looking to the bottom. And it's a philosophy that looks to the impact of decisions and regulation and lawmaking and structures in our societies. And how does it impact the people who are unseen and sometimes invisible in our society? And if we look to the bottom, we see media stories around the treatment of Amazon distribution workers or the treatment of people who are, you know, delivering our packages and how, you know, going to the washroom is a luxury.
1: And they're engineering us. That's what makes me most nervous about the tech bros, is that they're engineering us in ways that I don't know, but I know it's happening. Any of you thoughts on tech bros?
0: Some of my best friends are tech bros, so I can't really comment on that. I'll just say they don't know what they're doing. But
1: no. Okay, so let's move on now from the tech bros, even though they're your friends. And so, Joe, I know you've got an umbrella term for a school of thought that you don't much care for. What is it, pray tell?
0: Oh, yeah, I was going to say, like, what I was thinking about, the worst ideas, I mean, that, again, that's sort of too easy. I mean, there's lots of bad ideas. The Cultural Revolution wasn't such a great idea. You know, there's all kinds of things weren't great ideas. So I was kind of, was thinking about things that have been overdone a little bit, right? So that they were ideas that were, like, good, but then we overdid it. And so one of them was just the concept of social critique and of criticism. So like in universities, it's been the case for a really long time that like, no matter how cool your field of study is, it's cooler if you stick the word critical in front of it, right? And so the weirdest one was the school of the science of genocide studies, which is a significant discipline. And then people decided to become like critical genocide studies. And I'm like, well, what are the other people doing? But anyhow, so there's been, as everyone knows, there's been like critique has been all the rage for the entire 60-year period, right? And so I was raised to question authority. And the suggestion was that that's a real danger that we all have to worry about being trapped by just sort of accepting the line that we're told about why the world is the way it is. And we have to struggle to achieve critique. But I think we've clearly tipped into a realm of over-critique. I mean, what's left? Like, what hasn't been criticized, right? If you look also at the way in which we're educating students, we're teaching them to think critically. And that's been a dogma, right, since I was a kid, is that we have to teach people to think critically. But what exactly, I mean, let's think critically about what it means to teach people to think critically, right? Like, teaching people to think critically seems to get them to repeat exactly the same complaints about society that we've heard a million times before. So if you ask people, what's wrong with society? They can tell you exactly what's wrong with society. But if you ask them, like, okay, why is it that way? Or like, why hasn't that problem been fixed? Like, it seems like it shouldn't be too hard. They've never studied that question, right? Like, similarly, I can turn on CBC Radio and I can hear a lot of complaints and critique about Canadian society. But seldom do I hear anyone explaining to me why it is that good faith efforts to address certain kinds of problems have nevertheless proven difficult, right? Like, why there are tough nuts to crack out there. What are the trade-offs that are involved when we try to fix things and so forth, right? So I think a lot of critique has become almost facile, where we can list these things, but we don't really understand then why, despite the fact that everyone's been complaining about stuff for the last 60 years, why it is that certain kinds of problems are persistent.
1: Woo, very good, very good. I won't critique that.
2: Yeah.
1: I'll just say, good, good. Okay, so now
0: we're... Must be patronizing, but I'm genuinely surprised that got applause.
1: Yeah.
0: Like, thanks. Like, that's great. Like, I'm not the only person who thought this. That's really great.
1: Okay, so Jamie, you had another bad idea. I mean, it was a good bad idea. One that related to your occupation as immigration lawyer. What was that?
3: I'm going to critique, as Joe has asked us not to do so much. But I'm looking at the border and to kind of critique the stickiness or the permanency of the idea of the border. And, you know, I'm kind of... invite us to think a little bit more about what it would look like in a society or in the world if we were to imagine open borders. And I know that seems so wild to think of this kind of idea, but I'll give you two examples of ways in which I think borders have been very harmful to our society, and not just at the border, but harmful writ large. And the first is, you know, I recently discovered that the Chinese Exclusion Act, which came into play in 1923 in Canada and earlier in the United States, the idea of excluding people by race ignited ideas about how do we identify these people to ensure we can exclude them. And the technology of using photographs like passport photos came about through this system of trying to identify people by race and then excluding them outright from coming to Canada or for staying or being admitted to Canada. And so this, it's very ubiquitous now. We see passport photos in everyone's passport. We see identification now, like driver's license with photos on them. And this was technology used to identify, but survey and control populations. And I think we kind of take it for granted that this technology has always been around, but, you know, it begs the question of how identification itself has been used to not only exclude people, but identify them and control them. And we see this in many places in the world where other information can be tagged with these photographs and deployed against people. The very nature of asking people to identify themselves is taken for granted and seen as a proper way to engage with enforcement.
1: But Jamie, what would you imagine in place of borders as they are presently configured then?
3: I think one of the ways in which we can imagine is to say, what are the problems that the border is trying to address and to address the root causes of that? For example, a lot of people say, this would open the floodgates of migrants coming from, you know, war zones, from humanitarian crises. And, you know, it would force us to think about addressing these issues in more concrete ways. So one of the things I think that borders have done very dangerously is characterize people as illegal. Characterize the movement of people as illegal. And I think that's a legal fiction. And I mean, 9/11 created a lot of border security measures that we now take for granted and accept. The research has shown it's not really made travel or borders safer, but have actually made it more harmful and actually gives us reason to racially profile and target and label people as terrorists, criminals, and illegals. So I think there's a lot to be said about critiquing the border and the ways in which technology is being tested, that is a laboratory site for a lot of the new technology that we're going to be seeing used by police in our communities or by institutions in the way that we survey and control our populations.
1: Vas, what's your next bad idea?
2: Have you ever watched a scary movie and then a really scary part comes and you just sort of close your eyes and wait for it to be over? That's not the idea, but that's kind of what we've intentionally done when it comes to thinking about the role of the state vis-a-vis regulation. Okay, in 1999, the United States took a very particular stance. They put it in writing, permissionless innovation. It didn't catch on as a catchphrase, but they decided we are going to let that spaghetti get at the wall. Let's see what happens. Close your eyes. We reduced the role of the state in our everyday lives. And we echoed that in Canada, right? So back to those kind of, you know, you were joking and sort of saying trickle down economics, but this kind of ongoing conversation about, you know, is the role of the state inherently kind of in opposition to this thing we all crave and want for the country and marvel at, innovation? Do we need to get out of the way? And I think what we did is we kind of created a bit of a almost self-hating government, right? Where instead of rearticulating the role of the state in terms of stimulating and making new markets and putting in those guardrails. I think this ties into some of Jamie's points.

0: about not liking the tech bros. What do we resent about that is that I think a lot of the other elements that I was reflecting on in terms of these, you know, bad ideas that we've got to ditch, dynamic pricing, right? An economist's wet dream, nightmare for everyone else. Loyalty programs were supposed to reward our devotion. They've built corporate surveillance empires and state. That's something I think we need to get rid of, because sometimes I worry that we're still doing it and we're just hoping this thing called innovation will be inherently good for everyone. And that's not necessarily the case. And it historically has not been the case.
1: Thank you. Joe, briefly, some bad ideas.
2: We're still on bad ideas?
1: You just give me a couple and then we'll wrap it up.
2: A couple more bad ideas.
0: Mine was a bad
1: short,
0: one.
2: Like
1: short
2: populism
1: couple.
2: Is a bad idea. I don't know. It's not a super new bad idea, but that was a bad idea. I think open borders is a bad idea.
0: Smart devices, honestly. It's a toaster. My God.
2: Yeah, I mean, Internet of Things wasn't so great. Yeah.
1: Do you don't like hyper skepticism? You already sort of talked about that. Yeah, okay. So beyond that, everything's good, right?
2: I don't want to be curmudgeonly. Yeah, that's all I can think of offhand.
1: That's okay. I think we need to move into the light. So I'm just going to do a quick mid-show here. So you're listening to the last episode in our special series marking the 60th anniversary of Ideas. I'm Mary Link, sitting in for Nala Ayed. We're talking about the best and worst ideas from the last 60 years and chewing over which may be the most important over the next six decades. I'm joined by lawyer Jamie Liu, philosopher Joe Heath, and public policy designer Vas Bednar. Okay, we're going to the light. So we'll kick off with this lightning round of good ideas from the last six decades. Starting, ready, set, go, Joe.
2: Good ideas. Well, I mean, so when I was thinking of good ideas, I thought it'd be good to have ones that I thought were bad ideas, and then I decided that I was wrong about. And so one of the ones I have, so I'm a philosophy professor, right? So one of them is just liberalism. So when I was young and I read the sort of boring classics of liberal political philosophy like John Stuart Mill, I thought, like, everything he said was wrong. And then growing up and learning more has been nothing but a humiliating climb down of that, and realizing that he was right about most things. And so liberalism was kind of a sleeper hit of the late 20th century. So in the early 20th century, it was like dead as disco, right? Like, nobody was a liberal. Like, when you try to teach it, you try to find a book written between 1900 and 1950, and there's like no books, right? So everyone was either like a communist or a fascist, and no one had anything good to say about liberalism. And then it made this sort of huge comeback. And what people don't like about liberalism, and of course it's like still like controversial, all these debates mm-hmm. about cancel culture and where's the due process, right? Like, those are liberal concerns, right? So liberalism is unattractive to the young in particular, because it's explicitly a second best political philosophy. Hmm. So it says, like, instead of having this ideal world in which we're all going to, you know, love each other and share values, and everyone's only going to say nice things and everything's going to be perfect, we have to recognize the fact that people disagree, people are obnoxious, people have whatever, right? And so instead of having this perfect community, we're just going to try to specify some rules so that we can all get along with each other. And so that's what I mean by second best. And so it's not exciting. And yet it kind of persists, and every generation learns that same lesson, which is that they have this sort of hugely ambitious project that they'd like to have carried out. And then it generates a ton of conflict and it generates a huge blowback. And then they say, oh, well, maybe it wasn't such a bad idea just to have some rules that we all respect. So that's why I think liberalism is kind of a sleeper success story.
1: Is it lightning round that we're doing right now?
2: Oh, sorry. Sorry.
1: You're short with the other round? No, it was a very good answer.
2: What they call déformation professionnelle.
1: Okay. Bien sûr. Vas?
0: I'll give you two quick ones. They will be quick, I promise. So I thought of this. I love how Joe thought of it as like you changed your mind on something. I thought of this like, you know, good ideas or interesting ideas that kind of faded away or like didn't really get their due. Does anyone remember when we were going to have free public Wi-Fi everywhere? Yeah, good. I got a murmur. Everyone else is getting claps, but I got a murmur. I'll take it. You know, we sort of flirted with
1: They're
0: that.
1: Traumatized, okay? We didn't get it.
0: We sort of flirted with that. And then, you know, we have interesting kind of more localized experiments with municipal broadband

0: etc. But we never really got there. We sort of lost the vision. And then something else that I actually think got canceled, which should be uncanceled, honestly, is the Girl Boss. Like, bring back Girl Boss. Girl Boss. I think in this moment.
1: Can you define that, like, for me?
2: Says the Girl Boss.
0: So I think that in this moment where we're seeing pressures through social media around, like, trad wife stuff, and the fact that we had this trope that maybe you could argue was a foil to kind of the tech bro, and probably is highly problematic, and we could critique in class because of the word girl, right? I think it's worth looking at that kind of moment in history and why it worked for the period of time that it did, and why we were so happy to abandon it in, you know, a moment where we're moving away from DEI, where we're not always making great progress on wage parity, these sorts of things. I think it's important.
1: Yeah, and you're hearing people say,
0: I didn't mind it. And you're right. Maybe I did recently enter a Girl Boss era, and I'm just like, you're not even allowed anymore. Like, you're just not.
1: any sort of.
2: I have a genuine lightning one, super fast.
1: Okay, good. No, you don't have to be that fast.
2: The GST. Admit it.
0: Oh, yeah.
2: Admit it. CBC audience.
0: It was a good idea.
2: Admit it. Mulroney was right.
0: Yeah.
2: It was a good idea. Okay. Hotter take. Free trade. So GST, I thought, was a good idea from the get-go. I mean, anyone who does wonky stuff knows that a VAT is a superior form of taxation. But free trade, I thought, was going to be terrible for Canada because I'm a member of the Laurentian elite. So, you know, the left-wing cultural establishment of Canada was convinced that free trade was going to be like the death of the economy, of cultural production in this country, whatever, right? It was going to be a terrible catastrophe. It was not a catastrophe the way we thought. And in particular, it didn't lead to a race to the bottom in things like labor standards, pressure on our healthcare system and stuff like that. We had like Toyota open a factory in Canada because the workers had healthcare, right? As a competitive advantage for Canada. We had the movie industry moving to BC and stuff like that. I mean, like, you know, it did not unfold the way people were claiming it was going to unfold. And in retrospect, you know, even now with a capricious US president imposing tariffs on us on a whim, the free trade agreement is still offering us like a protection, like a degree of protection against that, because, you know, certain goods covered by free trade are exempt from that, right? And so that I you know, that was one I had to change my mind on. It simply wasn't as bad an idea as John Turner thought it was.
0: I mean, if only the U.S. thought the rule of law was still a really good idea.
1: Yeah. Okay, so let's get deeper. Joe?
2: Well, what I had was sort of, there's been this big discussion about abundance and economic growth and green energy and stuff. So I was going to say growth as well was kind of a sleeper, in that, you know, so I was born 5 years before the publication of, those of you who are a bit older will remember, The Limits to Growth, which predicted that all economic growth was going to end by 1990 and that the human population would be decimated and so forth. And people have been saying similar things ever since, right? But so throughout my entire life, people have been forecasting an end to growth and saying that the kind of changes that you see going on in Western societies can't possibly continue. And yet they continued. And I mean, I'm always just struck by this. I'm looking around just like how much wealthier Canada is as a society than the country that I was born in. And, you know, and that has had all kinds of negative consequences, but it's had all kinds of positive consequences as well. So right now, you know, the big climate change summit is going on in Brazil. And one of the things that people are having to cope with, I mean, as a kind of communications issue, is that the really, really negative scenarios that were the basis of climate forecasting over the last 20 years, like the worst of those scenarios clearly now is not going to happen. Hmm. And a lot of people think that the second worst scenario is also not going to happen, in part because of how well the transition to renewable energy is going. That's not to say that climate change is not a serious problem.
1: I didn't hear it was so jolly on that matter.
2: It's not. So this is why it's a difficult communication.
1: I come to Nova Scotia where there's no water, but okay, keep going.
2: It's a difficult communications problem because it's still a very, very serious problem.
1: Yes.
2: Right? And so now people are having to adjust a little bit their political messaging on that question, right? And it's complicated. But that's just an example of, like, it's

0: very easy to kind of poo-poo technological change, innovation, green energy, things like that, right? But those have actually had a discernible impact on this problem.
1: Beth, what's the one idea that kind of got passed over and should really be given a proper shot?
2: Okay, here's one that got kind of trash and went totally off the rails, but I think had more promise and is worth revisiting. Wait for it. The sharing economy. The sharing economy was like, I think that on the down of our techno-optimism, right? But the sharing economy had a vision for a future where more infrastructures or large purchases were part of things like tool libraries, right? Or, you know, not everyone on the street needs a snowblower. Nobody needs a snowblower. You know, these, you know, and we see glimmers of it now. We see, you know, we're in Toronto. Toronto has an excellent bike share program. You could argue, okay, you know, you're still paying to access it. You're still paying a premium. That's true of things like tool libraries, but we just sort of lost the vision for what else and where that could be. You know, we don't have toy libraries for children's toys and infrastructures. Instead, to sort of share those things, instead, we've still commodified through like Facebook Marketplace, right? And focus on acquisition or with, you know, those snoo bassinets, companies make it harder to sort of pass those on to somebody else by kind of locking you out of the kind of software, the subscription to the software, which is also totally an idea we could have gone to, like, get rid of that. I think it's worth thinking of again as we're in a cost of living crisis and as we're trying to figure out how do we want to come together as Canadians, because buying Canadian sort of worked for a little bit and our economic nationalism was like almost brutally consumerist, right? But it reminded us that we have power, and we saw that power again when people made particular decisions about their summer travel, and now we'll see it with holiday travel. But like, who do we want to be? And do we have to buy everything? And could we share more in kind of more structured ways? I actually think it's really promising.
1: You know, it makes me think of the co-op movement, which, you know, began Father Cody and Moses Cody in Nova Scotia. And there used to be grocery stores all throughout Nova Scotia of cooperative. And there's only maybe one or two, just a few left. And I wonder why, what happened?
2: Well, I mean, Canada used to think more about having a public competitor in the mix, right? That's actually more a part of our heritage. And that could be the case going forward, especially as we're talking about digital infrastructures or sovereign cloud, right? To what extent are we going to build something or kind of build these digital rails that are truly maybe owned and operated by the state? Or is this going to be more of a kind of procurement choice?
1: The whole idea of AI, too, was supposed to be publicly shared, too. And now it's been more commodified, too. When you see.
2: Listen, AI, every product you want to experience online. I was talking about adding you on LinkedIn. LinkedIn just decided that all your material can be used to train their all your behavioral data to their AI systems. They're assuming that it's opt-in by default. If you do opt out, it's many clicks to do that. All the past years of that information stay in their model, right? You can't pull that out. So this idea of implied consent, right, maybe goes back to maybe that tech bro attitude too, but also a weakened, kind of diminished, self-hating state that sees these things happening in plain sight and doesn't step up for people.
1: Jamie, I happen to know you have a special regard for something you could call the art of hospitality.
3: Yeah. So I think one of the things that's tied to my research is just thinking about when we travel, you know, this kind of thing came around in the 1980s about responsible tourism and corporate social responsibility and things like that. And I think one of the things that we forget is that, you know, travel and the movement of people is a business, right? I spent some time in Hawaii and looking at the harm of the tourism industry there, for example, and the Hawaiian concept of kuleana, which means responsibility, being mindful of the kind of person that you're going to be while you're visiting a place. And I often think this is tied to the ideas of like decolonization and reconciliation and how many of us are guests on the lands that we are acknowledging that we're on. And, you know, and thinking about how we're all in some ways tourists in many different facets of our lives. And this movement of just not extracting as we travel, as we are present in different places.

0: seems to never completely take hold, but I've been told that within your Substack, you have a different take.
1: Well, so my kids are tired of hearing about this, but I just got solar panels put on my house. And it's like...
2: That's cool.
1: They're way more fun than I thought they would be. It all started because the power goes out. I live in the country, and the power goes out a lot, so I wanted to get a backup, right? So I contemplated a generator and then realized that that a battery backup system is actually not that much more expensive. So then I was like, okay, well, in for a dollar, in for a dime, or more like in whatever. It was very expensive. But so I got the full thing, EV, battery backup, solar panels. They're just like pets. They're and I have this little app where
2: it's like
1: I
2: like your little Tamagotchi. Like, yeah.
1: But yeah, you can look at your panels and see how they're doing at what time of day, you know? Like right now it's terrible. They have a foot of snow on them. They produce something like 3 watts of power all day. But on like a sunny day, they like blasted out power and it's like, woo, right?
2: I would hate it if you were competing with your solar panel friends and it was like a dashboard and you like got stressed.
1: Yeah, and if it became too much part of my personality, yeah.
0: So I'll try to restrain myself. Don't you have something about how much the sun, in terms of the energy compared to what we produce?
1: Well, I was really shocked at how much just a little cloud, like I'm watching it, and like a little cloud goes by, and all of a sudden, meow, they stop producing, and I'm like, get out of the way, and then they come back to life. It's very, so I quite like them, but I should say, one thing about it is that it changed my attitude towards electricity. And it made me realize, well, I mean, so I, you know, grew up in a home where we always turned off the lights and we were like very, very conscious of not wasting electricity. And so I internalized like a whole sort of system of guilt around consumption, that a lot of it was based on the fact that it was both expensive and polluting. And so then I realized suddenly when you have like as much free energy as you like, it's freeing in a way that you realize that it's almost kind of, you realize you had these Freudian inhibitions about the pleasures of using power. And that now it feels like an illicit pleasure to like, you know, I'm sitting there, I'm just going to put the air conditioner on it. Like, you know, I don't care if it's 6:35 and the price of power doesn't go down till 7, you know, because I want to be cool, right? Or like, as in physically cool. Or putting on a heater, or leaving on the lights, whatever,
2: right? Turn the dryer on.
1: So I actually found it kind of transformative, like recognizing that, you know, there is like a certain, you know, element of environmentalism that is about inner anxiety, about the pleasure of being at ease and about being wealthy and so on and so forth. And suddenly you have green energy, which there's simply no reason to feel guilty about consuming. You then realize how much of your ordinary attitudes towards consumption were based on perhaps some unhealthy inhibitions.
0: So if we could actually harness the sun, so to speak, at least the power from the sun, the energy from the sun, how free would we be?
1: Quite free. So I mean, not to be professorial, but so I teach a class on this. And so all human energy consumption combined is 20 terawatts. And at any given time, the sun is striking the earth with 150,000 terawatts of power. In other words, like the solar budget.
0: You mean kilowatts to terawatts?
1: Terawatts is like, I don't know, like a lot more than a kilowatt. Like,
0: I know. I looked it up. It's 1 billion more. It's 1 billion.
1: Is it 1,000 or a million more?
0: Yeah, 1 billion more. Right? A terawatt's 1 billion more than a kilowatt hour. There you go.
1: The point is that the solar budget is just so vastly, vastly exceeds human needs, right? Like all plants combined capture only 150 terawatts.
2: I hope that you know that.
1: And so like, it's like this tiny fraction of what's available. And so when you start thinking about limits to growth, I mean, if you look at terrestrial resources, there are constraints. But if you look at the solar budget as what we're tapping into directly, it's like so vastly exceeds human needs. The ability to tap that in an efficient way and make it available would just be utterly transformative.
0: Well, why aren't we? Because you can't commodify the sun, that, you know, it's not like something you can have in your dig out or your backyard. Like what?
1: Well, we weren't doing it for a while because fossil fuels were also kind of magic, right? Like that is like oil has an incredible energy density. So when people first started trying to replace fossil fuels with batteries, you saw what a great gift fossil fuel was, right? I mean, remember, I don't know if you remember, like, you know, like laptop batteries used to last like 2 hours or whatever. And there was some company who invented like a butane stick that you could like stick, like they used to use it for like, you know, hair dryers and stuff. So you could put a butane stick in your laptop and it would run for like a month or something like that. Like, it was ridiculous. Like, it was completely dangerous. It might light on fire, right? But the amount of power in the

0: little stick of butane just like vastly exceeded what was in batteries at the time, right? So part of the reason we didn't invest in this stuff was because fossil fuels were like cheap and plentiful and so on, right? And that's why things like a carbon tax are important in order to adjust prices, in order to incentivize people to, you know, to do research into green energy. Mm-hmm. So it's like all of this is technologically really complicated. But when you start to see what the future could look like, it's actually quite promising.
1: Yeah. You know, we were talking about earlier about iPhones and the way it captures our attention and our children and everything. But also, smartphones are kind of a great idea at the same time. I mean, or just the internet itself, how we can access knowledge. Do you see that too? That's a good idea? Can it be both a good and bad idea?
2: Potentially. I guess I would say, I think, you know, one of the best ideas that has happened in the modern era is this concept of human rights and how that idea has really grown and developed and expanded. And, you know, the early human rights international law conventions have now been brought into many places in domestic law have expanded to not just political and civil rights, but also socioeconomic rights. And I mean, you see concepts like harm reduction, like housing first, the right to housing. You see concepts like, you know, harm reduction in addressing drug addiction. You see really interesting movements about recognizing bodies of water as persons in legal discourse. Recently in Canada, there's a river in Quebec called the Magpie River, and that has recently been recognized as a person, recognizing, you know, the ideas that Indigenous legal traditions and transferring that into a rights discourse. So I think there's some really exciting movements and ideas that comes from the human rights discourse. And if you marry that with our ideas about trying to decolonize and the movements for reconciliation, I think there's a lot of exciting ideas that could come from that. And not just be performative. One of the beautiful things about the human rights movement is that it is people driven, right? All of the rights that have been recognized in law come from a person that is a non-lawyer, an everyday person who is experienced a wrong and demanded something to be corrected or demanded change and a different way of looking at our world. People have really grabbed hold to it. It's changed the way we think about our relationships. It has given way to same-sex marriage. It has redefined families. You know, there's no part of our life today that has not been touched by human rights. And I think it's an important time now to reinvigorate that as we're talking about AI and keeping checks and balances on the things that should not be accepted as inevitable or just because it happens to be decided by a small group of wealthy people. And I think human rights will be the tool that we're going to be using to keep these people in check.
1: That was very, very well put. Sorry, I'm just, go ahead. Sorry, Vass, go ahead.
3: Don't be sorry. That's one of the things
1: Canadian.
3: That's got to go.
1: I'm Canadian.
3: And that's it. Okay, look, I want to go to bat for public policy and the role of the state. Right? I kind of want, you know, the kind of state that writes you a romantic letter and puts it in the mail. Okay. Enrique Iglesias, I could be your hero, baby. Like, public policy is the software of society. So we want a state that reflects reality. Yes, things are changing. Yes, there are new technologies. Yes, they're exciting. But also, who remembers the hit song from Ricky Jay? No means no. No is a full sentence. Algorithms that inflate the price of rent. We could say no. We don't want to have that. We don't need to watch it unravel or close our eyes because it's the scary part and pretend that it's going to be something that's innovative. So that's something that I think needs to be revisited.
1: Well, that was a very meaty and fun discussion on bad and good. And how about this good idea that ideas will continue to thrive for another 60 years?
3: Woo!
1: I'd like to thank our three panelists tonight, University of Ottawa lawyer and novelist Jamie Liu. University of Toronto philosopher Joe Heath. And the Canadian Shield Institute's Vass Bednar.

0: The best and worst ideas of the last 60 years. The final episode in our special series marking our 60th anniversary. Special, special thanks to ideas producer Mary Link for pinch hitting for me, and to the ever helpful folks at the Isabel Bader Theater, as well as to Karen Chickalunk, who spearheaded all the behind-the-scenes production. Our audio technician was Sam McNulty. And the hard-working and hard-thinking people who bring you ideas five times a week are web producer Lisa Ayuso, episode producers Annie Bender, Donna Dingwall, Sean Foley, Lisa Godfrey, Pauline Holdsworth, Tom Howell, Matthew Lazen-Ryder, Aliza Siegel, and Chris Wadskow. Our senior producer is Nikola Lukšić. The executive producer of Ideas is Greg Kelly, and I'm Nala Ayed. Stay tuned for the next 60 years. If you'd like to hear more of our special episodes marking our 60th anniversary, you can get them anywhere you listen to podcasts. You'll find all five of this week's episodes, as well as a rich back catalog of Ideas episodes that you can hear whenever you want.
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0: This is World Report. Good morning. I'm Marcia Young. Israel and Iran are once again exchanging missile fire. Each side is blaming the other for overnight strikes. It is the most significant military action between the two sides since a ceasefire 2 months ago. And now the Iran-backed Houthi rebels are firing attacks from Yemen. The CBC's Willie Lowry is watching the developments from Jerusalem.
1: A war that was relatively quiet has suddenly dramatically picked up. Tehran sent multiple waves of ballistic missiles towards Israel on Sunday night and Monday morning, triggering sirens across much of Israel, including here in Jerusalem, where the sounds of air defense systems echoed across the city. The latest salvo comes after Israel decided to strike Beirut's southern suburbs on Sunday. Alex Gandler, a spokesperson at the Israeli embassy in London, says Hezbollah triggered this latest round of fighting.
2: Hezbollah launched rockets at Israeli citizens in northern Israel. That was quite clear. It didn't hit because our air defense systems stopped the firing, but Hezbollah attacked us.
1: Israel says it struck military targets in Iran in response to Tehran's attack. The IDF also hit a petrochemical facility in southwest Iran. The IRGC accused Israel of starting a, quote, dangerous game by targeting the facility and responded by aiming at a similar facility in northern Israel. A spokesperson for Iran's foreign ministry said the U.S. is responsible for the consequences of this latest

0: latest round of military action. In a briefing to journalists, Esmael Baghaei said, quote, "No one believes that the Israeli regime would take any action without coordination with the United States." The Houthi rebels in Yemen, meanwhile, launched a ballistic missile towards Israel on Monday morning. The Iran-backed group says it will block Israeli maritime navigation in the Red Sea and say that they will consider any movement to be a target. Willie Lowry, CBC News, Jerusalem.
1: The restart in fighting between Israel and Iran is affecting oil prices. A barrel of Brent crude jumped to more than $97. Brent is the international benchmark. That cost is well above pre-war prices. The latest fighting also caused European markets to dip. Some investors are worried the price increase could push up inflation. An earthquake has shaken parts of the southern Philippines. At least 19 people are dead. Dozens more are hurt. In Digos, Mindanao, elementary school students run when a roof collapses nearby. The epicenter of the 7.8 magnitude earthquake was just off the southern coast of the island, and it set off a meter-high tsunami. Many residents in coastal towns ran to higher ground. This is the strongest earthquake to hit the Philippines since 1990. Chinese President Xi Jinping is in North Korea. He is on a rare visit for talks with President Kim Jong-un. The meeting is expected to reinforce ties between the two communist nations. Discussions may look at boosting bilateral trade. China is North Korea's most important economic ally. It is Xi's first official visit to North Korea in 7 years and his first trip outside of China in 2026. A trial begins today for the man accused of causing the Palisades fire in California. The fire killed 12 people. Thousands of homes and businesses are gone. Steve Futterman has the latest.
2: It was last October that federal officials filed charges.
3: Today, we are announcing the arrest of 29-year-old Jonathan Rindernecht for igniting a fire that ultimately burned down the Palisades.
2: First Assistant U.S. Attorney Bill Assaley made the announcement. Rinderknecht isn't actually accused of setting the Palisades fire on January 7th. He's accused of setting a different fire, the Lockman fire, a week before, just past midnight on January 1st.
3: He exited the car, walked up a nearby trail, took iPhone videos at a nearby hilltop, and listened to a rap song whose music video including objects being lit on fire.
2: The Lockman fire was pretty much put out by fire crews, but not completely. It smoldered underground for a week, then resurfaced and exploded into the Palisades inferno. The key issue will be the cause of the Lockman fire. Defense attorney Steve Haney says his client is innocent. His theory is that the fire was unintentionally set by New Year's Eve celebrants.
4: He was in the area. And like many people, he was on the hill that night to watch the fireworks right at midnight.
2: The prosecution will also attempt to show that Rinderknecht, an Uber driver, was agitated on New Year's Eve about a former relationship. One key piece of evidence could be a ChatGPT conversation where the defendant asks, "Are you at fault if a fire is lit because of your cigarettes?" Steve Futterman, CBC News, Los Angeles.
1: People in BC's Lower Mainland are now under the strictest water use restrictions in years. Officials say the region's snowpack is much lower than usual. And as Dan Burr reports, they're pleading with residents to reduce water use as summer nears.
5: Business has been blooming at this Vancouver Garden Center, but the talk is all about water. Or a lack of it.
6: I've already thought differently about not planting any flowers this year.
5: The regional government has now imposed the tightest water restrictions in a decade. Linda Parkinson, Metro Vancouver's Water Services Director, points to a number of factors.
7: Historically low snowpack. We have forecasts for a very hot and dry June and into the summer.
5: Stage 3 water restrictions mean no lawn watering, no car washing at home, and no filling up or topping up pools and hot tubs. People can still hand water gardens, trees, and shrubs, though. Garden Center Manager Laura Doney says they're trying to educate.
8: Talking to people about plants that can handle drought.
5: Metro Vancouver's 3 million residents use about 1 billion liters of water a day, and that spikes in the summer. Officials warn the demand on the region's 3 reservoirs was already up. Zafar Adil is executive director of the Pacific Water Research Center at Simon Fraser University.
9: Canadians tend to be one of the highest water users per capita basis in the world.

0: salt. So we need to be a bit more aware of what we are using.
1: Another concern is maintenance. A major water pipe that runs through Vancouver's Stanley Park is shut down so crews can build a new water supply tunnel. Officials say they'll review the Stage 3 restrictions once the pipe is reopened later in the summer. Dan Burritt, CBC News, Vancouver.
2: Former Supreme Court Justice Louise Arbour becomes Canada's 31st Governor General today. Her swearing-in ceremony is this morning. It will mark the first vice-regal appointment during King Charles' reign. Arbour brings a legal legacy to Rideau Hall. She served on the Supreme Court of Canada. She gained international recognition as the chief prosecutor for the United Nations War Crimes Tribunal. Her term included the indictment of former Serbian President Slobodan Milosevic for genocide. Prime Minister Mark Carney and outgoing Governor General Mary Simon are expected to attend today's event. A Nova Scotia man is blaming TD Bank for thousands of dollars taken from his account. He says he was hacked, and he wants to know why the financial institution will not look into his claims. Eric Johnson has more on this Go Public investigation.
3: I am totally frustrated, totally angry.
4: Shakir Ahmed can't believe he's on the hook, $15,000 in debt, after someone made 10 transfers from his line of credit. A devastating loss, he says, almost one-third of his salary.
3: I am not like a high-income guy. We have mortgage, car payment, kids.
4: TD says his IP address was used, codes to approve the transactions sent. But Ahmed, who does payroll for the Maritime Coast Guard, says not so.
3: I did not receive anything.
4: Bank records show he usually only sends small transfers, never in the thousands, and not from his line of credit. Strong indicators the e-transfers were out of character, says cybersecurity expert Claudio Popa.
5: The argument being that he did this intentionally doesn't hold up. And if he did it negligently, then we have not been presented with the information.
4: Popa says Canada lags behind other countries for fraud protection, like the UK, Singapore, and Australia, where banks have to reimburse customers if they can't prove gross negligence. We asked Finance Minister François-Philippe Champagne why the government ignored recent calls for similar protections from consumer groups, even the banking ombudsman. He didn't answer the question.
6: Well, we're going to be consulting. Like
4: TD wouldn't say what evidence it has Ahmed's account wasn't hacked and has started clawing back monthly payments from Ahmed, including interest. Erica Johnson, CBC News, Vancouver.
2: And that is the latest national and international news from World Report. I'm Marcia Young.

0: Hi, I'm Ian Hanna-Mansing. Welcome to Cross Country Spotlight, highlights from Checkup's live show on Sunday. And you're about to hear our conversation on adulting in a tough economy.
1: Decided, you know what, I'm going to go to college and make something of myself. But I have not had a job in 2 years.
2: My daughter is also looking for part-time jobs. I worry about that. I mean, that's hit on all my anxieties.
3: I am a younger millennial. There is a lot of uncertainty. I'm uncertain if I'll be able to have a family. I'm uncertain if I'll ever be able to afford a house.
0: For generations, the plan was simple and easy to follow. Go to school, get a job, then start saving for that first apartment or house. But those expectations aren't lining up with economic realities for many these days. Youth unemployment among 15 to 24-year-olds is currently at 13.4%. There was some improvement last month, but youth unemployment is still well above the 9% we saw in 2023. For those over 25, the job numbers look better, but housing and other costs can be daunting. Millennials, age 25 to 39, are now twice as likely to live with their parents as boomers were at the same age, according to Statistics Canada. Our question, with young adults struggling to find stable work, how is this affecting you and your family? How's it changing what adulthood looks like? Here are some highlights from the show. Let's start our conversation about youth unemployment with someone who is living it. Hope Vanderveld is a 19-year-old university student who's been trying to land summer work despite dozens of applications. We've reached her in Brampton, Ontario. Hi, Hope.
4: Hi.
0: So we've talked about the numbers, 13% unemployment rate for 15 to 24-year-olds. You are right in.

0: in the middle of that. So tell us how the job search has been going.
1: Yeah, it has been so frustrating and so defeating because I've tried applying online, you never hear back, and then you go in person, they say they're not hiring, you try to talk to managers, and then like I've only got like one call back out of probably I applied to 30, 40 plus jobs.
0: And how did that call back go?
1: Well, it was awful actually because I was like, oh, I'm not available on the one day that they said to call me. And then they just ghosted me after that. Wow. So, yeah, it is really challenging. And I'm definitely feeling it. My friends are feeling it. It is really hard.
0: And, you know, all it takes is one opportunity to turn it all around, right? It doesn't matter, I suppose, if you have one solid job offer that you like or 15. Either one of those is, hey, I've got a job I can do. But to have zero, and here we are in June, what's your plan right now for the summer?
1: I know, that's what I'm constantly thinking about. My plan is like, I still, every time I meet up with friends, I'm always asking, hey, do you guys have any connections? Asking neighbors. My plan is kind of just to just go around and try to find more work, continue applying, because I don't really know what else there is for me to do, especially with school coming up in the fall and cuts with OSAP. Like I need to find some sort of job soon. So just reaching out to friends still and trying harder, I guess.
0: So if somebody said to you, like one of those friends you're reaching out to, hey, Hope, what kind of job would you like? What's the answer to that?
1: Like, anything, any job. It's kind of sad, but literally any job. And it's frustrating that minimum wage jobs are even so difficult or out of grasp. But yeah, I'm really open and I have a job experience too. And so it's really frustrating.
0: Well, and just to make it clear, the fact that you are open to any job is not sad. It's sad that you can't get one, but it's really commendable that you sound to me, and we're going to talk to a couple of experts in a moment, but sounds to me like you're doing everything right. You sent out lots of applications. You are getting the word out, because I think word of mouth can be huge when it comes to getting a job, and you're open to, you know, any kind of job. And so, I mean, you're in Brampton, Ontario. That's a fair-sized city. And so there's nothing you can find even in the food industry, for example?
1: Not currently. Like, I really want to work as a hostess, waitress. I guess I haven't really applied for food courts, for malls and that kind of thing. But yeah, I guess with Brampton, it is hard because there is such a high population of people. And so there's so much competition.
0: Yeah, all competing for the same jobs. Yeah. And really am pleased that you took up our invitation to speak today. Hope Vandervell, 19 years old, looking for work in Brampton. If you find her application on email that she sent in to you, maybe you should answer her. Thank you very much, Hope.
1: Thank you so much.
0: So we have two experts who are going to be with us for the rest of the hour to answer your questions and break down the practical and emotional fallout from youth unemployment. Devin Turcotte is founder of Careerified, a virtual career coaching business. She works with young people searching for employment and planning career moves, and she is in Stratford, Prince Edward Island. And Allison Schaefer is a family counselor, author, and parenting expert, and she is in Kingston, Ontario. Hello to both of you.
2: Great to be back, Ian.
0: Devin, we've seen the numbers. Youth unemployment still hovering around 13%, down a little from 14% last month. What are you seeing in your work that kind of illustrates this trend?
3: I am seeing a lot of stories like Hope's. I was nodding along the entire time she was talking. It sounds like that a lot. I'm hearing a lot of it's taking me more time to find something. So maybe if somebody had graduated, you know, back in the fall, they perhaps are still looking at this point for the first job. I'm hearing a lot of, I've applied to dozens, maybe even 100 or so places, and I haven't heard a thing. I'm hearing a lot of that. So, you know, Hope's story, I would say, is actually quite typical, unfortunately, at the moment.

0: Allison, when you look at the economic pressures young people are facing, how is that showing up in some of your sessions with young people and their parents?
1: Well, I think what we're seeing is that there is a change as we launch into adulthood now. And there is sort of a confusion and ambiguity, both on the part of the young adult and on the part of the parents, about the new reality and the new expectations that those markers, those traditional societal markers, are harder to achieve and coming much later. So we have youth that are feeling more like they're failing and feeling hopeless and desperate. And we have parents that are torn between these two loyalties, the one feeling like they need to support and protect their child, and the other one that says, I don't want to have that failure to launch kid in my basement when they're 40. So they're kind of torn. So I think this changing environment is confusing for both and causing conflicts.
0: And Allison, are you seeing any kind of shift in Canadian culture? I mean, that's a pretty broad term, but I often hear people say that there are certain ethnic communities where multi-generational families have been the norm. And so it's not too surprising for a 24-year-old adult to be at home. But at the same time, I wonder if maybe driven by the economy or who knows what else, maybe that's becoming a more common trait. But I'm just wondering, in your practice, are you seeing any kind of shift in the mainstream culture when it comes to this issue?
1: Yes, for sure. We're seeing kids that can't afford, either they're living at home because that economically makes sense to them. But it also means that if they are living independently, they can still be getting financial support from their parents for some of those basics, whether that's rent and groceries, transit passes, covering cell phone costs, etc. And so I think that every generation prior, there's always been the expectation that our youth are going to do better than us, that we will advance. And we have this expectation that they'll have a better job with more education and the bigger house. And this may be the first time where we actually are going a little bit backwards, where we're going to maybe have to see that the new normal is intergenerational living to be affordable. We might find that the new normal is that you get a room in a rooming house, which was very much of the day in other times in history. And that really maybe we've become too much of a luxury living culture, and we're going to have to humble ourselves a little bit to say that, again, that it's not a failure. It's just not possible to achieve through no lack of motivation, not because of character traits, but just because we're reacting to the reality of what's happening politically, economically, in so many on so many domains, really.
0: Devin, I wanted to ask you this. I don't know how much of your client base is on the island, on Prince Edward Island, as opposed to other parts of Canada. But when I think of PEI, and I grew up next door in New Brunswick, mm-hmm. I think of a place that gets super busy in the summertime. And I would think there would be lots of job opportunities for young people, at least over the next 3 or 4 months. Is that the way things are playing out?
2: It seems to be for the most part. And I do have clients all across the country. Certainly here, yes, tourism has ramped up, farming has ramped up, lobster fishing, we're right in the middle of it. So there's certainly a lot of work to be done in those spaces. And I'm definitely noticing that there are some sectors that are more impacted than others. Tech sector is a big one. So, I think there's a lot that way. Certainly when youth unemployment numbers come in, they always seem to be higher than everyone else, even if the numbers aren't that alarming, as they are right now. And it's something about maybe we're more comfortable taking a chance on somebody who has a bit more work experience, has a bit more career experience, and we're maybe leaving some of the younger ones, well, we're not too sure about that. So, I don't know how much of that is going on in employers' minds, but it certainly seems to be something that sort of stands across the board, no matter what the overall numbers look like.
0: Our next caller is Darcy, who doesn't want to use their last name because they're concerned about how it could affect job prospects. How is your job search going, Darcy?
3: Well, I have to say, Ian, it's nerve-wracking to call into a cross-country checkup. It's nerve-wracking, but you said the topic when I was listening in the first hour, and I went, oh, my God. That's exactly me. I had reminders on my calendar for February that I had put in place in November for when the City of Ottawa jobs went up, or when the Province of Ontario jobs, and I had applied to the Federal Job Bank, and I was applying to all the minimum wage jobs as well. And yet, so I probably put in 75 to 100.

0: 100 applications, and yet I never heard back. The most I heard back was rejections from Walmart and Old Navy, despite the fact that I'm working on my third degree right now. And it feels hopeless. You know, I lived away from home for 8 years, and then starting my third degree, where I was going to live was a really big factor in my decision of which university to go to, because I couldn't afford to live on my own anymore. And so I'm living at home again, despite the fact that I'm in my mid-20s. And I love my mom, right? But I'd love to be able to go out on my own. And yet I see the neighborhood that I've lived in for 23 years, where I would love to stay. The prices are just astronomical for houses. I can't handle that, right? And so it feels really daunting to look at the future and have no idea what it's going to hold when it's so tricky to get a job and nothing is affordable anymore.
1: Yeah, so you're hitting on three things that we're hoping to talk about this hour, and we certainly can talk about it with you. The job market, we've heard a little bit about that, so let's I'll come back to that in a sec. The cost of housing, which is, of course, tied to the job market, because if you don't have a job, it's going to be impossible for you to pay rent or certainly not a mortgage. And then third, the impact it's just having on you and your life and how you see yourself and having to move back home. Let's talk about that second thing in terms of housing. If you did manage to get one of those jobs you'd applied for, would you be in a position where you could live on your own, or do you think you'd still be living at home?
0: I think I'd still be living at home. I am really lucky that I've actually been able to get a job for the summer, but it's not the full, like, for me, because I'm in university, I've been off since May and I'm off until September. And so it's not the 4 full months. And so I've been lucky to get a job, but because of the way the economy is, I have debt, and I have student debt as well that as of next year, I'm going to be paying off. And with the way OSAP is changing, the student loan program here in Ontario, the student assistance, I'm going to be getting less grants than before. And so even if my financial situation improves over the summer, I have to be thinking ahead of, okay, that needs to go to my school, whereas this time last year, I would have been able to put it towards maybe a housing situation or to paying off my debt. Whereas this year, I have to plan ahead of what is it going to be for school, right? Because I have to complete school in order to get a job, right? Yeah. And so it's difficult because I see people around me who are my age, like who have kids and who have a house. And then I'm thinking, okay, I did the groceries last week and I was able to afford them all. This is great. You know, like it's very hard to be in that time of life where so many people are on such different paths and not to compare yourself and think, well, what are they doing that I'm not, you know?
1: Okay, Darcy, thank you for the call.
0: Yeah, thank you so much.
1: Sean Kettner is in Huntsville, Ontario. Hi, Sean.
2: Well, good afternoon, Ian. To clarify, I'm on the highway north of Huntsville.
1: All right. Hopefully driving hands-free or at least hands-free mute on the phone and driving safely.
2: I've pulled over just to
1: fantastic.
2: Call in today.
1: Excellent. So you are like a previous caller, not the immediate previous caller, but like an earlier caller. You're an employer. So give me an employer's perspective on all of this.
2: So just a little backup there, Ian. No disrespect to the guests. They did this same topic on Ontario Today a few months ago.
1: Mm-hmm.
2: And instead of having employers, they had a consultant and an overachiever, you know, student president in high school, in university, had three jobs, blah, blah, blah, blah. But if you talk to small business owners, people like me with a store, a convenience store owner, a chip truck owner, a hardware store, a variety store, if you talk to entry-level business owners, even in the trades and whatnot, you're going to hear the same thing. It's going to be unpopular, but you're going to hear, by and large, not with everybody, young kids in those demographics have no idea what work is like. They don't know how to show up on time, stay off their phone, and put in 8 hours, and not call in sick once a week, or have to leave early because, anyway, it's just, if you talk to employers, you're going to have good and bad, like in anything, but you're going to hear, by and large, you know, you've got kids in grade 3, don't know the alphabet, can't count to 100, but they go into grade 4. In high school, oh, the work's late.

0: can't deduct marks. You've missed 60 days of class. You can't hold them back. Everybody's being shoveled ahead. And, you know, it's a huge problem. And you talk to people in education, which I do, you're going to find out they know what we're teaching them indirectly that nothing they do matters, and achieving or doing things on time doesn't give you much of a reward. I've talked to employers.
1: Well, let me just jump in and say, because I'm sure a lot, like you have been very careful about the way you frame this, and obviously say it's not doesn't affect everybody. I'm sure there are people who are listening, especially young people, who are saying, "Hang on a sec, man, that's not fair." And we do have, I think, one of the most educated workforces in the world. Like the number of people, notwithstanding the things you said about the education system and math and spelling right. abilities, we have a lot of people in Canada who go on to post-secondary education. And so what about those people? Presumably they can count and spell?
0: Sure, but getting education and willing to put in 40 hours a week. I'm not saying I have every of them in. And if you ever have a program, I'd like to talk to employers and why they don't hire young people. You're going to get the same answers.
1: Sean, let's finish this call with a final question. And it is, what is your advice then for somebody? Like, do you hire, if you hire 20-year-olds, 21-year-olds, what's your advice to them if they're feeling demoralized about the labor market and they want a job at one of your stores? How can they get it?
0: Apply properly, right? You don't have to have a big resume, but if you're going to apply online, do it properly. Not how much do you pay or how many, like I'm telling you, Ian, the applications through all forms are 99% terrible. Apply properly. And if the guy says, "Why don't you come in tomorrow for 9? You don't have to be here for 8, but come in for 9 and spend half a day and see what we do here." If the guy offers that to you, which I have done a dozen times, show up on time. Leave the phone in your jacket.
1: I love
0: that would be my advice.
1: The range of perspectives we get on this program, including yours, Sean. Thank you very much.
0: All right. Thank you.
1: That was a portion of Cross Country Checkup's segment about adulting in a tough economy. 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I'm Ian Hanna-Mansing. 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
2: This is CBC News. Good morning, it is 5:30. I'm Sean Lyons with your CBC News from Montreal. We start in this hour at the Philippines, though, where at least 19 people are dead after a magnitude 7.8 earthquake. Were children at a school in the southern Philippines as the quake hit. Several buildings have been destroyed. The president, Ferdinand Marcos Jr., is telling people in coastal areas to head for higher ground as well, with 1-meter tsunami bearing down and potential 3-meter waves set to strike. The earthquake is the largest so far this year in that country. Meanwhile, a fragile ceasefire between Iran, Israel, and the U.S. may be on the edge of collapse, with Israel and Iran trading fresh strikes at each other. Iran launched missiles on Israel over the country's actions in Lebanon aimed at Hezbollah. That's despite Washington's asking them not to. Israel says it struck back at a petrochemical plant earlier today, one of its targets in the central and western areas. As Willie Lowery tells us now, all of this has the U.S. president angry.
3: Iran fired a barrage of missiles towards northern Israel tonight, the first such attack since the ceasefire went into effect just shy of 2 months ago. Iran's Revolutionary Guard Corps says it was targeting an Israeli airbase. The IRGC said, quote, "Tonight's operation was a warning, and if aggressions are repeated, the responses will be broader." The Israeli military says it intercepted all of the incoming missiles. So far, there are

0: are no reports of direct impacts or injuries. This latest salvo comes just hours after Israel hit Beirut's southern suburbs, a move that U.S. President Donald Trump is reportedly not happy with. Earlier this week, the U.S. helped to negotiate a partial ceasefire between Israel and Lebanon. Israel was supposed to spare Beirut, but Israeli Prime Minister Benjamin Netanyahu ordered the strikes after Hezbollah fired rockets towards communities in the north. Willie Lowry, CBC News, Jerusalem.
1: Back here in Quebec now, police in Quebec City are searching for one or more suspects after a late-night shooting. A 19-year-old woman was badly injured in the incident, which happened in an apartment near the Cégep Sainte-Foy. Officers were called to that building around 11:30 last night to several reports of gunfire inside. They found the victim with critical injuries. Her life, however, is no longer in danger at last report. Police have been searching the area with a canine unit. So far, no suspects have yet been found. The motive is unclear. Staffing issues are creating headaches for a small clinic in the Portneuf region. The emergency department at the Sainte-Marthe-des-Carrières CLSC had to close during the evenings this past weekend. A third of the clinic's doctors have quit since the start of the year. Rowan Kennedy explains.
2: There's no more family doctors around, says one woman in Saint-Marc-des-Carrières. It's the only clinic in the area, says another resident. It's really sad. The emergency department at the town CLSC is usually open 24 hours a day, but for three nights from Thursday to Sunday, it closed from 9 p.m. to 8 a.m. Dr. Daniel Lefrancois says they tried to find solutions, but it just wasn't possible to stay open. He heads medical services for the Capitale Nationale Regional Health Authority. He says six of the CLSC's 17 physicians have quit since the beginning of the year. Mario Alain is prefect for the regional municipalities of Portneuf. He says it's the first time in several years they've faced a breakdown in services. The health authority says at night nurses were on site and serious cases were transported by ambulance to other hospitals as far as Quebec City. Come September, four new doctors are expected to start at the CLSC, but until then, Lefrancois doesn't rule out having to close again. Rowan Kennedy, CBC News, Montreal.
1: The province kicks off another vaccination campaign to fight raccoon-borne rabies in the eastern townships today. By the end of the month, wildlife officials are hoping to immunize between 800 and 1,000 of the animals. So far this year, 65 cases of rabies have been detected in areas from Saint-Armand north to Saint-Hyacinthe. The Environment Ministry is asking Quebecers to report any aggressive or odd behavior in raccoons, foxes, and skunks. Political news now. The Quebec Liberal Party is hoping to make big gains in the eastern townships in the next election. The party held a convention in Sherbrooke over the weekend. Some high-profile candidates plan to run in that region this fall. Leader Charles Milliard is going to try his luck in the riding of Orford. MNA Frédéric Beauchemin, meanwhile, is going to seek the Brome-Missisquoi seat instead of the Montreal riding that he currently holds. He says while the CAQ swept most of the region in 2018 and 2022, he sees an opportunity there this time.
3: Are we talking about like all of the good candidates that we have in Eastern Township? Because if you're talking about that, I totally agree. I mean, the Eastern Township is going to be red. So my perspective is, you know, good luck. The other guys, you're going to have to wake up early.
1: At the weekend conference, the party pledged to make an economic pitch to voters this time around. It is proposing bigger tax cuts for small businesses, as well as a plan to help the manufacturing sector. And finally, speaking of heated contests, after a heated competition in Montreal over the weekend, a Winnipeg high school is going home with the national cooking title. Five finalists faced off in the kitchen out of more than 200 schools from across the country. And as Paulo Diane Perez tells us now, there was more to this event than just culinary glory.
4: Tiffany Satchasi's team from École Internationale Lucille Teasdale in Brossard was rushing to put the final touches on their asparagus with citrus-infused beurre blanc. She says it was a little stressful.
5: But also it felt good because like we were working together as a team. Even if I kept screaming at her to like bring me stuff, it wasn't like mean or anything. It was really some friendship thing.
4: The competition is one part of the Kitchen Brigades program where kids take free cooking and nutrition lessons after school throughout the year. Spokesperson Ricardo Larrivé says it teaches students how to take care of themselves.
6: All of a sudden you're conscious of how much

0: cost? How can I make the best out of this piece of meat or fish? How can I introduce new proteins that are cheaper but healthier?
1: But on the day of the competition, it's all about taking home the trophy. The winning team will get to represent Canada in Paris.
2: It's something special because it's the Gordon Bell High School.
1: Yevgeny Sinchenko's team from Winnipeg won for the second year in a row.
3: I feel really good. Relieved, you know, just all this effort, all this work just paid off.
1: The final round in France takes place at the end of June. Paula Diane Perez, CBC News, Montreal.
4: And that was your CBC News.
5: Thank you, Sean. Sean Lyons from the CBC Montreal Newsroom. Good morning. I'm Sean Henry. This is Daybreak on CBC Radio 1, the CBC News app, CBC Listen. It is Monday, June 8th. Warm weather overall this week. Sunny weather for the next couple of days, and we like that. I know there's a couple of days as well in the forecast where we might see some rain, but overall, looking good. And last night, I think it was the first time I realized that, you know, it was still light out when it was time for bed.
4: It's a good time of year.
5: Yeah.
4: So I come
5: except
4: in the morning.
5: You have to go to bed at the
4: time when
5: everyone's still having fun.
6: Yeah, sleeping in the day isn't always fun, but. Yeah.
4: We have our own fun.
6: That's right.
5: That's right.
6: Can you describe what that is, Sean?
4: No. Yeah.
6: No, okay.
4: No, it's a secret.
6: Yeah. Oh, okay,
4: I can't.
6: Great.
4: It's a secret.
6: Can't wait to find out.
5: Yeah, but. Yeah, so it was. I had to try to like close the curtains as tight as possible, like make sure there's like nothing peeking out, but.
6: Trick yourself into thinking it's nighttime.
5: Yeah,
6: it's not really.
5: Yet. It's not yet, you know.
4: Well, in the morning when we get up, we trick ourselves into thinking it's the daytime when it's not yet. So, I mean, that's, you know, listen.
5: It was once a couple of days, weeks ago.
6: Lilacs are lilac because you're in full bloom, so that smells nice around the city.
4: Right.
6: I love that. Yeah. Smells good. Smells good.
5: It smells great.
6: Yeah.
4: The morning is half full.
5: Yeah. The morning is half full. It is 13 degrees in Montreal. It's 6 in Quebec City. It's 5 in Sherbrooke. It is 7 in Mont-Tremblant. It's 6 in Gaspé. And guys, we have to say welcome back to special someone.
6: I heard this.
5: Hi, Marcia.
7: Hi. thank you.
5: How are you?
7: I'm good. Lots of good things are happening. I did, though, spend a lot of time listening to teenagers. So if I accidentally bra you or low key say something cringe, that's why.
4: But at least we know World Report is going to be on at 6 and 7.
7: Six, seven. We can't even say that. Like, why'd you trap me in that now?
5: I know. And you know, there's a lot. And teachers listening this. Yeah. Teachers listening this morning are not going to be happy with us, Sean Lyons.
7: Exactly.
4: That's what I'm here for.
7: They just needed a break from that.
5: They just needed a break, and we just right away. Oh boy, yeah, it's nice here today. How have you been?
7: You know, good. I got home. I got back to Jamaica, mm-hmm. and I took some teenagers with me. And you know, where I grew up in Jamaica, it's very rural, and it has not changed. And I had to joke with my son that you could tell people that you had to go uphill both ways to get to your family home.
5: And it was true. This time it's true.
7: Yeah. So it was really interesting taking, like, you know, these urban Canadian kids back to rural Jamaica and seeing how they fared. And I think they lasted a couple of hours and they were wondering when it was time to book a flight home.
4: So this was their first time going, though.
7: No, they'd actually been as young babies, but it's a different thing to arrive in a place as a teenager. So you can go when you're 9 and 10, but the minute that you're 12 and a half, 13, 16, and you arrive, it's a totally different experience. And so I knew that was going to be the case, but I didn't understand how, you know, pampered these little ones are.
5: Especially if you're coming from, especially if you're coming from a larger city, you're going to a place, a smaller place like Jamaica from where you are. And like the pace is a lot slower. It's you know, it is an adjustment. It definitely is an adjustment. I remember when I moved from Montreal to Nassau, Bahamas, and the shock right away. It's like how much slower things are. And, I enjoyed it while I was there, but, you know, even as an older adult now, I would enjoy it even more. I would enjoy the slower pace a whole lot more.
7: It's true.
5: If I were to go back.
7: And another thing that was, I think, really interesting for my kids to see was like the space around our bodies and how close we can get to people. Here in Toronto, no matter how crowded a subway is, people are not really all jammed in, and you somehow people maintain.

0: contain, like, I don't know, some space around like a air bubble or something. But in Jamaica, when you are in a vehicle with other people, that's like a minibus or some sort of a shared taxi, you are crammed in there and you are really beside somebody. And so I think that was also interesting for them. It's like, what? Why are you sitting so close? They're going to sit that close for the whole ride.
1: Well, I do hope one habit you and your kids came back with from Jamaica is that every person you see on the street, good morning. Good morning.
0: Well, these are modern kids. The alpha generation, eye contact, you know, speaking out loud.
1: Yeah.
0: It's, I don't know. But that's a whole other discussion that I would love to get into. But yeah, I think a little bit. I think they did recognize that whole, like, you know, recognizing or at least acknowledging the people coming towards you on the street and saying good morning and hello. They saw that was different for sure.
1: Absolutely.
0: So, yeah.
1: You're back now. What's happening on World Report?
0: Oh boy. Well, here we are taking a look at what's going on between Israel and Iran, now trading missile fire this morning. So what's new as well? The Houthi rebels are firing on Israel from Yemen. So the Israeli military says that their missiles have hit a petrochemical plant in Iran. Missiles coming from Iran and Houthi rebels have been intercepted over Israel. So our Willie Lowry is in Jerusalem. He's going to bring us the details on that. And then we'll also tell you about that 7.8 magnitude earthquake in the southern Philippines. We know that some 19 people are dead in that and lots of damage to schools and homes and businesses. And there was even a 1 meter high tsunami. So we're going to get the details on how that's developed. Patrick Falk has that for us. So all of that and more. Top of the clock.
1: All right, Marcia. Good to have you back. Thank you.
0: Good to be back. Thanks.
1: That is Marcia Young. She's the host of World Report. That's coming up in about 60 minutes. Jay, let's head over to you. Sports, what's happening?
2: Yeah, lots. I was at the game on Friday at the Saputo Stadium, the Canada versus Ireland soccer game. We'll talk about that a bit. Well, I guess not so much that, but what's happened since then is we're getting ready for the World Cup, which begins in Toronto on Friday, if you can believe it. Mm-hmm. Only a few days away. Incredible. So the Canada's men's national team arrived in Toronto yesterday. Give you some injury updates, some not so good. French Open wrapped up yesterday. Tell you who won, who lost. And Serena Williams and Victoria Mboko, of course, together. Both of them spoke about why they want to play with one another in doubles. Will I get into some hockey? I might get into some hockey. We'll see. The NHL finals continue. There was a game on Saturday. And that'll be about it. I think we'll actually run out of time at some point. We might hear from Marie-Philippe Poulin later on today as well.
1: Well, we're going to hear from her next few minutes.
2: Okay, that answers the question that I won't play her. If you're going to play her, there you go.
1: All right, thank you, Jay.
2: Thanks.
1: On Daybreak, this is the final week or final few days before MNAs at the National Assembly rise for the summer. Those who hope to stick around after October will be hitting the campaign trail eventually. We're hoping to get members of the different parties this week. Jennifer Macaroni with the Liberals will be with us in the 7 o'clock hour of the show. And we're still talking about changes this morning to STM bus routes since the start of the new branch of the REM, still in the northern part of the island, this time more west. But same story, students having to take multiple buses now to get to school in the morning. So we're going to hear from a parent after the 6:30 news. On Quebec AM, help is on the way for English-speaking job seekers in central Quebec. 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Right now, it is 5:45. 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
3: Receiving an honorary doctorate is something I never imagined when I was a kid in Beauce. With a hockey stick in my hands and my dream in my head.
1: Marie-Philippe Poulin received an honorary doctorate from Bishop's University over the weekend. I don't think we have to tell you why, but let's do it because it sounds cool. Marie-Philippe Poulin, or Pooh as she's known to her teammates, is the captain of the Walter Cup winning Montreal Victoire. She's the captain of the National Women's Hockey Team. She also won a Clarkson Cup with Les Canadiens in the now defunct Canadian Women's Hockey League, a 5-time Olympian and a world champion. More importantly, she's used her platform to champion women's sport and still a mentor and leader in the industry. Sonali Karnick spoke to Marie-Philippe Poulin ahead of the ceremony on the weekend.
4: You may not remember, but I spoke with you when you played for Dawson College. You had just left the Beauce for better opportunities to play hockey and to get an education. What did that 16-year-old think about leaving home, learning a new language, finding out that people really wanted

0: Andrea Lampton as well.
1: Yep.
0: Being really protective of you and like, and I was speaking as slowly as I could. I've tried my best. So you, because it's a lot. And I think what I tell people, young athletes who are, you know, very talented, they're under so much pressure and they need that support.
1: Yeah, 100%. Like mentioned, Scott and Andrea were the big part why I went to Dawson. Obviously, I had a couple of friends that was there before me, but I knew they were going to take care of me in any way possible, and they did. They were truly attentive on the ice, off the ice. They were making sure that all of us, school was priority as well. So it was truly remarkable to come here and play under them for a year and really learn a lot.
0: You've then played for the CWHL, where you met people like Caroline Ouellette, Noémie Marin, Lisa Marie Breton. Again, you had another village for you. How did they help shape you as a player, and how did you kind of learn from their leadership?
1: Yeah, I love that you know these names, because they are actually the reason to why I am who I am today. Like, those are the people that when I moved to Montreal, I was 16 years old. I was a little lost everywhere, and they were the one driving me everywhere. They were the one driving me to practice at 10 p.m. at night. They were teaching me how to work out. And obviously, with Britt Privé, Kelly Sudia, and all of them you just named, they were amazing. And I learned that it's being a good hockey player is great, but when you take that helmet, it's even better. And those were ladies that really shaped me and who I am. They were kind, they were humble, they were a hard worker, and I truly am thankful I met them on my path, that's for sure.
0: And it's like, you could get no better role model than Caroline Ouellette, like leader, fluently bilingual, such a statesperson to have for anything, like not just sports. She's just an incredible person. And to have that leadership sort of behind you is pretty amazing. And it also helped you realize, and I think you do when I hear you in interviews and hear you talk about it, whether it's a gold medal, whether it's a Walter Cup, it means more than a nice medal or a trophy. Like, we are at a time where these victories are powering women's sports.
1: Yes, 100%. Like, obviously, you as an athlete, you do want to achieve those goals. Those are the reason why you train, but I feel along the way, women's sports, it's beyond that as well. It's how you get people involved in the sport, and how you empower people around you, and to see what women's sport is all about. Obviously, hockey is my sport. You want to keep pushing, but you see basketball, soccer, and you see little girls wanting to be part of those environments, because they really shape you in a person that really is going to give you opportunity. And being part of that, seeing that, it's been unbelievable, and we're just getting started.
0: Well, and it's funny, because when I started out covering women's sports, the sort of the echo of like, well, nobody watches women's sports, nobody cares about it, was the big thing. And I had to just keep pushing and pushing and pushing, as did many people who were talking about women's sports and people playing women's sports. And, you know, I remember a time when your teams were sewing their own names and numbers onto their jerseys. Do you remember that?
1: Yeah. Yeah.
0: It was, isn't that crazy?
1: It is crazy to just think back. And to be honest, when I came to Montreal in the CWHL, to see what it has become as a professional league, it's been unbelievable to see. And we all have to start somewhere, and we need people like you that's been there since day one, that's been talking about it, keep believing in it. And here we are, filling stadium, having little girls dreaming to be part of that.
0: You know, when the PWHL announced their expansion, I think we all thought like two teams, but this is like four cities. This is amazing. How do you feel about that expansion?
1: Yeah, it's exciting. Obviously, started with 6, 8, and now here we go with 12 next year. And I mean, it's exciting. There's potential, this future, and obviously allows 100 more girls being part of this league and creating jobs as well throughout the whole league. So it's amazing to see year 4, we're going to be at 12 teams. It's been amazing to see the growth even since year 1. So I know it's going to be fun. It's going to be a little bit more traveling around North America,
0: yep.
1: But it's been great to be part of it.
0: And, you know, we've also had to deal with, like, and I'm just going through this only because I have heard it so much, Marie-Philippe, and I think you can understand it as well. The criticism at the international level, at the Olympics, where people are saying, oh, well, you know, it's always Canada and the U.S. in the final. They're the only teams to play with. But this league is, I feel like it's going to change that, because we're getting talent from all over the world to play in this league. How do you think we're going to see that kind of further down the road at the Olympics?

0: and in international competitions?
1: Yeah, it will happen for sure. And I think you can see, like, obviously, yes, we have seen Canada, U.S. in the finals. But obviously for us, we keep pushing. But also people coming into this league, they see at what level we can play. And they're excited to be here. They're excited to be part of this league. And they go back to their international team and they bring the same level. And they bring the people, the best of their teammates. And you can see every World Championship, every Olympics, it's now changing. And it's keep pushing. Like, even in the Olympics, it was 2-1 in the semifinal against Switzerland. It was not necessarily easy. And those were the hard games as well. So every international tournament, we don't look at the final. It's one game at a time because every team can make a difference.
0: What do you hope for the future of the league and of the sport? What do you want to see for women's hockey players?
1: To keep pushing. I think it's, like I mentioned, it's 3 years in. We're at a good spot, but I think we got to keep evolving as a group on the ice, as a product, as an organization. And obviously, salaries is going to be something we're going to keep pushing as well. We're excited to be part of it. We're doing it as professional. We can do that as a living, but we got to keep pushing for more. We got to keep pushing for the best for the next generation. And here we are. And obviously, every big thing takes time. We're all aware of that. You look at the WNBA, they're in their 30th year this year. And so we just got to keep moving forward and go from there.
0: And, you know, it is kind of, I mean, it's almost frustrating that women's sports have to take on this model for society because, I mean, you look at the WNBA and what they've been able to do, and they have a maternity leave policy. They have contract policies for women who want to have families. And we're seeing that happen in women's sports leagues.
1: Yeah. You can mention it's amazing to see. And for a league, we created the CBA as well by the players, and it's been amazing to see. And again, at the beginning, we kind of shaped our league kind of around the model of the WNBA, and we kind of tweaked it to our own as well. So all of this, obviously, it's different sports, but, you know, as women's sports, we keep moving together and to make it the best.
0: And so what does this honorary doctorate mean to you?
1: Yeah, honestly, I probably never thought about that I would get this honor. It's pretty special. I'm on my way right now. So, no, it's going to be fun. It's going to be a great day. I think just a reminder to how thankful I am to have all the people that have been there since day one. And obviously, it's crazy how hockey can bring really different opportunities, and it's pretty amazing.
0: Are you going to ask Laura to call you doctor now?
1: No, Murray will be good.
0: Yeah, I can see her just go, no, that's not happening.
1: Maybe I can use it a couple times, but we'll see.
0: And you're also meeting with the Bishop women's hockey team. What message are you going to send to these athletes that helped you on your journey?
1: Yeah, I mean, for them, it's a brand new program to see them, how much they have success so far, to keep going. And I think for us to be part of PWHL, for them to be graduating and knowing there's a possibility there, there's no dream that are big enough. And for them to keep going, keep having fun and being themselves.
0: And I wish you luck next season. We would not like this to be the last Walter Cup. We love the celebration, Marie-Philippe, and we need every year, please.
1: Thank you so
0: no
1: much.
0: No pressure, but every year, please.
1: Thank you.
2: Marie-Philippe Poulin was given an honorary doctorate at Bishop's University over the weekend. 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This is Dominique Fils-Aimé with Go Get It.

0: That was Dominique Thissemé with Go Get It. Exactly 5:59. Let's look at some weather right now for Montreal. Mainly sunny skies and a high of 26 degrees with a humidex will feel like 28. Clear skies for tonight and a low of 15. Quebec City, you're seeing some fog this morning. Mainly sunny and a high of 27, humidex 29. Clear this evening, fog returns and a low of 12. Sherbrooke, mainly sunny, you're seeing some fog and a high of 25 degrees, humidex 26. Clouds this evening and a low of 9. Gaspé, mainly sunny today and a high of 21 degrees. Increasing cloudiness, chance of showers overnight and a low of 9.
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4: This is World Report. Good morning. I'm Marcia Young. Israel and Iran are once again exchanging missile fire. Each side is blaming the other for overnight strikes. It is the most significant military action between the two sides since a ceasefire 2 months ago. And now the Iran-backed Houthi rebels are firing attacks from Yemen. The CBC's Willie Lowry is watching developments from Jerusalem.
5: A war that was relatively quiet has suddenly dramatically picked up. Tehran sent multiple waves of ballistic missiles towards Israel on Sunday night and Monday morning, triggering sirens across much of Israel, including here in Jerusalem, where the sounds of air defense systems echoed across the city. The latest salvo comes after Israel decided to strike Beirut's southern suburbs on Sunday. Alex Gandler, a spokesperson at the Israeli embassy in London, says Hezbollah triggered this latest round of fighting.
6: Hezbollah launched rockets at Israeli citizens in northern Israel. That was quite clear. It didn't hit because our air defense systems stopped the firing, but Hezbollah attacked us.
5: Israel says it struck military targets in Iran in response to Tehran's attack. The IDF also hit a petrochemical facility in southwest Iran. The IRGC accused Israel of starting a, quote, dangerous game by targeting the facility and responded by aiming at a similar facility in northern Israel. A spokesperson for Iran's foreign ministry said the U.S. is responsible for the consequences of this latest round of military action. In a briefing to journalists, Esmael Baghaei said, quote, no one believes that the Israeli regime would take any action without coordination with the United States. The Houthi rebels in Yemen, meanwhile, launched a ballistic missile towards Israel on Monday morning. The Iran-backed group says it will block Israeli maritime navigation in the Red Sea and say that they will consider any movement to be a target. Willie Lowry, CBC News, Jerusalem.
4: An earthquake has shaken parts of the southern Philippines. At least 19 people are dead. Dozens more are hurt.

0: Indigos Mindanao elementary school students run when a roof collapses nearby. The epicenter of the 7.8 magnitude earthquake was just off the southern coast of the island, and it set off a meter-high tsunami. Many residents in coastal towns ran to higher ground. This is the strongest earthquake to hit the Philippines since 1990. Louise Arbour becomes Canada's 31st Governor General today. Her swearing-in ceremony is this morning. It will mark the first vice-regal appointment during the reign of King Charles. Arbour brings a legal legacy to Rideau Hall. She served on the Supreme Court of Canada, and she gained international recognition as the chief prosecutor for the United Nations War Crimes Tribunals. Her term included the indictment of former Serbian President Slobodan Milosevic for genocide. The family of a BC boy killed in a boat crash wants to see new safety rules for some waterways. Last year, 10-year-old Lionel Hall was killed in a North Vancouver boat crash. As Ali Pettigrew reports, Lionel's family is hoping more enforcement and accountability will prevent similar tragedies.
1: Lionel lived larger than life. He was the happiest, most joyful child.
2: Shelley Clausen is remembering her son for his zest for life. A year ago, a speedboat collided with an inflatable tube carrying the 10-year-old in the waters off North Vancouver. RCMP arrested, then released a man who has not been charged. Police said speed and alcohol were being investigated as possible factors. The boy's family is now advocating for Lionel's Law, which would include amendments to the Canada Shipping Act, making it easier for officers to remove dangerous boaters.
1: When we looked at everything that went wrong that day, it really opened a can of worms in every direction, looking at water safety, marine safety, water enforcement. What we found was that even if reckless boating was reported, there was really no one to answer the call.
2: Lionel's family wants legislation to address reckless conduct, including excessive speed near swimmers or shore and ignoring navigation rules, and requires stricter licensing and testing requirements for anyone operating a boat. Chief Justin George of the Tsleil-Waututh Nation says they're also working with the family to implement a guardianship program for the nation to monitor waters.
3: We can intervene and have the ability to close the gap on what's lacking.
2: The Vancouver Fraser Port Authority has established a perimeter around the area Lionel Hall was killed with a speed limit of 5 knots. Ali Patarga, CBC News, Vancouver.
0: Dozens of schools are closed north of Tokyo. Officials are worried about bears and the safety of children. Black bears have been seen in the city of Utsunomiya over the weekend. People say one was running through neighborhoods and a park. Attacks by bears in Japan are on the rise. A record number of deaths and injuries have been reported so far this year. Many are in the nation's northeast. Voters in Peru may be waiting a while for results from the presidential election. In a campaign focused on crime and social issues, the result is now too close to call. Peruvians were tasked with choosing the daughter of a hardline ex-leader or a leftist congressman. Cody Weddle brings us the latest from Lima.
4: Serán días largos hasta conocerlo.
5: Keiko Fujimori says there will be long days ahead as vote counting continues. The 51-year-old right-wing candidate called for patience as results remained neck and neck with a winner unclear.
4: Sería irresponsable definir el resultado en base a una muestra.
5: She said that relying on a polling firm's estimate of the final vote count would be irresponsible. Fifty-six-year-old leftist Roberto Sanchez called the results of that count an important advantage. It showed him leading Fujimori by 0.6 percentage points. Crowds outside the Lima hotel where Fujimori planned to speak initially celebrated after some exit polls showed her leading by up to 1.5 points. The daughter of former President Alberto Fujimori, Keiko, has run for president in the three previous elections and lost narrowly each time. The country's electoral authority said official results may not be available for a month. Cody Weddle for CBC News, Lima, Peru.
0: Conservative leader Pierre Poilievre will push a message of unity in Calgary today. The speech is part of his campaign to convince Albertans to remain in Canada. He also plans to call on Alberta to join fellow provinces to demand more.

0: More from Ottawa. An excerpt from Poilievre's speech was provided to CBC News. In it, the Conservative leader says Albertans have been demanding the unblocking of resources and pipelines and respect for provincial autonomy. This fall, Albertans will vote on whether they want the province to hold a binding referendum on separating from Canada. A Nova Scotia man is blaming TD Bank for thousands of dollars taken from his account. He says he was hacked and he wants to know why the financial institution will not look into his claims. Erica Johnson has more in this Go Public investigation.
1: I am totally frustrated, totally angry.
2: Shakir Ahmed can't believe he's on the hook, $15,000 in debt, after someone made 10 transfers from his line of credit. A devastating loss, he says, almost one-third of his salary.
1: I am not like a high-income guy. We have mortgage, car payment, kids.
2: TD says his IP address was used, codes to approve the transactions sent. But Ahmed, who does payroll for the Maritime Coast Guard, says not so.
1: I did not receive anything.
2: Bank records show he usually only sends small transfers, never in the thousands, and not from his line of credit. Strong indicators the e-transfers were out of character, says cybersecurity expert Claudio Popa.
3: The argument being that he did this intentionally doesn't hold up. And if he did it negligently, then we have not been presented with the information.
2: Popa says Canada lags behind other countries for fraud protection, like the UK, Singapore, and Australia, where banks have to reimburse customers if they can't prove gross negligence. We asked Finance Minister François-Philippe Champagne why the government ignored recent calls for similar protections from consumer groups, even the banking ombudsman. He didn't answer the question.
4: Well, we're going to be consulting. Like
2: TD wouldn't say what evidence it has Ahmed's account wasn't hacked and has started clawing back monthly payments from Ahmed, including interest. Erica Johnson, CBC News, Vancouver.
0: And that is the latest national and international news from World Report. 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
6: 6:10. It is Monday, June 8th. Good morning to those listening on CBC Radio 1, the CBC News app, CBC Listen and CBC Television. This half hour, sitting at 15 degrees in Montreal, and a warm-up is on the way for several parts of our coverage area. We're going to have a look at the roads this morning. And so far, it's the usual suspects. We're talking about the 13 South near Laval, St. Dorothy specifically. You've got some problems there. The 25 South, as usual. The Metropolitan westbound, there's some parts where it's a little bit more congested than others. But that is the lay of the land for so far. And off the island, coming into Montreal from places like Brossard and Longueuil, generally looking good. If you see anything, you can let us know on the Daybreak text message line, 514-566-9066. Of course, if you're not driving, you should be making that that call or that text to let us know how things are, if there's anything we should know. Public transit, so far so good this morning. The REM is working well. The STM, no issues there. EXO, everything looks like it's on time as well. Sean Lyons is here with news headlines.
7: Lots to get to this morning, including talk a lot about safety around schools. Well, one elementary school student in the Montreal area in Pancor taking the matter in his own hands, putting together a petition for the National Assembly to improve safety around his and other schools. We'll have a special report from Chloe Rinaldi. That's all coming up. And we are also taking a look this morning about the another campaign to vaccinate raccoons in Quebec against rabies. And that vaccination campaign is spreading, as officials say they are spotting raccoons and other animals with problematic behavior and symptoms coming closer and closer to Montreal. More news is coming up at 6:30.
6: Thank you. Weather-wise, we are looking at a mainly sunny day for Montreal and a daytime high expected of around 29 degrees. 26 degrees, rather, and the humidex will feel like 28. 6:12, the FIFA World Cup kicks off later this week, and soccer is one of the fastest growing sports in Canada. But some opposition councillors in Laval say the city is not spending enough on the sport. David Dakotas is a member of the Action Laval party and represents the St. Bruno district. He joins us on the line. Good morning.
8: Good morning, John. How are you?
6: Good, good. When you look at soccer in Laval, what do you think is missing that has convinced you the city needs to invest more in the sport?
8: Well, soccer ball is a very popular sport. The kids love it. We have a lot of space to play sports. The issue right now is that the city is reducing the amount of the envelope that they're giving to the sports associations to maintain a high level of soccer players playing every year. That's the issue right now that we're facing. So the contribution of the city of Laval in 2023 was $263,000, and that has decreased to $250,000 today. And when I was doing my door-to-door last year during the municipal election, a lot of the parents were very concerned that the cost of playing soccer has increased, and because of that, it has become unaffordable, and they have stopped registering their kids to play soccer at a recreational level in the city of Laval.
6: Let me ask you this. You say $250,000. How is that money distributed?
8: That's a great question. From what I understood from the city, it's just mainly used to pay for the referees, which is a bit absurd, if you ask me. But they're saying this money is solely used to pay the referees. At the same time, the city is saying that they're trying to be responsible and have a balanced budget, but they have no issues to make, in my opinion, audacious spendings. And I'll give you some examples. Just recently, they approved a $1 million budget for public artwork that no one asked for. Just now in the city, in the month of June, we'll be paying almost $1 million to celebrate La Fête Nationale. I'm not saying we shouldn't celebrate La Fête Nationale, but to pay $1 million for a one-evening show, again, we're taking tax dollar money that can be spent elsewhere. We just purchased a golf course that's 75% all wetland for $12 million. We're spending $180 million for a central library that no one asked for. Right. We're spending $70 million to renovate City Hall. We're spending $65 million to create a new courthouse.
6: But let me jump in there, Mr. Dakotas, because I mean, we haven't heard back from the administration on this matter, but I'm fairly certain that they have a reason for the spending decisions that they made. But I did want to ask you specifically, because I'm looking at the budget right now, and the city is investing in soccer infrastructure in Piedes Park, for example, and there's a couple of other examples there. Why isn't that enough?
8: Well, the city has to invest in maintenance, that's for sure. But ask the soccer associations, ask the parents that actually play soccer in the city of Laval and the different soccer fields that they have compared to other soccer fields north of Laval or south of Laval. And sometimes they're saying it's quite embarrassing that they're not at the level that they should be. So we have a $1.3 billion dollar budget. I cannot understand how the city cannot invest more money in maintaining our sports infrastructure, mm-hmm. giving more to the associations for soccer so that the parents can allow their kids to play. So they're spending, and that's why I gave the example where we're spending, where no one has asked us to spend. We're spending $180 million for a central library that no one asked for. We're spending $12 million to buy a golf course that no one asked for. These are a lot of expenses that at the end of the day, there's one person paying for this, and that's a tax dollar.
6: Hmm. How much money would you like to see the city spend on soccer, and where would that money come from?
8: Well, the only would come from being responsible in how we spend our tax dollars, because right now it's out of control. We're spending so much money, right, that our credit card is really over the limit. That's why we're reducing services. That's why the mayor of Laval decided to close the farm at Centre de la Nature. That's why the mayor of Laval decided that instead of picking up the garbage once a week, we'll pick it up twice a week to save $3.5 million. It has nothing to do with the environment the way he's proclaiming. It's because he's overspending and he's looking for ways to balance his budget. So the first step is let's have a sit down. We propose that we have a financial committee where all the elected officials can sit around the table. And we can discuss what are the expenses, what are the realities that each district faces, and how can we make sure that the money is well spent. The mayor and his team have refused this proposition to sit down with everyone and see how the money is being spent.
6: Yeah.
8: So the first step is be fiscally responsible.
6: Mm-hmm.
8: And second step is address the needs.
6: Yeah.
8: And do not do an either or.
6: We're waiting to hear back from the Boyer administration. In the meantime, Laval does face demands in everything from road repairs to public transit and community service. I mean, just last week, we heard the issue.

0: of increasing homelessness in Laval. Why should soccer move up that list?
1: Well, soccer's for the kids, right? The kids are our future for tomorrow, right? They're the next leaders. And when kids, we always encourage kids, children, to do physical activities, whether it be in the summer, in the winter, also to be out there. So when you do activities, when you do sports, it takes away the possibility of kids doing something else that maybe they shouldn't be doing. It creates a sense of belonging. It creates a sense of being disciplined and accomplishing things. It is very important. We have nothing against building social housing, but it's always equally responsible. But it comes down to the common denominator. Is the city of Laval well managing the $1.3 billion budget that they have? And the answer today is no. They're spending left and right with no vision. They're just throwing money out, right, just to try and fix the problems without even addressing them. They're just throwing out money. It's like monopoly money, and hopefully everyone will be satisfied. They have to do a real audit of what are the needs, whether it's sports needs, social housing needs, infrastructure needs, sports needs in terms of if we need to create new sports complex, new arenas. All of this is not being addressed. They managed to, they have a lot of money coming in, and it's not well spent.
0: And where's this conversation go from here with you and the city of Laval? I said, again, waiting to hear back from them, and I'm sure they'll likely justify the spending decisions that they make and that they are making. So where does the conversation go from here, Mr. Dakotas?
1: Well, the conversation from here goes where the city and the mayor have to wake up. They have to see that there's a real reality out there that the parents cannot sustain higher taxes. The city of Laval was one of the highest taxed municipalities in Quebec. Our increase in tax in 2026 was over the inflation rate. One of the only cities in Quebec that managed to do that. Why? Because we're overspending. So where do we go from here? We have to realize that kids today, they have to be in a sports environment. So let's take a step back. Let's see what do we need in terms of financing to make sure that no kid is left behind. Yes. Parents today are suffering. Everything's more expensive. Whether you go to school, whether you put gas in your car, whether you do groceries, everything's more expensive. The least we can do as a municipality is respect the $1.3 billion budget that we have, spend it fiscally responsible, and give back to the community. Because like I said, today's kids are tomorrow's leaders.
0: Yeah. Mr. Dakotas, we have to leave it there for today. Thanks for joining us.
1: Thank you. It's always a pleasure, Sean.
0: And that was David Dakotas, the member of Action Laval Party and represents the St. Bruno District. And if we hear back from the Boyer administration, we will let you know. Right now, it is 6:20, and take a quick look at everything. Transit working well. And if that's not the case where you are, you can let us know. 514-566-9066. And on the roads really quickly. The red that I'm seeing, in the same places as usual. There's the 15 near Boisbriand. There is the 13 near St. Dorothy's. This is 13 south, by the way. There is on Metropolitan westbound is the problematic area as well. There's places around Park Extension, Saint-Laurent, Acadie, those areas. This morning so far, it's the usual areas where you're seeing congestion. And of course, the 25 south, that's always a place where there's congestion, deep red. I'm not sure how long it is, though, in terms of the wait to get into the La Fontaine Tunnel. But going south, I'm seeing some issues there. And going north just before the tunnel, too, there's some issues there. Again, if there's anything, if you're not the driver, if you're the passenger, you can let us know. 514-566-9066 is the Daybreak text message line. Right now, it's 6:21. Lita Poulsen, Kristen Ramlikan is here with the Business Report. Lita Poulsen's not here today, by the way. Kristen Lee Ramlikan is here with the Business Report. Good morning.
2: Hey, good morning, Sean.
0: Bank of Canada will make its next interest rate decision this week. What is being expected?
2: Well, economists predict the central bank will hold its benchmark interest rate steady at 2.25% for the fifth straight time on Wednesday. Now, economic data has not been particularly optimistic. I mean, the latest GDP data indicated the country is in a technical recession, but Friday's jobs report has somewhat balanced that out. So the economy added 88,000 jobs and unemployment went down. And the bank's messaging could also shed some light on how it's navigating these ongoing

0: geopolitical uncertainties. So Bank of Canada Governor Tiff Macklem has said monetary policy may need to be nimble with the war in Iran's effects on energy prices and the outcome of the upcoming review of the Canada-US-Mexico agreement. So just today, the restart of fighting between Israel and Iran is affecting oil prices. Brent crude has jumped to more than $97 a barrel. And the latest conflict is also causing some world shares to drop. So some investors are worried increases in energy prices could push up inflation.
1: Okay. Krista Lee, changing gears, a nostalgic drink is coming back to Canadian shelves. Tell us more.
0: Yes, that's right. So frozen canned juice from concentrate is set to return to one of Canada's largest retailers. So Loblaw's no-name brand is bringing the drinks back. And the new assortment includes white lemonade, pink lemonade, limeade, grape punch, fruit punch, and berry punch. And the new products are expected before the end of June, I guess just in time for lemonade stand season.
1: Yeah.
0: And, you know, the relaunch comes months after Coca-Cola discontinued its Minute Maid frozen juices. And at the time, the beverage giant's plant in Peterborough, Ontario, was the only producer still selling the concentrated products into the Canadian market. So other brands had been discontinued for years, with makers saying demand had waned. So frozen juice from concentrate was invented more than 80 years ago, but lost popularity over the decades. And the upcoming no-name juice will not come from a Canadian supplier, though. Loblaw says there is no manufacturer producing frozen juice concentrate in Canada right now. And some Metro-owned store brands are also beginning to list frozen concentrate months after the retailer said it was considering options to replace the discontinued product. And an industry source tells CBC a Canadian company may be re-entering the frozen juice market, but details aren't available yet. So yeah, if you love that nostalgic, you know, squeezing that kind of mush slush into your container and making your juice,
1: yes.
0: It's coming back.
1: Well, good. Except orange juice, though.
0: No, it doesn't seem like there's any orange juice there. But yeah, that was the most common one for sure in my house growing up, was we always had so much frozen concentrate orange juice. It was like water, orange juice, milk. Those were the only things to drink.
1: I don't want to start an argument this Monday morning, but pulp or no pulp?
0: Oh, for me personally, no pulp.
1: Okay.
0: I'm not a pulp girl. How about you?
1: No pulp.
2: Yeah, either or for me. They both work.
0: Yeah. Either or, you're okay for it. I don't know. I just like when I'm drinking something, I don't want it to be have stuff in it. I want it to be smooth.
2: That stuff that you're talking about, they're oranges.
1: I know. It's just kind of like the weird taste in your mouth.
0: Do you think like, does it make you feel like it's healthier? Like it's like more fresh squeezed or something like that?
2: I guess, sure. I just sometimes like to chew my drinks. Maybe that's it.
0: Yeah, maybe.
1: Thank you, Krista Lee. We'll talk to you in the next half hour.
0: All right, thanks.
1: It is 6:26. Jay Turnbull here with Sports Today. The French Open wrapped up on the weekend. A couple of players won their first ever major titles.
2: Yeah, so on the men's side yesterday was a German Alexander Zverev. He was up against Italian Flavio Caboli.
3: Yeah. You can strip the labels. Sasha Zverev is now and forever a Grand Slam champion.
2: So in his fourth major final, he finally gets it, defeating Caboli in five sets. So again, if you're a fan of Canadian tennis, you're sitting back, maybe grinding your teeth a little bit, because think about how close Felix Auger-Aliassime was to getting there. He stumbled in his quarterfinals loss to Caboli, a match he had in his hands. And then Caboli advanced to the final in a walkover after his semifinal opponent, Matteo Arnaldi, a fellow Italian, withdrew because of an illness. So, I mean, not that he got a free pass to the final, but, I mean, Felix was right there, right? So close yet so far away. But just so we are clear here, had Auger-Aliassime made it to the final against Zverev, who had a great run, by the way. Felix has beaten Zverev four times and lost six times. So it wasn't like it was a given, but still, he was right there. On the women's side, Russian Mira Andreeva won her first major. She's only 19 years old. So the eighth-ranked player in the tournament, She defeated Poland's Maja Halinska in straight sets. Halinska, the qualifier, was ranked 114th, so a great run for her. Andreeva becomes the youngest player to win the women's singles title since Monica Seles, who is just 18 years old.
4: I understand that there's...
1: And Victoria Mboko spoke about her new doubles partner.
2: Yeah, so she's playing tomorrow with none other than Serena Williams.
1: Yeah.
2: Any pressure there? Who knows? Williams has won a few titles in her
1: Is there pressure? Is there like a big fan too? Or are you like, do you feel like? You know?
2: She said growing up, she was her idol, right?
1: Yeah.
2: I mean, Serena Williams is idol of a lot of, not just tennis players, but a lot of people. I mean, mm-hmm. the way she carries conducts herself on the court and just in her life in general. So Victoria Mboko was not one who was, she realizes how big of a deal this woman is. Here she is talking about her partnership.
4: I understand that there's a little bit more pressure that comes with that, but, you know, I feel like, practicing with her, she probably wouldn't put that kind of pressure on me either to play the best tennis or whatnot. So, I mean, then again, I'm going into it like any other match. There's always a little bit of nerves before a match, but, you know, I think especially with doubles, it's really important to have fun.
1: She didn't sound nervous. She sounds
2: not nervous at all. Let's hear from Serena about her new partner.
5: So I remember seeing her play, and that's the one she won. Yeah, I was quite impressed with her game. I was impressed with her attitude. What I liked the most about her was that the next time she played, she still kept winning. And so I was like, okay, I love that. You know, it reminded me a lot of myself. Sometimes you win one and then you have a little bit of a low, which is normal, and that's okay as well. But I loved how she was just like, she had this like drive. And so I've seen her play doubles a little bit here and there. And, you know, it was kind of hard to like, you know, because it was such a decision, and it wasn't a last minute decision, but it was a last minute commitment. And so I was like, okay, who am I going to play with now? Because I decided a while ago, but I didn't actually commit to it.
2: So they will be on the court tomorrow, on the grass tomorrow, the HSBC Championships. That's at the Queen's Club in England.
1: All right. Thank you, Jay. 6:29. Weather-wise, we are looking at sunny skies. So that's the easy part. Right now, we're sitting at 13 degrees in Montreal at the airport. It's 15 downtown. Rawdon, it is 11 degrees. And Cowansville, right now, we are sitting at 10 degrees.
6: This is CBC News. Good morning, it is 6:30. I'm Sean Lyons with your CBC News from Montreal. A 9-year-old from Pancourt, just west of Montreal, is making it his mission to make the streets around Quebec schools safer. He launched a petition that'll be tabled at the National Assembly this week, calling for better road infrastructure as well as more speed radars near schools. Chloe Rinaldi reports.
7: Hi, I'm Alexandre Mass.
8: Grade 5 student Alexandre Mass went door to door in his neighborhood of Pancourt. He's asking people to sign his petition calling for more road safety measures around the province's schools. At his elementary school, he noticed drivers not respecting the existing rules.
7: There's a lot of cars. I know they go super fast. They don't park at the right place.
8: After speaking with his elementary school, Mass contacted the mayor and then the MNA for Vaudreuil. Mass also reached out to the community, setting up a table at his local grocery store and shops to raise awareness about road safety.
9: We continue to look at these situations constantly during school months.
8: Pancourt Mayor Claude Comeau says there are already safety measures in place outside of Mass's school, such as a large speed bump, a crossing guard, no parking signs, and more. Comeau says the city also recently installed a ghost radar to monitor driver speeds. The city says it's a discrete device which tracks people's driving habits.
9: To assure that it hasn't increased in speed.
8: The mayor says he made a request for a permanent speed radar near the school with the province. It's something Mass is also calling for in his petition, as well as improved infrastructure such as larger sidewalks. Chloe Rinaldi, CBC News, Pancourt.
6: Turning to other news now, police in the Quebec City area searching for one or more suspects after a late-night shooting. A 19-year-old woman was badly injured in the incident, which happened in an apartment near the Cégep Sainte-Foy. Officers were called to that building at around 11:30 last night to multiple reports of gunshots being fired. They found the victim with critical injuries inside. Now, her life is no longer in danger at last report. Police have been searching the area with a canine unit. So far, no suspects have been located. Police are not giving out any possible motive for the time being, only saying that that apartment had been targeted by gunfire earlier this year as well. Province is kicking off another vaccination campaign to fight raccoon rabies in the eastern townships as of today, and the vaccination campaign is continuing to move to other areas. By the end of the month, wildlife officials are hoping to immunize between 800 and 1,000 animals. So far this year, 65 cases of rabies have been detected in areas from Saint-Armand all the way to Saint-Hyacinthe. The Environment Ministry is asking Quebecers to report any aggressive or odd behavior in raccoons, foxes, or skunks. To political news, the Eastern Township shaping up to be an important battleground in the next provincial election. QS, the Parti Québécois, and the Quebec Liberal Party are all fighting over key ridings, while the CAQ is hoping to keep its hold on power through the region. Former journalist and the head of La Tribune, Hugo Fontaine, is the Liberal Party's candidate in Richmond. It could be a tight race there, as the former mayor of Sherbrooke, Bernard Sévigny, is planning to run for the PQ. Fontaine says he is up to the challenge.
10: Mr. Sévigny has come with his priority for this campaign, which is sovereignty. This is not mine. My priority will be around an economic development, so it's going to be a good campaign.
6: Of course, the provincial election will be on October the 5th. After a sizzling competition in Montreal on the weekend, high school group from Winnipeg is going home with a national cooking trophy. Five finalist teams battle it out in the kitchen, chosen from out of more than 200 schools from across the country. The competition, though, is just one element of the Kitchen Brigades program, where the kids take free cooking lessons through the whole school year. Chef trainers are hired in the school's communities. Patrick Royan-Doyen is one of them and says the classes teach kids lasting lessons.
11: Especially here in Canada, you know, most of the food you buy from the grocery are packed or boxed. The nice thing with the program is they're teaching kids to cook from scratch, you know, like fresh vegetables, fresh meat. And that's something I believe in, and that's something I want to share and teach the kids as well.
6: Ryan Doyen traveled from Winnipeg with his team, which ended up taking home the title. They are going to match up with their France counterparts in Paris at the end of June. Now, speaking of mouth-watering feats, we're going to head down the road to Ottawa now and the site of a brand new world record. It happened at the popular Byward Market on yesterday, and if you are a fan of shawarma, this story is for you. CBC's Cameron Muller reports.
12: At least 500 chickens, 2,200 pieces of bread, tons of ingredients.
13: The world's longest shawarma. That was Abbas Sob's goal yesterday. He's one of the owners of local Ottawa chain Shawarma Palace, and he appropriately picked Shawarma Fest in the Byward Market to make the world record attempt.
12: It's a type of food that just brings every culture together. And in Ottawa, such a diverse city, you know, you have so many different cultures. It's something that just brings everybody together.
13: The previous record was set last month in Uzbekistan with somewhere in the ballpark of 2,150 shawarma wraps all lined up together. But not anyone can declare themselves a world record holder. It needs to be official. That's why organizers in Ottawa brought in Guinness World Record judge Tina Shea.
14: Guinness World Records is a very huge brand, and only us as a judge, adjudicator, we are trained how to judge it. It's not like anybody can do that.
13: By the end of the day, the attempt was a certified success. 2,451 wraps all combined to create a shawarma tube about 375 meters long. A new world record set right here in Ottawa, the self-styled shawarma capital of Canada. Cameron Mahler, CBC News, Ottawa.
6: And that was your CBC News.
1: It's a lot of garlic, Sean.
6: It is a lot of garlic.
1: It's a lot of garlic. Just you know, well actually, the shawarma, my shawarma is, it's very simple. It's garlic, it's hummus, and a little bit of lettuce, and maybe some onion, and chicken. I'm a very simple, you know,
6: I don't like too many
1: ingredients.
6: I don't even do the onion.
1: No?
6: I do all the other ingredients, but not the onion.
1: But, you know, shawarma, a big deal in Ottawa, in Windsor, when I lived there, shawarma is a big deal as well. I know on the same block on the main stretch, there was Shawarma Palace, there was Shawarma Castle, Shawarma Kingdom. there was from a city somewhere else. It was a big deal. And I remember one time our weather reporter back then, Sarah Elliott, mentioned one of the shawarma places on the air. I don't know how she got into the conversation with the anchor, but she mentioned one of the shawarma places, and then another shawarma restaurant sent her lunch the next day.
6: Very nice.
1: So
6: I just want to know, so 375 meters, I think, is what Cameron said. I just want to know, for a shawarma like that, how big is the insulated bag you need to put that in to carry to deliver it? Just asking.
1: 514-5669.

0: 9066. We're talking about shawarma this morning, food-wise. And also, I'm talking about frozen orange juice. So one person said best frozen concentrated orange juice was Minute Maid Orange Punch. So thank you for that. And, you know, Crystal Lee and Jay and I got into the conversation about pulp, no pulp, and I'm just no pulp for anything.
1: Mine was the, well, I mean, orange juice, never pulp in orange juice. But but canned, the frozen canned juices, to me, it was the lemonade.
0: Mm-hmm.
1: I think it was the Minute Maid one, but I can't remember which brand it was. But it was just, and it was good. It was good lemonade.
0: Yeah. I just use the generic ones. Just nice and simple. Yeah. Just don't make it complicated for nothing.
1: And they didn't tend to be too sweet or too tart.
0: Yeah.
1: It was good. And there was that sound of the frozen tube sliding out of the plunk into the bottom of your jug.
0: There you
1: put
0: go.
1: The water in.
0: Yeah. 638-514-566-9066 is the Daybreak text message line. We'd love to hear from you on all the conversations we had this morning. And some of you noticed that Marcia Young, yes, she is back this morning on World Report. And one person writing in say, yay, Marcia Young is back. And yeah, we're definitely happy to have her back as well. Let's take a quick look at the morning commute. As you can imagine, we have someone missing today. So, in all transparency, Lita Paulson did have the day off, but we do have someone missing, and we will do the best we can with that. But I'm counting on you as well. If you see anything, let us know. 514-566-9066 is the Daybreak text message line. From what I'm seeing, it's the usual suspects that Lita talks about. We're talking about the 25 South, congested already. Westbound Metropolitan, we're seeing some congestion there as well. Not that I'm not doing too bad. Off the island of Montreal, the 10, we're starting to see some congestion as well. As we get close to the Champlain Bridge, that's getting a little trickier now. The 13 South, that's also tricky in the Laval area. Other than that, so far, so good. But again, if you see something, let us know. 514-566-9066. Transit-wise, everything's looking good on the REM. EXO, let me just do a quick refresh of the screen to make sure the trains are all running on time. That is doing well. And the STM also doing well this morning. No interruptions on the Metro. It is 6:40, and we do have a follow-up, actually, on a story we brought to you last week about the STM's bus redesign network. On Friday, we heard about a petition to increase the frequency of the new 79 bus. It's causing headaches for commuters in Ahuntsic-Cartierville. By the way, you can find that conversation on Daybreak Montreal's Listen page. Today, we're going to talk about another petition concerning the STM's redesign in about the same area. This one is written by parents of students at Collège Saint-Marcellin. One of those parents is Naveen Kella. She lives in Ilbizag, and her daughter takes the bus to Collège Saint-Marcellin. Good morning. Thanks for talking to us.
2: Hi. Good morning, Sean.
0: How has the STM redesign changed your daughter's commute?
2: So, originally, we have two buses, Route 68 and 468, who used to go to Collège Saint-Marcellin directly from Pierrefonds. Many residents who is living in Ilbizar, like me, or near Cap Saint-Jacques, or along with Pierrefonds, were using these two buses to reach to the school directly since like many, many years. I had already two daughters who did this, and now they are both in university, but now the third one who has this concern. So starting 18 of May, as everyone knows, the STM had changed the routes.
0: Mm-hmm.
2: These two buses are no longer going to school direct, which means my daughter has to pick the first bus, which is 68 or 468 from Pierrefonds, and then drop off from it near the REM station, and then take the 79 bus to school, which means adding extra bus. If you are living in Ilbizar like me, so yeah. Then my daughter has to take three buses instead of two, which is making a lot of more time and like early morning and late in the afternoon.
0: So how long, what time does she leave, around approximately, what time does she leave? How long does it take her to get to school now?
2: Okay, so usually or before it was like 45 minutes, but like last week on Tuesday, she took it 7:05 in the morning, and it ended up, she arrived to school at 8:05. 50.

0: not only her, like another at least 40 girls, which means like 2 hours.
1: So 850. Yeah. So you see, when you say 850, 850.
0: 850. Yes, exactly.
1: How often has that happened?
0: This happened like 2 times since the 18th of May. And so then we think it about this petition, mm-hmm. which reached out now around or more than 700 signatures. The school actually did contact the STM. So what they did, they said, okay, we will assign one bus in the morning and one bus in the afternoon
1: right.
0: to go direct from Pierrefonds to the school and back.
1: Are you okay with that?
0: No, of course, it's not enough with the amount of residents we have here in the West. No, because actually there is another school in the way to our school, and there is people who wants to reach out to the Sacre Coeur Hospital. So right now there is no direct bus going from, let's say, Cap Saint-Jacques mm-hmm. to Sacre Coeur or to Collège Saint-Marcellin.
1: Naveen, I got to ask you a question. Exams are coming up. What's the plan for that and making sure that your daughter and her classmates get to school on time for their exams?
0: Actually, on that day last week, she had already an exam. She went late, like 20 minutes. So what we have to do now, I have to go and drop my daughter to school, because I'm not sure of the transit time, getting from bus to another bus to the third bus. I'm not sure. I need to be sure that my daughter can be in school at time to do her exam. Yeah. And this is the big problems we have.
1: In a statement, the STM told us that they've made these changes to bus routes in the West Island in preparation for the arrival of the REM, the most recent branch. They also told us that they added an additional departure to the 68 line in the morning, and the 79 bus route will be extended in the afternoon to accommodate after-school commuters. Where does the conversation for you go from here? I know you have a petition and you're going to keep pushing, but what else will you do, and how will you follow up with the STM?
0: Actually, we had also reached out to the 3 mayors in this area, Ile-Bizarre mayor, Pierrefonds mayor, and the mayor where the school is, Collège Saint-Marcellin. The school is trying to do her best way to reach out to the STM. But right now, the only we got is to add only one bus in the morning and one bus in the afternoon.
1: All right. Well, we'll continue to follow this as well. Keep us posted.
0: Thank you so much.
1: That is Naveen Kella. She lives in Ile-Bizarre. Let's go now to Meredith Alusi-Jones, a research assistant at the Tram Lab at McGill, where her research focuses on public transit use. Good morning.
2: Good morning.
1: What do you make of what you heard?
2: I mean, I think this is a story that I've been hearing over and over since the redesign started in operation on the 18th in the West Island as well. I heard a story of a woman who had to, you know, start going to work a whole hour earlier because her bus route was redirected and it made her trip that much longer. So I think this is something that people are experiencing across the island that it's affected.
1: Curiosity, would it have been better to wait to change the bus routes until the REM had been running for a while?
2: I mean, this has been in the works for quite a number of years now. Since the REM was announced, the STM knew that they were planning for a network redesign. Mm-hmm. Obviously, the main motivator of the redesign was the REM, but they were also looking, obviously, at redirecting routes just because of changes in population and the needs that are for different people across the island and beyond. But I think that definitely there are some things to reconsider, and now seeing how people are using the REM, it might be different than what they planned initially, and that will have to be reflected in the coming months and years.
1: And because we've had this conversation, and last week we were talking about the 79 going east, and this is now the 79 in the other direction. We've talked about the 211. Residents weren't happy about having certain departures, certain 211 trips on their street in Beaconsfield as well. In your experience, how when the STM hears these concerns or complaints, how long does it take before they come up with

0: of the concerns. You're saying that, you know, there's a learning term, there's a learning curve, rather. There's growing pains overall with this. How would you rate the STM's bus redesign overall?
1: I think we need more time to get used to it. Obviously, yes, it's redirecting people to the REM and there's new routes or delayed schedules, things like that. But it's also, we need to think of it in the context of they're working with a much lower budget and a huge deficit. So that also plays into it. And we'll need time to see how the network redesign actually impacts the people who live around those affected buses.
0: Thank you for joining us this morning and telling us your thoughts.
1: Thank you for having me.
0: That is Meredith Lucy-Jones, a research assistant at the Tram Lab at McGill University, where her research focuses on public transit use. What are your thoughts? You can let us know. 514-566-9066 is the Daybreak text message line. It is 6:49. Let us go back to Crystalie Ramlikan and some more business news. Good morning.
2: Hey, good morning, Sean.
0: Some airlines are canceling flights.
2: Yes, that's right. So Sunwing Vacations Group, which includes WestJet Vacations, is suspending its Cuba operations indefinitely. So this announcement comes after in April, the group canceled all service to Cuba from June 20th to October 9th. And now it's expanding that. So Sunwing did not cite the ongoing fuel shortage in Cuba as the specific reason for the suspension, but it did reference the hardship locals are facing right now. So it says it is mindful of the challenges currently facing local communities, tourism workers, and industry partners who rely on the sector. And Canada's major airlines initially suspended flights to Cuba in February when airports there warned they were running out of jet fuel. So the U.S. capture of the Venezuelan president at the time, Nicolas Maduro, dried up shipments of oil to Cuba, effectively cutting off supply of aviation gas and fuel for its electrical grid. Now, the country's energy minister said last month the island had completely run out of diesel and oil. And Air Transat's service to Cuba remains suspended until the end of October as well. And packages to the island are not currently available for sale. Now, Sunwing guests with existing trips to Cuba will be contacted with options, including rebooking to a different destination or taking a full refund. But huge hit, obviously, to the very popular tourism industry in Cuba right now, who, you know, usually relies on a lot of Canadian travelers going there.
0: All right. Thank you, Crystalie.
2: Okay. Thanks, Sean.
0: Crystalie Ramlikan with the business report. It's 6:51. Let's look at the traffic maps right now. Point Claire, I'm seeing in your area and your sources on the 40 going east, there's some congestion there. So just be mindful of that. The DeGary, wow. Finally, it took a while. DeGary was quiet for a while. Now it's not. DeGary, I would say, north of Coates and Catherine, you're going to start to see it get congested. And go southbound, it's right after you get off the 40 and go south. That's where you start to see it. It's not so bad for the rest of the area. The 15 north, in near de La Vérendrye, you're seeing some congestion there. Notre Dame, you are also seeing some congestion there. The Metropolitan, oh boy, that's changed quite a bit. Metropolitan westbound, quite busy for a pretty long stretch, starting in St. Leonard near Lac Alder and the 25 south, as usual. Very, very, very busy.
3: You are so good at this.
0: Transit-wise.
3: So good.
0: Thank you. Transit-wise. Transit-wise, commuter trains are working well. The STM is working well as well. And the REM is working well this morning. All three branches. Did I miss anything? 514-566-9066 is the Daybreak text message line. I'm assuming we're going to get a bike report in the 7 o'clock hour of the show. And I'll pass along that information. Right now, 6:52. Jay Turnbull is here with sports. But Jay, you know what? I could just do it for you if you want.
3: Yeah, here, take my script. Go off. I could use a break.
0: In all seriousness, Canada's men's national soccer team, they've arrived in Toronto with a lot of unanswered questions.
3: Yeah, so there are pictures of the squad dressed up in dark suits standing in front of the water. I think it's near the Billy Bishop Airport. They looked sharp, of course. And they looked sharp on Friday here in Montreal as well, at least for the first half. Canada was dominating play in the first 45 minutes against Ireland. So Ireland is a team

0: team that will not be competing in the World Cup, a team that's in transition now. They're focusing on developing the country's young players. So Canada got on the board with an own goal of off a corner kick in the first half, and then something switched. Then Ireland changed tactics. I don't know what actually happened, but it became more difficult for the Canadians, and Ireland scored on a penalty kick after a pretty silly foul by Kyle Larin in the box. So the team settled for a draw. So you said there were unanswered questions. One of them, where will the goal scoring come from? Jesse Marsh, the head coach of Team Canada, says he's not worried. Goals will come. But despite Canada owning the ball for much of the match, they didn't have a ton of quality scoring chances. Another question, a big question we've been asking it for the last, months, I guess you can say. Mm-hmm. Is health. I was heading to bed on Saturday night, and I flipped on my phone, as I often do. I shouldn't do, but before I go to bed, I check my social medias. I saw a report about, yes, I know, but look, I had to get this information.
1: Okay.
0: It's important that I check for you. I saw a report about Moise Bombito. So the Montrealer broke his leg nearly a year ago and hasn't really played since. He played just 30 minutes against Uzbekistan at Edmonton last week, left the pitch limping. So TSN reported that Bombito was ruled out of the tournament completely. That would be just a huge blow for Canada. Bombito expected to carry Canada's defense in this tournament. He plays for Nice in France's top league. But when TSN asked Marsh yesterday about that, we got a surprise answer.
2: No, he's here. So, he's still going through a lot of little recovery issues to see if he can get himself to 100%. But we're giving him until the very last day, to very last minute, to give himself the best opportunity. And he still feels adamantly that he can prepare himself and get ready to go for the tournament. We have until June 11th, up until 24 hours before the match, to name our replacement players. We'll be evaluating. We still have Nelson, Prizo, and Bassong with us. So, we'll be ready if we need to make a pivot, that we'll be ready to do so.
0: So Jaden Nelson, Ralph Prizo, and Zoran Bassong, one of them might have to step up for Bombito. I mean, he has whatever until, like I said, 24 hours before the game, but that's not a lot of time for a leg to heal that's been off for a long time. He's just going to be such a huge part of this team. So Friday against Bosnia and Herzegovina, first game of the World Cup for Canada on the 12th. So that team arrived in Toronto ahead of the Canadians. Some more questions that we've asked before, the health of Alphonso Davies. We hope Bombito's absence, they don't play the same position, but you hope they don't say, well, Bombito's out, Davies, we need you to step in a bit early. You have to think with the player first. I hope that, the cooler heads will prevail and Davies will play when he's healthy enough to play. Of course, midfielder Marcelo Flores, who's from Mexico or Mexican roots, the day after being announced to the team, he tore his ACL out of the tournament, so we have to also name a replacement for him. So, a lot of questions. It's going to be a busy week in soccer this week, Sean.
1: Thank you, Jay.

0: You're listening to a folk rock group, the Sky Diggers. They recently released a new recording of one of their older songs. It tells the story of an Irish ancestor who settled in central Ontario, and the song is Alice Graham. 6:58, Sean Lyons is here with news headlines.
1: Sean, we've got a lot to get to today. We are going to be in Joliet for the morning, where to put it mildly, an emotional day is in store. Exhumation is set to begin there later this morning, believed to be the site of the remains of a child who disappeared 50 years ago. Our own Rachel Watts is on the scene this morning, where that ceremony is going to be taking place as well. And we're also got some lighter news. Sizzling competition is what we're calling it. Young chefs were in Montreal competing on the weekend. And for more than just the glory of a culinary prize as well, Paula Diane Perez will join us with that story. It's all coming up at 7:30.
0: And one of them will be with us in the last half hour of the show. Looking forward to that. A quick programming note. You can join Matt Galloway in Toronto and Catherine Cullen in Ottawa this morning for a live coverage as Louise Arbour is installed as Canada's next Governor General. That is coming up at 10 o'clock Eastern Time on CBC Radio 1. Yeah, you can also download the CBC News app and listen to that while you're out and about. It is 15 degrees in Montreal. It is 11 in Rawdon in Countsville, sitting at 10 degrees.
2: This is World Report. Good morning. I'm Marcia Young. Iran and Israel are exchanging new strikes. Sirens sound across Jerusalem. Israel says it intercepted several missiles fired by Iran. The IDF says it targeted military operations in central and western Iran.
3: این هست که مسئولیت آمریکا به عنوان طرف
2: Iran's foreign ministry spokesperson says the U.S. is responsible for this escalation in attacks, adding the actions of Israel cannot be separated from U.S. policies. Houthi rebels in Yemen are also firing on Israel. A Houthi spokesperson confirmed the strikes. The Iran-backed rebel group says it's also banning any Israeli movement in the Red Sea. U.S. President Donald Trump says Israel and Iran must immediately stop shooting. On social media this morning, Trump showed his dissatisfaction with the renewed fighting, but he is also expressing some new optimism. The CBC's Chris Reyes is following the latest from New York. And Chris, what more can you tell us?
4: President Trump just posted on social media claiming that Israel and Iran are looking to do an immediate ceasefire. Trump said that peace negotiations are proceeding and wrote that the U.S. blockade of Iranian ports will remain in place until a final deal is reached. Trump wrote, things should move quickly. Now, prior to that, he also posted on social media demanding that both sides stop shooting. According to several reports, Trump and Israeli Prime Minister Benjamin Netanyahu spoke on Sunday with Trump asking Netanyahu to stop retaliating against Iran. There are also reports that diplomats in the region have urged the Trump administration to pressure Israel to rein in its strikes on Iran and Beirut. Mediators who have been leading talks between the U.S. and Iran in Pakistan are said to be furious over Israeli strikes on Sunday, which took place as Pakistan's interior minister was in Tehran attempting to advance the negotiations. Meanwhile, U.S. Ambassador to Israel Mike Huckabee, who is in Jerusalem, also posting on social media in the early hours of today. Huckabee said he's sheltering and hearing loud booms overhead. He wrote, another day we live under threat of a crazed Iranian regime.
2: All right. Thank you, Chris.
4: Thank you.
2: The CBC's Chris Reyes in New York. The renewed fighting between Israel and Iran is affecting oil prices. A barrel of Brent crude jumped to more than $97. Brent is the international benchmark. That cost is well above pre-war prices. The latest fighting also caused European markets to dip. Some investors are worried the price increase could push up inflation.

0: inflation. More than 30 people are dead after an earthquake rocked the southern Philippines. The seismic event was off the coast of Mindanao Island. It collapsed buildings and triggered a landslide. As Patrick Falk reports, the quake also caused tsunami warnings as far away as Japan.
1: The moment the earthquake toppled a shopping center in General Santos in the Philippines' southern Mindanao Island. In a clip posted on social media, a screen as it came crashing down. Reports say dozens of buildings have collapsed. The quake struck early in the morning. Among the dead, two people that were crushed by a falling wall. Elsewhere, an abandoned building at a school crumpled as children watched. A series of powerful shocks continued to rock the area 2 hours after the initial tremor. The Philippines sits on an arc of intense seismic activity known as the Pacific Ring of Fire. Dozens of people were killed and tens of thousands of buildings were destroyed in a series of quakes that hit the country last October. Patrick Falk, for CBC News, Singapore.
0: Chinese President Xi Jinping is in North Korea. He is on a rare visit for talks with President Kim Jong-un. The meeting is expected to reinforce ties between the two communist nations, and discussions may look at boosting bilateral trade. China is North Korea's most important economic ally. It is Xi's first official visit to North Korea in 7 years and his first trip outside China in 2026. Canada will have a new governor general today. This morning, former Supreme Court Justice Louise Arbour will be officially sworn in at a ceremony in Ottawa. Arbour succeeds Mary Simon, who just finished her term as the country's first Indigenous governor general. Janice McGregor is following this for us from our parliamentary bureau. And Janice, what do we know so far about how Arbour will approach this role?
2: On the date Prime Minister Mark Carney announced Louise Arbour as his pick, a reporter asked how someone who's sat as a Supreme Court judge, prosecuted war crimes internationally, was going to adjust to a more ceremonial role, shaking hands, presenting medals. Arbour said she was serene and enthusiastic about representing Canada and that, well, yes, it's different from her past work. Those medal ceremonies, they celebrate what makes us human. And she respects that not all Canadians were fans of her judicial decisions, but in her new role, she'll be there to listen.
3: I will reach out not only to those who agree with me, the kind of cheerleading mode I think is not always conducive to change and to progress.
2: And Mark Carney said that day, should Canada find itself in a constitutional crisis, the country's going to be lucky to have someone with her clarity and moral judgment. And he's looking forward to his private conversations with her on serious issues.
0: Arbour is the first GG appointed during King Charles' reign. She's also from Quebec, a province with historically less affection for the monarchy. What signals has she sent on that front?
2: She's been asked straight up in French if she's a monarchist. And she said that's a term that's unfortunately often used in a pejorative way. Now, saying that got mixed reviews among Canadians who are proud and enthusiastic monarchists. She also said that Canada's system of constitutional monarchy has served it well, especially in recent decades. She's taking on a role that provides continuity for democratic institutions. She's mindful of the legacy she steps into. And if the country does face adversity during her time, she said it'll be her privilege to serve.
0: Thanks, Janice.
2: You're welcome.
0: Janice McGregor in Ottawa. Conservative leader Pierre Poilievre will push a message of unity in Calgary today. The speech is part of his campaign to convince Albertans to remain in Canada. Poilievre also plans to call on Alberta to join fellow provinces to demand more from Ottawa. An excerpt from his speech was provided to CBC News. In it, Poilievre says, Albertans have been demanding the unblocking of resources and pipelines and respect for provincial autonomy. This fall, Albertans will vote on whether they want the province to hold a binding referendum on separating from Canada. A Nova Scotia man is blaming TD Bank for thousands of dollars taken from his account. He says he was hacked and he wants to know why the financial institution will not look into his claims. Erica Johnson has more in this Go Public investigation.
4: I am totally frustrated, totally angry.
5: Shakir Ahmed can't believe he's on the hook, $15,000 in debt, after someone made 10 transfers from his line of credit. A devastating loss, he says, almost one-third of his salary.
4: I am not like a high-income guy. We have mortgage, car payment, kids.
5: TD says his IP address was used, codes to approve the transactions sent. But Ahmed, who does payroll for the Maritime Coast Guard, says not so.
4: I did not receive anything.
5: Bank records show he usually only sends small transfers, never in the thousands, and not from his line of credit. Strong indicators the e-transfers were out of character, says cybersecurity expert Claudio Popa.
6: The argument being that he did this intentionally doesn't hold up. And if he did it negligently, then we have not been presented with the information.
5: Popa says Canada lags behind other countries for fraud protection, like the UK, Singapore, and Australia, where banks have to reimburse customers if they can't prove gross negligence. We asked Finance Minister François-Philippe Champagne why the government ignored recent calls for similar protections from consumer groups, even the banking ombudsman. He didn't answer the question.
7: Well, we're going to be consulting.
5: TD wouldn't say what evidence it has Ahmed's account wasn't hacked and has started clawing back monthly payments from Ahmed, including interest. Erica Johnson, CBC News, Vancouver.
0: And there's more on this story at cbcnews.ca on our main page. And you can also see links to stories about fraud and other scams. 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That is the latest national and international news from World Report. I'm Marcia Young.
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9: Igor is definitely a morning person, just like most of us here in this studio. Love it. Love it. Love it. Love it. Even when I'm off, I'm a morning person. And 5 o'clock, up with everybody else, even in the winter. When it's dark out, I up at 5 o'clock.
10: Especially the summer, though.
9: Yeah,
10: Especially the summer when the sun is coming up at that time.
9: Our studio director,
10: nice.
9: Julie's making a face. Even, yeah, 5 o'clock on the weekends when I'm off in the winter, 5 o'clock. Yeah, nothing beats that hour of the day. I absolutely love it.
10: Well, your studio director and I have been working morning since, what, the late 90s, I think?
9: Okay, so that's probably why.
10: Some of us may be.
9: Okay, but you know what? When I had student jobs, I worked at McDonald's. I asked to open on purpose. And when I worked at the National Bank call center, I asked to be the 6 o'clock person.
10: Oh, nice.
9: So I've always been a morning person.
10: Gold star.
9: It's 7:11 right now. It is Monday, June 8th. Sitting at 16 degrees in Montreal. It's 14 in Quebec City. It's 12 in Cowansville, rather. Final few days of the sitting at the National Assembly. We're going to talk to different political parties this week. Jennifer Macaroni from the Liberal Party is up in just a moment. First, let's get you caught up on the morning commute. I'm just looking at the Metropolitan, and there are some spots on the Metropolitan from Lac Alder till about Rockland, going west, where it's a little tricky. The 25 South, always a busy place. Still, though, around south of Beaubien is really where it gets congested. Normally, at this time of the morning, it's closer to the Metropolitan, but still, you're in good shape because it's the congestion starts around Beaubien. You're seeing some congestion on the 132 in Longueuil right now, heading to the Champlain Bridge on the 10. There's some congestion there. On the 20 as well, going east near 32nd Avenue until about LaSalle. You're seeing some congestion there as well. Just get off the island for a second. And yeah, the 13 South in Laval is quite tricky. That's what I see right now. So if you see anything, if you're a passenger and you see anything that we should know about, get in touch with the Daybreak text message line, 514-566-9066. I'm looking at transit as well. EXO, everything working according to schedule. The REM, everything working according to schedule as well. So is the STM. It is 7:12. Or Sean Lyons, did I miss you in headlines?
10: I'll wait.
9: I'm so sorry. Sean Lyons is here with news headlines.
10: We do have a very busy day in store today, Sean. We're heading to Joliette this morning on a very serious note. An exhumation is due to begin today on the site where an infant, a young child, believed to have been buried some 5 decades ago. Our reporter is on the scene this morning. Wildlife officials are launching another

0: campaign to vaccinate raccoons against rabies. This is, they say, rabies appears to be moving further and further into the province, outside of the eastern townships as well. And in Montreal, a number of young chefs from across the country got together to compete on the weekend, not just for a top culinary prize, but for skills to last a lifetime. More news is coming up at 7:30.
1: Thank you, Sean. 7:13. The Quebec Liberal Party says it has the best plan to protect the French language. That came from the party's weekend convention. That convention happened as MNAs had back to the National Assembly for the final days of sitting this week before the summer break and the next election in October. Here to reflect on this packed agenda is Liberal MNA Jennifer Macaron. She represents the riding of Westmount St. Louis. Good morning.
2: Good morning.
1: What is the party's plan to protect the French language?
2: Our plan is going to be unveiled in the next couple of weeks. Right now, our focus is on putting together new candidates, putting together the rest of our platform. And Charles Milliard, our chef, will be coming out with a full plan in the next coming weeks. Mm-hmm. But one of the things that we know for sure that we're going to be working on is a revision to Bill 96, because Bill 96 is not accomplishing its goal of protecting and promoting the French language. So we're going to be unveiling a new plan that's going to hopefully accomplish that goal while respecting the rights of all Quebecers.
1: Why in a couple of weeks, though? I mean, in the next couple of weeks, summer vacation starts, people's attention start to go elsewhere. Why that choice?
2: You know, it's interesting. I know people feel like we're taking our time, but it hasn't even been a year since our first leadership race. Charles has only been named our official leader as of the end of February. Right. And so, you know, we haven't had a lot of time to put everything together. He's been on the ground literally every day. I would say one of his principal concerns right now is ensuring that we have top quality candidates and we all have to sit together. We're putting together a team. There just hasn't been 2, 3, 4, 5 years to be working on this. So we're getting there, and we want to make sure that whatever it is that we do deposit and bring forward is going to be comprehensive and ensure that we're all able to explain it properly and make sure that it reflects the vision of Quebecers.
1: Whatever you present, how do you balance that with protecting the rights of English-speaking Quebecers?
2: You know, I find it, I'm a member of the Anglophone community, and I know that it's always going to be a delicate balance. And I often feel that people misunderstand the approach of the Liberals, because it isn't about trying to represent one linguistic community. We're really trying to represent all Quebecers. And it's only the Quebec Liberal Party that can actually govern for all Quebecers. Anglophones want the same thing as Francophones. They want quality public services. They want a strong economy. We all want affordable housing. And they want a government that's going to focus on what is important to them in their daily lives. And those are some of the things, like cost of living, for example. Regretfully, for several years, Quebec politics has really been dominated by identity debates and division. And what I heard this weekend from Party Faithful and from the people in my riding, for example, is that people want us talking about opportunities, they want us talking about the economy, and they want us talking about unity.
1: Do you think the French language is in decline?
2: I think that we have to be very careful about it, absolutely. I think that the French language is what makes Quebec unique. It's one of the things that we should be promoting as our specificity. It's one of the things that could really make us a leader across the globe. Mm-hmm. And so I think we need to do everything in our power to ensure that we are promoting and protecting it. And we've seen that from the Anglophone community, right? I mean, something like 95-98% of the Anglophone community today is bilingual or working toward that. And that's something that we want to make sure that we continue to maintain.
1: Right. And that's always been a question, though, Jennifer Macaron. Yeah, the difference between being bilingual and actually being able to work or function in French. That it feels like that's where the conversation is at now.
2: Huh? You know what? I think it depends on what we're talking about and where we're going, but absolutely it's about one to make give people the opportunities to learn. It's, you know, for example, if we're talking about the CAQ's Bill 8, where they're thinking about applying Bill 101 or proposing to apply Bill 101 to vocational education. Yeah. Most of the students that are in vocational education are in their 30s, they're in their 40s. You're an adult. You should have the ability to make the choices that you want. And if one of those choices means that you want to learn in French or you want to learn in English, there's a lot of youth that who are adults who would also like to have the opportunity to learn in English because they understand that it's the ability for them to further their own education and their own life opportunities. Yeah. And that to me is a very liberal value.
1: I'll ask you a little bit more about Bill 8 in just a moment. I want to ask you one more question about Bill 96, because your party has caught a lot of heat over the years because of its changing position.

0: on Bill 96, most recently by your leader, and the use of the notwithstanding clause. How do you explain that at the door when you're knocking on doors, meeting voters? What do you say to them about that?
1: You know, it's not a change in position. I think it's just we weren't very clear in ensuring what our vision was. And what Charles has been saying is that we're going to be depositing new legislation. And in depositing new legislation, our goal is to ensure that we respect the rights of all Quebecers. So the vision has always been the same. There's elements of Bill 96 that need to be corrected. We're going to be coming out with that shortly. And once that's done, I think it's going to be a whole lot easier for Quebecers to understand where we're going and what we're doing. And I'd love to come back in the next few weeks and sure. So that we can dive into that.
0: What else came from your convention this weekend?
1: It was so much energy. There was over 500 people that were there. We announced new candidates. We have over 50 candidates that have already been named. It's the last general council before our elections. Yeah. And so there was a lot of discussion about economy, because economy is really the bread and butter of the Liberal Party of Quebec. And we understand that if we're going to be focusing on quality public services, then the economy needs to be flourishing. And so that, for me, was the biggest takeaway, and a lot of positive energy in the room. People feeling that need to want to act together, to work as a team, and to collaborate in advance of October 5th, because I understand that people also want to have change, and so we're going to be working for that.
0: In the meantime, though, still lots to do at the National Assembly, starting with what we just talked about, Bill 8. This one aims to ban English language education in adult and vocational learning centers to newcomers. Tell me exactly how the party is positioning itself on this issue.
1: We've been very clear in that we're opposing Bill 8. The reality is, as I said earlier, we want to respect the adults' ability to choose the courses that they want to take and their own vision for their own lives. We're not talking about minors. We're talking about people, again, in their 30s and their 40s. And he made it very clear that there's also no basis of understanding. They haven't done an analysis, an impact analysis. They haven't done a risk analysis. There's no understanding of really where they're coming from in terms of depositing this bill, other than wanting to talk about dividing once again, which seems to be the CAC's calling card. And so we're going to be opposing this bill. Mm-hmm. Any bill that's deposited after May 15th requires the consent of all members of the National Assembly in order for us to study it. Mm-hmm. We only have 4 days left, four and a half days left. So everything would have to be done, debated, completed by Thursday in order for it to be adopted. So it's not going to be possible. Clearly, this has something to do with their political agenda and not work in the National Assembly.
0: Right. Again, let me just rephrase Bill 8. And this is banning newcomers from accessing English language education in adults and vocational learning centers. You don't think there's a possibility of invoking closure and just and getting it done like that?
1: No, they would have had to deposit the bill earlier in order for that to happen. And so clearly that's not the direction that we think that they're going in. There's other bills that the commissions are busy. They've deposited multiple pieces of legislation that they could have deposited years ago. Mm-hmm. They started talking about invoking Bill 101 and applying it to vocational education in 2023. They were talking about Claire's Law well over 2-3 years ago. Mm-hmm. Bill 23, which is the revision of the P38 for people suffering from mental health issues, right, and the idea of immediate danger. These are also things that we've been talking about since the unfortunate death of Maureen Brault. They waited until the last minute for us to do the work that we need to do properly in the National Assembly. We might be in the opposition, but that doesn't mean that the role of the opposition is diminished in commission. We have to do article by article debate. Mm-hmm. Most of the legislation that I've seen has not been properly written. Mm-hmm. And so diving into it gives us an opportunity to improve it, mm-hmm, even if it's a bill that I'm going to vote against.
0: Right. We have a couple of minutes left, but I do want to ask you about a couple more bills. This one, though, the one I'm going to ask you about, seems to be an easier one to pass. Health Minister Sonia Bélanger tabled a bill on Friday that would crack down on the sale of energy drinks for teens under 16. Again, it looks like there's some movement on this one.
1: Yep, absolutely. This is a bill that has consent from the members, and other than Métis, Vézinet Blanchette. So our one of the independent members who has said that she absolutely wanted to have the at least consultations, and so that's going to be starting today. Mm-hmm. And we hope, or tomorrow morning. And so the goal is going to be to adopt that as quickly as possible, because I believe that it's where we need to go to protect our youth today.
0: Yeah, and then a big bill on the table is Bill 1, the government's proposed constitution for the province. Why is the Quebec Liberal Party asking the CAQ to abandon the bill?
1: You know, the CAQ's vision of the constitution, their PL1, is not a vision of Quebec society. You cannot construct legislation without consulting all members of society when it's this fundamental. This is not a vision of a political party, other than that's what they're doing. A constitution should be something that's inclusive, that should be built with all Quebecers. The CAQ decided to move forward and put in a constitution that was their own political vision. And that is not respectful of democracy. It's certainly not respectful of Quebecers. And so this is why it's not our intention to be voting in favor of this bill. And if I understand correctly, it's not what's taken up a lot of time in commission. So yeah. I would imagine that Simon Jolet Barrette is not happy about that.
0: Jennifer Macron, before you go, I know cost of living, housing, mobility, all that is going to be part of this next election campaign. Is the question of a referendum going to be part of the next campaign, do you think?
1: Yes. I don't think that we can get away from it, because the reality is that the CAQ is not the party to beat right now. It's going to be the Parti Québécois, and they've made it very clear that their agenda has everything to do with separation, despite the fact that they know that it's going to be challenging from an economic position. They don't want to back down from that. And so for us, it's going to be very important that we continue to talk about we are a regional, national, and federal party, and we're going to keep focusing on that. Quebec could be a superpower if we could just work together, trust each other to do what's best for all Quebecers, understand our specificity, but also understand that the only way for us to really succeed and thrive is within a united Canada.
0: We'll leave it there for today. Thanks for joining us this morning.
1: Thank you so much for having me. I look forward to coming back to talking about our plan for the French language.
0: All right. And it's Liberal MNA Jennifer Macaron. 7:25, Jay Turnbull is here with sports and some PWHL news that Montreal Victoire fans will not want to hear. What? It's been all good news so far.
2: I know. We'll get into this in a second. Okay. The league, as you know, has expanded, is expanding, whatever you want to call it.
0: Yeah.
2: Four new teams next season. I was just on the PWHL site. It's a complicated process, this expansion thing. Let's have a listen here.
3: Welcome back to PWHL 101. I'm Professor Puck, here to walk you through today's lesson, which is all about expansion. In case you haven't heard, the PWHL has added four new expansion teams in Detroit, Hamilton, Las Vegas, and San Jose.
2: Yay is right if you're a fan of women's hockey. Yay is not right if you're a fan of one of these existing eight teams, because you're going to lose some of your players, right? The new teams need players. Where are they going to get them from? Well, probably your team. As mentioned, a complicated expansion process. There are six phases. Phase one is protecting players. You can only protect three. And so I guess, of course, who the Victoire protected? Marie-Philippe Poulin, Anne-Renée Desbiens, mm-hmm. and Laura Stacey, of course. And that leaves a lot of players unprotected. And, you know, so the eight teams who last year, I mentioned three protected players. So up next is phase two. And that began on Friday. So phase two, now the four new teams can select five players to sort of start building their team. Here's the bad news. Nicole Gosling, the up for rookie of the year, had a fantastic season, the defender with Montreal last season. She's no longer a member of the Montreal Victoire. She is signed with Hamilton, a three-year deal. So Nicole Gosling is gone. I mean, this is the thing about expansion. You fall in love with these players, and all of a sudden, the next year, they're gone. And that's just, I mean, it's for the betterment of the league. But, yeah, it hurts. So joining Nicole Gosling and Hamilton, actually who Nicole Gosling is joining, because the first player they chose was Brianne Jenner, who was a huge player for Ottawa. So Ottawa is hurting right now as well. And then we have Emily Clark as well going to Hamilton. She was with the Ottawa Chargers. Ottawa Chargers so far are feeling it worse than the Montreal Victoire fans are. This goes on, by the way, until 1 o'clock today. So, I mean, keep your eyes and ears open. There'll be more players on the move here. Remember Kayla Barnes played here for Montreal for a year, then went over to Seattle. She's on the move again. She's going to be playing for Detroit along with Daryl Watts. Daryl Watts played for Ottawa Charge as well. Who's poor Ottawa? We should have Crystal Lee on here.
4: I know.
2: All the players that she's losing. This hurts quite a bit. Kristen O'Neill as well played here in Montreal for a bit, and then she went to New York to play for the Sirens. She is gone playing in San Jose. So, I mean, it's just, I'm sort of.

0: refreshing the page on the PWHL page, and more players are popping up, and you're thinking, ooh, is this going to end anytime soon? Anyway, it's a big expansion. Like last year was two teams. Now it's four, right?
1: So where else are they going?
0: No, exactly. You wonder, is this it for a while? Because I mean, I'm thinking too. There's a league in Sweden too, right? That's supported the second best women's hockey league is in Sweden, and they're probably thinking, are our players going to be flying over the water to join the PWHL? And you're thinking, yeah, probably, because they're going to need more women to fill those ranks. So I mean, it's great news if you're maybe one of those bubble players who almost made a PWHL team last year, or we're thinking of maybe going pro. Just now there's way more opportunity. And from what I'm hearing too is the salaries for some of these players who moved from one team to one of these expansion teams, they're getting a bit more money. So that's good news for them as well.
1: Thank you, Jay.
0: Thanks.
1: It is 7:29. Let's take a look at the roads right now. 13 South in Laval, still quite problematic. The 40 going east in around Point Claire is still a bit of an issue this morning. I'm starting to see some red just about everywhere. The DeCary interchange going north, well, it's red the entire way up. Looking at the South Shore as well, not too bad. The Jacques Cartier Bridge, yeah, you're seeing some congestion there, and the Champlain Bridge as well is starting to be congested around there too at the entrance of the bridge. But let us know, 514-566-9066. Of course, if we prefer that the passenger, let us know what the commute is like, and we will pass along any information. Transit-wise, the REM is looking good. STM, everything looking good. Exo trains, everything on schedule too.
2: This is CBC News. Good morning, it is 7:30. I'm Sean Lyons with your CBC News from Montreal. We start in Joliette at this hour, where exhumation work is beginning today to try to find the remains of a Tikamek baby who's been missing for more than 50 years. A quick note, some of the details in this story could be unsettling to some. The search was authorized in the spring after the request was made by the Manawan family. It's only the fifth exhumation authorized by the Quebec Superior Court. Our own reporter Rachel Watts is on the site in Joliette. Rachel, what are you seeing so far?
3: Field where there are already some areas marked for the exhumation. It's all in an effort to find the body of Lauriana Echaquan. In 1973, at just 2 months old, she was placed alone on a plane bound for a hospital to treat pneumonia. Joliette is 180 kilometers away from her community of Manawan. And her family was told she was doing well and was discharged from the hospital. But the very next day, they were informed Lauriana had died. When her father traveled down to bring his baby back to Manawan for a burial, he was presented with the remains of a baby he said was not his daughter. In the family's search for answers in the 50 years that followed, administrative discrepancies left them with more questions. In 2017, Lauriana's family testified on day one of the National Inquiry into Missing and Murdered Indigenous Women and Girls. And the area where I am right now was chosen for the exhumation work based on the accounts of Lauriana's parents, social workers, and the work of historical human remains detection dogs. Now, in August 2025, a crew also passed a GR radar over the area. Members of the media were invited to this first day of the exhumation. There is expected to be a ceremony with Lauriana's family arriving later this morning from Manawan. Sean?
2: Thank you very much, Rachel. That is Rachel Watts reporting live for us from Joliette today. So the news now is a 19-year-old woman in Quebec City is in hospital after being shot in an apartment in Sainte-Foy. It happened around 11:30 yesterday evening. Police received several calls about reports of gunshots inside the apartment. When they arrived on the scene, they found the 19-year-old victim with serious injuries. At last report, her life is no longer in danger. Police have been searching the area with a canine unit. So far, no suspects have yet been found. Another vaccination campaign is underway to try to prevent the spread of rabies in raccoons, particularly in the eastern townships and more in the Montérégie area. Over the next couple of weeks, wildlife officials will be trapping and vaccinating, then releasing animals. They're hoping to capture between 800 and 1,000 of the raccoons. Other animals could end up involved in the vaccination campaign as well, including skunks. The campaign will continue until June the 23rd. Staffing issues are creating headaches for a small clinic in the Portneuf area of Quebec. The emergency department at the St.

0: A Marc de Carrière CLSC had to close during evenings this past weekend. A third of the clinic's doctors have quit since the start of the year, Rowan Kennedy explains.
1: There's no more family doctors around, says one woman in Saint-Marc-de-Carrière.
2: Le seul CLSC, c'est ici.
1: It's the only clinic in the area, says another resident. It's really sad. The emergency department at the town's CLSC is usually open 24 hours a day, but for three nights from Thursday to Sunday, it closed from 9 p.m. to 8 a.m. Dr. Daniel Lefrancois says they tried to find solutions, but it just wasn't possible to stay open. He heads medical services for the Capitale Nationale Regional Health Authority. He says six of the CLSC's 17 physicians have quit since the beginning of the year.
3: C'est la première découverte qu'on a depuis plusieurs années.
1: Mario Alain is prefect for the regional municipalities of Portneuf. He says it's the first time in several years they've faced a breakdown in services. The health authority says at night nurses were on site and serious cases were transported by ambulance to other hospitals as far as Quebec City. Come September, four new doctors are expected to start at the CLSC, but until then, Lefrancois doesn't rule out having to close again. Rowan Kennedy, CBC News, Montreal.
0: Business leaders in the Greater Quebec City area are looking for improvements and serious diversification when it comes to moving freight around that region of the province. Recent study by the Quebec Metropolitan Community found 95% of the transportation is being done exclusively by truck. It says it's having a number of negative impacts, including creating pollution, damaging the roads, and blocking traffic. The chambers of commerce in both Quebec City and Lévis say the solution lies with modernizing the port and rail facilities to encourage intermodal transport instead of just one way of getting things around. And finally, after a heated competition in Montreal on the weekend, a Winnipeg high school is going home with a national cooking title. Five finalists faced off in the kitchen out of more than 200 schools from across Canada. And as Paula Diane Perez tells us now, this was more to this event than just culinary glory.
4: Tiffany Satchasi's team from École Internationale Lucille Teasdale in Brossard was rushing to put the final touches on their asparagus with citrus-infused beurre blanc. She says it was a little stressful.
5: But also it felt good because we were working together as a team. Even if I kept screaming at her to bring me stuff, it wasn't mean or anything. It was really some friendship thing.
4: The competition is one part of the Kitchen Brigades program where kids take free cooking and nutrition lessons after school throughout the year. Spokesperson Ricardo Larrivé says it teaches students how to take care of themselves.
6: All of a sudden you're conscious of how much it costs. How can I make the best out of this piece of meat or fish? How can I introduce new proteins that are cheaper but healthier?
4: But on the day of the competition, it's all about taking home the trophy. The winning team will get to represent Canada in Paris.
7: It's something special because it's the Gordon Bell High School.
4: Yevgen Sinchenko's team from Winnipeg won for the second year in a row.
8: I feel really good, relieved, just all this effort, all this work just paid off.
4: The final round in France takes place at the end of June. Paula Diane Perez, CBC News, Montreal.
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9: Thank you, Sean. Sean Lyons from the CBC Montreal Newsroom. Good morning. I'm Sean Henry. 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It is 7:37. It is Monday, June 8th. We are sitting at 17 degrees in Montreal, in Rawdon. Right now, we're sitting at 14 degrees. Cowansville, right now, we are sitting at 12 degrees. Coming up this half hour, shelters are warning that women experiencing physical intimate partner violence are likely to suffer from at least one brain injury. We'll have that conversation in just a moment. Let us take a look again at the roads and the commute for those who are looking for the bike report. I don't have that for you. I will check that out later and get back to you. But the roads, as I said, I've been using the word usual suspects quite a bit this morning because it is usually the same areas that we see congestion in the morning. The 40 East around Pointe-Claire is quite congested. The DeCary North, the entire stretch actually is congested. South is just after the Metropolitan westbound. You're seeing quite a bit of congestion there. Lafontaine Tunnel, overall, there is congestion closing at the entrance of the Lafontaine Tunnel, but it's starting just south of Beaubien. So I suppose there's some good news there because we have seen days where the congestion on the 25 South it starts way

0: way before that. PNF right now, as you are crossing in onto the island, that area too, going south, has quite a bit of congestion too. If you know what's going on there, you can let us know, 514-566-9066. Yeah, there's some quite a bit of congestion there. There's a bit of congestion on the 440 as well between Papineau or the 19 and Boulevard des Laurentides. So that is the lay of the land so far for several parts of our coverage area. And again, if you're a passenger and you want to let us know anything, 514-566-9066. Transit, we are looking good this morning. The commuter trains looking good. Metros, nothing to report. Buses either. And the REM, everything is on schedule. It's coming up on 7:39. Brain injuries are often associated with athletes, but we often overlook women experiencing intimate partner violence. Over 200,000 Canadian women live with the consequence of a head injury caused by their violent partner. And that's according to a study led by the Université de Montréal. Let's get into the subject with Myrna Collini. She's a clinical coordinator at the West Island Women's Shelter. Thanks for talking to us about this.
1: Hi, Sean. Thank you for having me.
0: What do you hear from women who come to your shelter?
1: So at the West Island Women's Shelter, we've been screening for traumatic brain injuries for a couple of years now. And I accompanied a lot of women in that process. And all of them, they have kind of the same symptoms. They don't recognize themselves as victims of the traumatic brain injuries, because most of the women don't really get the time have the time to reconnect with themselves after a physical episode from their partner. So most of them will say, you know, I can't recognize myself anymore. I'm not the same person anymore. I'm forgetful. I don't focus. So yeah. And when we see these kind of symptoms, that's mm-hmm. when we do the screening.
0: Was there a certain point you say you started screening a couple of years ago? What was the moment where you at the West Island Women's Shelter decided, okay, something's happening, and we need to start screening for this?
1: Yeah, so the traumatic brain injuries, as you just have said, that it's a very known subject in the athletes in the sports field. So athletes will get the proper monitoring and medical attention. But what we notice in our women, it was no secret, you know, when they get hit very hard on the head or they're being strangled or being choked, all these things we know that, you know, can affect the brain. So that's when we started to doing like a small screening so that we can help these women try to get a diagnosis.
0: What are the most frequent types of injuries you see?
1: A lot of strangulations, a lot of hits on the head sometimes, even just a slap on the face, you know, sometimes it's very powerful that it could shake the brain, and that causes, could be a mild or a small brain traumas. But over the years, if a woman has been going through a lot of physical violence, it's going to accumulate, and that's what's going to cause her a lot of brain trauma during the years.
0: These brain injuries are underreported. Why do you think that is?
1: Because for many reasons. So why the project was done, we have partnered with Université de Montréal and Caroline Borat, the director of the occupational therapy at the Université de Montréal and l'Alliance des Maisons d'Hébergement. So we have partnered exactly for that reason, to document the screenings, because they're being underreported. The women themselves, they don't recognize the symptoms. The healthcare providers will not go for, they're going to check for bruises, they're going to check for apparent and for the apparent physical things, that they will never, rarely, go check for further like brain traumas. And also, so that's the reason why they're being under reported, because not a lot of women recognize it. The population is not very educated enough, actually. And one of the research suggests that 75% who experience the physical intimate partner will sustain at least one brain trauma in their injury in their lives. And there was like a survey conducted by l'Alliance des Maisons, and they found that 73% of the responders of that survey, they don't identify intimate partner violence as any risk for brain trauma. So there is no public awareness about that. Yeah. We focus more on the athletes who have the brain trauma, but not really the victims.
0: What are some of the symptoms of brain trauma?
1: Yeah, so there is could be like a lot of headaches.

0: So sometimes she would feel dizziness, she would feel nauseous. If it's a very big or a serious brain trauma, sometimes she might feel, she might vomit. She might have numbness in the legs or her hands. A lot of women that we see in the shelter have memory-related issues, a lot of anxiety, a lot of insomnia. And they have a hard time making decisions or feeling depressed or yeah, so it goes along. So it's not only physical, sometimes it's physical, emotional, cognitive, many symptoms.
1: What type of help is available in these situations?
0: So at the moment, when a woman comes, we systematically do the screening if she has been through physical violence. But even sometimes if she doesn't name that she has been through physical violence, we will still do the screening because, you know, sometimes it's in the sexual relationship where he's gonna strangle her, or it doesn't have to be very subtle. Sorry, sometimes it's very subtle. So when we do the screening, we send it to Caroline's research so that they document it, and then one of the purposes of that project also is to build a network of partners so that it can the these women can get a proper medical attention, because I can tell you it's really not an easy process. You know, when I went with a couple of women, if she's lucky enough, she's going to get the diagnosis, and then after diagnosis, the follow-ups are not a smooth process. You know, it takes time to get a follow-up, and the woman doesn't necessarily have the status, the immigration status, or the money to get like a private physiotherapy if ever it requires. So
1: So
0: at
1: what
0: the
1: happens in
0: shelter,
1: that case if they can't afford it, if they're not eligible for it for whatever reason, what happens in that case?
0: yeah, so each shelter will try to help as much. So sometimes we'll adapt our services. So because we're well trained in that, but of course we're not doctors, so we cannot provide diagnosis, but we're gonna adapt our services. We also have had an occupational therapist work with us at the shelter to help her overcome these symptoms. We have some interns in nursing, but most importantly, that's why we're talking about is that we need more medical attention to these victims, so public awareness. So at the moment, yeah, the screening and trying to build partners. So Caroline and her team has partnered with a lot of people, with the traumatic department, Sacré-Cœur, Université de Montréal. We have trained the SPVM and the Youth Protection. These are partners that deal with us because they need to understand the reality of these women and not to have unrealistic expectations. So we try as much to help the woman with the resources we have, but definitely need more awareness.
1: What improvements would you like to see in the detection and management of traumatic brain injuries?
0: So we hope that we build a better network of organizations and partners that can facilitate the process, because it's, as I told you, it's really not an easy process for these women. And to talk more about it, the more we're going to talk about it, the more that not only the healthcare providers, also the family members will notice, like, okay, this woman has not been the same. The victims themselves, they're going to recognize the symptoms and maybe go ask for help. And yeah, the more partners we have, the more it's easier for them to get a medical process and like an easier medical process. And the more we talk about it, the more the population is going to be educated about it as well.
1: What should you do if you or a loved one suffered a brain injury due to domestic violence?
0: So I would call SOS Violence Conjugale or the West Island Women's Shelter at 514-620-4845. The extension is 221. These are so the West Island Women's Shelter is where I work, so I know the services inside out. But SOS Violence Conjugale also is a great partner that will it's and all the calls that all the these crisis lines are super anonymous. So they're gonna at least help the woman, inform them, maybe do a screening over the phone. And the SOS Violence Conjugale will transfer them to like the call to one of the shelters where counselors will listen to the woman and provide counseling and provide over the phone help. And of course, if a woman is going through a lot of physical, doesn't have to be physical, any psychological, sexual, economical, any type of violence, and she feels that her security is compromised, I would definitely recommend her to leave the house and first speak with SOS and try to find a shelter for sure.
1: Very important conversation. Thanks for joining us this morning.
0: Of course, thanks for having me.
1: That was Merla Collini, she's the West Island Women's Shelter's clinical coordinator. And again, that number.

0: going east at around 32nd Avenue till about 1st. It's quite busy this morning. The 20 westbound is very busy this morning as well. So just be taking note of that. The Dakari, as we said, well, yeah, there's congestion in Dakari. I'm just going to the Metropolitan westbound mostly as usual. And I'm just going to take a quick peek at the LaFontaine Tunnel or the entrance to 25 South. Still, just south of Beaubien, it's looking like we're looking good where the congestion is starting. We've seen worse, but right now it is really sticking to just south of Beaubien. And city streets, different city streets on the island, you're seeing Notre-Dame westbound. There's some congestion there. The Jacques-Cartier Bridge, quite busy as well this morning. And don't forget, when you're coming off the Jacques-Cartier Bridge, there's a bunch of work in that area. So pack your patience for that too. Let's put it to you that way. It is exactly 7:50. Federal numbers show insolvencies filings are 8% from last year. Gas and food prices are pushing budgets to their limit. The uptick comes as rising gas prices and food costs are pushing some household budgets to their limit. This weekend, Cross Country Checkup asked callers, what have you cut back on because the economy feels uncertain right now? What stories do you have about getting in or out of debt? Here is what some callers shared with Ian Hannah-Mansing.
1: In an effort to cut my spending, I started buying, you know, as opposed to, you know, fresh cut fish or fresh cut beef, I was buying cans of sardines. I was more than capable of affording a lot better, but I decided to cut down on calories and increase certain things. It turns out eating healthier, even though it's not necessarily the most fun or delicious way to go about things, can save you a lot of money. I do buy in bulk. I'll buy a large amount of, let's say, beef, keep it frozen, or maybe partition it, cook it when needed. And as opposed to buying things like, you know, name brand cookies, cereals, et cetera, I stick with buying apples, fruit, vegetables that are fresh. Sometimes I know that can be more expensive than name brand cereals, but if you buy it from certain stores, you'll save money. You just have to look around.
2: The biggest mindset shift, once I got going in seeing their credit cards paid down and removing discretionary money from my checking account and plowing it straight into savings or other accounts, to trick myself into not spending that money or to think, no, I don't have that money. Regardless of whether I was able to pay this down or not in the way that I wanted, it wasn't attached to my value and worth as a person.
3: A while ago, when I had a mortgage, I was down about $40,000 that I owed. I went in and I got rid of the mortgage and took out a line of credit. So I was paying less interest, and also I made sure that I was able to pay off the home without having early payment penalties. The other thing I do, that I only use one credit card. I use it to get the points. I make sure every week I pay it off in full.
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4: Yeah, Sean and the Montreal Alliance were at the Verdun Auditorium yesterday.
5: Tough play, well defended by Nelson, and here is a 2-on-1 for the Alliance. Team of Liberty, Guerrier, another hammer blow.
4: Montrealer Quincy Guerrier led Montreal with a double-double, 16 points, 10 rebounds. Was not enough. Isaiah Moore led the Stingers, the Edmonton Stingers, with 37 points and 15 rebounds, and the Alliance drop a 98-78 decision to the Stingers. So the Alliance are now 3-5 on the season. They were back in action Wednesday when they host the Brampton Honey Badgers at the Verdun Auditorium. It is a Caribbean rhythm game. So there you go, if you want to show up for that one. Let's switch to soccer for a second, of course, because the World Cup beginning for Canada on Friday. They're playing Bosnia in Toronto. On Friday here in Montreal, they had a 1-1 draw with Ireland, a game that really, you think watching it, they should have won. They had a lot of possession. After the game, coach of the Irish team, Heimir Hallgrímsson, was asked, how would you beat Canada? How should a team in the World Cup beat Canada?
6: Well, if you look at the last three games, it's every game Canada has lost a player in behind. One we keep, or it happened for us now here probably two times or three times. I saw the Iceland game, that was three times. Tunisia got four times in behind. Uzbekistan, three times in behind. So that's, if you're patient and close Canada down, you will get these chances and you need to convert them. And Canada should have won this game probably in the first half. But we

0: could have stolen it in the end with that 1v1 with the keeper. That's how you can beat a team like this. But been struggling with injuries, and probably they don't have the starting 11 100% in their heads. It's challenges, but there's a lot of good things there, and I know the future is bright.
1: Injuries, he says. Yes, of course. And Moise Mbeto might not play, might be left off the squad for Team Canada. They have to decide by Thursday. Of course, he broke his leg last year, and Alphonso Davies is on the squad, will be on the squad, just not sure when he's going to be playing. Anyway, the first game on Friday.
2: Thank you, Jay. And we are talking about World Cup because first game is on Friday, and they do have an official song. It's by Shakira. Here she is with Burna Boy and Die Die.

That was Die Die by Shakira with Burna Boy, and that is the World Cup's official song. 7:58, a quick programming note. You can join the CBC's chief political correspondent, Rosemary Barton, live in Ottawa this morning for special coverage of the installation of the new Governor General, Louise Albault, a companion of the Order of Canada. Albault previously served as chief prosecutor for the International Criminal Tribunals for both the former Yugoslavia and Rwanda, and was UN High Commissioner for Human Rights and CEO of the International

0: crisis group. She is replacing the outgoing Governor General Mary Simon. Our coverage begins at 9 o'clock on television. Radio, it's Matt Galloway and Catherine Cullen, and that coverage starts at 10 o'clock. 7:59, here's Sean Lyons.
1: A lot of other news to get to as well this morning, Sean. We're watching Joliette today, where an exhumation is due to take place this morning, searching for the believed to be the remains of a child who not been seen since going to the hospital from in the Atikamekw community here in Quebec. And so a special ceremony is expected to take place this morning, then the exhumation. Family members, others are on hand for what could be a very emotional day. More news coming up at 8:30.
0: Weather-wise, what you see is what you get. It is sunny right now, and the sun will stick around today. And a high of 26 degrees, with the humidex will feel like 28 for Montreal. Clear tonight, and a low of 15. Rawdon, sunny as well, and a high of 27 degrees, with the humidex at 29. Cowansville, a sunshine in the forecast today as well, 25 degrees.
2: This is World Report. Good morning, I'm Marcia Young. Iran's armed forces says it is ending military operations against Israel. Both sides launched new attacks overnight. It is the most significant fighting between Israel and Iran in months. And now U.S. President Donald Trump says both sides are looking to once again agree to an immediate ceasefire. The CBC's Willie Lowry is watching the developments from Jerusalem. And Willie, what is the latest?
3: So Iran's military joint command says it is halting its offensive operation against Israel, but warns that if Israel continues to attack Lebanon, it will respond even more aggressively. On Sunday, Israel hit Beirut's southern suburbs after Hezbollah fired rockets towards communities in the country's north. Israel's strike on Beirut prompted Tehran to respond. Iran's Revolutionary Guard Corps launched multiple barrages of ballistic missiles overnight Sunday and on Monday morning towards Israel. Sirens sounded in several parts of the country, including here in Jerusalem. The Houthi rebels in Yemen, who have long been backed by Iran, joined the fight and launched at least one missile at Israel. The group said that they would block Israeli maritime navigation in the Red Sea. Israel, for its part, launched multiple strikes against Iran, including hitting a petrochemical factory. A spokesperson for Iran's foreign ministry said that the U.S. was responsible for the consequences of this latest round of kinetic activity.
2: Once again, Donald Trump has been busy on social media. What are we hearing from the president?
3: He certainly has. His first post this morning was very brief. He said simply, Israel and Iran must immediately stop shooting. He followed that one up with a slightly longer post saying both sides were looking for an immediate ceasefire. He went on to say final negotiations on peace are proceeding, subject to ignorance or stupidity getting in its way. The blockade will remain in place and in full force and effect until a final deal is reached. Things should move quickly. The U.S. and Iran have thus far been unable to reach a deal to end this conflict and open the Strait of Hormuz, despite reportedly being close to one now for several weeks.
2: Thanks, Willie.
3: Sure thing.
2: The CBC's Willie Lowry in Jerusalem. Canada will have a new Governor General today. This morning, former Supreme Court Justice Louise Arbour is officially sworn in at a ceremony in Ottawa. Arbour succeeds Mary Simon, who just finished her term as the country's first Indigenous Governor General. Janice McGregor is following this for us from our Parliamentary Bureau. And Janice, what do we know so far about how Arbour will approach this role?
4: On the day Prime Minister Mark Carney announced Louise Arbour as his pick, a reporter asked how someone who's sat as a Supreme Court judge, prosecuted war crimes internationally, was going to adjust to a more ceremonial role, shaking hands, presenting medals. Arbour said she was serene and enthusiastic about representing Canada and that, well, yes, it's different from her past work. Those medal ceremonies, they celebrate what makes us human. And she respects that not all Canadians were fans of her judicial decisions, but in her new role, she'll be there to listen.
5: I will reach out not only to those who agree with me, the kind of cheerleading mode I think is not always conducive to change and to progress.
4: And Mark Carney said that day, should Canada find itself in a constitutional crisis, the country's going to be lucky to have someone with her clarity and moral judgment. And he's looking forward to his private conversations with her on serious issues.

0: As a judge, Arbour participated in rulings interpreting the Crown's duties to Indigenous peoples. Now she steps into the role of representing the Crown. What are we watching for on that?
1: King Charles had his first private audience with her last Wednesday, but it's notable that the day before he'd met in person with leaders from the Assembly of First Nations, chiefs were anxious to ensure their rights and direct relationship with the Crown is upheld in the wake of the upcoming sovereignty referendum in Alberta. Outgoing Governor General Mary Simon told CBC Radio's The House last weekend that she's worked to be a bridge builder, especially for Indigenous peoples. But reconciliation isn't a short-term project for one person to do. It's a way of life. We'll see if Arbour can build on her predecessor's work amid the sovereignty threats on Canada's horizon.
0: Thanks, Janice.
1: You're welcome.
0: Janice McGregor in our Parliamentary Bureau. An earthquake has shaken parts of the southern Philippines. At least 32 people are dead. More than 200 others are hurt. In Digos, Mindanao, elementary school students run when a roof collapses nearby. The epicenter of the 7.8 magnitude earthquake was just off the southern coast of the island. It set off a meter-high tsunami and triggered a landslide that killed 13 villagers in the mountain town of Glan. This is the strongest earthquake to hit the Philippines since 1990. A trial begins today for the man accused of causing the Palisades fire in California. The fire killed 12 people. Thousands of homes and businesses are gone. Steve Futterman has the latest.
2: It was last October that federal officials filed charges.
3: Today, we are announcing the arrest of 29-year-old Jonathan Rindernecht for igniting a fire that ultimately burned down the Palisades.
2: First Assistant U.S. Attorney Bill Asaley made the announcement. Rinderknecht isn't actually accused of setting the Palisades fire on January 7th. He's accused of setting a different fire, the Lachman fire, a week before, just past midnight on January 1st.
3: He exited the car, walked up a nearby trail, took iPhone videos at a nearby hilltop, and listened to a rap song whose music video including objects being lit on fire.
2: The Lachman fire was pretty much put out by fire crews, but not completely. It smoldered underground for a week, then resurfaced and exploded into the Palisades inferno. The key issue will be the cause of the Lachman fire. Defense attorney Steve Haney says his client is innocent. His theory is that the fire was unintentionally set by New Year's Eve celebrants.
4: He was in the area. And like many people, he was on the hill that night to watch the fireworks. Right at midnight.
2: The prosecution will also attempt to show that Rinderknecht, an Uber driver, was agitated on New Year's Eve about a former relationship. One key piece of evidence could be a ChatGPT conversation where the defendant asks, "Are you at fault if a fire is lit because of your cigarettes?" Steve Futterman, CBC News, Los Angeles.
0: Conservative leader Pierre Poilievre will push a message of unity in Calgary today. The speech is part of his campaign to convince Albertans to remain in Canada. Poilievre also plans to call on Alberta to join fellow provinces to demand more from Ottawa. An excerpt from his speech was provided to CBC News. In it, Poilievre says Albertans have been demanding the unblocking of resources and pipelines and respect for provincial autonomy. This fall, Albertans will vote on whether they want the province to hold a binding referendum on separating from Canada. People in BC's Lower Mainland are now under the toughest water restrictions in years. Officials say the region's snowpack is much lower than usual. And as Dan Burritt reports, they're pleading with residents to reduce how much water they use.
5: Business has been blooming at this Vancouver Garden Center, but the talk is all about water. Or a lack of it.
6: I've already thought differently about not planting any flowers this year.
5: The regional government has now imposed the tightest water restrictions in a decade. Linda Parkinson, Metro Vancouver's Water Services Director, points to a number of factors.
7: Historically low snowpack. We have forecasts for a very hot and dry June and into the summer.
5: Stage 3 water restrictions mean no lawn watering, no car washing at home, and no filling up or topping up pools and hot tubs. People can still hand water gardens, trees, and shrubs, though. Garden Center manager Laura Doney says they're trying to educate.
8: Talking to people about plants that can handle drought.
5: Metro Vancouver's 3 million residents use about 1 billion liters of water a day, and that spikes in the

0: summer. Officials warned the demand on the region's three reservoirs was already up. Zafar Adil is executive director of the Pacific Water Research Center at Simon Fraser University.
1: Canadians tend to be one of the highest water users per capita basis in the world. So we need to be a bit more aware of what we are using.
0: Another concern is maintenance. A major water pipe that runs through Vancouver's Stanley Park is shut down so crews can build a new water supply tunnel. Officials say they'll review the Stage 3 restrictions once the pipe is reopened later in the summer. Dan Burritt, CBC News, Vancouver.
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4: It is 8:10. It is Monday, June 8th. Good morning. I'm your host, Sean Henry. Thank you so much for being with us today. Coming up this half hour, young chefs from across Canada were in town this weekend to compete in an annual competition called Atabli. The chef, we're going to check in with a member of the winning team, and we're going to check in with host Ricardo in just a moment. We're also going to take a look right now at the morning commute. Of course, it's 8 o'clock. It's getting a little busier, so you're seeing a lot more congestion on places like the Jacques Cartier Bridge. I'm just going to scroll over here. The 25 South is still doing quite well this morning. The Metropolitan, especially the West Metropolitan westbound, not doing well. The DeCary North, not in great shape either. 138, as you're coming off the Mercier Bridge, also not doing that great. A little better on the 13 South in Laval around St. Dorothy, doing a little bit better. Transit, right now what it's looking like is the commuter trains. Things are looking good there. The STM, no problems to report. And the REM, looking great. Sean Lyons is here with news headlines.
5: And Sean, this could be a very emotional day in Joliette. That is because an exhumation is just about to begin in that area, looking for the remains of a child who has not been seen for 50 years. We're going to have a special report on the site this morning. A lot of other news to get to as well, including a youngster in the Montreal area taking things onto his own shoulders when it comes to improving the safety around his own school and other schools around the province. And talking about culinary competitions, we're going to go down the road to Ottawa for another tasty competition held on the weekend, a Guinness World Record set. If you like shawarma, stay tuned. This one's for you. More news is coming up at 8:30.
4: Weather-wise, we're looking at a mainly sunny day for Montreal and a high of 26 degrees. Factor in the humidex will feel like 28. Clear skies for tonight and a low of 15. Rawdon, mainly sunny today and a high of 27 degrees, but the humidex will feel like 29. Clear this evening, you might see some fog develop overnight and a low of 13 degrees. It's 8:12. High school chefs from all over Canada were in Montreal this weekend to compete in La Table des Chefs. It's an annual event where teams of teenagers prepare dishes for a panel of judges. The event is hosted by chef and entrepreneur Ricardo. And this year, the final was at the Institut de Tourisme et d'Hôtellerie du Québec. Avery Van Sulkema is a member of the winning team of this year's La Table des Chefs and joins us on the line. Good morning.
6: Morning.
4: Congratulations.
6: Thank you so much.
4: How are you feeling?
6: I'm pretty tired. It's been a big weekend for me.
4: Yeah, I bet it was. Tell us about the finals. What did you prepare?
6: So me and my team, we prepared a, including our secret ingredients, of course, maple roasted asparagus with fried rice noodles, confit tomato, and some red fillet.
4: How long did that all take you to prepare?
6: It took us precisely 1 hour and 5 minutes.
4: Wow.
6: No more, no less.
4: So you had to move quickly.
6: Of course. It's an interesting way to cook because you're only preparing three plates and there's five people in the kitchen.
4: You also had to communicate with your team too to make sure everything was done on time.
6: Yes, that's another really huge element of the competition. It's really hard to make sure that everything is running smoothly. Like I said, you don't need to make very much food. I'm sure if you were in your kitchen and you had an hour, you'd be able to make tons of food. But when you're preparing this much food, in this much amount of time.

0: time, it's really important to stay organized in order to prepare what you, those little dishes you do have to make perfectly.
1: How are the dishes judged?
0: They're judged on a variety of criteria. The biggest ones are preparation of protein, starch, and vegetable slash fruit, as well as a balanced plate. So that's 50% vegetables and fruit, 25% carbs, and 25% protein. And then there's other tertiary criteria like teamwork and cleanliness and following the rules.
1: You've won this competition before. What do you think is the secret ingredient to your team's success?
0: Our teamwork, I think. It's a real asset to us who have competed before, to know what's happening and be able to effectively communicate with one another, because it's very easy to get lost. It's very rushed.
1: I can imagine. When did you start cooking?
0: I started cooking not so long ago. I've always cooked a little bit around the house, but nothing all that impressive. It was about maybe 3 years ago when I first joined my school's foods and nutrition class that I first was introduced to it in a more major sense. And from there, my foods teacher, Miss Benita Louis-Gowardson, introduced me to the Kitchen Brigades program. And, you know, I joined up. I thought, oh, this will be some fun. And she invited me to be on the team. And now here I am.
1: Now here you are. Do you have a favorite dish that you like to cook?
0: A favorite dish?
1: Yeah.
0: Ooh. I do like a risotto. Like a cheesy rice stock dish, or with quinoa or any other grain of that sort.
1: Okay. And tell us a little bit more about your school and how food and nutrition play into all of this and lead you to competitions like this.
0: It's La Table des Chefs hosts this program, Kitchen Brigades. Mm-hmm. And of course it has this competition element, but really the biggest part of it is, you know, promoting food awareness in our communities. La Table des Chefs mainly is a food recovery program to avoid food waste.
1: Yeah.
0: And so that's a big part of all the competitions as well, mm-hmm. is making sure you don't waste food and teaching people around you to not waste food. So I think that's important to emphasize that, mm-hmm. that when we join this, it's not just, oh, we like cooking, let's make some nice food for our families. It's, let's make sure everyone around us knows that you can cook this way or you can cook this way, and you can like spread some awareness and do some good while you do it.
1: There you go. What's next for you?
0: What's next is Paris. Yeah. We just won, so we get to compete at the international level now. La Table des Chefs also has a competition in Paris, so mm-hmm. we'll be flying out there next week to face their winning team.
1: Wow, and how are you mentally preparing for that?
0: Trying to relax. It's really, really short notice. You know, it's really hard to prepare yourself for an 11-hour flight that you only find out you're getting on a week before.
1: For sure.
0: So, yeah, trying to just relax, take some time to breathe. Lots of us on the team have exams.
1: That's yeah, right.
0: In the next week. So we have to, you know, get those over with, mm-hmm. so we can practice a little bit and be prepared.
1: All right. Well, good luck on your exams and definitely enjoy the experience in Paris.
0: Thank you so much.
1: That was Avery Van Solkema, a member of the winning team of this year's La Table des Chefs Culinary Brigade. Joining us now is the host of the event, Ricardo Larrivée. Good morning, Calgary.
2: Good morning. You know, when I heard him talk like this, like it gives me like goosebumps because he expressed the whole reason why we have created La Table des Chefs over 20 years ago. I mean, it's to develop, you know, self-esteem and pride and make sure eventually you'll be self-sustainable. You'll be able to feed yourself and your family.
1: Yeah.
2: And there's so much more than just learning how to cook a recipe. It's learning how to work with others, to share who you are, especially in cities like Montreal or Toronto or Winnipeg, where we're multicultural from different backgrounds and language and colors. And it doesn't matter around a table. When you're cooking, you're sharing a part of who you are. And it's the best way of just opening yourself to differences. And then when you accomplish something as they did, imagine most of these kids and wherever they are in the country, most of them, when they come to Montreal for this big competition, they've never went out really the region.
1: Right.
2: And all of a sudden, they're in Montreal, and then, oh, boom, you're in Paris competing with other kids that yeah. are as stressed and willing as you, and it opens your world.
1: Yeah, I bet it does. Let's talk about the weekend competition. How difficult was it to choose a winner?
2: Oh, it's really heartbreaking, and it's the part I don't want to do. So I'm hosting it. I'm the sports. I always say I don't want to be the judge because there'll be tears. I mean, of joy, but also of pain and unsatisfaction. And the parents are there, and when you see a team of girls and boys crying together because they wanted so much and they worked so hard. They gave everything they had. Mm-hmm. And it's tough to be, even for an adult, to be concentrate for 20 minutes. They have to be so focused for over an hour, but it's the result of a year of work. And it's really heartbreaking. And I'm telling them, there's over 350 schools in the country now yeah. that is in this program. You've been in the 5 best school in the country.
1: Yeah.
2: You are winners. But as much as I can tell them that they're unique and fantastic and they want to win, they are there to win. And it's a part of life. So, but there's no point. I will never tell them, like, nobody will know who's last. You know, I'm always saying, okay, for a third, second, and first place, and everyone will have prices and all that. And I have to say that Empire, IGA, and Sobeys, they're paying all year long all the food it costs in the country. They're giving it away so they can learn. So everyone, and you know, when we've started this years ago, we were mostly in schools in Montreal that were socially and economically in difficulty. And so the eating and being able to understand how to feed yourself, it was the base. It was so important and still is. I mean, there's a lot of people right now in the country that have problems feeding their family and themselves. Yeah. And this program is kind of anchoring this where you say, hey, I know life is tough sometimes,
1: yeah.
2: but around the table, we'll find solutions. Yeah. And this is what they do together.
1: And then, of course, developing a healthy relationship with food yeah. is a totally. Big part of it. Well, from your perspective, what challenges do young people face when it comes to developing a healthy relationship with food?
2: Well, sometimes you live in different areas in your cities where there is no grocery store. You have to go to the convenience store to kind of buy your food. You have to remember that some neighborhoods are dangerous. Kids don't want to walk at night. They want to walk when it's 4 o'clock. Some areas in the country, we changed the way we were giving classes because when it's in November, it's dark at 4:35. They can't walk on the streets to go back home. And sometimes you live in your bubble and everything's beautiful, but the reality is we have to take account of that. And then culturally, sometimes they're so different, but around the table, one of our goals is to say, you know what? We're all alike. Mm-hmm. You want to be loved. You want to love. You want to be respected. You want to be listened. And all of you guys are the same. And by cooking together, it's not Walt Disney. All of a sudden, everything.

0: is wonderfully beautiful.
1: Right.
0: But they realize that they have so many things in common. And yesterday I said to everyone, to these kids, I said, you know what? You are today what we're not sometimes as adults in a government. You were stressed. You were rushed, but you talked. Yeah. You didn't scream. You organized yourself. You found solutions. You did what everyone should do when you're accomplishing something. And I was so proud of them.
1: Yeah. You know, Avery was talking about his food and nutrition class. Yeah. And I bring that up because you and I have talked about education before. And we do know that subjects like home economics, not a mandated part of Quebec's curriculum. How do you think that impacts the way kids and students form a relationship with food?
0: It changes everything. More than ever, we would need that program that has been abolished years ago, because we're talking eating local. We're thinking, you know, like just health issues, how to choose, how to read the label when you go to a grocery store, how to make the difference between the special that the marketing want to sell you and the real ingredients you would need to feed yourself. So it's good, healthy, fun, and all that together. Mm-hmm. So transferring these knowledge are very important. And a kid that has this ability to feed themselves and to do it with his family, and we know that at least 60%, 70% of the recipe that the kids will cook at school, they will redo them with their family, which is fantastic, because there's a transfer and there's a link, then a bond with the rest of the family, and food is everything. And to be able to cook sometimes with little, make a difference. We teach them you need proteins. If you want to be, you know, to have energy to learn, you need proteins.
1: Yeah.
0: Proteins are very expensive. Maybe you can have that in legumes, in different ways
1: of
0: cooking. Yeah, options.
1: Yeah. What was it like to watch these high school students get excited about food?
0: Well, yesterday, again, it's like that every year. It's the 13th year we're doing this. And I'm watching them, and we quite, you know, hear on the news that our kids are on their cell phone and they're just like in their own bubble and they're playing. You should see them. They were so perfect. No matter where they're from, no matter their background, they were units, teams working together, really like being what, as parents, we are dreaming for our kids. And I said to their parents, look at them. Aren't you proud? I've seen parents crying, being so proud and happy to see their daughter, their son, like stressed, but doing something. And sometimes it's tough in English, in geography, in math. Yeah. But when they succeed in something like that, I always tell them, you know what? It's impossible that you're good only in one thing. It's our job as parents, as teachers, as adults, to lead you to what can make your life something fantastic, lead you to passions and things that you can, you know, be better than what we did. And it's a success that is almost immediate. They need that, especially boys. We hear about, like,
1: we talked a lot about boys in the last little while.
0: Exactly. They need success, not in 20 years, right now.
1: Right now.
0: Mixed with English and math and the rest of this.
1: Right.
0: And sports and food are giving that to the boys. And it changes things. And then you have to learn to work with girls, too. It's like they're not the same. But at the end, it's like learning how to live. It's transferring to them the future they'll have to commit themselves in something and enjoy it.
1: Ricardo, we're going to have to leave it there for today. Thanks for joining us this morning.
0: Thank you so much.
1: All right, that is Ricardo Larrivé, a chef and entrepreneur. He hosted this weekend at Table des Chefs competition. 8:28, the end of the show. Coming up on the end of the show, here is Jay Turnbull looking at the day in sports.
2: No hockey tonight, Sean. There's some basketball. San Antonio Spurs trying to get back into the series against New York Knicks. Game 3 in New York tonight.
1: Thank you. Let us take a little look at the traffic. Let's start with transit this time. The REM looking good. The STM looking good. EXO looking good. Will Lita be jealous? Everything's looking good this morning on the transit front. The roads, though, not so much. It's the usual places. It's the westbound Metropolitan. It is the eastbound 20 in Lachine from about 32nd Avenue. Past first now. It's coming off the Mercy Bridge. Well, it's actually the Mercy Bridge as a whole. Heading into Montreal, heading into LaSalle. You've got the 136 that's quite complicated this morning as well. The DeCary North, complicated. The Jacques-Cartier Bridge, complicated. Complicated when you come off the Jacques-Cartier Bridge, too, by the way. And I guess the winning spot, if you will, all morning, the 25 South, that's where Lita's going to be jealous. The 25 South, it's not as congested as it usually is. The backups really start south of Beaubien. And, you know, you'll just have to pack your patience as usual. Thank you for joining us. We will do this all again tomorrow as of 5:30. And yes, Lita will also be back.
3: This is CBC News. Good morning. It is 8:30. I'm Sean Lyons with your CBC News from Montreal. This could be an emotional day in Joliette. A ceremony is about to begin ahead of an exhumation operation trying to locate the remains of an Itikamek baby who's been missing for 50 years. This is only the fifth exhumation authorized by the Quebec Superior Court. Our own Rachel Watts is out on the scene this morning. Rachel, what is going on there right now?
4: Sean, teams are beginning to arrive at the soccer field where there are already some areas marked for the exhumation. It's all in an effort to find the body of Lauriana Echequan. In 1973, at just 2 months old, she was placed alone on a plane bound for a hospital to treat pneumonia. Joliette is 180 kilometers away from her community of Manawan. Her family was told she was doing well and was discharged from the hospital. But the very next day, they were informed Lauriana had died. When her father traveled down to bring his baby back to Manawan for a burial, he was presented with the remains of a baby he said was not his daughter. In the family's search for answers in the 50 years that followed, administrative discrepancies left them with more questions. In 2017, Lauriana's family testified on day one of the National Inquiry into Missing and Murdered Indigenous Women and Girls. And the area where I am right now was chosen for the exhumation work based on the accounts of Lauriana's parents, social workers, and the work of historical human remains detection dogs. Now, in August 2025, a crew also passed a GR radar over the area. Members of the media were invited to this first day of the exhumation. There's expected to be a ceremony with Lauriana's family arriving later this morning from Manawan. Sean?
3: Thank you very much, Rachel. And as Rachel Watts reporting live from Joliette this morning. To other news now, a 9-year-old boy from Pancour, just west of Montreal, is trying to raise awareness about road safety near schools. With the help of the local Vaudreuil MNA, Alexandre Mas is going to be sending a petition to the National Assembly this week. It's calling for more road safety infrastructure, such as larger sidewalks, more speed radars, and awareness campaigns. Alexandre Mas's mother, Annie-Claude Desrosiers, says her son started his initiative by knocking on doors and collecting signatures because he simply didn't feel safe walking to and from his own elementary school.
5: Here, the cars speed up very fast, so it's supposed to be 30 kilometers around the schools, and they go very fast. Stops are American stops. There are parking that you're not supposed to be there.
3: The mayor of Pancour says that a number of safety measures are already in place near that school. The MNA, Marie-Claude Nichols, will be presenting that petition at the National Assembly. That is expected to happen tomorrow. Eastern Townships is shaping up to be an important battleground in the next provincial election. Quebec Solidaire, the PQ, and the Quebec Liberal Party are all trying to fight over some key ridings out there. The CAQ wants to hold on to power in the region as well. A number of notables for the Quebec Liberal Party are due to run there this time around. They held a convention over the weekend. Frédéric Beauchemin is due to move from his Montreal area riding and try to run in the townships this time.
6: Are we talking about, like, all of the good candidates that we have in Eastern Township? Because if you're talking about that, I totally agree. I mean, the Eastern Township is going to be red. So my perspective is, you know, good luck, the other guys. You're going to have to wake up early.
3: At the weekend convention, the party pledged to make an economic pitch to the voters in this coming election. They are proposing bigger tax cuts for small businesses, as well as a plan to help the manufacturing sector. All of the party

0: parties now are lining up and announcing their candidates. That'll be happening in the weeks to come. The election, of course, start of October. And finally, a culinary feat to tell you about down the road from Montreal in Ottawa. It happened at the popular Byward Market there, and a new Guinness World Record being set. And if you are a fan of shawarma, this story may be for you. Cameron Muller reports.
1: At least 500 chickens, 2,200 pieces of bread, tons of ingredients.
2: The world's longest shawarma. That was Abbas Sob's goal yesterday. He's one of the owners of local Ottawa chain Shawarma Palace, and he appropriately picked Shawarma Fest in the Byward Market to make the world record attempt.
1: It's a type of food that just brings every culture together. And in Ottawa, such a diverse city, you know, you have so many different cultures. It's something that just brings everybody together.
2: The previous record was set last month in Uzbekistan with somewhere in the ballpark of 2,150 shawarma wraps all lined up together. But not anyone can declare themselves a world record holder. It needs to be official. That's why organizers in Ottawa brought in Guinness World Record judge Tina Shea.
3: Guinness World Records is a very huge brand, and only us as a judge, adjudicator, we are trained how to judge it. It's not like anybody can do that.
2: By the end of the day, the attempt was a certified success. 2,451 wraps all combined to create a shawarma tube about 375 meters long. A new world record set right here in Ottawa, the self-styled shawarma capital of Canada. Cameron Mahler, CBC News, Ottawa.
0: And that was your CBC News. It's 8:35. We're coming up on 8:36 here on this Monday morning. It has been a pretty smooth drive around the greater Montreal area as we kick off the new work week, which is excellent news. A special programming note to tell you about here on CBC Radio later this morning. That is because the new Governor General of Canada, Louise Arbour, is going to be sworn into her position later this morning at Rideau Hall in Ottawa. The Prime Minister and a number of other notables, of course, will be on hand for that special ceremony. So we're replacing Mary Simon, who had held the position for her last term. Right here on CBC Radio, you can hear full live coverage. We'll be hosting a special out of Ottawa this morning as of 10 o'clock. And of course, on CBC Television, if you want to watch there as well, while still listening to your radio, don't go away. We love you. We want to have you hang around. But on TV, our special starts at 9 o'clock this morning. Let's take a look at the weather forecast now around the province, Montreal. We've got mainly sunny skies for the day today and a high of 26 degrees. Those skies remaining clear overnight tonight with a low of 15 degrees and mainly sunny skies again for the day tomorrow. Hot in Montreal, 30 degrees for our high. Expect some rain to start moving in later in the week, though. And in the Laurentians, a mainly sunny day is in store and 24 degrees. Skies clear overnight with fog patches developing and a low of 10, then mainly sunny tomorrow and a high of 27 degrees.

0: I don't do very many people with fentanyl, thankfully, because that's kind of unfortunate. But the ones that I do, I make sure to have naloxone, more naloxone on me. It's a higher risk, of course.
1: More than 18,000 people have died in British Columbia of toxic drugs since a public health emergency was declared a decade ago. Many of them were men who died alone at home. For some of those there using drugs on their own, Alan tries to help them by coming to their home, injecting the drugs for them, and staying with them to prevent an overdose. In 30 minutes, our documentary on the man known in Vancouver as the Doctor. Also this morning.
2: I think when our defenses are down and we're vulnerable, as I was, we're more open to God's invitations. God can break in more easily.
1: Before he became a confidant to the late Pope Francis on the plight of LGBTQ members of the church, and before he became a Jesuit priest, Father James Martin was a typical 20-something who drank beer, smoked weed, and what he was called a lukewarm Catholic. Now, his new memoir tells the story of that growing up, his journey toward the church, and the odd jobs that taught him the value of work and kindness. In an hour, Father James Martin, about whether the Pope's support of refugees is a political act in Donald Trump's America, how the death of a dear friend restored his faith, and how everyone, religious or not, can find a sense of grace in this world. But recession or not, we begin with the shaky state of the Canadian economy, no matter what you call this moment. Good morning, I'm Matt Galloway, and this is The Current.
3: Canada's had two consecutive

0: quarters of shrinking GDP, the only country in the G20 that can say that. We've lost 112,000 jobs in the first 3 months of this year. And that has left our country with a quarter of its people in food insecurity. Will the Prime Minister tell us whether we are in a recession or a technical recession?
1: As Conservative leader Pierre Poilievre in the House of Commons last week, whether the recession is real or technical, there is no question that for a lot of Canadians, these times are tough. High inflation, post-COVID hangover, a trade war, it's a lot. And now, after two quarters of shrinking GDP and many Canadians wondering how long this will last, how bad it could get, and what do we do about it, we're joined by three people who think a lot about the answers to those questions. Charles Sedanot is the chief economist at Service Credit Union. He's in Calgary. Armin Yalmazian is the Atkinson Fellow on the Future of Workers and past president of the Canadian Association for Business Economics. She's in Ottawa. And Angelo Molino is a professor of economics at the University of Toronto and a fellow at the C.D. Howe Institute. He is in Toronto. Good morning, everyone.
2: Good morning.
1: Charles, let's start with Pierre Poilievre's question to the Prime Minister. Are we in a recession or a technical recession?
2: Well, that's always the thing. Technical recession means simply two consecutive quarters of negative growth, which we've had. But those are very, very, it's a very simplistic definition of a recession to start with. It kind of lacks the context of what's happening. And a recession means traditionally to be more of a prolonged and deeper contraction in economic activity, which we do not have right now. When we look at the Canadian economy, for me, it looks more like it's completely stalled rather than a recession.
1: We'll get to that context in a moment. But Charles, does it matter if we are or aren't in a technical recession, if many Canadians are feeling squeezed right now?
2: It's a definition. It would be more meaningful if we're really seeing a significant drop in economic activity that was coming with also big job losses. We're seeing also big decline in income. We should be more broader weakness than what we're seeing, and deeper weakness, which we're not seeing. But it's still, for many households, the problem we've seen is that it has been years where the Canadian economy has not been really performing well, especially on the household side.
1: Angelo, it's interesting because shortly after Pierre Poilievre made that comment referencing the job losses, on Friday we got good news about jobs. 88,000 new jobs added in May, erasing most of the losses from the first part of the year. And we've actually seen an increase in exports as well, despite this trade war that's going on. There's a trade surplus that we saw in March. So what's happening, Angelo?
3: There are a lot of conflicting signals. As you pointed out, that employment report, well, it's hard to find anything to complain about in it. It was strong across all age groups, across industries, across provinces. That was a great report. But, the employment reports are very noisy. So, when I talk to people, I'd say, it's plus 88,000 plus or minus 60,000 is the way to report it. We'll have to see if that continues for another month. And it basically says that the labor market's been flat to slightly negative, which lines up with the slowing population growth that we've seen in Canada since we've lowered our immigration targets.
1: Are there parts of the economy, if you take a look at the jobs, Angela, are there parts of the economy that are doing well?
3: Well, of course. I mean, if you're in the commodities business, if you're in Alberta and you're producing oil, you're doing really well. And I haven't seen the numbers, but I'm sure there's still huge demand for things like healthcare and those kinds of government services.
1: Armin, you wrote in the Toronto Star in April, these are your words, a Canadian recession is inevitable. The question is, and the only question is, how long it will last and how deep it will cut. How do you understand the mixed bag of economic signals that I've just run through with our previous two guests?
4: Look, you can't be a country that is next door to the chief agent of change and not be expecting this kind of an impact. We have been looking at uncertainty since Liberation Day. So the April that you're referring to was last April. I haven't written for the Star for a while. Yeah. And in fact, I was surprised that we didn't have a recession in 2025. Good for us. You know why we didn't have a recession in 2025? We measure it in dollars and cents. And we exported, we lost about $31 billion in customs trade with the United States. We made about most of that back up by selling more gold to the United Kingdom. So yeah, you can make up for it. In fact, we're selling more gold in the first quarter of 2020.

0: 56 than we were in at the same, like double the pace of 2025. Same thing, though, in terms of oil and gas. We're actually shipping less to the United States. They're more independent. They're pulling more out of their inventories. That story is going to change. We are running out of runway on oil and gas, and that has been one of the biggest slowdowns for economies around the world. And so, you know, now with the Houthis in the Strait of Hormuz, we can expect to see more disruption in terms of one of those basic inputs in the way the economies of the world work. We may dismiss that this is a technical recession, that it is a rounding error in GDP measures, but the economy has either slowed or fallen for three of the last four quarters. So we are looking at only headwinds to come. Just one of the points that I think Charles made about household spending is that household spending has been one of the only sources of growth in GDP, but wages are slowing. And we are now looking at the highest number of insolvencies since 2009 in the first quarter of this year. So we're not in good shape going forward.
1: I was going to mention the insolvencies, also the statistic that's come out that something like 40% of Canadians fear job loss in their household or in their family. How do you characterize how Canadians broadly are feeling? Again, individuals, you know, may have different experiences in this, but broadly, how do you think we as Canadians are feeling in this moment, Armin?
0: Well, I'm not going to speculate. I'm going to tell you what Leger found when they were working with the United Way of Canada, and they found that 89% of Canadian households in the spring of 2026 felt a great deal of financial insecurity, and 46% of them said that they didn't think they could cover all of their bills by the end of the month if they lost their job that month.
1: Mm-hmm. So the Prime Minister was asked about the GDP numbers last week. Here is a little bit of what Mark Carney said.
2: This government's been in the process of laying the foundations for a stronger, more resilient, more independent Canadian economy. That process is settling in during that time. As we make major investments, major changes to how the government operates, how we do major projects, how we have new trade agreements with other countries. As we do all that, the data is going to be uneven.
1: The data is going to be uneven. Charles, do you buy what the Prime Minister says?
3: Yes, because a lot of what the plan is that all those investments will only come to fruition or have a deep positive impact on the economy with a certain lag. It's not something that will be instant. So between now and when we start to see the positive impact of all those investments, it will take time. And until then, we'll still have a lot of volatility. We'll still have the kind of, in some ways, environment we have now. And I think we also need to take into account the significant change we've had in terms of demography just over the past 2.5 years is quite significant. We used to have population growth at a bit more than 3% back in mid-2024. Now it's slightly negative. That's a really big support for your growth that's disappeared or completely evaporated in about 2 years. And that reduced dramatically the potential growth for GDP for the Canadian economy, which is basically our speed limit, is now very dangerously close to zero. So it doesn't take much underperformance to fall into negative growth in that context.
1: But if the Prime Minister says this is going to take time to resolve, I think a lot of Canadians are asking, how long is this pain going to go on? You have grocery prices that are soaring. You have gas prices that are soaring. To Armin's point, you have people wondering whether they're going to be able to pay the bills at the end of the month if they lose their job. So, Charles, when can Canadians expect relief in this moment?
3: That's where it's very complicated in this situation, is that there is no quick fix. There is, but it's just superficial fix, because the problem of the Canadian economy right now are structural. We have been lagging in terms of productivity growth for decades now, and it's showing up in our income growth. For example, the average Canadian has only gained 1 percentage point in personal disposable income per person compared to where it was in 2019. Mm-hmm. Only 1%. We should be easily 10% above where we are now. And affordability is as much an issue of higher prices as it is right now of very weak income growth. And that has been one of the major problem from households right now, is that income is no longer growing at what

0: uncertainty that Donald Trump has created for Canadian business has really hurt our investment. I was pleased to see that in the quarter one figures, machinery and equipment investment picked up. That's usually a good predictor of subsequent economic growth and productivity improvements. But it's, as I said, one quarter. Overall, though, the investment environment in Canada has to be very reserved. People don't know how this uncertainty is going to be resolved. And until it's resolved, they're going to be very reluctant to take important investments in the Canadian economy. And while that's going on, it's difficult to grow. It's difficult to improve productivity and do all those other things. So, yeah, I think Donald Trump's economic policies and in particular the renegotiation of the CUSMA agreement are really hanging over the Canadian economy and hurting it.
1: So, I mean, Mark Carney in part, large part, presumably, was hired as prime minister because people believe that he, in this moment, was the man to address the situation. That his background, his CV, is in finance, in dealing with moments like this. He has been traveling the world to try to connect this country with new nations in terms of trade deals. He's off to France and Ireland in advance of the G7 later on this week. What is that going to do to address the moment that we're in right now, do you think?
2: Well, I think he has to be doing what he's doing because we are looking, as both of my colleagues have been saying, we are looking at the potential for a massive wave of disinvestment because of all of the uncertainty and the degree to which foreign investors own our major productive capacities, except for in the oil patch, which is primarily Canadian owned.
1: But when you say disinvestment, you mean companies that, because of what's happening with the United States, will not put money in here, perhaps might put it down south, or at least just hold off while this moment continues.
2: Or maybe actually close up shop if they can't sell at good rates to the United States. To Angela's point, Kuzma's coming. And, you know, the guy loves to tear up everything that he has ever seen and say he's making it better, which usually is not the case. So if Kuzma gets torn up, a large reason for some of these aluminum producers, steel producers, car producers might disappear for actually being located in Canada. So we don't know what's happening, but you can only not invest for so long before you start losing money. We have been shipping far fewer autos to the United States in the first quarter of 2026 than we did in all of 2025. We're shipping less oil and gas there. What we are shipping more of is gold. And that's, you know, I just came back from Berlin at a Berlin-Canada trade discussion. And what Europe wants is, what the world wants is our raw materials. We are shipping more raw materials than manufactured goods. We are not moving up the value chain. And it's very, very problematic for the prime minister to move out there and say, yeah, we will ship your rare earths that you want. But like what we keep doing through the major projects and through these kind of deals is subsidizing and socializing the risks of production and privatizing the profits. And I don't see any direction in which we are paying attention to the things that are really moving. Angelo mentioned that one of the biggest movers in the Canadian economy is the care economy, healthcare, social services, and education. We are not investing in ourselves. We are waiting for others to come and invest in us. That's not going to play out well.
1: How worried are you, Armin, about the fact that there's still two more years of this Trump administration, and there's no guarantee that whatever follows will be better for Canada than what we're in right now?
2: Oh, I completely agree with you, Matt, that there is no guarantee that things will be better. There's a lot of writing on the wall that things will be worse, and we will get through it because we as a people have gotten through much, much worse in the past.
1: What can governments do to help us get through it?
2: Well, I think we could be investing much more in ourselves, not just in companies that want to invest in us, because that's an own goal when we don't invest in our own selves. Like right now, you had an item talking about the opioid crisis that's coming up. We have got a crisis in care across this country, not just for drug users, but for people that are waiting for surgeries, people waiting to get their parents into long-term care, people waiting to find childcare for their kids. This is an own goal for our own product. You want productivity and growth to improve. Don't drag productivity growth by not providing the care people need. That's something we can do for ourselves. Why aren't we doing it?
1: Charles, what can Canadians expect in the coming months, do you think, and into the next year? One of the reasons why we wanted to have this conversation now, outside of whether this is or is not a technical recession or not, is just because people feel pinched.

0: people feel uncertain and they don't know what the next few months are going to look like. What would you say to them?
1: Yeah, well, I think it's more of the same, at least in the short term. I think the uncertainty from the CUSMA renegotiation and renewal will continue to hang on businesses, continued uncertainty on the job front, whether it is from threat of from AI, threat of economic activity not being relatively strong. We're going to continue to see some improvement in purchasing power. It would still remain very marginal. So what we've been seeing, where households that feel uncertain about their future will continue. Where I'm more optimistic is that I'm seeing at least more and more understanding at the policy side of what has been our problem in Canada over the past few decades. Mm-hmm. Is that we've been, in some ways, what we're seeing right now is that all the disruption we've seen are actually bringing to front all our issues that have accumulated over the past 30 years. Our constant lack of investment, whether it's business investment for our productivity, whether it's investment on our economy to be more prepared for disruption. And that's just coming up and really boiling up to the surface and showing a lot of our issues. But at least we're seeing policymakers that are understanding what's going on. The problem is really the fix is not going to be quick and will probably require some sacrifices from the general population to understand that, yes, it might be hard in the short term, but we'll be better off in the long term.
0: Angelo, briefly look into your crystal ball and tell us what we have in the next few months ahead.
2: I'm a deer in the headlights. I can't tell what's going to happen.
0: You and me both. Would you, is there, I mean, it's uncertainty. Is that, that's what it is?
2: You know, the CUSMA thing is a really big deal and it's staring at us, you know, where it's imminent now that that deal has to be renegotiated. If it's not, we'll have uncertainty for quite a long time as the deal is renegotiated every year until, I guess, someone changes their mind. And then as was pointed out, AI is coming. And that's also a big deal. I mean, right now it's sort of pie in the sky, but, you know, I've just been watching in my own, you know, research ability what AI has been able to accomplish within the last 6 months. And I'm amazed. And so this is going to be a real game changer. I mean, you know, the internet was a real game changer. AI is going to be a real game changer. There's going to be a lot of jobs disappearing, jobs being created, a lot of churn. In the near future.
0: Armin, last minute to you. Look into your crystal ball. What do we have to look forward to? If we're looking forward to anything.
3: Right. I chalked me up for number three in uncertainty and the deer being caught in the headlights. But I guess what we can look forward to, guaranteed, is very rich discussions about what is an economy for and who is it for? Because that's the moment we are in. And all the shibboleths we've been living with since free trade began with Margaret Thatcher and Ronald Reagan in 1980 and our free trade agreement in 1988, that whole world of growth based on exports has been turned on its head. And so has the world of more markets, less government. We are now, because of population aging and falling birth rates, into a brand new type of world order that is going to require more of us pulling for each other. And whether we do that or not is a test for each one of us.
0: Really good to talk to you all about this. This is bracing, but important. Thank you very much.
3: Thank you.
1: Thank you.
2: Thank you.
0: Charles Ananal is chief economist at Service Credit Union in Calgary. Armin Yalnizian is the Atkinson Fellow on the Future of Workers. She was in Ottawa. And Angelo Molino is a professor of economics at the University of Toronto and a fellow at the C.D. Howe Institute. He was in Toronto as well. This is The Current on CBC Radio. My name is Matt Galloway. Your CBC News is next. We're back in 6 minutes. Stay with us.
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0: 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Coming up in an hour, it's Q.
1: Abel Salaucha has spent his life feeling like he existed in two worlds. I mean, he was raised in a rural South African town, but also spent years studying classical music at an elite British music school. So Abel will be here with his cello to tell you how he uses that tension in his music.
2: This is CBC News. Good morning, it is 9 o'clock. I'm Sean Lyons with your CBC News from Montreal. We start in Ottawa at this hour, though, where Quebec's new Governor General is set to begin taking over her duties as of today. Louise Arbour will be sworn in at Rideau Hall this morning in just about an hour's time. Janice McGregor from Ottawa now on the tone and the tenure that Louise Arbour may set for her coming tenure as Governor General.
3: On the date, Prime Minister Mark Carney announced Louise Arbour as his pick. A reporter asked how someone who's sat as a Supreme Court judge, prosecuted war crimes internationally, was going to adjust to a more ceremonial role, shaking hands, presenting medals. Arbour said she was serene and enthusiastic about representing Canada, and that, well, yes, it's different from her past work. Those medal ceremonies, they celebrate what makes us human. And she respects that not all Canadians were fans of her judicial decisions, but in her new role, she'll be there to listen.
4: I will reach out not only to those who agree with me, the kind of cheerleading mode I think is not always conducive to change and to progress.
3: And Mark Carney said that day, should Canada find itself in a constitutional crisis, the country's going to be lucky to have someone with her clarity and moral judgment. And he's looking forward to his private conversations with her on serious issues. Janice McGregor, CBC News, Ottawa.
2: And a reminder, we'll have special coverage right here on CBC Radio of the ceremony at Rideau Hall as of 10 o'clock. Police in Quebec City continuing to search for one or more suspects after an overnight shooting. A 19-year-old woman was badly injured in the incident that happened in an apartment near the Cégep Sainte-Foy. Officials were called to that building around 11:30 last night for multiple reports of gunfire inside. They found the victim with critical injuries. Her life is not in danger. Police have been searching all night long with a canine unit. So far, no suspects have yet been identified. And a much happier news now, after a sizzling competition in Montreal over the weekend, a Winnipeg high school going home with a national cooking trophy. Five finalist teams battled it out in the kitchen, chosen from more than 200 schools from across the country. But the competition, just one element of the Kitchen Brigades program, where kids take free cooking lessons through their entire school year. The chef trainers are hired for the school communities as well. Patrick Royan-Doyen was one of them and says these classes teach kids valuable lessons.
5: Especially here in Canada, you know, most of the food you buy from the grocery are packed or boxed. The nice thing with the program is they're teaching kids to cook from scratch, you know, like fresh vegetables, fresh meat. And that's something I believe in. And that's something I want to share and teach the kids as well.
2: Ryan Doyen traveled in from Winnipeg with his team, and yes, they were the team who ended up champions, taking home that title after the competition on the weekend. But their journey is not over. They're now going international. The team is going to match up against their counterparts in France, in Paris. That's coming up at the end of June. And that was your CBC News. It is 3.5 minutes now after 9 o'clock on this Monday morning. The current is back momentarily. First, let's take a look at the weather forecast around the province today, and a lot of sunshine and warm weather as we kick off the week in Montreal. Mainly sunny skies, 26 degrees for the day today. Clear skies overnight with a low of 15 degrees and sunny tomorrow and 30. Mainly sunny in the Laurentians, 24 degrees today. Clear skies overnight with fog patches developing and a low of 10 degrees. Mainly sunny skies back for the day on Tuesday in the Laurentians, 27 for the high. In Sherbrooke, mainly sunny as well today with a high of 25 degrees. A few clouds will be moving in overnight tonight. Fog patches also developing with a low of 9, but that's all going to burn away in the morning. Sunshine for the day on Tuesday again and a high of 29 degrees. Into Quebec City now, mainly sunny skies and 27 for the capital today. Those skies remaining clear overnight tonight. Fog patches there developing as well at a low of 12. And then the sunshine expected to be back again on Tuesday and a high of 27 degrees. Into Gaspé now, sunshine today and 21. Overnight tonight, clouds will start moving in. We've got a 30% chance of showers as well, with a low going down to 9 degrees. Then a mix of sun and cloud for

0: Tuesday morning. Skies, though, clearing by the end of the day and mainly sunny after that. Expect a high around 26 degrees. And for Quebec City, or for Val-d'Or, rather, now, we finish up with sunny skies today and a high of 26. Clear skies overnight with fog patches developing and 13 degrees for our low. Sunshine Tuesday morning, increasing clouds after that and a high of 27 degrees.
1: Hello, I'm Matt Galloway, and you're listening to The Current. For 10 years now, BC's drug crisis has been a public health emergency, and over that time, we have brought you many stories. But this is one you will have not heard before. You are about to meet a man who, aware of some of the realities of this crisis, has carved out a niche, an illegal one, for himself. It is rooted in the understanding that the vast majority of drug-related deaths aren't occurring in Vancouver's notorious downtown east side, but rather among men alone at home. Today, our Radio Canada colleague, Francis Plourde, brings us on an unusual tour, meeting drug users trying to stay safe by relying on a man they call their doctor. Here is Francis's documentary.
2: Sean, may I ask you a question?
3: Yeah, certainly.
2: I see that you're doing the back and forth. Is it because of...
3: I've always been fidgety. Yeah, it's nothing... I'm not all sketchy, but I just... Something with my nervousness.
4: Sean, the man in front of me, is visibly agitated. Sitting across from him is a man he calls his doctor.
2: So basically what I've done is I've just... there's two ways to make a shot up.
5: Yeah.
2: Most people will just... backfill a rig. However, it can lead to other complications, potentially. Mm. If there's dirt that's in the bag, then it's not really getting filtered out.
4: But we're not in a clinic or the doctor's office. We're in Sean's living room. A beer sits on the coffee table. Sean rolls up his sleeve.
2: You already wiped?
3: Yeah.
2: Okay.
4: As the man approaches and preps him for the injection, identifying the vein and cleaning the skin. As the needle pokes his vein, Sean turns his head away.
2: All right.
3: Painless.
2: Except for that flinch that you did.
3: Well, that's normal.
2: Let me know if there's any burning, okay?
4: And that's it. Sean got his fix. Alan, the man he calls his doctor, remains in his living room, cleaning up and making sure his client is all right.
2: Walk it off. Some people get such a rush that they have so much energy that they have to waste it, like, it's immediately, because it's so strong.
3: It tingles, and, it's the first, 10 minutes.
4: What I just witnessed is illegal. But this exchange offers a unique window into a world many don't know about. In the midst of the drug crisis, this is how Alan makes money. By providing friends and clients with a fix, while promising a safer way to get high at home. Part of his service includes not only the injection, but the pledge he'll stay for a while, watching for signs of an overdose, psychosis, a stroke or a heart attack, ready to use naloxone or call 911 if he needs to. I ask Alan if he would describe this as a job.
6: Yeah. I mean, I totally think I'm employed by these people. Really, I have a few people that I do every day, and then the sporadic people here and there make up the rest of the thing, but the ones that I do every day are, those are my friends.
4: And while he acknowledges his practice is unusual, he says it isn't unique. Alan claims to know others who perform assisted injections for a fee.
6: There's about 10 or 15 that I know of. It's kind of the newest thing that's going on around the community is that people are paying for it. Because they realize that, it takes time, it takes effort, it's somebody's skill, and they want to make sure that you do a good job. And what a better way to make you do a better job than money, kind of thing, right? Everybody needs money.
2: Hey, can you call me an Uber?
4: I first met Alan a few months ago, while I was reporting on Vancouver's downtown east side. Alan is in his 40s. Typically, he can be seen walking around the neighborhood, wearing a baseball cap and glasses, carrying his backpack and a bottle of juice in his hands.
2: Yep, we'll head over that way.
4: When he told me about his job being on call, helping drug users inject themselves in the privacy of their homes, I was intrigued. I asked if I could follow him for a day.
2: And we're going to hop in an Uber.
4: He said yes, if we keep his identity and that of his clients a secret. So because of both the legal risks and the stigma, for those reasons,

0: None of the names we use in this documentary are real.
1: I'm going 24/7, depends on who calls, when they call, and that's about it. I've been doing this now for 4 or 5 years. I've had a couple of steady people throughout those years, and then word of mouth has just gotten around and continued to do it.
0: I asked him how he got started. He says it was through a friend of a friend.
1: And that person knew of somebody who was looking for a steady doctor.
0: In his circles, people call him the doctor.
1: Let me know him.
0: And what he does, doctoring.
1: So we're just going to wait for the Uber here.
0: For the record, Alan has no such training. What he does, he learned over the years, injecting himself, injecting friends, using Google, and he says, reading research papers.
1: Whenever anybody wants me to stop by or to doctor them, they'll either book me in advance or...
0: Alan is an addict. He talks openly about it. And while on the job, he says he makes sure he's not on anything.
1: Sometimes I don't.
2: Okay, and you have a big backpack right now.
1: Yeah.
2: What do you carry with you when you're on duty?
1: Mostly harm reduction. So rigs, needles, water, wipes, gloves, any sanitation stuff. Anything to keep it clean. And
2: you have naloxone with you?
1: Yes, I do. Yeah. Yeah. I don't do very many people with fentanyl, thankfully, because that's kind of unfortunate. But the ones that I do, I make sure to have naloxone, more naloxone on me, just because it's a higher risk, of course. I wonder if this is our Uber. It must be.
0: As we're getting in the car, Adam explains to me that he crosses a line that safe consumption sites like Vancouver's Insight won't even cross.
1: Yeah, so like Insight and stuff like that, they have nurses there that will help, but they're not allowed to push in for you, I think. They're not allowed to actually administer. And I mean, if the person does overdose, what do you do? If you're the one who pushed it in, you're kind of responsible for it. And so, I mean, there's a trust both ways for it, for me at least, where I trust my guys are knowing what they can take, what they can handle, and because ideally it's their stuff and what they want. I have no problems making it up for them and administering it for them. And I mean, I'll never hesitate ever to call paramedics or anybody else that's needed in a case that something does happen. Mm-hmm. And it is a concern for me because most of my guys are older. So, I mean, risk of heart attack right away is probably the big one.
0: On an average day, Alan says that he performs between 3 and 12 visits. To be clear here, Alan tells me he does not provide the drugs. He says he's not a drug dealer. But by injecting people for money, is definitely operating outside the law. He charges $20 a shot, plus the cost of the ride if he has to go far. A small fee, he says, to prevent a deadly overdose. Last year alone, up to 6,000 people in Canada died of an overdose. Most of them were men, consuming alone, and Alan makes sure that his clients are not.
1: My whole thing is the risk of accidental overdose. So cross-contamination, getting mixed in with any other stuff. But I'm always right there beside them for at least 15, 20 minutes after they do the shot. Because I know that I'm still technically responsible for that. I just don't want them using alone. Right here is good. Thank you so much.
3: Thank you.
1: Cheers.
0: We're making our way to Sean's. Alan can visit him up to 3 times on a regular night.
1: Have a good day, bud.
0: Sean lives in a car by himself with his cats.
1: Hello. Hi, man.
0: He's in his 50s. At work and among friends, few people would suspect he struggles with addiction.
4: Did I get you a water, beer, or wine?
5: No, I'm good. No.
0: Okay. This is the man you heard at the beginning of the story.
6: My partner passed away 2 years ago, and I just started using again.
3: Yeah, thank you. And yeah, it's

0: It's an escape. So, I'm not a light drinker. I smoke cigarettes, but meth is my drug of choice. It's affordable. Compared to like cocaine, it's a lot more affordable. And but I still function, go to work mostly every day.
1: And what does like the methamphetamines, like how does it help?
0: Just the pain. You know, financial and many. It just hides everything. But anyway, it's a mask.
1: And having someone with you when you consume and to help you in injecting, what's the benefit for you?
0: Oh, health. You get terrible infections. People that don't know what they're doing. It's totally worth the cost. So this is great. It's important because it costs the system tenfold. Doctor visits, and the medicine, you name it.
1: After Alan makes sure Sean is okay, Alan and I make our way to his next client.
2: Like, he'll call me once, sometimes twice a day, and sometimes I have to like be discreet about it because the people that are coming to see him don't know that he does it.
3: Most of my clients are older gentlemen who have had families and careers and lives and are still well known in the community. We're not all like downtown Eastside. I'm not. I don't feel like I belong there. I love the people there. Don't get me wrong. I love them. I feel their pain. I feel their hurt. I want to help them all. But I'm not. I don't fit in.
1: Over the years, Alan says that he has doctored all kinds of people you would not imagine are addicts.
3: I have had people with multi-million dollar homes call me to go and doctor them. I've had people who have had very successful careers, still in their careers. In a different city, I had a neurosurgeon who I would inject. Not very often, granted, but still, like, this is, it's everywhere. We all know somebody.
1: Legal and addiction experts I talked to suggest the fact that Alan earns money by assisting people with injections just shows the magnitude of the drug crisis.
3: I think that anybody who realistically thinks that we can squash all the drugs out there is unrealistic.
1: Alan refuses to teach people to inject themselves out of fear they'd use alone. But you also get a sense that part of him is conflicted.
3: If they wouldn't be using without me being there, that sucks. But it's good at the same time, because then they're not trying to do it themselves. They're not hurting themselves. They're not risking themselves. So do I feel like I'm enabling some of them? Yes, absolutely. Do I feel like they would damage themselves more if I wasn't doing it? Yes, absolutely. But it doesn't necessarily mean that I wish that they were doing it. Some of them do it for the wrong reasons. Some of them do it for enjoyment. Some of them do it to hide and to cover. And those are the ones that really make you sad. You know, there are people that I've said no to because I think they've gone a little too far. And I hope that they take that as lovingly and caringly as they possibly can, because I don't want them to do it. And if I don't want them to do it, that's a big statement.
1: Where are we going now?
2: Now we're going up to Granville Street.
1: Okay.
2: So it's a nice walk. And we'll be going to see a gentleman there. Very good friend of mine, probably one of my best friends.
1: Okay, so he gave you a call while we were at the other place?
2: Yeah. Hello. Come on.
1: Michael is 66, he's an artist, and has been living with HIV for about 40 years.
4: I have a neurological disorder like Parkinson's.
1: Okay.
4: There's no cure for it, so

0: It creates a lot of anxiety to the day.
1: For Michael, using meth is not so much about chasing a high, he says. It's more about seeking relief.
0: It took away the pain. It took away the my care of what other people think. It took away my anxiety. I'm curious. There should be advocates for people who know the medications work for them, so they wouldn't have to go to street drugs. I told my doctor, I'm going to buy my drugs on the street. And she replied, shrug.
1: You wouldn't consider yourself an addict?
0: No. I don't need. There's many times I've gone without it for a week, 2 weeks, whatever, and I'm fine. But they still have it. My disorder, which bothers me, and just eventually just catches up. And
1: do you mind if I keep recording while you're doing it?
2: Yeah, that's fine.
3: So, I usually always try and do it as clean and safely as I can. You want to go on that side?
0: Yeah. He's always concerned. He won't. If he's going to be with you, he'll make sure he does you first, so you're safe and watches you for a while. And it's a security. It's security well. It makes you feel safe.
3: I got my phone. I got everything. You have everything?
1: Yeah.
3: We'll see you later.
1: Our next stop is the home of Alan's very first client.
3: Okay, so we'll shut off.
1: Before we enter, Steve asks that we don't record.
3: If that's okay.
1: Until he gets his dose for the day. Steve lives in Vancouver's West End, not far from Stanley Park, in a building with young families and long-term residents. I ask him if anyone knows about his drug use.
4: No. I'm in the banking industry. There's no way that would fly.
1: He's been an addict for more than 20 years, but he keeps it a secret from most of his friends and colleagues.
4: Oh my God, no. It started when I started snorting meth up my nose. I snorted it. Yeah. And it was amazing because I could get so much more energy. Holy Christ. Stay up all night. I could do anything. And I thought, this is cool. I'm going to just definitely have to have this in my life.
1: How often do you consume?
4: Every day. Every day.
1: Steve has been paying for Alan's services for more than 4 years.
4: He helps me with my addiction to methamphetamine. He's my doctor. I don't want to use this alone. I don't know how to do it. I don't know I don't know how to inject myself, and I don't want to hurt myself.
1: After so many years, most of his veins, even on his hands, are scarred by the constant use of needles.
4: Yeah, veins become tough.
3: They do become tough. Veins will spiral as their own defense mechanism kind of thing. Today we went in the leg, which is normally not recommended. However, for him, it's kind of where we're at with it.
1: Doctors warn that depending where an injection takes place, there are risks of things like hitting arteries, causing nerve damage, blood clots, or infection. But Steve trusts Alan.
4: There's nowhere to go to get help from a nurse or any of these other conventional places because it's drugs and it's so frowned upon. And people need someone they can go to that can help them. And we just call him doctor because, you know, he's going to help me achieve my goal, what I set out to do. And that is to, you know, get it's not even get high. It's just to, it is to get high. Yeah, to get high. Jesus.
3: How many doctors did you have over the years?
4: I've had 1, 2, 3.
3: Three doctors.
4: Four doctors. Yeah.
1: Friends. For Steve, the arrangement is a win-win. It helps Alan earn money, and it helps him control his drug use. People,
4: self-imposed, because I don't want to be out of control.
5: Yeah.
4: If it costs me any more a day, then I can't afford it. Then that keeps me in line.
3: Right. And it's not like I'm ever going to turn away anybody just because they can't afford it either. You know, it has become a business for me, but still, at the same time, it's more about health and safety and making sure that they're not using alone.
1: I asked Steve about why he doesn't go to one of the government-sanctioned safe consumption sites in Vancouver, like Insight.
4: I've never gone to Insight.
3: I could never picture anybody like you at Insight.
4: No, I've never been to Insight. I've heard nothing but good stuff about them, but Yeah, I don't know. I just don't want to be seen. I don't want to be seen as one of those people.
3: Right. So the stigma.
4: Absolutely. Yeah, of course.
1: What do you think people get wrong?
4: If there's any misconceptions, you mean?
1: Yeah.
4: That we collectively, I suppose, are degenerates. We all are people. We all are human. We all have feelings. We all have emotions, and we all count. We're somebody's brother, sister, you know, father, whatever. We're all human, right? So, yeah. Judgment hurts.
2: Okay, nice meeting you.
1: Well, thank you. As we leave Steve, Alan explains to me that his role, it's not so much about injecting a substance. It's about preserving dignity, he says. For him, it's also a way to control his own addiction and find purpose in the process.
3: I've been asked by people, like, well, what if somebody dies? And I've heard of people who have had people die doing it. And it's one of those things that, knock on wood, hope it never happens to me. But if it came down to somebody did pass away and something happened, and a family member took me to court, I'd go to court. Absolutely. I'm responsible.
1: Multiple times when I followed him, I asked Alan about the legal risks. But I kept wondering, did he really know what he was risking if someone died or was injured while he was injecting them?
5: You can make sure his mic is like just about this far away from your mouth.
1: So a few weeks later, my producer Joan and I, we invited Alan to our studios at the CBC.
6: So the sound is okay?
5: I think so.
1: He admitted the experience was weird, but he didn't shy away from my questions. You know, let's talk about the legality of what you're doing. What's your understanding?
6: My understanding is that I'm at fault. If anything goes wrong, I can be implicated very badly. Socially, justicely, or whatever, I can have the book thrown at me pretty bad, I'm assuming.
1: We can talk about that, because I mentioned to you I spoke to two legal experts, not to scare you, just to...
6: Because
1: we were curious, we knew it was illegal.
6: Yeah.
1: And, you know, without an exemption, like a site for assisted injection, the risks include like being prosecuted for possession, drug trafficking because of the transfer of a substance.
6: Yep.
1: It could be also accusations of administering a noxious substance.
6: Yes.
1: That's up to 14 years. Assault, involuntary manslaughter if the person dies.
6: Yep.
1: So, you know, it could be 10 years to life in prison for manslaughter. Yep. Did you expect that? And what are your thoughts on that?
6: That's big. that is really big. And I really, really hope that it would never come down to anything like that. But if it did, that's on me.
1: Do you think those would be unfair?
6: I do think that they're a little unfair. Absolutely. I mean, I'm not going at this in any malicious intent at all. And I know damn well that I would definitely get a really, really good lawyer who would fight tooth and nail for me. Because I just don't have that in me to see that happen. Like, I would do anything for any of my guys. I would, if I had to take a bullet for one of them, I would. You know, I just don't see myself being prosecuted based on a wrongdoing. Because I don't think that I'm doing wrong. I know it's wrong. But I don't feel like it should be wrong. However, I don't find too many people who want that kind of blood on their hands either way. You know, every time you go to a different job, there's the potential of the person dying. And that's stressful. And there's not too many people who would do that day in, day out.
7: That documentary was produced by Radio Canada's Francis Plourd with Joan Weber of the CBC Audio Documentary Unit. Well, coming up in 90 seconds, Jesuit priest Father James Martin on the Pope, politics, and finding a sense of grace in this chaotic world. My name is Matt Galloway. 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We're back in 90 seconds. Stay with us.
8: 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I'm Sean Lyons with your CBC weather forecast from Environment Canada. Starting in Montreal, a mix of sun and cloud today. Hot again, a high of 29. Mainly cloudy skies overnight, 21 degrees. And then cloudy with showers starting in the morning Saturday. Risk of thunderstorms later and 24 degrees. A mix of sun and cloud in the Laurentians as well, and 25 today. Partly cloudy skies overnight, a 30% chance of showers starting before morning, a low of 18. Then showers, risk of thunderstorms Saturday afternoon, and a high of 20. Into Sherbrooke now, a mix of sun and cloud there as well. A chance of showers over eastern sections this afternoon, 27 degrees for our high. Mainly cloudy, a chance of showers overnight with a low of 15, and then showers, a risk of thunderstorms late in the afternoon Saturday, and a high around 22. Mainly cloudy for Quebec City as well today with a 30% chance of showers, risk of thunderstorms later today and 22 degrees. Partly cloudy skies overnight, a chance of showers, risk of thunderstorms again with a low of 13. Increasing clouds Saturday in the morning with showers by the afternoon and a high of 22. In Gaspé, skies clearing through the day with a high of 17. A few clouds overnight with a low of plus 5 degrees, and then shower activity starting early in the morning on Saturday and a high of 16 degrees. And finally for Val-d'Or, mainly cloudy skies, a 30% chance of showers today and a high of 24. Mostly cloudy overnight tonight, a 60% chance of showers, risk of thunderstorms before morning as well with a low of 16. And then cloudy with a chance of showers, risk of thunderstorms again Saturday, and temperatures remaining steady at around 17.
7: Hello again, I'm Matt Galloway, and you're listening to The Current. Father James Martin did not set out to become a Jesuit priest. He was an average kid with average genes. But in his 20s, working in a corporate job, he made a huge change. Father Martin has become known around the world for giving voice to Catholics who are often excluded from their church, including those in the LGBTQ community. He's also editor-at-large of America magazine, which is run by Jesuits. And his new book is about all of that and more. It's called Work in Progress, Confessions of a Busboy, Dishwasher, Caddy, Usher, Factory Worker, Bank Teller, Corporate Tool, and Priest. I spoke with Father James Martin in March. Here is that conversation. You write in this book that you weren't, and it's obvious, but you weren't always a Jesuit priest. Who was James Martin before that?
9: Well, as you said, just an average kid. I grew up outside of Philadelphia in a small town called Plymouth Meeting. My family was Catholic, but not super religious. And, you know, went to public schools, went to public high school, went to the University of Pennsylvania, studied business, got a job at General Electric, and, you know, thought that was going to be my path for the rest of my life. But, you know, God had different ideas, I guess.
7: You also did a lot of the things that young people do. You smoked a lot of weed and you drank a lot of beer.
9: Yes, I did.
7: Should we be surprised by that?
9: I don't think so, because that's what other kids did. As I said, I wasn't always a Jesuit priest. I think if I had left it out, my friends would have said, you know, you're leaving out an important part. But I think it's important to show that God can be at work in anybody's life, even a busboy or, you know, someone who gets high during college or even a Jesuit priest.
7: How do you look back on that person that you were then? It's always interesting to see. And it, when you write a book like this, I would assume that there's a lot of that looking back in the rearview mirror. How do you see that person, that young person now?
9: I think with a lot of wistfulness, also gratitude for all the experiences I had, for my family, for the friends I had, with some forgiveness for some of my escapades that are detailed in the book. Interestingly, as part of the research for this book, I ended up using a journal that I'd kept when I was 15 years old in 1976, which I found a couple of years ago. And so I had an experience of sort of encountering myself in an unmediated way. And I think all of us, you know, have ideas of what we were like when we were teenagers. But boy, to really see it, you know, in black and white was something of a shock.
7: But forgiveness is an interesting thing to think about in terms of who that person was.
9: Yeah, you know, I talk about some things that I did that I wasn't proud of. I say at one point in the book that I look upon myself, you know, when I was 17, the way that an adult would look at any 17-year-old, right, with a mix of compassion and hope and forgiveness, because I wasn't always perfect, and, you know, still I'm not always perfect.
7: When you think of things that you weren't proud of, some of this, I think, might come to your relationship at the time with your faith? You've called yourself at that point sort of a lukewarm Catholic. What was your relationship with God like then?
9: Pretty transactional in the sense.

0: sense that I thought that if I were a good boy and did X, Y, Z, then God would reward me. I think that's the way it continued until really my, I would say, my 20s. And I think that's the way a lot of people think about God. If I, you know, I believe in God, and I think I, this is how I was thinking back then. I believe in God, and I think I need to be a good boy and then a good young man. And if I were those things, then I would be rewarded appropriately. But that really takes away God's freedom. It, you know, it's basically treating God like a big gumball machine. You put in a penny, now comes the gumball. The idea that God would have freedom and agency was something that was beyond me at the time.
1: One of the things that you say about that time is that, and you've hinted at this, you believed in God, but you didn't know if God believed in you. What do you mean by that?
0: Well, I believed in God as a sort of distant reality, but the idea that God would take an interest in me, that God would communicate with me, I thought at the time was arrogant, right? Who am I? And borderline delusional. You know, what am I, hearing voices? You know, and it wasn't until I entered the Jesuits that I started to see ways that God has of communicating with us and, you know, in sort of kind of gentle, quiet, subtle ways. But when I was growing up, God was just this distant, you know, sort of quasi-mythical figure. Again, I believed in God, but, you know, as I say in the book, I didn't know what God's relationship with me was.
1: What changed when your friend Brad was in a car wreck? Tell me a little bit about him and what you went through given his experience.
0: Yeah, so Brad was my freshman year roommate at Penn. We were very close. And between junior and senior years, he was killed in a car crash with another friend. And I remember at his funeral in Potomac, Maryland, sitting in the pew thinking, I'm done with God. That's it. You know, I don't believe in a God that, you know, kills my friends, or I don't want to believe in a God that kills my friends. And I persisted in that unbelief or sort of atheistic or agnostic state for a couple of months until a friend of mine really brought me up short. And when I talked to her about this, my friend Jackie, she said, well, I've been spending the last few months thanking God for Brad's life. And it really marked a shift in my life because it, in a sense, invited me to think about God, a relationship with a God that I didn't understand. Right, that even though you don't understand God's ways or why things happen, you can still be in relationship with God, even if it's, you know, being angry with that God or thanking God for, you know, graces in the midst of tragedy. So Jackie's comment really changed my life.
1: After that, you were always a reader, and you talk about always being a reader. And reading was key to you becoming a Jesuit priest, because you were reading Thomas Merton, right? You'd seen something about him on television and then were reading about him.
0: I came home one night in the middle of my unsatisfying job at General Electric in Connecticut, and I turned on the TV and this documentary about Thomas Merton, the Trappist monk, was on, and it just captivated me. I just thought, who is this guy? And monastic life, life in a monastery and life as a priest, it just seemed so beautiful and purposeful and romantic in a way. And that prompted me to go out and track down and read his autobiography, The Seven Story Mountain, which, again, you know, changed my life. Just that encounter with that TV show and the encounter with the book. And it, in a sense, invited me to consider a life that I'd never really even thought existed.
1: What changed in that moment? People talk about those, you know, lightning bolt kind of incidents. What, in reading that, changed you?
0: Well, I think it was something of a push and a pull. There was a push out of GE. I really was unhappy with my job. You know, business is a vocation for many people, but it wasn't for me. So there's this push out. I was looking for something. And I think when our defenses are down and we're vulnerable, as I was, we're more open to God's invitations. God can break in more easily. And I turned on that TV that night, and it just spoke to me, right? It wasn't anything mystical. I didn't, you know, hear voices or see visions, but I just felt this real powerful longing for the kind of life that Thomas Merton led. So that was the pull. There was a push out of GE, and there was a pull towards religious life and life as a priest. And I just sort of blindly groped around and found my way to the Jesuits eventually.
1: You said you entered the Jesuits because of what they did, but you stayed because of who they are. What does that mean?
0: Well, that's right. When I first encountered the Jesuits, you know, a Catholic religious order, also known more formally as the Society of Jesus. I think people know the most for our schools and whatnot. I was really struck by the fact that you could be a Jesuit priest or brother and be an astronomer and be someone who works in a soup kitchen and be a parish priest, a retreat director, university professor. I thought that was great. What kept me in the society was the spirituality of finding God in all things and the way that the Jesuits relate to the world and relate to the church and relate to God. And so what we do is certainly still important, but it's really who we are and how we are before God that really was the glue that kept me in. And of course, then I took vows, and so I made a promise that I would stay in, but that's really what made me stay in the novitiate. I thought, boy, this is a wonderful way of life.
1: That chapter of your life is only, it's the end of this book. Much of the book is about the things that you did leading up to that and these jobs that you did as a dishwasher, a caddy, delivering a newspaper that people didn't want and then having to go and knock on their door and get money from the people who didn't want the newspaper so that they could pay for the newspaper. What did you learn from all of that?
0: Oh my gosh, I list a lot of those life lessons at the end. Certainly working hard. My parents instilled a great work ethic in me and my sister. And then small things, showing up on time, asking for help when you need help, being okay with not knowing how to do something, being kind to people, treating people with dignity, and then just listening, right? And trying to pay attention to people that you're working with. I would say the most fundamental lesson, though, was about work, working hard. That's one of the reasons it's called work in progress. It's a sort of progression of my jobs, you know, my works throughout my life, all the way back to, you know, being a paperboy at age 13. You learn a lot when you're collecting and when you're trying to aim and the aim doesn't go right and, you know, people don't want to pay you. And, you know, you learn a lot about persistence and hard work.
1: What did your dad say? That it's hard because it's work. If it was fun, it would be play.
0: I told him I came in once. He used to say this all the time. I came in, I said, this is no fun. And he said, of course it's not fun. Why do you think they call it work? If it were fun, they would call it play. That sort of rings in my ears.
1: The kindness thing is really important, and that runs through so much of your work. You said that you learned a lot about being mean and about not being mean. There's a lot of meanness, it feels like, in the world right now. How do you understand that?
0: Well, it's a choice, isn't it? I mean, the book's pretty lighthearted in terms of the summer job experiences, but there were a couple of experiences there where I was humiliated. Yeah. And made to feel small. And it instilled in me a kind of allergic reaction to that. I mean, I wouldn't choose to do that anyway, but I'm sort of almost physically unable to do that, to treat people, you know, poorly or to humiliate them. I would never do that. But it really inoculates you against that kind of activity, you know, if you're treated like that. So that's the first thing. You know, I think we see that increasingly in the world, you know, on the world stage, but also individually, certainly online. And it's a choice, right? I mean, for the Christian, it's, you know, you can choose to be a kind person and merciful and forgiving and compassionate like Jesus is, or you can choose not to be. And I think when we choose not to be, that's when we move into sin. And it's, you know, it's, we see what happens sort of, you know, when it's universalized.
1: Why do you think people do that?
0: Human nature, right? Sin. I mean, we're not perfect. I think sometimes it's done out of fear, right? I have to be mean to you because I'm afraid that, in a sense, my status is being challenged or my status is in jeopardy. But yeah, it's plain old human nature and plain old sin, and we really have to work against it. You know, I learned from people humiliating me, but also me not being kind to people who I think I should have been kinder to. I talk about a couple people in the book. And then finally, you know, looking at people in my life, even as a teenager, who were very kind to people. I saw it almost like as a superpower, right? They were kind to people who were on the margins. They were kind to people who were not cool. And I used to look at my friends and think, gosh, I wish I were like that. And that's been, you know, one of the paths of my life to move away from being selfish and self-centered to being more compassionate and I hope more loving.
1: How does that steer the work that you do? You just use the word margins, and you've spoken often about finding God in the margins. What does that mean?
0: Well, first of all, it means looking at what Jesus did, which was always going to the margins and seeing people who were excluded or ignored or rejected by society or by religious leaders sometimes. You know, in my own work today, I do a lot of work with LGBTQ Catholics, you know, who really are the most excluded people in the church. And so as a Jesuit in formation or in training, those are the people that

0: we spent time with, right? I worked, I won't tell you all the different ministries I had as a Jesuit, but, you know, to take two of them, I worked with Mother Teresa's sisters in Kingston, Jamaica, helping to care for people who were dying on the streets. They would bring them in from the streets and we took care of them. And then for 2 years in Nairobi, Kenya, working with refugees, helping them start small businesses. I mean, these are really people who are rejected, you know, by their own countries or have to flee. And that really prepared me for this work with LGBTQ Catholics. But really, it comes down to trying to follow what Jesus asks us to do, which is really going out to these people who feel rejected, excluded, or in any way marginalized.
1: You worked closely with Pope Francis, who was a big supporter of your work in supporting members of the LGBTQ community in the church. You met with Pope Leo in September. How did Pope Leo respond to that work? Is he as supportive?
0: Yes, the message I got from him is that he wants to continue Pope Francis's approach of welcome and inclusion. And, you know, I mean, he met with me for 30 minutes and I felt completely supported and uplifted and really consoled. I have to say, I think he's just he's a great choice. And I think the Holy Spirit did a great job.
1: He has also made a point of speaking out about the dignity of migrants and is in past has criticized the policies when it comes to deportations and immigration broadly of the Trump administration. How do you understand where that comes from?
0: Well, it comes from the Gospels. Oftentimes people think that Pope Leo or Pope Francis or before him Benedict or John Paul are being political. They're being religious. You know, in the Gospels, Jesus says very clearly in Matthew chapter 25, basically, when you welcome the stranger, you welcome me. You welcome Jesus. And when you don't welcome the stranger, you don't welcome me. And this theme of welcoming the stranger, the alien, the refugee, goes all the way back to the Old Testament. You shall not oppress the resident alien, says God to the people of Israel, because you yourselves were aliens once in the land of Egypt, right, during the Exodus. So this is a consistent theme through both the Old and the New Testaments. And when Pope Leo is talking about respecting the dignity of migrants and refugees, he's talking about the gospel. He's talking about Jesus. So we have to remember that he's not being political. He's being religious. He's being Christian and he's being Catholic.
1: Is it not inherently political to say that at a time when people are being snatched off the streets and sent into deportation camps and flown off to countries that they have no ties to?
0: You know, interestingly, I would say no. I don't think it is inherently political. I think it's inherently religious. It's inherently Christian and it's inherently Catholic.
1: It happens to be political?
0: And if that has, I beg your pardon?
1: It happens to be political then, if it's not inherently?
0: Mm-hmm. If you stand up and preach about forgiveness in the street and people sort of walk by you, you know, it's because it may not be something that's on their minds. If you stand up in the street and talk about migrants and refugees and people start to pay attention, it's because it happens to be on their minds, you know, politically. But you're saying the same thing. And obviously it has political implications. I'm not trying to deny that. But what I'm saying is he is speaking a Christian message, which I think is really important to see because people tend to try to box the Pope in or box the bishops in politically. But they're being good Catholics.
1: I'm not trying to box you in here, but is your sense that Catholics like J.D. Vance are listening to that message right now?
0: I have no clue what he's listening to.
1: Do you hope he's listening to that message?
0: I certainly hope he is. From their actions, I would say, it doesn't seem that they are really putting it into effect.
1: Is that the choice that you were talking about earlier? I mean, again, I'm not saying that it's meanness, but a lot of people have characterized it as meanness. But those actions are ones that are a choice.
0: Absolutely. And I do think it's meanness. I think it's cruelty. Rounding people up. I worked with refugees in East Africa, right? These are people who need a home, right, who need people to care for them and who are trying to make a good life for themselves and their families. You know, they're very unselfish. And rounding them up, humiliating them, you know, beating them, killing them, you know, putting them into what are essentially concentration camps, right, is cruel and is mean and is unchristian. And, you know, the bishops have said this in the United States. The Pope has said this. And it's up to, you know, politicians and legislators to listen or not, right? This is a choice that they have.
1: It's easy to say that in your country, but other countries as well, that there's real division and polarization. You can see that on social media. You can see that in the way that politics is played. There was an editorial that I read recently in Axios, and it talked about that polarization, and it said at the end of it, the bottom line, the next time your screen tells you America is broken, close it, walk outside, talk to your neighbor, coach the team,

0: You know, I participated in the Synod of Bishops over the last couple of years, and one of the quotes that was used was from St. John Paul II, and it's a great quote. And the quote is, affective collegiality precedes effective collegiality. So what does that mean? Affective collegiality, meaning you have to be friendly and friends with people and know them, precedes any discussion of difficult topics. And so the invitation first for all of us is to become friends and to love one another, and certainly not to begin by demonizing one another. So it's very difficult, right? But it's essential.
1: I was going to say easier said than done in this
0: Absolutely.
1: Moment.
0: Yeah, it's tough work.
1: How do you, in this moment, not get consumed by despair? You've talked a lot about despair, and you say that it can be a reasonable response to life, but it makes us less grateful. It feels like a really bad time in many different aspects right now. And people, you could imagine people turning to despair just because that's a natural thing to do. You pull the sheet over your head and you don't get out. How do you not fall prey to that?
0: Well, the main way is by focusing, for me as a Christian, on the resurrection. So if you think about the disciples on Good Friday or Holy Saturday, Jesus has been executed. Their leader is done. It looks like everything is over. They're, you know, hiding behind closed doors, and they think that's it. But God has other things in mind, right? I mean, that's what Easter shows us. I think the message of the resurrection is hope is greater than despair, right? And that hope is always coming from God and despair never is. Despair says that God can change nothing, right? And it's a little bit of an arrogant way of thinking, right? Nothing can ever change. Whereas hope encourages us to continue and encourages us to believe that things can change. I mean, something simple as the election of Pope Francis. You know, no one ever thought a Jesuit would be elected pope or that he would do any of the things that he ended up doing. And look at Pope Leo. People thought, oh, an American could never be elected pope. I'm not saying that's the antidote to despair and that everybody, you know, was happy about Pope Leo's election. I certainly was. But it does show us that things can change and can change quickly, you know, thanks to God. So despair just, you know, basically leads to, as you say, you know, staying in bed with the covers over your head, which doesn't help anybody and, you know, least of all you.
1: It's hard, though. I mean, that's difficult to get to that point. For people who are living through this moment right now, war and talk of war and those divisions that we were hinting at, however acute they might be, that can be a really hard place for people to land on.
0: Oh, it's totally difficult. Yeah, I mean, it's really difficult. It's hard to, you know, pull the covers down and get out of bed, right? But it's a kind of act of trust, you know, for the religious person in God, that God is with us. And again, what's the alternative? The alternative, giving up, doesn't help anybody, and it doesn't help you. So I think it's a very Christian response, but it's a very human response to want to move away from despair.
1: Just finally, there's a line in this book that stands out, and it speaks in some ways to how you've lived your life, but some of the things that you've talked about. And the line is that grace works through all our lives. What does that mean?
0: It means that no matter who you are, that God is at work through you. Right. And that grace is at work through your life. And the key is being attentive, being aware, and just noticing. I think we tend to think that grace is at work only in, you know, lives of religious people, but no, it's in everybody's life. And the key is, again, just paying attention.
1: So if people aren't spiritual in the broadest sense or even in the most specific sense, where can they find that grace? Where can they see that grace?
0: I think by asking yourself, where have I seen God's presence in my life? Where have I encountered God moving through my life in relationships and in work and nature and art? You know, for the non-religious person, I think, you know, perhaps it's looking at, see, it's funny, I don't think in those terms, so it's sometimes hard for me to speak to that community. But, you know, I would say, where do I see signs of hope, signs of uplift, right? Signs of movement. Signs of progress.
1: Beauty and wonder and all those things too.
0: Yeah, and awe, right? I mean, again, I'm speaking as a religious person, but I think for someone who's not religious to say, where is the universe kind of calling me to my best self, right? And that's never in despair. It's always in hope.
1: I really enjoyed this book. We know a lot about you, but it's also just really interesting to read about the person who was you before you became the person that we know, if that makes sense.
0: It does.
1: Father James Martin, thank you very much.
0: My pleasure.
1: Father James Martin's most recent book is Work in Progress, Confessions of a Bus.

boy, dishwasher, caddy, usher, factory worker, bank teller, corporate tool, and priest, we spoke in March. That is the current for this Monday, the 8th of June. Coming up, the CBC's Catherine Cullen and I will co-host special coverage of the swearing-in of Canada's 31st Governor General. We'll be joined by Daniel Bellon, professor and director of the McGill Institute for the Study of Canada, plus live coverage of the installation ceremony of the Honourable Louise Arbour from the floor of the Senate chamber in downtown Ottawa. It all begins at 10 a.m. Eastern. We hope you will join us. In the meantime, we will leave you with some music from The Beaches. They have a big tour that they're getting set to head out on. They're going to be all across this country and beyond. In St. John, in Fredericton, in Calgary, Edmonton, Saskatoon, Winnipeg, Regina. They played in Toronto this weekend, a big show as part of the All Things Go Festival. It's The Beaches and Blame Brett. I'm Matt Galloway. Thanks for listening to The Current. We'll see you tomorrow.

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5: Abel Salaucha has spent his life feeling like he existed in two worlds. I mean, he was raised in a rural South African town, but also spent years studying classical music at an elite British music school. So Abel will be here with his cello to tell you how he uses that tension in his music.

0: Wearing in of Canada's 31st Governor General, Louise Arbour.
1: In just a moment, we are going to bring you the ceremony live from inside the Senate chamber here in downtown Ottawa. From where I'm seated, just around the corner from the Senate and directly across the street from the National War Memorial, we've seen a stream of VIPs arriving this morning. Former governors general, former prime ministers, and invited guests all here to witness Louise Arbour's swearing in and first official address to Canadians as governor general.
0: We'll bring you that address, an address from the prime minister, Mark Carney, as well, and the full ceremony, including musical performances by Quebec's Sarah Dufour and BC's Tyler Shaw. We'll also hear from the parliamentary poet laureate Chimwemwe Ndii, who will deliver her poem Reasons, which was written especially for today's ceremony. Our colleague Marina von Sackelberg is currently inside the Senate foyer, just a few steps away from the main doors of the Senate chamber. Marina, good morning. Tell us who you've seen making their way into the Senate building.
2: Hi there. Yeah, so we're all kind of just waiting here with a lot of anticipation. There's a whole crew of videographers, cameras, journalists around me here waiting for this arrival. But so far, we have already seen some ministers and senators come in, lieutenant governors from all the different provinces. And we also saw former Prime Minister Jean Chrétien coming up and speaking with some colleagues here. He, of course, appointed Arbour to the Supreme Court in 1999, and he said he's very pleased to see her in this role, says it's a great choice, especially with her record for human rights, saying she's an extremely knowledgeable person, saying that she is an example of what it means to be a good Canadian. And when we have turmoil like we've been experiencing, people around the globe, he said, will see the quality of people that Canada produces, someone like her. So we are waiting here to see her arrive, along with Prime Minister Mark Carney, various other important people here in Ottawa. But right now, just waiting to see them come in any moment here. A lot of anticipation to see this arrive. Arrival of the future Governor General.
0: She was welcomed with a drum circle outside before making her way into the Senate building. There has been the transfer of the Great Seal, which is a process that sounds important, and it is. It is in many ways the seal, moving from a former seal for the that was created in many ways for the late Queen Elizabeth II. Now King Charles III has his imprint on this new seal, and then, as we say, we're waiting for the official ceremony to begin. It is a beautiful sunny day in downtown Ottawa, and I say that because Louise Arbour arrived wearing her sunglasses to the ceremony. Catherine, tell us a little bit about Louise Arbour, who she is.
1: Just an extraordinarily accomplished Canadian is, I think, the first thing we have to say, Matt. When the Prime Minister announced that Madame Arbour would be taking on this role of Governor General, he said of her, she has held nearly every office a Canadian jurist can hold and several that no Canadian has held before. I mean, the CV, we'd take up half the show if I had to go through all of it. Chief Prosecutor for the International Criminal Tribunals for the former Yugoslavia and Rwanda. She was appointed to the Supreme Court, as Marina said, moment ago, by Jean Chrétien between 1999 and 2004. She served there. She was the United Nations High Commissioner for Human Rights, Special Representative to the UN Secretary General for International Migration. She holds 42 honorary doctorates from universities in Canada and abroad, Companion of the Order of Canada. The list goes on and on. And Matt, she said, she's never actually applied for a job. These jobs have just come to her through experience, and that is true of this position as well. Her daughter has said this came as a surprise. It wasn't a phone call they were expecting, but it put a sparkle in her eye to think about taking on this role.
0: It's a very different role for her. It's interesting in hearing former Governor General Adrian Clarkson speak with our colleague Rosemary Barton earlier today, saying that she's going to have to learn in some ways about traveling this country and meeting Canadians. And that's something that she's been leaning into already in her opening remarks when she was appointed, saying that she was looking forward to hearing from Canadians, right?
1: I think that the question of national unity is going to hang certainly over this day, and I think over her tenure as Governor General as well. I mean, part of the importance of this role is recognizing the accomplishments of Canadians, bringing Canadians together. But the fact that she is stepping into this role at a moment where there are certainly tensions internally when we look at the referendum upcoming in Alberta, the question of where Quebec stands on this issue, and also the pressure from south of the border. Her constitutional background, her understanding of Canada in the world, I think all of that is going to come into play, but she's going to be approaching it, as you say, from a new angle as she tries to bring together Canadians and foster some of these conversations.
0: It'll be interesting because, again, it is a role that everything that you've said is inherently political, but this is a role that exists beyond politics in many ways.
1: She's an interesting person, too, when you hear a bit about her perspective. I've listened to her talk about her legal work, and she said, you know, I'm very interested in people who are marginalized. I'm interested in the underdog. Not, she says, though, you know, I'm not there to speak for them. These people can speak for themselves. I'm interested in being a megaphone. So how she reflects, but in a depoliticized way, some of these conversations about different parts of the country is going to be fascinating to watch.
0: Let's head to the Senate chamber and the swearing-in of Canada's 31st Governor General live here on CBC Radio.
3: In a moment, the Governor General Designate Louise Arbour will enter the Senate chamber, and she will be accompanied by General Jenny Carignan, Chief of the Defense Staff. Mr. Brian Larkin, Senior Deputy Commissioner of the Royal of the RCMP and Secretary General. The procession will be accompanied by a musical performance by Canadian artists.

0: Interesting, Catherine, to see Jeremy Hansen there in the audience at the Senate. Most recently seen zooming around the moon as part of the Artemis mission. Just one of the very special guests there watching Louise Arbour installed as the Governor General.
1: Yeah, and here she is walking down the hallway. And, you know, this is all, I mean, this is the essence of the pageantry that we can see in Ottawa. The usher of the Black Rod, the chief of the defense staff, this long procession of people wearing their various medals and accomplishments. And at the end, Louise Arbour with a smile on her face, Matt, as she walks into the Senate chamber. She's wearing a blue jacket and an enormous smile as she enters this room full of dignitaries, including Joe Clark, Jean Chrétien, members of the Senate, numerous dignitaries here to see her take on this new role, Canada's 31st Governor General.
0: She has been in extraordinary rooms before, but a penny for her thoughts as to what she's thinking as she makes her way into this room in this moment. It's for somebody who is as accomplished as she is, this is still a different moment.
1: Indeed, one of the important parts of today, I think, is going to be to hear her thoughts. This first address that she will make. She just embraced Mary Simon and Mary Simon's husband as she enters the room. You can see the chair there waiting for her. But to hear what her priorities are and what she intends to do with this new mandate, this new role, that will be an important part of today. And to think about how that fits in with the Prime Minister's own priorities.
0: Let's head back to the Senate. This is the installation swearing in of Canada's 31st Governor General.
2: I'd like to acknowledge that we are gathered on the unceded territory of the Anishinaabeg Algonquin Nation, who have been present on these lands since time immemorial.
3: Forte d'une formation et d'une expérience professionnelle dans le domaine bancaire et immobilier,
4: founding herself on her professional past, she has been very instrumental in promoting development of the indigenous peoples and fighting domestic violence. She is also the president of the Algonquin Cultural Council.
3: Welcome, Elder McGregor.

Kwekakina. Hello, everybody. Bonjour à toutes et à tous. I'm very honored to be here today, and I'd like to honor our honored guests and our future Governor, Her Excellencies, and the past Excellencies. As Algonquin, we're known as the Omamaninuak, the nomads, and we would meet here in the summer because this area here is so special that we're known for the birch bark canoe. Why we would meet here is that this confluence of the rivers coming together. And it's similar to if you've been in a lot of our communities, the Medicine Wheel, where there's many teachings to that. But the biggest meaning is that it represents balance, even individually, your emotional, physical, spiritual, and mental. But it's a reminder too that what connects all of us is that we're connected to the earth, the waters, the fire, and the air. And what I did today too as well is our ancestors were one of the first to meet the newcomers, most notably Samuel de Champlain. And this led to a conflict in the past with called the Beaver Wars, which led to this great peace gathering in 1701. And from there they created one of the symbols which we see as covenants, which is this sharing belt of 1701. And it represents the three nations, really, which you had the British Crown, the Anishinaabeg in the middle, and the French Crown. So again, it was our understanding is the sharing of the lands and the caretaking of the lands for future generations too. But they're also called peace belts in terms of how do you weave together different ideologies so we coexist together without destroying each other. And that's the significance of these, and that's why I'm very honored to be here today. And what I'm going to do is I'm just going to say a little prayer. Part of our protocol, too, is the offering of tobacco. And again, that was one of our sacred medicines in the medicine wheel. And I may ask you to stand, if you can. Nani buene nabigis, s'il vous plaît, enlevez. I also have my eagle feather, and again, too, the significance of the eagle feather is that it has a higher view, such as leadership. You need a higher view. We do a kakina chimino pomazo watch chiminoyak, Juana Kiwa, Jen Abigis, Miguechonje kakina gagish and dono, Jemam de Gedin in the Kimanon, Skaki question cousin in the Kimanon, we do a kakina pomazo, Jekonje and Agaduablan, Kakina Gujna in the Kimanon, Mom de Ged, Nishna Beyaki, Miguechonje kakina ette kishagon keys, tibikis, a shedjanung shuck. 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Miigwech is thank you in Algonquin. Say merci en Algonquin. Je dis ça quatre fois. I say it four times again to honor the place we're here today, because I find it interesting that Parliament and the leadership, the Senate, is at that confluence of the four rivers coming together from the four directions, representing that it's a big responsibility to bring in balance for the collective. So, miigwech, everybody.

0: Et merci à tous and have a wonderful gathering and congratulations to the future Governor General.
1: That was a blessing from Algonquin Elder Vernon McGregor from Kitigan-Zibi Anishinaabeg First Nation, north of Ottawa.
2: Thank you, Elder McGregor, for your wise words. I would now like to take a moment to explain a tradition that was carried out before the ceremony began, the lighting of the kudlik, the traditional Inuit lamp. Made of soapstone, the kudlik burns animal fat and uses Arctic plants as a wick. These lamps are traditionally used in the north to bring light and warmth to homes. Elder Ripa Evic Carlton is here with us today to tend the kudlik for the duration of the ceremony. She has dedicated decades of her life to supporting community social work in Nunavut, as well as founding a healing center here in Ottawa, which provides a variety of Inuit community support programs. Elder Evic Carlton, thank you for joining us today.
3: L'auteur-interprète québécoise Sarah Dufour,
4: Quebec artist Sarah Dufour, accompanied on the guitar by Paul Théoré, will now interpret La Reine by Jean-François Posé. This song tells the story of a woman who devotes her life to the service of others in spite of her own challenges and highlights themes such as solidarity, resilience, and empathy. Please welcome Sarah Dufour.

0: That was Quebec's Sarah Dufour performing the song La Reine by Les Cowboys Fringants. If you are just joining us, I am Catherine Cullen in Ottawa.
1: Just need to see the incoming Governor General sing along with that song. I'm Matt Galloway in Toronto. You're listening to CBC Radio special coverage of the swearing-in of the 31st Governor General, Louise Arbour.
2: ...of Canada in 1867. King George VI, in 1947, signed letters patent, which redefines the powers of the Governor General. Since that time, the Governor General has duly performed the duties of head of state, not only in Canada, but also abroad. These letters patent also conferred upon the Governor General the role of Commander-in-Chief of Canada. The letters patent require that the commission of this office be read publicly during the swearing-in of a new Governor General.
3: I now invite the Secretary to the Governor General, Mr. Ken MacKillop, to read the commission signed by His Majesty, King Charles III, King of Canada.
4: Charles III, par la grâce de Dieu.
3: Charles III, by the grace of God of the United Kingdom, Canada, and his other realms and territories, head of the Commonwealth, defender of the faith, to our right trustee and well-beloved Louise Arbour, greeting, we do, by our commission under our great seal of Canada, appoint you, Louise Arbour, to be, during our pleasure, our Governor-General and Commander-in-Chief in and over Canada, with all the powers, rights, privileges, and advantages belonging or appertaining to the office. And we do hereby authorize, empower, and command you to exercise and perform all and singular powers and directions contained in certain letters patent under our Great Seal of Canada, bearing date the 8th day of September 1947, constituting the said office of the Governor General and Commander in Chief in and over Canada and in any other letters patent, adding to, amending, or substituted for the same. And further, we do hereby appoint that, so soon as you shall have taken the prescribed oaths and have entered upon the duties of your office, this, our present commission, shall come into effect. And we do hereby command all and singular our officers and loving subjects of Canada, all others whom it may concern, to take due notice hereof and to give their ready obedience accordingly. Given under our royal hand and the great seal of Canada, this second day of June in the year of the Lord 2026, in the year of our reign.
4: Charles III, by the grace of God, King of Canada and his other realms and territories, head of the Commonwealth, to our trusty and well-beloved Louise Arbour, greetings. We do by this, our present commission under our great seal of Canada, appoint you, Louise Arbour, to be, during our pleasure, our Governor-General and Commander-in-Chief, and over Canada with all the powers, rights, privileges, and advantages belonging and appertaining to the office. And we do hereby authorize, empower, and command you, as our representative, to exercise and perform all, singular, the powers and directions contained in certain letters patent under our Great Seal of Canada, bearing the date 8th day of September in the year of our Lord, 1947. Constituting the office of the Governor General and Commander in Chief in and over Canada, or in any other letters patent, adding to, amending, or substituting for the same. And further, we do hereby appoint that so soon as you shall have taken the prescribed oaths and have entered upon the duties of your office, this, our present commission, shall come into effect. And we do hereby command all and singular our officers, ministers, and loving subjects of Canada, and all others whom these patents may concern, to take due notice hereof, and to give their ready obedience accordingly. Given under our royal hand, and under the Great Seal of Canada, this second day of June in the year of our Lord 2026, and in the fourth year of our reign.
2: The commission just read is the cornerstone of today's ceremony.

0: This document, commissioning the Honorable Louise Arbour, signals the King's confidence and our collective pride in her appointment to the office of Governor General and her ability to carry out this solemn duty. The Right Honorable Richard Wagnell, Chief Justice of Canada, will now administer the required oaths.
1: La prestation des serments doit avoir lieu en
2: présence des membres du Conseil
1: privé
2: du roi de Canada. Oaths must be administered in the presence of members of the King's Privy Council for Canada. Mr. Michael Sabia, Clerk of the Privy Council, will now present the oaths to the Chief Justice of Canada.

0: vous, Louise Arbour, affirmez-vous solennellement que vous serez fidèle,
1: swear that you will be faithful and bear true allegiance to His Majesty King Charles III, King of Canada, his heirs and successors. I do.
0: Louise Arbour, solemnly affirm that you will be faithful and bear true allegiance to His Majesty King Charles III, King of Canada, his heirs and successors.
2: I do.
0: Affirmez-vous solennellement que vous servirez fidèlement.
1: Do you swear that you will well and truly serve His Majesty King Charles III in the office of Governor General and Commander-in-Chief of Canada and duty and impartially administer justice therein?
2: Je l'affirme solennellement.
0: Do you solemnly affirm that you will well and truly serve His Majesty King Charles III in the office of Governor General and Commander-in-Chief of Canada and duly and impartially administer justice therein?
2: I do.
0: Affirmez-vous solennellement
1: do you swear that you well and truly serve His Majesty King Charles III in the office of the Keeper of the Great Seal of Canada? I do.
0: Do you solemnly affirm that you will well and truly serve His Majesty King Charles III in the office of Keeper of the Great Seal of Canada?
2: I do.
3: La gouverneure ainsi que le juge en chef, le premier ministre et le greffier du conseil privé,
1: the chief justice, the prime minister and the clerk of the privy council will now sign the oath registry.
4: The signed oaths will be kept in the privy council oath registry as evidence that the new governor general has duly taken the oath of allegiance and the oath of office on this day of June 8th, 2026.
5: That was Chief Justice Richard Wagner reading the three oaths the Governor General designate will affirm: the oath of allegiance, the oath of the office of the Governor General and the Commander in Chief of Canada, and the oath of the Keeper of the Great Seal of Canada. Louise Arbour taking her seat and signing those oaths. The Prime Minister about to follow suit, as well as the Supreme Court Chief Justice and the Clerk of the Privy Council as well. Daniel Bellon is a professor and director of the McGill Institute for the Study of Canada and joins us on the line. Daniel, hello to you.
6: Hi, thanks for the invitation.
5: We're glad to have you here. We're going to be hearing from Louise Arbour in her first address to Canadians as Governor General coming up a little bit later on. What's one thing you'll be listening for in that address?
6: Well, I think that national unity is a major issue right now, and I'm looking forward to hear whether she will have remarks about this. Of course, it's very scripted, this type of speech, and the role of the Governor General too. But Louise Arbour is someone who was said before has a tremendous resume and has strong views about the world, about Canada, about key social issues. So I think that we'll see whether there is some of this in that speech or whether it stays really neutral.
5: We'll come back to you a little bit later on. Daniel Bellon is a professor and director of the McGill Institute for the Study of Canada. The oaths have been signed. A standing ovation for Louise Arbour in the Senate chamber, and a big smile on her face as she steps into this new chapter in her life.

So honored guests, Canadians across the country, it is my honor to present the Governor General of Canada, Her Excellency, the Right Honorable Louise Arbour. Son Excellence, la très honorable Louise Arbour.

Veuillez vous asseoir. Please be seated. In honor of today's occasion, Parliamentary Poet Laureate Chimwemwe Ndi, a poet, lawyer, and editor from Winnipeg, Manitoba, wrote the poem Reasons, a piece that reflects on notions of identity, empathy, and human connection. Ms. Ndi will recite her piece in English and is joined by Kobe Jean from École élémentaire publique Louise Arbour in Ottawa, who will read the French translation Raison. Please give a warm welcome to our poets.

0: reasons. When it reaches for a country, the mind instead summons an illustration, perhaps a width of sky. This thinking an effort to transpose the abstract into a certainty to love. Modern transposition demands a sense of the world as a handshake deal, in which each hand took to the feel of the other hand's palm. Giving takes an understanding of the world as little more than that choice to hold on, to raise a reconstructed past under light and see each edge as an invitation. This way, easier to teach than travel, calls us to speak, to echo the silenced, to listen first, to understand, certain only that our good fortune is luck, not reward, a debt discharged with brief, erratic tender, life spent making this place mean something we are proud to signify.
1: Raison. 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

0: That was Parliamentary Poet Laureate Chinwemwe Ndi reading her poems Reason, a French translation by Kobe Jean, a grade 6 student from the Louise Arbour Elementary School here in Ottawa.
1: I recognize those people who have demonstrated excellence, courage, or exceptional dedication to service in ways that bring special credit to this country. The majority of Canadian honours are administered by the Chancellery of Honours, which is part of the Office of the Secretary of the Governor General. A newly installed Governor General becomes Chancellor of the Order of Canada, the Order of Military Merit, the Order of Merit of the Police Forces, and Head of the Canadian Heraldic Authority.
2: I now invite Brigadier General retired Marc Thériault, Deputy Secretary of Honours, to present to the Governor General the Collars of Office associated with National Orders and the Heraldic Authority of Canada.

So, Matt, these callers are actually being brought to the Governor General, each one of them on a purple pillow sort of being displayed before her as she will receive them. Again, part of the ceremony around this day, and this is, when it comes to ceremony within Canada, this is a highly important moment. Each of the callers being individually presented to her, all quite ornate. As you might imagine, one of the perks of the job, I suppose, because, of course, Governor General is a role that involves many different responsibilities, handing out the Order of Canada, being the Commander-in-Chief of Canada's military, traveling the world representing Canada. There are many aspects to this role, and bringing Canadians together, which is, of course, an important theme that we've already heard about today and one that we do expect to hear about when the Governor General gives her first remarks to Canadians shortly.

0: And a moment ago, Matt, you may have heard another part of the ceremony around all of this, the 21-gun salute that took place on Parliament Hill just across from where I was situated. I knew it was coming. I still jumped in my seat. I can also see now that the Governor General's flag is being raised to full mast above the Peace Tower. This is the dark blue flag with the gold lion wearing the royal crown, holding a red maple leaf in its right paw. It's part of the crest of the Arms of Canada. It is a symbol of Canadian sovereignty, and it's raised on top of the Peace Tower anytime the Governor General is present on Parliament Hill for an official function. If you ever come visit Rideau Hall, the official residence of the Governor General here in Ottawa, you see the flag flying above the big white building when the Governor General is home.
1: The wording inscribed on the seal will identify the name and title of the sovereign in French and English. I now invite the Honorable David McGuinty, acting on behalf of the Honorable Mélanie Joly, Registrar General of Canada, to present to the Governor General the new Great Seal of Canada. Minister McGuinty is accompanied by the Deputy Registrar, Mr. Philip Jennings.
0: And Matt, we mentioned it earlier, this is the first time this brand new seal is being used. King Charles III approved this new design on his royal visit to Canada, which was almost a year ago. It includes his name on it. It features the Canadian royal crown.

0: complete with three maple leaves at its center.
1: And it's an actual seal. You hang on to it, an actual seal.
0: It is no small thing, too. I was trying to think. It's like, what, bigger than a grapefruit small watermelon? I don't know how you talk about the size of this thing, but it's quite substantial. Big gold handle, beautiful metal disc at the bottom. And it does serve an actual official role. Mm. The Governor General is officially entrusted with it. It's considered one of the oldest instruments of government, and it makes important state documents official. So yes, ceremony, but a part of the process as well.
2: Will now perform "Like Me and You," written by Rafi Kavukian and Debbie Joan Pike. This song playfully highlights themes of connection, empathy, and the universal bonds that tie us all together. Please welcome Tyler Shaw.

0: from BC. That's Tyler Shaw performing Like Me and You by Rafi Kavukian, who you and your kids probably know better as Rafi. A song picked by, requested by, the Governor General herself.
1: Distinguished guests, it is now my pleasure to invite the Prime Minister of Canada, the Right Honourable Mark Carney, to make his address.
2: Son Excellence, the Très Honorable Louise.
1: Her Excellency, the Right Honourable Louise Arbour. The Right Honourable Mary Simon.
2: Monsieur Whit Fraser.
1: Mr. Whit Fraser, the Right Honourable Richard Wagner, Chief Justice of Canada, former Governors General, former Prime Ministers, Indigenous leaders,

0: and distinguished guests.
1: His elder, Vernon McGregor, just reminded us, this place holds history. As part of the traditional unceded territories of the Algonquin Anishinaabeg peoples through time immemorial. As the start of the Rideau Canal, which transformed commerce during the 19th century. As the place where Canadian soldiers embarked for the battlefields of World War I, including Vimy Ridge, where many felt that Canada first became an independent nation. As the train station where Sir Winston Churchill arrived to rally Allied support when the outcome of the Second World War hung in the balance. As the building where Canada's first ministers gathered for negotiations that led to the repatriation of our Constitution, the establishment of our Charter of Rights and Freedoms, and the enshrinement of Indigenous rights within it. Les chapitres importants de l'histoire du Canada se sont écrits ici.
0: Important chapters of the history of Canada were written here.
1: Par le sacrifice et le leadership.
0: Moments marked by sacrifice and leadership.
1: Qui ont contribué à bâtir notre nation.
0: Moments that contributed to building our nation. Today, as the seat of the Senate of Canada, this building is the place where decisions are debated, refined, and reviewed. Decisions that will shape the next chapters of this country's history.
1: Whenever the world's fortunes were threatened, Canadians have chosen to step up and assert ourselves as a sovereign, ambitious, and compassionate nation. We are once again living through one of those hinge moments of history. Which is why, a year ago, His Majesty King Charles came here to open Parliament. Which is why respect for our institutions is vital. Which is why we are each called to share each other's perspectives and work for our common good.
0: Starting today, His Majesty will have a new representative in Canada. As for Canadians, they will have a new commander-in-chief and a new guardian of the constitutional order. Today, the Right Honourable Louise Arbour becomes the 31st Governor General of Canada. The crown is the common thread of our constitutional life. As His Majesty himself affirmed in this very place, it proudly symbolizes the Canada of today in all its richness and dynamism.
1: The Governor General is the guardian of our constitutional order, a symbol of unity, and above all, a steward of our commitment to peace, order, and good government. Canadians entrust the Governor General to defend our institutions, to uphold our core values of liberty, fairness, solidarity, and sustainability, to represent our ambition to build a stronger, fairer country for all. These duties call for sound judgment, deep learning, and an unwavering commitment to the rule of law, the very principles on which our new Governor General, Her Excellency Louise Arbour, has built her exceptional career. Son Excellence a occupé les plus hautes fonctions.

0: of those that it claimed to serve. She gave a voice to those whose dignity had been violated in a place where persons in power preferred silence.
1: At every stage of her distinguished career, Her Excellency Louise Arbour has defended and promoted justice, dignity, and equality. In The Hague, where her work held the most powerful to account. At the United Nations, when she defended the most vulnerable. In Canada, where across academia, in our highest courts, and in public service, she upheld justice for all. Depuis plus de 50 ans,
0: For more than 50 years, in all the offices she has held, the Right Honorable Louise Arbour has always been driven by the same conviction. The conviction that in order for a society to be free, its institutions must be held to account. That laws are the rampart between the powerful and the disadvantaged. That the dignity of every human being must not depend on random factors such as where you live, your citizenship, or expediency, and that Canada's role in this world is to put these principles into practice and help other countries to do the same.
1: The Governor General is the steward of the values we cherish. Of the democracy that we celebrate, of the Constitution that protects our freedoms and the institutions that promote them. In fulfilling these tasks, Her Excellency will represent the best of Canada to Canadians and to the world. A Canada that is a bastion of justice, security, and prosperity for all. A Canada that is a beacon to a world at sea. A Canada that is clear-eyed about the challenges that we face and steadfast in the values we uphold. A Canada that is not just strong, but good. A Canada that is not just prosperous, but fair. Votre Excellence,
0: Your Excellency, on behalf of the Government of Canada and all Canadians,
1: merci. Merci.
0: I thank you for agreeing to take on this new role for the good of Canada. And it is now my pleasure to welcome the 31st Governor General of Canada, the Right Honorable Louise Arbour.

0: Thank you, Prime Minister. I now invite Her Excellency, the Right Honourable Louise Arbour, Governor General of Canada, to deliver her address.
1: I now invite Her Excellency, the Right Honourable Louise Arbour, Governor General of Canada, to deliver her address.
2: Monsieur le Premier Ministre, Honorable Juge de la Cour.
1: Prime Minister, Honourable Justices
2: Senators,
1: of the Supreme Court,
2: and members of the House of Commons, distinguished chefs et aînés autochtones,
1: distinguished indigenous chefs and elders,
2: je suis profondément honoré de me présenter.
1: I am deeply honored to stand before you today. These halls were built on the traditional territory of the Algonquin Anishinaabe Nation, a proud people who have cared for these lands and enrich them with their culture for millennia.
2: We are gathered here today in the Senate chambers, where careful scrutiny is applied to the laws that will shape our future. Comme la Cour suprême du Canada et la Chambre
1: like
2: des
1: the
2: communes,
1: Supreme Court of Canada and the House of Commons, the Senate contributes

0: to the dialogue through which Canadian democracy is expressed.
1: I want to thank Prime Minister Carney and His Majesty King Charles III for entrusting me with the opportunity to serve another great Canadian institution in this new role over the coming years. I also wish to thank the Right Honourable Mary Simon for her remarkable service.

0: Her Excellency stood with Canadians through defining moments, from the COVID-19 pandemic to periods of economic strain and profound shifts in the global landscape. Her tenure as Canada's first Indigenous Governor General will be viewed by history as both significant and timely. I admire the hand that Her Excellency has extended to all Canadians. She has reminded us that reconciliation is a lifelong journey that begins with listening and with empathy. Listening to voices that challenge our understanding of history. Listening to Indigenous environmental and spiritual knowledge, deeply sophisticated, yet long overlooked. Listening to languages unfamiliar to many of us that have resonated from coast to coast to coast for centuries. And embracing a future in which First Nations, Inuit, and Métis peoples are no longer cast aside.
1: For my part, I have learned the importance of understanding differing points of view, both through my education and throughout my professional life. In fact, I have experienced both the comfort and discomfort of homogeneity. I grew up in Montreal in a comfortably homogeneous environment. I grew up in uniform, educated exclusively by women, my mother and the sisters of the Congregation of Notre Dame. Until the age of 20, I was surrounded by classmates who were all francophone, white, Catholic girls, just like me. I then worked in another largely homogeneous environment, one that was predominantly anglophone and male-dominated. And despite the promise I made to myself at age 20 to never again wear a uniform, I donned my judge's robe without the slightest inkling of the surprises life has in store for us. I then had the incredible opportunity to work abroad. I discovered the richness of the connections to be made with people with whom we thought we had nothing in common. My work, both as a judge and in service to the international community, exposed me to a wide range of perspectives. The same is true of the privilege I had of living abroad and working in countries that are vastly different from Canada. I have seen regions ravaged by war and poverty, where people, like all of us, yearn to live with dignity, in peace and security. And I've always been struck by the fact that everything is a matter of perspective.
0: I remember standing outside the United Nations headquarters in New York in the 1990s, confronted with my own biases. I came across a group of Chinese tourists, and I asked a young woman about her impressions of New York. She replied, "It's so old." I was surprised, and then I realized that I had been projecting a story onto her, imagining her as coming

0: from a civilization centuries old splendor and gazing at a vibrant city in a younger country. In reality, she was more likely born in futuristic Shanghai or Shanghai, glittering metropolises of glass towers. So there I was, looking at New York, looking at her, and making assumptions. Perspective is everything. Je vois le Canada avec le regard de quelqu'un qui l'a connu de près.
1: I look at Canada through the eyes of someone who has known it both up close and from afar, always with admiration. A country that is not afraid to reinvent itself. Our future is our shared project. A project that calls on us to balance the many perspectives that shape our collective identity. We do not all share the same understanding of our history, nor do we all share the same origins. We, or our ancestors, come from all over the world. Peoples have always traveled. I am thinking in particular of Inuit families who have always traversed the vast expanse of the Arctic. And humanity has always sought to go further, to push the boundaries, and to go higher, as our Canadian astronaut Jeremy Hansen did on his mission into space.

0: Comment ne pas être ébloui à l'idée que ses yeux.
1: How could anyone be anything other than awestruck by the thought that he set his eyes on places no other human being had ever seen before? So I say this with confidence. Let us not slow our momentum toward progress out of fear of differences.
0: Extreme polarization is dangerous, but so is extreme consensus. It is through our differences and our fundamental right to express them that we will nourish critical thinking, creativity, and innovation. It is through our differences that we will build a common future. As Canadians, we have the extraordinary privilege of living in a mature democracy. We benefit from strong institutions that allow different views to be expressed. We must continue to protect the public space in which our national debates take place, from schools and universities to the media, to political parties, unions, and civil society organizations, from theaters, concert halls, and museums, to courtrooms and the floors of our legislative assemblies. The peaceful management of our differences is nowhere better expressed than in the Canadian Charter of Rights and Freedoms. The Charter guarantees that our cherished individual rights are subject only to the reasonable limits that are necessary for life in a free and peaceful democracy. This is what it means to live under the rule of law. In an open society like ours, the purpose of law is not to restrain, but to construct a greater freedom for all. We have a constitutional and cultural framework that allows us to imagine, to explore, to innovate, and to experiment. Our humor is grounded in self-deprecation. We believe in leading as a team. We do not mistake humility for weakness, nor do we measure a person's worth by the thickness of their wallet. We don't think we are perfect, but we believe we're pretty well on the way there. We have a remarkable capacity to pause, to examine our failures, and to learn from them. And when we do, we seek to understand, not just to blame. And we know that we're not yet doing enough. Not enough for each other, let alone for the billions around the world who look at us with justifiable envy. Our country covers nearly 7% of the world's landmass and holds 20% of its fresh water. And yet, we make up just half of 1%.

0: 1% of its population. We have the talents and the resources that the world will need most in the decades ahead. And young Canadians are citizens of the world. They're well-educated, with both deep climate awareness and remarkable digital literacy. And yet, not all of them are able to reach their full potential as they face the headwinds of inequality. In that, we are failing them, and it is our shared responsibility to correct course. The better we advance our common project to build a great future for Canada, the greater our influence on the world will be. And for that, our ambition must be bold and sustained. Pour propulser le Canada à la hauteur de son potentiel,
1: to help Canada reach its full potential, we must adopt a new perspective, one that is ambitious and confident on ourselves and on our place in the world of tomorrow. Some of you may have heard the parable of the three stonemasons. A traveler comes across three stonemasons at work and asks them, "What are you doing?" The first replies, "I'm cutting stones." The second says, "I'm building a wall." The third replies, "I'm building a cathedral." I know that it can be difficult to feel as though you were part of the ambitious project of building the Canada of tomorrow. We all get caught up in the busyness of our day-to-day lives, meeting the demands of our children, of our colleagues, grappling with the cost of living. But the fact remains that each and every one of us, in our own way, is helping to shape what Canada will become.
0: And so too is our influence on the world. Our expertise already positions us among global leaders in many fields, from ethical artificial intelligence to clean technologies, from creative industries to medical research. The new technologies at our disposal are more powerful than ever. They're highly attractive and widely accessible. But we must ensure that their convenience doesn't lead us to overlook the profound societal shifts that they are driving. With instant access to vast amounts of information, it's very tempting to pay little attention to the reliability of sources. The lines between knowledge and belief, between truth and falsehood, between facts and assumptions are increasingly blurred. AI could be threatening not only the way we live and work, but also the control we exercise over our own destiny. And yet these challenges are not insurmountable. If we remain vigilant, we could meet them with public institutions that remain trustworthy, a strong education system at every level, sustained investment in science, research and development, and with a private sector that upholds the standards of integrity that Canadians expect. Je tiens maintenant à m'adresser en particulier aux jeunes du Canada.
1: I would now like to speak to young Canadians in particular. Right now, you are starting to build the world in which your children will grow up. Your first task is to build yourselves. Learn, explore, dream, but also listen. Pause, take a step back. Like the generations before you, you have at your disposal tools that didn't exist when your parents were born. So surprise us. And do not underestimate how lucky you are to grow up here, even if you're rightly concerned about the major challenges of our time, the health of our planet, the inequitable distribution of wealth, and the violence of armed conflicts. But trust in yourselves. Canada offers you tremendous freedom and possibilities.
0: The world is watching. It's watching the country that we're building together. Former United Nations Secretary General Kofi Annan often

spoke of the three pillars of the United Nations: security, development, and human rights. And he always stressed that there can be no security without development, no development without security, and neither development or security without the protection of human rights. This is as true in Canada as it is everywhere else. As we undertake major initiatives to strengthen our economy and to grow, to strengthen our security, and to grow our economy, including in the Arctic, we must remain attentive to the rights of those directly affected, and we must always ensure a fair sharing of both burdens and benefits. Our collective security rests, above anything else, on the trust that we place in each other. Of course, I cannot speak of security without recognizing the vital contribution of the Canadian Armed Forces to peace, stability, and security, both around the world and here at home when there are times of great hardship.

0: I recently came across a remark by General Jenny Carignan, Chief of the Defense Staff, who described the forces as long-standing exporters of security. I think today these vital efforts are being complemented by a renewed focus on defending our own vast territory. And aux membres en uniforme,
1: to our uniformed members, I express my deepest gratitude for your service, your professionalism, and your commitment to excellence. And I stand with your families who share in the sacrifices that this commitment entails.
0: I'm very encouraged to see recruitment efforts bearing fruit with more Canadians from diverse genders, backgrounds, and perspectives choosing to serve. Significant progress is also being made within the forces to foster inclusion with dignity. Building on a proud tradition of respect and honor, this continued modernization will, over time, strengthen effectiveness and morale. It will also enhance your capacity by better reflecting the country that you're called to protect. It's a profound honor for me to assume the role of Commander-in-Chief of Canada. À l'aube de mes nouvelles fonctions, je suis conscient.
1: As I take on my new role, I am mindful of the privilege given to me to go out and meet with Canadians right across this country and to discover the wealth of ideas and ideals that inspire them. I am preparing myself to be surprised and to confront my own stereotypes and unconscious biases, like that day when a young Chinese woman made me smile when she remarked that everything in New York was old. I can't wait to learn and share with you my thoughts on the joy of discovering others. And when I am called upon to represent Canada beyond our borders or to welcome foreign dignitaries here at home, it is this diversity of Canadian voices that I intend to showcase. I hope that each day I will be able to embody the spirit of empathy that lies at the heart of our great reconciliation project.
0: Together, we can harness our extraordinary resources, the breadth of our talent, our collective know-how, and our boundless imagination. The world is watching us, not to copy everything we do, but to draw inspiration from a country striving to embrace the future with greater security, prosperity, and dignity for all. Thank you. Merci. Miigwech.

0: Merci, Excellence. Thank you, Excellency. For the singing of our national anthem, I am pleased to invite the 2024 recipient of the Governor General's Performing Arts Award for Lifetime Artistic Achievement in Classical Music, soprano Misha Bruguer-Gosman-Lee. Veuillez vous lever pour l'interprétation du Haut Canada.
1: Please rise
0: for the singing of
1: Canada. Of the Canadian anthem.

0: And with that, Canada has a new Governor General, Louise Arbour. If you are just tuning in, I'm Catherine Cullen in Ottawa, joined by my co-host Matt Galloway in Toronto for this special coverage of the swearing-in of Governor General Louise Arbour. Our colleague Marina von Stackelberg is currently stationed in the Senate foyer as dignitaries and guests start to filter out here. A Métis fiddler, Alicia Bloor, will be performing a Red River Jig medley as the dignitaries leave the room. Marina, do we have you there with us? I'm curious what stuck out to you.
1: Yeah, for me, it's really been watching Louise Arbour's face throughout this ceremony. You know, she walked right in front of me across this red carpet here, and you could see a seriousness in her face. You know, I watched her take a deep breath, you know, feeling the weight of this new role. But I also saw her smile so many times, especially during the music. And to me, the choice of music that she chose for the ceremony really struck out to me, because there's this theme there of showing kindness, finding similarities despite differences. You know, we heard Tyler Shaw sing that Raffi song, Like Me and You, which is about people from different cultures and places, but all being fundamentally alike. Apparently, that's a family favorite song. Arbour's grandchildren are here to watch this really important ceremony today. And then, you know, the song La Reine, of course, that translates to the Queen, Sarah DeForest performing that song, about a woman who goes through personal tragedy, but she still decides to dedicate her life to caring for society's marginalized people. And I think that speaks to Arbour's focus of this idea throughout her life of equality and justice as she takes on this very important role at a very significant time for Canada and the world.
0: Marina von Stackelberg in the Senate foyer. Thank you, Marina.
1: You're welcome.
2: Catherine, it was interesting to see the Governor General get a round of applause and some laughter when she said, "We don't think we are perfect, but we believe we're well on the way there." What stood out to you in her remarks?
0: I think one thing that was striking, both with what she said and what the Prime Minister said, is this faith in institutions, about Canada rebuilding its institutions. It's very much a priority of Mark Carney's, certainly something Louise Arbour is engaged with, I would say, as well. The moment where she explicitly said, "We are failing young people, and it's our shared responsibility to correct course," I thought was powerful, as well as, Matt, her message to members of the Canadian military. You'll recall she was involved in an investigation into misconduct in the military. I had some very critical things to say, and that seemed to me to be a moment of very clear outreach to members of the military and their family, because she does now become, she is, the ceremonial commander-in-chief of Canada's military, and I should say things are preparing across the street for her to arrive at the National War Memorial, so you may hear some sounds as the military band and the pipers get underway here.
2: And again, she's not part of politics, above politics, beyond politics, but when she says, "We don't confuse being smart with being loud, and we don't mistake humility for weakness, nor do we measure a person's worth by the thickness of their wallet," you wonder how that will resonate here and perhaps beyond the borders as well.
0: Well, and I thought there was an interesting parallel. I mean, of all the things that the Prime Minister said, and many of them were about Madame Arbour, and again, trying to strengthen and rebuild Canadian institutions, the line that stood out the most to me was when he described a Canada that is a beacon to a world at sea. That is a high bar. It is certainly one we've seen Mark Carney trying to set elsewhere. But it shows you the moment that both he and Madame Arbour, the new Governor General, spoke of today, a place for Canada in this changing world.
2: The dignitaries are making their way out of the Senate building. Daniel Bellon is the professor at McGill University, director of the McGill Institute for the Study of Canada. Danielle, what do you think Louise Arbour brings to this role?
3: Well, I think that she brings a tremendous level of experience, both at home and internationally. She was a justice, the Supreme Court of Canada, but she also served in major international roles. I think her emphasis on human rights, which was really present central to her speech today, is very important. That's obviously a key part of her background. But this mix of very strong knowledge of our Constitution, because of course she has a key constitutional role to play, and also this knowledge of the international affairs. She mentioned this encounter with Chinese tourists. She mentioned Kofi Annan at the United Nations and so forth. So I think that what we have here is someone who is very much passionate about justice, about human rights, but also about not just Canada, but about the role of Canada in the world. And that's very much in sync with the Prime Minister's vision. And that's partly right. I think she was chosen for that role.
2: You also had hinted that you were looking for some mention of, or at the very least reference to national unity. In this moment where you have tensions in Alberta, the possibility of another referendum perhaps in Quebec down the line as well, what do you think her role will be in addressing that issue of national unity in this position?
3: Well, I think she mentioned that, you know, diversity was our strength, and diversity takes many different forms, but certainly it also includes different regional voices across the country. I think that she will, as she said, travel a lot around the country. That's also part of her role. I think that obviously she has a role to play in that regard from a symbolic standpoint, obviously, as the representative of the head of the state and of the king here in Canada. And so I think it's a significant role. And also it's important to understand that Mark Carney will, beyond the formal, you know, duties of a governor general, Mark Carney could reach out for advice to Louise Arbour, to the governor general, on different occasions if he wants to. So it's someone who will be around and who knows Canada very well, our constitution, but also knows global affairs. So I think that Mark Carney is probably happy to have someone like her around, even beyond her formal duties, to maybe run some ideas by her or discuss some both domestic and international issues with her. So I think that this is maybe implicitly part of what is behind this appointment.
2: Danielle, really glad to have you here with us to make sense of this moment. Thank you very much.
3: You're most welcome. Take care.
2: Danielle Bellon is with the McGill Institute for the Study of Canada, professor at McGill University. My name is Matt Galloway, joined by my co-host Catherine Cullen in Ottawa. This is special coverage of the swearing-in of Governor General Louise Arbour. And Catherine, it was interesting. She talked about traveling across this country and about listening. That was one of her messages to young people as well, is to listen. And she said that she had hoped when she travels across this country that some of perhaps the ideas that she has, the preconceptions that she has, will be challenged. That's interesting.
0: And I did feel that implicitly some of what she was saying about difference, about better understanding one another, was ultimately very much about national unity, but in a way that took the conversation beyond a focus on any one particular province and a broader moment of trying to reach one another. And that idea that she spoke about young people more than once, I mean, this address to Canadians who would certainly, in many cases, know Louise Arbour's name, but perhaps not that much about her as an individual. This does lay out what her priorities are. So, traveling the country as we would expect of any governor general, a real sense that she hopes to foster some dialogue. I think we expect her to make young people, based on that address, part of a focus of her time in office. I have heard her speak elsewhere about information, disinformation, AI, this sort of uncertain moment we are working and living in. And so interesting to see that come up today. But I do think, Matt, we also have to ask ourselves about this office as a whole, right? I mean, for many Canadians, the governor general, it's certainly not a position they think about every day. It's not one that's necessarily, there's a small crowd, I would say, gathered right now outside of the National War Memorial, where we expect to see Madame Arbour in a few moments. But the extent to which she can make this office relevant and important to Canadians in this moment of national conversation about what Canada is and the extent to which we can connect with one another to build a better country, or in some cases, some Canadians are asking themselves whether they might be better being apart from the country.
2: Just in the last couple of minutes, just picking up on what Maureen von Stackelberg was saying, it seemed as though Louise Arbour was delighted in this moment. Big smile on her face. I mentioned earlier she was singing along to that song that was written by Les Cowboys Fringants, performed by Sarah Dufour. You just wonder, as somebody who has had a number of extraordinary experiences professionally over the course of her life, how she is interpreting this moment as it's unfolding right now.
0: Our colleague Rosemary Barton spoke with Madame Arbour's daughter, who is a lawyer herself, mm-hmm. and she talked about the sparkle in her mother's eye when she got the call asking her about the prospect of this job, thinking about new ways to serve Canada. And so I think that some of that is this, right? This is a different institution, a different office where she can ideally bring to bear knowledge that she has built up over what is inarguably an impressive career. How does she foster that conversation? What can she do to bring Canadians together? For me, Matt, though, I thought, you know, the most moving moment in some ways was that that Raffi song, which you got to imagine has personal resonance.
4: Singing to her grandchildren, yeah.
0: That's right, but also, you know, her work with the United Nations on migrants, mm. right? So bringing together the different pieces of her life.
2: That concludes our CBC Radio special coverage of the swearing-in of Canada's 31st Governor-General, Louise Arbour. Thank you to our CBC colleagues and our guests, and thank you for being with us. My name is Matt Galloway in Toronto.
0: I'm Catherine Cullen in Ottawa. Thank you so much for listening.

0: Good morning. It's 11:30. I'm Simon McInnesney with your CBC News headlines for Quebec. Former Supreme Court Justice Louise Arbour is Canada's 31st Governor General. She delivered her swearing-in speech today saying, "We have the extraordinary privilege of living in a mature democracy." Arbour was born here in Montreal and studied both at the Université de Montréal and the University of Ottawa. Before her tenure on the Supreme Court, she was chief prosecutor of the International Criminals Trial. And the Crown has asked for the man charged with trying to set fire to a Westmount synagogue to undergo a psychological evaluation. Stephen Liu is facing 6 charges, including arson, possession of incendiary and explosive materials, and others. He was arrested early Friday morning after someone called 911 saying a person was attempting to set fire to Temple Emmanuel Beth Sholom. The psychiatric evaluation would determine if Liu is fit to be in court for a bail hearing this afternoon. Now, taking a look at the weather forecast from Environment Canada in Montreal today, mainly sunny, the high 26, UV index 8 or very high. Tonight, clear skies, a low 15. For Quebec City, sunny today, the high 27, the UV index 8 or very high. Tonight, clear, fog patches developing overnight, the low 12. In Sherbrooke today, mainly sunny skies as well, the high 25, UV index 8 or very high. Tonight, a few clouds, also a few fog patches, the low 9. And for Gaspé, sunny today as well, the high 21, UV index 7 or high. Tonight, increasing cloudiness and a 30% chance of shower.
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0: everybody. I am Gavin Crawford. Welcome to Because News, Canada's funniest news quiz. After getting bumped from the Freedom 250 lineup, we knew we could get all these people for a song. America's loss is our gain. It's this week's panel. In the first chair, we call him the Ontario Legislature because he doesn't like to sit for too long and he's always ready for summer vacation. Give it up for Craig Lauzon.
1: Hey, thanks for having me, Gav. I brought my pile spiller.
0: In the middle chair, she just moved back from L.A. because she couldn't imagine a world where Spencer Pratt was the mayor. Say hello to Leslie Seiler.
2: Hello. So nice to be far away from Spencer, I'm going to say it. Yeah, I can't believe he's in the running.
0: And finally, after reading its Lost and Found Index, she was surprised to learn dignity wasn't one of the things regularly left in Ubers. Buckle up, it's comedian Jennifer Shung. All right, panel, are you ready to make some games out of the news?
2: Oh, yes.
3: I always try my best, Gav.
0: Let's begin.
4: Here we go.
2: Yeah.
0: This week, Donald Trump trotted out his 51st state rhetoric, again leading many Canadians to gnash their teeth and roll their eyes. But a group of kids from London, Ontario, did them all one better and came up with a great way to strike back. The headline from CBC News reads, London, Ontario teens hope to make board games great again, creating one in the face of Trump's 51st state threats. Can you guess the name of the Trump-themed board game?
2: Painfully Trivial Pursuits?
0: Amazing.
3: Pick up chicks.
0: See? It is not, but very good. Jennifer?
2: Settlers of Iran. That's what they're doing.
0: That is very good. Other guesses?
3: Chinese checkers.
2: Very China. Funny.
0: It is, in fact, called American Dictator.
2: So they went literal.
3: Right on the nose.
2: Wow, it's on the nose.
0: The game called American Dictator. The game has a kind of a Monopoly vibe, but it's played on a pentagon-shaped board filled with American cities. Players aim to buy and own so that they can build what Trump-like things on them.
3: Like inflatable egos, ballrooms, and swimming pools.
2: A bigger wall, a UFC arena, Fox News affiliate stations, tanning Epstein Island.
0: Okay. Spilled Epstein Island on it. Leslie?
2: It must be just a golden statue of themselves.
0: It is golf courses.
2: Oh, I forgot about the golf. Yeah.
0: Golf courses, resorts, and towers. In that order. The young group says they created the game to poke fun at and also help people become more aware of all the wild things Trump has been doing during his second term. It's a Trump game, so there's no go directly to jail. But there is a space players can trap their opponents. Where can they send fellow players to?
2: The East Wing. Because it gone.
0: Good guess.
3: Guantanamo Bay.
0: You're in the ballpark.
3: Guantanamo Resort.
0: It is the ICE Detention Center. You can send players. Yes, you can send players to Immigration and Customs Enforcement, which the players can't get out of until they pay for a pardon.
3: They pay for one.
2: Interesting. Now,
0: players also draw from a deck of questionable decision cards. Ben Whitmill, one of the game's creators, says they're all questionable decisions the president has made. One of the cards will bankrupt your hotel. If you draw it, what questionable decision could lead to bankrupting your hotel?
2: Putting the Trump name on the hotel.
0: Good guess, Craig?
3: Being forced to pay your contractors.
0: Also possible, Jennifer?
2: Taking acetaminophen.
0: Your hotel goes bankrupt because Canadians have stopped traveling to the U.S. Tell me this, panel. What questionable decision could see you paying $50 to go see the eye doctor?
2: Oh, I know this.
0: Mm-hmm.
2: Looking at a solar eclipse without glasses on?
0: You're correct.
2: Yes, I remember.
0: Looking directly into the eclipse. And you'll have to pay $50 to go to the eye doctor in the game. Players can also purchase something that lets them rewrite the rules to punish other players. What are lucky American dictator players able to buy in this game?
5: The Supreme Court.
0: You are correct.
2: Yes, yes. As they already have. Yeah. Yes. Yeah.
0: Yeah. Are these kids geniuses?
2: They're geniuses. Yeah. As every detail, I'm like, these kids are amazing.
0: Yeah. The CBC first wrote about this game back in October, but last week it was hotting up on social media, and the game received over 1,600 orders in just 24 hours.
2: Oh, they better get to
3: Just
2: a Kinko's.
3: Some kid named Neil cut and paste. Yes. Oh, my God. I gotta...
0: They literally are like 3D printing the pieces. A note on their website at the moment warns that due to recent high demands, orders for the game could take up to 8 weeks to fill.
3: Sure.
2: Wow.
3: Be like patient or whatever.
0: Bonus question to close out this round. What are the game pieces you move around the American dictator board?
3: Oh, a wig, a full diaper, and a set of moobs.
0: Very good guess. Jennifer, what are the pieces you move around the board?
2: A golf cart, Elon Musk, Stormy Daniels, a bandaged ear, Melania, the former president of Venezuela, Kid Rock, and a bottle of disinfectant.
0: That would be amazing.
3: The bottle of disinfectant just comes with the game because you feel dirty when you play it.
2: Fair.
0: It's actually just six Melanias, but one of them's real. No, it's not. Leslie, what are the pieces you move around the board?
6: Well, here's what's interesting. They actually are all Trump, but the way you know your piece is that each Trump has a different Republican kissing his ass. So a little Marco Rubio, a little Lindsey Graham, a little Ted Cruz.
0: Yeah. Amazing answers, all of you. The correct answer, it is a collection of men's ties.
2: Oh.
0: Different colored men's ties, presumably far too long.
6: I would assume.
0: Congratulations to these Canadian kids who clearly know how to fight fire with satire.
2: Yeah.
7: Because News.
8: With Gavin Crawford.
7: Canada's funniest news quiz.
0: I'm Gavin Crawford. On today's episode, I've got comedians Leslie Seiler, Craig Lauzone, and Jennifer Chung. I am now charging a 10% tariff on each of their seats, and I don't care what the Supreme Court says.

0: panel, I don't mean to upset you, but there has been some disappointment in Canada this week. According to the headlines, something is not living up to expectations, which brings us to our tape of the week. Have a listen to this.
1: There is not a lot of growth happening here. We are seeing some shrinking. We woke up this morning, we were thinking there might be some small growth, and then it's smaller, smaller, smaller. It had a few of us in a bit of a flap this morning.
0: That man was speaking to CBC News earlier this week for a point. What was shrinking to the point it had some people in a flap?
2: Peepees, peepee.
0: It was very alphabetical of you, but no. Leslie, what was shrinking?
3: My chance of ever affording a house.
0: Getting smaller and smaller by the minute.
3: Every day.
0: Partly. Jennifer?
4: The number of Toronto Maple Leafs fans.
0: Plausible guesses. Does anyone know the real answer? What have we discovered is shrinking?
3: Well, you indicated it had something to do with affording a house, so...
5: The economy?
0: You are correct for the point. Yeah. It is the economy, stupids. The CBC News headline reads, Canada slipped into a technical recession. A technical recession is when the economy contracts two quarters in a row. BMO's chief economist blamed the flaccid performance on two factors. What is causing the deflation?
6: Was it a slow leak from kids jumping up and down on it, even though you told them not to? Because that's what happened to not one, not two, but three blow-up mattresses at the Lozon household when my kids...
0: It was not kids jumping on the economy. Leslie?
3: Well, one of the factors is for sure that we have to wait until 2027 for season two of Heated Rivalry. So that's exhibit A. What could the second one be? Having a criminally insane neighbor to the south?
0: I'll give you a point for that. Oh. The trade war with the U.S. is one of the big reasons. Okay. Jennifer, what is the other one?
4: Out of control tipping prompts at every point of sale machine. Having every Canadian feel guilty about it, so they're tipping like 30%.
0: Those are very good guesses. Yeah, and it just reminded me that the other day I was handed one of those machines, and one of the options was 45%. 45?
6: Yeah.
0: My grandma Jean used to write at the bottom. Here's a tip.
6: Yeah.
0: Bring the food faster. The correct answer, the trade war with the U.S. and a dip in government spending.
3: Wait, so they're spending less?
0: Yes.
3: And that's a bad thing?
0: It's tipping us into a technical recession.
3: Okay, fair enough.
0: Some economists use the 3P method to determine if we're in a recession. I shudder to ask. Craig... what are the 3 P's?
6: Psychedelic, psychiatric, and psychotic.
0: One good guess there. Leslie, what are the 3 P's?
3: I think it is practically perfect poverty.
0: That's what economists use. If we're in practically perfect poverty, we're in a recession.
3: Correct.
0: Jennifer, you use the 3 P method to determine if we're in a recession. What is the 3 P's?
4: Pomegranates, Pomeranians, and pumpkin spice lattes. When the sales of these 3P items go down, you know that we're in trouble.
3: It would certainly mean that white women weren't spending as much.
0: True. They ask themselves the question, is the decline in economic activity pronounced, persistent, and pervasive? Speaking of peas, Pierre Poilievre. Who you may have forgotten is the leader of the opposition, blamed the limp financial performance on something else. Guess what Pierre blamed it on?
6: Does he blame it on Trudeau? Because he just can't quit him.
0: Uh-huh. Close.
3: I'm going to say transgender athletes. Is who he's blaming.
0: Mm-hmm. Jennifer?
4: Prime Minister Mark Carney and possibly his dance moves.
0: You are correct for the point. It is Carney and this Liberal government.
6: Oh, yeah.
0: The headline from Global News, where is he anyway? Poilievre says Carney not answering questions after Canada hits recession. Pierre Poilievre is calling on the Prime Minister to take a surprising action. What specific action did Poilievre demand the Prime Minister take?
4: Step down.
0: I mean, honestly...
4: So he can step up.
0: It's not quite that... But it's equally as weird as that. Hmm. Here is Pierre Poilievre.
7: We are calling for the Prime Minister to get back in the House of Commons and introduce a bill to reverse all of the economic policies his party has introduced over the last decade.
6: It's reasonable. It's reasonable.
0: Yeah, you think he's going to do it?
6: Yeah, probably.
3: I think the reaction of the crowd said it all. The instant laughter. The Canadians want this.
0: Panel, have a listen to this Globe and Mail headline. They write, "It's 1973 again, but worse." Oh. Jennifer, why, according to the Globe, is 2026 just like the dawn of the disco era, but worse?
4: It's because the oil crisis?
0: That is one of the reasons. Conflict in the Middle East has sent gas prices soaring, as it did in 1973. There's also an erratic Republican president in the White House. Only that time it was Nixon. And finally, they draw the parallel to 1973 because separatism is once again bubbling up in Canada.
4: Oh, yeah.
0: Only this time it's Alberta.

0: I don't know if that's actually accurate. So to find out if 2026 is really like 1973, we combed through our archives to find this clip from a 1973 edition of this show, back when it was called News, You Dig? Hey, cool cats and groovy gals, I'm Wolfman Gav, back with another edition of News, You Dig? Today I'm joined by three jive turkeys, Captain Craig Lozone, Mary Jane Seiler, and Jennifer Starchild Chung. What's cracking, gang?
1: Oh, not much, man.
2: How's it going, baby?
0: Cool. Coolsville. Y'all. Oh!
1: I was going to say your wolfy howls is resonating real nice.
0: Yeah, it's giving me a vibe, man. Nothing but vibes. All right, let's start with the broadsheets. According to the Toronto Evening Telegram panel, everyone's running low on bread these days. And that's because something's going up. For the point, what is rising like a bad moon?
2: Suppress the gas, baby. You got to make those bags out of petroleum to put the bread in.
0: You're correct for the points. Gas prices are on the rise, mostly due to inflation, which is now at a whopping 7.49%. It ain't all bummer news, though, man. Something great happened in 1973. I mean, this year. Something great happened this year for all those foxy mamas out there. Ooh. Can you tell me from a point, what did the man finally decide the woman can have?
1: An opinion.
2: Everybody knows it's Tupperware parties, baby.
0: No. Jennifer.
3: An abortion.
0: You're correct for the point. Reproductive rights. Los Angeles Times headline reads, High Court legalizes abortions in the first 3 months. That's right, it's been a long time coming, but now there's no going back. Progress, you can't stop it. Finally, here's a crazy story you will not believe. Vancouver City Council give the green light for a special celebration this June. Arrgh! Give me the skinny panel. What is the name of this crazy new party in Vancouver? Jennifer.
3: There's a party. I just want to go to the pictures. Take me to the pictures, Nook.
1: Sorry. What?
0: I like that you took a time machine from 1942 here to the 70s. It's extra cool. Leslie Seiler, what's this big bash happening in Vancouver for the first time?
1: Yeah. It's perfect for someone like me who has a real love for smack and an aptitude for lewds. You know, it's like, it's Drug Fest.
0: The headline from Vancouver Gay Tide magazine reads, Festive Solidarity Marks Gay Pride Week.
2: That'll never last.
0: I mean, hey man, it's not my jam, but I got a nephew who might be into it. But then again, I say free to be you and me, because that's progress, baby. Forward, forward, always forward. And that's all for this week. Why?
4: News.
0: Yeah, catch you on the flip side.
5: I can't get over you being from the 40s.
6: That was Nookie Thompson's girlfriend or side hustle from Boardwalk Empire, in case you guys watched that show.
5: It was amazing. There's a few things I love on this show more than when we just get incredibly stupid for no reason.
7: Yep.
5: But moving from stupid to smart now.
6: Oh.
7: Shoot.
5: Panel, last week, students from grade 7 to 12 traveled from all over Canada to gather in Alberta for a hugely popular event. For a point, what drew 390 teens to Edmonton last Thursday?
7: It's actually a teen fracking competition, so it's called, So You Think You Can Drill?
5: Good guess, but no. Jennifer.
6: To vote on whether or not the people of Alberta should have a vote on whether or not to have a referendum.
5: That is happening, but that's not what happened last Thursday.
8: And it's not a Sabrina Carpenter tribute band thing or like a Roblox convention. Mm. Convention? Roblox? Convention?
5: Science? No!
8: Science?
5: What did you say? Science convention?
8: Or like science and smart stuff convention?
5: The headline from CTV News reads, Edmonton hosts Canada-wide science fair. Yes, it was the Coachella of STEM.

0: Wells don't have enough diverse data in them.
1: Wow.
2: Current oxygen saturation and cardiac models are incomplete, with melanin's effects left unquantified, leading to a mathematical instability. This led to three key innovations. CPACE and PRISM improve projection methods for camera heart rate monitoring, and TRIOS models light tissue interaction with melanin and pulse oximetry.
3: Yeah.
4: Oh my god.
5: Honestly, that's like listening to another language. Anybody else? Same. And I think this is an intelligent room, but that is brilliant.
0: I'll translate it into language you can understand. It's like,
5: I can't wait.
0: Basically, just like, get ready with me while I solve medical racism.
5: And from a woman who said science and stuff, I'm shocked I didn't get that.
0: I am too.
5: I did have a science fair project.
0: And what was it?
5: And I came third.
0: Oh.
5: Yeah. And what it was, my project was about whether or not different materials had any effect on a magnetic field. Yeah, I know what, right? And what I mean is, like, so I had these, my dad, he was an engineer, so we had these really, like, crazy strong magnets that I always used to like to play with. Like, they were crazy, like, you couldn't, if your
3: hand... Your dad was an engineer?
5: Yeah. Is this... Yeah.
3: Okay.
0: So you grew up around trains?
5: He was an electrical engineer, so I grew up around...
3: Electric trains, yes!
0: Let's move on to grade 12 student Gia Savsani, who took home a bronze medal for her invention, which is called Highway Harvest 2.0. What is Highway Harvest 2.0?
3: Turns roadkill into delicious sausage.
5: Yes, it's an RFK Jr. inspired initiative.
3: And that's science.
5: Mm-hmm, mm-hmm.
0: It is not. Jennifer, do you know what roadkill 2.0 is?
1: I don't, but I think Highway Harvest is something Premier Doug Ford paid this student to set up so that people can harvest and sell beer along the highway in preparation for the World Cup.
0: That is something he would do, but that is not Highway Harvest 2.0. Leslie, what is Highway Harvest 2.0?
5: Highway Harvest 2.0, and this was a bronze, they got the bronze medal for this, the bronze medal won for Highway Harvest 2.0, so it's got to be some sort of, it's an interactive, frictionless, driverless cars.
3: Is it about serial killers and hitchhikers?
0: It is not.
5: And it's not a Highway to Heaven remake.
0: Mm-hmm. Her project... Her project harnesses wind energy created by moving vehicles.
3: Whoa. Along the highway.
0: Along the highway. How do you think they capture car wind?
5: A plastic bag. Out the window.
0: Okay.
3: No, like a parachute comes out the back, like funny cars.
0: Wow.
1: Oh, wait, a colostomy bag. No.
0: Thank God for the kids. Okay. Turbines are strategically placed along highways to capture wind caused by passing cars and trucks. This is like a real clever strategy because it hits both markets, like the green energy people, but also the people that want to drive a lot.
1: And speed.
0: Yeah. And then they're like, oh, I want to burn gas, but I... And now I'm making clean energy? Yeah. Oh, I don't know what side I'm on.
3: It's like, I don't want to even drive anymore.
0: It's smart, yeah. Grade 9 student Liam Desiree was the science fair's big winner, nabbing the Discovery Award.
3: Whoa.
0: Have a listen to Liam.
6: Hi, my name is Liam, and my project explores one of the biggest mysteries in cosmology. Why is the universe's expansion accelerating? I explored an alternative idea to explain this mystery.
0: That's right. The things teens ask themselves. Mm-hmm. Current science posits dark matter is behind the expansion of the universe. Not so for Liam. What instead does Liam feel is causing the acceleration of the universe expanding?
3: Well, I might be wrong. But I'm going to say universal healthcare because it's helping people's lifespans expand. So it's universal healthcare.
5: It's really simple, Gavin.
0: It is very simple. Before I tell you whether or not you're correct, Jennifer, would you like to hazard a guess? What does Liam think is causing the expansion of the universe?
1: It could be either two things. Okay, all the reusable shopping bags people keep purchasing, or all the fillers that people keep getting.
0: Face fillers are causing the universe to expand. I mean, it is a theory.
3: Yeah.
0: Yes. I could tell you, but I'll let Liam explain for himself.
6: Yes. I explored an alternative idea to explain this mystery, and it's based on black hole thermodynamics. the fact that gravity

0: and entropy are deeply connected. I asked, if black holes have entropy, could the universe itself evolve according to entropy growth?
1: Mm-hmm. Wow, you got black hole entropy growth.
2: No. Yeah.
3: Well, I mean, I've always tried to have entropy in my life for other people. And so I think he's onto something. Because it's love, you know? It's expanding the universe.
1: For a second, I was a bit excited because I thought you were going to say what entropy was. I'm not sure I know.
3: Yeah, yeah.
2: It's the planets. Respect for each other.
4: Yeah, I think so.
2: made
1: if you'd like to know what entropy actually is, tune in after the show for Quirks and Quarks. A show with some actual information, unlike this dumbass broadcast. Well, somehow, panel, and it has been a somehow. Somehow we reached the end of another exciting episode of Because News. This week's champion is... Jennifer Shung! Congratulations, Jennifer, you have the honor of reading our credits. I am Gavin Crawford reminding you it is Pride Month, or to quote a CNN headline, the Strait of Hormuz remains choked off. We'll see you next week. Why?
5: Because
1: thank you so much for joining us.

Jennifer Shung, winner of Because News. Congratulations to my runners-up, Craig Lauzon and Leslie Seiler. Because News is written and produced by Elizabeth Bowie, Gavin Crawford, David Carroll, Phil Lung, Pete Morey, Shanna Williamson. This week, they had help from Jan Caruana, Diana Markulin, Aaron Conway, Bronwyn Page, Andrew Roberts, and our recording engineer,

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3: Hi there, I'm Sean Appel. Tennis is having a moment, a big one. More people are watching, and so many more people are playing. So today on Radio Noon, I want to know, why do you play, and what do you love about it? That's coming up on Radio Noon, right after the news.
0: This is CBC News. Good afternoon. It's 12 o'clock. I'm Simon Akinesheny with your CBC News for Montreal. And we begin in Ottawa.

0: fanfare and applause for Luis Albuol. The former Supreme Court justice has been installed as governor general. The elaborate ceremony was held in the Senate chamber. In her first address to the nation as vice regal, Albuol stressed Canada's need to coexist peacefully.
1: Extreme polarization is dangerous, but so is extreme consensus. It is through our differences and our fundamental right to express them that we will nourish critical thinking, creativity, and innovation. It is through our differences that we will build a common future.
0: Albuol says Canadians should realize how fortunate they are, even as they're rightfully concerned about the challenges they face at home and abroad. Born in Montreal, Albuol is Canada's 31st Governor General, replacing Mary Simon, Canada's first Indigenous Governor General. The Carney government is pledging to help Canada's airlines and their workers. The sector has been hit hard by rising fuel costs because of the Iran war. The Liberals are offering up to $150 million in loans. Carriers who do take part in the program must agree to maintain their Canadian operations and restrict executive compensation. Foreign Affairs Minister Anita Anand is offering Canada's condolences to the Philippines. 7.8 magnitude earthquake has killed more than 30 people. Hundreds of others are injured. Patrick Falk reports.
2: In footage recorded at an elementary school in the Philippines' Mindanao Island, children are seen crouching on the ground as it ripples before a roof structure collapses. The quake struck south of General Santos, a city of around 700,000 people, early Monday morning on what was meant to be the first day of school following a long break. Reports say several people were buried and died during a landslide in the coastal town of Glen in Sarangani province. The area is located about 32 kilometers to the east of the quake epicenter. Tsunami waves measuring higher than 1 meter were recorded. Authorities say they were too small to cause damage, but are warning people to brace for aftershocks. Patrick Falk for CBC News, Singapore.
0: Quebec's Environment Ministry is launching a campaign today to capture and vaccinate raccoons south of Montreal. It's to prevent the spread of rabies. Steve Rukavina has more on that.
3: After a 15-year absence in Quebec, cases of rabies started being detected near the U.S. border in 2024. Last year, most of those cases were in the townships. So far this year, there are fewer cases there, but more in the Montérégie, just south of Montreal. Marianne Garnier is a biologist with the Provincial Environment Ministry. She says starting today, teams will start deploying catch-and-release traps loaded with vaccine snacks. Garnier says the goal is to vaccinate between 800 and 1,000 raccoons to prevent the spread of rabies on the south shore and to try to keep the disease from reaching the island of Montreal. Claudia Gilbert is a veterinarian. She says rabid raccoons tend to be more lethargic or hesitant.
4: Ça peut arriver qu'il y en ait qui sont plus agressifs.
3: Gilbert says sometimes rabid raccoons are more aggressive as well, but not a major danger as long as people keep their distance. She says household pets should be vaccinated and not be left to wander outside in areas where cases have been reported. Steve Rukavina, CBC News, Montreal.
0: And the Crown has asked the man charged with trying to set fire to a Westmount synagogue to undergo a psychological evaluation. Stephen Liu is facing 6 charges, including arson and possession of an incendiary and explosive material. He was arrested early Friday morning after someone called 911 saying a person was attempting to set fire to Temple Emmanuel Beth Shalom. The psychiatric evaluation would determine if Liu is fit to be in court for a bail hearing this afternoon. We will keep you up to date on that developing story on all our platforms. And a 9-year-old boy from Pancour is trying to raise awareness about road safety near schools. With the help of the local Vaudreuil MNA, Alexandre Mass will be sending a petition to the National Assembly. It calls for more road safety infrastructure, such as larger sidewalks, more speed radars, and awareness campaigns. Alexandre's mother, Annie-Claude Desrosiers, says her son started his initiative of knocking on doors and collecting signatures because he didn't feel safe walking to his elementary school.
5: Here, the cars speed up very fast, so it's supposed to be 30 kilometers around the schools, and they go very fast. Stops are American stops. There are parking that you're not supposed to be there.
0: The mayor of Pankul says a number of safety measures are already in place near the school, and MNA Marie-Claude Nichols will present the petition at the National Assembly tomorrow. And that was the CBC News. Of course, for more news anytime, you can always head to our website or download our mobile apps.

Now, here's a look at the weather forecast from Environment Canada in Montreal today. Mainly sunny, the high 26, the UV index 8 or very high. Tonight, clear skies, the low 15. For Quebec City, sunny skies today, the high 27, UV index 8 or very high. Tonight, clear with fog patches developing overnight, the low 12 degrees. In Sherbrooke today, mainly sunny skies as well, the high 25, the UV index 8 or very high. Tonight, a few clouds, also some fog patches developing overnight, the low getting down to 9. And for Gaspé, sunny today as well and a high of 20, UV index 7 or high. Tonight, increasing cloudiness, a 30% chance of showers overnight as well, the low

a moment, a big moment, as a sport that more and more people are playing. 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

0: In the last year, we've watched some incredible accomplishments by local tennis players. Maybe none more incredible than last summer here in Montreal.
1: Well, what a night. What a tournament for breakout Canadian tennis star Victoria Emboko. The 18-year-old has just won the National Bank Open, one of the top tennis tournaments in the world. Her victory, as emotional as it is remarkable.
0: That's Heather Hiscox reporting on CBC last year. Emboko, the latest champion to come out of Montreal. But it turns out we're not just producing high-level elite players. So many Canadians and Quebecers are playing tennis. Tennis Canada says in 2025, more than 6 million Canadians played. They say that's a million more than just 2 years earlier.
2: I think that can be attributed to people realizing that tennis is cool now. It's in the mainstream media. People are watching it. People want to be engaged in it.
0: That's Marshall Makoff. He was talking there in that item from CBC in British Columbia about the rise in popularity there. He runs a summer tennis program. But Tennis Canada says people in this province, people here in Quebec, play even more than people in the rest of Canada. So how much of that is because of those big stars, Félix Auger-Aliassime and Victoria Emboko? Maybe a lot.
3: She is the new tennis sensation. Victoria Emboko won the National Bank Open in Montreal, and her victory is inspiring a new generation of young athletes on the city's tennis courts.
4: Vicky somehow sprints for like her life and gets it and falls on the floor, but she gets it and she wins the point. And that was amazing.
0: That's a young tennis player named Brooklyn Desjardins. She was in a piece by my colleague, Melissa Francois. You heard her voice there as well. So that could be a big reason why the sport seems to be having a moment. Some people say that this all started during COVID because, well, it was safe to play tennis. You could go out on the courts. You could be really far away from the person on the other side of the court. Maybe there's something to that. It is still growing, though. There have been reports as well about how tennis is the healthiest game you can play. Good for your brain, good for your body. We're going to talk about that. Today we talk tennis. We want to hear from you. Where do you play? How often do you play? How do you feel when you play? We're talking tennis. It is having a moment. What does that mean for you? Why do you play? Phone number 514-597-4500. Toll free is 1-877-597-4500. And the text lines, 514-566-9066. We are going to talk right now with Valérie Tétreau, who is Vice President of Communications and Professional Tournaments with Tennis Canada, also Director of the National Bank Open here in Montreal. Valérie Tétreau, welcome to the program. Thank you for being here.
5: Well, thank you for having me. Good afternoon.
0: And happy Tennis Month, by the way, right? June is Tennis Month.
5: It is tennis month. And so we're feeling the momentum right now.
0: I want to ask you about that momentum. What it feels like for you being involved in this sport that does just sort of seem to be everywhere right now, right? As this sport where, you know, Canada is doing so well on the world stage, but also just on the participation level, it just seems to be really catching on.
5: Yeah, which is obviously great news for us. I kind of feel like tennis is no longer seen necessarily as just a niche sport. I think, you know, we've heard it in the last couple of minutes is seen now more and more as a cool sport, a sport that is also maybe more and more accessible, which is one thing that was definitely important for Tennis Canada if we wanted to keep driving participation. And we believe in all the benefits that can be created through tennis. And so that's where we're quite encouraged to see so many people wanting to pick up a racket now and play the sport.
0: So when you say it maybe was seen as a niche sport, can you tell me more about that, how you feel tennis might have been seen in the past?
5: Yeah. Well, there were definitely some challenges when it comes to making sure that tennis was seen more and more as an accessible sport. I think that to this day, some people see tennis more as a summer sport. And so there's a lot of things that we are doing to make sure that we can create more year-round opportunities so that people can practice the sport year-round. But I do think also that tennis for a long time had this kind of label of an elitistic sport. And so, you know, that's why I'm always happy when I hear some kids now talking about tennis as a cool sport. And I think, you know, that speaks to some of the great models that we have out there. I do think that they have a role in how tennis is perceived and is seen.
0: I was citing in my introduction some numbers from Tennis Canada just to try to give people a sense of how this is growing. A million more people playing than just a few years ago?
5: Yeah, exactly. So 5 million Canadians back in 2023 had played tennis. It's a growth of 20% in 2025, with now over 6 million Canadians playing the sport. So for us, that's obviously a big number, probably more than we had dreamed about in just 2 years. And you said it at the beginning, but I do think that you know, there's different factors that can, of course, explain this growth. But I do think that a big part of it is some of the top players that we're seeing coming out of Canada, training here and then performing on the biggest stages in some of the big tournaments. We saw, of course, Bianca Andreescu win the U.S. Open back in 2019. But just seeing, living, experiencing the success of Vicky Mboko last summer in Montreal, I think for many that was quite inspiring. And that just started to give a lot more visibility, exposure to our sport. It was more covered, of course, by the media. And also, well, for some of the kids watching, all of a sudden, maybe it was the beginning of a dream, getting you to feel that you have also a chance of achieving some great things when it comes to tennis.
0: I'm guessing that you are sort of seeing this popularity in terms of people signing up for lessons, signing up for programs, even, you know, courts being busier than they used to be. I hope not excessively busy to the people, to the point where people can't get a court, but are you seeing all those things?
5: We are definitely seeing all those things, and of course we're seeing them on the tennis courts, but even in all the different aspects that are around tennis. One quick example: recently, we had our training camp for the ball kids that are involved during the tournament, and we tripled the number of signups than a year ago. So when it comes to showing you a little bit the impact maybe of that tournament of last summer, I think that's a good way to show it. Here at IGA Stadium, where the tournament is held, we have some indoor courts, we have some outdoor courts, and they are open year-round. And so people can come and play. Half of our courts are used for development with the National Training Center that is located here, but the other half is used by the public. It was always our goal to make it as accessible as possible. And so I think it shows in the rate that you need to pay to rent a court. And for anyone, I think, who tried to book a court during the winter season, you know, some people tell me that it almost feels like winning the lottery when you're successful, because it is difficult. And we're seeing that basically the demand is much higher than the offering that we have. So I think it's less of a challenge during the summer season, but when it comes to the winter season and for our sport to continue to grow, I think that's the key. That is a big concern for us right now.
0: We can talk more about that. I just want to remind people what we are talking about today and who I am talking with. So we are talking right now with Valérie Tétreault, who is Vice President of Communications and Professional Tournaments with Tennis Canada. We're talking about tennis. We're talking about it today because we are just noticing this explosion in popularity for tennis. Valérie Tétreault just talking there about how that creates a little bit of an issue in the wintertime when clearly courts are not as available, not as abundant. Want to know from you how you feel about tennis, whether you are playing, whether you have started playing recently or gone back to the sport, and why you play, what you get out of it. So phone number 514-597-4500. Toll free number is 1-877-597-4500. And I want to go back, Valérie Tétreault, to talk a little bit more right now about Victoria Mboko, who is going to be on the courts tomorrow. You're going to correct me if I'm wrong here, right? But playing doubles with Serena Williams, right?
5: That's right. Yeah.
0: So a couple of days ago, our CBC colleagues spoke with Victoria Mboko about that. This is a huge deal, obviously. Williams retired in 2022, but now back for this tournament in England starting tomorrow. She reached out to Mboko to be her doubles partner. So the CBC's Anastasia Pusis spoke with Mboko just a couple of days ago.
6: The first time we chatted and we met, it was right after you won the National Bank Open. That was a fairy tale. You were skyrocketing. You're now ranked 9th in the world. You have 2 WTA titles to your name and you're playing with Serena. Like, does this just always feel like a fairy tale now?
7: I feel like I'm kind of getting used to it a little bit more. But I mean, I think the Serena thing kind of caught me a little bit off guard. But I think I just keep on surprising myself every month. And it's just a lot of exciting things that keep happening.
6: I've got to ask, like, how did this come about? How did you find out? Did she call you? Did she text you? Who told you that this might be a possibility?
7: Yeah, so she actually texted me while I was in a tournament in France. And it was the morning before I was playing a match, I think. But I just remember kind of seeing her text and I was like, it just said Serena. And I was like, could be anyone. But I kind of figured that it was her who was asking to play doubles. And how could I decline that?
6: Wow. Yeah. So it just came up like maybe Serena on your phone, I'm assuming.
7: It actually did. It did. So yeah, when the text message like automates, it says maybe Serena, and that's what it saw us. But I automatically added it to my to my contacts list. So
0: Victoria Mboko, they're talking with the CBC's Anastasia Pusis about getting that maybe surprise text from Serena Williams, who says, yeah, I have picked you as my doubles partner. What was your reaction when you heard about that, Valérie Tétreault?
5: I was amazed and quite impressed. Maybe similar, I guess, to Vicky, because obviously Serena is a legend of the sport, and so already it's a big deal that she's coming back and she wants to play more tennis. But then when those rumors started to go around that she was actually going to partner with Vicky Mboko, well, that was a very big deal for her and for us. Not that long ago, Vicky was basically kind of like arriving on the WTA circuit before the tournament in Montreal last August. Not that many people, unless you were a diehard tennis fan, knew about her. And to say that less than a year later, she's the one chosen by Serena to play doubles when she comes back, I think it just shows that not only is she big for tennis in Canada, but really she's going to be big for women's tennis around the world. And I think it shows the respect, obviously, of the other players, but coming from Serena as well, because there is no doubt in my mind that if Serena comes back, it is to win. And so she evaluated, I guess, that her best chance of winning were actually with Vicky Mboko.
0: She is not coming back just to sort of have fun. She wants to win, you're saying, and she thinks this is the best path to that.
5: She thinks thinks that, yeah, this is a good collaboration that can bring her the success that she's looking for. But I do think that it's an amazing story, of course. You know, one legend of the sport, like I said, who has basically accomplished everything already, who has won everything, and partnering with the one who's probably the biggest rising star of the women's game, and someone who really looked up to her growing up. So quite excited to see the chemistry of these two on court. I'm sure that Vicky Mboko will be a little bit nervous when she walks on court, not about the idea, of course, of playing doubles, and not necessarily about who's on the other side of the net, but more about who she's partnering with.
0: Can tennis continue to grow at the rate that it has over the last few years?
5: It's a good question. I think that if I look at kind of like our path and our journey to get to where we are right now, and position tennis as one of the top sports in Canada, we were able to accomplish a lot. We invested a lot more in high performance to develop those top players, and we were pretty sure that by kind of like building the interest around tennis, that was going to trigger some results in terms of participation. But now that we have that interest, it's about making sure that we have the right programs in place. Like we said, that we have enough courts or infrastructure to be able to sustain that growth. And so those are obviously big challenges, big projects that we need to continue to work on. And we're going to be successful if we're able to partner, obviously, with the different clubs and associations that have exactly the same common objective than ours.
0: I'm wondering, who are the people who are being attracted to the game because of people like Mboko?
5: I think it's at all level, and that's one of I think the highlight when it comes to talk about tennis. Tennis is a sport that you can really pick up anytime. It's also a sport that you can practice your whole life. And when it comes to accessibility, once you have those tennis courts, if you look just at, you know, the situation during the summer, I mean, all you need really is a tennis racket, couple balls, some running shoes, and then you just need to find a friend. There's usually always a few tennis courts close to your house, and so it's that's where I think it's quite easy to practice tennis, and the fact that you know, even when you're 75, 80 years old, you can continue to play.
0: I thought a lot of people at that age switched to pickleball.
5: There's definitely a rise in terms of the participation also for pickleball. From the numbers that I saw, I believe that 50% of the people playing pickleball also play tennis. So there's a lot of people that play both sports and like both sports. But yes, I think that can be part of almost the pathway. Some people prefer to maybe

0: you start by playing pickleball, and then eventually sometimes they transition also to tennis because it is a little bit easier to pick up. But that's where also I think we have some work to do in making sure that people understand how you should start playing tennis with the right size of racket, with the right balls. There's some balls that have a little bit less pressure, so it slows down the game and it's a little bit easier when you first start to rally. And not feel like you spend all your time picking up the ball basically. The right size of court when it comes to mini tennis, it's not necessarily mini tennis just for kids. It's mini tennis really for anyone starting to play tennis. So those are things that we can continue to work on, I think.
1: I want to ask you sort of a last question here. If someone's listening to this and thinking, okay, I'm in, I've never played before, but I'm thinking this sounds like it is for me, because you were talking there about those sort of people who are coming to the game or new to the game. How should they start?
0: They should start by, well, they could go to our website, tenniscanada.com, and they are going to find a web page that is called Start Playing Tennis, and then they're going to find some advices in terms of the getting the right equipment, playing with the right people as well. I personally always recommend maybe starting by taking a few lessons just to have your fundamentals, and then after that, I think you will be equipped to have a lot of fun for your whole life.
1: We have a few seconds left, and I just want to touch on something that we sort of briefly breezed past earlier. And, there are these perceptions of it maybe in the past having been elitist. How expensive is it going to be for someone who's just sort of starting out?
0: Well, that's the thing. During the summer, it's quite cheap to play, right? There's even some public courts that are free. So if you're looking at buying a tennis racket, depending obviously on your level, but if you're just beginning, it's probably going to be around $100, and then a couple of tennis balls. So it's not necessarily a big investment. It's more when you want to play also during the winter, then depending, I think, on the opportunities that you have for year-round courts around you. That's when it's different. Because if I look at the situation in Quebec, for example, well, most of the opportunities to play during the winter, you have to be a member of a private club. There's a very few public indoor facilities like IGA Stadium, and so that's where maybe by being able to continue and drive some investments into creating those public indoor facilities, well, it's going to allow more people also to continue to play tennis the whole year.
1: I appreciate you coming on here today. Thank you.
0: Thank you so much.
1: Valérie Tétrault, who is Vice President of Communications and Professional Tournaments with Tennis Canada, also Director of the National Bank Open here in Montreal. We're talking about tennis today. Phone number 514-597-4500 or toll-free 1-877-597-4500. 12:30, time for some news headlines. Look at your forecast as well. Here's Simon Nakhanishny.
2: Hi, Sean. Well, Canada's head of state, the King, has a new representative in Ottawa, and that person is from Montreal. Former Supreme Court Justice Louise Arbour was just sworn in as Canada's 31st Governor General. Arbour was born here in Montreal and studied both at the Université de Montréal and University of Ottawa. Before her tenure on the Supreme Court of Canada, she was chief prosecutor of the International Criminal Tribunals. An update to a story we told you about on Friday. The Crown has asked for the man charged with trying to set fire to a Westmount synagogue to undergo a psychological evaluation. Stephen Liu is facing six charges, including arson and possession of incendiary and explosive materials. He was arrested early Friday morning after someone called 911 saying a person was attempting to set fire to Temple Emmanuel Beth Shalom. And a vaccination operation gets underway on Montreal's South Shore today to try to stop the spread of rabies. Teams will set catch and release traps loaded with vaccine snacks to try to inoculate raccoons against the fatal disease. A similar campaign last year in the townships did help slow the spread of rabies in the region. Now, taking a look at the weather forecast from Environment Canada in Montreal today, mainly sunny, the high 26, UV index 8 or very high. Tonight, clear skies, a low getting down to 15. Tomorrow, mainly sunny and a bit warmer, the high 30. For Quebec City, sunny skies today, the high 27, UV index 8 or very high. Tonight, clear skies with fog patches developing, the low 12. Sunshine again tomorrow, the high also 27 degrees. In Sherbrooke today, mainly sunny as well, the high 25, UV index 8 or very high. Tonight, a few clouds, also some fog patches, the low 9. Tomorrow, sunny skies as well, and 28 the high. And for Gaspé, sunny today, the high 20 degrees, UV index 7 or high. Tonight, increasing cloudiness with a 30% chance of showers, a low dropping to 9. Mix of sun and cloud tomorrow, 26 degrees, the high. I'll be back with more news at 1 o'clock.
1: Thanks very much, Simon. On Radio Noon today, we're talking about tennis, which is really, really growing in popularity as a sport that more people are watching, but especially, and this is what we're focusing on today, a sport that more people are participating in, more people are playing here in Canada, here in Quebec especially. So we're talking about what's driving that. I want to hear from you about whether you are playing, whether you're new to the game, whether you have been playing for a long time, what you get out of tennis. We're going to talk a little bit later about these studies that have come out about the health benefits of tennis. Phone number is 514-597-4500. Toll free is 1-877-597-4500. Let's go to Villeray, and Elia is here. Hi there.
3: Hi.
1: Thanks for calling in. So pretty wide-ranging conversation. What did you want to bring to it?
3: Well, it just, I kind of recognize myself in a lot of things that that you were talking about. And I used to play tennis a little bit as a child. I would take lessons. I went to a couple of camps. And as an adult in my kind of early 20s, I thought, you know, why not? Let's just buy a racket again and go to a park with a friend. And I found that, you know, I was kind of worried that I wouldn't really remember how to play. And I actually, it was fine. It was kind of like riding a bike, and I just kind of got back into it, not at a super amazing level of skill, but, you know, enough to just have fun, be outside and enjoy this kind of very, and it's true, I find it quite accessible. There's a very low barrier to entry in terms of equipment and location.
1: Except in the wintertime, right? As we were just saying.
3: Except in the wintertime, and I don't play in the winter. I'm just a very casual kind of summer park tennis enthusiast.
1: So how often are you playing in the summertime?
3: Just a few times a year. I found it maybe a little bit more difficult recently to find courts that are free, both financially and just kind of available to show up to. But yeah, I'd say it's just a few times a summer.
1: You talked about free financially. So what does it cost, actually? It has been an embarrassing number of years since I played tennis on a public court. So what does it cost these days?
3: That's a great question. I think it's just a few dollars. I've kind of managed so far to, like, last year I was playing a little bit in Verdun, and I think it was free for residents. So I went with a friend who lives there. And then I had played at Beaubien Park. That's pretty close to where I live, and it was free, but I was just looking at it actually today while listening to your interview, and I saw now that there's a fee, and I feel like it wasn't there before, and you have to register on Loisirs Montreal website. So yeah, I haven't looked into that yet. I know it can't be too expensive, but now I saw that it's only free between like just very early in the morning before 9 a.m. or after 10 p.m., which is maybe not, you know, not the best times or not the times that most people would want to go play. So yeah, that definitely intrigued me a little bit. I need to look into it more.
1: I was talking earlier when I was talking with Valerie Tetler, she was saying, you know, it did have this kind of image as an elitist sport. Mm-hmm. She said not so much anymore. Do you think that still lingers at all?
3: I still kind of have that image in my mind if I think of tennis. I also have this image that, and I live very close to Jerry Park, where, you know, of course, is the IGA stadium. And I do feel like, oh, buying tickets, you know, going to see tennis, that's probably so expensive, probably difficult. And I admit, I haven't looked into it. That's just the image that kind of lingers for me, at least in terms of watching tennis, following tennis, maybe.
1: When's your next game?
3: Great question. I need to figure out this, this WASIO Montreal signing up, but now the listening

0: 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So,
1: oh well, I'm glad. I'm glad we did that. Listen, thanks so much for phoning in. Yeah, great to talk with you. That's Elia calling from Villeray. We're talking about tennis. Local number here, 514-597-4500. 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

0: Joining me right now is Noelle Van Lathum, who's head of women's tennis at Tennis Canada, Team Canada's Billie Jean King Cup coach and coach of Canada's Olympic tennis team. Also worked with Victoria Mboko early in her career. And Noelle is with us from London, England. Welcome to the program. Thanks for being here.
1: Hi.
0: Thank you so much for coming on. I imagine you're making time during a busy day. Do you feel this growth in popularity in tennis in Canada? Is that something that you sort of notice on an everyday basis?
1: I don't know exactly because I arrived 3 years ago, so I can't tell from what happened before. The only thing what I do see is having role models are extremely important for growing the participation. I think maybe the win from Vicky Mboko in Montreal can inspire many young girls and boys to start playing tennis. So, I think, and not only that, I think Canadian players in general having great success on world stage lately, so that maybe inspires more young kids to play, or adults also.
0: Has that also meant a demand for more high-level coaches and trainers and the people who support those stars?
1: Absolutely. I mean, you need to invest in coaching and getting the right people, to develop those players. That people like Victoria and Mboko, of course, she had many coaches during her career. I mean, even if she's been with Tennis Canada for the whole in her youth, it's important for us to make sure that she's surrounded by the right coaching, and that's for all the kids. Actually, I think that's very important.
0: When someone like Mboko comes on the scene, can you sort of just predict, oh, this is going to mean huge interest in the game at the participation level?
1: Well, I guess the media coverage is really helping. Having major events in Canada, such as the National Bank Open, that really helps, on world stage. When she was in the final, I heard that it was so many people watched the final. So I think that already is helpful. It's exposed to tennis and become interested in trying it for more people.
0: Which is one of the things we're talking about today, this huge boon in popularity. I imagine that for some people, they see these people playing at this highest level and winning at the highest level, and then they play. I mean, if it were me, I'd go onto the court, I'd be doing what I used to do when I played, which is, losing my ball and it would end up on the neighbor's court, or if I was really unlucky, two courts away, and then I'd have to sort of, bother everybody else. There must be this huge disconnect between the people who are playing, participating, and the people who they are trying to emulate, no?
1: There always have to be role models in anything, and it just also inspires, like the lady before just said, by talking about tennis, I just feel like I want to play. I mean, it can also be just having fun with your friends because you watched a game of tennis and saying, let's play next tomorrow. Let's play together on a community court.
0: So you are giving me permission to play and to be bad.
1: Yeah, I mean, at the end of the day, it's important that you have fun. It doesn't matter in on which level. You have to be passionate in what you do, and I think to be successful, on a high level and performance, of course, you need to enjoy also what you're doing. At the end, it's a game, and if you see that in it, then you're on the right track. I mean, then you enjoy what you're doing. It might come up more often.
0: I am really glad we got a chance to speak today. Thank you for coming on here.
1: My pleasure.
0: That's Noelle Van Lathum, who is the head of women's tennis at Tennis Canada, coach of Canada's Olympic tennis team. We're talking about tennis on the program today. talking about it really mostly from the angle of a participation sport, it has basically exploded in popularity, I think it is safe to say. And we're asking why you play, what you get out of playing, how often do you play. You can bring whatever you want here to the conversation. Local number is 514-597-4500. Toll free is 1-877-597-4500. Kathleen is in Ottawa. Hi there.
2: Hi there. I am a huge promoter of learning tennis as an adult. And I encourage everyone that's listening, don't be intimidated if you are older to take up the sport. I've had to move a lot in my life. And I was telling your screener that I just know wherever I move, I can join a tennis club and I'm going to have friends and social connections. So socially, it is just such a great sport. The other thing I've discovered is learning tennis then led to taking up yoga, because it is a high intensity sport, which led to strength training, which led to so much motivation just with fitness. So I really found it great that way. Another great thing about tennis is you can play singles, you can play doubles, and you can play on a team. So it's just, I think, just a wonderful sport.
0: So you said you are a member of a club, right?
2: Yes, that's correct. I've always been everywhere I've moved to in every city. Well, I mean, I learned just, you know, on the public courts, but quickly I realized that really to play tennis, and one of your guests said this, highly recommend taking a group lesson. I heard what you said, Sean, about chasing the ball. We've all been there. But if you take group lessons, you do start with that softer ball and you're taught how to play cooperatively, and it's so much more satisfying. And not as many people will be discouraged and quit if you take lessons, because you'll be taught properly. And the other great thing about taking a group lesson is then you're going to meet other people at your level right away and have friends to play with.
0: I was self-taught. I don't know if there's anybody quite at my level, but I appreciate the encouraging words. Listen, I'm so glad you called in. Thank you.
2: You bet. Bye-bye.
0: Kathleen there from Ottawa talking about tennis. Let's stay on the phones and we'll go to the local line here. 514-597-4500. Robert is here from Westmount. Hi, Robert.
3: Hi. My name is Robert Cornforth.
0: Nice to meet you on the radio. Do you play tennis?
3: Yeah, I've been playing as a teenager, and I'm turning 95 in 2 weeks.
0: You've been playing for some time.
3: Yes, I have, as a teenager, and I play at the Montreal West Tennis Club, and also I play in Westmount here. And I play 3 times a week.
0: That is pretty incredible for anybody at any age, I think. So 3 times a week. How long have you been playing at that schedule?
3: I always played 3 times a week. In the winter, I play twice a week at the Côte de l'Est. And in the summer, I play 3 hours. We usually play in Côte de l'Est, we play for 2 hours. And here in the summer, I play for an hour and a half each time.
0: Can you tell me, we'll be going back a little bit in time, but when you first started playing, what

0: drew you to tennis?
1: Because I'm an athlete, because I'm actually a hockey player. I'm an ex-goaler with the Montreal Canadiens when I was, and I played major junior hockey, and I was involved with the Canadiens team as a backup goaler going back to the 50s and 60s. So my whole life has been in sports. So so naturally, I love tennis because it's a very active game. I play singles and doubles, and I get so much out of the game mentally and physically that I live for the game, and it keeps me active and enjoy the game so much.
0: So, okay, what's your advice to somebody who's listening to this and thinking, maybe I should try this?
1: Well, first of all, you got to be in condition. It's not an easy game, especially when you're playing singles. And so I've always been involved in sports, as I said, and I work at it. I ride a bicycle every day, a stationary bicycle, and I have a special diet, and I do a lot of other exercise. So therefore, I'm able to play at this level and play the amount of games that I like to play every week. Yeah, so that's my my sport right now. I do play some golf, but I mostly play tennis. But the other thing too, a lot of people are changing to pickleball.
0: Yeah.
1: And people ask me about it. I says, I don't like pickleball. I like to be more active. I like the larger court. And I just enjoy so much more tennis, so that I'm not that interested in pickleball. I have tried it, but it's not for me.
0: What an honor to speak with you. Thank you so much for calling in today.
1: Yeah, okay. Thank you.
0: Robert there from Westmount. 514-597-4500 or toll-free 1-877-597-4500. Funny he should call in just when he did, because I've been reading all these articles about tennis and longevity and how it is not just a fun game to play, but really, you know, if you're looking for a game to play, a sport to play, you know, if health is the thing that is driving you, more and more experts seem to be saying tennis, choose tennis. So to talk a little bit more about that, let's bring somebody else into the conversation. Mark Kovacs is a sports scientist, and we read about some of his thoughts in a New York Times article on tennis and health. Mark Kovacs, welcome to the program. Thanks for being here.
2: Thank you so much for having me.
0: So how significant is this link here between tennis and, you know, future health?
2: Yeah, well, tennis is the best sport for longevity, and the data has shown that over numerous studies. There's a famous study out of the Copenhagen Heart Study in Denmark, and it shows thousands of individuals were studied over an extended period of time, many, many decades. And it found the individuals that played tennis had 9.7 years longer life than individuals that were sedentary, and significantly more years of life than individuals that did other sports as their preferred options, such as running or swimming or weight training or things like that. So the data for tennis as the sport for longevity is quite clear in the literature, and it's something that allows individuals that play tennis to get multiple benefits, and there's a series of benefits that tennis provides.
0: So this is not just some sort of correlation. This is not, for example, oh, people who are really healthy are drawn to tennis, or people who are really wealthy are drawn to tennis and are living longer for other reasons. This is causal?
2: No. Because of all the various factors that go in.
0: Mark, we lost you for about 10 seconds there. So can you just rewind about three sentences?
2: Sure. Yeah, no, it definitely was a correlational study. Most longitudinal studies are, and when you look

0: There's a series of factors. So the start-stop nature of the sport, most tennis people play somewhere between 20 to 40% of the total time is activity, moving, running, playing points. And then there's quite a bit of recovery between points. And that's very good for the heart. It's that interval, intermittent exercise that's very valuable for heart function. So that's one. You use all your energy systems. So from a metabolic health standpoint, you're using quick energy, so for sprints and things like that. And then you're also using your slower energy sources because you're playing for 1, 2, 3 hours at a time. So there's a lot of value there. Then you also get the loading aspects, the change of direction, the deceleration and reacceleration. And especially for older individuals, that is vitally important as individuals age for improving activities of daily life. Think about walking upstairs or walking on cobblestone streets or reducing fall likelihood. Tennis is very good as a fall prevention activity as individuals age. So those are some factors there from the on-court. Then you have the cognitive and brain health aspects. You've got to track a tennis ball. You've got to read an opponent. You've got to put a strategy in place. So there's true brain training and brain health that goes on while you play. Most people don't realize it because they're just having fun and enjoying the game, but it's a very significant brain training activity. Then you also have the social aspects. You're playing with others. You're being around people. It's a community of tennis players at clubs, at events, if you're on a team and a league environment. So there's three or four things there socially that's very valuable. So those are just some of the important aspects that has been shown to be very valuable to help individuals in their longevity journey.
1: Okay, so last question here. With all of that data, does it matter if you're good at it?
0: No, not at all. As long as you're out there, because you're getting the same similar benefits. Obviously, as you improve, as you get a little bit better at the sport, your activity level may go up even more. Your health aspects may improve even more, but you definitely don't need to be good to get the many health benefits.
1: I'm so glad we got a chance to speak today. Thank you for coming on.
0: Wonderful. Thank you so much.
1: Mark Kovacs is a sports scientist. I want to end by talking with Hugues Léger, who's the executive director of Tennis Montreal. They're the main provider of lessons and they organize tournaments for the city of Montreal. He joins me right now. Hugues Léger, welcome to the program. Thanks for being here.
2: Better to be here.
1: We talked with a couple of people from Tennis Canada about the sort of the huge increase in popularity and what it has meant for them, what they see on courts around the city. What do you see?
2: Well, we've been growing steadily over the last 3 years with a year-on-year growth around 20% of our membership. We provide, as you said, lessons, tournament leagues across the city. In most boroughs, we're in 17 out of the 19 boroughs in Montreal. We just see a pretty strong movement, which is fueled by many factors. Obviously, our success on the international stage is a strong lever to that growth. Obviously, over the last 15 years, we've seen champions from Eugenie Bouchard, Milos Raonic, Bianca Andreescu, obviously, lately, Felix Auger-Aliassime, Gabriel Diallo, and Vicky Mboko won the National Bank Open last summer, which is providing top-of-mind awareness for the sport and a lot of interest to start playing. So those are very important marketing drivers for interest in the sport. And it's quite accessible. When you start in Montreal, you know, if you're a youth, you can play for less than $10 an hour in most of our activities. So, yes, we see great pace right now, good momentum.
1: To what extent do you think that accessibility is still keeping people away from tennis, out of tennis, because they think it might be too expensive?
2: The main issue is obviously infrastructure-wise, in terms of the winter season. Obviously, we don't have enough indoor courts to provide to the demand. Our waiting list at Tennis Montreal are way longer in proportion to our to actual members playing indoors during the winter. So we need more courts. That would say is the main blocker in terms of increase year round. But yes, you're right. There's still a perception of a very premium elite sport. When you think about it, it's not that expensive to start. You just

0: need a racket, a few balls, and you go a few balls, and you go to your neighborhood park, and you can start hitting balls. So again, it's more of a, I would say, a lagging perception in terms of an elite sport. Obviously, when you go into high performance sported programs and so on, it is more costly. But just to start playing, you can hit against a wall very easily, and it's easy to find a court.
1: I appreciate you coming on here today. Thank you for spending a few minutes with me.
0: My pleasure.
1: That is Hugues Léger, who is the executive director of Tennis Montreal. I just want to remind you, we are talking tennis. Part of this conversation that we've been having all day is because of the huge success of Victoria Mboko. She is going to be playing tomorrow in that tournament with Serena Williams out of retirement. So one of the reasons that we had this conversation today. I want to thank everybody for your phone calls. I want to thank you for listening to the program, especially. Really appreciate you doing that. So thank you for doing that. We're going to post the program online. You're going to find it at cbc.ca/listen, or you can use the CBC Listen app. We'll talk with you tomorrow. Bye-bye.

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2: The love affair with reading romance continues. 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
3: This is CBC News. Good afternoon. It's 1 o'clock. I'm Simon Nakaneshny with your CBC News for Montreal. Canada has a new Governor General. Louise Arbour was officially sworn in as King Charles' new representative in the country. She's replacing Mary Simon, Canada's first Indigenous Governor General. Tom Perry reports.
4: In the soaring Senate chamber just off Parliament Hill, Louise Arbour swore the oaths of her new office.
5: Do you, Louise Arbour, solemnly affirm that you will be faithful and bear true allegiance to His Majesty King Charles III?
6: I do.
4: And with that, after an address by the Prime Minister, Arbour delivered her first speech to Canadians as their new vice regal.
6: The world is watching us, not to copy everything we do, but to draw inspiration from a country striving to embrace the future with greater security, prosperity, and dignity for all. Thank you. Merci, Miigwech.
4: Arbour, a former Supreme Court Justice, UN Human Rights Commissioner, and war crimes prosecutor, now embracing her new role as Canada's 31st Governor General. Tom Perry, CBC News, Ottawa.
3: Here in Quebec, an update to a story we told you about on Friday. The Crown has asked for the man charged with trying to set fire to a Westmount synagogue to undergo a psychological evaluation. Stephen Liu is facing 6 charges, including arson and possession of incendiary and explosive materials. He was arrested early Friday morning after someone called 911 saying a person was attempting to set fire to Temple Emmanuel Beth Shalom. The psychiatric evaluation would determine if Liu is fit to be in court for a bail hearing today. Israel and Iran have agreed to halt strikes following pressure from U.S. President Donald Trump. An overnight barrage was the heaviest military action since the U.S. struck a ceasefire with Iran 2 months ago. Willie Lowry reports from Jerusalem.
7: A fragile calm has returned. Iran's military joint command says it remains ready to re-engage if Israeli attacks in Lebanon continue. Israeli Prime Minister Benjamin Netanyahu issued a similar statement in a pre-recorded address to the nation on Monday night. If the terrorist regime makes the mistake of attacking us again, we will respond.

0: respond with force, he said. On Sunday, a burst of military activity shattered the shaky ceasefire in effect since April 8th. Israel and Iran traded several strikes after Israel hit Beirut's southern suburbs on Sunday in retaliation for Hezbollah launching rockets towards northern Israel. U.S. President Donald Trump took to social media, imploring both sides to rein it in. He went on to say negotiations on peace were proceeding. Willie Lowry, CBC News, Jerusalem.
1: A search for earthquake survivors continues in the Philippines. The destruction caused by the tremors killed at least 32 people and injured dozens of others. Rescuers work into the night in search of survivors at a collapsed building. The 7.8 magnitude quake struck off the coast of Mindanao Island in the southern Philippines. It sparked tsunami warnings across the region and has led to dozens of aftershocks. Provincial authorities say at least 10 people have been reported missing. And Chinese President Xi Jinping has arrived in North Korea for a rare two-day state visit.
2: 本台消息, 6月8号上午, 中共中央总书记国家主席习近平乘专机离开北京。
1: Kim Jong-un welcomed Xi with a military band, a 21-gun salute, and children waving flags. It's Xi's first official visit to North Korea in 7 years. Their meeting will look at boosting bilateral trade. China is North Korea's most important economic ally. Observers say Xi will use the summit to reassert Beijing's role as Pyongyang's main partner. China has become concerned about North Korea's growing relationship with Russia. And that was the CBC News. Now, taking a look at the weather in Montreal today, mainly sunny, the high 26, UV index 8 or very high. Tonight, clear, the low 15. For Quebec City, sunny skies today, high 27, UV index 8 or very high. Tonight, clear with some fog patches, the low 12. In Sherbrooke today, mainly sunny, the high 25, UV index 8 or very high. Tonight, a few clouds, some fog patches, the low 9. And for Gaspé, sunny today as well, the high 20, UV index 7 or high. Tonight, chance of showers and a low of 9.
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3: I'm Antonia Michael Downing. Welcome to The Next Chapter. Well, heated rivalry might have cooled off, but readers are still in love with romance. It is driving the publishing industry. And we've got some romance lovers here at CBC Books, and two of them join me today to recommend their favorite new titles. They are CBC Books producer Daphne Santos Vieira and Next Chapter columnist Alicia Cox Thompson. Ladies, welcome to you both.
10: Hello.
4: Hello. Hi, Daphne. Hi, Antonia.
5: Good to be
4: Michael.
5: Here. Hi. Mm-hmm.
3: So, Daphne, you're a big heated rivalry fan, but you were a romance reader long before that. So, do you think now that things have kind of blown over a little bit, has it brought any new readers to the genre?
5: Oh, definitely. I mean, I see it in all of my spaces, like both social and in real life. I am seeing people picking up books, and what I'm seeing the most, and which I find is great, is people are picking up more queer romance. Mm-hmm. And I think that's amazing that this show has brought, you know, a whole new audience to these books that were definitely underrepresented before. And now I think, like, we will see way more queer romance in our romance spaces than we were seeing pre-heated rivalry.
4: Especially queer sports romances, which I think is

0: important to set them in that world, which obviously is an extra tough world to be queer in, it feels like.
1: Right. Very masculine, very, yeah, toxic masculinity runs in those circles for sure.
2: So I'm curious, because when I saw Heated Rivalry, I was like, you know, is this bringing romance readers to hockey or hockey fans to romance? Like, which way or both? Do you have any sense of that, guys?
1: Listen, the numbers for the Stanley Cup Finals are like the highest they've been in years. So I think it brought romance readers to hockey.
0: I agree. I mean, the phrase boy aquarium, which is what, you know, referred to the ice rink as the boy aquarium. I see that everywhere. And those are girls, women who, you know, did not go to the boy aquarium before.
2: The boy aquarium. Alicia, trans wax and wane. Do you, and romance, like I mentioned, is it's just been a massive tidal wave over the last little bit. Do you see this sort of ebbing at some point, or do you think this is sort of a permanent shift where romance has just been unleashed and it was always there?
0: Honestly, it was always there. I mean, I don't have numbers top of my head, but romance has always kind of powered publishing. And I just want to shout out that it's women. It's women reading romance, women buying books, women power publishing. I just want to say that full stop. I think romance is never going to go away. It's a human need and desire to want to see these happy sort of relationships. Romances have a happy ending. You know what you're going to get. They're comforting, but they can be about so many things, as I'm sure we're going to talk about when we get into our picks together. But yeah, no, it's never going away. Unless robots take over and there's no more romantic love, like, but no, I think we're good.
2: Yeah, there's some men in Silicon Valley working on that.
0: I know.
2: Okay,
1: you know what I think? You know what I think happened is I do think, like, the, you know, the hidden part of it, like, people are now more comfortable saying that they read it.
0: Yes.
1: So I do think, like, they've always read it, but now there's no longer that guilty pleasure associated to it. In fact, like, it's like, oh, I've also read this book, instead of like hiding what you're reading.
0: Yeah. And I feel like it's, I mean, there's like a feminist bent to the, even the phrase guilty pleasure. It's like, forget that. I'm not feeling guilty for reading something that makes me happy.
2: Yeah, exactly. That was going to be my next question. Like, why, what is the guilty pleasure around it?
0: Yeah.
2: Like, why do people feel like it's not, you know, there are a lot of connotations around romance that I think, you know, I think we understand that it's mostly women reading it, and, you know, like a lot of things in the world that gets labeled and a narrative around it is a certain way. But you know what? If you loving some romance right now, enjoy yourself.
0: Exactly.
2: Enjoy yourself. Enjoy your life,
0: season.
2: Queen.
0: Yeah. Summertime. Yeah. It's the, like, getting into summer. Perfect time to start reading romance if you haven't before.
2: Okay. Well, there we go. Daph, what's your first pick? Speaking of the summertime.
1: I mean, you started this with, like, my connection to Heated Rivalry, so I'm going to go with the hockey romance. And the title is Evening the Score by author Lexi LaFleur Brown.
2: So we are back in the boy aquarium for this story, is what I'm sensing.
1: Yes, we are. But also, like, I want to say, before this book, I had never read a hockey romance that included the mascot. And I thought that was amazing.
0: Included how? No, I'm just kidding.
1: So the main female character is, so it's actually a case of, like, hidden identity. And so she is actually the mascot.
0: Oh.
1: And that's how she sort of gets into the locker room, if I say.
0: I love this. Have you seen any of these mascot reveals, these college sport mascot reveals?
2: No, I have not.
0: Okay, an aside, deep dive into that. It's amazing. Okay, go on. Sorry.
1: It's good. But like I said, I was like, oh, okay, like, we're doing this. The mascot is, like, the main female character. And so, but it's great. The author is actually Anishinaabe. She lives in the States now, but she is Canadian. She actually married a former hockey player. And so, you know, there was all of that in the book, including her Indigenous culture. So it was really a book that touched

0: touched on a lot of things that I had never read in romance books before.
1: Interesting. And I'm curious, how does its portrayal of the hockey world compare to, say, Heated Rivalry? How is it different?
0: I mean, it's different, obviously, because it's, you know, it is still a queer romance. Mm-hmm. The character is still said to be bisexual, but it is, you know, a man and a woman who are the romantic love interests in this book. But I do feel like the hockey, like, you can tell. So Lexi LaFleur Brown, she is a goalie. She's still, like, to this day, plays in like a beer league. You can follow her on social media, and she has like these debriefs after her games where she's like, okay, hockey beer league debrief. And she's married to a hockey player. So all of that insider knowledge really shines through in this book.
1: Okay. That's amazing. Look, we're talking romance reads for the summer. I got my girl Alicia. I got my girl Daphne here with us. That one was Evening the Score by Lexi LaFleur Brown. Alicia, what is your first pick today?
2: My first book is The Book Tour by Emily Ohanjanians. She's a Canadian former book editor who's written a contemporary romance set in the book world. Mm. So her protagonist, Anna, is a podcast host, and she's written her first book. She's very popular. And she's going on book tour, hence the title.
1: I've been on one of those. It is prime territory for intrigue. Mm.
2: So she's assigned the director of publicity at her publishing company. His name's Ryan Grant. He comes on tour with her. And she has this impression that he is not into her work, that he doesn't think it's important. Her podcast is called So Proud of You is really interesting. It's about, so Anna's Armenian. Her mother is from Armenia. So Anna's a first gen kid living, a woman living in Boston when she's growing up. Mm. So Proud of You is really focused on not only the kids of immigrants, but any child growing up who didn't feel they met their parents' expectations. It's about erasing that weight of expectation your parents may put on you. And it becomes wildly popular. So Anna thinks Ryan doesn't believe in her work. Ooh, turns out he does. He's got a little crush on her.
1: What? No.
2: And, you know, things ensue. It's a romance. And it's a bit spicy, for sure. And, to me, it had a lot of depth because you kind of really get this narrative around being the child of immigrants mm-hmm. and what the pressures can feel like. You know, Anna's constantly saying, I'm so lucky to be here. And she pushes down negative feelings and she only wants to feel positive things.
1: Right.
2: You know, her parents sacrificed. Her father has passed away. Anyways, there's a lot going on in this book. Her father passed away while Anna was in medical school and she dropped out. And her mother, like many immigrant parents, wanted her to be a doctor. Mm-hmm. And so there's this almost bullying from her mother around her choice of career and everything. So there's a lot going on. She's fallen in love. She's trying to deal with her mother. And it's not just them falling in love. There's a lot to chew on in the book tour.
1: I love it. So do we get some publishing industry, like, know-how and, like... And
2: you know what? You do get that sort of minutia about the book tour and the publicity side of books, which I did find interesting. Someone who loves books and hopes to publish one. So you do get those kind of minutia details. The thing I really loved about Anna as a character is that she's so confident in herself and she's successful and she's confident in her own success. Like, she's not wishy-washy or uncertain. She's like, I'm hot, I'm smart, I'm here. But then you realize, oh, under all that exterior, there's a lot she needs to work on the inside. She's not perfect. And you see that in the book. And I really like a protagonist who knows what she's about and then is trying to figure out the rest.
1: Boom. So what's the TNC next chapter spicy rating? How many peppers does this one get?
2: I'm going to call it 3.
1: This is a 3?
2: Yeah.
1: Okay.
2: Yeah. On page encounters.
1: Okay. I love it.
0: I read it too, and I agree. I would go with 3 for that one. Yeah. And if you're curious about the one that I
1: Evening the Score, I was going to ask you. Yeah.
0: Definitely 4 chili peppers. Yeah.
1: Wow. 4 chili peppers. Not a scotch bonnet. Hey, we talking romance books out here. That one was The Book Tour by Emily Ohanjanians. Daphne, what's your next recommendation?
0: Okay, so I, because

0: We said about reading more queer romance. That's what I'm going to recommend. I'm going to go with this book. The title is Bedside Manor, and the author... Yeah.
1: That's a great title. I'm sorry. So we're in the medical world, yes. Obviously.
0: Indeed we are. Any fans of like Grey's Anatomy, DePitt, all of ER, you know, whichever generation you're in watching these medical shows, this book is for you.
1: Amazing. So tell us about it. Who's the author? What do we know about them?
0: So the author is CJ Masington. He is Canadian, out of Edmonton. And it was actually really important to me when I started reading more queer romance to start reading own voices. So queer books written by queer people. It was the case with Evening the Score. Lixie Lafleur Brown also identifies as bisexual, and CJ Masington identifies as gay. And so it was really interesting to see like how... Because basically, romance is always written for the female audience. But when it's written by men, about men, there is definitely something different that we get to experience.
1: Yeah, I was just going to say, so let's dish. What is it that's different about a man writing it for men? Or for women, I guess.
0: Yeah. Right? I mean, he's probably writing for both, right? Mm-hmm. But I'm probably conscious that his audience is going to be more women than men. But I definitely felt like you know how we always talk about the female gaze? This one didn't feel that way. It was, and the characters were way more flawed. And I feel like oftentimes men written by women have a tendency to be like, you know, the best version of themselves because that is what we want to see. Mm-hmm. I did not get that feeling with these characters. They were very much flawed, but they were super interesting and they made each other better. So, you know, they had their flaws before they got together. And then by working together in this hospital, they became better doctors, but also better people.
2: So they're both doctors and they hook up?
0: They are.
1: And better lovers.
0: Yeah, basically the story goes that one of them is a cardiologist. He is very renowned. His parents actually own the hospital. So, you know, he's called the Ice King. Like he's very, you know, the details are very important to him. He likes to think to have things done his way. And then because of renovations at the hospital, he ends up having to share an office with a trauma surgeon who works in the ER and who basically, you know, he's doing surgery to like, I just want this person to survive. I don't care if it's pretty. I don't care how I go about it, but I'm going to, you know, this person is going to walk out of here alive. And so they clash, obviously, a lot over their different methods of practicing medicine.
2: Okay. Does it have like an enemies to lovers vibe?
0: A little bit. Okay. I would say more rivals to lovers than enemies. I don't feel they were ever really enemies. Right. Just more like, or antagonists to lovers. Is that a trope?
1: It is now.
0: It's definitely like, you know, one is like really messy, eats, like his desk is full of clutter and old food. And like the other one is like, you know, almost eating with his surgical gloves on, right?
1: Wow. So give us a TNC hot papyri.
0: Probably 4 stars as well. Yes.
1: Wow.
0: There's some heat in those on-call rooms and storage closets.
2: Oh my.
1: Okay. Well, our panelists today have don't mind a little heat, folks. So that's Bedside Manor by C.G. Masington. Alicia, the last pick is over to you.
2: Yes, my last pick is out today. Happy release day. It's called Phoebe Berman's Gonna Lose It by Brooke Averick. She is a U.S. podcast host and comedian, and this book is her debut. Phoebe Berman's Gonna Lose It is about Phoebe Berman, and she's gonna lose it, and it is her virginity. She's a 29-year-old virgin, and she suffers from this anxiety disorder that is rooted in this... sad situation that happened when she was about 12 and a boy was going to kiss her and she threw up in his face in front of all the school. They're at an assembly. And so she develops this really agonizing anxiety around dating and intimacy and barfing. And so Phoebe Berman,

0: She's 29. She lives with her really handsome best friend, Jonathan. She's a teacher and is a new teacher at her school named Finn, who is attractive. And then she's also got a sort of pen pal situation with this guy named Matthew, who she was going to go on a date with, and she bailed and panicked. And now they kind of write. He lives on the East Coast. She's on the West Coast. The thing I love about Phoebe Berman's Gonna Lose It is that, I mean, it's refreshing to read about a 29-year-old virgin, but really, it's not so much about that. Phoebe is actively working on herself. She's actively trying to get past this anxiety and get past this blockage. She has a therapist. I love the scenes with her therapist. I feel like I got some therapy. So Phoebe writes this guide to losing my virginity before she turns 30. It has, you know, great things on it, like practice flirting and ask a handsome man to get your luggage on the plane. Like, she's just trying to put herself out there.
1: Right.
0: And also, she wants to flirt with the teacher, hot teacher Finn, at her school. I have to give props to Brooke Averick, the author, because in this romance, I would say for the first third, I did not know who the love interest was going to be at the end. That's really hard to pull off in a romance. Usually you kind of know right away.
1: And you still, it still kept you engaged,
0: yeah,
1: even though you didn't know.
0: Even though I didn't know. That actually propelled me even further. Phoebe is a lovely character. She's so earnest, and her heart's on her sleeve, and she loves her friends. And the friends themselves are great side characters. If Brooke wants to write another novel in this series, she's got a group of friends she could probably mine that Phoebe has in the book, who are wonderful. So between those three men, Jonathan, her roommate, Finn, the hot teacher, Matthew, the long distance guy, one of them will be Phoebe's guy. I won't tell you who.
1: Okay.
0: But yeah, it's just a really, it's a really beautiful book. And it's very funny as well. You can tell that the author, Brooke, she's a comedian podcaster. Like, it's got a real modern vernacular colloquial vibe to it.
1: Right. And it's so she's busting jokes, but it's a how-to guide as well, it sounds like, to get yourself out there.
0: I think, you know what, for anyone, whether you're a virgin or not, anyone who's struggling with putting yourself out there, like, I honestly feel like you would get something from this book, because Phoebe's journey is joyful. It's not without its ups and downs. But I don't know. The whole book is just imbued with this lovely, joyful feeling, even though she's kind of going through it.
1: Well, there you have it, folks. The Peppa is hot.
0: Peppa, the rating for this one is a one.
1: Is a one?
0: Or a half a pepper. Yeah. Is she's a virgin.
1: She's
0: a
1: virgin. It's a half a pepper. One of them little ones that aren't really that hot.
0: It's like, what are those little, it's a pimento or a bell pepper.
1: And it's a bell pepper. Oh my goodness, we love it. The pepper is mostly hot.
0: Yes.
1: But we've got romance is still bubbling, y'all. Heated rivalry, it may have cooled off a bit, but the spiciness, the love, the romance, the falling, it's all going on this summer. And Daphne Santos Vieira is a producer here at CBC Books. Alicia Cox Thompson is an arts journalist and reviewer. And thank you all so much for being here. I always have so much fun with the romance books.
0: That was fun. Thanks, Daphne.
2: It was fun. Yeah. Thank you. I really want to read this book. Definitely on my TBR now.
0: Yeah. And there's a little twist, a little twisty twist that I won't say more about. But just great. Great book all around. Both these books. All of our books sounded amazing.
1: Well, thank you all for being here. And let's do this again.

Hey, it's Kaylee Jade. I'm a singer-songwriter and a multidisciplinary artist from Edmonton, Alberta. I was born in Fort McMurray and now reside in the Treaty 6 region. And the book that I want to recommend today is called Braiding Sweetgrass by Robin Wall Kimmerer. And I haven't finished it yet. I'm still in the middle of it, but I really wanted to recommend this book because it's just such a beautiful blend of, I guess, poetry and scientific teachings and indigenous knowledge. And I feel like the author also does an incredible job of weaving in her own personal history and her family's history. And she's just like such a poet. It's so beautiful. And I just think everyone should read it. And I think for me, it really, I don't know, it kind of put words to a lot of the things that I've been feeling towards like climate change and towards our environment. And I think that it, just the way that she discusses our relationship with the land, I think is so beautiful. And it's so

so timely in a time when, I don't know, consumerism and capitalism drive everything that we're doing. I think that this is a very important book. I've always been a really avid reader. I think from a young age, I was always actually the Magic Treehouse books, I feel like, were my first books that were a really deep dive for me as a young person. And I still read to this day. I mostly read fiction, actually. So Braiding Sweetgrass is kind of one of more of my uncommon delves into the world of nonfiction. But I think that for me, like, reading is such an integral part of my artistic practice too. Like, and I think that just being able to read the words of others and to gain new perspective, sometimes even take on the emotions of the protagonist, in some cases, I think all of that can really imbue us artistically with some fun stuff that we wouldn't necessarily get by just sitting at home on our phones.

Good afternoon. It's 1:30. I'm Simon Nakhanishny with your CBC News headlines for Quebec. Former Supreme Court Justice Louise Arbour is Canada's 31st Governor General. Arbour was born here in Montreal. Before her tenure on the Supreme Court, she was an international war crimes prosecutor and then subsequently the UN High Commissioner for Human Rights. The Crown has asked for the man charged with trying to set fire to a Westmount synagogue to undergo a psychological evaluation. Stephen Liu is facing 6 charges, including arson and possession of incendiary and explosive materials. He was arrested early Friday morning after someone called 911 saying a person was attempting to set fire to Temple Emmanuel Beth Shalom. And a vaccination operation gets underway on Montreal's South Shore today to try to stop the spread of rabies. Teams will set catch-and-release traps loaded with vaccine snacks to try to inoculate raccoons against the fatal disease. A similar campaign last year in the townships did help to slow the spread of the disease. Now, taking a look at the weather forecast from Environment Canada in Montreal today, mainly sunny, the high 26, UV index 8 or very high. Tonight, clear, the low 15. For Quebec City, sunny today, the high 27, UV index 8 or very high. Tonight, clear skies, fog patches developing overnight, the low 12. In Sherbrooke today, mainly sunny as well, the high 25, UV index 8 or very high. Tonight, a few clouds, a low 9. And for Gaspé, sunny today, the high 20, UV index 7 or high. Tonight, increasing cloudiness, chance of showers.

Dave Bedini, writer, musician, newspaper man, ardent hockey fan. He also dabbles, I'll have you know, in the beautiful game. He wrote about soccer in his book, Home and Away, In Search of Dreams at the Homeless World Cup of Soccer. So, as Toronto is obviously preparing to host some upcoming World Cup games, we've asked Dave to recommend two soccer books, and he's brought us some

0: classics. Hi, Dave. Welcome back to The Next Chapter, man.
1: It's great to be here. Nice to see your face.
0: So I had no idea. I knew that, obviously, you're a legendary musician. You love hockey. You've written about it extensively. I even knew about the wrestling.
1: Mm-hmm.
0: Where does soccer fit in that pecking order?
1: Well, you know, I probably wouldn't have written about soccer had I not become friends with the folks who ran the homeless soccer team in Toronto.
0: Ah.
1: And once, I mean, I always, like with sports, I try to write in different ways about sport, no matter what the sport is.
0: Mm-hmm.
1: And this seemed an opportunity to kind of explore the game at a completely different angle and, you know, tell the stories of the homeless men and women who played for Homeless Team Canada.
0: Mm-hmm.
1: I went with them to Melbourne, Australia for one of the Homeless World Cups. And then the next was in Milan in Italy. And just, you know, walking into 64 teams from around the world filled with, you know, homeless athletes, it was like wandering into a living novel.
0: Wow.
1: Everybody had incredible stories.
0: Right.
1: And kind of one of the upsides of it, in a way, was it did get me on the pitch. And,
0: mm-hmm.
1: you know, I'm a terrible soccer player, but it was great to go out there and kick a ball around with them. And so that was kind of my gateway back. And as an Italian Canadian kid growing up,
0: yeah.
1: I really rebelled against like a love of soccer because all of my aunts and uncles, everybody loved the game, but I was like, I wanted to be a Canadian kid.
0: Yeah,
1: right?
0: I wanted
1: to embrace Canadian games. So I took the long route, the long way around to embracing soccer.
0: And of course, like, I mean, this is such a sad World Cup for Iazzurri and the Italian football team.
1: Yes.
0: I mean, the last couple have been, but you know, yeah. even for me, yeah. you know, you picture a little kid in the backwoods of Trinidad. We didn't even have soccer balls. We were like rolling up balls of string. We'd watch a game, run out and kick a ball. And for me, I remember the 82 World Cup with Maldini, won the Golden Boot, mm-hmm. and the Azzurri, and I was just like, I wanted to be Italian that year, because
1: that was a huge World Cup for Toronto, and I think Montreal, other places where there are large Italian populations in Canada, because especially in Toronto, the celebrations on St. Clair were the largest gathering of Italian Canadians since VE Day, I think,
0: wow.
1: in the city, and for our culture, it was a chance to kind of really express our culture publicly.
0: Yeah.
1: You know, yeah, the passion runs very, very deep.
0: That's beautiful. Well, it's not a World Cup without Italy. We know they'll be back, so.
1: Will they, though?
0: Will they? I'm going to have faith.
1: It's one of us.
0: So, in any one of these big The World Comes to Your City events, there's always people who are like, hey, this is great. It's so good. It's good for business. It's fun. And then there's people like, this is inconvenient and way too expensive, which this World Cup has certainly mm-hmm. inherited both of those monikers. Now, I know you've got your ear to the ground because you're the West End Phoenix newspaper editor-in-chief. So what are you hearing about that for or against?
1: Yeah, you know, we're starting to see in the city, we're starting to see the bike paths getting blocked off. We're starting to see, you know, the signs of the circus coming to town. And Torontonians are really obsessed, good reason, I think, of you know, how we get around, whether it's discussions about, you know, cycling infrastructure or transit or traffic, right? And it'll become apparent very soon how different the city is going to be in terms of how we navigate it.
0: Right.
1: And so I think it'll be a bit of both for sure, but it's important to kind of dwell on the beautiful stories, I think, as well. FIFA aside, like FIFA, I think, is completely corrupt, and it's a force that we don't need in our sporting and cultural and social lives. However,
0: yeah.
1: I think the celebration of sport, the celebration of play, always wins out in the end. It always wins our hearts in the end. It's the other stuff that we have to get past.
0: Yeah, we got to wade through the muck to get to it. But I love this idea of the celebration of play.
1: Yeah, and culture, right? And and just for, you know, discovering who's in our city and discovering the kind of the cafes and the restaurants that are in our neighborhoods that we maybe did, you know, maybe we haven't gone to.
0: Yeah.
1: Realizing, you know, when they hang the flag of their team outside, you know, you realize that, oh, okay, it's, you know, this is the kind of culture that's being represented in this place. So maybe it'll, at the end of the day, help bring us closer together that way in terms of.
0: I always feel that.
1: Totally.
0: Look, what's the first?

0: book you got for us today?
1: Yeah, Eduardo Galeano is an incredible novelist, Uruguayan writer, and loves soccer, unlike any writer that I've come across. And this is the Soccer in Sun and Shadow is the book. And there probably are a lot of people that watch football, you know, the way lapsed Catholics go to church at Christmas and Easter. Yeah. They'll watch soccer during the Euros or the World Cup. Mm-hmm. You know, if you want to sort of take that knowledge to a bit of a deeper level, this is the book for you.
0: Right.
1: Because he writes, he's a beautiful writer, but it's hundreds of small sections, right? These beautiful little jewels. He writes, he checks off the kind of the typical subjects, whether it's Maradona, Brazilian soccer, Italian soccer.
0: So it's like the history of the game in anecdotes.
1: Yeah, that's well put. It is. It is the history of the game, but it's also a real personal odyssey for him.
0: Right.
1: Because he writes a lot about the club teams that he followed when he was a kid growing up in Montevideo. Mm-hmm. And there's a real kind of heart to the journey that you take with the writer, because you see him evolving as a soccer fan and a frustrated soccer player. And it goes right up into the early 90s as well. Mm-hmm. So it's a primer. It's a beautiful primer. And, you know, right. in Galeano's hands of a poet, I mean, there's so much for him to write eloquently about. It's I learned so much about the game in these stories and in these anecdotes. So it's a perfect book to read before the World Cup.
0: I love that, because there's such a romance around the game of soccer. Like, literally, it's called The Beautiful Game. So who else would you want but a beautiful writer, a poet, to tell its history in this unique way? I want to touch on that, because what is it about soccer that makes it so universally loved?
1: I mean, you talked about your experiences as a boy in Trinidad playing. It reminded me of the Indian team that I met at the Homeless World Cup. Mm-hmm. They were started in Calcutta. After the two organizers saw a bunch of kids using a broken bucket to play the game.
0: Yeah.
1: It's an elemental game. You know, it's a game that can be played at any level by anybody.
0: Yeah.
1: And I also think with writing as well, it's a great game to dream in. Because I mean, the Spanish have made have won championships in this way. But, you know, there's a lot of slow, deliberate, tactical play at times, right? Where it's not like other games where there's frenetic action all the time. There's a time to dream. Mm-hmm. And in that sense, I think it's perfect for the writer to kind of muse and to mull and to you know, kind of dream the work. Can I read a little piece?
0: You absolutely can.
1: And it kind of gets us into the next
0: book. I love it, yeah.
1: So he writes about Dynamo Kyiv, the team who played the Nazis in Kyiv in 1942 during the war. He says, for the Nazis, too, soccer was a matter of state. A monument in the Ukraine commemorates the players of the 1942 Dynamo Kyiv team. During the German occupation, they committed the insane act of defeating Hitler's squad in a local stadium. Having been warned, if you win, you die, they started out resigned to losing, trembling with fear and hunger, but in the end, they could not resist the temptation of dignity. When the game was over, all 11 were shot with their shirts onto the edge of a cliff. So he's not entirely correct in that last sentence, because there were survivors, but
0: your second book is actually about that.
1: It's about that, yeah,
0: that,
1: yeah,
0: he,
1: yeah,
0: talks,
1: yeah,
0: about.
1: Yeah.
0: Why don't you introduce it and set the historical scene for us to that dramatic conclusion you just laid down?
1: Yeah, there's a mountain of history around this book, Defending the Honor of Kyiv Dynamo, by a British writer, Andy Dugan. To me, it's one of the great sports stories that demands to be addressed in documentary. I'm surprised none has been made of this. But, 1942, the Germans occupy Ukraine. And, you know, there's still sort of a semblance of sport at that time. Mm-hmm. The best players for Dynamo are all working in Bakery Number 3 in Kyiv. And

0: the Germans as a way of kind of expressing, as they did, their physical moral superiority, challenged these players to a series of matches. These men who have been working in this bakery, they're starving. It's wartime, right?
1: Right.
0: These incredible athletes of yesteryear are barely getting along. So the Germans just simply assume that if they populate their team with kind of hail soldiers and former university stars, they'll walk in
1: with
0: and
1: the master race.
0: Yeah,
1: like Jesse Owens in 36 didn't teach them nothing.
0: No, that's right. Yeah, no kidding. So they challenged Dinamo to a series of matches. The Germans lose a handful of them. And then, the drama and the tension builds. They begin to allow more and more Ukrainian fans into the pitch to watch this game,
1: right,
0: convinced that the final team that they assemble to play this local footballers are going to beat them. So the game begins in a packed stadium. The Ukrainian players are addressed by a member of the SS, who's the referee to the game, before the game, and basically tells them that the only way they will survive is if they forfeit, if they lose the game, if they throw the game.
1: So the ref is in the SS.
0: Yeah. It's win and die, lose and live. Right? And there's a moment before, they're told to salute Hitler before the game. They line up. And the German players, of course, salute Hitler. And when it comes time for the Ukrainian players to do it, they raise their hands in the air in the Hitler salute, the Nazi salute. But instead of saying "Hail Hitler," they say it translates to "Sport forever."
1: Wow,
0: is what they say before the game. Right.
1: Wow.
0: So it's immediately kind of established that, this probably might not go the way
1: the plot
0: the Nazis
1: may
0: the
1: not finish how they aim it to. Yeah.
0: Now, of course, like the Germans, a lot of the players on this team are fighter pilots.
1: Right.
0: And again, like hubris, they just assume that they're going to have what it takes to beat these, these
1: bakers.
0: Players.
1: Yeah.
0: They go into halftime. Dinamo is winning 3-1, I think it is, at halftime. And the SS referee comes in, and I think another Nazi general comes in the dressing room and says, like, "You guys realize what you're doing here, right? You understand the stakes."
1: Right.
0: And they do, and they go out and they score two more goals, and they win 5-3. And the crowd, of course, now the crowd becomes incredibly engaged in this.
1: Of course.
0: There are battles in the fans. Dogs are set upon some of the fans.
1: Mm-hmm.
0: Some of the fans are clubbed by the other Nazi soldiers that are in the arena. And they end up walking out of this with their lives, but of course it's only a matter of time. They wait two or three weeks until they're called out of the bakery and then taken and put on trains, and they're sent to concentration camps or work camps.
1: Wow.
0: And some of them are shot on the spot as well. And there's one surviving a player, and that's the goaltender, who ends up managing to survive the war and ends up as the coach of the team that Kiev that actually ends up winning the European Championship too.
1: Mm-hmm.
0: So that's kind of his legacy. But
1: yeah.
0: It's kind of a the prose is it's almost written like a suspense novel in a way.
1: Right.
0: It's very, very gripping, and it's that they're the ultimate underdogs here, and they are representing what is great about sport.
1: Mm-hmm.
0: And to face your enemy like that, especially on the field of play, where it's usually about joy. FIFA talks a lot about unity through football. Well, there is unity through football at the best of times, but this is kind of a sacred playing field being poisoned by the nature of the opponent.
1: It's what an incredible story.
0: Yeah.
1: And I remember last time we spoke, we were speaking about the game and your friend the late great Ken Dryden, and it's amazing how the best sports stories transcend sports.
0: Mm-hmm.
1: Sports has this ability to infuse our it's almost life magnified in a way.
0: Mm-hmm.
1: and elevated, and so in that sort of mythic symbolic

0: like tradition. I was curious, as someone who's, you know, you love sports, you've played, you've written about a lot of different sports, in that mythic tradition, and I think we kind of touched on it before, but what does soccer bring that maybe the other sports don't? What's unique about that mythical tradition in soccer?
1: Well, I mean, listen,
0: I'm throwing the hard questions at you, Dave, because I know you're not scared.
1: I mean, I think there are so many myths to choose from, I think, in soccer, because it's a global game.
0: Yeah.
1: Right? And with one of the beautiful things about this book as well is, you know, he tells very, very granular stories about the players' lives. Right. Mm-hmm. So we learn a lot about who they were before the war. We learn about their families. We learn about what they went through during the war. And I think people forget that in terms of sport, because in terms of narrative and storytelling in sport, often people think it's about games and it's about who won, right, and it's about who lost, and it's exciting games. But no, it's these are human beings out there that are, you know, their lives, their families, their legacies are all, you know, that's their name is on the back of the sweater. Mm-hmm. And especially, you know, in the World Cup, especially a World Cup final, you know, their actions on the field are lasting, and they're playing for their cousins, their nephews, their nieces, their families, their grandparents, their forebears. They're from the little towns. So there's so much, I think, you know, like dramatic flesh in the storytelling of who the players are, and soccer just, you know, affords us an opportunity to explore, you know, an infinite number of people who play. Mm-hmm. And I think that's one of its great gifts when it comes to writing about it.
0: Yeah, the myths are as universal as the game.
1: Mm-hmm. Yeah, and I think that's one of the great things. One of the things the World Cup, I mean, who knows how it's going to end up and what kind of game it's going to be, or the final, and who's going to get there. But yeah. Whether it's the English mythology or the Argentinian mythology or the Brazilian mythology, they all bring their own mythologies to these games, right?
0: Very much.
1: And that's kind of great to be able to draw from hundreds of years of play, as opposed to, you know, what the team did last season or whatever, or, you know, or and even young countries in terms of emerging sporting powers. But the narrative is so thick. It's so glorious in terms of following it. Following the storytelling, and that's all gonna unfold in our cities, right? For the first time
0: this summer.
1: That's kind of cool.
0: That's
1: kind of cool. Yeah.
0: Dave Bedini is a writer, musician, the editor in chief of the West End Phoenix, and today he talked about Soccer in Sun and Shadow by Eduardo Galeano, and Dynamo: Triumph and Tragedy in Nazi Occupied Kyiv, by Andy Dugan, who I'm going to point out is Scottish, not English,
1: because
0: you know that matters.
1: Yeah,
0: somebody's going to call us. Real pleasure talking to you,
1: Dave. Okay, man. Pleasure, too.
0: All the best.

0: Genevieve Graham says she's passionate about breathing life back into Canadian history, one story at a time. She's written about Canadian nurses in the First World War and counterculture life in 1960s Toronto. Her latest novel, The Chambermaid's Key, is set in an elegant Toronto hotel on the eve of the Great Depression. Here's Genevieve Graham answering the next chapter's Proust questionnaire.
1: If you could change something about yourself, what would it be?
2: I don't think I would want to change the way I'm writing, the drive that I have, because I feel so driven to write so many stories and to never stop. But I do kind of wish I could soften it a bit so I could spend more time with family and friends without feeling like I'm against a deadline. I love what I do so much, but I'm afraid I might miss things once in a while.
1: What do you value most in your friends?
2: I would have to say trust, honesty, knowing that they stand beside me and behind me, and I can count on them, and I know they feel the same way about me. I keep a small circle of friends, and they know who they are.

0: I worked in different promotional roles with advertising and radio. And that was a lot of work for not much money, but it sure was a lot of fun. But now I'm an author. This is a career I never expected to have, and definitely never expected to have going for this long. But I love disappearing into the work. I was never a researcher, but now I am. And I love finding new facts about Canadian history and working them into an adventure or love story or some great kind of historical fiction that will capture hearts and minds.
1: What is your idea of perfect happiness?
0: I think my idea of happiness is a little quieter than might be expected. My favorite moments, when my soul feels full, is when I am with my family and everything is finished. Everything is done. There's nothing on anyone's list. There's nothing pressing us to go anywhere or do anything. And we're all healthy and we sit around laughing or just talking. My family is the most important thing to me in the whole universe, obviously. And with a new granddaughter, it's getting bigger. And I just, yeah, everything about my family makes me happy. So as long as they are, I am.
1: What is your greatest regret?
0: I'm not sure. I can't say that I regret not starting writing earlier. A lot of people have asked me that. Do you wish that you'd started 10 years before? My first book came out in 2012, and I was in my 40s, so I expect I could have started years before, but I didn't have that need in me to learn about our history. So I didn't have anything in me that would have been pushing me this far. And I love the stage of my life as it stands now, because I still have an inquiring mind and I still want to learn more and more about everything around me. And I get such great satisfaction about creating these fictional stories and the characters. I don't regret waiting this long, and I can't think of anything else I regret except, well, I might regret not meeting my husband sooner, if that helps.
1: Who are your favorite heroes in real life?
0: I have great admiration for everybody that is out there that is trying to get by in a world that gets more difficult by the day sometimes, and people struggling just to survive. But not just the survivors, but those who start working on something that they're not sure they'll ever be able to accomplish, but sticking with it and being able to master whatever that is, to the point of their satisfaction, and even moving on from there. Someone who thinks they can't and proves to themselves that they can.
1: What is your greatest fear?
0: Besides falling off a balcony or anything with more than four legs, I've always had a fear that I was going to show up late for something. When I was playing music as a career and loving it all the time, I always would wake up with this terrifying nightmare that I had arrived an hour late for the concert, or I had arrived without my instrument, and everyone is just looking at me. And that still applies. If I know that I have to go out and speak about the books, or speak with my editor or anything like that, that I will not show up late, but that I will forget everything about what I'm supposed to be talking about.
1: What is your greatest achievement?
0: I think the natural thing for me to say for my greatest achievement would be my two daughters, Emily and Piper, who are incredible human beings. But if I'm going to talk about my career, that sort of achievement, I think it would be that I have been able to teach thousands of people without meaning to teach, but I've opened up the world of Canadian history to thousands of Canadians. The reason that I do what I do is because when I went through school, I really didn't learn anything about our history. But being able to reach out and touch people and teach them that in this age when everybody's saying that, you know, we're cheering for Canada and elbows up and all that, what are we so proud of? Who are we? What are we representing when we say we're proud to be Canadian? And I think thousands more people

0: through my books have learned some of those reasons.
1: That was Genevieve Graham answering the Proust questionnaire. Her latest historical novel is called The Chambermaid's Key. That is all for today. Our senior producer is Jacqueline Kirk with Lisa Matthews and Trevor Carter. Aaron Balser is the executive producer of CBC Books. And thanks this week to the ever-steady Aronde Williams and the CBC Books digital team. I'm Antonio Michael Downing. We're so glad you kicked it with us this week. We'll talk to you next time.

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1: What are we doing today?
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0: When there's a dog in need, Brady Oliveira and Alex Blumberg are hitting the ground running. 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The CBC News is next, followed by Ideas in the Afternoon with Nala Ayed.
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4: This is CBC News. Good afternoon. It's 2 o'clock. I'm Simon Nakaneshny with your CBC News from Montreal. Louise Arbour is officially Canada's 31st Governor General. The former Supreme Court Justice was installed as the King's new representative at the Senate chamber today. At 79 years old, Arbour is one of Canada's most accomplished jurists. She's held a number of highly influential roles, both at home and abroad, including the UN High Commissioner for Human Rights. In her first address to the nation, Arbour emphasized the significance of national unity, made possible not despite of our differences.
5: It is through our differences and our fundamental right to express them that we will nourish critical thinking, creativity, and innovation. It is through our differences that we will build a common future.
4: Arbour is replacing Mary Simon, Canada's first Indigenous Governor General. Here in Quebec, an update to a story we told you about last week. The Crown has asked for the man charged with trying to set fire to a Westmount synagogue to undergo a psychological evaluation. Stephen Liu is facing six charges, including arson and possession of incendiary and explosive materials. He was arrested early Friday morning after someone called 911 saying a person was attempting to set fire to Temple Emmanuel Beth Shalom. The psychiatric evaluation would determine if Liu is fit for a bail hearing today. A Quebec company is bringing major changes to the dairy industry in the Maritimes. Agropur is closing two of its plants, but expanding others in the region. As Marc Leger reports, the Miramichi plant in New Brunswick will become the region's main liquid milk processor.
6: As an operator back in the day, like I used to literally pack the jugs in the case by hand. So as things grown, you know, now it's we have a fully automated packer.
7: Operations manager Joel Robichaud has worked at the Miramichi Dairy Plant for 22 years. During his time there, it has grown from 60 to 100 employees. And it's poised to grow again with a $20 million investment from Agropure to make it the Maritime Center of Processing for Liquid Milk Products. Claudia Joannis is the company's president of Fresh Products and says the expansion of plants like Miramichi will make the industry viable in the long run.
8: At the end of this, Agropur, as I said, has secured its presence in the Maritimes, but most importantly, has secured the longevity of the dairy farmers of the region.
7: Wietse Dijkstra is president of the Dairy Farmers of New Brunswick. He estimates the region has a yearly milk surplus of around 50 million liters currently being processed in Ontario and Quebec.
9: The problem that we have been having is that we did have growth, but we don't always have enough processing. Now we will have more processing and we can process the milk that we have in New Brunswick.
6: I should be able to retire here and along with everybody else too.
7: Robichaud says the expansion, which will add 15 new jobs, is good for Miramichi plant workers like him.

0: the majority of milk production is to be moved here from Bedford by the spring of next year. Mark Legere, CBC News, Miramichi.
1: Canada's World Cup squad is training in Toronto ahead of their first match on Friday. The men's team will face off against Bosnia and will be looking to claim their first ever win at the global tournament. Thomas Daigle reports.
2: In front of a Toronto crowd gathered to watch them train before Friday's big match, Canada's men prepared to face Bosnia. Head coach Jesse Marsh says the Canadians focused on countering their opponent's signature set-piece plays, but also on overcoming their own major shortcoming.
3: Thought it was an effective training session. Yeah, we had a lot of actions around the goal, so we're going to score more goals.
2: Canada's weakness in scoring goals was again exposed on Friday in a pre-World Cup tune-up match.
4: Canada with the early advantage from the set piece.
2: The team's one goal came when their Irish opponents scored in their own net. Captain Alphonso Davies is injured and expected to miss this week's opener. He was the only Canadian to score at the last Men's World Cup, leading fans to hope Davies will be well enough to compete soon. Thomas Daigle, CBC News, Toronto.
1: And that was the CBC News for Mornings Anytime. 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

0: Now taking a look at the weather in Montreal today, mainly sunny, the high 26, UV index 8 or very high. Tonight, clear, the low 15. For Quebec City, sunny skies today, the high 27 degrees, UV index 8 or very high. Tonight, clear with fog patches, the low 12. In Sherbrooke today, mainly sunny as well, high 25, UV index 8 or very high. Tonight, a few clouds, a low 9. And for Gaspé, sunny today as well, the high 20, UV index 7 or high. Tonight, increasing cloudiness, chance of showers, the low 9 degrees.
1: I'm Nala Ayed, and this is Ideas in the Afternoon. The age of romance is alive and well, and it's growing. TV series like Heated Rivalry from Canada, Love is Blind from Sweden, or Boyfriend on Demand from Korea exemplify the global appetite for longing glances and passionate swooning. But let's not forget the source of it all. The romance novel. In 2020, 18 million of them were sold around the world. By 2023, that figure more than doubled to 39 million, with sales ringing in at $1.5 billion. Yet despite its obvious popularity, the genre does have its detractors.
2: Like a lot of escapist literature, romance fiction is about making you feel as if you're 10 feet tall and voluptuous. And I think that it's a way of consoling largely women who aren't in any situation in which they have much control over their lives and even families for that, with fantasies of empowerment. And in a way, it's a kind of opiate.
1: Opiate? It's debatable. But what's beyond debate is that these novels are still largely consumed by women, who comprise over 80% of the romance readership.
3: Why the romance read is such a powerful experience for women, and what women are doing when we read romances is we are regressing to a childhood state, and we're reliving, if you want to say, our relationships with our mothers. That's not an addiction. In other words, I wouldn't want to say that women read romance because we are psychologically impaired. But what I do say is that we use our powerful relationship, emotional relationship with our mother, as a resource when we need it because of stress in our lives.
1: Resource or opiate? You'll hear the case for each in this episode called Paperback Love, which originally aired way back in 1992. And even then, the romance novel had long evolved out of the old-fashioned bodice ripper. Some were pretty explicit and hardcore, while the heroine and others always had to have a successful career. The evolution continues right up to the present, with some now featuring issues like abuse or addiction. And there's been a massive growth in Black and LGBTQ readership.

0: ships.
1: A Romanian gypsy song says, love is like a rough sea. You must surrender to its strength and majesty. It may destroy you, but you will never withstand it. Love will come to us whether we seek it or run away. Love is invincible, irresistible, unconquerable. Who can deny love?
2: His shoulder touched hers each time he leaned over her, filling her with a tingling warmth. And his voice, as deep and melodic as a sorcerer's song,

0: Her mind wandered from the London sights she should have been savoring. Savoring instead the rock-hard thigh brushing against hers.
1: Your guide for this excursion into paperback love is Erica Blair. That was the pen name taken by then-contributor and now executive producer of Ideas, Greg Kelly.
2: The unique singing voice of Barbara Cartland, one of the best-selling romance writers of all time. And yes, it's true. I do have two identities, which I'll explain as we go along. But allow me to begin at the beginning. In the beginning was the Word. And the Word was on a computer screen in front of me as I sat correcting pages that would soon become romance novels. The name of the company doesn't matter. I was a proofreader. Hundreds of women would write in with letters praising the books, but there was a siege mentality to them. Even the women I worked with wouldn't admit to being a romance reader without embarrassment. They knew what the world thought of them and their books. Feminist and reader of romance novels, Angela Miles.
3: To make a decision to let people know that you are a romance reader or a harlequin reader was a decision you actually had to make. I had a pile of them on the bottom of my bookshelf, and I thought, I will not lie. I will not pretend that I'm going to be doing research on romance. There's this stereotype of the romance reader. You know, you've got your bingo player, you've got your housewife, you've got your romance reader. In other words, one aspect of the activity of a very vibrant and functioning adult human being is taken, is despised because it's associated with women and women are despised, and then is seen to stand for the whole. And a wide cross-section of women read romances. The same as they're employed in as many numbers and proportions as other women, they're varying ages, varying educational levels. There isn't such a thing as this mythic and very, very denigrated thing as a romance reader.
2: You may or may not agree with the blanket statement that women are despised in our society, but it's certainly true that readers of male formula fiction, detective stories, westerns, action adventure, don't get stereotyped. So who are the women who read this literature? Carol Thurston has written a study of romance novels and their readers called The Romance Revolution.
4: One of the things I did was get demographic statistics on women. And then I compared those demographic statistics with the American census data closest to. I did two surveys of readers, one in 1982 and one in 1985. So that what you have is a cross-section of readers looks like a cross-section of the American population when you compare it with the census data. 16.3% had a university degree. Interestingly enough, among romance readers, 35% of those with a college degree had a graduate degree. I think that's a pretty straightforward breach of the stereotype. But in point of fact, the word romance novels, even as an academic person, I found some of my colleagues somewhat patronizing at times about the studies I was doing, because there's something that isn't even quite kosher about studying these books. And I think that's an extreme. I took the view that they are. Therefore, we ought to look at them, and we ought to really try to understand why women are reading the stories.
2: Angela Miles.
3: One summer, when I was staying at a friend's cottage, and it rained all the time, I'm a print junkie, and what they had lying around were a lot of books, including romances. And I began reading. The first two were not particularly interesting, but by the third one, it was a very, very different experience, and much more engrossing. Another time I went to stay with friends, and it was after dinner, and everybody, you know, we were sitting around reading and relaxing, and it was a very nice, cozy space. And suddenly, a voice came through a kind of fog saying, "Angela, why have you got that silly grin on your face?" And I realized that I wasn't in this world, that I was completely lost in the romance. You really do leave this world you absolutely become so engrossed with the read that you totally forget about the rest of your life. And readers of romances have testified to this over and over and over again, that it's escape, that you feel like you're on your magic carpet to somewhere else. And there's a fondness, there's a warmth in thinking about that experience.

0: just a moment, for just a mindless, reckless, wonderfully heedless moment, Samantha considered making love with him. It would be heavenly, she knew, beyond anything she had ever experienced, if this one kiss was anything to judge by, and she knew instinctively that it was. He sighed, reaching to grasp the hand still clutching his jacket. He lifted it, cupping it in his.
1: It's too soon for you. But I'll ask again. Soon.
0: His hot coffee eyes wandered over her face. His thumb brushed across her moist, parted lips.
1: Very soon.
2: From the romance novel Sophisticated Lady by Candace Schuller. I proofread that book. Best-selling author of historical romances, Bertrice Small.
3: I think the reason that women read romance, and this goes for any of the subgenres within the genre, is that women are looking for a happily ever after. We give you boy meets girl, they fall in love, and they end up one way or another happily ever after, and women want this, and I think men want it too. No, I don't think romances create wild expectations. The wild expectations that most women have are to find the right man, to have a happy home, to possibly have a good career. The one thing I think it gives them to shoot for is that they see in the better of the books written in this genre that there can be normal relationships between men and women, and I think that's something in this day and age to shoot for.
1: You promise to love me forever?
0: She nodded, her heart too full to speak. Samantha went up on tiptoe and pressed her lips to his. And then she turned and led him down the hall to her bedroom.
2: Okay, so Nick and Samantha shoot for that normal relationship and live happily ever after. Hot coffee eyes and all. This is formula fiction. Okay, so I bet I could write a romance novel myself. And I actually thought it would be a cinch. The publishers even provide a tip sheet, a menu of the ingredients that go into the book. That's how Erica Blair was born, my nom de plume, and how my career as a romance novelist began. The publisher I chose to write for is called Silhouette Desire. Their tip sheet said my book should be sensual, compelling, believable, written for today's woman, and the heroine someone we can identify with.

0: My heroine, a fear of flying.
1: Mandy Overholzer had never been on an airplane before. Well, she had once, but she was a baby back then when her parents moved from Los Angeles to the Boston area. Mandy looked around. She seemed to be the only one who was paying any attention to the emergency procedures. Oxygen mask drops automatically. Find my nearest emergency exit. Don't panic.
2: Don't panic? How the hell am I going to remember all this?
0: She said out loud, absentmindedly.
3: I shouldn't worry about it, were I you?
0: Came a deep, melodious voice from the seat beside her.
2: Oh, it's just this damn airplane's got me rattled.
3: Worrying is futile for two reasons. One, airplanes are safer than kitchens. If there's an accident, it's almost always, how shall I say, inclusive.
2: Thank you so much. I'll remember your words of comfort as I'm falling out of the sky.
0: So far, so good, right?
2: How dumb is she?
0: That's my editor at Silhouette Books in New York, reacting to Erica's writing. My writing? Leslie Wanger.
4: It starts off, she's sitting on the airplane. Mandy looks at the card with the emergency procedures and immediately thinks, how the hell am I going to remember all this? And I immediately thought, it's not that complex, even for someone who hasn't flown before. So I know what you're trying to do. You're trying to build up her nervousness and that she's worried and so on. And obviously she had to say something aloud so the hero who's sitting next to her would speak to her. But you did it in such a way that most people are just going to think she's silly. I think what this was, in a sense, was an attempt, and you may not have heard this phrase before, but it's what the writers call the cute meet, which is when the hero and heroine meet very early in the book. And it's in circumstances that are, by definition, you know, funny or a little offbeat or immediately put them at odds. The problem with the cute meet is that it's been overdone. So a lot of times what the author thinks is cute and different isn't. But also that it only suffices for the moment. It gets the characters into the same place, puts them in some sort of immediate conflict. But unless you go further, unless you deepen the characters in the conflict, the readers won't stay interested and you won't really have a story. The heroine I found too young, both, I think, probably in terms of her actual age as a student. I'm guessing she's around 22 or so, but also too young in the way she acts, too silly, really. And a lot of the action undercuts her.
0: Okay. Mandy was an experienced flyer. She didn't even bother to read the emergency procedures. Mandy knew the routine inside out. She looked around. Her eye was caught by the man sitting next to her. He was good-looking, but sweating.
2: Excuse me, you seem nervous. You know, there's no reason to be nervous. Airplanes are actually safer than kitchens.
0: Mandy was always direct when she found someone interesting. It intimidated quite a few of the young men she knew, but so what? She wasn't going to hide her feelings when there was no need to. Her mother said she had all the chutzpah of a typical 22-year-old.
3: Really, I don't think it's any of your business. I don't believe I asked for your help.
2: What? Oh, pardon me for breathing.
0: Mandy practically screeched.
4: It was the word screech that really jumped out at me. I thought, you know, she could have yelled, she could have shouted, she could have been furious. I mean, that's really what you were getting at. But screeching is the kind of word, it's a fingernails on a blackboard kind of sound. And so it undercuts her again. I once had an author a number of years ago, and she's still a very successful romance writer. And she always would have the hero smirking at the heroine. And she didn't mean smirk. She really meant smile, grin. She wasn't looking for the negative overtone that smirk has. And I would change it every time, and she never sort of picked up on the fact that I was changing it. And finally, I just put a little note in the margin, and I said, look this up in the dictionary. Your bad guy can smirk, but your hero wouldn't smirk. It makes him seem unpleasant, and that wasn't what she was intending to do. Even little bits of description, you want to build up a character who's independent, who's interesting, doesn't have to be absolutely perfect. Neither the hero nor the heroine needs to be without vulnerabilities, or else you couldn't identify with someone who was perfect any more than you could with someone who was just a mass of insecurities or problems. But I would probably have picked a more mature word there.
0: So writing a romance isn't a cinch after all. Historical romance writer, Bertrice Small.
5: I've had a lot of women

0: frightening that they like the fact that the women I write about somehow rise above whatever tough situation they've got and come through the other side. One way or another, they come out the victor. And I don't like victims because my heroines, they live like normal people live, in the sense that they are happy, they are sad, they face tragedy, they face success, they face failure. I think that means a lot to women. I've gotten letters from women who are going through personal family crises, who may have had a death in the family of someone very close to them. And the women relate to the characters in the book. And I think this gives them a great deal of comfort.
1: From Bertrice Small's historical romance, The Spitfire, Lady Arabella Grey, cousin to King Richard III of England, is speaking.
2: What kind of woman does it make me, I wonder, that I would barter my virtue for land? A woman's weapon is her intellect, though many would not credit such a thing. When intellect fails, however, a woman has her soft, white body with which to fight. And if men have but one universal weakness, it is their lust.
3: I don't know. Except for the idea of superior intellect, they sound like the same old stereotypes to me. The woman manipulates, the man's got his brains between his legs. Whether there's any room for real feminism in the paperback romance depends on your point of view. Writer and critic, David Reif.
4: One understands perfectly well that the feminist revolution, that is, women in the labor force, women in the professions, is one of the great events of the 20th century, and even the romance novel is going to reflect it to some extent. That is to say, a new set of perhaps more progressive clichés have replaced an older set of more reactionary ones. Seems to me perhaps a slight improvement, but scarcely anything to crow about. I think the interesting criticism of romance novels is not that they are a particular kind of fantasy, but that they are completely unreal. The trouble with this work is that it's psychologically reductive, that it peddles notions of how life works out that have nothing to do with how it works out, even when it works out well. There's no notion of the tragic. There's the disaster, you know, he leaves her, she doesn't get the job, whatever the form is. There's no notion that things are difficult, that people age, that life is complicated, that it's full of salt as well as sugar. It seems to me that that's what's wrong with these books, not whether they have the correct line on, you know, women becoming partners in law firms.
5: Yes, it's a fantasy for a lot of women, I think.
1: Critic Carol Thurston.
5: What happened in the 80s was that heroines in romances were portrayed as not being satisfied to be wives, mothers, and helpmeets. They wanted to have the love of a man they loved, but they wanted more. They wanted satisfaction in the work they do. They wanted independence, and they wanted some quality of equality, if you will, in terms of decision-making, childcare, and all the rest of it. That it is possible for women to be winners, whether it's in their love lives, their encounters with men, in their careers, in their position in society, in their ability to control their own destiny. That story will always be a fantasy for a lot of women because they'll never achieve it. The fact that they like to read about it means that that's what they'd like to have. These books were carrying feminist messages to women who would never read any feminist treatise.
4: If you like, patriotism is the last refuge of the scoundrel, you could argue that feminism is the last refuge of Harlequin books, and all the books. I don't mean to single them out in particular, but that of the romance publishing establishment. Any publisher willing to invest the right amount of money can manufacture a bestseller. And you can create desires. That's what the activity called marketing is all about. So I think these books are here to stay. And I think as long as you have this kind of culture, which is, you know, let's face it, a culture based on dream and illusion, these books are going to be popular.
6: and they remain popular.

0: When this episode first aired back in 1992, it was estimated that a romance novel was being sold every 6 seconds. Now it's every 2 seconds. Paperback Love is the title of this episode, meaning, of course, that romantic love is at the center of romance novels. It also has another accidental meaning, that the readers of romance novels are themselves in love with their paperbacks.
1: Are they ever? Readers of romance have set up book clubs. They swarm to conventions, one of which happens to be sponsored by a magazine that caters exclusively to romance readers. It's called Romantic Times. The publisher of Romantic Times, Catherine Falk.
2: We have a network of thousands of stores called Bookstores That Care, and they get Romantic Times magazine, they hold autographings for the author, they write to the authors, they come together at our conventions, and it's a growing movement. I have a costume ball at mine, and these costumes are not Halloween. Last year, we had 6 women from one small town, and they found their favorite covers, and they got their local dressmaker, reproduced the gowns, and gave them big masks, and they got a miniature of the book cover, and they hung it from a gold bracelet, and they walked around with the cover and this gorgeous dress and a mask, and it was spectacular. And we had like 700 people in every kind of gorgeous costume. I mean, there was nothing tacky at all. And it's almost like a friendship group.
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4: Good afternoon. It's 2:30. I'm Marcos Townsend with your CBC News headlines for Quebec. Exhumation work began today in Joliette to find the remains of an Atikamekw baby who has been missing for over 50 years. The search request was made by the family, who is from Manawan. It's the only 5th exhumation authorized by Quebec Superior Court. The Crown has asked for the man charged with trying to set fire to Westmount Synagogue last week to undergo a psychological evaluation. Stephen New is facing 6 charges, including arson and possession of an incendiary and explosive materials, in connection with Temple Emmanuel El Beth Shalom. The psychiatric evaluation would determine if Liu is fit to be in court for a bail hearing. Louise Arbour is officially Canada's 31st Governor General. The former Supreme Court Justice was installed as the King's new representative at the Senate chamber today. Now, a look at the weather forecast from Environment Canada. Montreal's mainly sunny, high of 26, the humid index is 28, it's a UV index of 8 or very high. Tonight it's going to be clear with a low of 15. Quebec City, also mainly sunny, high of 27, humid index 29, UV index again 8 or very high. Tonight clear, fog patches developing overnight with a low of 12. In Sherbrooke, mainly sunny, high of 25, humid index 26, UV index again 8 or very high. Tonight a few clouds, fog patches developing overnight, low of 9.
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1: The romance industry exists to fill a need. Like an organism, some might say virus, publishers have had to adapt to changing circumstances. The fantasy remains the same, but within it, the heroine may be less submissive. She may have had sexual experience. As for the hero, well, far from the dominating, brooding figure he used to be, he's turned into the new sensitive man. Carol Thurston.
5: As he became more expressive, more flexible, perhaps. He became more faithful. He became more trustful. and he, in other words, came closer to what the heroines had been all along. And when I ask readers to describe heroes and heroines in a book they had just finished reading, this is what showed up. And very often in the books in which it was more than one man on the scene, the reader knew instantly which one was going to win the woman in the end. It was the one who respected what she did, who was willing to compromise and give. The man who was demanding, self-centered, never got the woman.
1: Mandy noticed his face. The oval shape,

0: the high cheekbones, the light skin and light blue eyes that seemed to dance in the light. His hair, brown with little fronds drooping over his intelligent forehead. His lips weren't full, but they did seem to be on the verge of a smile.
1: Are you a businessman?
2: No, I'm not a businessman at all. I'm an academic and a writer.
1: Oh, an academic? I'm on my way to Oxford to study. I can't wait to see those dreaming spires.
2: You mean perspiring dreams. Frederick Raphael, a British writer of some repute, used the phrase to describe Cambridge University, but I think it applies with equal force to Oxford.
0: By the way, the title of my romance novel is Love Among the Spires, Oxford, that is. Editor, Leslie Wanger.
3: Professors, stereotypically, I suppose, you know, live in another world and they think in other ways. And certainly lots of them really do. But this is fiction, not fact. So when you're setting up, if you're going to use a professor as your hero, you have to think about what is it that makes a hero in these books? Not so much what is it that makes a professor in real life. So the hero, who's also set up in the same scene, comes across as too unappealing. He's too much the pompous intellectual. He's quoting at her instead of speaking conversationally. So it's just guaranteed not only to put her back up, and in fact, she may deserve it, but it's going to put readers' backs up as well.
0: Too late.
2: I see you're ordering a gin and tonic. You really are getting ready for Oxford, aren't you? Except you must now learn to say G&T.
1: Oh, must I? Why don't you go...
0: The flight attendant started to hand Mandy her drink, past her not-so-companionable traveling companion. Mandy took the plastic cup in her hand and... Turbulence! She lost her grip, then tried to regain it, then all over his crotch.
1: Oh, I'm so sorry.
3: Why is she worrying that she accidentally spilled her drink on him? In fact, she probably should have thrown it at him, given some of the things that he said to her. You know, that too would probably be a bit of an overreaction, but it would be one more in keeping with the kind of independent character the readers were looking for.
0: At one time, it was enough that the heroine be bullied and ravished by the hero, whether she were willing or not. This sort of romance is now finding a market in Eastern Europe. But in North America, readers objected to love scenes based on the male upper hand, and they let the romance industry know. Carol Thurston.
4: That was the phenomenon of the 70s and the early 80s. And it changed first in the historical romances that became known as the bodice rippers. This was sometimes also called rape sagas, horny hystericals, etc. They had many various names. Sometimes they were referred to or called seduction. But there's no doubt at all that readers knew exactly what was going on. I mean, it was rape. The description was of an act of rape. And sometimes it was the hero. That was the worst of all, I think, because after a while, to readers, the hero was not, he couldn't be rehabilitated as the hero anymore to readers. If a rape did occur, it had to be someone else who raped the heroine. Eventually, it just was dropped because it became really, truly unacceptable. The word seduction often was used, but I had readers who responded to a question I put to them about this, and they said, yes, they called it seduction, but everybody knows very well what it was. So I don't think anybody was fooled by it.
0: Of course, those romances were supposedly reflecting the practices of less enlightened times than our own. But the story of sex and romance novels is more complex than that. Retrieve Small.
5: They had an editor at Avon Books in those days by the name of Nancy Coffey, and she discovered Kathleen Woodywiss, and the book was called The Flame and the Flower. And the book was published in April of 1972, and it was the most incredible success. The book just walked off the shelves. They reprinted. We're almost 20 years down the line, and the book is still in print. Shortly thereafter, a manuscript came into the same house, and it was addressed simply to the editor of The Flame and the Flower. And that book was Sweet Savage Love. That was the first Rosemary Rogers book. Now, Kathleen Woodywiss had written a very interesting historical novel with sex in it. Rosemary

0: Rogers wrote a novel with sadomasochistic sex in it. And the market for that was utterly incredible. In fact, I get letters sometimes on some of my earlier books that really startle me. And this really opened the floodgates for romance, and the books just started coming and coming and coming. It gets harder and harder to write graphic love scenes because, you know, you're trying not to repeat yourself, but you're using the same words and emotions. It's difficult.
1: From Bertrice Small's historical romance, The Spitfire, The Wedding Night.
2: Arabella hated the helplessness she was feeling. He was so strong, and even though she knew the act of love between a man and his wife could be good and was certainly acceptable in both the church and polite society, she felt a small flame of resentment. A small whisper of fear still nagged at her, and despite her good intentions to allow him his way, her arms flew suddenly up to fend him off. She would not yield herself to him.
1: Tavis Stewart caught her wrists between one of his hands and firmly held them captive above her head. With his other hand, he guided his engorged manhood between her resisting thighs and directly to the mark. The Earl thrust hard into his bride's unyielding body, leaning forward as he did so, to absorb her startled cry into his own mouth as he kissed her a most passionate kiss.
3: In the historical romances of the 70s, sexual activity of all kinds tended to be very explicitly described, but it was described using euphemisms. You didn't call a penis a penis. You know, I mean, it got to be kind of ridiculous after a while, until I believe that the euphemisms became more of a break in the romantic fantasy than had you used ordinary terms, because ordinary terms began to seem very commonplace to readers. It got to the point where it was less noticeable if you called a spade a spade. So that even the euphemisms either changed or began to fall by the wayside some, and in that way, a little bit more honest description. But the interesting thing was that the female took control, or at least had equal control, and became much more a participant and much more assertive in the sexual activity. You saw a gradual change in the sexual activity as portrayed in these books that reflected that as well.

0: You asked me if you ought to take off those droopy panties, and I said yes.
1: She flung out a hand in a dismissive gesture, revealing one naked breast. She said in realization, "Oh, well, yes, I did ask you that question, but it was a survey sort of thing, and I didn't say anything about actress."
0: Are you teasing me?
1: In order to reply, she had to clarify the question. Am I teasing you? While she pondered that, she stretched her arms up, moved around, and bent over as she made sounds of cogitation. She was amazed he kept his distance. At last, impudently, she again stood before him, moving enough to make her naked breasts shimmer.
2: May I unbutton your shirt?
0: Quint was in torment. His eyes watched her avidly. My God, Georgina, he murmured.
2: I have to have the actual word here. And it's yes.
0: Yes.
2: Very good.
1: Still wearing the droopy panties, she went near him and slowly reached out to unbutton his shirt. She did that insidiously, her fingers slipping inside and touching against his furry chest as she turned her head just a little, chewed on her lower lip, and licked the upper one.
3: From Red Rover by Last Small.
4: Real. You can't chew on one lip and lick the other simultaneously. The human jaw and mouth is simply not equipped for this particular purpose.
3: Writer and critic, David Reif.
4: There's a pure sort of failure of kinetic and anatomical imagination. The droopy panties. Now, hang on a minute. She's looking for some image to go with panties, but droopy, I mean, how low are they hanging? To her knees? Maybe are they grazing the floor as they droop? I mean, what is something sort of stuffed in them to make them hang this low? This furry chest, well, she's trying for some effect, of course, but chests aren't furry at all. If you actually felt an animal's fur, unless you have a very hairy man indeed. I mean, unless he's sort of an orangutan. The romance writer's great vice is that there's these days in this more pretentious and probably politically correct atmosphere is to desperately try to make you see. And of course, the way you make people see is not by piling on the detail as if it were a kind of, you know, surf and turf lunch, you know, attended by people who haven't eaten in a couple of days. You don't just sort of pile it high. It seems to me one of the things that distinguishes good writing from bad writing in English is simply the good writer's ability to be spare with the details, to know when the reader can do the work. The romance writer will never do that.
3: Well, let's see if I can do it differently. The scene, Graham's office. The door is locked. An old couch is situated conveniently in the room. A bust of Shakespeare looks on. From Love Among the Spires by Erica Blair. Amen.
1: Come here, Professor.
3: Mandy didn't take the same time undressing Graham as she did herself. She went immediately for his zipper and tugged it downwards. She undid his belt and unclasped his pants, which dutifully obeyed the law of gravity, and fell to the floor in a heap.
2: Feeling reckless?
3: Without waiting, she grabbed the two bottom corners of his shirt, where the buttons met their holes. She tightened her grip, and then with one startling, bold movement, she brought both her arms out like crazy windshield wipers and ripped open Graham's shirt.
5: I knew as soon as I read the love scene that a man had written this book. And the reason, there are two things. Well, three things, I suppose, really. The first is that the heroine is the aggressor, and very much the aggressor. And, you know, the truth is, in terms of anybody's personal fantasies, male or female, everybody would like to be pursued. But in terms of the books, because they're female fantasies and they're read mostly by women, what you're writing is the female fantasy of being pursued, not doing the pursuing. It's not that the heroine is never the aggressor in a particular scene, but in terms of being the one to initiate lovemaking for the first time, She might be his equal. She might want it as much as he did, but she wouldn't just come in and take charge. She went immediately for his zipper and tugged it downwards. There are certainly love scenes written in these books, and some of the most popular writers write them, but they're very hard to do well, that are very direct love scenes, and that there's not a lot of foreplay, that the two just, they can't control themselves. But this feels, we don't feel that there's any emotional compulsion here. It's just physical. She knows what she wants, and it's behind a zipper, and so she just goes for it. It's not romantic at all. What I really wanted to read about was emotion, was about response, was about the five senses, as opposed to just the facts of the scene.
3: Love scene. Second draft.
0: Mandy, I've been with other women before, but never anyone like you.
2: Oh, Graham, tell me I'm not dreaming. Tell me this will all be true tomorrow.
0: Well, you know, don't you? You must know.
2: What, Graham?
0: I love you, Mandy.
2: Oh, Graham, I love you too.
3: And with those words, Mandy lowered herself onto his body, becoming one with him. She could feel the waves of the sea rolling inside her, cresting, and finally reaching the shore.

0: I first got into the business, I was amazed at how many women told me they read the books in bed and their husbands like for them to read them out loud because it gets them sensually minded and the man loves it. A lot of men tell me that their wives are warmer and more sensuous because of the books, takes their mind off the kids and all the problems, and just puts them in a different mood. The books kind of turn you off of materialism and turn you on to romance. And they have commitment. There's a big difference between what we call hot romances and pornography or softcore pornography, and that's commitment. Otherwise, there may not be a whole lot of difference. And it's supposed to be a fantasy. Romances are adult fairy tales.
1: That was Catherine Falk, publisher of Romantic Times. Adult fairy tales, fantasy. There's that word fantasy again. For centuries, romances were written for women and men, sharing the same dreams. Lovers met. They parted. They were reunited in the end. As story, romance is as ancient as classical Greece and as familiar as a Shakespeare play. So there's a line of descent to romance novels, all right. It's just that you can't create literature according to a one-size formula designed to fit all women. The question then becomes whether the fantasy is a harmful deception or a helpful illusion. Angela Miles.
2: I think we have to look at this fantasy and also look at the reading, the huge amount of romance reading that women do, as a very successful coping mechanism in very, very difficult situations. And in dialogue with readers, I find that very often they will have periods of intense romance reading, and they may coincide with the birth of their first child, or having three children under five, or being an undergraduate. And with women, the kind of pressure tends to be a pressure where they can't justify taking time for themselves. Women have said to me, they're better than drugs and alcohol. They serve the purpose of escape.
1: David Reif.
3: I think if you look at these, not as books, but as products, or if you like, or if you prefer, as comic books, you get a much clearer sense. No one is surprised that, say, in Japan, these thing called manga, which are these mass circulation comic books, sort of softcore porn slash adventure comic books, are read by millions of people. It appeals to our baser natures. And that's what Hollywood does. And that's what romance books do. You know, if you said unhappy people also like to eat vast quantities, they like to stuff eclairs into their mouths. I really don't think that anyone, except perhaps an eclair manufacturer, would suggest that this was very good for them or was to be encouraged or had some political justification. I still maintain that they are, however consoling they may feel, they're a kind of false consolation. And like any opiate, they make you feel worse in the long run.
2: One of the needs that women have is a need for nurture, really. It's something that I would say most women in this society are deprived of and really can't expect after a fairly young age. Our society is structured in such a way that women give that out to children and to men, and really can't have many much expectation of getting that back. And the romances are full of males nurturing females. The heroes are always independent, that is, not dependent, and not requiring nurture or a lot of care and attention from the woman, but are in turn paying a lot of attention to her and nurturing her. Now, once you've said that the hero is a mother figure, it shrieks out at you. You read him being bossy and exasperated in ways that are very much like a mother. Occasionally, I'll find myself longing for that feeling of escape. I don't particularly resist that longing because what the romance fantasy shows, when it's analyzed in terms of an understanding of the hero as a mother figure, is the depth of that need and the potential for social change when we can recognize that our nurture does come largely from women

0: they became popular. Carol Thurston.
1: There was a thought that one of the reasons rape was acceptable in these earlier books was that the heroine simply could enjoy sex, defined as sex when it really wasn't, even though she was a good woman and she was participating in something she wasn't supposed to do outside of marriage. She didn't have to get permission this way because she was forced. You know, the books have tip sheets. A lot of the publishers put out tip sheets for authors, which describe the characteristics they would like to see in the heroes, the heroines, and in the stories. And if you look at some of the tip sheets that have been issued since 1985, you can see a reversion to the past. You can see a reversion to old power relationships. Let me give you an example. A late 1980s Zebra, that's a publisher of historical romances, a tip sheet from that period says, the heroine is opinionated and of a passionate nature, but only the hero can provoke her love as no other can. Rarely is she willingly untrue to the hero, but there are always exceptions. Well, when you have that kind of thing, what you've done is taken away from the heroine the ability to control the situation herself. If we're going to go back to a situation where she may be untrue to the hero, but not willingly, that means you have taken control out of her hands. This is an invitation again for rape.
0: I want you to hear the final comments on my romance novel. From the editor at Silhouette Books, Leslie Wanger.
2: I came up with two assumptions that were behind what happened. One of which is the out-of-date assumption, and yet we still see a lot of this because the books circulate for years. I mean, used bookstores carry books from 10 and 15 years ago. The assumption that she needs to be young and innocent, and he has to be older and at the least act superior and possibly even be superior. Here's this 18-year-old orphan. She was always orphaned. She had no one to turn to, and she's ended up with the hero, and she's a high school student, and you know what they do at night. But you sit there and you wonder, well, what do they do when they go to breakfast in the morning? I mean, does she say, I have cheerleading triads today? And does he say, I'm off to Sumatra to take over another company? I mean, they just have nothing in common. And what you can do now is create characters who have something in common. So I thought, well, why not just make them equals? Make them professors, say, in the same department. But I suggest having them take as professors, not as people so much, but opposite sides of an intellectual issue that can take on emotional implications. This whole psychological issue of, you know, are men and women different or are they made different because they're raised differently? And that, given that one of them is a man, one is a woman, and the thing that's most crucial to them is their own male-female relationship, that can immediately take on a personal dimension.
0: So I'm supposed to make the hero and heroine equals, even though part of the market's reverting to relationships based on inequality. Take your pick. One man's pleasure is another woman's pain. The dark side of sex and power is always there for the exploiting. At first, I thought if I could just understand the romance novel, get inside it, I could write one. And, like Barbara Cartland, maybe sell half a billion books. As you heard, though, I'm not much good at writing from the female point of view. But since everyone likes a happy ending, here it is, from Love Among the Spires.
3: Would you marry me? And love me and spend the rest of your life with me.
4: Shut up and kiss me, Graham.
0: Mandy didn't wait for a response. She kissed Graham and felt her spirit soar. Years later, after the children were grown, after she'd gotten over her first gray hairs, Mandy would look back on this moment and remember the sweet smell of the grass and leaves, how the ground felt slightly wet under her knees, and how happy she was, lying on top of Graham, kissing his beautiful face, and looking into his blue, blue eyes. I don't think I'm going to write any more romance novels. Rest in peace, Erica Blair.

technical production by Dave Field and Emily Caravazio. Nikola Lukšić is our senior producer. And the executive producer of Ideas is not Erica Blair, but Greg Kelly. And I'm Nala Ayed.

We just heard Paperback Love, a documentary by Greg Kelly that aired on Ideas back in 1992. Readings by Anne Farquhar and Don Callier. It was produced by Marilyn Powell. Lisa Ayuso is the web producer for Ideas.

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4: Hendry in for Sabrina Marindola. Today on the show, we'll meet a 9-year-old who's trying to make the streets around Quebec schools safer. For more on that, join us after the news.

0: From CBC News, The World This Hour, I'm Stephanie Skanderas. Canada has a new Governor General. Louise Arbour was officially sworn in as King Charles' new representative in the country. She is replacing Mary Simon. Tom Perry reports.
1: In the soaring Senate chamber just off Parliament Hill, Louise Arbour swore the oaths of her new office.
2: Do you, Louise Arbour, solemnly affirm that you will be faithful and bear true allegiance to His Majesty King Charles III?
3: I do.
1: And with that, after an address by the Prime Minister, Arbour delivered her first speech to Canadians as their new vice regal.
3: The world is watching us, not to copy everything we do, but to draw inspiration from a country striving to embrace the future with greater security, prosperity, and dignity for all. Thank you. Merci. Miigwech.
1: Arbour, a former Supreme Court Justice, UN Human Rights Commissioner, and war crimes prosecutor, now embracing her new role as Canada's 31st Governor General. Tom Perry, CBC News, Ottawa.
0: The need for unity is the main message from Canada's new Governor General, and that message was echoed today by Conservative leader Pierre Poilievre in Calgary. He's calling on Alberta to lock arms with other provinces and push for policy changes from Ottawa. Poilievre says Alberta's discontent with the federal government aligns with other provinces, and Canadians should pay attention instead of demonizing those with separatist sentiments.
4: They're looking for Ottawa to get out of their way and off their backs for the province to finally have respect within Confederation. Locking arms with other provinces is a practical, realistic path to a stronger Alberta within a united Canada.
0: In the fall, Albertans will vote on whether they want the province to hold a binding referendum on separating from Canada. Poilievre has vowed to do everything in his power to prevent that from happening. The Carney government is pledging new help to Canada's airlines and their workers. The sector has been hit hard by rising fuel costs because of the Iran war. Ottawa is offering airlines up to $150 million in loans. Carriers who take part in the program must agree to maintain their Canadian operations and restrict executive compensation. Israel and Iran have agreed to halt strikes following pressure from U.S. President Donald Trump. An overnight attack was the heaviest military action since the U.S. struck a ceasefire with Iran 2 months ago. Willie Lowry reports from Jerusalem.
5: A fragile calm has returned. Iran's military joint command says it remains ready to re-engage if Israeli attacks in Lebanon continue. Israeli Prime Minister Benjamin Netanyahu issued a similar statement in a pre-recorded address to the nation on Monday night. If the terrorist regime makes the mistake of attacking us again, we will respond with force, he said. On Sunday, a burst of military activity shattered the shaky ceasefire in effect since April 8th. Israel and Iran traded several strikes after Israel hit Beirut's southern suburbs on Sunday in retaliation for Hezbollah launching

0: rockets towards northern Israel. U.S. President Donald Trump took to social media, imploring both sides to rein it in. He went on to say negotiations on peace were proceeding. Willie Lowry, CBC News, Jerusalem.
1: A search for earthquake survivors continues in the Philippines. The destruction caused by the tremors killed at least 32 people and injured dozens of others. Rescuers work into the night in search of survivors at a collapsed building. The 7.8 magnitude quake struck off the coast of Mindanao Island in the southern Philippines. It sparked tsunami warnings across the region and has led to dozens of aftershocks. Provincial authorities say at least 10 people have been reported missing. And that is the World This Hour. For CBC News, I'm Stephanie Skanderas.
2: Good afternoon. I'm Leah Hendry, filling in for Sabrina Mirandola. Welcome to Let's Go. This hour, we're going to find out more about a 9-year-old boy who launched a province-wide petition to demand better road safety around schools after his own close call. We'll also hear more about a new campaign in the Montorgueil to vaccinate raccoons against rabies, including the do's and don'ts of interacting with wildlife. And healthcare workers in hospitals across the province are calling for urgent fixes after glitches were reported in Quebec's new digital health record system last week. We'll speak to the president of the Quebec Radiologists Association about how it's going. And later in the show, summer sunshine can burn and age skin and can also cause skin cancer years down the road. Health contributor Dr. Iris Gorfinkel explains why and reviews what to look for when choosing a sunscreen. Stay around for all this. We've got all this and more. So let's go.

0: coming up to about 3:06 on this sunny Monday. First, a check on the roads with Jessica LaVenture, who is in for Lita Polson today. Hi, Jessica.
1: Hello, hello. It's actually, listen, I was going to say, besides the usual delays, we're pretty good overall. However, there are a few incidents, and I'm taking a look at each incident, and they're all causing some pretty significant delays. So let's start with just a few ones. First of all, in Terrebonne on the 40 East, just at the end of Charles de Gaulle Bridge, there's a stalled vehicle right there, and the right lane is blocked, and that is causing delays. We've got cars backing up all the way to Boulevard du Tricentenaire, so that's quite a bit. Also on the South Shore in Brassard, on Boulevard Taschereau, just near Mario Street, there's an accident, a vehicle that struck a street lamp, and all the lanes are closed westbound. So for now, it's not so bad, but I can see that there is that street there is turning red. So it is going to keep backing up, I think. That's a pretty busy area to be in. And finally, also in Terrebonne, on the 20 westbound, so we're going west near the 55th Avenue exit, there's a lane that's partially blocked right now. And it's not causing any significant delays for now, but I can see that it's very, very slow on that 20 westbound between Turcotte Interchange and the Saint-Pierre Interchange. So I'm going to keep an eye out on those incidents.
0: Great. Thanks so much. We'll check back with you shortly. We're sitting at about 27 degrees outside of our studio. So we've kind of busted our daytime high of 26. Very, very warm already this morning. And we're kind of heading into a week that's kind of similar to what we had on the weekend with very warm weather, but also this kind of like strange burst of rain. Mainly sunny into tonight with a clearing, low of 15. Tomorrow, mainly sunny, a high of 30. The humidex will be 33. Increasing cloudiness, a low of 18. And then periods of rain on Wednesday, a high of 24. Those showers will continue through the evening on Wednesday with a low of 21. One 9-year-old boy is trying to make the streets around Quebec schools safer. Alexandre Mass is from Pincar, west of Montreal, and he saw a need for more safety measures near his elementary school. It led him to launch a petition being tabled to the National Assembly, which calls for better road infrastructure and more speed radars near schools. Now, joining us to tell us more about his journey and advocating for his cause is Chloe Rinaldi. She's our community journalist for the Vaudreuil-Soulanges region. Hi, Chloe.
2: Hi, Leah.
0: So you caught up with Alexandre. Can you tell us a bit more about your experience meeting him?
2: Yeah, so I met up with him and he was super well spoken in French and English, and he seemed so wise beyond his years.

0: years. And when we caught up, Alexandre and his mom, we were in a park, and in between our interview, he would kind of go sneak out, play in the playground, and then come back for our chat. And then after our conversation, he went door to door in his neighborhood of Paincourt, and here he is at a neighbor's house explaining his petition.
1: Hi, well, I'm Alexandre Mas, and I'm here to present you my petition. It's for more security around the schools of Quebec.
0: So he's been going around his community, really trying to raise awareness about driving safety around schools and calling on drivers to respect the different measures that are already in place.
2: Why did he want to kind of take on a project like this?
0: So Alexandre lives walking distance from his elementary school, École Notre-Dame de Lorette, and he described the walk as not being safe for children who are not accompanied by an adult because drivers are often in a rush and just not paying attention. And he walks on the side street of the school to get to the main entrance.
1: I always walk on Bellevue, and there's a lot of cars. I know they go super fast. They don't park at the right place.
0: His mom, Annie-Claude Desrosiers, feels the same way. She worries about some of the other children.
3: Here, the cars speed up very fast, so it's supposed to be 30 kilometers around the schools, and they go very fast. Stops are American stops. There are parking that you're not supposed to be there, like interdiction of being there and no parking, and people are keep parking their car there to make sure that they could drop their children there. And there are no brigadiers on Bellevue. There are no safety that much around the school. And for the parking lot, there are no place between the buses, the personnel of the school, and the parents who need to drop the children.
2: It sounds like a pretty stressful, chaotic scene there. I mean, what are the safety measures that exist at that school?
0: Yeah, so when I went by, there are quite a bit that exist. But for the family, they believe that more needs to be done. Paincourt Mayor Claude Comeau says on the main artery heading to the school, Cardinal Léger, there is a cross guard, and the bike path was redesigned to make it safer for pedestrians and cyclists. And on Bellevue Street and Lucier Avenue, where Alexandre walks, however, there's also quite a bit of traffic. And the city says it installed a large speed bump to slow drivers down there. And there are also no parking signs on the side streets of the school. But still, with people in a rush, Desrosiers and Mass believe that there needs to be just more actions taken overall.
2: How did it come, you know, from what it is today to kind of turning into this petition to the National Assembly?
0: Yeah, well, Mass has been really busy.
2: Yeah, sounds like it.
0: It actually started off as a school project where the family filmed the morning and after school drop off and pick up. And in the video that they filmed, you could see people parking where it's clearly marked no parking, not doing full stops, doing U-turns on the small street. So from there, the initiative really snowballed.
1: At the starting, it was kind of easy, but after it was super hard. So we taked it a paper signature. And we got to supermarkets, we asked for the permission, and then we got there, we took our table, and we did the signatures.
0: Here is Annie-Claude Desrosiers, Alexandre's mom.
3: So I wasn't supposed to be into it that much, but then it went bigger and bigger and bigger. So he needed me to knock at doors for the city councilors, ask authorization with lawyers to make sure that we can ask questions to them. And then it was a lot of question about the problems like of safety around the school. And how can we change things? So then we were asking, okay, so let's ask the city councilor, then ask for Marie-Claude Nichols for Quebec. What if Quebec can help the municipalities? And then we knocked to her doors and she opened it widely.
0: So as Desrosiers mentioned, Alexandre got quite a bit of support from Marie-Claude Nichols, the MNA for Vaudreuil, and she's been helping the nine-year-old navigate the whole political process.
4: So, you know, small municipalities like Paincourt face many challenges. So some measures are already in place, but they need strong support from our government and also to continue making some improvements around the Alexandre schools.
2: It's quite an impressive endeavor. This is a lot to take on, as his mom also mentioned, kind of having to get on board there. And the petition also includes safety around all Quebec schools, not just his.
0: Yes, exactly. Diego's-

0: FDA says that when they began to speak to other families outside of Paint Corps about safety around schools, everyone had their own story.
1: We wanted to include all the school for Quebec, so either they're a secondary school, primary school, English or French, it doesn't matter. We want to make sure that children are safe.
2: So what exactly are they calling for?
0: This is what Alexandre said when I asked him that very question.
3: That the cars go less fast, they park at the good place, and there's more, like there could be some corridor scolaire.
0: In the petition being presented to the National Assembly, it also calls for better road infrastructure, such as larger sidewalks, more signage, more support for cross guards at busy intersections, more safety awareness campaigns and educational speed radars near schools, and for new schools being built to have this infrastructure as part of the building plan.
2: Yeah, how has the local municipality kind of gotten involved with all this?
0: Paint Corps Mayor Claude Comeau says they are constantly keeping an eye on the situation and safety around schools is a priority. Like I mentioned earlier, there are a number of measures in place.
4: Safety around schools is a continuous project that we look into at all times. We regularly put speed machines to monitor the speed around schools. We have our brigadiers at all schools.
0: He says right now they added a temporary ghost radar at the elementary school to monitor driver speeds. And the city says it's a discrete device which tracks people's driving habits.
4: We continue to work with speed in all of the town and particularly around schools. That's an ongoing thing. When we do an election, it's always the big problem with that. So we monitor speeds at different areas. We've got what you call ghost radars, so that the people don't see it. So we verify with that to see the true reading. And then after that, we install photo machines where you can see your speeds at different parts of the city, and we move those around. And that, we feel, is the only thing that is one of the things right now that reduces the people's speed. When they see they're speeding, they will normally, most people will reduce the speed.
0: He says they also made a request with the provincial government for a permanent speed radar at the elementary school.
2: What comes next?
0: So Alexandre Masse and his mom are traveling to Quebec City today. And on Tuesday, Marie-Claude Nichols will present the petition at the National Assembly. And Desrosiers says she's proud of how many people her son was able to reach.
1: I'm very proud of Alex because it's not nothing. He had been invited to Le Parlement de Québec, so which is very awesome for him at 9 years old to be able to have lift this project over his arm and reach people over 1,000 signatures from now. So I'm very, very proud of him. And he learned so many things in this. So how to explain things, how to reach people, how to build a project. So it has been more than only a petition for him. And hopefully it's going to help so many other schools or so many other students.
0: Here's what Alexandre had to say about the experience so far.
2: And what would you say your favorite part of this whole journey has been?
3: I don't know. I think it was with Marie-Claude Nichols. And also when we did the signatures at Super C. Because that was a great moment.
2: Oh, it's really cute and very cool. You're going to have to keep us posted, Chloe, and how it goes for him.
0: I will.
2: That was Chloe Rinaldi, a CBC journalist covering the Vaudreuil-Soulanges territory. And back out to Jessica for a look at the roads.
5: Well, in Longueuil on the 25 North, just before the Île Charron Bridge, there's a stalled vehicle on the right shoulder. It seems security vehicles are out there, but there's a delay to get into the tunnel if you're going towards Montreal. You have to figure about 15 to 20 minutes at this point. You'll start to slow down around De Mortagne if you're on the 20, and on the 132, you'll start to slow down around Roland-Thérien. So it's causing a bit of a delay there. And if you're taking the tunnel towards the South Shore from Montreal, you have to figure about 45 minutes from the 40 and 30 minutes if you're coming in from Souligny. We're also looking at the 40 West, just around Stinson. There's a stalled vehicle in the left lane right there, and there's a slowdown starting just before Lac-Adie.
2: Thanks very much, Jessica. Louise Arbour delivered her first address as Governor General today. And as part of the installation ceremony, Arbour spoke at the Senate of Canada building in Ottawa this morning. Arbour is a former Supreme Court justice, and she spoke about tackling issues of inequality and polarization in Canada. Here's what Canada's new Governor General had to say.
6: As Canadians, we have the extraordinary privilege of living in a mature democracy. We benefit from strong institutions that allow different views to be expressed. We must continue to protect the public space in which our national debates take place, from schools and universities to the media, to political parties, unions, and civil society organizations, from theaters, concert halls, and museums, to courtrooms and the floors of our legislative assemblies. The peaceful management of our differences is nowhere better expressed than in the Canadian Charter of Rights and Freedoms. The Charter guarantees that our cherished individual rights are subject only to the reasonable limits that are necessary for life in a free and peaceful democracy. This is what it means to live under the rule of law. In an open society like ours, the purpose of law is not to restrain, but to construct a greater freedom for all. We have a constitutional and cultural framework that allows us to imagine, to explore, to innovate, and to experiment. Our humor is grounded in self-deprecation. We believe in leading as a team. We do not mistake humility for weakness, nor do we measure a person's worth by the thickness of their wallet. We don't think we are perfect, but we believe we're pretty well on the way there.
2: That was Canada's new Governor General, Louise Arbour, speaking in Ottawa on Monday. She is Canada's 31st Governor General. Quebec is expanding its push to vaccinate raccoons in the Montérégie against rabies. Wildlife experts are out in the field as of today until June 23rd, and their mission is to catch, vaccinate, and release up to 1,000 raccoons. It comes as the province attempts to curb the spread of rabies has been recently increasing. The number of recorded cases of raccoon rabies this year stands so far at 65. Marianne Gagné is a biologist and rabies coordinator at the province's Ministry of Forests, Fauna and Parks. She joins me now on the line. Welcome, Marianne.
7: Good afternoon.
2: So what has it been like for you out in the field lately?
7: Well, so far about the operation you were just talking about, we're just starting tomorrow. Today, we're just training our teams on all that, and they'll be setting traps in the field tomorrow. But in the last few weeks, we've been doing a lot of work, especially in earlier this spring, to do some vaccine bait distribution in a lot of municipalities in Estrie and Montérégie region as well.
2: And how wide of an area are you covering with the traps?
7: With the trap vaccine release operation that's going to start tomorrow until June 23rd, it's about 750 kilometers square, and we have 25 teams of like people specialized in trapping animals, but as well as the vaccination, like animal health specialist forming the team.
2: And what other wildlife are you vaccinating as well as raccoons?
7: Mainly raccoons, that's our target species, although if we catch skunk and foxes, we'll also vaccinate them because when raccoon rabies is present in an area, it's in those specific species that we can find the disease. Although I have to say that it's important to mention that rabies can be transmitted to any mammals, so including humans, so it's really important to be aware of this and prevent any kind of contacts with wild animals and have the pets vaccinated as well.
2: Why has the ministry kind of gone about it this way? I know in the past there was, you know, the dropping of vaccine packets that looked like ravioli. Why kind of tackle it this way this time?
7: This time we just want, it's an operation that we just added recently, considering the rabies, raccoon rabies was like moving towards like the south shore of Montreal, also making some ground in the Montérégie region more north. So we just decided to add this operation to our vaccine bait distribution to try to vaccinate as many raccoons as possible to protect the entry of raccoon rabies in the south shore of Montreal as well as on Montreal Island.
2: Could you just kind of talk a little bit about what people may notice if they come across an animal that might be behaving strangely? Like what type of symptoms do they exhibit?
7: There's different symptoms that can be a sign of rabies. It can be an animal that is found dead without any, like, you know, like signs of anything. It can be also an animal like hit by a car on the side of the road. We found some cases.

0: that way as well. It could be an animal that seems paralyzed, disoriented, abnormally aggressive as well. So those can be like various signs of rabies, although you need to do a test in a lab to be able to confirm the disease. And so if the public sees those animals, and especially in the Estrie-Montérégie region, we have a program of hand and surveillance, so they can report those animals by filling out like a form, electronic form, and our teams are on the ground to be able to go collect those animals during weekdays, like work hours, and we have those tested to try to follow the spread of the disease on the territory and find out like the intensity as well.
1: How severe is the level of rabies in Quebec right now?
0: It's concerning. I mean, we cannot say right now that we've been able to limit the spread of the disease. So that's why we're ramping up our operation to be able to vaccinate as many raccoons as possible and limit the spread on the territory. So it's concerning, although, you know, it's been that kind of operation has worked in the past in Quebec and in Ontario as well, in some areas in the States. So we're quite confident we'll be able to limit the spread at one point. But we know already that we'll have to do a few years of that kind of operation, whether it's the bait distribution or we do the trap vaccinate and release operation. But we'll have to keep going for a few years to be able to control the spread of the disease. And eventually the objective is to be able to eliminate it from the province again. Mm-hmm.
1: What are some of the factors that might explain, you know, why we've seen this spike over the last few years?
0: It's a new entry, like in the province since 2024. Sorry, it's been eliminated in the past from Quebec. Although it's tough to like identify the reason why it's been spreading that way. Although we suspect like people moving nuisance animal on the territory to be part maybe of that spreading quite fast, even in the Montérégien mountains there in the Rougemont, Mont Saint-Pilat. We've seen cases. We've seen like kind of like some leap in progression on the territory. Mm-hmm. So that could be a factor, people moving animals, although it's currently banned. Like people are not allowed to move an animal, nuisance animal, in a cage and just move it, even if it's a kilometer or two away from their place. So it's, we really need the collaboration of the public to make sure they're not moving animals, because it's mm-hmm. tough, and it seems to be going against what we're doing right now. Might be also maybe the population of raccoon have increased. You know, there's like the winters are more mild. They find a lot of food sources. So it can be also a factor influencing the spread of the disease.
1: And what causes rabies in raccoons?
0: It's a virus, in fact, is rabies, and it's transmitted from an animal to another by like the saliva. So mainly it's when animals, they bit each other or they have a contact direct with the saliva. So that's how it's spread in the raccoon population. Although it can be transmitted to raccoon, we talk about raccoon rabies, but it can be transmitted to other wild animals or even pets or even like humans. So that's why it's really important to have like people have their pets vaccinated right now, and also avoid any kind of contact with wild animals. And if, despite this advice, there's a contact, it's to wash the wound, even if it's minor, with water and soap for 10 to 15 minutes. And after, you call Info Santé at 811 to just seek for medical attention.
1: You know, what is it that the province is recommending that residents do if they know that, some wildlife may have visited their property that was acting strangely? Like, where should they go, and what kind of precautions should they take themselves?
0: Yeah, and it's a basic precaution we always tell the public, you know, it's to make sure you don't allow like animals to have any kind of food source on their property or any kind of like access to buildings like attic and then even beneath your shed or your porches. So it's quite important to block all those access, limit the food sources. Even if you feed your dog or cat outside, well, it's not a good idea because it's going to attract raccoons as well. So just like have some kind of like the basic rules to follow, and it should be easy to live with wildlife. But like the last thing, it's really like you cannot right now move wild animals. Like if there's some kind of nuisance animals, you're not able to get rid of it, mm-hmm. and then it's prohibited right now to move it somewhere else, because you can just spread rabies on the territory.
1: Marianne, thank you so much for your time. I appreciate it.
0: You're welcome.
1: That was Marion Grenier, a biologist and rabies coordinator at the province's Ministry of Forests, Fauna and Parks. And back out to Jessica for a look at the roads.
2: At Taschereau Boulevard in Brossard was closed west.

0: eastbound near Mario Street. But the incident is over, and it seems that all lanes have now been reopened. So that's great news. 40 eastbound, just near the Boulevard Marien exit, there's an accident involving two vehicles, and that's on the right shoulder. So beware if you're in that area. The 20 westbound is very congested right now, starting around Rue Notre-Dame all the way to the Saint-Pierre interchange. Then it gets a little bit better if you're continuing towards the West Island. But if you're taking the Mercier Bridge, you'll have to figure about 10 minutes from the interchange to the South Shore.
1: A lovely 27 degrees outside of the studio, and that nice weather is going to continue into this evening. 15 degrees overnight, and Tuesday another toasty one, 30 degrees, mainly sunny with an 18 degrees overnight on the Tuesday, and then the rain comes back on Wednesday. We have periods of rain throughout the day on Wednesday, a high of 24, and those showers will continue into the evening. We're going to check in on how the new digital health record system is going. But first, a break for the news.
2: This is CBC News. Good afternoon. It's 3:30. I'm Simon Nakaneshny with your CBC News from Montreal. Exhumation work began today in Joliette to find the remains of an Atikamekw baby who's been missing for over 50 years. It's at the request of the family, who is from Manawan, about 180 kilometers north. It's only the fifth exhumation authorized by Quebec's Superior Court. As Rachel Watts reports, it was an emotional day for the family, who's been pushing for answers for decades.
3: Sage smoke wafted over a soccer field in Joliette after crews excavated a deep hole in the ground. Viviane Echaquan-Nikwe wept alongside her family at the ceremony. She's among those who traveled from the Atikamekw community of Manawan, hoping to find the body of her sister, Lauriana Echaquan. Her parents weren't allowed to accompany her in 1973. It's when, at just 2 months old, Lauriana was placed alone on a plane bound for a hospital to treat pneumonia. Her family was told she was doing well and was discharged from the hospital. But the very next day, they were informed Lauriana had died. When her father traveled down to bring his baby back to Manawan for a burial, he was presented with the remains of a baby he said was not his daughter. In the family's search for answers in the 50 years that followed, administrative discrepancies left them with more questions. A soccer field owned by the city of Joliette was chosen for the exhumation work based on the accounts of Lauriana's parents, social workers, and the work of historical human remains detection dogs. In total, there are four sites in the area that will be searched, a search that could go on for weeks. Rachel Watts, CBC News, Joliette.
2: The Eastern Townships is shaping up to be an important battleground in the next provincial election. Québec solidaire, the Parti québécois, and the Liberals are fighting over key ridings while the CAQ wants to hold on to power in the region. Former journalist and head of La Tribune, Hugo Fantin, is the Liberal Party's candidate in Richmond. It could be a tight race, as former Sherbrooke mayor Bernard Sévigny plans to run there for the PQ. Fantin says he's up to the challenge.
4: Mr. Sévigny has come with his priority for this campaign, which is sovereignty. This is not mine. My priority will be around an economic development, so it's going to be a good campaign.
2: Liberal leader Charles Milliard plans to run in the riding of Orford, and MNA Frédéric Beauchemin will make a move from his Montreal seat of Marguerite Bourgeois and try his luck in Bro-Missisquoi. A 9-year-old boy from Pancoule, west of Montreal, is making it his mission to make the streets around Quebec schools safer. He launched a petition being tabled at the National Assembly this week calling for better road infrastructure and more speed radars near schools. Chloe Rinaldi has his story.
5: Hi, well, I'm Alexandre Mass.
6: Grade 5 student Alexandre Mass went door-to-door in his neighborhood of Pancoule. He's asking people to sign his petition calling for more road safety measures around the province's schools. At his elementary school, he noticed drivers not respecting the existing rules.
5: There's a lot of cars. I know they go super fast. They don't park at the right place.
6: After speaking with his elementary school,

0: Mass contacted the mayor and then the MNA for Vaudreuil. Mass also reached out to the community, setting up a table at his local grocery store and shops to raise awareness about road safety.
1: We continue to look at these situations constantly during school months.
0: Hancor Mayor Claude Comeau says there are already safety measures in place outside of Mass's school, such as a large speed bump, a crossing guard, no parking signs, and more. Comeau says the city also recently installed a ghost radar to monitor driver speeds. The city says it's a discreet device which tracks people's driving habits.
1: To assure that it hasn't increased in speed.
0: The mayor says he made a request for a permanent speed radar near the school with the province. It's something Mass is also calling for in his petition, as well as improved infrastructure such as larger sidewalks. Chloe Rinaldi, CBC News, Pancor.
2: And down the road in Ottawa, a record was shattered over the weekend at the popular Byward Market. And if you're a fan of shawarma, this story's for you. The CBC's Cameron Maller was there and has this wrap.
3: At least 500 chickens, 2,200 pieces of bread, tons of ingredients.
4: The world's longest shawarma. That was Abbas Sob's goal yesterday. He's one of the owners of local Ottawa chain Shawarma Palace, and he appropriately picked Shawarma Fest in the Byward Market to make the world record attempt.
3: It's a type of food that just brings every culture together. And in Ottawa, such a diverse city, you know, you have so many different cultures. It's something that just brings everybody together.
4: The previous record was set last month in Uzbekistan with somewhere in the ballpark of 2,150 shawarma wraps all lined up together. But not anyone can declare themselves a world record holder. It needs to be official. That's why organizers in Ottawa brought in Guinness World Record judge Tina Shea.
5: Guinness World Records is a very huge brand, and only us as a judge, adjudicator, we are trained how to judge it. It's not like anybody can do that.
4: By the end of the day, the attempt was a certified success. 2,451 wraps all combined to create a shawarma tube about 375 meters long. A new world record set right here in Ottawa, the self-styled shawarma capital of Canada. Cameron Mahler, CBC News, Ottawa.
2: And that was the CBC News.
6: Thanks, Simon. I'm Leah Hendry filling in for Sabrina Marindola, and welcome back to Let's Go. Simon, before you go, I'm sorry. I just have a hard time imagining that it isn't Montreal that has this record.
2: I think we better get spinning the meat there for our own challenge to that. The self-styled shawarma capital, yes, of Canada. I mean, you know, we certainly, I think, could make a run for it. And, you know, we are much larger than Ottawa. We have shishtag places all over the place. Maybe they could all join forces and we could, I'd be in on trying to eat that.
6: There could be a shawarma festival.
2: Yeah.
6: Really?
2: Like, I mean, I definitely would be in on at least trying to contribute to breaking that world record.
7: And I could help you. Yes. I would help.
6: We can team up and put the word out. Bring it on.
2: Yeah. I think that the gauntlet has been thrown down, or, you know, something like that. I'm trying to think of a pun, but I can't right now.
6: Jessica, we're going to go check out on the roads with you.
7: I'm just so hungry right now. I wonder why. The 40 westbound, just around Cavendish, there's an accident, actually a vehicle that's on the right shoulder right now. Security vehicles are on the way if they're not there already, so just beware. If not, listen, traffic is heavy on the Champlain Bridge if you're heading towards the South Shore. It starts, you're backing up from before de la Vérendrye, and all the way west, that is, on the west island, the Galipaud Bridge, if you're heading towards Il Perrault. It's very slow right now. You're backing up onto Boulevard des Anciens Combattants. And finally, on the South Shore, there's construction right now on the 20 in Saint-Julie heading east, and that's causing traffic to back up all the way to the 30 and even onto the 30 eastbound. So be patient.
6: That's a good call. That's a good call.
7: Well, that's all you can
6: do. You have
7: be,
6: no
7: right?
6: choice. No mm-hmm. choice. We're sitting still at 27 degrees. We're coming up to 338, and you're listening to Let's Go. Healthcare workers in Quebec are calling on the government to fix glitches in the province's new digital health record system. The new Dossier Santé Numérique system aims to modernize health records in the province. It was rolled out as a pilot project in some Quebec hospitals last month. And although Premier Christine Fréchette explained last week that the system was running smoothly so far, healthcare professionals have reported technical problems that they warn can have major impacts on the quality of healthcare that the patients receive. Dr. Grégoire Bernache is the president of the Association des Radiologistes de Québec. He joins us on the line now. Good afternoon.

0: Hi, Mrs. Endry.
1: The new DSN system has been in place for almost a month in two regional health authorities in Quebec. You know, the province says the rollout has gone well so far. How has it been for medical professionals?
0: So there are as many opinions on the DSN deployment as there are doctors. Mm-hmm. I've talked to probably 100 of them, and some people already think that they've come out of the J curve. So the productivity loss is now a productivity increase when compared to the previous paper and fax system. But we have to recognize that a lot of doctors still feel a lot of productivity issues. And at this point, I would argue that it is not justifiable just by the learning curve or because of lack of formation. I think there are a bit of issues that are a bit more structuring inside the software and that Epic will need to fix quite quickly with Santé Québec.
1: When you talk about productivity, I mean, what are we talking about here? I mean, hard to find, errors in records, like what are some of the issues that you're hearing?
0: Yeah, all of the above, actually. So, and again, many people will find that on the net, it's going to be a little positive, but there are still a lot of issues. And I would say the probably the one I hear the most about is that the patient's, medications do not follow through in the new system as it was doing with the previous version, with the previous iteration, which was DSQ, Dossier Santé Québec. So a lot of doctors right now have to spend probably up to hours a week to transcribe medication from the patient's, paper from the pharmacy. And, this is what bothers me a lot with this type of issue. It's that it's really time consuming. The solution has been identified. For example, in this case, the solution was to hire a few pharmacy technicians, assistants, and the solution has not been implemented. So although the problem is clearly identified in the solution as well, well, the solution is not being put in place. So this is what I think is inexcusable at this point, because the learning curve, yes, it's a normal process. I was not expecting that everything would go perfectly after only 1 month. I've gone through an Epic transition myself, which is the DSN software, when I was working back in Ontario. It did take myself a couple of months, to really get it going and be more productive than before. So that is okay, but there are a lot of problems that are quite concerning, solutions identified, but not implemented yet.
1: Mm-hmm. I mean, when we're talking about medication, I mean, that's not minor. I mean, a medication mix-up could be quite dangerous.
0: Oh, you are so right, because I'm talking about, the bother of having to write it down again. But the truth is that we've had cardiologists who've had to prescribe some hormonal therapy for menopausal patients, for example. They don't have really a lot of skills in that regard. But so you definitely have a lot of margin of error by doing that manually again and trying to guesswork the patient's medication. So yeah, this is a true problem, not just in terms of additional bureaucracy, but also for quality of care.
1: Mm-hmm. I mean, last week, Premier Christine Fréchette, she lauded the rollout of the DSN system. She said, she felt that it was running smoothly so far. But then the following day, she said she wasn't aware of these problems with the DSN that were being reported by some doctors. How do you feel about Santé Québec's kind of handling of the system so far?
0: I do think that the issues that have been raised recently in the media that I'm raising today is a wake-up call for Santé Québec. I've always been optimistic about that project. We cannot simultaneously complain that we're running on fax in the healthcare system and also complain that we're digitizing it. We've got to pick our poison. I think the digitization process is the good option. It's just that things are moving not only too slow, but are very ominous in terms of how structural they are, and they are easy to fix. And this is what I think that the premier should recognize. I don't think it's her job to call every doctor like I do regularly to make sure everything goes well or how bad it goes. But I think a lot more of empathy and stimulation of Santé Québec and Epic is required. And if I may add, I do not understand how Epic is reacting to this, which is very poorly and slowly to implement the solutions. It is not a sure thing that the present DSN will be deployed in all of Quebec. It's only two pilot projects, and it could be deployed in 22 of them, which is all of the SIS that we have. Mm-hmm. If I were a business like Epic, I would want this to work and to have it deployed everywhere else because it was a success. What are they doing? They left Sacré-Cœur and Mauricie, where there are the pilot projects. They went back to the USA. It's very slow to have answers. I think they should really also have a wake-up call on their side too and make things better right now.
1: Is there trust in that the government is able to kind of fix these issues?
0: Well, central planning of software system by the Quebec government, we are all a bit post-traumatic stress disorder about it. So for sure, I'm careful when I say that, but I do think that the

0: obstacles, we can still overcome them. Okay. So I'm just, you know, raising my voice, not raising my voice, but raising my hand to take part in the wake up call. But it is still a project that can work. It is not time to forfeit. It is just time to handle things a little bit more seriously, just like we did when it was very effervescent during the first week. Now there has been, you know, it's been softening in that regard. So we need to take back things seriously.
1: Yeah, I'm sure that you've heard, you know, obviously this is the last week the National Assembly is sitting. They have all this stuff that they're rushing through, you know, in terms of bills and projects that they have to get done this week. Are you concerned that this may just kind of be shelved, these concerns, because it's the summer and they're focusing on the election?
0: I do think that it should be. I'm not sure if it will be, but it should be immune from anything political going on. And if I may add, this was the whole point of Santé Québec, of being an organ that is depoliticized. I'm very critical of Santé Québec because personally, I think that all of that just means that there's an added layer of bureaucracy. But if we want to go through the whole process of why Santé Québec exists, it is to be depoliticized, contrary to what the Ministry of Health could be. So I really do hope that this is going to be immune from the whole political process, be it the Legislative Assembly going off for the summer or the upcoming election. So I sure do hope so. But, you know, I'm an optimistic person in general. But in terms of what Santé Québec has proved they can do, I'm quite pessimistic since the beginning.
1: Kind of in a perfect world, how effective is the DSN system in kind of, you know, modernizing the province's health records? How big of a time saver do you think this could potentially be if it's working properly?
0: In terms of digitizing healthcare, the Epic software, I wouldn't say it's a Cadillac, but it's definitely the least bad solution that we have. Okay, so I'm saying that in a good way. I do think that the deployment will be a good thing. I do still think that there is room for optimism and that, and in general, the system will increase its productivity. And I say that because I've been working with Epic for a few years, and I have experienced myself increased productivity. Just to give you an example, in radiology, when we dictate a case, before it was a human transcribing the text that I was dictating for an X-ray of the chest, for example. Mm-hmm. Because it's a human, it's not immediate. In some instances, in some regions, it takes a few weeks between the moment I report my dictation and the moment the doctor receives the transcribed version. Right now with Epic, you can transcribe it automatically with AI-enabled transcription. So instead of taking 3 weeks to have the report as the referring doctors, it takes 3 seconds. Mm-hmm. This is absolutely a game changer, and that's just in radiology. So there are a lot of reasons for optimism, and hopefully there is some optimism and some net positive to come out of this, because we're going to pay the cost for it no matter what.
1: Dr. Bernesch, thank you so much for your time.
0: Thanks to you.
1: Good afternoon. That's Dr. Grégoire Bernesch, the president of the Association des Radiologistes du Québec. And back out to Jessica for traffic.
2: On the 40 East in Pointe-Claire near the Saint-Jean exit, there's a stalled vehicle on the right shoulder. Security trucks are on location, but I don't see any delays for now. Just keep your eyes open for that. And as for public transportation, just a word to let you know that the REM and the metros are running on schedule. However, the trains, the line 12 towards Saint-Jérôme has a platform change. So if you're boarding in Park, Bois de Boulogne or Chabanel, you need to head to platform one for this next train. I believe this is normal, possibly just trains changing tracks, but I'm just putting it out there just in case.

0: That was Chloe Pelgag with Libre. She was one of the many artists performing this year at Les Franco de Montréal, and it all gets going this Friday. It's June and the sun is finally shining. Time to get out and enjoy it, put on that hat and slather on the high SPF, right? Well, maybe not if you're a Gen Z. Some people in their teens or 20s are seeking out the sun, chasing a high UV index to maximize their exposure and comparing tan lines with their friends. A survey commissioned by the Canadian Dermatology Association indicates Gen Z is tanning, despite knowing the cancer risk. CBC's Anne Panman spoke to some teenagers out seeking the sun about their habits.
1: I'm just looking to be more bronze, like a shade darker, not too much though. And I just use tanning oil. I don't really use sunscreen, which is bad. Like getting a tan just makes me feel like I look better.
2: The tan I'm hoping to get this summer is probably an all-around kind of brownish tan. I think it definitely ups my confidence because you're more confident when you think you look good.
3: I'm 17 and I'm hoping to maybe go olive today. Some SPF sunscreen. I don't have 60, but 50 is good enough.
4: Yeah, like, I feel like when I'm pale, like, I just look kind of, like, depressed. And, like, yeah, like, the whole tan is, like, summer vibes and everything, so, like, when I'm darker, I just feel better.
5: It feels more confident, I guess, and it makes me, like, have more colors since I'm, like, more pale.
6: So are you worried about the risks?
1: Yeah, low-key, but, gotta do what you gotta do, I guess, to look good.
3: I don't really burn that easily because I'm from Asia, so I'm not that worried, but I still want to put on sunscreen because my grandparents had melanoma from working before, so I'm a bit more aware of being under the sun.
6: What do you say to people who are warning you all the time about don't tan, don't go out in the sun, all that?
1: Like, it's great that they're warning me, but at the same time, it's, like, my life, and I feel like I can just do what I want to do.
7: Like, I told my mom, like, thank you for your concern, but it is my body, so I get to do what I want. And my sister also gets a tan, so, I mean, like, she's, like, not that much older than me, so I get to do what I want.
4: Yeah, my grandma has, like, skin cancer, so she always, like, warns me about that type of stuff. She's, like, she always has, an umbrella when it's sunny out. Yeah, like, they'll be me maybe when I'm older, but for right now, like, I'm okay.
0: That was CBC's Anne Panman speaking to teenagers about their summer sun-seeking habits. And later in the show today, we're going to be joined by Dr. Iris Gorfinkel. She is a health contributor for CBC, and she'll join us later to talk about skin cancer and sunscreens, which ones are the best. You can also write into us on our text line today at 514-566-9066 about whether or not you take precautions with sunscreen. Let us know, 514-566-9066. Chris Edwards joins us today with today's business news. Hi, Chris.
8: Hey, Leah.
0: So starting off, the summer rental season is upon us, but we have new data reporting rental prices are down

0: from rentals.ca about the report. He said this decline is driven by lower immigration and more units coming onto the rental market.
1: I do expect at least through the summer and the rest of 2026, there's going to be a lot more affordability for renters. There's a lot more relief after several years of rapid rent inflation. And I do think it's important to note as well the amount of move-in incentives that are currently offered in a lot of these new listings. We're starting to see 3 months free rent actually be a new emerging trend. You know, obviously started at one, now 2 months free rent has become the norm. But we're now even starting to see listings offer 3 months of free rent.
0: Another thing that Lattice pointed out, however, is that $2,000 a month under the technical definition of rent needing to be less than 30% of pre-tax income is still highly unaffordable, especially for young people who are overrepresented in the rental market. He said asking rents are still about $300 more a month than they were before the pandemic. So while today's report is good news for renters, though perhaps not renters in Montreal, there's still a long way to go before we reach real affordability.
2: Mm-hmm, for sure. I mean, moving to airlines now, the Canadian government is launching a new loan program to help airlines deal with fuel costs. So what is it offering?
0: It's offering eligible Canadian airlines up to $150 million in loans to help deal with higher jet fuel costs. Now, just last week, I talked about how the jet fuel shortage that people were worried about for the summer has been averted. And while that's true, the price of jet fuel, even though we produce more than enough of it here in North America, has gone up considerably. According to the International Air Transportation Association, the price of jet fuel has increased more than 70% in the last year. Airline tickets, on the other hand, while they have gone up because of this, have not gone up proportionally. So this is seriously eating into airline profits. I asked Carl Moore about that. He's an associate professor at McGill and an expert on the airline industry.
3: In Europe, because of the Strait of Hormuz, they're more concerned about what is it going to do in terms of supply availability. So it's something which is largely not an issue. Now, the price is still going to go up because the prices around the world, you're not going to have an artificially lower price in Canada unless the government does something. So the prices are up. It's impacted them in terms of their profitability. I think that's why this loan support is going to be helping to get through the financial issues of the day.
0: Airlines that get these loans will have to restrict dividends for executive compensation and maintain their Canadian operations.
2: Chris, we're going to check back with you in the next hour, and you have some news about Ozempic, which will be interesting to hear about. So we'll save that for the next hour. Thanks, Chris.
0: Thanks, Leah.
2: And we'll go back out to Jessica for a look at the roads.
4: There's a stalled vehicle right now on Descary North near Chemin Notre-Dame. It's on the left lane. We have the usual delays there at this point, but that, of course, is not helping. All of Descary is slow right now from Turcotte all the way to the Descary interchange. And also a reminder that there is still this investigation that is happening. There was an accident 3 hours ago on the 117 in La Conception. This is north of Mont-Tremblant, just near Chemin des Perdrix. And so the right lane is still blocked. The investigation is still happening. So just a note if you're traveling in that area.

temperature doesn't seem to want to go down today. It's busted our record. It was supposed to be 26, I guess, today in terms of what the daytime high was. We're still at 28 degrees outside of the studio. And this week is looking a lot like what the weekend did. It was like warm, but then rain. So as we head into this evening, it's going to clear 15 overnight. Tuesday, we're looking at a high of 29, beautiful sunny day, 19 overnight on Tuesday. And then it's Wednesday where the rain comes in. Both Wednesday and Thursday, we're looking at pretty toasty temperatures, but sogginess. That's maybe going to take us right until Friday. So have your umbrella handy.

0: June 21st is National Indigenous Peoples Day, and CBC celebrates. Hi, I'm Juanita Taylor, senior reporter for CBC News Network, based in Rankin Inlet, Nunavut. On Sunday, June 21st, we celebrate the traditions, cultures, and the many contributions of First Nations, Inuit, and Métis. 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
2: Abel Salauche has spent his life feeling like he existed in two worlds. I mean, he was raised in a rural South African town, but also spent years studying classical music at an elite British music school. So Abel will be here with his cello to tell you how he uses that tension in his music.
3: From CBC News, The World This Hour, I'm Stephanie Skanderas. Louise Arbour is officially Canada's 31st Governor General. The former Supreme Court Justice was installed as the King's new representative at the Senate chamber today. At 79 years old, Arbour is one of Canada's most accomplished jurists. She has held a number of highly influential roles both at home and abroad, including the UN High Commissioner for Human Rights. In her first address to the nation, Arbour emphasized the significance of national unity, not despite, but because of our differences.
4: It is through our differences and our fundamental right to express them that we will nourish critical thinking, creativity, and innovation. It is through our differences that we will build a common future.
3: Arbour is replacing Mary Simon, who was Canada's first Indigenous Governor General. Pierre Poilievre is blaming Ottawa for the rise in separatist sentiment in Alberta. The opposition leader is encouraging provinces to lock arms and push for federal policy changes. He insists that cooperation will pave the way for a stronger Alberta within a united Canada. Julia Wong has more.
5: It is great to be home to launch our campaign for a stronger Alberta within a united Canada.
6: Conservative leader Pierre Poilievre back on Alberta soil, making the case for a united Canada. Speaking to a crowd at a Calgary Legion, Poilievre made the plea as Albertans prepare to vote this fall on a separatism referendum question. Poilievre says separatist supporters have legitimate grievances and insists the federal government has fueled this by wading into provincial jurisdiction. The opposition leader argues there's an easy fix.
5: They do not have a problem with their fellow Canadians, or even with Canada itself. They have a problem with the federal government. We don't need a different country in Alberta. We need different government policies in Ottawa.
6: Poilievre says he will speak with Albertans on both sides of the debate, asking Canadians not to demonize separatist supporters, but instead to listen to them. Julia Wong, CBC News, Edmonton.
3: Alberta activists say they are a step closer to stopping coal mining on the eastern slopes of the Rockies. Country music artist Corb Lund says his team has collected enough signatures to compel the province to act. The petition claims coal mining needlessly risks harm to the environment, particularly to water. The signatures will now be verified by Elections Alberta. A successful petition would force Alberta's government to consider passing a law banning coal mining or sending the issue to a referendum. Prime Minister Benjamin Netanyahu says Israel will respond with force if Iran attacks again. But for now, he says, the fire has ceased after Iran announced earlier today it will end its strikes on Israel. Overnight and into today, the two countries exchanged multiple attacks. The strikes are the most significant exchange of fire since the ceasefire came into effect 2 months ago. Canada's World Cup squad is training in Toronto ahead of their first match on Friday. The men's team will face off against Bosnia and will be looking to claim their first ever win at the global tournament. Thomas Dagla reports.
7: In front of a Toronto crowd gathered to watch them train before Friday's big match, Canada's men prepared to face Bosnia. Head coach Jesse Marsh says the Canadians focused on countering their opponent's signature set-piece plays, but also on overcoming their own major shortcoming.
8: Thought it was an effective training session. Yeah, we had a lot of actions around the goal, so we're going to score more goals.
7: Canada's weakness in scoring goals was again exposed on Friday in a pre-World Cup tune-up match.
9: Canada with the early advantage from the set piece.
7: The team's one goal came when their Irish opponents scored in their own net.

after the break, we're going to hear from Duke Eatman with his song pick of the day. And we're also going to speak to the National Assembly reporter for Le Devoir about all the projects the CAQ needs to try and get passed before things wind down in Quebec City this week. But first, the World This Hour.

0: Captain Alphonso Davies is injured and expected to miss this week's opener. He was the only Canadian to score at the last Men's World Cup, leading fans to hope Davies will be well enough to compete soon. Thomas Dagle, CBC News, Toronto.
1: And that is The World This Hour. For CBC News, I'm Stephanie Skanderas.
2: Welcome back to the second hour of Let's Go. I'm Leah Hendry in for Sabrina Marindola. And coming up, our music columnist Duke Eatman will have his song pick of the day. And also this hour, it's the final stretch before the summer break at the National Assembly in Quebec City. And we're going to check in on what projects still need to be passed and take a look at the different parties and what they're going to prioritize as we head towards a fall election. And later in the show, how much greenhouse gas do buildings emit? The answer might surprise you. We'll find out why an advisory committee on climate change is recommending Quebec prioritize decarbonizing its buildings. We've also got all your business, weather, and traffic. I hope you'll stay with us. So let's go.

0: coming up to about 4:06 on this Monday afternoon, and a look at the roads with Jessica Leventure. Hi, Jessica. How's it going?
1: Hello. It's well, there's a few incidents out there, and yes, there's the usual slowdown. So if you're taking the tunnel towards the South Shore, it's about 40 minutes from the 40, and it's about half an hour if you're coming from Sunyi. And speaking of which, there's a stalled vehicle in that access lane on Sunyi East if you're heading towards 25 North. So the lane is not blocked, but it's a bit of a squeeze if you're driving through that area.
0: Good points. Thank you. We're looking at about 28 degrees still outside of our studios. It's going to be clear tonight, about 15 degrees. And that nice sunny weather is going to continue into Tuesday with a high of 29. But Wednesday and Thursday, there's going to be a pretty high chance of showers. So you're going to have to need your umbrella for a little bit later in the week. Time for some music. This is Duke's Pick of the Day.

Hello, Leah. My pick of the day today is Boss Skaggs with Low Down. This was a classic smash hit song from the legendary rocker released in 1976 from his album Silk Degrees on Columbia Records. Boss Skaggs is celebrating a birth anniversary today. He was born William Royce Skaggs in Canton, Ohio, on this day in 1944. The great Boss Skaggs turns 82 years young today. Boss Skaggs. He's been nominated for Grammy Awards 8 times between 1977 and 2019. He sold millions of records. He single-handedly is responsible for helping to form the legendary band Toto, as they were all session musicians he hired to play on his album Silk Degrees in 1976, of which we're going to hear one of the biggest hit singles off of it, Low Down. Man, what a funky bass line on Low Down. That whole song was just soulful and funky. The other big hit off of Silk Degrees was Lido Shuffle. Big crossover success on the R&B charts. Boz just never stops as he continues to tour the world. Boss Skaggs is on tour right now celebrating the 50th anniversary of the album Silk Degrees, which he just released as a 180-gram green vinyl record. He just wrapped up a tour of Japan and is currently touring the U.S. He plays the Cascade Theater in Redding, California this Friday. So, my pick of the day today, a legendary rock and R&B artist who turns 82 years young today. Here's the great Boss Skaggs with Low Down.

0: That was Buzz Skaggs with Lowdown, and that was Duke's pick of the day. And back out to Jessica with traffic.
1: Well, if you're thinking of taking the Jacques Cartier Bridge, it's a good option. Where it's pretty good in both directions. But if you're in Montreal trying to get to the bridge, that's the part that's a little bit more difficult. So if you're on Notre-Dame West, for example, you're backed up from Davidson. If you're on Papineau,

0: south. It's slow from Saint Joseph and even Sherbrooke. That intersection between Sherbrooke and Papineau is very, very busy. So Sherbrooke East is from De La Visitation, and Sherbrooke West from d'Iberville. So, but once you actually get to the bridge, then it's a smooth ride. Victoria Bridge is still a very good option, except for a little bit of a slowdown on Wellington Street heading towards Bridge. But again, once you've gotten onto Bridge, then it should slow. It should open up. And Champlain Bridge is still backed up from De La Vérendrye. And just a quick note that Longueuil police have just tweeted that two lanes out of, or tweeted. Do we still say tweeted if it's on X? They X'd? I don't know. What's
1: they
0: X'd. I don't know how to say. They posted on X. There you go. That two lanes will remain blocked out of four on Taschereau. This is going towards La Prairie between Mario Street and Durham. I wonder if this has to do with the earlier incident. We had an accident between a car and a lamppost. So maybe there's some, you know, repairs having to happen there. So just be aware if you're heading there, two lanes out of four will remain blocked for an undisclosed period of time.
1: Thanks very much, Jessica. It is 4:15. You're listening to Let's Go. Tensions remain high in the Middle East after Israel and Iran exchanged strikes this weekend, the first time in weeks. Israel hit a petrochemical plant in southwestern Iran that it said was used to produce ballistic missiles. Iran's Islamic Revolutionary Guard Corps said it retaliated with a strike aimed at a similar plant in the Israeli city of Haifa. The countries have now stopped exchanging strikes, but they remain at odds over Lebanon. CBC's Crystal Gomansing has been following the story from Jerusalem.
2: Not even 24 hours after a series of intense strikes and counterstrikes, both sides, Iran and Israel, appear to be stepping down. But both are issuing very clear warnings to the other that if the other side steps out of line and conducts any sort of military operations, we can have a return to these airstrikes. Tonight, Israeli Prime Minister Benjamin Netanyahu spoke to the people of Israel in Hebrew. It was a national address. The first time we've heard from him since these Iranian strikes and Israeli counter strikes, and he made it very clear that Israel will stand down for now, but vowed harsh penalties should Iran act. Now, Netanyahu is specifically talking about self-defense for a reason. That is what Israeli officials will and have been continuously saying is the root of their strikes today, not only in Iran, but of course what we've been seeing going on continuously in Lebanon. Israeli officials have been saying they will do whatever it takes to ensure that the people of Israel are safe, and that is why they say they hit Iran earlier, the petrochemical sites in the southwest of Iran, as well as military defensive sites, including in the capital in Tehran. On the other hand, we saw Israelis heading to shelters here in Jerusalem. There were three mobile alerts warning people to get to safety, as well as interceptions. After all of this, we also heard from U.S. President Donald Trump. He put out a series of statements and comments today, saying that both sides, Israel and Iran, are looking to do an immediate ceasefire. Final negotiations on peace are proceeding, subject to ignorance or stupidity getting in its way. He does say that the blockade will remain in place and in full effect. That, of course, is the blockade on the Strait of Hormuz. So the United States still very clear, thinking that there can be a peace agreement signed with Iran that will cover Iran, the United States, and Israel. Israel, however, has continuously said any activity by the Iranian proxy group Hezbollah against Israelis in the north will result in strong and continued operations, not only ground operations, but also airstrikes.
1: That was CBC's Crystal Gomansing in Jerusalem, speaking with CBC News Network earlier this afternoon. It's the final stretch before the summer break at the National Assembly in Quebec City, and that means that everything needs to be wrapped up by Friday. This is the last time the CAQ can try to get its projects past the finish line before this fall's provincial elections. So what is at the top of the priority list? Joining us now is Marie-Michelle Siwi. She is the National Assembly reporter for Le Devoir. Hello, and welcome back to the show.
3: Hi, Leah.
1: So how busy do you expect this week to be at the National Assembly?
3: Very.
1: You're psyching yourself up already.
3: Yeah. There's 18 bills on the legislative agenda. So there's a couple the government and other parties really want to adopt. But at this point in the legislature, you need unanimous consent, right, from all the MNAs, including the independent ones, to fast track legislation. So there will be lots of discussions, negotiations behind closed doors this week, and many hours spent studying bills. So we're expecting a very busy week.
1: Now, we have seen a number of CAQ projects being discussed, mm-hmm. Just in recent days, the new energy drink bill, the extension of Bill 101 to English adult education. What do you think are going to be the priorities for this week?
3: If I had to pick three bills, I'd say number one, Claire's Law or Gabby Hanau's Law to extend intimate partner violence protection. So the law would allow police to share information about a person's spouse with an intimate partner who would ask for that information. It's a consensual bill. It was pushed by Quebec Solidaire, actually, in the bill. Lots of principles are stated. Changes will come when either this government or a future government actually adopts rules to enact it. So I see it more as an intention for now, and it's an intention every party has supported so far. So I think that will be adopted. Bill 9, which we've talked about a lot, to ban the sale of energy drinks to minors under 16. So like I said, to fast track the legislation, you need unanimous consent. And Maite Blanchette-Vézina, who's a former CAQ minister, now a Conservative MLA, has opposed it. But she's now said that she could support it as long as there are public consultations this week. Mm-hmm. And I just looked at the calendar and there are some tomorrow morning. So that should happen. And I think the bill could be adopted. And last one, bill number 3 for the electoral map reform. So it aims to increase the number of ridings from 125 to 127. Mm-hmm. There's an independent commission, remember, who suggested the elimination of 2 ridings, one in Gaspésie, one in Montreal, in favour of 2 new ridings in the Laurentians and Centre-Quebec. MNAs disagree with the proposition, so the government came up with this bill that would allow new ridings to be created, but also keep the other 2, which is why we go from 125 to 127. All the MNAs have agreed, except for Yuri Chassin, who's also a former CAQ MNA. He's now independent. If they manage to get his approval, which is why I was referring to negotiations behind closed doors,
1: yes,
3: that bill could be adopted. But the clock's ticking because there's an election coming, right? And Élections Québec needs to organize it. So they need to know how many ridings there are or there will be in autumn when we go and vote.
1: There was some hope that perhaps, this session might be extended beyond this week. Is there any chance of that happening?
3: No, I wouldn't see that happening. And I've heard Éric Duhem talking about extending the legislature beyond Saint-Jean-Baptiste, so beyond June 24th. He keeps saying that usually the parliament sits right up until that date, but it doesn't happen. It always, the session or the legislature always stops around this time of year. So I don't expect that to happen. I think the MNAs are pretty happy to go home, to go in the in their riding.
1: Yeah.
3: And also it's a bit difficult for Mrs. Fréchette, for Premier Fréchette, to be at the National Assembly. It's more difficult because she has less control when she's there because the media's there. So she can be embarrassed by stories that come out, by interactions with members of the opposition. We saw that a couple of weeks ago, right? When Liberal André Fortin asked her the amount of Quebec's debt and whether she was aware of an upcoming tax increase, mm-hmm. and she yep. wasn't. So I don't think that we will extend the session further. And it's not in the plans. It's not what the government wants to do.
1: What about some of the other bills that were kind of talked about, Bill 1 and Quebec's Constitution Act, what happens mm-hmm. with those?
3: most likely they'll be dropped. So the constitution did not gather enough support. All opposition parties are against it. The only MNA who's in favour is Maithri Blanchet-Isner, who's with the Conservative Party, like I was saying. Justice Minister Simon Jolin-Barrette has recently implied in an interview at Radio-Canada that he had enough support, having Mrs. Blanchet-Isner's support. But Premier Fréchette's cabinet has been pretty clear

0: it needs more support than that. And it would have needed to be endorsed by more people and groups in the civil society, and we've not seen that. Lots of concerns have been expressed, 800 groups, and criticised it, and the criticism didn't die down after Mr. Jolyn Barrett let go of the most controversial articles in his bill. And same goes for Mr. Robert's law to extend Bill 101 to adult general education. It was tabled last week. I don't see how it could be adopted. The CAC tabled it, most likely, I think, to express an intention they've had since 2023, by the way. But politically, they'll be able to use this to point to their adversaries and say, look, the Liberal Party said they wouldn't support our bill, and so it shows how much they care or don't care about protecting the French language. So it was more of a way to force other parties to say what their position is on this issue, and like I said, to express an intention. And another bill that will most likely not pass is Bill 38, which will have lowered the legal threshold for involuntary hospitalization. It's a very delicate subject. It's about mental health. And I don't think MNAs will have enough time to discuss it and adopt it.
1: I mean, that was one of the things that Eric Duhem brought up. I interviewed him on Friday, and he felt like there was this kind of rush to kind of pass all of these bills. How are the other parties kind of feeling about that?
0: It's always like that. I mean, in June 2022, 13 bills died before the session ended. And the biggest one back then was Bill 38, which aimed to give greater access to medical aid in dying. So it was a very sensitive topic, you know, not something you can rush. So it ended up being done a year later in 2023 after the election. So like I said, Mr. Duhem is going around saying that the National Assembly usually sits until Saint-Jean-Baptiste, but that's not true. And he's acting like the situation is unusual, but it's not. I think what he's been saying feeds this idea that he puts forward, that his party puts forward, that the state is ineffective. That said, though, he does have a point, because there are some bills that have just been tabled but were promised years ago. So the CAC had the recommendations on energy drinks since 2023. Mm-hmm. Same goes for extending Bill 101 to adult education. They had expressed that intention 3 years ago. So why have they waited this long? And that's another question he keeps asking. Mm-hmm. But the other parties aren't making a big deal out of it. They're used to it. It's always like that. There's always a bit of a sprint at the end of, yes, of a legislature. It's like a race.
1: Well, good luck following the race, Mary Michelle. Thank you so much for joining us.
0: Pleasure. Thanks for having me.
1: That was Marie Michelle Sivi, the National Assembly reporter for Le Devoir. And back out to Jessica for traffic.
2: Well, the 25 North going towards Terrebonne is pretty slow. We're backed up starting at Boulevard Perra, and the 440 East is slow starting at Pineuf. So a little bit of congestion there. Kind of the usual delays though. Laurentian North is also slow in Laval from Boulevard du Souvenir to Boulevard Le Carrefour, and then again from Saint-Elzéan to Boulevard Sainte-Rose before you cross over to Boisbriand, and then it's intermittent all the way to the 50. And if we're going all the way west, Gallipot Bridge, still heavy there towards Il Perro. Now we've got traffic backing up all the way to Rue Morgan in Baie-d'Urfé. So, still a bit difficult.

And just a little bit of a reminder that later in the show today, we will have a chat with a doctor about skin cancer and sunscreens, and we'd love to hear from you on the text line. You can text us at 514-566-9066 about how important it is to you to kind of lather up before you head out to the sun. So let us know how you feel about that. Again, 514-566-9066.

still sitting at 27 degrees out there. Speaking of sun, that nice weather is going to continue into this evening. Clear overnight, a high of 15. Tomorrow, we're looking

at a high of 29. Sunny, not a cloud in the sky here so far, according to Environment Canada. Increasing cloudiness tomorrow evening with a high of 19. And Wednesday is about a, cloudy with a 40% chance of showers during the day. Still warm, though. A high of 27. Cloudy with a 60% chance of showers in the evening. A low of 19.

0: You're listening to Let's Go, and up next, we'll speak to someone from the Advisory Committee on Climate Change about decarbonizing buildings. We're going to find out what that's all about, but first, a quick break for the news.
1: This is CBC News. Good afternoon. It's 4:30. I'm Simon Nakaneshny with your CBC News from Montreal. Exhumation work is underway in Joliette to find the remains of an Atikamekw baby missing for more than 50 years. It's at the request of the family, who's from Manwan and authorized by Quebec Superior Court. As Rachel Watts reports, it was a difficult day for the family, who's been pushing for answers for decades.
2: Sage smoke wafted over a soccer field in Joliette after crews excavated a deep hole in the ground. Viviane Echequan-Nikwe wept alongside her family at the ceremony. She's among those who traveled from the Atikamekw community of Manawan, hoping to find the body of her sister, Lauriana Echequan. Her parents weren't allowed to accompany her in 1973. It's when, at just 2 months old, Lauriana was placed alone on a plane bound for a hospital to treat pneumonia. Her family was told she was doing well and was discharged from the hospital, but the very next day, they were informed Lauriana had died. When her father traveled down to bring his baby back to Manawan for a burial, he was presented with the remains of a baby he said was not his daughter. In the family's search for answers in the 50 years that followed, administrative discrepancies left them with more questions. A soccer field owned by the city of Joliette was chosen for the exhumation work based on the accounts of Lauriana's parents, social workers, and the work of historical human remains detection dogs. In total, there are 4 sites in the area that will be searched, a search that could go on for weeks. Rachel Watts, CBC News, Joliette.
1: In the Montérégie, environmentalists are calling for action from the provincial government, saying that groundwater levels are at a worrying low. They released an open letter, which has been endorsed by some South Shore mayors. Gabriel Guindy has the story.
3: The mayor of Mercier is leading the request for the environmental assessment. Lise Michaud says groundwater levels in the area are low, in part due to overconsumption and the effects of climate change. She says right now to cope, farmers are digging wells deeper, which causes a domino effect for her residents. Residents who live upstream lose water because their wells are dry. She says not only her town, but many other municipalities are dealing with the same issue. Daniel Pilon is the president of OBV Scabric, a water conservation group in Montérégie that's also behind the push for a review. They've been monitoring water levels in the area for 10 years. Pilon says 40% of the population in the Montérégie West don't have access to the river and rely on groundwater.
4: The problems come more and more important a year after years. If we don't try to find what's going on, then that will be worse and worse in 10 years again.
3: Quebec's environment minister Pascal Derry says an environmental assessment could be an option, and she's looking into the matter. Gabriel Guindy, CBC News, Longueuil.
1: Meanwhile, Quebec's Environment Ministry is launching a campaign today to capture and vaccinate raccoons south of Montreal. It's to prevent the spread of rabies. A similar campaign last year in the townships helped slow the progression of the disease. Steve Rukavina has more on that.
5: After a 15-year absence in Quebec, cases of rabies started being detected near the U.S. border in 2024. Last year, most of those cases were in the townships. So far this year, there are fewer cases there, but more in the Montérégie, just south of Montreal. Marianne Gagnier is a biologist with the Provincial Environment Ministry. She says starting today, teams will start deploying catch-and-release traps loaded with vaccine snacks. Gagnier says the goal is to vaccinate between 800 and 1,000 raccoons to prevent the spread of rabies on the South Shore and to try to keep the disease from reaching the island of Montreal. Claudia Gilbert is a veterinarian. She says rabid raccoons tend to be more lethargic or hesitant.
6: Ça peut arriver qu'il y en ait qui sont plus agressifs.
5: Gilbert says sometimes rabid raccoons are more aggressive as well, but not a major danger as long as people keep their distance. She says household pets should be vaccinated and not be left to wander outside in areas where cases have been reported. Steve Rukavina, CBC News, Montreal.
1: And the National Assembly has until Friday to pass a backlog of bills. Some are facing more resistance than others, including a bill to create a Quebec constitution. This is the final legislative session until October, when Quebecers will head to the polls to choose a new government. Anshul Sharma explains.
7: In total, there are 19 bills to get through in 5 days, and opposition parties need to get on board to make it happen. Bill 1 would create a Quebec constitution. The CAQ says the goal is to strengthen laws tied to values such as the French language, secularism, and gender equality. It was first proposed under François Legault. Now, Premier Christine Fréchette has said it's her intention to get it passed. But Concordia political science professor Donal Gill says that's unlikely.
8: The timeline is so incredibly compressed.
7: He says the crunch means even bills all parties are aligned on, like changes to the electoral map, may not get passed, especially with a new government coming in this fall.
8: The chances that they would be fully implemented to the letter of the law that could get over the line this week is very, very low. So, it's political theater more so than it is policymaking.
7: The National Assembly session wraps up on Friday. Gill says bills that don't get passed will likely find new life as election promises in a few months' time. Anshul Sharma, CBC News, Montreal.
1: And that was the CBC News.
0: Thanks very much, Simon. I'm Leah Hendry filling in for Sabrina Marindola, and you're listening to Let's Go. Before you leave, Simon, we have a spot later in the show. We're going to be talking about, skin cancer and sunscreens. Mm-hmm. And we actually had a story earlier in the show about a trend among teens that were kind of, comparing tan lines and kind of tanning, which I remember my dad doing that like 45 years ago. I can't even
1: remember. Tanning.
0: Yeah, tanning, sitting out on his tanning chair. How kind of... in terms of putting sunscreens on and making sure that you're protected, are you good with that kind of thing? Or are you just kind of...
1: I'm lazy, and my family is very good at reminding me to do it. So recently I was spending a lot of time in the sun and on the beach, and I think I came out pretty well given what I can sometimes end up with. But I need like whatever SPF 50 or whatever to, it's one of those things where if I don't do it, it takes me about an hour to burn.
0: Yeah.
1: So, and I, it can be extremely painful as well if you get a really bad burn. And one thing you got to watch out. Yeah. You got to watch out like your feet, anyway. Yeah.
0: Feet are brutal, especially if you're like on a dock and the water is like reflecting onto your legs. Not good.
1: No, I mean, it's one of those things where I think, listening to the doctors are, in my view, is definitely the best advice, because it's no joke. I mean, it's a serious thing. And, I think that the more and more that we hear about these things, the more that we're going to hear also doctors saying, don't do that. Put on sunscreen. It's there for a reason.
0: Yeah. And the doctor is going to have some suggestions about which ones are kind of better, creams, sprays. What about you, Jessica? Are you pretty good about this?
9: Well, I'm a redhead, right? With very fair skin. So I need to put that sunscreen. And it's funny because I was listening to that story a little bit earlier, and I remember that trend when I was younger. There was a trend to go to the tanning salons and to get that tan. And I remember doing it as well with my friends. And I never tanned because I just don't. I burn. And so I've learned with time to just stop. Like, it's not going to happen for me, but it's super important. And my son is also a redhead. He's 2 years old. So I have to make sure that he's completely covered in sunscreen, because we just burn in less than an hour. I mean, minutes. As soon as I walk out now, I can feel, if I'm not wearing any sunscreen, I will feel my skin tingling under that sun. So it's scary, all the things that we're listening to and we're hearing now from doctors. So I think it's really important to get on that and cream up.
0: Yep. And I would like to hear from the text line as well. If you'd like to let us know, how kind of good or bad you are about it, you can text us at 514-566-9066. One of the texts from the text line says, I've been using sunscreen since Robert Bourassa died from melanoma. So thank you for that text. Again, 514-566-9066. And Jessica, how are the roads looking?
9: Well, actually, I'm glad that you just named that phone number. I was looking for the phone number for people to write in and to text in, because I was wondering what the bike paths were like. And I know that Lita has her contacts and people are texting her and messaging her, and she always knows what's going on. So I don't have all her contacts.
0: All right,
9: contacts.
0: I'll say it one more time. So 514-566-9066 for intel on what is happening on the bike routes as well for Jessica. That would be great.
9: That would be amazing, because I have a feeling it's pretty busy out there with this beautiful weather. And know, I was looking at public transportation too. The trains are running on time. We had that modified schedule for the Saint-Jérôme line, but now that's over now. We're back to normal there. And the Metro and the REM is running smoothly and on time as well. So that's always good.
0: Thanks so much. We're heading up to about 4:40 and you're listening to Let's Go. Quebec's Advisory Committee on Climate Change is turning its focus to the building sector. The independent committee, made up of climate scientists and experts across the province, released the 9th report of its mandate today. And it calls on Quebec to make the decarbonization of buildings a priority in its fight against climate change. According to the report, the building sector accounts for nearly 8% of the province's greenhouse gas emissions. Annie Levasseur is a professor of construction engineering at the École de Technologie Supérieure. She's also a member of the Advisory Committee on Climate Change. She joins me on the line now. Good afternoon.
10: Good afternoon.
0: Why did the committee choose to focus on Quebec's building sector now?
10: Well, we have been asked by the minister, but besides that, it's a very important topic, decarbonation and also adaptation to climate change. As we saw in the last few years, that buildings are quite vulnerable to events such as heat waves or rainstorms, for instance. So that's very important. And also, since buildings are there for a very, very long time, so it's important to do it right now, because this will take time and we must already change our way of doing things.
0: Just for people who don't know, what exactly is decarbonization?
10: Basically, there are two elements. So the first one is the energy that we use in the building. So some of them are using only electricity, which is already decarbonized, but others use fuel oil or natural gas. So one very important thing to do is to remove these fossil fuels from the operational energy. Another aspect also that is important is to look at the emissions related to materials and construction, so the entire life cycle of the building, and that's difficult to do also. But a very important thing to look at also is to decrease the energy consumption of our buildings, because we are doing quite poorly, and we consume too much electricity right now. So it's very important also to make them more energy efficient and less energy intensive.
0: So you're calling on the government to, you know, work towards decarbonizing buildings. So what would that look like?
10: We have 14 recommendations for the government. I can provide a few examples. One of them is to go on. There's a new law that has been passed for the environmental performance of buildings. And now we are waiting for the different regulations. So, for instance, to provide information about energy consumption of all the buildings, and then to set up some targets in terms of energy consumption, but also carbon footprint of the new buildings that we construct. So to have that kind of mandatory targets is very important as we go on. We also recommend to do not allow to have natural gas in new buildings. So, because if we do so, it will be there for like 20 or 30 years, and we know that we have to move on. So that's very important, not to add new natural gas buildings. So that those are examples of the recommendations we are doing.
0: Who is responsible for, you know, actually bringing down emissions from the building sector?
10: It's a combined responsibility, I would say. Of course, people themselves in their homes can make changes. Just to give a very simple example, instead of heating at 21 degrees during the winter, we could heat at 19 or 20 degrees, and this will have a very important effect on the emissions. But in addition to those behavior changes, we really need the government to put in place the infrastructures or the regulations that will help us making these changes. And we also have the different organizations that own buildings and that also need to make changes to their buildings. So it's really a shared responsibility between all these stakeholders.
0: I mean, you know, another major problem in Quebec is the low housing stock. You know, how do we work towards decarbonization in the building sector while still, you know, fighting the housing crisis at the same time?
10: Yeah, that's very important indeed. But one thing that I think is very important to understand is that, yes, if we, let's say that we build a more efficient, a more energy efficient building, it might cost a little bit more when we construct, but then in the entire life cycle, when we are going to live in this building, then it will cost much less in terms of energy. In the end, it's a winning situation. So, but we must have programs in order to help people to pay for it at the beginning. But then after a few years, you will all recover this money, and it will help basically families that live in these homes and are going to have lower energy bills.
0: I mean, how much of an investment is needed to kind of effectively bring down emissions in this sector?
10: It's highly variable, of course. When you build new homes, it's much easier because you're just designing it and you can, of course, plan everything. But we have to keep in mind that the buildings that we will have in 2050, 80% of them are already constructed. So we have also to renovate all these buildings. That might be a little bit more complicated. So some of them need more insulation, for instance. So it's more work. For others, it might be to change the system from fuel oil, for instance, to an electric system, using heat pumps, things like that. So it's highly variable depending on the building itself.
0: I mean, there's so many things that are kind of competing for attention. I mean, how do you convince the government to actually provide the funding it would take to address the issue in the midst of, you know, so many different kind of crises that are happening today?
10: Well, first of all, I think it's to keep in mind that if we look at the coming years, it will be profitable to do so, but also that it will increase. Like, of course, if people have lower energy bills, then they might need less help from other government services because of that. So I think that it's really to build all these regulations and design them so that you address all these different issues. And for some of them, it's not necessarily to add money, but really to develop and design the regulations and the conditions that will allow people to do all these changes.
0: Mm-hmm. Yeah, it's like it's going to save money in different areas if you make the investment to start with. Professor Levasseur, thank you so much for your time.
10: You're welcome.
0: That was Annie Levasseur, a professor of construction engineering at the École de Technologie Supérieure. And back out to Jessica for traffic.
9: We have a stalled vehicle on the Laurentian South. This is just before the 640. The right lane is blocked, so not causing too much of a delay. I mean, we've got the usual delays there, but it's something to keep an eye on. Highway 10 in Brassard, heading towards Sherbrooke, is actually pretty heavy between Boulevard Le Duc and almost all the way to Salaberry. So this is over the 30, over Highway 30. So very busy there. And heavy on Papineau Bridge if we're heading up north. So heavy on Papineau Bridge towards Bois des Filions. It's heavy from Boulevard des Perrons to the 640. So there's lots of you there. And the 440 East is still congested from Boulevard Pinneuf all the way to Terrebonne. So look out and, yeah, be patient. I said it before, but I'll say it again. You have to be really patient.
0: For sure.

0: Tush is a dance music duo with one member that's based in Toronto and the other in rural Nova Scotia. And that was their latest song, Push. Chris Edwards is now here with today's business news. Hi, Chris.
1: Hey, Leah.
0: So starting off, the summer rental season is upon us, but we have new data reporting rental prices are down yet again. How much are they down?
1: Asking rents were down nearly 5% across Canada last month compared to last May, although they were actually up 3.6% in Montreal. It seems you have a very desirable city to live in.
0: Yes, we do.
1: This is from a report that Rentals.ca released this morning. They say the average asking rent is now $2,029 a month across Canada. That's $100 less than it was a year ago and nearly $200 lower than it was 2 years ago. May was

0: free rent has become the norm, but we're now even starting to see listings offer 3 months of free rent.
1: Another thing Lattice pointed out, however, is that $2,000 a month is still, under the technical definition of rent needing to be less than 30% of pre-tax income, highly unaffordable, especially for young people who are overrepresented in the rental market. He said asking rents are still about $300 a month more than they were before the pandemic. So while today's report is good news for renters, there's still a long way to go before we reach real affordability.
2: Mm-hmm. And, you know, moving to airlines now, you know, the Canadian government is launching a new loan program that's going to help airlines, you know, deal with those fuel costs. What is it offering?
1: It's offering eligible Canadian airlines up to $150 million in loans each to help deal with higher fuel costs. Now, just last week, I talked about how the jet fuel shortage so many people were worried about for the summer had been averted. And that's true, but the price of jet fuel, even though we produce more than enough of it here in North America, has gone up considerably. According to the International Air Transport Association, the price of jet fuel has increased more than 70% since last year, the vast majority of that increase coming after the start of the war in Iran. Airline ticket prices, on the other hand, while they have gone up because of this, they haven't grown proportionally. So this is eating into profits of a lot of airlines. So I asked Carl Moore about what he thought about this. He's an associate professor at McGill and an expert on the airline industry.
3: In Europe, because of the Strait of Hormuz, they're more concerned about what is it going to do in terms of supply availability. So it's something which is largely not an issue. Now, the price is still going to go up because the prices around the world, you're not going to have an artificially lower price in Canada unless the government does something. So the prices are up. It's impacted them in terms of profitability. I think that's why this loan support is going to be helping to get through the financial issues of the day.
1: Airlines that get these loans will have to restrict dividends for executive compensation and maintain their Canadian operations.
2: And, you know, finally, Chris, Ozempic is starting to wreak havoc on the clothing industry. What's it doing?
1: It's driving up the increase in returns. That's because people who are on GLP-1 drugs like Ozempic lose about one clothing size a month. And Narvar, a company that manages retail returns, says about 1 in 7 of all clothing returns are now specifically people sizing down. That's a much higher proportion of full returns than previous years. One suit retailer says he's seen a 50% increase in returns in the last year. Some people are buying multiple sizes of the same piece of clothing and then returning the ones that don't fit. And returns eat into clothing store profits, especially online clothing stores, because they have to deal with all of that extra shipping.
2: Crazy. Crazy. Well, thanks very much, Chris. I appreciate it.
1: Thanks, Leah.
2: And back out to Jessica with Look at the Roads.
4: On the 20 East, at the start of the exit that goes towards the 138, so towards the Mercier Bridge, there's a stalled vehicle there. And so traffic is now backing up to well before the 32nd Avenue, even closer to 40th Avenue. And at the end of the access ramp from the 20 East to DeCary North, there's a stalled vehicle there on the right shoulder. Security vehicles are on their way, but that could create a little bit of a delay, so be aware.

0: up, we're going to have a doctor on that's going to speak to us a little bit about skin cancer and sunscreens, which ones may be more effective. And we'd love to hear from you on the text line as well. How good are you about using sunscreen? How important it is for you in terms of your sun care health? You can reach us at 514-566-9066. But first, the world this hour.
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1: From CBC News, The World This Hour, I'm Stephanie Skenderis. Canada has a new Governor General. Louise Arbour was officially sworn in as King Charles' new representative in the country, replacing Mary Simon. Tom Perry reports.
2: In the soaring Senate chamber just off Parliament Hill, Louise Arbour swore the oaths of her new office.
3: Do you, Louise Arbour, solemnly affirm that you will be faithful and bear true allegiance to His Majesty King Charles III?
4: I do.
2: And with that, after an address by the Prime Minister, Arbour delivered her first speech to Canadians as their new vice regal.
4: The world is watching us, not to copy everything we do, but to draw inspiration from a country striving to embrace the future with greater security, prosperity, and dignity for all. Thank you. Merci. Miigwech.
2: Arbour, a former Supreme Court Justice, UN Human Rights Commissioner, and war crimes prosecutor, now embracing her new role as Canada's 31st Governor General. Tom Perry, CBC News, Ottawa.
1: The need for unity is the main message from Canada's new Governor General, and that message was echoed today by Conservative leader Pierre Poilievre in his hometown of Calgary. He's calling on Alberta to lock arms with other provinces and push for policy changes from Ottawa. Poilievre says Alberta's discontent with the federal government aligns with other provinces, and Canadians should pay attention instead of demonizing those with separatist sentiments.
5: They're looking for Ottawa to get out of their way and off their backs for the province to finally have respect within Confederation. Locking arms with other provinces is a practical, realistic path to a stronger Alberta within a united Canada.
1: In the fall, Albertans will vote on whether they want the province to hold a binding referendum on separating from Canada. Poilievre has vowed to do everything in his power to prevent that from happening. The Carney government is pledging new help to Canada's airlines and their workers. The sector has been hit hard by rising fuel costs because of the Iran war. Finance Minister François-Philippe Champagne says the new program is offering Canadian airlines up to $150 million in loans.
6: The volatility in jet fuel that we have seen is unprecedented, and we wanted to make sure the airlines could be resilient at a time where we're coming to summer travel and make sure they can still serve our communities.
1: Carriers who take part in the program must agree to maintain their Canadian operations and restrict executive compensation. Officials in western Manitoba's Swan Valley are asking the province to send helicopters to rescue people stranded by flash flooding. A state of emergency was declared after an overnight storm knocked out power and flooded roads and highways. Fire crews have been busy helping stranded people escape by boat. The Reeve of Swan Valley West, Bill Gade, says some are sitting on their roofs waiting for help.
7: We are no longer able to get anyone that has a medical emergency here. We can't get into right now without a helicopter, and we certainly can't get to some of these people stranded in their houses without helicopters.
1: Gade says there's also been a gas leak in the neighboring community of Minutonis, but there's no way in or out because all area roads are underwater and some bridges washed away. There's a boil water advisory in effect as well. A search for earthquake survivors continues in the Philippines. The destruction caused by the tremors killed at least 32 people and injured dozens of others. Rescuers work into the night in search of survivors at a collapsed building. The 7.8 magnitude quake struck off the coast of Mindanao Island in the southern Philippines. It sparked tsunami warnings across the region and has led to dozens of aftershocks. Officials also say at least 10 people have been reported missing. And that is The World This Hour. For CBC News, I'm Stephanie Skenderis.
8: Welcome back to the last hour of Let's Go. I'm Leah Hendry, in for Sabrina Marindola. And coming up, cream, gel, or spray? Choosing the proper sunscreen can be confusing. So coming up, Dr. Iris Gorfinkel, she gives us her take on sunscreen. So stay tuned for that. We're

We're also going to hear about a project that's shining a light on Indigenous authors across the province, this time with a special focus on encouraging the younger generation to adopt a love of reading. And later in the show, scientists and politicians are meeting in Quebec City this week to talk about how cities can become more environmentally friendly. We're going to speak with a scientist about whether they think this can make a difference. And of course, the World Cup. It officially kicks off in Mexico City on Thursday. We've got a quick guide to help you follow all the teams and all the matches. That's later in the show. So we've got all that and more. So let's go.

0: coming up to about 5:06 on this Monday evening, and Jessica is here with all things traffic and transit. Anybody text you about the cycling routes yet?
1: That's a good question. Actually, no, not yet. So I'm just going to cross my fingers and hope that somebody answers my call. No, well, I'm guessing usually no news is good news, right? Yes, so I'm guessing the bike paths are pretty good. And it, I mean, the weather is amazing out there. So just be careful. Maybe the sun's a bit blinding, but other than that, it's quite fun. I'm looking at another tweet from my Longueuil police. So I was telling you a little bit earlier about Boulevard Taschereau, which was going to be closed 2 lanes out of 4 on Taschereau and Brossard between Marius and Durham. And it looks like it reopened. So it kind of sounded before like it was going to be closed for a longer period of time, but it reopened. So I guess whatever repairs had to be done were done. There was an accident there a little bit earlier where there was a vehicle hit a lamppost. So I'm guessing there was something to clean up there, but all done and everything looks good on that. And however, on the South Shore, just a quick note that on the 132 between 132 heading eastbound between the Jacques Cartier Bridge and Roland Terrien, it's very heavy there. So I'm not sure what's happening there, but it looks, I don't know if there's an incident, but there's a lot of you there. And if you're taking the Jacques Cartier Bridge and you're heading towards Montreal, it got much busier. It's actually flowing quite smoothly out of the city, but into the city, a little bit heavier there. I'm guessing people want to come into the city to enjoy maybe those terraces or those, those restaurants, pedestrian streets, whatever. It's a very nice day to do that.
0: Thanks so much. We're going to check back with you shortly. We're coming up to about 5:08 on this Monday evening, still holding steady at 27 degrees outside of our studios. Clearing tonight, 15. Tuesday, we're looking at 29 and quite sunny. Some rainy days kind of like in the middle part of the week. And then the sun is going to look like it might come back for us by the weekend. Speaking of sun, summer sun raises the risk of skin cancer, but choosing a sunscreen can be tricky. There are a lot of products out there. There are lotions and sprays and gels. So knowing the features to look for can help. Joining us to explain is our usual health contributor, Dr. Iris Gorfinkel. She's a family physician and a clinical researcher. Welcome back to the show.
2: Thanks for having me back, Leah.
0: So let's start with how sunscreen works. What can you tell us?
2: So there are two types of ultraviolet or UV radiation that damage our skin, UVA and UVB. UVA causes skin to age. I call it A for aging. It penetrates into the deep layers of our skin called the dermis. Now UVB causes sunburns. I call it B for burns. And it burns the outermost layer of our skin, the epidermis. Skin cancers can take several years, even decades, to develop after a sunburn. But all it takes is a single blistering sunburn in childhood to increase the later risk of skin cancer. Depending on the product, sunscreens can block UV rays, they can absorb them, and some do both. So blocking sunscreens use materials like zinc or titanium. These products often make our skin look a pasty, opaque color, white, yellow, pink, whatever color happens to be. So absorbing sunscreens use chemicals like octinoxate, and these absorb mostly UVB. So it takes a combination of them to make sure they absorb the UVA as well. These are transparent and don't have that chalky look.
0: So which type of UV, the A or the B, is it that causes the skin cancer?
2: Well, we used to think it was mainly the burning UVB rays that caused it, but now we know UVA doesn't just age skin, it also causes skin cancers years later. Both are forms of ultraviolet radiation that damage

0: the DNA in our skin cells. And these cause mutations that can transform a normal cell into a cancer cell. This is a cell that goes from normally dividing with checks and balances to a cell that ignores those safeguards and starts to divide uncontrollably. That's what cancer is. Both UVA and UVB rays cause basal cell cancers, squamous cell cancers, and the far more aggressive and dreaded melanoma.
1: I mean, we had a story earlier in the show that was about kind of, you know, younger teens that were like going out to, you know, suntan. You know, is it true that suntans prevent sunburn? And are tanning salons a safer option, perhaps?
0: So a tan does actually lower how deeply that UVA and UVB rays are going to penetrate. But it's only a very slight effect. It's at most an SPF of 3. So to have good protection, you need an SPF of at least 30. So a tan alone is not going to prevent a sunburn. It's not going to prevent the skin from aging. The bottom line, there is no safe tan. Tan skin is damaged skin. Tanning beds are getting a lot more popular, too, on social media. And, you know, they advertise saying, oh, we don't use the burning kind of UVB. They use mostly UVA. The problem is UVA is still going to age the skin. And it's also going to cause damage to the DNA and skin cells, which raise the later risk of skin cancers. This is such a buyer beware world. Some tanning beds, I kid you not, deliver up to 5 times the amount of UVA than the sun in the summer would. Whoa. That's according to the Canadian Cancer Society. That is a woe. You know, so nearly every province has laws that restrict tanning beds to advertise to teens under 18. Now, tanning salons aren't allowed to say that indoor tanning is harmless, and they have a long history, though, of downplaying their risks.
1: Mm-hmm. I mean, we know that sunshine helps us get vitamin D. Obviously, there are some positives, obviously, to the sun, but how does that work if sunscreens block that?
0: Yeah, so it's UVB light that makes us produce vitamin D. And you're right, sunscreens do block UVB light. But in the real world, most people don't put nearly enough sunscreen on or they miss spots altogether. So the vitamin D still gets through. You know, we still make enough. Check out this review from the medical journal Curious. So researchers combined the data from dozens of studies and found that people who use sunscreen regularly have similar vitamin D levels to people who never use it. You know, so how much vitamin D we actually make is more dependent on where we live, the latitude, the season, the cloud cover, the time of day. During the fall and winter in Canada, UVB levels are often too low to make meaningful amounts of vitamin D, even after a full hour in the sun. And that's especially true for people with darker skin. Now, you compare that to Florida, where a person can make the recommended daily amount of vitamin D within just a few minutes at midday. You know, so in Boston, it takes around 20 minutes. Now, fortunately, vitamin D builds up in our bodies after several weeks to a few months of sun exposure. And when the days get shorter, it sticks around in our system for up to 3 months because we store it in our body fat.
1: Very, very interesting. So in your view, then, which sunscreens offer the best protection from skin cancer?
0: I'll give you 2 things to look for on the label. The words broad spectrum, that's number one, because that's going to block both the aging UVA rays and the burning UVB rays. They usually have zinc or titanium and sometimes feel chalky. Second, look for an SPF or sun protection factor of at least 30. So that means it gives you at least 30 times the protection of unprotected skin from sun rays. Now, people who burn easily should go for an SPF of at least 50. But SPF is only going to protect against those burning UVB rays, not the aging UVAs. So the label should also say broad spectrum to guarantee better coverage. It takes about a shot glass full of sunscreen to cover a typical adult. It's more than people think. And sprays can really be spotty, so they should be rubbed in to avoid patchy coverage. And remember, over half of sunburns happen while people are using sunscreen. and that's because they're not applying it often enough. It needs to be reapplied at least

0: every 2 hours in the sun or every hour when a person is either sweating a lot or in and out of water. So the problem is not that sunscreens don't work. It's that we aren't using enough of them often enough.
1: Yeah, some of the worst burns I've gotten have always been around the water. You know, just the like light reflecting off the water sometimes
0: That's
1: is
0: right.
1: enough.
0: Yes. Those UV rays, they find those spots.
1: They find me. Well, I'm going to get that shot glass out and start kind of lathering it on there. Dr. Gorfinkel, thank you so much for your time.
0: Many thanks for having me.
1: Take care. That was Dr. Iris Gorfinkel, and she joins us on Mondays. And back out to Jessica for Look at the Roads.
2: Well, it looks like there might be an incident on Jacques Cartier Bridge, possibly a crash or a stalled vehicle at the very least, and trying to figure out exactly which direction. But one thing is for sure, we've got a lot of traffic in both directions on the Jacques Cartier Bridge right now. And it is backing up on the South Shore heading into Montreal. You're backing up into the 132. And if you're heading out of Montreal and into the south, onto the South Shore, well, it's very heavy on those approaches. So the Sherbrooke, Papineau South were at least until backing up almost up to Mont-Royal. So very, very heavy in that area. So I'll try to figure out exactly what's happening there. But we're also looking at a stalled vehicle on the Metropolitan East near L'Angelier. That car is on the right shoulder and the service vehicles are on the way. And we're also looking at the 13 South. Same thing. We have a stalled vehicle on the right shoulder. This is just when you're coming out of Dorval Tunnel, and security vehicles are on their way there as well.
1: Thanks so much. What did you think of Dr. Gorfinkel and her suggestion of the shot glass? Words of cream.
2: That's a lot of cream. You know,
1: it is.
2: I think I'm not putting enough.
1: No, I'm pretty sure I'm not. When
2: I
1: said
2: I was.
1: That, I was like,
2: shot glass. Wow. Yeah, I guess I'll have to make some adjustments.
1: I always have a hard time with the spray, too. There's certain parts where you thought you got it, and then you have this big red strip
2: right.
1: in a certain section where you're like, oh, yeah.
2: Yeah, and then most of it goes into the wind anyway, right? It's I prefer the cream, but I think I was not putting enough, that's for sure.
1: Yeah. Okay, good tips that she gave us. That's
2: yep,
1: great.
2: Absolutely.
1: We're coming up to about 5:17, still 27 degrees outside of our studio, and you're listening to Let's Go. It's National Indigenous History Month, and one initiative is using books to shine a light on First Nation, Métis, and Inuit culture. It's called Enjoint, Je lis Autochtone. It's a project that promotes the work and stories of Indigenous authors. And this year's edition focuses especially on getting younger generations to develop a love of reading. Wendat author Isabel Picard is the spokesperson for Je lis Autochtone, and I spoke with her earlier this afternoon. Isabel Picard, welcome to the show.
3: Thank you. Thank you very much.
1: Thanks for joining us. I wanted to ask you, you know, why was Je lis Autochtone created?
3: Well, it was created about 6 years ago because you know that June is the National History Indigenous Month. And en français, you know, we're a little bit late in our telling our stories. And what a better way to tell our stories than books. So we decided to create that initiative in order to encourage people to read about us, about our history, about our cultures, about our realities. So that's the main goal of Je lis Autochtone.
1: And how do you choose, you know, which Indigenous books and authors to promote?
3: Well, there's a choice made by the organization every year. This year, it's the kids' literature, the youth literature that we want to aim for the people that we want to show to the world. So that's the team that was chosen this year. And throughout all the books that came out in the last years, we decided to pick and choose in order to give some subjects, different subjects or topics to the people, not only about, let's say, residential schools, but also about legends, about our myths, about our day-to-day life, and about maybe even the future. There is a book there that's called Kiboom. It's beautiful. It's made in English as well, so you can find it in any library. And it's science fiction, so I love it because from now on, we are able to project ourselves, not only to live in the past, but to see where are we going to be in few thousand years or a few hundred years. So it's beautiful.
1: Why did you want to focus on youth literature? What was it about that you were drawn to?
3: Myself, you know, I started to write in La Presse as a columnist about 10 years ago now. And when I started to publish, some editors, publishers,

0: came to me and they said, well, do you want to write an essay? And I'm like, an essay? I don't think so. I want to write to young people. And one day there's that guy, Marc-André Audet from Les Malins, that came to me and he said, you know what? We would like to publish a novel for kids. And I'm like, I'm in. I'm your girl. So because, you know, kids are growing. They are opening to the world. They are learning about different culture, about different ways of thinking. And to me, there's not a better age to learn about indigenous people and to know about our history and about our reality. So I wanted to show that.
1: You mentioned the science fiction book, which sounds very cool. But do you have another couple of recommendations to kind of start people off with?
0: Oh, yeah. Well, in English, there is my série Niche was translated. So that's a série from that aims the kids from 10 to 14 or about. And that was translated. There is three books. In English, there's not that much, you know, from Quebec that was translated, but those two are really good. And there's a lot of French indigenous literature now that you can find anywhere. There's also that book that came from English Canada that's called Shirley. And it's a book about a survivor of the residential schools that tells about those residential schools, but it's made for kids. So the language that she uses, the humor, you know, you laugh and she's a hero. She's a superhero into that. So I loved it as well. So Shirley is a good suggestion as well.
1: How do you think that reading Indigenous authors, you know, changes how people see Indigenous realities?
0: Well, the more that you open to our history and our cultures and our reality, the more you know about the tough past, you know, that we had to go through about the colonization, about the Indian Act, about all those things. The more you're able to understand, some difficulties that we have to go through, and maybe that the way you're going to look at our indigenous people is going to be different. Maybe the prejudices, are going to fall down. Maybe you're going to understand better. The gaps that sometimes is still in between our worlds. So to me, books are a bridge. They are a Passover. They are, you know, it's a way to communicate. It's a way to create a common universe. Because when you open an indigenous book, you enter in a history made by an indigenous person, and then you learn and you create together. So to me, it's something that it's totally super important. And it's quite new in Quebec, in French especially. So it's very important to promote Indigenous literature.
1: How have you seen it kind of be a starting point for people in terms of, you know, conversations or debate around Indigenous issues?
0: Oh, I see it all the time. I see people that say, you know what? I just passed by, I was in the library, and I saw that cover, and it was beautiful. So I decided to take the book by its cover. But then I opened it, and I discovered something I didn't know. I didn't know about this. I didn't know about that. And then people, they come to me in book fairs or even on the street sometimes. They recognize me, and we talk about it. So it's a great way it's a great introduction to our realities. Because if you want to know how we live today and how to make things better in between Indigenous and Canadians and Quebecois, well, you need to know our past as well. So that's really important to me. It's a great way.
1: You know, what kind of activities or events are you organizing this month?
0: So there's quite few. Jeudi Autochtone, they're going to be in the Festival Kwe in Quebec City. That is coming this weekend. So we're going to be there all weekend. I'm going to be there Saturday at 1. If people want to come, I can sign some books. There's going to be many authors that's going to be there. They're going to be there as well. They're also going to be at the powwow in Wendake. There's few libraries also that organize things, activities with authors. So you can go on the website of Jeudi Autochtone and follow us on the on Facebook and all these social media in order to get all the activities that we're

0: gonna do.
1: Can you tell me about the events around the powwow on Saturday, just in case people would like to go to that?
0: So this coming weekend, it's not a powwow, it's a festival. It's called Quay. That's in Limoilou, Quebec. And it's a 3-day activities. And throughout that, Jolie Autochtone is going to be there. There's going to be many other activities like conferences. You can come and meet people. There's going to be crafts. There's going to be movies. So there's many activities. You can go on the website to find out.
1: Isabelle, thank you so much for your time.
0: Thanks a lot.
1: All right. Take care of yourself. Isabelle Picard is an author and spokesperson for Jolie Autochtone. And back out to Jessica for a look at traffic.
2: Well, public transportation is still a very good option. We've got trains running smoothly and on time. And I'm looking at the REM, looking at the Metro. Yep, everything is good there as well. We still have very busy time right now. It's busy on the Jacques Cartier Bridge in both directions. I wasn't able to get more information. It looks like there was a crash there. So that's definitely causing some delays. If you're taking the Champlain Bridge, it's still backed up all the way to De La Vérendrye as well. And if you're taking the tunnel towards the South Shore, you have to figure about 20. We're down to 25 minutes from the 40 and 20 minutes from Souligny. So I feel like rush hour is getting a little bit better, right? After 5:30 at this point, it's we can feel
1: the crunchy time is over. Okay.
2: I think so. I can see that it's getting a little bit better out there. Yeah.

0: Still sitting at 27 degrees outside of our studios in downtown Montreal. It is going to be a lovely evening, clearing to about 15 tonight. Tuesday, it's a high of 29, sunny, and that's going to be increasing cloudiness on Tuesday as we head into kind of a soggy couple of days midweek. Cloudy on Wednesday with a 40% chance of showers during the day, 60% overnight. And then as we head into Thursday, cloudy with a 60% chance of showers, but still relatively warm temperatures. Wednesday's looking at 27, Thursday 28. Coming up, we're going to look at a scientific conference on climate change, but first, the news.
1: This is CBC News. Good afternoon. It's 5:30. I'm Simon Nakaneshny with your CBC News from Montreal. We begin with provincial politics. Time is running short for the Fréchette government to make its mark before the summer break. It has until Friday to pass a backlog of bills. Some are more contentious than others, including a bill to create a Quebec constitution. This is the final legislative session until October, when Quebecers will head to the polls to choose a new government. Anshul Sharma explains.
2: In total, there are 19 bills to get through in 5 days, and opposition parties need to get on board to make it happen. Bill 1 would create a Quebec constitution. The CAQ says the goal is to strengthen laws tied to values such as the French language, secularism, and gender equality. It was first proposed under François Legault. Now, Premier Christine Fréchette has said it's her intention to get it passed. But Concordia political science professor Donal Gill says that's unlikely.
3: The timeline is so incredibly compressed.
2: He says the crunch means even bills all parties are aligned on, like changes to the electoral map, may not get passed, especially with a new government coming in this fall.
3: The chances that that they would be fully implemented to the letter of the law that could get over the line this week is very, very low. So, you know, it's political theater more so than it is policy making.
2: The National Assembly session wraps up on Friday. Gill says bills that don't get passed will likely find new life as election promises in a few months' time. Anshul Sharma, CBC News, Montreal.
1: Meanwhile, the potential list of candidates for this fall's election continues to expand. Former top policeman Guy Lapointe wants to run for the Parti Québécois in the fall election. The former SQ spokesperson was introduced today at a news conference by leader Paul St-Pierre Plamondon. He's intending to run for the nomination in the riding of Verchères in the Montérégie. That riding is currently held by the CAQ's Suzanne Roy, who has said she won't run for re-election in the fall. Lapointe says he has fresh ideas on the public security file and is committed to Quebec independence.
4: I've been a sovereignist for a long time. 1995, I was 23 years old. I went door-to-door to try and convince people of our project. So today for me, it's just a continuity of what I've thought, felt all my life.
1: Lapointe is currently head of communications for the Montreal Fire Department. He worked for 15 years as a rank and file police officer as well. A somber and emotional process started today in Joliette. Exhumation work is now underway to find the remains of an Atikamekw baby missing for more than 50 years. It's at the request of the family, who's from Manawan and who's been pushing for answers for decades. Rachel Watts reports.
5: Sage smoke wafted over a soccer field in Joliette after crews excavated a deep hole in the ground. Viviane Echequan-Nikwe wept alongside her family at the ceremony. She's among those who traveled from the Atikamekw community of Manawan, hoping to find the body of her sister, Lauriana Echequan. Her parents weren't allowed to accompany her in 1973. It's when, at just 2 months old, Lauriana was placed alone on a plane bound for a hospital to treat pneumonia. Her family was told she was doing well and was discharged from the hospital, but the very next day, they were informed Lauriana had died. When her father traveled down to bring his baby back to Manawan for a burial, he was presented with the remains of a baby he said was not his daughter. In the family's search for answers in the 50 years that followed, administrative discrepancies left them with more questions. A soccer field owned by the city of Joliette was chosen for the exhumation work based on the accounts of Lauriana's parents, social workers, and the work of historical human remains detection dogs. In total, there are 4 sites in the area that will be searched, a search that could go on for weeks. Rachel Watts, CBC News, Joliette.
1: The province is putting new money into its Renault Climat program to help homeowners deal with volatile weather patterns caused by climate change. It's allocating $425 million over 5 years for renovation projects designed to increase flood protection. That includes grants of up to $1,000 to add features such as backflow valves. And for homes in specific high-risk zones, grants of up to $35,000 will be available for projects like doing foundation work and protecting electrical heating and plumbing systems. And environmentalists in the Montérégie want action from the provincial government, saying groundwater levels in the region are at worrying lows.

0: They released an open letter, which has been endorsed by some South Shore mayors. Gabriel Guindy has that story.
1: The mayor of Mercier is leading the request for the environmental assessment. Lise Michaud says groundwater levels in the area are low, in part due to overconsumption and the effects of climate change. She says right now to cope, farmers are digging wells deeper, which causes a domino effect for her residents. Residents who live upstream lose water because their wells are dry. She says not only her town, but many other municipalities are dealing with the same issue. Daniel Pilon is the president of OBV Scabric, a water conservation group in Montérégie that's also behind the push for a review. They've been monitoring water levels in the area for 10 years. Pilon says 40% of the population in the Montérégie West don't have access to the river and rely on groundwater.
2: The problems become more and more important a year after years. If we don't try to find what's going on, then that will be worse and worse in 10 years again.
1: Quebec's environment minister, Pascal Diéry, says an environmental assessment could be an option, and she's looking into the matter. Gabriel Guindy, CBC News, Longueuil.
0: And that was the CBC News.
3: Thanks very much, Simon. I'm Leah Hendry, filling in for Sabrina Marindola, and we're going to go back out to look at the roads with Jessica.
4: Well, on the 15 South, the access ramp, yes, towards the 40 West, there's a stalled vehicle there on the right. So that's causing a bit of a delay. Security vehicles are on the way. Also 40 East towards Marien, near Marien, there's an incident there on the right-hand shoulder, and security vehicles are also on the way. Looks like maybe a little accident there. We're looking at the 13 South heading towards the 20. It's very heavy from Hickmore still, and the 20 East is slower between 32nd Avenue and the 1st Avenue. But after that, traffic is nice and fluid, so it is getting better. 20 West from Angrignon and Première Avenue there, it's also a little bit heavier. But other than that, it's going pretty well. So I would say all in all, our wait times are reducing slowly but surely.
3: Good news to hear that.
4: It is.
3: Good news. We're heading up to 5:37 on this Monday afternoon. You're listening to Let's Go. What does it mean to live in a city sustainably in the face of climate change? That's a question at the heart of a summit that just wrapped up in Quebec City. It's the Sommet Québec Capitale Climat. The one-day summit brought scientists, elected officials, and environmental advocates together. And the goal is to find solutions for city living in an era of climate change. Vicky Pedneau was the MC for the Sommet Québec Capitale Climat 2026, and she is a biologist and a science communicator. She joins me on the line. Welcome to the show.
5: Hi, thanks for having me.
3: So the summit just wrapped up. How are you feeling coming out of it?
5: Well, it was very inspiring. We had people from all different kind of areas, but from all different ages and different contexts, like social contexts as well. We had so many inspiring stories about small neighborhood with usually conservative views on subject that were gathering, amassing people to change their views on environmental adaptation change to come in the neighborhood. And then we had some people from down the city, very different context, very different economic and social context. And all of that just melted in one big piece of hope, but also information and concrete ways to put all that hope in action.
3: I mean, tell me a little bit about why you wanted to be part of this day.
5: Oh my God, because Québec Capitale Climat is such my inspiration every day. I found our mission to be very in symbiosis. We see the world the same way, and I really truly wish to encourage Quebec people to stop identifying themselves as conservatives. You know, our radio here have such a reputation, and this information seems to be taking its toll on the population, and people tend to lose hope. But as I'm telling you, like, hope is not the only thing. It needs to be rooted in concrete examples, concrete inspiring action that we can see and hear about. So to be associated with such an event and to gather my voice and try to put a kind of a comedic touch to the event to make it lighter and more dynamic. Mm-hmm. It was an honor for me.
3: You know, this is a summit that, you know, focused on how cities can focus on greening initiatives. And, you know, and given what you heard today, what can city officials do?

0: Well, they can start by just getting inspired and realizing we're not alone in that. We are so much people working in our own echo chamber, and we tend to think that it just stops there and that no one else is working with us. But we do have a lot of people getting engaged and taking action and whether they make it to the social media mass and make it through the mainstream ways of communication or not is very important, because when they stay in the shadow of their own small initiative, we don't see that change operating. And I think elected officials should really pursue that avenue of listening to the citizen and engaging with the different narrative that we are constructing, because we need as much narrative as we have elected officials. They all have their own colors and they all have their own thing to propose, and they must have the audacity to propose it and really standing their ground.
1: You were talking about, people coming from, different neighborhoods or backgrounds and kind of being quite inspired by what you were hearing. Did you have any, concrete examples of what city residents can do to kind of bring about change?
0: Yeah, so there's an initiative here that is called Croque Ton Quartier. So it's a small neighborhood that just like voluntarily started by themselves doing stuff to adapt their household or their neighborhood to climate actions. They were starting with small gardens or just maybe rooting for having biodiversity plants instead of grass on some parks or whatever. And then it just kind of got bigger and bigger as it goes by, but always rooted in the community. Like it's always supported by someone else getting inspired and taking action. So, when we say like you last a marriage because we don't give up at the same time, well, I guess it's the same thing for these community. Like it just so happened that it's been 10 years or so that they are amassing many more project and bigger project every day, and they just keep getting inspired by their neighbor. And then when for them it's too much to handle, there's someone right next to you that can take the weight for a couple of minutes, and it just goes on.
1: How would you measure kind of, the amount of political will there is, from municipalities in Quebec, when we're talking about climate focused action?
0: Well, there is a will. And sometimes we talk about political setbacks, but we must take a moment to realize that many actions are happening in other sectors, like that have direct impacts on the environmental challenges. For example, like local purchase initiative or renewable energy progress or the circular economy movement. All those economic fields have received political favors, have received political like absolution or working together collaboration pathways and stuff like that. And even if it's not directly labeled as environmental related, we tend to ignore progress made there, but there is action going on. Yes, maybe some laws and regulation could be passed faster or on grander scale, but we must, as citizen, understand that it's not everything that has to be environmental labeled to be environmental positive. So I just invite every citizen to look around and check all the initiatives that were related to the environment that got passed, that got supported by their officials, and just understand that we are moving in the right direction.
1: I mean, how do you kind of keep up, spirits or hope that climate actions are, making or will make a difference in the long term?
0: Well, that's a good question. I really do think that hope has to be paired with information. So I'm very pragmatic. I'm a scientific first. Like I don't just dream by shoveling clouds, as we say in French, pelleter des nuages. I'm not rooted in that. I'm rooted in words, action, examples, concrete examples, and that's what it was today. It was just showing that it's not all about narrative and saying there's hope. It's really about taking the time to check around you, see the people that are making efforts and making progress, take the time to pat their back, to show them that they have support and that they inspire other. We're social beings, first and foremost. So every time that we gather and rouler nos manches, I don't know how to say that in English, but like every time that we gather and take it on our shoulder to move forward in the environmental field, it's inspiring and action does bring hope. So as much action as we can put out there, even the smallest actions, but I need like community-based action. Mm-hmm. Like, of course, I'm not getting inspired every time I recycle something. I'm getting inspired when I see someone else speaking up, someone else moving, taking a part of their life to invest time in a project they believe. So yeah, I think hope and information must be paired in order to keep up the action.
1: I was going to ask you, I mean, how do you kind of like protect that momentum, I guess, or inspiration that you're getting from these projects while the Canadian federal government kind of walks back some climate focused policies?
0: Well, as I've just said, yes, there has been setbacks, and I'm not going to say there hasn't been, but there have been things that are moving in the right direction. And I don't mean to be like rebellious or whatever, but if we decide, if the people decide that it's moving, like political will just follow our lead. That's how it is. Like that's the democratic process. So like, I don't intend to make people go in the street and then start revolutions, but like, we are the deciders of what we are doing. If we don't have political feedback, we can just start our own initiative. I don't need anyone's approbation in order to start a garden. I just need one person's approbation. Mm-hmm. And then this person can collectively gain power and start other community-based project and different stories. Like you know how we often compare the government to parents or whatever. Mm-hmm. At some point you become an adult. You don't have to get everyone's attention in order to move things up. You can move things up on your own.
1: Mm-hmm. I mean, you came out of the summit, obviously, you know, on like the momentum and the high of coming and listening to everything about, you know, what people had to offer. But what inspires you as you look ahead to the summer?
0: Well, my baby and my belly, I guess.
1: That's a big one. Like, congratulations. Felicitations.
0: Yeah, thank you. Doing this pregnant gives you another sense of like, okay, things must go in the right direction, I guess. But I think it's people's resilience. And like, all of this is rooted in narrative. And I don't think there has been in the history of human more example of how we can switch a narrative. Like, we've done it so many times. Like, we can think of so many big movements that have gone up and went down, all because of narrative, all because of how we twist the story around something. Like, storytelling is the best and most powerful tools that we have humans. So if everything relies on storytelling to engage in a direction, like engage a whole population in a direction, then I'm really hopeful, because like, we can construct a narrative as stretched as it can be. Some things have passed in political views in the last couple of years that we would have thought impossible, and that kind of gives me hope. Like, we can twist narrative, people, like, in every direction we want, and just promote them and live by them. So like, yeah, I guess everything is how we see the world and how we tell those stories. And I'm hopeful that we can tell stories that will gather masses.
1: Vicky, thank you so much for joining us, especially after a long day.
0: Yeah, so you're so very welcome.
1: Take care of yourself.
0: It's the switch from French to English. That is
1: no, you're great. And congratulations. Good luck with your pregnancy.
0: Yes, thank you. Bye.
1: That was Vicky Pethneau, the MC for the Sommet Québec Capital Climat 2026. She's a biologist and a science communicator. And back out to Jessica for traffic.
2: Well, things are getting better and better out there. If let's take a look from west to east. Let's start with Mercier Bridge. That's cleared up. It's pretty much instant now. It'll be very easy to cross over. And this is from in both directions. Champlain Bridge is still slow from De La Vérendrye. That hasn't changed much, but you're still good coming from the South Shore towards the city. city. Victoria is an excellent option, of course, to get out of the city. Jacques Cartier is fluid again. It was busy a little bit earlier. We had an incident. Now that seems to be cleared up because getting into the city is very easy and out as well. The approaches in Montreal, like

0: those streets to get towards the Jacques Cartier Bridge, those are still a little bit busy. For example, Papineau South, you still have to be to wait until Mont-Royal. If you're waiting from Mont-Royal to get onto the bridge, so still a little bit busy there. But Notre-Dame has cleared up completely, and the tunnel, well, it's pretty good. You can figure about 20 to 25 minutes to get across, and this is whether you're coming from the 40 or from Souligny. So good news all around.
1: Yes, I'm liking the good news.
0: Yeah, me too.
1: Thanks so much. You know, as soccer fans probably know, the World Cup is nearly here. The tournament officially kicks off in Mexico City on June 11th. It's a huge moment for millions of soccer fans across the world. But for others, it might feel a little intimidating. There's a lot to wrap your head around with all the teams and the matches and the viewing parties. So the CBC's Lawrence Watt has put together a quick guide to help you follow along.
2: Well, the World Cup is coming to Canada, but maybe you don't watch soccer. I mean, you know there's a ball and that people get emotional about penalties, but you don't really care. And that's fine, except, is it? Because football is taking over North America, and your family, friends, and your pets are all going to be watching. So, how can you fit in? Or, even better, how can you make it sound like you know soccer? Here is an explainer. Canada is co-hosting the World Cup with the US and Mexico. Vancouver is hosting 7 games at BC Place, whilst Toronto is hosting 6. In BC, the government expects around 350,000 visitors for the matches. The province expects to spend $700 million to host the games and make back around $600 million, leaving taxpayers on the hook for roughly $100 million. It's also the first time the Men's World Cup will be played on Canadian soil, meaning even if you don't follow soccer, soccer will follow you. So, here are some questions you may have watching the games. Why do players fall over so much? Players will sometimes fall because they've been fouled by another player or they've been genuinely injured. Other times, it's because a player is exaggerating to win a free kick or slow the game down. Can this be annoying? Yes. Is it part of the sport? Also yes. What is VAR? VAR stands for Video Assistant Referee. It allows the referee to go back in time and slow down footage to help to determine what happened. For instance, was that goal offside? Should a player be disciplined? VAR is meant to help officials get the big calls right. How long does the game go on for? Each game is made up of 2 45-minute halves for a total of 90 minutes. Simple, except not quite. When a player gets injured, celebrates a goal, or takes 40 seconds for a throw-in, the referee adds that time to the end of each half. That is called stoppage time. And depending on the match, that can be an additional time of up to 5 or 13 minutes. Next, let's talk about language. These are things you can say during a match to make your friends say, "Okay, Ronaldo, here are 5 phrases." Parking the bus. Say this when one team has almost everyone sitting back to defend in their own half. It's not glamorous, but neither is parking at Costco on a Sunday, and sometimes you have to. End-to-end stuff. Say this during a fast-paced match with lots of goal chances at both ends of the pitch. It means nobody is defending properly, but everyone is having fun. He's in his pocket. Say this when a defender is completely shutting down an attacking player, whether that's through winning tackles or cutting off their runs. Top bins. Say this when a player scores a goal by putting the ball into one of the top corners of the net. Absolute scenes. Use this after a late goal, a wild moment, or anything that sends the crowd into chaos. Ideally, the good kind of chaos. Next, let's talk about body language. Here are 3 actions you can replicate while watching the game. When a team looks like they're about to score, take a sharp intake of breath. If a shot looks like it's going in the net but narrowly misses, start a cheer before killing it immediately. And if your team misses a clear chance, you can stand up, place your hands on your head, and look like you just checked your bank statement after a late night out. And that's basically it. You know some of the rules, some of the phrases, even some of the weird stuff. Will this make you a soccer expert? No. Not at all. But if you say those things with confidence, it will help you get through a World Cup watch party. And remember, if your team loses, all you need to do is say there's always next time.
1: That was the CBC's Lawrence Watt. The first match of the World Cup kicks off next week. It's actually this week on June 11th in Mexico City. Now, usually when a fan meets a celebrity, the fan posts about the chance encounter. But over the weekend, it was the celebrity who posted about the fan. The fan was Air Canada flight attendant and Ganawagi resident Lily Ganara Dio Dalabost. The celebrity was Rihanna.

0: that we have. I didn't have anything. I usually have stuff with me, you know, to do, like, if I have a cultural exchange or, you know, if I meet somebody significant or, you know, if there's just something that I really enjoy because I do meet different people. So I didn't have anything, but I had my keychain. So I gave her my keychain off my own, my own personal item. There isn't really any, it's not a significant piece, you know, to say that it has a spiritual meaning to it, but it has a spiritual meaning to it because I gave it to her, you know, from my heart. Mm-hmm. But I, you know, she was really happy to receive it. She was really honored. Later on, you know, after we finished service, we, you know, have maybe about a good 15 minutes before landing, you know, to start prepare for landing. So we had some time with her and we, you know, had a good conversation. Because we were already interacting with her, she was more than happy. You know, she offered to do autographs or, you know, take pictures. And she actually wanted to do the video with me, you know, about receiving the gift and learning. You know, I taught her the word Nyawa, which is thank you, and in Ganyat Geha, which is my language, Mohawk.
1: That was As It Happens host Neil Coxall speaking with Air Canada flight attendant Lily Ganara Dio Delabost. And you can hear the rest of their conversation tonight on As It Happens.

0: That's Rihanna there with her 2010 hit single, Only Girl in the World. I'm back out to Jessica for one last look at traffic.
1: It's hard not to tap your foot or just full on sing here. I gotta admit, there was some lip syncing happening here.
0: Me too.
1: My apologies to the team here because it wasn't so much lip syncing. It was more like my actual voice. But anyway, things are getting better on the roads out there. Still a little bit heavy on Champlain Bridge. We're backed up till De La Vérendrye. But Jacques Cartier is good. Victoria Bridge, yes. The tunnel is looking good as well. Metropolitan is still busy between the two 15s, and the Dakary interchange is still heavy, but the Gallipo Bridge has cleared up all around. It's getting very quiet, and the drive home should be nice and easy.
0: That's all the time we have today. Your World Tonight is next. Have a wonderful evening.
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2: 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Then, in half an hour, it's As It Happens.
5: Hi, I'm Chris Howden. A group of mayors say Mark Carney should treat solving homelessness as a nation-building project. And London, Ontario Mayor Josh Morgan says that will mean spending about $3.5 billion a year.
6: Together, We can harness our extraordinary resources, the breadth of our talent, our collective know-how, and our boundless imagination.

0: Canada has a new Governor General. Louise Arbour used her first speech to talk about her nation and its possibilities, but also spoke about the dangers of extreme polarization. This is Your World Tonight. I'm Tashana Reed, also on the program.
1: So if we could prevent 30% or even a fraction of that, of these cases, that's tens of thousands of women a year.
0: Could GLP-1 drugs, known for treating weight loss and diabetes, also show promise for preventing cancer? The hope and the many questions remaining. Louise Arbour is officially Canada's 31st Governor General. She was sworn in at a ceremony in Ottawa. For Arbour, it's the culmination of a long career in the public service, a career that brought her to the highest levels of the Canadian justice system and as UN Human Rights Commissioner. As Tom Perry reports, her latest role comes during a difficult time for Canadian unity.
2: In the soaring Senate chamber just off Parliament Hill, Louise Arbour swore the oaths of her new office.
3: Do you, Louise Arbour, solemnly affirm that you will be faithful and bear true allegiance to His Majesty King Charles III, King of Canada, his heirs and successors?
4: I do.
2: Prime Minister Mark Carney paid homage to the vast experience Arbour brings to her new role as a former Supreme Court Justice, International War Crimes Prosecutor, and UN Human Rights Commissioner. All of that, Carney says, will serve Arbour well as Governor General.
5: These duties call for sound judgment, deep learning, and an unwavering commitment to the rule of law, the very principles on which our new Governor General, Her Excellency Louise Arbour, has built her exceptional career.
2: After the Prime Minister, it was Arbour's turn to speak, delivering her first message to Canadians as their new Vice Regal. Arbour thanking her predecessor, Mary Simon, and then outlining her own vision of the country, one based on respect for different viewpoints.
4: We must continue to protect the public space in which our national debates take place, from schools and universities to the media, to courtrooms, in the floors of our legislative assemblies.
2: Arbour assumes her new office at what could be a divisive moment. Voters in Alberta will decide in October whether to hold a vote on separation, while in Quebec, the Parti Québécois have vowed to hold that province's third referendum on sovereignty if they form government in an election set for this year. A governor general must remain above politics, though Arbour's address today sounded a note of unity.
4: Together, we can harness our extraordinary resources, the breadth of our talent, our collective know-how, and our boundless imagination. The world is watching us, not to copy everything we do, but to draw inspiration from a country striving to embrace the future with greater security, prosperity, and dignity for all. Thank you. Merci. Miigwech.
2: Arbour, the former prosecutor, jurist, and human rights campaigner, embracing her new role and new life as Canada's 31st Governor General. Tom Perry, CBC News, Ottawa.
0: With all the dignitaries in Ottawa at the Governor General's installation ceremony, notably absent was Pierre Poilievre, whose official parliamentary title is Leader of His Majesty's Loyal Opposition. Instead, the Conservative leader was in Alberta. He, too, was talking about unity, but also criticizing the federal government. Olivia Stefanovic explains.
6: If you want frustrated Albertans to vote for Canada, the absolute worst thing we can do is dismiss their legitimate grievances.
7: In a keynote speech meant to bring the country together, Conservative leader Pierre Poilievre took aim at the underlying divisions threatening to tear it apart.
6: We don't need a different country in Alberta. We need different government policies in Ottawa.
7: During a luncheon at the Royal Canadian Legion in Calgary,

0: Polyev also invoked the spirit of veterans.
1: They fought for Canada, and now we must fight for Canada.
0: And blamed successive federal Liberal governments for the cost of living crisis and anti-development policies targeting Alberta's fossil fuel economy. Things that Polyev says have to change.
1: The best news of all, it's not a zero-sum game. All of these things would make the entire country better off.
0: Polyev is the first federal leader to launch a campaign against Alberta separatism after the province announced plans for a vote this fall to decide if there should be an independence referendum.
2: I still believe Canada can work.
0: Alberta Premier Danielle Smith made that pitch to more than 2,000 United Conservative Party supporters last Friday, pointing to the memorandum of understanding she signed with Prime Minister Mark Carney to expand the province's energy production.
2: And even though a Pierre Polyev government would certainly build pipelines and spur investment even faster, there can be no doubt that our province is in an infinitely better position today than we were just 18 months ago.
3: Canada is the best country in the world.
0: The mayors of Alberta's three largest cities, Calgary, Red Deer, and Edmonton, are also adding their voices to the cause in a new video on social media.
3: Leaving the country would harm Albertans, and that's the last thing that we need.
4: They can't have a referendum of anything. We can have a referendum. Do you believe the moon is square and the people will vote?
0: One person who doesn't appear worried, Jean Chrétien, who was prime minister during Quebec's independence referendum in 1995.
4: At this moment, you know, when you look at the polls, the Canadians have been never more united than they are right now. I say thank you to Donald Trump for that. As you know, I said I should propose him for the honor of Canada.
0: But with the separatist movement revived in Quebec and now Alberta, Chrétien says the country's leaders have to be careful. Olivia Stefanovic, CBC News, Ottawa.
5: Alberta activists say they are a step closer to stopping future coal mining on the eastern slopes of the Rockies. A group led by country music artist Corb Lund says it has enough signatures on a petition demanding the province prohibit future projects. They say mining harms the environment, particularly water supplies. The signatures will now be verified by Elections Alberta. If successful, Alberta would need to consider passing a law or send the issue to a referendum. The Carney government is pledging help for Canada's airlines. The sector has been hit hard by rising fuel costs because of the Iran war. Finance Minister François-Philippe Champagne says the new program will let each carrier borrow up to $150 million.
6: We decided to support Canadian Airlines in a very targeted, time-limited fashion. To help them go through that period. The volatility in jet fuel that we have seen is unprecedented, and we wanted to make sure the airlines could be resilient at a time where we're coming to summer travel and make sure they can still serve our communities.
5: Airlines that take part in the program must agree to maintain their Canadian operations, including protecting jobs and restrict executive compensation. Coming right up, a massive earthquake rocks the southern Philippines. Iran and Israel say they will stop firing at each other after exchanging strikes. And later, we will have this story.
7: Diabetes, weight loss, and now cancer prevention? Could GLP-1s, commonly known by the brand name Ozempic, reduce your risk of cancer? The research is still in its early days, but so far, experts say it's promising.
8: The reason this is capturing so much attention now, while this research has been going on for several years, is because we're seeing so many signals. We're seeing signals across the cancer continuum.
7: I'm Jennifer LaGrassa in Windsor, Ontario. Later on Your World Tonight, I'll break down the latest praise the drugs are getting alongside all of the questions that still need answers.
5: In the Philippines, a search and rescue operation is underway after a powerful earthquake. It struck off the coast of the island of Mindanao just as kids returned to school from a two-month break. At least 35 people were killed and more than 200 others were injured. Sasha Petrasik takes us through the terrifying moments it happened.

0: In an elementary schoolyard at the southern tip of the Philippines, children hold each other tightly, assembled to celebrate the first day of school, but crying as the ground beneath them slides back and forth. Then a huge outdoor roof collapses. No one was injured here, but dozens of others weren't as lucky. My tears started to fall, says Jojo Calma, the driver of a tricycle taxi. I've never experienced an earthquake so strong. The scene repeated itself across the island of Mindanao as the 7.8 magnitude quake hit this morning. Many of the dead and injured were caught up in landslides triggered by the tremor or trapped in collapsed buildings, including a Jollibee fast food outlet in the city of General Santos. Dios Linda Deluvio's son disappeared inside the rubble of another structure nearby. All I can say is I'm waiting for his dead body, she says. I don't expect him to be alive. The Philippines sits on the edge of the so-called Ring of Fire, making it prone to powerful earthquakes, stronger than magnitude 7 every year or two. The epicenter of this one was about 25 kilometers offshore. Tsunami warnings were issued, but nothing major hit the shores. The quake did make apartment towers sway, with some opening large cracks several stories high. People ran from a pharmacy as shop windows shook violently. And at a high school, students filled the yard trying to keep their balance. Some students later slept in tents, too afraid to stay inside. We really panicked, says Diana Katimuan. We are traumatized. Philippine President Ferdinand Marcos Jr. issued a statement online emphasizing the safety of children, declaring that the national government will not leave Mindanao behind. Sasha Petrosik, CBC News, Toronto.
1: The ceasefire in the U.S.-Israel war against Iran has been shaky from the start. Now, after a weekend of strikes from both sides in several parts of the Middle East, there's heightened anxiety. It could escalate back into a full-out war, even if Iran and Israel now say they're both pressing pause. Paul Hunter reports from Washington.
2: That sound, not heard for weeks in the U.S.-Israeli war on Iran, tore through the skies overnight in that region. Iran firing missiles toward Israel, Israel responding in kind. A tit-for-tat reigniting worries the war will now escalate. Though the back and forth eased up as the day today wore on. But warned Israeli Prime Minister Benjamin Netanyahu. For now, the fire has ceased, he said. But if Iran makes the mistake of attacking us again, we will respond with force. Israel has said its strikes were a response to Iran's. Iran had said it would take action after Israel struck at southern Beirut in Lebanon, where battling has continued despite the broader U.S.-Iran ceasefire. Israel has been targeting Iranian ally Hezbollah. Said Iran's foreign ministry spokesman, any action carried out by Israel against Iran is the direct responsibility of the United States. On social media, U.S. President Donald Trump wrote, Israel and Iran must immediately stop shooting. Then later adding, both Israel and Iran are looking to do an immediate ceasefire. Things should move quickly. It's the kind of language Trump has used before. As global energy prices have spiked, Trump has regularly said the U.S. conflict with Iran was near an end. But it has yet to play out like that in any part of the region.
3: I'm trying to benefit from the President Trump's personal interest in ending this conflict.
2: Lebanese President Joseph Aoun today urging Israel to now work toward what he called a non-aggression agreement.
3: We need to end the state of hostility between Lebanon and Israel forever. And this could be a path forward for just and lasting peace.
2: But the overarching question still goes back to whether Trump can find a way to bring about lasting peace in all directions. As that U.S.-Iran ceasefire now enters its third month, it remains

0: Fragile. Here's Nigar Mortazavi, senior fellow with the Center for International Policy in Washington.
1: Donald Trump wants to exit the war. It's not very clear if he wants to make enough concessions that are needed for a deal. Does he want a deal? Yes. Does he want a good deal? Yes. He wants to exit the war. He's done with this war. But at the same time, I just am not sure if the president is prepared to make enough concessions.
0: But so too Iran and Israel in a war that one way or another drags on still. Paul Hunter, CBC News, Washington.
2: China's leader is calling for closer economic ties with its neighbor, North Korea. Xi Jinping is in the country for a two-day summit. It's his first international trip this year. The longtime allies are renewing their relationship after the two appeared to drift apart in recent years. Jennifer Yoon explains what's changed.
3: Roaring crowds waving North Korean flags. Soldiers goose-stepping in crisp uniforms. North Korea rolled out the red carpet for Chinese President Xi Jinping. This visit is a chance to advance China and North Korea's relationship in a new era, she said. It's been 7 years since he was last in Pyongyang. Since then, North Korea's gained leverage with allies outside China. Kim Jong-un has gotten closer to Vladimir Putin, sending weapons and soldiers to Russia to fight and die in that country's war against Ukraine. In exchange, Russia's president has given Kim advanced weapon systems, supercharging Pyongyang's military. Putin's also signed a defense deal that's helped revive North Korea's economy. All that, experts say, has prompted the Chinese president to make this rare visit to remind North Korea China's the top dog here.
4: But I think the overall intention of President Xi is really to reassert influence over North Korea.
3: Lynette Ong, a China expert at the Monk School of Global Affairs, says it wouldn't actually take much for China and its huge economy to do that.
4: Having a bit of trade, a bit of trade cooperation would actually boost North Korea's status, would make Kim happy.
3: More challenging, reigning in North Korea's growing nuclear arsenal. A new report out of the Stockholm International Peace Research Institute estimates North Korea has 60 nuclear warheads and enough enriched uranium to make at least 30 more. Nuclear ambitions that have long made China uncomfortable for fear that U.S. allies like South Korea and Japan might also try to get nukes, say experts.
5: History has proved that China cannot command North Korea to do things which North Korea considers not in their interests. And
3: James Trottier has led 4 Canadian diplomatic delegations to North Korea. He says there's no way Kim is giving up his nuclear weapons.
5: It's fundamental to regime survival. And everything they've seen in Iran, everything they've seen in Ukraine, convinces them of the consequences of giving up nuclear weapons.
3: Trottier says China will have to find other ways to try and lessen the risk in the region, like through arms control, even as Kim continues to push for formal recognition as a nuclear power. Jennifer Yoon, CBC News, Toronto.
2: GLP-1 drugs are known to treat diabetes and promote weight loss, but could they also help fight breast cancer? It's a question being explored by medical researchers, since a growing body of evidence suggests a possible connection. As Jennifer LaGrassa reports, experts say the early findings look hopeful.
6: I think it's very exciting to see the field move forward.
7: Another promising finding, this one led by Dr. Elizabeth McDonald at the University of Pennsylvania, adds to growing evidence that suggests GLP-1 drugs, commonly known by brand name Ozempic, may help prevent cancer.
6: These drugs appear to be having an effect in observational studies in both obesity-related and non-obesity-related cancers.
7: McDonald's study looked at health records from more than 111,000 women aged 45 to 80 years old who were overweight. Some were taking a GLP-1 and others were not. Findings showed those on the medication were 30% less likely to get breast cancer. And while there are other drugs on the market that help lower the risk,
6: they have side effects that are really hard for women.
7: Those can include other types of cancer or blood clots, whereas GLP-1s carry generally milder side

0: side effects like nausea or constipation.
1: The GLP-1 agonists decrease the inflammation in your body.
0: Dr. Mojola Omole is a breast surgical oncologist at Scarborough Health Network in Toronto. One theory on how the drugs work to keep cancer at bay is that they reduce inflammation in the body.
1: And we know that increased inflammation in your body can cause a host of problems, whether it's your heart, your lungs, your kidney, and also increase your cancer rates.
0: Weight loss also lowers cancer risk, and GLP-1s are known to help people shed the pounds. But some think there's more at play.
2: We don't know yet, but I suspect it's not just the weight loss and the diabetes.
0: Dr. Lillian Su is a clinician scientist at the University Health Network's Princess Margaret Cancer Center in Toronto. She's looking to research whether GLP-1s can prevent cancer relapse.
2: This is still a fairly new class of drug. And obviously, we cannot just prescribe it for off-label use without actually having clinical evidence.
0: But how it works and at what dose and in whom are all questions experts say need clinical trials to answer.
3: We have in the past seen similar potential signals in other things like metformin.
0: That's another popular diabetes drug that McDonald is using as a cautionary tale. Metformin also held promise, but clinical studies found it doesn't lower breast cancer risk, which means people shouldn't be running out to take GLP-1s to stave off cancer, at least not yet.
3: So I would say caution here, stay tuned.
0: But she does remain hopeful. Jennifer LaGrassa, CBC News, Windsor, Ontario.
4: The Democratic Republic of Congo has confirmed 550 cases of Ebola. Officials say 101 people have died. The country is the center of an outbreak that has also touched Uganda, where there have been about 24 cases. In response, Uganda closed its border. Dr. Tedros Adhanom Ghebreyesus of the World Health Organization says that was unnecessary.
5: Ebola needs contact, and it's not like COVID. So with basic precautions, many countries can prevent a case from coming, or they can manage it.
4: The WHO has declared the outbreak a public health emergency of international concern. You are listening to Your World Tonight from CBC News. I'm Tashauna Reed. You can hear Your World Tonight on the CBC News app or wherever you get your podcasts. Canada's men's soccer team arrived into Toronto Sunday, and in 4 days, the country hosts its first ever men's World Cup match. The team hit the pitch today for training ahead of Friday's game. And as Thomas Dagg reports, preparations for the world's biggest sporting event are nearly complete. Oh!
6: At St. Jerome Catholic School in Toronto, they're counting down the hours till Canada's men compete at soccer's global showcase.
7: To see Richie on that stage and someone who is like a part of our school, I think that would be like an amazing thing to watch.
6: Grade 8 students Tyson Giannis and Kay Pichane are drawing inspiration from Richie Larea, who went from playing at this school to making the World Cup squad.
8: I mean, it must be amazing, like all the emotions, all that crowd, and there's a lot of pressure on you because the whole world is watching.
6: At a training facility nearby, the national team hit the pitch for the first time this week in Toronto. Captain Alfonso Davies took part in training, but showed no sign of being ready to compete Friday. He's recovering from a hamstring injury, while head coach Jesse Marsh focuses on the team's other major concern.
9: Thought it was an effective training session. Yeah, we had a lot of actions around the goal, so we're going to score more goals.
6: Canada's weakness in scoring goals was again exposed on Friday in a pre-World Cup tune-up match.
10: Canada with the early advantage from the set piece.
6: The team's one goal came when their Irish opponents knocked the ball into their own net. This Friday, Canada faces Bosnia, with defender Alistair Johnston likely to make the starting lineup at home.
11: Yeah, obviously going to be a really difficult match, but one at the same time is that we've got to feel confident that no matter what the scoreline is going into the end of that match, that we need to find a way to dig in and try and find a winner.
12: This is the player walkout tunnel, so pre-match, this is where the teams will gather with their players.
6: In Vancouver today, FIFA's Canadian venue point person Don Hardman provided a first look at the BC place set up for the World Cup, complete with grass grown in the Fraser Valley, seating for 51,000.

0: 1,000 fans and a retractable roof that will remain closed during all 7 games.
1: We like to keep it open on non-match days. It helps the growth of the grass. But likely on match days, it will be closed just to create that consistent environment, in particular for broadcast television.
0: Back at that elementary school, the students are rehearsing their cheers, with Canada guaranteed to play 3 games and hoping to advance to the elimination rounds for the first time. Thomas Dagg, CBC News, Toronto.
2: You're hearing the sounds of Our Lady of Mercy Church and Heritage Complex on the Port au Port Peninsula of Western Newfoundland. The century-old building is Newfoundland and Labrador's largest wooden structure. Now it's going digital with the help of 3D modeler Aaron Russell of the College of the North Atlantic.
3: So instead of 3D modeling something by hand, sometimes you can take an overlapping series of images, or you can use a video, pop it into a piece of software, and it gives you a 3D model of that thing.
2: Every pew, stained glass window, and a hand-carved altar has been captured. It's all part of an effort to preserve the history of heritage buildings in a province that has seen wildfires destroy historic structures in recent years.
3: We've had a couple unfortunately lost due to forest fires last year, and it's good to have these backed up for a multitude of reasons, and one of them being the preservation of history.
2: Joanne Rose, the chairperson for the complex committee, says the new app offers an alternative to traditional tours, making it more accessible to take in the history.
4: If somebody is hearing challenged, you know, they may not be able to hear our tour guides talk. This new interactive application actually shows the history with pictures of the church. It gives us the capacity to interact with people on a more real-time basis.
2: Harnessing modern technology to preserve the past. Thanks for being with us. This has been Your World Tonight for Monday, June 8th. I'm Tashauna Reed. Good night.

0: Good evening, I'm Simon Nakanishny with your CBC News headlines for Quebec. People are being asked to avoid the ER at Laval's Cité de la Santé hospital unless it's an immediate emergency. The regional health authority says a damaged fiber optic cable is creating technical problems at the facility. The emergency room is still operational, but the computers are not, so workers are having to take notes by hand. Former provincial police spokesperson Guy Lapointe wants to run for the Parti Québécois in the fall election. He was introduced today as a star candidate by leader Paul Saint-Pierre Plamondon. Lapointe will seek the nomination in Verchères and says he's been a committed sovereigntist for decades. And a vaccination operation is underway on Montreal's South Shore to try to stop the spread of rabies. Teams are setting catch-and-release traps loaded with vaccine snacks to try to inoculate raccoons against the fatal disease. A similar campaign last year in the townships did help slow the progression of the disease. Now, taking a look at the weather forecast from Environment Canada, in Montreal tonight, clear skies, the winds becoming lighter, the low 15. Tomorrow, sunny again, the high getting up to 29. For Quebec City, clear tonight, but fog patches developing, the low 12. Sunshine tomorrow, 27, the high. In Sherbrooke tonight, a few clouds, also some fog patches, the low 9. Tomorrow, sunny and hot, 28 degrees, the high. And for Gaspé tonight, increasing cloudiness, then a 30% chance of showers overnight, the low 9. Mix of sun and cloud tomorrow, 26 degrees, the high.
1: 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He's made movies like The Wedding Planner, A Walk to Remember. 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Adam's going to tell you about that. 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
4: Hello, I'm Neil Kirksall.
5: Good evening, I'm Chris Howden. This is As It Happens. Tonight,
4: things that go bump in the Unite. Opposition leader Pierre Poilievre makes his case for Alberta to remain in

0: Canada and says Liberal governments should shoulder the blame for increasing separatist sentiment in the province where he grew up.
1: A long way from homes. The mayor of London, Ontario, tells us why he believes the feds should treat addressing homelessness as a nation-building project and fund it accordingly.
0: It's been a long road, and it still is. A Michigan State Highway is renamed in honor of a regiment of Indigenous soldiers who fought in the Civil War when they weren't even considered U.S. citizens.
1: A government cover-up. British Prime Minister Keir Starmer gives tech companies 3 months to roll out features that would stop children from seeing or sending explicit material online.
0: Reaching for the star, a Mohawk flight attendant tells us about getting ready to work on what she thought would be another routine commercial flight, and then learning that Rihanna would be on board.
1: And a pair of aces. We'll hear from two Liverpudlian golfing buddies whose incredible feats on the course defied 17 million to one odds. As it happens, the Monday edition, radio that knows they were not teed off after they teed off.

0: Pierre Poilievre says he understands why some Albertans are frustrated. But today, with a referendum looming, the Conservative leader made his case for why the province should stay in Canada.
1: We don't need a different country in Alberta. We need different government policies in Ottawa. Restoring affordable homes and food, unblocking resources, pipelines, respecting firearms owners, locking up criminals, relieving taxpayers, respecting provincial autonomy and personal freedom, unlocking free enterprise. We know these are the things that Albertans have been demanding. All Canadians want these things. The answer, therefore, for Albertans, is not to pull away from our friends in other provinces, but to lock arms with them to make Canada affordable, safe, self-reliant, and united here at home. Lock arms with all Canadians for an affordable federal government that allows an affordable life for Canadians. Lock arms with Saskatchewan and Newfoundland and Labrador to double oil production. Lock arms with steel workers in Hamilton and Sault Ste. Marie to eliminate the industrial carbon tax. Lock arms with Toronto communities for tougher criminal justice laws to end the wave of violence and theft that has washed over their communities and ours. Lock arms with Indigenous hunters and rural communities across the country so that we can end the gun grab. Lock arms with Quebec to restore constitutional autonomy of the provinces so Albertans can make decisions for themselves on things like immigration. Locking arms with other provinces is a practical, realistic path to a stronger Alberta within a united Canada.
0: That was Pierre Poilievre kicking off a cross-Alberta campaign in Calgary today, trying to convince people in the province to reject separation from Canada. Greg McLean is the Conservative MP for Calgary Centre. We reached him in Calgary.
2: Greg McLean, you were in that room today. There was applause there, perhaps not surprisingly. When you left, though, what is your sense of how Calgarians, your constituents, are feeling about Pierre Poilievre's message?
3: Well, the message he delivered today was spot on. It was an excellent speech. Even around the table, I had a little bite to eat before I had to run. But everybody said it was a 10 out of 10 as far as a speech goes. The tone was right. The history brought into the equation was right. The venue, of course, is the Legion downtown. And think about what that means, how many Albertans have gone to serve Canada overseas, and some of them paid the ultimate price. So it was a solemn message, a very sincere message about what Canada means and how we're all hold together coast to coast and why we have to continue that.
2: Pierre Poilievre placed a lot of the blame, most of it, for the separatist sentiment in Alberta at the feet of past Liberal governments, but the current one as well. How much responsibility do you feel as a Conservative MP that the federal government bears for this referendum talk and the situation the province is in?
3: And it was in my speech, I think more so than it was in Pierre. I think Pierre's was very clear about what we have to continue to build in Canada. It was a very, very positive message. I would say that it is very clear what's happened over the last 11 years has exacerbated strain between the two levels of government and making sure that we actually function in the lanes that the Constitution, and Pierre referred to the first Constitution, the British North America Act, and how this country was supposed to govern itself. And that is something that that has not been adhered to well in the last 11 years of Liberal government.
2: The Prime Minister has a majority now.

0: as you well know. We're likely to not to see a federal election for several years, 2029. This is a government that is trying to make inroads, or appearing to, with Premier Daniel Smith, the MOU, of course, we've talked about on our program as well. What kind of argument are you making to constituents who might be talking about separation that's not dependent on the Liberals being defeated in Ottawa?
1: So I just spent the whole day yesterday, and the leader, Pierre Poilievre, came out and joined me for a while as well in the streets. We have a Lilac Fest in Calgary, and a lot of people are coming and talking to, you know, about the issue. And it's downtown Calgary. I mean, it is full of people that are most, you know, most of the conversations I have are about how do we make this federation better. There's the odd conversation where people said they've had enough and they want to move on, but I don't think that there's a clear path in any event for that. The issue, of course, is how do we make this federation work better? And that's what I've run three times for. That's what my colleagues continue to stand for in the House of Commons. You talk about the Memorandum of Understanding. We've analyzed that quite assiduously. You take a look at what it actually says in that Memorandum of Understanding. It could be very much more clear as far as getting a pipeline, an oil pipeline built to the coast. 7 years from now, hopefully, is not a project timeline in the modern circumstances that we're facing right now. So we've got to get through these more quickly. We actually have to be more serious and have a more direct approach. So actually, we actually develop our resources and make sure they're deliverable to markets around the world that are screaming for this resource right now. So we do kind of look at that. Why do we have to have such an indirect approach to this as opposed to knocking down the barriers and getting a direct approach to getting these resources to market?
0: We'll play for our listeners a little more, another short section from Pierre Poilievre's speech today.
2: We should not just tell Albertans how bad it would be to have separation. Let's instead talk about how great it can be if our country is truly united and respectful of Alberta. The goal should not be to beat one another in this referendum. It should be to unite us all when it is over, to show our fellow citizens, all of them, that they belong in Canada, that they are a treasured part of our national family. We need a Project Hope, not a Project Fear.
0: When we talk about unity, there's also the reality that the governing UCP, there is internal divisions within that party on this issue. Premier Danielle Smith has said she's not pro-separation. She's against that. But last month, UCP President Rob Smith said he thinks a majority of rank-and-file party members would vote against remaining in Canada. How do you stress that message from the Federal Conservative Party leader to combat voices within Alberta's conservative movement who believe very firmly and deeply that leaving Canada is an attractive prospect?
1: I don't think there's anybody that's looked at the path forward that thinks it's an attractive project. There is no doubt that the most attractive prospect is for us to build a better Canada going forward here. There is a sense of frustration among some of the people. In his speech, he directly talks about no fear in this. If you want to discuss this across the country, let's discuss the facts and what this means. Let's not call each other names. Let's ensure that everything about this subject is redressed rather completely. How did we get here? How do we get forward from here so we have a better federation going forward?
0: Do you think that that's enough of a signal or a nudge at this stage to address the separatist voices within the UCP?
1: Well, the UCP is a party, is a provincial party, and my colleagues and I in the federal parliament are members of the Federal Conservative Party. Our goal is to govern this country. We're not going to do that unless we embrace the full value we can bring to this country as far as an open economy that goes coast to coast. So you think about how much benefit we get from being a larger economy, a larger country, and making sure that what we have to do in Confederation to ensure that all regions of the country prosper.
0: I spoke with Monty Solberg a couple of weeks ago on the show. I'll ask you what I asked him. You know, these are the kinds of issues that have people talking around their dinner tables within families or friendship groups. Do you have family or friends that are pro-separation?
1: Not that I know of, but I imagine that the discussion is being had everywhere about what this means and what the path forward is. But take a look at, as Pierre did in his speech today, about the long history we have and the pride we have in this nation, and think about all the people in Alberta that are the most patriotic Canadians you can find. These are people that want to make sure that we continue to have a federation that works for everybody. So having questions about how we make this work better does not make you a disloyal Canadian. It makes you somebody that wants to address the issue.

0: issues that are holding us back in this country economically. And, you know, it's landing right now on the laps of the Liberal government. And I think that we've got to address what rules were not played effectively here and how we've held back parts of the economy that would have been to the benefit of all Canadians.
1: Greg McLean, I appreciate you coming on the show. Thanks for this.
0: My pleasure. Thank you.
2: Greg McLean is the Conservative MP for Calgary Centre. We reached him in Calgary.

0: If you haven't driven on Highway M22 in Michigan in a while, you might notice something new the next time you do. A northern stretch of that road has been renamed in honor of Company K, a unit of more than 100 indigenous soldiers who fought with the Union forces during the Civil War. The Ottawa and Ojibwe men are known as the first Michigan sharpshooters, and Ogechida, meaning warrior in Ojibwe. They put their lives on the line in key battles during the conflict, decades before the law even recognized them as U.S. citizens. Scott Schwander pushed for this recognition. He's a descendant of Company K soldiers. He's also an elder and a member of the Grand Traverse Band of Ottawa and Chippewa Indians. We reached him in Traverse City, Michigan.
1: Scott, given how historic this is, do you find yourself driving back and forth a little more often past these signs on the highway?
2: Well, you know, the signs are about 25 miles north of me, but that is the hub of tribal activity. So like when I go see the doctor or I have to go to a pharmacy or the dentist, I'm right in there, you know. So believe me, I stop and I look. And it's just a great reward for those soldiers and their families. You know, it's a two-lane highway. But when these men were alive, it was just a simple single track that one would walk or drive a horse and buggy.
1: What did you hear growing up about these soldiers?
2: I had an uncle that was born in 1923. And his grandfather, who died in 1904, was in this company. So he was always talking about Company K. And when I was a young man, he used to tell me about it all the time. Well, after I got older, I started to realize the significance of what it was he was, you know, trying to pass along, that memory has to stay alive. And he would have dreams of his grandfather that he never met. And I asked my uncle, I said, "What does Marcus Otto say to you?" That was grandpa. "What did your grandpa say?" Uncle laughed and said, "It's always the same thing. Boy, you're doing okay."
1: Oh, that's beautiful. It must have been reassuring to him and moving to him in those moments. What have you been able to learn? Because not just those stories, you've been digging as well over the years, trying to find out more about the Company K soldiers and what they endured. The Civil War began in 1861. Did they enlist right away?
2: They tried to, because the sign-up money was very good. It was the bonus to sign up was $50. And in 1861, that kind of money would buy a lot of feed. It would buy seed, pork. You could buy beef, flour, cornmeal, and feed your family for, you know, a long time. So, yes, they did try to enlist in 1861 and were turned away.
1: Because they were not considered U.S. citizens, even on their own land.
2: Right. Yes. It was federal policy of the United States that we weren't Americans. We were something else, I guess. Must have felt terrible to have to turn around and go home.
1: And then in 1864, the war is ongoing. They need volunteers. They accept them, finally. What have you learned about what Marcus and his brother Solomon, your relatives, experienced once they were able to enlist?
2: Well, they still weren't citizens. So the only way for them to get in was to volunteer. And

0: They went through basic training. And one thing I do remember, from 200 yards, these men were expected to hit the target the size of a dinner plate. Mm-hmm. And they had to put two or three rounds through that target. And these men all passed, every single one of them.
1: And volunteering, having to volunteer rather than enlist, what did that mean for that that crucial bonus and that kind of financial aspect of the role they were taking?
0: You know, a lot of them sent their money home because mm-hmm. they were being cared for. A lot of them sent their monies home to their mothers and their dads and, you know, their wives so they could provide. And my he's my great-great-grandfather. Mm-hmm. I refer to him as my grandfather. Mm-hmm. Marcus took a round to the right arm. His arm was removed in a field hospital, which was nothing more than a tent and a stick to bite on. No anesthetics. There was nothing for pain. And my Uncle Solomon contracted tuberculosis, and he was sent to a hospital in Detroit. He didn't want to be in Detroit because he knew he was going to die. Mm-hmm. So he has to be sent back home to Isabella County, which is Mount Pleasant. And he was put on a train from Harper's Hospital in Detroit. And when the train arrived in Mount Pleasant, he wasn't on board. So we don't know whatever happened to Solomon. We don't even have a picture of him.
1: You learn so much doing this research. Then you push the politicians, the lawmakers, to make this change with these signs. How does it all leave you feeling now that you've done what you set out to do?
0: Very satisfied with the outcome. And, you know, traditionally, you know, Native American Indian tribes in Michigan tend to lean, we call, to the left. And these were all Republican lawmakers that brought this bill and achieved the mission.
1: What do you hope people who drive by maybe stop and read that sign, who have no connection like you do? What do you hope they take away from what you've been able to do?
0: I hope that they will research the subject, but I also hope that they will see that we were here before the Civil War. We have been present through all of the times and changes of history. The Native American people, us, Anishinaabe, we fought in every battle that we were called to do so. We did so with dignity. We survived the boarding schools. We survived smallpox. We survived the controversy of fishing and treaty rights, you know, hunting and gathering. And now we are a federally recognized Indian tribe, meaning that we are a sovereign nation. So the list goes on and on. And, you know, the basic starting point was just simple. You know, they volunteered to go to war. They did. And we're still here.
1: Scott, I'm so glad we could speak. Thank you.
0: Yes, ma'am.
2: Scott Schwander is a descendant of the indigenous men who made up the Company K Regiment during the Civil War. He's also an elder and a member of the Grand Traverse Band of Ottawa and Chippewa Indians, and we reached him in Traverse City, Michigan.

0: It was just another Air Canada commercial flight from Toronto's Billy Bishop Airport to Montreal. Nothing out of the ordinary for Lily Gennaradio Delabouche, a flight attendant on board, until something very out of the ordinary happened.
1: Tell me what's the thing you wanted me to learn.
2: So in our language, we say nyawa, which means thank you.
1: Nyawa.
2: Nyawa.
1: I said it right?
2: Yeah, you did.
1: Nyawa.
0: They recorded that on the plane, so it's a little tricky to hear Ms. Delabouche teaching a passenger how to say thank you in the Mohawk language. And it may also have been sort of tricky to understand that the passenger she was talking to was Rihanna. We reached Lily Gennaradio Delabouche in Ganawage, Quebec.
3: Lily, you've certainly worked.

0: booked on many flights before, flights with VIP guests. How did this one compare? How does Rihanna compare?
1: She doesn't. Rihanna's in a league of her own for everything.
0: Yeah, I think you might be right. When did they tell you that who is going to be on this flight if there is a famous person coming?
1: Prior to the flight, I had already operated another flight, and so I had like some time in between. So they were the gate agent, you know, just approached us and asked if we were operating that flight, and you know, of course, we all said yes. And she said, "Well, I have to tell you that you have a VIP coming on board," and she's like, "It's Rihanna." So of course, we're all like, "What, Rihanna?" We received the information like a good hour and 10 or 20 minutes before boarding.
0: That's good. That's just enough time to freak out, but not a whole day to imagine scenarios, right?
1: Well, it's not real until it happens, right? You don't really believe it until it happens.
0: And then on this particular flight, are there different sections as there are on other flights? Is she in your section? What was the setup like?
1: No, so this is a Dash 8 Q400. It's just a straight cabin aircraft. There's no divisions or separations for any classes. It's just all the same type of seating. And it's a lot of business people that travel back and forth on these flights. You know, like I can see the same person sometimes two or three times.
0: But this time you saw Rihanna. And even if it's once, it will be unforgettable, I'm sure. So you're prepared. You see her walking down. What are you thinking as this is happening?
1: I don't really know how to describe it, but I'm starstruck, of course. But I still have to treat her like a passenger, and I still have to make sure that she's comfortable and that she's respected, you know, and that she has her privacy and everyone respected her. There was nothing on there that she actually really enjoyed herself, and she expressed that she really enjoyed the flight a lot.
0: That's amazing. So at which point do you decide, because that's the other thing, do you approach, do you not approach, there are protocols. So when do you decide, I'm going to speak with her and I might give her a gift to remember this trip?
1: When she first came on, we actually changed her seats for her so that she could be right at the back of the aircraft, just so she can be more private. There's only passengers on one side of her or in front of her. And her bodyguard was also like just right over from her. When they came in, I explained to her that we had these seats for her on the side, and I introduced myself and I gave them, you know, a bottle of water. But because it's boarding, I also have to do my job, right? So I have to go and help the other passengers. I still have to make sure, you know, I get ready to secure the cabin for takeoff. You know, I just let them be, and I, you know, they did their own thing and nobody bothered them, and we did our takeoff. And before I started my service, I just said, my name is Lily. I'll be working with you here in the back. You know, like, I'm a First Nation Mohawk from Ganawage. I asked her bodyguard if I was allowed to gift her something, and he said, yeah, for sure, no problem. She was so happy to receive a gift. And she
0: who doesn't
1: just,
0: love
1: you know,
0: gifts?
1: I was the first Mohawk that she met, and, you know, she just said that she has so much respect for Indigenous people, and that was really interesting. She's so organic. Her energy was right up there, like, and you could just feel the happiness and the glow and everything.
0: Well, and you guys clearly matched it. Tell our listeners, describe for them, in case they haven't seen the video yet or the photographs, what exactly did you give her?
1: Oh, so I gave her my personal beaded keychain that I had purchased here locally at home from an artisan shop. I usually have stuff with me, you know, to do, like if I have a cultural exchange or, you know, if I meet somebody significant. It's not a significant piece, you know, to say that it has a spiritual meaning to it, but it has a spiritual meaning to it because I gave it to her, you know, from my heart. She actually wanted to do the video with me, you know, about receiving the gift and learning, you know. I taught her the word Nyawa, which is thank you, and in Ganyagaha, which is my language, Mohawk.
0: Yeah, the video, that's one of the things that struck me about the video, how natural it is. Organic is the word you used. This is not a celebrity forcing themselves to take a selfie or a video. You're both so natural and sincere. In a very artificial world, especially on social media, this is very real and beautiful. And I think that's why people are excited for you.
1: I'm so overwhelmed. There's so many people. Everyone's so generous with their comments.

0: like number one in Spotify, so it's so easy to listen to her music, right? But I am so overwhelmed. Like, I can't even fathom or understand, you know, like how this really became so viral.
1: I hope you do get some rest when you come down from this high, Lily. Really great to speak with you. Thank you.
0: Yeah, well, I appreciate it.
2: Lily Gennaretio Dalibouche is an Air Canada flight attendant who just met Rihanna. We reached her in Ganawage, Quebec.

0: course, is Rihanna with Pondy Replay. We're going to take a short break now. When we return,
1: bye-bye birdies, we'll hear from two longtime golfing buddies in Liverpool who are defying the odds by each hitting a hole-in-one on the same hole in the same round. Stay tuned. I'm Neil Kirksall.
0: And I'm Chris Howden.

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0: 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Coming up in an hour, it's Ideas with Nahla Ayed.
4: The wealth of the world's billionaires has now hit $20.1 trillion. The troubling realities of extreme wealth disparity affecting society today in Part 3 of The Billionaire Age, coming up on Ideas.
5: This is CBC News. It's 7 o'clock. I'm Sudha Krishnan with the CBC News from Montreal. Louise Arbour is officially Canada's 31st Governor General. The former Supreme Court Justice was installed as the King's new representative at the Senate chamber today. At 79 years old, Arbour is one of Canada's most accomplished jurists. She has held a number of highly influential roles, both at home and abroad, including the UN High Commissioner for Human Rights. In her first address to the nation, Arbour emphasized the significance of national unity, not despite, but because of our differences.
6: It is through our differences and our fundamental right to express them that we will nourish critical thinking, creativity, and innovation. It is through our differences that we will build a common future.

0: Arbour is replacing Mary Simon, Canada's first Indigenous Governor General. In Laval, people are being asked to avoid the ER at the Cité de la Santé hospital unless it's an immediate emergency. The Regional Health Authority says a damaged fiber optic cable is creating technical problems at the facility. The ER is still operational, but the computers are not, so workers are having to take notes by hand. There's currently no precise timeline for when things should be back to normal. The Carney government is pledging new help to Canada's airlines and their workers. The sector has been hit hard by rising fuel costs because of the Iran war. Finance Minister François-Philippe Champagne says the new program is offering Canadian airlines up to $150 million in loans.
1: The volatility in jet fuel that we have seen is unprecedented, and we wanted to make sure the airlines could be resilient at a time where we're coming to summer travel and make sure they can still serve our communities.
0: Carriers who take part in the program must agree to maintain their Canadian operations and restrict executive compensation. Pierre Poilievre is blaming Ottawa for the rise in separatist sentiment in Alberta. The opposition leader is encouraging provinces to lock arms and push for federal policy changes. He insists that cooperation will pave the way for a stronger Alberta within a united Canada. Julia Wong has more.
2: It is great to be home to launch our campaign for a stronger Alberta within a united Canada.
3: Conservative leader Pierre Poilievre back on Alberta soil, making the case for a united Canada. Speaking to a crowd at a Calgary Legion, Poilievre made the plea as Albertans prepare to vote this fall on a separatism referendum question. Poilievre says separatist supporters have legitimate grievances and insists the federal government has fueled this by wading into provincial jurisdiction. The opposition leader argues there's an easy fix.
2: They do not have a problem with their fellow Canadians or even with Canada itself. They have a problem with the federal government. We don't need a different country in Alberta. We need different government policies in Ottawa.
3: Poilievre says he will speak with Albertans on both sides of the debate, asking Canadians not to demonize separatist supporters, but instead to listen to them. Julia Wong, CBC News, Edmonton.
0: Alberta activists say they are a step closer to stopping new coal mining projects on the eastern slopes of the Rockies. Country music artist Corb Lund says his team has collected enough signatures to compel the province to act. The group claims coal mining needlessly risks harm to the environment, particularly to water. The signatures will now be verified by Elections Alberta. A successful petition would force Alberta's government to consider passing a law banning coal mining or sending the issue to a referendum. And finally, Prime Minister Benjamin Netanyahu says Israel will respond with force if Iran attacks again. But for now, he says the fire has ceased after Iran announced earlier today it will end its strikes on Israel overnight. And into today, the two countries exchanged multiple attacks. The strikes are the most significant exchange of fire since the ceasefire came into effect 2 months ago. And that was the CBC News. Of course, news and information on demand, cbc.ca/Montreal, in addition to our mobile apps, CBC Listen and CBC Gem. And here is your Environment Canada weather forecast. In Montreal, clear skies. Tomorrow, sunny, a high of 29 with a humidex of 32. In Quebec City, clear skies as well. Tomorrow, sunny with a high of 27 degrees. In the eastern townships, a few clouds tonight. Tomorrow, a high of 28 degrees and sunshine. And finally, in the Gaspé region, a chance of showers in the overnight hours. Tomorrow, a high of 26 with a mix of sun and cloud.
4: Hello again and welcome back. I'm Neil Kirksall.
5: And I'm Chris Howden. This is As It Happens, the Monday edition, part two. Coming up.
4: Stem cells. Researchers in Montreal have discovered new molecules with strong antiviral properties in plants. Their goal is to develop a drug that will slow down outbreaks of deadly viruses like Ebola.
5: They passed with flying colors, and now a team of Winnipeg teenagers will head to Paris to represent Canada in an international cooking competition.
4: And why did the chicken cross the road? Because it was inside the longest ever shawarma, which stretched an astonishing 350 meters. We'll speak with the man who just helped set that world record in Ottawa. Stay tuned.

0: Big city mayors all over Canada have a message for Ottawa. They need help. Last week, municipal leaders from across the country met in Edmonton as part of the annual Canadian Municipalities Conference, and mayors from some of Canada's largest cities agreed that the federal government should treat homelessness and conditions in urban downtowns as a nation-building project, with the same urgency the Carney government has applied to major infrastructure and energy projects. They're calling on Ottawa to spend $3.5 billion annually on addressing chronic homelessness, among other measures. Josh Morgan is the mayor of London, Ontario, and the chair of the Federation of Canadian Municipalities Big City Mayors Caucus. We reached him in London.
1: Mayor, what are the things that you're seeing on London streets that are keeping you up at night?
2: Well, first and foremost, we see people struggling on our streets, struggling to find housing, struggling with mental health and addictions. And that's a challenge that is very difficult to watch. I speak with my colleagues often. Some of them can see it right out the windows of their office. Some have pockets of their downtown that are doing well, but I think all of us have areas of our downtown that are struggling with mental health addictions and people looking to find a place to live. And that also combines with, you know, challenges that we've seen in the downtown with, you know, vacancy rates and boarded up windows. And investors looking to invest and build new residential units and towers. So, you know, all of this comes to a head in the downtown core. And at the heart of it is, you know, some safety issues as well as issues of mental health addictions and homelessness.
1: How did you and the other mayors, you're the chair, as our listeners heard, of the Big City Mayors Caucus, how did you land on that $3.5 billion a year, that ask to Ottawa that you're making?
2: Well, it's actually the government's plan and the government's numbers. It's the government's plan to try to end or try to halve chronic homelessness by 2030. The numbers are the parliamentary budget officer's numbers on the estimates on what that would cost. And so, you know, to a certain degree here, that what the mayors are saying is not for, you know, some big new ask that is our idea. It's a confirmation of that strategy and that costing with our on-the-ground views of what we see on our streets and saying, you know, these investments are absolutely critical. I don't think any one city can solve the challenge of homelessness on its own. It is too complex. It is too big. People have mobility between cities. And so you can only go as far as a larger strategy. And the federal government can create the strategy that we can all follow. They can do that in consultation with the provinces and municipalities. But, you know, we see this huge need on the ground, and we see a government that has said this is a goal that they want to try to achieve, and they've got cost estimates to achieve it. And we say there's no better time to start this than in budget 2026. You know, we may be innovating and trying different things, but we've all got to be working towards a common goal, and we've got to be working with common tools and a coordinated approach.
1: As you know, our listeners will know, the Carney government has talked a lot about, and over the past year, major energy projects, infrastructure projects, saying these will, you know, this is what will strengthen Canada's economic independence. Are you worried that that's taking away attention from the housing crisis?
2: I think that the crisis in homelessness and housing could be paralleled with that, and it deserves equal prominence as a national priority or a nation-building exercise. If you think about where these challenges are concentrated, they're concentrated in the cores of our city, and the cores of our city are our calling card to the world. It is the place where, when people come to visit Canada, the next thing they say is the city they visited, and they usually visit the downtown of that city, and they usually stay in the hotels in the core. And so what they see on the streets is the impression they take back to other countries. When investors come to buy industrial land, they stay in our cities as they make those important decisions. They usually stay in the downtown cores. They get a feel for the community that they're coming to. If we're going to talk about Canada, you know, realizing its place on the world stage, we have to realize that the cores of our major cities are the calling card of our country. And that means tackling issues in the cores of our cities, tackling homelessness, mental health addictions, revitalizing downtowns is as much a nation-building project as, you know, ports and economic diversification and those critical infrastructure pieces. It has to be done alongside of it.
1: You mentioned the parliamentary budget officer's numbers from 2020.

0: 2024. In that same report, that same year, the Parliamentary Budget Officer pointed out that Ottawa was spending about $560 million a year to try to tackle issues around homelessness. Again, $3.5 billion is the number that the officer recommended and that you and the other mayors are looking for. That is a big gap between those numbers. So do you feel that, given what you're seeing and hearing from this government right now, that number that you're looking for is realistic?
1: Well, what I see and hear from the government is that they're a government of action. So if there's a good idea, they will take bold steps and they will be decisive and they will move quickly. And I think that's what the Prime Minister has shown to be the core of his character. You know, what we know is that this is a solvable problem with the right strategies implemented. Those right strategies have to be scaled, and the scale is large because we know the challenge is great. But even look at something like supportive housing. If, you know, under Build Canada Homes, we're going to get $1 billion out the door to create more affordable supportive housing across Canada. That only works if we pair it with operating dollars. It could be reaching home dollars, it could be provincial operating dollars, but if we don't put those two together, we have a whole bunch of capital builds and we have no capacity to operate it. We know supportive housing works. You know, I have supportive housing in the core of my city and it has transformative results. We see people, you know, using emergency rooms, you know, over 80% less, contacts with police more than 60% less, inpatient stays 60% less, more contacts with family, less reliance on substance use. We just haven't had the ability to scale it, which is why the number is big.
0: We should mention we reached out to the Department of Housing, Infrastructure and Communities for comment on what you and the other mayors are asking for. We've not yet heard back as we have this conversation. You'll know that in April, the federal government signed a deal with the city of Ottawa to build more than 1,000 new affordable housing units. Does that signal to you that a shift is coming and that the federal government is willing to work with municipalities further?
1: Oh, I feel like the federal government is committed to working with municipalities and committed to putting serious dollars on the table. Again, the real challenge we face is not necessarily the capital dollars. It's those operating dollars that we need. What the mayors want to see is we got to start this conversation somewhere. And the sooner we start it, the sooner we start moving towards solutions in our cities.
0: Mayor, I appreciate this. Thank you.
1: Yeah, my pleasure.
2: Josh Morgan is the mayor of London, Ontario. That's where we reached him. After Neil spoke with Mayor Morgan, we received a statement from Housing, Infrastructure and Communities Canada. A spokesperson wrote that the federal government works with cities and provinces to play a, quote, leadership role in preventing and reducing homelessness, unquote. The statement also highlighted a plan to spend $5 billion over 9 years on its homelessness strategy, as well as several other programs to address the issue, including Build Canada Homes, for which the government has pledged $1 billion.

0: In a speech at London Tech Week today, British Prime Minister Keir Starmer gave major tech companies an ultimatum. He wants them to make it impossible for children under the age of 18 to make, send, or view nude images. The ultimatum was, companies can roll out built-in features or content blockers on their own within 3 months, or he will bring forward legislation to force them to do it. He issued that demand while announcing new plans to use technology as a tool for growth and opportunity across the UK.
1: And of course, that must start with safety. The pace of change cannot be an excuse for harm. And where technology poses a threat to our people, to our children, we will act quickly and firmly. Now, you saw that earlier this year with Grok. They allowed their tools to be used to create disgusting, explicit AI images. So we took them on. And all tech companies should know, if they fall short on their responsibility to keep people safe, we will act with the same decisiveness. And one issue is the ability for children with phones to send and receive nude images. Now, for too long,

0: People have been told that is simply the price of modern tech, that nothing can be done, that government is powerless, that parents just have to accept it. But I reject that completely, because tech should adapt to the needs of society, not the other way around. And so if we're serious about unlocking the opportunities that tech can bring, then we must also be serious about protecting our children from those who look to abuse it, from the online predators who target our children, and from the sexual abuse that they enable. That is why today I'm calling on tech companies operating in this country to introduce device controls that prevent children from sending and receiving sexually explicit images. Because this is not an impossible challenge. These are some of the most innovative companies in the world, and I believe they can solve it. But if they choose not to, then we will act, and we will change the law. Because when it comes to the safety of our children, standing by is not an option.
1: British Prime Minister Keir Starmer speaking at London's Tech Week earlier today.

0: First, people in Dawson City, Yukon, were heartbroken. Now they're hoping for answers. As you may have heard on our show last month, the community got some terrible news in mid-May. The beloved Westminster Hotel had been lost to fire. It was better known to locals as the Pit, a treasured hub and gathering place, often referred to as Dawson City's living room. The cause of the fire was unknown for weeks, but now Dawson City Fire Chief Mike Massery says an investigation has shed some new light on the situation.
1: The insurance company for the owner of the Pit brought a forensic fire investigator from BC up. Okay, so the first thing we started doing was, when he got here, is gathering film footage from the security cameras from every building around there. And he went further than we did. The RCMP and I just did three buildings that we would have seen people and the fire starting and so on and so forth. So we looked at that and then he did a bunch of interviews from anybody that had seen or something to say about what was going on. We pulled apart and went through all the areas of concern. Then we went through all the pictures and videos that people had taken that we could get.
2: Cause of the fire, has it been determined?
1: He came up with a term of undisclosed human activity. And to me, that was, we used to call it undetermined. Cause undetermined, because we know that it was nothing in the building. There was not electrical. There was fuel on the ground from the fuel tank. So, and that's the only places you could find fuel is within 10 feet of either side of the tank, and it's fuel oil, so, you know, heating oil. And so that's out of the picture, because that happened while we were there. It blew up, kind of, but so it wasn't that. And then we just tore everything apart, and there was no cause from the inside structure unless somebody was in there. And then, but nobody was obviously in there, because they weren't in there when we didn't see the remains of them. So at one point, we had reports from different people, and then took another look at the videos, and it kind of looks like it could have been that, but I mean, there's no picture of who did it. That says the fire was set by somebody doing something, but we do not know who, so.
2: So what is what's the next steps look like?
1: Well, we're going to talk to the RCMP, let them know what our findings are. And as far as the fire department's concerned, and as far as the investigator's concerned, it was caused, like the fire just didn't start. So, and what actually happened? Well, we think we know by the footage, but now it's up to, like, we can't say that it was arson by somebody, but I mean, we can say that, you know, the fire was started, so... it didn't happen by itself.
0: Mike Massery is the fire chief in Dawson City, Yukon.

0: Rob Davis and David Lewis are old friends and golfing buddies in their 60s. They've been playing together for over 30 years now. And yet, even after all those decades, they just shared a first together at the Royal Liverpool Golf Club. It happened on the club's 15th hole, a 107-yard par 3 shot. We reached Rob Davis on the island of Anglesey off the coast of Wales and David Lewis in Liverpool, England.
1: David, I'll start with you. All of these decades of playing together, would you say, broadly speaking, skill-wise, on the golf course, that you two are evenly matched?
2: No, I'm far better.
1: Rob?
3: Yeah, we're not far off. David's probably been playing the game a bit longer.
1: The trash talk is totally normal between longtime friends and golf buddies, I would imagine. Yeah. So you managed to create the same kind of magic on the same day. This all happened last Saturday. Rob, how were things going for you in your game by the time you got to the 15th hole?
3: We've been playing okay, David and I, as it happened. And I teed off first and David was going to follow. So my shot, which was about 110 yards to the back left-hand side of the green for the pin, was a pitching wedge. So I hit that and I hit it pretty cleanly. And it was tracking to the golf hole. Now, the next we heard, it hit the flag. Right. But because of the golf hole, the green topography, you can't see the bottom of the hole.
1: And David, for you, how do you usually do at that 15th hole?
2: Oh, that's a really good question, actually. It's a hole I have to say I don't like very much because I never play it particularly well. Which is the irony. You know, just a couple of the great golfers, Matt Fitzpatrick and Tommy Fleetwood in the Open had a mare there, had a real problem. So it comes near the end of the round, so it can make your round or break your round. So it's a hole that you can struggle on very easily. So yeah, it was it's not always been my favourite, although I like it a bit more now.
1: So yeah, I bet. So Rob described his shot. He takes that shot. You can't really see it because of the topography. What are you thinking, David, in that moment when you see that happen?
2: Well, Rob hit a good shot. But as Rob said, we didn't know where it had gone. It could have, obviously went in the hole, but it could have spun off the green. It could have hit the flags. It could have gone anywhere. So we didn't know. And so you think, okay, well, fair enough. We'll work it out. So then I hit mine and I thought it hit a quite nice shot. Yeah, we've been playing enough time so you know when you're there or thereabouts. But because it's a slightly blind shot, whether you're 10 yards short, 10 yards long, whatever, you just don't know. It's a complicated green, so there's a lot going on. So, yeah, absolutely no idea. But yeah, I knew it had quite a decent shot.
1: But, you felt good about the shot, but you didn't know how good you should feel. Rob, what did you all do next?
3: We had a chap who was playing with us that he knew that the things had tracked quite closely and he went ahead of us. So David and I kind of sauntered up to the green with our putters thinking, okay, let's hope that we're not got a bit of unluckiness, as it were. And as we both approached the green, you couldn't see a golf ball. So that still didn't have us jumping up and down because we naturally assumed that it had gone off the green. So it was our chap who was playing with us, Duncan Brooks. He looked in the hole, and we were about 25, 30 yards coming up the green, and he put his hand out and said, "Come up together." Uh-huh. So we walked up together, and there it was.
1: I just have this visual of the three of you, maybe there were more, I don't know, three of you head to head almost looking down. Was that what it looked like?
3: You're probably right. It was like looking down mini manhole cover.
1: To be clear, what did you both see when you looked down that hole?
2: Excuse me, Nathalie, we saw our balls.
1: I teed that one up, yeah.
3: You'll never see it again in the sense of two balls side by side. I very much doubt it. You'll see it again, and then I've never seen it before, so I'm never going to, I don't believe I'll ever see it. And that's the piece, the surreal aspect then started to, it wasn't euphoric, it was just surreal, really.
1: And you know this, but I'll let our listeners

0: listeners know, the National Hole-in-One Registry, it exists. It says the odds of two golfers both getting a hole-in-one on the same hole are 17 million to one. So I'll ask you both, gentlemen, skill or luck?
1: There's got to be the skill to be able to hit the green in the first place with your tee shot, and then it's lap of the gods about where the ball goes. End of the day, the ball's got to go somewhere.
0: Yeah.
1: So, and I think Rob told me the other day, I don't think Seve Ballesteros ever had a hole-in-one.
2: He never had a hole-in-one in his entire professional career.
0: Had you either? Had either of you on separate occasions?
2: I hadn't. No. David.
1: I've had one before.
0: Does one feel better than the other?
1: No, well, this actually, I'm going to sound a bit twee now, but this is better because Rob and I are good friends, and to be able to do it together. I think he said at the time, he said, I'm delighted with this, but to do it with you is very special. And, you know, we're grown men, so, you know, we don't sort of have a stiff upper lip in England. So we don't get too emotional. Yeah. But it was, and that's the, I thought about it a lot in the last week, and at the time, I just thought, it's a hole-in-one, great, move on. But the fact that we've both done it together at the same time, it is incredible. The tension we've had from it has been remarkable.
2: Yeah, it's a brilliant moment. And besides just doing it with somebody I've known for many years and we get on really well, it's not an easy golf hole at all.
0: You obviously love the sport, because even in difficult conditions you were talking about, you love going back to that course in particular. It's one thing to go back even when it's hard, but when it's so great and you know that that's a 1 in a million, well, 17 million chance, you can't recreate that. Will it still be fun to go back?
1: Rob and I both played it since, so yeah. It's and you just hope you play it decently next time. So yeah, it's golf's, one day you think you've cracked golf, next day it can be horrible. So you just have to do whatever you can at the time.
0: Well, David, Rob, a pleasure speaking with both of you. Thank you.
1: Good stuff.
2: Thank you.
1: Bye bye.
2: Bye bye now.
1: Bye bye.
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0: Selling was the last thing Leslie Kale wanted to do. He was born on the Kent County, New Brunswick farm that he's operated for decades. He took over the family business when he was just 17. But on Saturday, the now 80-year-old Mr. Kale bid the farm a fond farewell, auctioning off tools, equipment, and antique furniture, having already sold most of the land. Here's Mr. Kale on why he won't be passing the farm down and why there was never any doubt that he would stay when he was young.
1: Well, there was no one coming on in my family with the interest to take on the farm. And my son told me, he said, that's one thing I don't want to do with farm. So, and you have to accept these things. You can't change them. The interest is in here because it can't pay, give you that much money. Farming a little bit more difficult, and it doesn't seem to be the income or the lifestyle that it provides for the young people today. Like in my time, I knew I wanted to farm when I was 5 years old. And when I was a teenager, everybody was going to Ontario. I never had any interest to go. I felt I could see a lifetime here and work and income to raise children, build homes and buy land. And that was all possible.
2: How, after, you know, all these years finally selling the farm and it getting to new owners, how do you feel?
1: Well, I get very sentimental about it because it really bothers me. You got to hold back tears. It was hard work, but I loved it. And the greatest thing was of all was the challenge, because you have to deal with weather and prices.

0: product, and of course you're dealing with machinery. Machinery can break down. You can lose a crop or get too wet. Not get it, but anyway, to win against that was just a challenge I always liked.
1: It was Farmer Leslie Kale speaking to Hope Edmond of CBC Moncton.

0: Earlier this year, researchers in Montreal made a breakthrough in antiviral research. In a study published in the Journal of Natural Products of the American Chemical Society, the scientists highlighted two new natural molecules found in plants that have strong antiviral activity. Their hope is to one day extract enough of the molecules to develop an oral drug that could help prevent and treat viruses like COVID-19 and Ebola. It just so happened that at the same time the research was published, the current Ebola outbreak had started in Congo. The latest numbers from the World Health Organization report over 500 confirmed cases and 91 deaths in Congo. Mjambu Mbike is a Congolese biochemist at the Montreal Clinical Research Institute who has been working on this antiviral research for years. We reached him in Montreal.
1: Mjambu Mbike, in your ideal world, how would a drug like this one help during an Ebola outbreak?
2: Well, first of all, I want to say that we're still a long way to using this drug for the Ebola, the current Ebola outbreak. But we believe that we have to be ready and try to develop as many as antiviral as we can to be able to face other eruption of Ebola that may come in the future. At this point in time, what we know of our drug is that it may work. It works very well in cell culture, but we still have to go to animals and eventually to humans, but that's not for tomorrow.
1: It's not for tomorrow. Your longtime collaborator, Michel Chrétien, described this discovery as like, quote, finding a needle in a haystack, unquote. That gives us a sense of how rare it is. How would you describe the difficulty of finding a molecule like this?
2: First of all, I mean, the molecule comes from plants, mm-hmm. and it represents only 1.1% of this compound, so that it's a very, very small amount. But we were able to isolate it with some collaborators and able to determine its structure. And it is a completely new compound. It's not found nowhere in the literature. Mm-hmm. And we think that it may become a very, very powerful and a very broad-spectrum type of antiviral. And when the Ebola came about in 1914, we decided to test that in Ebola because it's a beautiful model. The people in Winnipeg mm-hmm. had a system where you could test it. And we tested it, and it worked just too beautifully.
1: Here you are. And I know you have colleagues who are working towards testing it on the Ebola strain that is spreading right now, the Bundibugyo strain in Congo.
2: Yes.
1: How long before we might see results from that?
2: I think that could be done relatively quickly, at least in cell lines and in animals, mm-hmm. Because this is an emergency, and we are in touch with the people in Vancouver and ask them that we can try to provide them with additional compounds so that they can test it as quickly as possible.
1: And then after that, I know it's probably hard to put a timeline on it, but in terms of being ready for human trials, when might that be?
2: Oh, that is a tough one there. No, we first of all have to have enough of the compound to be able to go test in human. I know testing in mice, it's relatively easy. These are small animals, so they don't require that much. But if you're going to go to human, I think we...

0: You have to have far more than that. And we are looking of ways of obtaining more of this compound. And we are considering also synthesizing with some scientists in Laval University. We're trying to speed up things and to be able to conduct all the toxicity and analysis and efficacy analysis in animals first. But from what had been gathered for all the information that we have, it seems that it is worth pursuing it because it's a very promising drug.
1: I wonder for you personally, but also as a scientist, how you feel seeing this new outbreak in Congo, how quickly it's moving.
0: I think it is an emergency. I think the world realized that it is important that they go fast, and I think we knew that all the technology that we have. I think we will have these type of things happen again, and people know that as we encroach more and more in the environment, there might be some new viruses that appear. So we have to be ready. That's the most important things. In the Congo, this is the 17th eruption. So they know how to manage it through education, environmental control, and everything. But you need drugs, you need vaccines, you need the way to cure these people, to treat them basically, to be able to control that quickly enough so that it doesn't spread too much.
1: In 2020, you were speaking with our colleague Matt Galloway on The Current, and he asked you about the importance. It was about different research at the time, but he asked about the importance of these kinds of drugs being available, widely available. Here's a bit of what you said at the time.
2: If we can show that these quercetin works, it would be made available to African countries, people, countries that have do not have the infrastructure nor the means to combat it effectively. We really hopeful that this drug works because the price is very, very low and it can be made available to large populations at very low cost. That's where our hope is.
1: That was 6 years ago. You've been working in
2: Yes.
1: this field for 6 decades. Do you ever find it difficult to keep up that hope?
0: I mean, being a scientist, you have to be hopeful. These are challenges, that's for sure. And we are working on taking on the challenges and be able to develop some new ways of tackling all these problems. When you look at the history of medicine and you realize that we have been able to overcome a lot of challenges in the past. To be a scientist, you have to have faith on the human mind and the capacity to look into nature to try to find what the solution to problems.
1: Madjam Mbike, thank you so much for your time. I appreciate this.
0: Okay, thank you.
3: Majambu Mbike is a molecular biologist and researcher at the Montreal Clinical Research Institute. We reached him in Montreal.

0: For the second year in a row, a team of Manitoba high school students have cooked their way to glory. Every year, more than 100 teams made up of kids aged 12 to 17 compete for a chance to win La Table des Chefs Canadian Culinary Competition. Over the weekend, the national final took place in Montreal. And once again, the team from Gordon Bell High School in Winnipeg bested the Quebec favorites. Avery Van Sulkema is a member of that winning team. He spoke with the CBC bright and early this morning.
1: I'm pretty tired. It's been a big weekend for me. So me and my team, we prepared including our secret ingredients, of

0: maple roasted asparagus with fried rice noodles, confit tomato, and some red fillet. It's really hard to make sure that everything is running smoothly. You don't need to make very much food. I'm sure if you were in your kitchen and you had an hour, you'd be able to make tons of food. But when you're preparing this much food in this much amount of time, it's really important to stay organized in order to prepare what you, those little dishes you do have to make perfectly.
1: When did you start cooking?
0: I started cooking not so long ago. I've always cooked a little bit around the house, but nothing all that impressive. It was about maybe 3 years ago when I first joined my school's foods and nutrition class that I first was introduced to it in a more major sense. And from there, my foods teacher, Miss Benita Louie-Gowertson, introduced me to the Kitchen Brigades program. And, you know, I joined up. I thought, oh, this will be some fun. And she invited me to be on the team, and now here I am.
2: Now here you are. Do you have a favorite dish that you like to cook?
0: A favorite dish?
2: Yeah.
0: Ooh, I do like a risotto, like a cheesy rice stock dish, or with quinoa or any other grain of that sort.
2: There you go. What's next for you?
0: What's next is Paris. Yeah. We just won, so we get to compete at the international level now. Trying to relax. It's really, really short notice. You know, it's really hard to prepare yourself for an 11-hour flight that you only find out you're getting on a week before. Trying to just relax, take some time to breathe. Lots of us on the team have exams.
2: Yeah, right.
0: In the next week. So we have to, you know, get those over with so we can practice a little bit and be prepared.
3: Avery Van Sokema speaking with Sean Henry, host of Daybreak Montreal.

0: In 2024, Ottawa was dubbed the shawarma capital of Canada, a frankly overdue acknowledgement of the hundreds of shawarma shops and the vibrant Lebanese community that call the city home. So it just makes sense that an annual shawarma festival is held there. Yesterday, a second annual festival took place, attracting 20,000 guests, dozens of vendors, and none other than Zav Trudeau, Justin's son, on the mic. All of which is obviously thrilling, but I haven't even mentioned the pinnacle of this year's event. To truly solidify the shawarma capital title, a team of organizers and volunteers came together to tackle the Guinness World Record for the longest shawarma. Coming in at 350 meters long, the sandwich consisted of 2,451 wraps and over 300 pounds of chicken. Mo Mosalem is the creator of the Ottawa Shawarma Festival.
1: Mo, what is your idea, normally, of a perfect shawarma?
2: I like my shawarma without vegetables.
1: No vegetables. Okay, no pickles.
2: No. Yeah, no pickles. I like just hummus, chicken, and that's it.
1: I know, it's a very personal thing. There'll be some people listening who are shocked. Some people agree with you. So yeah. Knowing how personal it is, how do you even begin to map out how you're going to make this one, the longest one?
2: Well, the first thing it started is like, how do you even start something like that, right? Mm-hmm. So for us as an organization, we didn't know how to reach out to the Guinness World Record. Are they going to respond? They're not going to respond. Who's going to do it? How are we going to do it? All these questions start arising when you think of the first, the initial thought.
1: Yeah. And how long ago was that initial thought?
2: Well, I mean, after I finished we finished last year, our first festival, you know, I was thinking, okay, what's next? Mm-hmm. And, you know, this festival was extremely successful, but how can we even make it more successful?

0: So,
1: and that's where you got started and started trying to answer those questions.
0: Yes.
1: So what did you decide on in terms of the perfect combination of ingredients that would be a delicious shawarma but also help you execute this record?
0: So the Guinness World Record do require certain vegetables, not certain vegetables, but certain items and ingredients in the sandwich. So they like we have to have two minimum of two vegetables, like either hummus or garlic or all that stuff. So we're more of an event planner, not really involved into shawarma making of things, and that's why we partner up with Shawarma Palace. They're great partners. And
1: did they think you were crazy to pitch this, or did they like
0: honestly,
1: it?
0: Honestly, they're just as crazy as me. Well, I just picked up the phone and I asked them, I'm like, guys, I have this idea. What do you think? Is like, it's crazy, but let's do it. Why not? And honestly, it was amazing because, you know, as much as you think like this will set people back sometimes and not believe in it, it's actually did the opposite.
1: What was the checklist you had to follow?
0: So we had obviously to have the bread was a minimum required of 15 centimeter. And then we had to exceed over to the minimum required was 1,878 sandwich.
1: Okay.
0: And we prepared for almost 2,500.
1: And so how long did it take?
0: It took almost an hour. We've had a very good execution plan.
1: Okay.
0: Had our meeting before we start.
1: Yeah.
0: You know, laid out the process, all that stuff, and they just executed perfectly.
1: What was the plan that you were trying to execute, or is that top secret?
0: No, not really. It's very basic, but we tried to make it as teams. So some people lay down the bread, and then behind them, right behind them, another people doing the garlic. Right behind them, another team doing the pickles. And then another team right behind that doing the chicken. So it was like a train process.
1: Yeah, the perfect assembly line. And that we're talking about close to 2,500, as you said. Once it's finished, what happened to all of the shawarma?
0: So we've partnered up with Shepherds of Good Hope, and we donated it. We donated all the sandwiches to them to feed people in need.
1: And so this is, you know, we've done other records that are similar to this in the past. We did the Philly cheesesteak record most recently in Philly. I think they did it at the airport, if I remember correctly. This particular one, the shawarma record, there's a lot of stiff competition. Just a couple of weeks ago in May in Uzbekistan, a group did this, broke the record. There's some competition apparently in London, Ontario as well. Yes. How are you feeling about your team's chances of actually locking up this record?
0: Honestly, it took us by surprise because we've initiated this record initially with the Guinness World Record, and it was supposed to be minimum requirement of 100 meter. And just 2 weeks before they reached out to us, they informed us that someone is attempting to break that record, which we initiated. So we weren't aware of it. We were planning for 110 meter. And when we found out, we had our meeting and we're like, either go big or go home. It's a challenge for us, you know. So we're gonna do it.
1: And so you did. Yeah. You did. You achieved what you wanted to achieve. But do you think that other competitors might bump you out of the top spot?
0: I don't think for now, because that's why we pushed a little bit more than what they achieved. They have achieved 1,871 or 78, I believe. We are at 2,451.
1: So far ahead.
0: So we're far ahead from them. Again, if anything, we will always reclaim back.
1: You'll just do it again next year. You're already planning, always, or was this one and done?
0: This is an Arawa thing, and it will always be an Arawa thing.
1: Why is this festival? The festival is relatively new, as you said. Why did you want to start it in the first place and center it around shawarma?
0: Arawa is the capital shawarma of Canada, so we were surprised. Yes, it is. So we have the most shawarma restaurants in one city, like in Canada or something like that. So we wanted to make a statement. Since we're the capital shawarma of Canada, we wanted to put Arawa on the world map, and that's where the idea originated.
1: You obviously love shawarma, and everyone who comes to the festival does too. I very much enjoy one. But once you're

0: embedded in a competition like this, I mean, do you need to take a break from them for a little bit, or could you just wrap one up right now and have one too?
1: I'll always have shawarma forever. It's never enough.
0: Good to speak with you, Mo. Congratulations. Same. Thank you.
1: Thank you so much.
2: Mo Mosalem is the creator of the Ottawa Shawarma Festival, where yesterday the world record for longest shawarma was broken. We reached him in Ottawa.

0: This past weekend in Copenhagen, Denmark, 12 contestants took the stage in front of a panel of experts and a cheering crowd to determine the heir apparent. It was business in the front, party in the back, judgment all around at the Danish Mullet Championship. And this year's winner, Thomas Berg, really put on a show. His performance involved jumping on a trampoline, squirting mayonnaise on himself, and eating a hot dog. But ultimately, of course, this was supplementary to the main event, his mullet, which is great, but only extends to his shoulders. So it is technically a mullet, but it would fall very short next to Tammy Manis' mullet. In 2023, Ms. Manis of Knoxville, Tennessee, broke the Guinness World Record for longest competitive female mullet. She told guest host Katie Simpson how it began.
1: Well, the whole backstory is I had a rat tail starting in the late 80s, and I cut it off November of 89, immediately regretted it. Started growing this one on February 9th, 1990. Yes, it has an official birthday. And it's basically like any mullet, short on the side, short on top, and long in the back.
2: How long is it?
1: It is 68 inches long when it's wet and stretched out. It's longer than I am tall. Therefore, it stays in a braid most of the time.
2: I was going to say, what's it like having all that hair?
1: The braid keeps it tamed, so it doesn't go out and frolic very much.
2: I've never thought of a mullet as going out to frolic. That's pretty incredible. So what inspired you to do this?
1: Well, the song came out, Voices Carry by Till Tuesday. And I looked and went, oh, I want one of those. So I thought I'd trim up my hair myself, and it did not work out well. So I went to the barbershop, and I told the guy, I said, give me a crew cut and leave the little rat tail. So funny story is when I saw my mom for the first time, she said, if I'd had a load of dishes in my hand, I'd dropped every one of them. I said, yeah. So over the years, like I said, it went from, oh, he's got a rat tail, to, oh, you still got a rat tail, to, wow, you got a rat tail. And technically it's now a mullet because it starts at the top. So I call it MRT, modified rat tail.
2: So when you have the mullet out frolicking, which I know you say is rare, how do people react to it?
1: Yes. Oh, my God. Is that your hair? Yes. And when it's braided, the usual questions are, is that your real hair? Yes. How long is it? And then I tell them, how long does it take to take care? I said, I have a friend that rebraids it once a week. It takes her about an hour and 20 minutes total. It is a conversation piece. I mean, literally, people remember me for my hair and my car covered in duct tape.
2: You also have a car covered in duct tape?
1: Yes, it's a flame duck mobile. You can literally Google flame duck mobile, one word, and you'll see my vehicle.
2: This is absolutely fascinating. So you're a public health nurse. Does your hair get in the way when you're at work?
1: No, it really doesn't because being an older person, I wear a little back support brace because I may bend over at any particular point and go, oh, crap. So it kind of tames my tail. And then normally, if I'm not wearing that, when I sit down, I pull it to the front, put it across my leg. It's just, actually, my supervisor the other day said, it's so funny. I watch you. You sit down, you automatically put it in front of you. I said, yes, I do. Now, I know if somebody's right behind me. I mean, it's just, it's been so much a part of me for so long. I have very big tail awareness.
2: Do you think you'll ever cut it?
1: I have no plans whatsoever. As long as I can grow it, I'm keeping it. As it stays with me.
2: So we've had a debate on this program about what makes a mullet a mullet. How do you define a mullet?
1: Well, it's funny. You can actually go down the rabbit hole on Google and see that there are 19 different types of mullet. Who knew, right? Basically, a mullet is short on the side, short on top, long in the back. That's kind of the standard definition. So some of these Hollywood stars that have the hair over their ears, I'm like, well, you know, kind of technically that's more of a shag. But I'm old enough to know what a shag is, a pixie is, and what a mullet is. It's taken me this long to be cool again.
2: So how does it feel to

0: about, you know, if they're nervous about blood draws. In my other jobs I've had, people remember me, so, you know, they know who I am. And I've had comments, good and bad, which I ignore the bad, but I actually had a lady that mentioned, she goes, she was my son's nurse, and she's very kind and caring. And I said, that just negated all the other stuff. It was great.
1: Tammy, I like that you use your mullet for good. Thank you so much for your time today.
0: I use my mullet for good. And I joked with one guy. I said, I could literally choke you with it if you make me mad. They'll be looking for a piece of rope, so don't push it.
2: From our archives, Tammy Maness talking to guest host Katie Simpson in 2023. And now the song that inspired her record-breaking mullet.

0: till Tuesday with Voices Carry, and that will carry us right to the end of As It Happens for this Monday, June 8th.
1: As It Happens. Segways. We'll be back again for you tomorrow. I'm Neil Kirksall. Enjoy your evening.
0: And I'm Chris Howden.

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1: There's a brand new documentary about Earth, Wind, and Fire that's been getting a lot of praise. What's particularly interesting to me is that it was made by Questlove, the drummer for The Roots. He also made a Summer of Love doc and a Sly Stone doc. We'll hear about this new documentary and Questlove as a cultural historian.
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2: The wealth of the world's billionaires has now hit $20.1 trillion. The troubling realities of extreme wealth disparity affecting society today, in part three of The Billionaire Age, coming up on Ideas.
3: From CBC News, The World This Hour, I'm Stephanie Skanderas. Louise Arbour is officially Canada's 31st Governor General. The former Supreme Court Justice was installed at the Senate chamber today. At 79 years old, Arbour is one of Canada's most accomplished jurists. She has held a number of highly influential roles both at home and abroad, including the UN High Commissioner for Human Rights. In her first address to the nation, Arbour emphasized the significance of national unity.
4: It is through our differences and our fundamental right to express them that we will nourish critical thinking, creativity, and innovation. It is through our differences that we will build a common future.
3: Arbour is replacing Mary Simon, who was Canada's first Indigenous Governor General. Officials in western Manitoba's Swan Valley are asking the province to send helicopters to rescue people stranded by flash flooding. A state of emergency was declared after an overnight storm knocked out power and flooded roads and highways. Michelle McDougall has more on the conditions.
5: I'm here on Highway 10, almost at Minutonis, the hardest hit community. The wind is very strong, at times creating white caps on land that was dry.